0: kind of adage was you can work hard, but if you play hard, you got to work harder. It sucked me up and got me fast.
1: But your mother was a Baptist. Did you go to church with her?
0: Every Wednesday, every Sunday morning, every Sunday night. I'll say this, the church was full of good people, God honoring, right? Believed the Bible, taught me the Beatitudes, the Roman Road. I knew all that, but there wasn't an expression of power in my local church. And I just didn't identify with it. It's like, man, I don't want to be like these guys. I want to be like the Cowboys. So I went down that path and started as a party. And as it often goes, sin is fun for a season. Then it becomes a destruction.
1: How old were you when you started drinking?
0: First time I ever took a drink that I can remember, I was probably 9 years old. 15, 16, I was drinking all the time.
1: You became a meth addict? Tell me about your addiction.
0: Yeah, started smoking weed around like 13 years old. 15, did my first, we call it a bump of meth or coke, started doing those things. And at first it's a party, a lot of cocaine, which was a weekend drug, and I could kind of manage that. But then in the 90s, meth came on real strong in rural Kentucky, and it got a lot of me. I was using it. Next thing you know it, I'm smoking it every day, and it became a way of life, and I'm absolutely in bondage and miserable, and I knew better, and I actually believed the gospel the whole time. I knew the gospel was true, and I knew I was going to hell, but I just couldn't get free.
1: But a prophetic word from his grandmother changed everything.
0: Yeah, I was running off the rails, partying just like a rock star. I wanted out, didn't know how to get out. And my brother goes to my grandmother and says, listen, Brian's driving us crazy. He's staying up all the time. He's really becoming destructive. I don't know what we're going to do. And grandmother stopped and prophesied. And what's funny, I don't even know if she would know this was prophecy. But she said this. She said, listen, I've heard from the Lord. I've been praying for Brian. God's going to save Brian, and he's going to become a preacher. And she prophesied that. And within 30 days, Sid, I got born again. I was filled with the Spirit. Come on, I had the devil cast out of me, and I started to sense the call of ministry on my life. My grandmother called it and nailed it, and the Word of God came to pass in my life.
1: Your family took you to a church in Amarillo to meet a pastor, David Brown. That dramatically changed your entire life. Tell me about that.
0: 100%. My brothers came and got me, and I'd been on a pretty good run. They're like, get in the car, we're going to Texas. And I'm like, no, I'm not going. I'm staying. He's like, they're like, get in the car, we're breaking your arms. And I'm like, all right, I'm going to Texas, right? So they threatened me. I got in the back of the car. I've been partying hard. I fell asleep. It's a 15-hour drive from where I grew up to Amarillo. Woke up out there, and they say, come on, we're going to a preacher's house. And the last thing I wanted to do, right, is go to a preacher's house. And my brother messed with me going in there. He says this to me. He says, now, you got to know this. This man's a great man of God. And he operates in like the prophetic and like a word of knowledge. And he'll probably know what you've been doing when we get in there. And I'm like, oh, brother. So I walk in there, like I get cleaned up, you know, try to look as nice as I can. I walk in there. I'm trying not to look in his eyes because I'm afraid he's going to know things about me. Looking at the ground, looking up. And I went and sat on Pastor Brown's couch. And he started talking to me. And he wasn't judging me. He wasn't hard on me. I expected a preacher to be like people watching, like pointing at me, like shame on you. But he was more like, come here, let me help you. And he started ministering to me and talking to me just about the love of God and my future. And what's funny, he picked up this genie-looking bottle. He used to preach in India a lot. So he picked up this little genie lamp, and he picked it up. He walked over to me. He's like, Brian, this looks like something you'd snort cocaine out of, doesn't it, son? And I'm like, he knows. Like, you know, like my brother said, I'm tripped out. But I'm sitting there in his house, Sid, and this feeling came over me. And it felt like joy. And it felt like love, and it felt like peace. Now, I felt warm, and I'm just sitting there, and I'm like, man, this is crazy. So I walk out of the house. My brother looks at me and says, so what do you think? And I said, man, I don't know, but I felt something in that house. And I think maybe, just maybe, that was God. I felt in that man's house. Now, I didn't get born again, but God started something in my life that day. And that was the process that began to move me down the road to where I gave my life to Jesus.
1: Okay, so you gave your life to God. but you realized your thinking was still shaped by the way you were when you were an addict. Explain that.
0: Yeah, lots of people hear the testimonies, and I love these testimonies. I got friends that just got zapped, they got saved, power God hit them, never drank again, smoked again. And you hear those testimonies are powerful, but that's not the way it works for everybody. Everybody doesn't get zapped and just get delivered in a second. I believe in God's power to deliver, but most of the time I've seen as a pastor, it's a process. With me, it was a process. Like, I got saved and I still got drunk. I got saved and I still did coke after that. I got saved, still messed up and got high. What I needed was I got prayer that brought deliverance to enable me to choose something different, but then I had to renew my mind. And my pastor keyed on that. He's like, listen, you can't just fast a problem out. You can't just cast a problem out, right? You have to learn to change the way you think.
1: Did you spend a lot of time with your pastor?
0: Almost every day for 2 years.
1: Right? That's a lot of time.
0: A lot of time. God spoke to him and said, I want you to bring that young man, him and his wife, into your life. He'll be with you a long time, and you're to train him. And so God prepared a place for me. So I would work at the church. I called myself the chairman of the church, right? That meant we had a gym and a Christian school, so I set the chairs up for service, and I took them down. Set them up, took them down. And then they literally, when I wasn't doing something like that at the church, they would lock me in a closet, right? And I would put on CDs of guys teaching about renewing the mind. They had me make 3x5 cards where I would write out scriptures. And I would take those scriptures and say them and say them and say them again. And if there's somebody watching and you deal with some kind of life hang-up addiction right now, listen, the power of the Word, if you'll work the Word of God will work and it'll break every bondage out of your life. But you got to grab a hold of it and move in it. And I'm telling you, I learned to move my mouth, right? If it won't move your mouth, it probably won't move your mountain if your faith won't. So you got to move that mouth, renew that mind. Stop thinking the old way, think a new way.
1: I understand you spend so much time with your pastor, but getting your mind renewed, that you married his daughter?
0: Yeah, that's right. I tell people all over the world, they're like, where'd you meet your wife? And I'm like, I met her in rehab. Rehab's where you meet the best wife, Sid. So my rehab was the local church, and I was there as a faith-based project, but she was a preacher's daughter. So, like, I noticed her real quick. I think the best rehabs had pretty girls in it. It'll keep you around, right? I noticed her, but she wouldn't date me or really, she was nice to me, but she didn't need me at the time, and she knew that I needed Jesus. So she let Jesus work on me for a couple of years. And after that, for everything Pastor David did for me, you know, I ran off with his daughter. I stole his daughter. That's the kind of guy I am. Amen? I steal things. So we've been married now 25 years, and I think it's all going to work out. I think it's going to be good, Sid.
1: I think so. Yeah. 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After Brian married, he went into full-time ministry, pastoring and planting churches. Today, a powerful move of God's fire is sweeping through Brian's congregation. Be right back. Welcome to my world, where it's naturally supernatural.
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4: 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We are in the most extraordinary moment in history, the glory of God. How did that glory begin with you?
0: Amen. Well, Sid, we've been planting churches and pastoring for 20-something years now, and it was always good. You know what I mean? I'd see people saved, born again, churches growing, miracles. But we always had wanted for some sort of revival to break out in our church that was something people would write books about, right? We've all read books about like Azusa or the Awakenings or Charismatic Renewal. And I'm like, I want to be in something like that. But more than I really wanted to be in something like that, my wife, Jessie, began to pray that something like this would happen. Now, I've got a 20-year-old daughter now, and she started praying that before that kid went to college, that God would pour out a revival in our church like that. And every time she would walk through the sanctuary, like she would fall on the altar. And she got this revelation that if we're going to have the fire fall, there's got to be flesh on the altar. So she would literally, by faith, get down on the altar and started training all of our worship team to do the same thing. And it was nothing to walk through our church at any time, and you would see people laying on the altar, like Tuesday at 2 o'clock or you know, Thursday in the middle of the day, and they started praying for revival. Whenever we pray for revival like that and we ask for the glory of God, God meets man right where he is. Blessed are those who hunger and thirst after righteousness, for they shall be filled. So a hunger in my wife's heart started something supernatural in our church.
4: About a little while later at a conference, the glory of God filled the room. What happened to you and Jesse?
0: You know, there were a couple of things that happened. The first thing that really kicked off this revival is it was a Sunday morning before the conference. Jessie's up leading worship. She gets a word from the Lord, a prophetic word. So she stops the whole song service and she's like, hey, I'm supposed to tell somebody today, you'll live and not die and you'll declare the works of the Lord. All right. I'm on the front row. I'm like drinking my coffee. It's first service. I'm waking up and I'm kind of like, that's a good scripture, Jessie, but I wouldn't have shut the whole service down for it. You know, you're married. You're talking to each other just with looks. You know, you communicate like that. You've been married for 25 years. And she's like, you're wrong. She's looking at me like, you're wrong. I'm like, no, I'm right. And listen, 8 minutes later, up in the balcony of the church, after she gives that word, a guy drops dead. All right, now that word, you'll live and not die, declare the words of the Lord. It's like, I concede, honey, you're right. The word was right, I was wrong, let's move on. So medical people get up there and do what they're supposed to do, right? They start working, there's nurses, there's people ministering to this guy. And I'm broadcasting to three different campuses right then. So I stop everything, we got everybody praying. The church prayed, I don't know how long it was, 10 minutes or something like that. And then I walk up there, I go to the balcony, and I ask the people to step back. And this man, how dead was he on a scale of 1 to dead? I'm not a walking Cleveland Clinic, but they were saying they've lost his pulse, right? His eyes are rolled back, his mouth's open, he looks dead. And I step up and I say, I agree with the word of the Lord that was prophesied. I declare you'll live and not die. You'll declare the works of the Lord. I rebuke death and I command life into you.
4: When you prayed that, how strongly did you believe that that would happen? I'm curious.
0: Yeah, right then, when I declare I believed it. A gift of faith was an operation.
4: I see.
0: When the gift of faith starts operating, it's impossible to doubt. You become like a different man. I'll get up and declare things like that, and when it comes off, I'm like, oh my, what did I just say? God's got to back my play. But when I said life, I rebuke death, I command life. Right then, man, the power of God hit this man. He sucked air, his eyes popped open. He sat up then, and he said, I'm fine. Come on, Jesus is the resurrection, and Jesus is the life, and he's bigger than any spirit of death loosed on a person. I'm telling you, he's that big.
4: But that triggered something, and miracles have broken out in your congregation or where you speak. Tell me what's going on.
0: Yeah, within the next month, we're in a service There's four pastors in there, and something starts physically touching us all on the front row. Like a hand comes on my back, and I turn around, there's nobody there. I think my son's messing with me. I'm like, what is that? You know, I got a 16-year-old. I think he's doing something to me. Nobody there. Jesse jumps, says something just touched me. I got a friend of mine, Pastor Shane Warren's preaching in the pulpit. Pastor Shane stops while he's up there, and he says, I believe angels are in this room. Something just touched me. A fourth preacher said the same thing. Guy pastors largest church in the state of Alaska. And so we all start getting touched. Man, the glory of the Lord comes into that room. That night, eyes started opening up. Deaf ears opened up. Miracles rolled into the church. This glory came in. And I'll say it was like this. It got so holy in there, four preachers were scared to say anything. So we didn't want to. If you can shut four preachers up, you got to move from heaven. Amen? Because it'll come in. It's like so holy, so sacred. I don't want to touch it. They don't need my voice then. They need the voice behind the voice. And that's the voice we want. And the glory of God swept into the church, and I've never been a part of anything like it. I mean, it changed me, changed my very essence, changed my prayer life. All of us, we got changed, and it just took over the house of God. And it really lit a fire.
5: Speaking about dead people dying, where you prayed and he came back to life, another one dies on you. What is it about your preaching?
0: Yeah, my preaching's killing people, Sid. It's so bad, they're dying. No, I got to say, we had a second man, all right, come in, and he's on the front row. I had an associate preaching that night. And that guy preached so bad, people die at the end of his services. That's what I tell him. Like, you're killing people, Pastor Jordan. He's preaching. This guy walks into the room. I have another associate standing by me. This guy's got this weird hat on. I'm like, watch the guy with the hat. I knew by the Spirit, prophetically, something's going to happen with him. Y'all watch him. I didn't know who he was. I didn't know what would happen. We get to the end of the service, and me and one of my pastor friends were prophesying to people. And as we're prophesying, this guy goes down. Now I walk over. I think a devil's thrown him down. I think he's demon-possessed, right? And when I get over there, I think a lot of times that'll happen. Demons will throw people on the ground just like the gospel. I'm going to deal with it. Well, I get over there, and he dies. All right, cardiac nurse is right there. And then one of my pastors is a former firefighter in EMT. He's on him, and they're looking at him. I'm like, come over here. And I'll never forget, Pastor Jordan turns around. He's the EMT, looks me eye to eye, and the cardiac nurse looks tripped. And they look up and they say, Pastor, pray, he's dead. And I'm like, would you people quit dying at church? You're wearing me out right now, right? So my daughter jumps up, music's going. She takes the prophecy that my wife had last time the guy died, starts singing, you'll live and not die, declare the works of the Lord. You'll live and not die, declare the works of the Lord. Live and not die. The whole church starts praying in the Spirit. I'm like travailing. And this guy was gone a lot longer than the first guy. I won't get into all the details, but it got gruesome and gory. He was so dead. All right, my associate played college football, big boy. He's up compressing his chest, trying to get life back into him. You could hear the man's ribs breaking. He's an older gentleman. This guy's in a bad way, turned gray. All the stuff is happening. And we start jumping up and down, me and one of my associates. We're screaming, live, live, and we're jumping. I think when I jump, I got a 2-inch vertical. I'm closer to heaven, Sid, so God can hear me up there in the air. We're jumping, and all of a sudden, bam, same way the first guy got up. After like, I don't remember how long it was. It was sometime. We're screaming, live, live, live. All of a sudden, this brother's eyes pop open. He sucks air, and he raises up, and he says, I'm good. The first one said, I'm fine. The second one says, I'm good. And we saw God raise that man from the dead. I mean, supernaturally, two times within about 3 months. They took that man to the hospital. We're like, take him to the hospital, check him out. I knew all his ribs would be broken because of what the compressions on the chest. They got him in there, and they x-rayed him, and not a broken bone, not a problem in his heart. He was gone within about 5 hours. Come on, Jesus is the resurrection and the life. And he's still a healer, and he still raises the dead, and he still works miracles.
5: You're seeing a phenomena. You say to me, you've prayed for the sick before, but miracles are easier. What do you mean?
0: I would say the gifts of the Spirit and the miraculous, right? I don't believe, like, everybody's always saying revival is coming. Mm-hmm. I don't use that language. because I think that always puts it off somewhere in somebody's heart. Everybody, every prophet's prophesying, revival's coming, revival. I like to say revival is here. Don't put it off in the future. Let's proclaim that it's here right now. And I really believe, like, it has gotten easier. Yeah. Like, we expect it now, and it happens.
5: You're seeing prodigals come home. Tell me one or two.
0: Yeah, part of the kickoff of this revival, I'm in the back of my church interviewing a friend that's now working with me, and it's at lunch, so the whole staff's gone except a receptionist. And she comes back to the office. She's like, Pastor, there's somebody out front. I don't know if he's dangerous or not, but he looks weird, right? It's like he looks undone. Can you come and make sure we're okay? And me and my friend, we walk out there and open the door, and there's this kid, and I could tell he was strung out. But he's laying on the concrete face down, and he's holding on to the threshold of the church. And I open the door, and I'm like, hey, son or young man, are you okay? He looks up at me, and he says, are you the preacher here? I said, yeah, I'm the pastor here now. I've been here for quite a few years. And he said this. He said, listen, my mama used to bring me here when I was a little boy. And last night, I was across town getting high. And something told me if I could get back to this building, maybe, just maybe, I could find God. I knew that was a prophetic sign that God was bringing the prodigals home. And I'm telling you, if you got a lost son, lost daughter, lost grandson, lost granddaughter out there, we got a God that's bringing the prodigals home.
5: Jesus showed up at your church. Look in the camera.
0: He did. Jesus showed up to me. I'd always heard about people that had seen Jesus and never had. Always wanted to. I mean, can you think of anybody you'd rather see? And I was worn out from revival, just completely worn out, because you preach so much. There's so much exertion night after night. One night I said, Lord, I need some help in here. I need a special guest. Who do I bring in? And the Lord spoke to me and said this. He said, tonight, Brian, can I be your special guest? And I said, yeah, Jesus, I want you to be my special guest. And I was preaching a message called Behold the Lamb, going through he is the Lamb of God, takes away the sin of the world. The Lamb will become a lion. The Lamb died for you. And I'm preaching about the Lamb, and at the end, I'm talking about the love of the Lamb. And I went into the altar to pray for people. And I'm walking through the altar, I'm praying for people, and I look to my right, and all of a sudden, Christ appeared to me. And he's walking in the altar on my right. I could see his outline. I couldn't see all of his face, but there was so much glory. And he looked into me, and it's like he saw everything about me. He saw every right thing about me, every wrong thing about me, all my idiosyncrasies, my carnal ways. But it still was nothing but love. I can't even describe, I can't put words on what it was like when he looked at me. And then he steps over. I'm walking. He's walking by me. I'm undone. I take a handkerchief, put it over my face. I've got it on video. He steps over, and he steps on top of me. And it's like I am in him. Like what Paul said, in him the hope of glory. It was almost like I'd put on the Lord Jesus Christ. And this anointing came on me to minister. And I'm telling you what, the power of God started hitting the crowd. I didn't say anything to anybody. Just when Jesus shows up like that, every cell in your body changes. The whole crowd pretty much hit the floor. There was this anointing that went everywhere I went, where it was just like the glory came in. It wasn't me, it's Christ and me in Christ. And Jesus isn't a faraway Jesus. He's a near Jesus. He wants to be close to his people. Where two or more are gathered together in his name, there he is in the midst of us. Changed everything about me, Sid. I'm a different man.
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6: 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Amen and amen. Hallelujah.
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8: 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One dark day when she turned on the radio, her life seemed to be over. But by the time she turned it off, her heart and mind and life had been unshackled. Dramatizing true life stories that share the good news, this is Unshackled, produced in Chicago by Pacific Garden Mission. Originally a storefront refuge where street people came in from the cold, the mission has grown in size and in the kind of services offered to the homeless. Today, nearly 3,000 meals a day are served at the mission. Hundreds of men and women, as well as mothers with children, are sheltered each night at two different locations. And everything is free at the mission, even medical and dental care. Parenting classes, reading tutorials, job placements. These are things that help people take responsibility for their lives. Counseling breaks the bondage of the past and leads them to new life, like the woman whose story we're about to tell. And now for broadcast around the earth, here's program number 2413 in the series Unshackled, the program that makes you face yourself and think.
9: Hey, Barb, I hear the doctor's letting you come home today.
10: Yeah.
9: That's great. In time for Christmas yet.
10: Yeah. Where's Mom and Dad?
9: They're coming. They had to take care of the paperwork first. How did you wangle getting released?
10: I quit taking my medicine.
9: You what?
10: Well, I figured that was the only way I'd get to come home. It worked, too.
9: Pretty risky.
10: I wanted them to know that I could survive without being all doped up.
9: What about the pain?
10: The doctor gave me some pills, and he also told me...
9: What is it?
10: He said I'd never walk again.
8: No one wants to hear those words, least of all a 17-year-old girl with the best years of her life yet to be lived. Her determination led to some extraordinary events, which she is sharing now to encourage others. This is the true story of a woman called Barbara who was unshackled.
10: We make some foolish decisions, don't we? Sometimes the consequences don't show up for years. My father made a foolish decision when I was about 11 that would affect me in a very negative way. Before I go into that, though, you should know that he and Mom were wonderful parents who loved me and my three sisters. We went to church twice on Sunday, Wednesday night, vacation Bible school, and any other special event. If the church doors were open, we were there.
11: That was a good Christmas program.
9: Oh, I thought the songs were beautiful.
11: Yeah, it helps you see the birth of Christ in a new way when you think about why he came.
10: Dad, do you remember what we're going to do tomorrow?
11: Well, of course I remember. We're all going to sleep late.
10: Oh, Dad!
9: Dad, you promised to take us shopping early.
12: Yeah.
11: Oh, really? Oh, yeah, that's right. Tomorrow's the big day.
9: Yeah.
11: Now, look, everybody have their list ready?
12: Yeah, I do.
11: Okay, we'll swoop down on Spokane and clean out the stores. But remember, Jesus is the reason for the season.
10: Ours was a loving family. We took many vacations together, driving across the country, long trips made exciting by my father's tall tales. Our life was serene. Trouble came when my older sister married a man who became violent and physically abusive to her. One time I was in the car with him when he struck her for no apparent reason. As soon as the car came to a stop sign, I got out.
13: What do you think you're doing?
12: I'm gonna walk home.
13: Oh, no, you're not. Get back in the car right now.

0: kind of behavior was alien to our family. And we were deeply concerned, especially my father, who worried about protecting my sister. Then she and her husband agreed to get counseling from the pastor. But Dad didn't like that outcome.
1: He told her what?
2: He told them to stay together.
1: That doesn't make sense. He should have been made to realize that her life is in danger.
2: He thinks they can work it out.
1: I have difficulty understanding why he advised her to stay with him. Does he know that he threatened to kill her?
2: I don't know how much she told him. She probably couldn't say much with him sitting right there.
1: You know, I think she ought to go into hiding. There's no telling what he might do.
3: That's right, Dad.
1: You know, I wish the pastor had talked with me.
2: He probably doesn't know the whole story.
1: Well, I tell you, this is too difficult for me to absorb. Well, I won't be going back to church anymore.
0: Sure enough, my father stopped going to church with his family. We would go on special occasions like Christmas and Thanksgiving, but we never went to church on a regular basis again. The negative result of that decision was that I became rebellious toward any authority. Mom and Dad both worked, so I was often home alone.
4: I gotta hang up, Allison. Mom just drove in. I think I can drive to the party tonight, okay? Yeah, I'll pick you guys up later.
2: Barb, come help me carry groceries.
4: Coming.
2: Oh, I am tired.
4: Mom, can I have the car tonight?
2: Where are you going?
4: Oh, to the football game. My friends need a ride.
2: I guess so. But you be careful driving.
0: I lied constantly to my parents. They had no idea I was going to parties where I was exposed to alcohol and drugs. Because I was shy and quiet, I was a follower, not a leader. To be accepted, I had to do what my friends did and go where they went. In December of my senior year, I was with my best friend who was driving his van on a road that, unbeknownst to us, was under construction. There were no signs warning of the barricades blocking the road, and he didn't see them until it was too late. We slid sideways into the oncoming lane, hit the curb, and slammed into a stop sign. The van went airborne and flipped upside down on the cross street.
2: How are you doing, honey?
4: Kind of dopey.
1: Oh, thank God you're alive, Barbara.
4: Dan?
1: Oh, well, he's okay. Cuts and bruises on his arms, that's all.
4: There were no signs, Dad.
1: I know. They're going to fix that now that it's too late.
2: You were so lucky those two men came by and helped you.
4: It was so dark, and I was alone in a field.
2: The police said you were thrown about 15 feet from the van.
1: Probably saved your life to land in the field. But you know, I don't know how you ever got up and walked with those injuries.
4: I was afraid they wouldn't see me.
1: Yeah, they said you walked over to them and collapsed.
4: Oh, I remember.
1: A couple of guys going fishing. Oh, what a blessing they were there to bring you to the hospital.
2: Oh, Barb, you could have been killed.
4: Am I going to be okay?
1: Yes. You have a lot of injuries, but you're going to be okay. Now, get some rest, honey.
0: I had lacerations, internal bleeding, a bruised heart from a toolbox hitting me in the chest, and a fractured pelvis. I was in the hospital 3 weeks, coming home in time for the holidays, but after that, reality set in. There I was, dependent on a tutor to finish school, dependent on drugs to control the pain, and dependent on crutches to get around. I fell into a deep depression.
5: You okay, Barb?
4: Yeah. Oh, not really. What am I gonna do?
5: About what?
4: About my life, about anything. I don't want to be in a wheelchair the rest of my life.
5: I wish there were something I could do.

0: Me too. I can't concentrate on my schoolwork because of the drugs, but if I don't take them, the pain is unbearable.
1: It's got to get better, Barb.
0: Well, it can't get any worse. I feel like my life is over.
1: It's not. Plenty of people have rewarding lives in a wheelchair.
0: I don't want to be like this. No one wants to marry a girl who's a cripple.
1: Just take it one day at a time, okay?
0: I'm trying. Sometimes I don't feel like it, though.
1: Don't do anything foolish, Barb.
0: Looking back, I don't think I would ever have taken my own life, but I didn't know how to break out of the depression. One day, on a follow-up visit with my doctor, I announced that I was going to walk again. He told me it was impossible, which made me even more determined. I began practicing, but quietly, because Mother would run into the room to check on me if she heard the slightest noise. As I practiced, I talked to myself. Oh, you can do it. Come on. No, show those doctors. Oh, it hurts. Oh.
2: Barb, are you all right?
0: Yeah.
2: I thought I heard you talking.
0: I was just trying to learn something. I continued practicing until one day I figured the time had come to show them what I could do. I could walk without crutches.
3: In a moment, Barbara will tell us about that walk and where it led her. Here to read some letters from listeners in the Middle East is Dave Saulnier, superintendent of Pacific Garden Mission.
4: For many years now, we've been re-dramatizing these stories in Arabic for broadcast throughout the Middle East. In some countries, there is no other way to hear the gospel than by radio, as this person verifies. I am a Christian who came to Saudi Arabia for work. I came originally from a Muslim country. Yet in Saudi Arabia, the persecution of Christians is far beyond imagination. Unshackled is my only means here to be fed with the Word of God.
3: Christians living in Muslim countries face many problems. Nevertheless, Samram from Syria writes, I love Jesus and I love Unshackled, the program that led me to know him and put my trust and faith in him.
4: We're always glad to get letters like that. And this one from Kuwait that says, I'd like to thank the family of Unshackled for this joyful and beautiful program. Since I began to listen to Unshackled, I asked the Lord in my daily prayer to help me live for him. May you continue to bring our way these stories of faith and transformation from evil to good. What a testimony. And here's a letter from a doctor in Jordan who writes, Unshackled taught me to live a life that is worthy of being a child of God. You helped me to know the Savior. Praise God.
0: I walked out of my room using crutches. When I got into the hallway, I called out to my mother. Mom!
2: Yes, Barb?
0: Watch this! See?
1: Oh, honey, that's great.
0: I've been practicing.
1: Oh, please be careful, Barb.
0: They said I'd never walk. I showed them, didn't I? When we told the doctors I was off crutches and using a cane, they told me I would always have to use a cane. When I finally laid that cane aside, they told me I would always have to be extremely careful or I would re-injure myself. That's when I decided to take up snow skiing. With or without skiing, though, my life went downhill. After graduation, I made the foolish decision to go back to hanging out with my old friends. Wild parties and living contrary to the way I'd been raised became my daily practices.
5: So, you're the girl who was with Dan in that big accident, huh?
0: Yeah, one and the same. That was a real bad trip.
5: See? Everybody badmouths motorcycles, but a van can be just as dangerous.
0: You have a motorcycle?
5: Nothing else. A Harley is a real man's ride.
0: Kind of like being a cowboy and riding a horse?
5: No, it's something to do with freedom, challenges, you know, thumbing your nose at the world.
0: This sounds like fun.
5: Uh-huh.
0: Would you take me for a ride sometime?
5: Let's go.
0: Bobby lived on the wild side, but he and I became good friends, nothing more than that, over the course of 2 years. Then he moved away, and I didn't see him for 3 years. One day he came back to Richland and looked me up, and seeing each other after all that time, we knew it was love. Everything about him was exciting, and I was drawn into deeper rebellion.
5: You're beautiful, you know that?
0: As long as you think so.
5: Oh. You're so easy to be with. How did I ever get lucky enough to find someone like you?
0: Oh, I love you so much, Bobby.
5: Your dad sure don't like me. Boy, it's hard to talk to him.
0: He can't help it. He hates motorcycles.
5: Yeah, and the guys on them, apparently.
0: Give him time, Bobby. One of these days he'll come around.
5: We better get back to the party before they drink all the beer.
6: Hey, Bobby, can I take a walk with Barb?
5: Hey, she's my girl, okay? Keep your eyes, your hands, and your comments to yourself, all right?
0: Bobby and I were usually half drunk when we left parties like that, and more than once we tipped over the bike. The drinking led to fighting that sometimes became violent. We'd break up, then go back together again. After 2 years of this on-again, off-again relationship, we went to Nevada and got married. Needless to say, marriage didn't solve our problems. Bobby's drinking got worse, along with the fighting and violence. Just when it seemed our relationship couldn't get worse, I began listening to a Christian radio station while he was at work.
7: So we know from all these testimonies that God hears and answers prayer. Listen to what he says in Isaiah chapter 65, verse 24. And it shall come to pass that before they call, I will answer. And while they are yet speaking, I will hear. And in Jeremiah chapter 33, verse 3, God says, call unto me, and I will answer thee, and show thee great and mighty things which thou knowest not. Prayer is how we communicate with God. So talk to him. He's waiting to hear your voice.
0: It's Bobby.
7: My friend, God is...
0: Hi, honey. How was your day?
5: A lot harder than yours, I'll bet. I'm going out for a drink.
0: You just got home.
5: So?
0: I don't want to be left here alone.
5: Suit yourself. But if you come along, don't be ragging on me about my drinking, all right?
0: Christmas came, and we went to my parents' house where we had a wonderful Christmas dinner. That evening, Bobby was strangely quiet. I asked him if anything was wrong, but he said he was fine. At home the next day, we were sitting at the kitchen table drinking our morning coffee when he broke the news that broke my heart.
5: I want a divorce.
0: Why?
5: I'm tired of being married to you. I want my freedom. I want a divorce.
0: Bobby, I love you. I'll never love anyone but you.
5: Look, I'm sorry, Barb. It just didn't work. Maybe being married isn't for me.
0: We can try. We haven't really tried.
5: I've tried, and I'm tired of trying. It's over.
0: What'll I do without you?
5: You can go back and live with your parents. I don't know.
0: That isn't what I mean. I don't want to live without you. It hurts. Oh, it hurts so much.
5: I'm going to start packing.
0: Where are you going?
5: Idaho, to my folks.

0: Mom, Bobby is leaving me. He wants a divorce.
1: Oh, honey.
0: Oh, it hurts so bad, Mom.
1: Why don't you come home, Barbara?
0: Unless you've been through something like that, you won't understand the pain I felt. The hurt in my heart was a physical pain. My heart actually hurt. The man I loved more than anything else in the world had rejected me. Crying uncontrollably, I packed my things and moved back to my parents' home. As I sat in my old room wondering what to do next, I turned on the radio to the Christian station in Pasco, and the Unshackled program came on.
2: The couple in this story thought that freedom could be found on a motorcycle, that joy could be found in a bottle, but they were wrong, as you will hear, when their hearts and minds and lives were unshackled.
0: I listened to the story of a couple whose wasted life was so much like ours, but whose heart had been filled to overflowing. And I realized then that if the Lord could save this couple in their marriage, He could do the same for us. The next program spoke of having perfect peace, and I saw a glimmer of hope. By the third program, I was on my knees asking God to save me. 2 days later, I called the station, and they put me through to a pastor who offered to see me that very day. I must have been a sight, walking into his office in my motorcycle outfit, but he treated me like a lady as he listened to my story.
3: Barbara, do you understand what happened to you when you asked Jesus to come into your heart?
0: I was born again?
3: That's right. Your faith that He is alive and can change your life is what God is looking for. According to Titus chapter 3, verse 5, not by works of righteousness which we have done, but according to His mercy He saved us, by the washing of regeneration and renewing of the Holy Ghost.
0: I cried because I knew I didn't deserve His salvation.
3: No one does. God says in Romans chapter 3, verse 10, as it is written, there is none righteous, no, not one. Again and again, the Bible says we are saved not by what we do, not by works, but by His grace alone. All the glory, all the honor goes to God, the Son.
0: Without Christ, we'd be lost forever?
3: Exactly.
0: I was so miserable, and now I feel such a peace inside.
3: Because Jesus took all your sins with Him to the cross. 2 Corinthians chapter 5, verse 21 tells us, for He hath made Him to be sin for us, who knew no sin, that we might be made the righteousness of God in Him. The law was fulfilled at Calvary. Your debt was paid.
0: What does it mean, the washing of regeneration?
3: That you are recreated or made new. And God puts His Holy Spirit in you to give you new life. He continues to work in you so that you will become all that God wants you to be.
0: I wish my husband could be saved.
3: You pray for him every day, asking God to save him.
0: I will.
3: Have you heard from him?
0: No, but I expect to get divorce papers any day in the mail.
3: God is on your side. He created marriage and the family, and He hates divorce.
0: I'd like to share that with Bobby.
3: You can't preach to him, Barbara. All you can do is love him and pray for him. Leave the rest to the Holy Spirit. Now, let me read you 1 Peter chapter 3, verses 1 and 2. Likewise, ye wives, be in subjection to your own husbands, that if any obey not the word, they also may without the word be won by the conversation of the wives, while they behold your chaste conversation coupled with fear.

0: Hello?
1: Hi, Barb. I just called to see how you're doing.
0: I'm doing fine, Bobby. I wish we were still together, but at least I'm at peace now.
1: There's something different about you, your whole tone of voice.
0: You're right. I found the key to happiness, the key to success, the key to peace, the key to life.
1: You found religion.
0: You're wrong about that, Bobby. I found the Lord.
1: Figures.
0: You can divorce me, and there's nothing I can do about that, but I can pray for your soul.
1: Go right ahead.
0: Bobby, I want you to remember that Satan separates, but God unites. Two weeks later, when Bobby came to visit, he saw that my lifestyle had drastically changed. I no longer did the wild things I had done before coming to Christ. He asked me to go to Idaho with him, thinking he could prove my transformation was only temporary, that I would go back to our old ways if I were with him. I went, but after a month of trying to love him to Christ, he said he didn't want a Christian wife. So I went back to my parents' home, where I began to pray fervently for my husband. Hello?
1: Hi, Barb. Did your mom tell you I called?
0: Yeah, she told me.
1: Did she tell you the good news? That I've been saved?
0: Yes, she did. She was a little skeptical, though.
1: It's true, honey. Ever since you left, I've been real unhappy. I go to parties and leave early because I was having such a miserable time.
0: God was working on you because I've been praying for you.
1: Whatever. Tonight I came home and sat in the living room, and I just bowed my head and gave my life to Christ.
0: Oh, praise God, Bobby. Praise God.
1: It was like the sun came out on a dark day.
0: Oh, I sure have been praying for you.
1: I want to come down and see you. Right now. Tonight.
0: I'll be waiting.
1: I don't want a divorce, Barb. I love you.
0: That was nearly 14 years ago. We thought we'd never have children, but God gave us a son who is now 10 years old and whom God healed of cancer when he was 2 years old. I love the Lord, and I know what it means to be unshackled. The Lord is the only answer and the only hope for eternal life.
2: 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Is your name written in the Lamb's Book of Life? In John chapter 11, verse 25, Jesus said, "I am the resurrection and the life. He that believeth in me, though he were dead, yet shall he live."
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2: 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Heard in the true story of Barbara were Judith Easton, Jim Andelin, Judy LaRose, Mary Jo Faraci, and Tom Chiappa. 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
1: Hi, I'm Pastor Keith Manley with today's reflection of grace. In John chapter 1 and verse 5, Jesus said, "The light shines in the darkness, and the darkness has not overcome it." Sometimes darkness can feel overwhelming, whether it's the darkness of fear, uncertainty, grief, or just the weight of this world around us. But as believers, we are reminded that God's light is always greater than the darkest night we are facing. His light brings hope, guidance, and the assurance that we're never alone. Jesus said in John 8 and verse 12, "I am the light of the world. Whoever follows me will never walk in darkness, but will have the light of life." No matter how dark your circumstances are, friend, Christ's light is brighter. It's a beacon of hope guiding you to peace. You're never alone in the dark. His light is with you, friend. And that's today's reflection of grace.
2: Chapter 26. As snow in summer and as rain in harvest, so honor is not seemly for a fool. As the bird by wandering and the swallow by flying, so the curse causeless shall not come. A whip for the horse, a bridle for the ass, and a rod for the fool's back. Answer not a fool according to his folly, lest thou also be like unto him. Answer a fool according to his folly, lest he be wise in his own conceit. He that sendeth a message by the hand of a fool cutteth off the feet and drinketh damage. The legs of the lame are not equal, so is a parable in the mouth of fools. As he that bindeth a stone in a sling, so is he that giveth honor to a fool. As a thorn goeth up into the hand of a drunkard, so is a parable in the mouth of fools. The great God that formed all things both rewardeth the fool and rewardeth transgressors. As a dog returneth to his vomit, so a fool returneth to his folly.
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3: I asked for somebody to tell me what to teach, and they did. So we're going to be in Colossians tonight. That's right after Philippians. And Colossians is one of the prison epistles. Paul wrote this when he was in prison in Rome. He wrote four epistles, and through these four epistles, you get just about everything that God wants us to know. So this is a good place to be. God tells us how to live and what we are to know and what his plan is through these epistles. And we'll start with Colossians tonight, chapter 1 and verse 1. And so Paul is the author of this book. It's a New Testament book, we call it. This is one, as I said, of the prison epistles. The others are Philippi, Philemon, and Ephesians, those four, and they have been called the anatomy of the Christianity. They cover all aspects of the Christian faith. So if you want to know what God wants you to know, go study with me along with these four books, and I think we're going to have an interesting time. Christ, we find out, is... Colossians really directs our attention to the head of the body, who is Christ. He is the theme. Christ is the fullness of God on the earth and in heaven. And Ephesians, when we study that, is about the body of believers, what it should be doing, and so forth. We're going to find out that the body of Christ in this day is called the church. Christ is the head, and Colossians directs us to Christ. Philippians is the church here on the earth, what we are to be doing on the earth now in this time. We'll study that in Philippians. Philemon is Christianity in action. It demonstrates Christianity in a pagan society. Paul founded the church at Colossae, but he never was at that church. Very interesting that he wasn't there, but through this book, we're going to learn a lot of things about God. The pastor of the church there at Colossae was Epaphras, who was he was the pastor there. Colossae, believe this or not, was the center of heathenism. It was a, what we would call, not a real good place. Look up Colossians 1:28, which says, "Whom we preach, warning every man, and teaching every man in all wisdom, that we may present every man perfect in Christ." So what we want to do is bring lost people to a saved condition in Christ. That's one of the reasons we're on this earth. And so we have to remember that. Also, we might look at Colossians 2:18. 2:18 says, "Let no man beguile you, or woman, of your reward in a voluntary humanity and worshiping of angels, including into those things which he has not seen, vainly puffed up by his fleshly mind." He's talking about, in general, the people in Colossae. They were just ordinary people. They didn't, most of them didn't know the Lord. And most of where we go, we don't know the Lord either. So that's kind of interesting. Look at Colossians 1:27. "To whom God would make known what is the riches of the glory of this mystery among the Gentiles, which is," look at this, "Christ in you, the hope of glory." I want to read that again. This is one of my favorite verses. It says, "To whom Christ, God would make known what is the riches of the glory of this mystery among the Gentiles, which is Christ in you, the hope of glory." And what that means is, when you receive Christ, he comes into your physical body as the Holy Spirit. So if you know Christ, you have the Holy Spirit in you. This is very important. When I first heard this, I was absolutely amazed that God could be in me. It amazed me. That's what they told me after I received Christ as Savior. Now I had Christ in me. It was the Holy Spirit. Now, if there was a time when you received Christ as your Savior, you have the Holy Spirit living in you, and he will be in you forever. In the Old Testament, the Holy Spirit came upon people for a period of time and then left. People such as Samson, who did amazing things, the Holy Spirit would come upon him and would leave. But in the time that we live now, if you receive Christ, you have the Holy Spirit of God in you, and he is in you forever. Everybody say forever.
4: Forever.
3: And so you have God going with you wherever you go. Now, you might not acknowledge him, but it's true. And it says so right here, and that's one of the most important things that you will ever find out, is Christ in you, the hope of glory. And so write that scripture down, Colossians 1:27. Now, remember what I said, I think, last Sunday. You don't think Christ in your life. You ask him to come in. You speak it out of your mouth. It says that, and I'll show you a little later where it says that. But it's very important. Christ is in you when you walk down the street, when you go in a store, when you go to work, when you're doing something at home. You have Christ living in you. And you need to understand that. Another scripture, Colossians 2:9. Let's look at that. Colossians 2:9. For in him dwells all the fullness of the Godhead bodily. In Christ, it represents totally, 100%, the Father and the Holy Spirit. So if you have Christ, you have all three. Christ is the theme of this book. Christian living is centered in him. When Christ was on the earth, he was guided by the Holy Spirit. We have to understand that. Christ said, I only do what the Father tells me to do, and the Father tells him through the Holy Spirit. The Holy Spirit was upon Christ and in him when he was on this earth. Jesus did not have to accept the Lord because he didn't have to be saved, but he did have to be. He was baptized in water to show us what we are to do. And when he was baptized, what happened? The Holy Spirit came upon him. Now, this we're talking about God the Son. When he was baptized in water, the Holy Spirit came upon him. Now, we have to understand when we are baptized, well, they have what's called the baptism of the Holy Spirit. We need to ask the Holy Spirit to come into our life. Yes. He does, but we need to ask him in and know that he's with us. I don't care what you were before or what you did before. You have the Holy Spirit in you if you have received Christ. You need to understand that. And that's what God's telling us. So Christ is the theme of this book. Christian living is centered on him, and he was guided by the Holy Spirit. You have to understand that. So we want to be guided by the Holy Spirit. So every day, we need to acknowledge the Father and the Son and the Holy Spirit in us, if we are a Christian. Now, let's go to verse 1. It says, Paul, that means he's the author, an apostle of Jesus Christ, not by his will, but by the will of God. God chose him as an apostle. Now, I'm getting ahead of myself, but I want to tell you, Christ has chosen you to be something in this life, whatever it might be. I'll try to show you that scripture a little later. But Paul was called to be an apostle. Paul said he was the worst sinner that ever lived because he killed Christians before he was saved. He put Christians in jail. He took their belongings and sold them. Gave some of it to the temple church, and some of it he kept. So he wasn't perfect by any stretch of the imagination, but he had a perfect one in him, who was the Holy Spirit, who called him to be an apostle. And it's kind of interesting. God's going to call him to do something that the Jews didn't believe in, and that was, he was to take the gospel to the Gentiles. So just realize what happened here and realize that God has a plan for your life. Okay, and also he mentions Timothy, because Timothy worked with Paul in the churches, and Timothy had been to Colossae. Now, so we find out in the first verse that God called Paul to do what he did. Paul calls himself an apostle of Jesus Christ by the will of God. It wasn't his idea, it was God's idea. You have to understand that. Paul didn't just suddenly say, oh, I want to be an apostle. God told him he was an apostle, and later on he tells him he's to go to the Gentiles. Paul was a Jew, and God told him, you're going to go to the Gentiles. He said, whoa, just like God told me, you're not going to manage stores. You're going to preach and teach the gospel. I said, what? Well, it was God's will. God has a will for you. You got to find out what it is. Okay, in verse 2, to the saints and faithful brethren in Christ who are at Colossae. The reason they were at Colossae was because Christians went there and taught the gospel. That's how Christians came to be in Colossae. Grace be unto you. What?
4: I think too they were kind of like, I read before that they were like over, the church at Ephesus was growing so big that they were kind of an outgrowth of them.
3: Yes, they were, but there were people from all over the world in Colossae.
4: Yes, there were.
3: And so it was not a good place. But what happened was Christians went there and taught the gospel. That's what we're to do in people's lives today. And it says, to the saints and faithful brethren in Christ who are at Colossae, grace be unto you and peace from God our Father and the Lord Jesus Christ. Now, every believer is called to function in the body of believers in some way. God made Paul an apostle. He didn't become one because he wanted to. He was told by God to do it. Timothy was involved also. The question is, are you serving God today in what he called you to do? Every believer is called to function in the body of believers. Too often, people try to imitate other people, and that's not what we're here to do. We're not to imitate somebody else. We're to do what God called us to do. And the way you do that is get into the Word of God. I was fortunate when I was saved in a church that the pastor taught the Bible verse by verse. I would take notes, and I would look at those notes every night when I came home from work. Not a whole big long time, but half an hour, an hour. And I slowly learned the Word of God, and finally, after 2 years of that, God said, okay, now here's what I want you to do. I thought he was kidding. God doesn't kid. God knows exactly what he wants you to do. You don't have to do it. It's up to you whether you do it or not. But we are to do it. I became a teacher of the Word of God because God called me to do that. I didn't choose to do it. He called me to do it. Okay. When he calls you, he will equip you to do whatever it is. It might just be to teach your family about Christ. It might be to teach the neighbors. It might be to teach fellow workers. It might be, who knows? God will show you. If you study the Word of God, he will tell you what he wants you to do. Okay. You know, when you're in the will of God, when there's a deep satisfaction in your life. Paul went through all kinds of good and bad things doing what God wanted him to do, but deep down he was satisfied. He was doing what he was breathing on this earth for. Okay. So the saints and the believing brothers are the same. It talks about both of them in verses 2. It says, to the saints and faithful brethren in Christ. They're all the same people. The saints means set apart for God. The question says, are you set apart by God? Do you know what God called you to do? So it's kind of interesting. So we have to know the grace of God in order to experience the peace of God. And the only way you experience the peace of God is to know why he put you on this earth. It's by grace through faith. By grace through faith. It says so here in Colossians 2nd verse. It says, to the saints and faithful brethren in Christ who are at Colossae, grace be unto you and peace from God our Father and the Lord Jesus Christ. The only way you have that peace is do what God wants you to do. So, the first, it's kind of interesting. The very first heresy in the church was a branch of what was called Gnosticism. And Gnosticism said, they said you had to go through many processes to get to God. That is not true. You can get to God directly through Jesus Christ. Are you listening? This is God telling us truth here. You go to God through Jesus Christ. Not by being good, not by following a bunch of rules, not even by following the Ten Commandments, although we should. Okay, any questions? All right, let's go to verse 3. We give thanks to God, the Father of our Lord Jesus Christ, praying always for you. Paul told these people in Colossae he was praying for them. They should go directly to God. We're not saved by works. You're saved by receiving Christ as your Savior. There is no other way. You can go to church 10,000 times and not be saved. It's receiving Christ by words coming out of your mouth. You have to do it that way. The Colossian believers were always on Paul's prayer list. We should have people that we pray for. We should pray for our families, every single one of them to be saved. We should pray every day if they're not. We should pray for our neighbors. We should pray for our fellow workers. And pray for people that you just meet on the street or in a store. We should be praying people. As lost people and believers should be on our prayer list. You should pray for Christians as well as lost people. You pray for lost people to be saved. I pray that the Holy Spirit brings them to a place where they make a decision. I can't make it for them. God can't make it for them. They have to make the decision. But we are to pray. It says so in verse 3 right there. We give thanks to God. We should thank God every day for saving us. Every single day we ought to thank him for saving us. And then we need to ask him, okay, Lord, what do you want me to do? We know basically we're to pray for people. Paul did. And if we're not saved, we need to pray we get saved. Praying always for you, Paul said. He's telling Christians what to do. Verse 4 and 5. Since we heard of your faith in Christ Jesus, and in the love which you have for all the saints, and for the hope which is laid up for you in heaven, of which you heard before the word of truth, in the word of truth of the gospel. Now, there's three things here in 4 and 5 that we need to acknowledge. Number one, we should acknowledge in prayer and to other people that we received Jesus Christ in our past history. That's number one. I could tell you I received Christ in 1970 in February on a Sunday night. I don't know the date. For some reason, I didn't write it down. But I know, and I know where it was. It was in Halsted Baptist Church, and I was being led in prayer by the pastor, whose name was Crowley Bridges. And my life changed at that point on. Totally changed. I know I was saved then. And so that's the past. We need to remember our process of being saved. The second thing is, verse 4, since we heard of your faith in Christ. Faith in Christ is the present. And we are to love people. Not love what they're doing if they're doing wrong, but love them as people breathing on this earth. We're not to curse people, and we're not to put people down and hate people. We are to love them, but we also should, if God tells us to, correct them if they're doing wrong. And then we should have a future hope. That's the third thing. You need to realize there's a life after this one. You have to realize what happens when you die. If you're a Christian, your body goes into the grave or cremated or whatever it is. But your soul and spirit go to be with the Lord immediately. And you will be with the Lord forever, wherever He is, throughout eternity. We have that hope. You need to know these three things. Past was based on the word of the truth of the gospel, the great truths in the word of God. We are to believe the word of God. The Word of God tells us what Jesus did for us and for others. Look at Romans 10:17. Romans 10:17. Hallelujah. We got to know that the Word of God is truth. Romans 10:17. So then, faith comes by hearing, and hearing by the word of God. I went to church for 16 years, from the cradle roll to 16, and not one time was I told that I had to receive Christ as my Savior. Not one time. I was told all I had to do was join the church, do what the church said, and everything would be fine. That is not true. The truth is you have to receive Jesus Christ as your Lord and Savior. You can't get saved by being good or any other way. It's accepting Christ. Only one way. And I'll show you right now. Look at Romans 10:9. Look at Romans 10:9. You need to have this marked in your Bible. You need to tell other people, show other people this verse. Here's what it says. That if you shall confess with your mouth the Lord Jesus, or Jesus as Lord, and that you believe in your heart that God raised him from the dead, thou shall be saved. There it is, right there. The eighth verse says, but what saith it? The word is near you, even in your mouth and in your heart. That is the word of faith which we preach. That if you shall confess with your mouth the Lord Jesus, and shall believe in thine heart that God has raised him from the dead, thou shalt be saved. And that means anybody can be saved, but they have to be saved by speaking that out of their mouth, or they're not saved. I don't care how they feel. Verse 10, for with the heart man believes unto righteousness, and with the mouth confession is made unto salvation. Verse 11, for the scripture says, whosoever believes on him shall not be ashamed. For there's no difference between the Jew and the Greek, for the same Lord over all is rich unto all that call upon him. Look at this. For whosoever shall call upon the name of the Lord shall be saved. Everybody repeat that. Shall be saved.
5: Shall be saved.
3: That right there is the scriptures that tell you the way to come to Christ. There is no other way. We must understand that. And Paul is telling the Colossians this very thing. Let's go back to verses 4 and 5. So we got to believe God. Now, the second thing that every Christian should experience, love is for the present. Not love what is wrong, but love what is right. We must not crucify our brothers and sisters or even lost people. We don't have to agree with them in their wrongdoing, but we're not to hate them or dislike them. You don't have to spend quality time with somebody that's totally wrong, but you do have to give them the truth. If you really love somebody, you're going to give them the truth. You hear that? God said, train up your children the ways that they should go, and when they get older, they'll not depart from it. So start teaching your kids when they're young, or anybody in your family that's young, whether your kids or not. When I got saved, unfortunately I was 30, my kids were 4 or 5 and in that area. I started teaching them Bible studies at home when I got saved. And two of them are now pastoring churches. They got saved. One got saved at 7, and one got saved, I think, was 8 or 9. Now, he was supposed to come tonight, but he got canceled on his plane flight from Kansas, so he's coming tomorrow. But the reason, one of the reasons they're pastoring churches is not because I'm so wonderful, but God said, teach them when they're young. Now, if you haven't done that, and a lot of people haven't, teach them when they're old. Teach them whenever you can. But teach them the truth. The only way they're going to go to heaven is through Christ. It's not by being good or any works. Works don't save you. Christ does. Now, but with love, you're going to have works. Works don't save you, but they are fruit of the Spirit, and they are, you can God can use you now in the present by loving people that aren't really lovable. And by encouraging them, but not encouraging them in the wrong thing. You have to understand that. We're not to hate anybody. I don't

0: But they can get there just before they're crucified or whatever. Okay. We are to love people. We are to love them. We're not perfect either. Come on. None of us are perfect. There was only one. His name was Jesus. Now, the third thing is in verse 5, and it says, for the hope. So, faith in Christ, verse 4, since you heard of your faith in Christ, that's past, should be, then the present, the love which you have to all saints and other people that are lost. And then verse 5, the third thing, the hope we have to be with Christ and to be with Him forever. That's the third thing. We should be acknowledging those three things in this life.
1: So that one's the future?
0: The that's the future. Hope is the future.
1: Made up in heaven?
0: Yes. That we will be with Him in heaven, because the Bible says we will. Future is our hope.
1: Yes.
0: As Christians, we should have the hope we're going to be with Christ forever. It doesn't depend on that we never sin. It depends on we know Christ as our Savior and Lord, and we're doing our best to, with His help, to serve Him. Jesus is sitting today at God's right hand, waiting for us to come. In fact, He's going to come for us first. This indicates that our redemption is complete. We have a future, entering eternity with Him. That's our hope. Every Christian should have that hope, eternity with Christ. This is basic stuff. You should know this as Christians, that if you have received Christ as Savior, you have presently loved people and are doing what God wants you to do, and then for the future we have a hope that we never really die, just our body. The only thing that dies is your body if you're a Christian. We get a new body. He will give us a new body in heaven. You got it? Okay. Now, verse 6. This is all very, very, very important stuff. And this is in Colossians. Verse 6. Which is coming to you as it is unto all the world, bringing forth fruit, as it does also in you, since the day you heard of it and know the grace of God in truth, verse 7, as you also learned of Epaphras, that's the pastor there, our dear fellow servant, who is for you a faithful minister of Christ. He was the pastor at the church in Colossae. So the gospel came to the Colossians, to all the world, and to all the world by His word, and God's people proclaiming His word, I want to say. Paul preached in Ephesus for 3 years. The people were there from all over the Roman Empire of that day also. But he didn't preach in Colossae, but he wrote this letter to the Colossians. You have to understand that's what this is. This Colossians here in the Bible is Paul's letter to the Colossian church. He was never there personally, although he founded the church by sending Epaphras to be the pastor. The gospel had gone to Rome long before Paul was there as a prisoner. It even may have passed from Rome to Spain, to Britain, and to the United States later, which we're a part of.

0: You have to understand, it's all because Paul did what he was supposed to do. That we're saved in Christ today. We need to understand that. Wherever the gospel is preached, it will bring forth fruit. Christ is the tree. We are the branches, and what is formed on us is the fruit. That's what that is represented by the candelabra in the church, and we're going to get one, hopefully. And the branches, there's a main branch, which is Christ, three branches on each side of the candelabra, holding up oil.
1: It's a menorah.
0: What?
1: Menorah.
0: Menorah, yes. Thank you.
1: Yes.
0: And it has on top a little cup which holds the oil on top of each branch, and then that oil is lit by a little thing wick put in there. And so what that the menorah is actually a picture of us holding up the oil, which is the Word of God, and the Holy Spirit of God catching it on fire in people's lives. That's what that represents. Isn't that neat? We are the branches. He is the trunk. We're the branches. The fruit is the ones that are saved because of what we speak out of our mouth. You got it? That's the way it works. That's why you're here. You say, I thought I was here to raise a family and do all. Yeah, you were. But this is extremely important to give out the Word of God. Now, so, whatever the gospel is preached, it will bring forth fruit. There are people saved right now in, what's it called there? The place that, where the war is?
1: Iran.
0: There are Christians in Iran because somebody there gave out the gospel. The leadership is not a Christian by any stretch, but there are Christians in Iran, and there's going to be some more, and we need to pray for those people.
1: Yes.
0: We're here to pray. We're here to make a difference. That's what why we're here. God will bless His Word. That's one of the reasons we have the radio station. And you can get Christian teaching on television. You can also get a bunch of junk, but you don't want to watch that stuff. You can get every kind of junk there is on TV, but you're not to watch that stuff. You're supposed to watch things of God and things that are benefiting to your life. Colossae, in general, was a bad place, but it had a church that loved God and loved people. Okay. Verse 8 there is involved, who also declared unto us your love in the Spirit. So the Holy Spirit loves people through us. The fruit of the Holy Spirit is love. If you love somebody, or you love the Holy Spirit, or whatever, that is by the Holy Spirit. In fact, that's an important work of the Holy Spirit, is to love people through us and teach the Word of God through us. Okay, verse 9. For this cause we also, since the day we heard it, do not cease to pray for you and to desire that you might be filled with the knowledge of His will, what God wants, in all wisdom and spiritual understanding. The only way you're going to know what God wants is through the Word of God. Now, God can speak to us and will speak to us at times. After 2 years I studied the Word of God, I was walking one day and the Spirit of God in me said, now I want you to teach and preach the Word of God. I thought I was dreaming. But he told me that every day for 7 days, and I know I've mentioned this many times, but you have to understand how God works. I was born lost. I had to come to Christ. I didn't come till I was 30. I'm not bragging. But God had me in a church. The way I got saved, I ended up, it was kind of a long story, but I ended up in a church where they preached the Word of God. And I had heard for the first time that I had to accept Christ. I didn't immediately go running up and accept Christ, but I did after a few weeks in that church. I, with my mouth, directed by the pastor, received Christ as my Savior. My life changed. In fact, as I said before, my wife, who thought she was a Christian, because she had prayed a prayer back when she was a kid, but never really followed through, when she saw how much I changed, she said, I don't think I'm a Christian. So she received Christ, got baptized, started teaching kids the Bible. She never did anything for God before. But after she got saved, God wanted her to teach kids the Bible. And that's what she did. So you need to find out. And you find out by studying the Word every single day of your life. Whether you do it for 10 minutes or an hour. God will then, after a period of time, He will tell you what He wants you to do. And I'm going to teach some more on that on Sunday, so it'll be interesting, I think. So God forgave, verse 9, for this cause also, since the day you heard it, do not cease to pray for you and desire that you be filled with the knowledge of His will in all wisdom and spiritual understanding. That's what Paul prayed for the Colossian believers. And that's what people pray for you and me, that we be filled with the knowledge of His will in all wisdom and spiritual understanding, which we get through the Word of God. So He has already translated us out of the kingdom of darkness into the kingdom of light and the Son of His love if you accepted Jesus Christ your Savior. And He seals us forever. Everybody say forever. And that's in, I think we looked at it already, but in several places in the Bible, it tells us we're sealed by the Holy Spirit forever to go to heaven, but also to do some work on the earth for God. You don't have to be a pastor or missionary or any of that stuff. You're just to talk and tell people truth that God wants you to. It would be fitting for us to thank and praise Him for all these things. We ought to thank Him every day for saving us. We ought to thank God every day for using us in any way whatsoever. We ought to thank God for the Word of God.
1: Yes.
0: Yes. We ought to be thankful people.
1: Yes.
0: We should thank Him for all that He's already done and what He's going to do. Hallelujah. Paul prayed that they would be filled with the knowledge of Christ. It means super knowledge. Knowledge must be in all wisdom and spiritual understanding. And the word wisdom, which Proverbs talks about a lot, occurs 40 times in Colossians. 40 times. The word wisdom. It's in verse 9. You need to understand that. God means what he says and says what he means. Verse 10, you don't get saved just to go to heaven. You're saved to find out what God's doing now. Verse 10, that you might walk worthy of the Lord with all pleasing, being fruitful in every good work and increasing, everybody say increasing, in the knowledge of God. We should be growing in the Lord. We should be growing daily. It says so in verse 10. That you might walk worthy of the Lord in all pleasing, being fruitful in every good work and increasing in the knowledge of God. That's what God wants right now. If you're a Christian, verse 10 is what he wants. You need to understand that. All right. So, we should be alive and growing in the Word of God. You should be growing. I don't care how old you are.
1: Jerry, how many times is wisdom found where?
0: 40 times in Colossians. Yes, 40 times. Look up 2 Peter 3:18. Now I want you to see this. This is in God's Word. You need to know this. We're not here just to tread water, so to speak. If you just all you do is tread water, you don't go anywhere. Yeah, you keep your head up, and that's about it. Verse 18. 1 Peter 3:18. Write this verses down. But grow in grace. The word grow, underline it, grow in grace and in the knowledge of our Lord and Savior, Jesus Christ, to him be glory both now and forever. That's our hope, forever. So we are to grow. We're not just to get saved and sit on a church bench. That's not what all we're to do. We're to study the Word of God until God tells you what you're to do. I can tell you right now, if you have kids at home, you need to teach them where they came from. We're going to find out we came from God. All kids think they came from their parents. Not so. God puts you in the womb of your parents. You need to understand that. Just like Jesus was put in Mary's womb.
1: Yes.
0: You are put in the womb of your mother by the Father, of course. That's Jesus was born of a virgin on purpose because he was God. He didn't have to be saved. He already was. But he chose us to be baptized and so on. Okay, verse 10, very important. Be fruitful and pleasing to God. Verse 11, strengthen with all might according to his glorious power unto all patience and long suffering with joyfulness. Okay, well, that's something we need to learn. I don't care what we're going through, the joy of the Lord is our strength. You listening? You might be going through all kinds of crazy stuff. I'm going to talk about Sunday about something that's the most amazing thing. And that was Noah. God told Noah to build an ark. You know how long it took him? 120 years. So if God tells you something, 5 or 6 hours is nothing. You understand what I'm talking about? That's in there for a purpose, and I'll talk about that Sunday. Verse 11, strengthen with all might according to his glorious power. The power for all of this comes from God. and all patience and long suffering, but we have to be joyful. It doesn't mean you're joyful about everything that goes on, but there's a song, "The Joy of the Lord is Our Strength." Well, that's a scripture, and that is your strength.
1: Yes.
0: His joy is our strength.
1: Yes.
0: Strength and power can come only from God. They're produced by the Holy Spirit. Patience and long suffering is to be joyful also. Look at Ephesians 4:2, I think it is. I hope so, anyway.
2: If you would receive the Lord Jesus Christ as your personal Savior, please repeat this prayer after me. Dear Heavenly Father, I'm a sinner and lost, but I believe that the Lord Jesus Christ died on the cross for me, and that He rose from the dead on the third day, and right now I receive the Lord Jesus Christ as my personal Savior and Lord. Thank you, Lord, for saving me. Our phone number is 962-1477. That's 962-1477. 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
3: Grieving the loss of one son, fearing the death of another to cancer, then a light broke through. Cast yourself in. Jason, a Frontiers worker, met Hakeem early one morning as Jason was handing out food at a Muslim refugee camp. After that morning, Jason often met with Hakeem and his family. They shared with Jason the crushing grief of losing their oldest son in the war in Syria. They found comfort in the stories of Jesus that Jason shared. Another son, Bashir, was suffering with leukemia, and every time Jason visited, he prayed for his healing. One day, Jason went with Hakeem to the hospital so Bashir could have some testing done. On the way, Hakeem said, "I believe Bashir is healed. When we prayed yesterday, I saw a bright light and a voice said, 'Your son is healed.'" Later that day, the doctor called.
4: "There's no leukemia in your son's body."
3: A moment of pure joy. Soon after this, Hakeem said to Jason, "Now we know that what we've heard about Jesus is true, and we believe. Join what Jesus is doing in the Muslim world. FrontiersUSA.org."
5: This is the Phyllis Schlafly Report from Phyllis Schlafly Eagles. Mrs. Schlafly was a constitutional attorney, champion of grassroots conservatism, and author of 27 books, including The Flip Side of Feminism, A Choice, Not an Echo, Who Killed the American Family, How the Republican Party Became Pro-Life, and The Supremacists, which uncovers the dangers of activist judges in our court system. Now, from the Phyllis Schlafly Center Studios, here's Ryan Haidt.
6: There's a debate happening in Missouri and in states across the country over a question that sounds simple on the surface. When should school board elections be held? Well, many conservatives in the Show Me State and some legislators in the General Assembly suggest moving school board elections from their traditional spring dates to the November general election ballot. Well, this is a worthy question to ask. The argument for November elections is straightforward. Spring and off-year school board races routinely draw less than 20% voter turnout. That small, predictable electorate has long been a gift to teachers' unions and activist groups who know how to mobilize their voters in low-stakes elections. Moving these races to November floods the ballot with more voices and theoretically dilutes the influence of special interest spending. Well, for conservative parents frustrated by what has been happening in classrooms, gender ideology, age-inappropriate curriculum, and hostility to parental rights, this feels like a fix, and there's something to it. But the practical results tell a more complicated story. Higher turnout is a double-edged sword. Liberal voters and teachers' unions turn out in November, too, and they've been running organized local campaigns for decades. And frankly, in November, significant numbers of voters never make it to the bottom of a long ballot where school board races typically appear. Higher overall turnout does not guarantee conservative school board victories. Here's the truth. Moving an election to November is a structural change, not a cultural one. It may put more eyeballs on the ballot, but it can't guarantee those eyes belong to informed voters. A parent who has never attended a school board meeting, never read a curriculum proposal, and never spoken at a public comment period doesn't suddenly become an engaged watchdog just because the election moved to November. The real answer, the only answer that produces change, is informed, active, and locally engaged citizens who treat school board oversight as a serious civic responsibility. Higher turnout helps, so reform the calendar if you can. But there's no shortcut for showing up and staying informed about exactly who is making decisions about your children. Don't wait for the calendar to save the classroom. You can stay informed and get involved at phyllisschlafly.com. Sign up for our emails and alerts on everything from education to elections to local issues. Again, that's phyllisschlafly.com. Join us again tomorrow for the Phyllis Schlafly Report.
7: June 26th, The Hard Road. I'm sure you're familiar with stories of people who insist on learning things the hard way. Well, this is not one of those stories. It is a story of a hard road, however, of a faithful Christian who wanted to honor God and surrender his life to him, yet he found he was on a rocky road of financial, physical, and emotional strain with little reward. The hard road, it seems, is not reserved for the rebel-hearted, but is a possible route even for the humble servant of Christ. And this rough ground may stretch across the very path we have been called to travel. So what exactly are we to do as Christians if we find ourselves on this road? Well, I'll let Bob Allport offer some guidance, as he's here to share with us his true story on this Unshackled Daily Devotional.
8: When our first baby was born, hydrocephalic, my worst fears were realized. I was in Bible school at the time and working for minimum wage. Not only was the financial burden heavy, with all the doctor and hospital bills, but the emotional weight was equally heavy, the pain and sadness as our daughter endured frequent seizures. I'd grown up on a farm where I'd learned to finish every job I started, no matter how difficult.
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14: Welcome to 6640, the ministry outreach of Koinonia House and Koinonia Institute. Today's Bible teacher is Chuck Missler, connecting the Bible to your life and the world around you. In today's study, Chuck continues his teaching on the book of Micah, chapter 6.
15: It's interesting how the insertion of psychology into the counsel of God dominates our culture. Peter warns us, admonishes us to desire the unalterated milk of the world, uncontaminated. There's no high fructose corn syrup in this. It's the word of God we want, that ye may grow thereby. Desire the unadulterated milk of the word of God, that ye may grow thereby. And part of what Satan will do will introduce to adulterate the milk of the word. And one of the ways he does it, probably one of the most prevalent ways he does it, is to introduce psychological concepts in there. The field of psychology does acknowledge the corrosive aspects of guilt. If you take a course in literature, English literature, if you take a course in psychology, clearly you discover that an amazing amount of our behavior as people is contaminated by guilt, of either real or imagined. But it's interesting, psychology has no way to deal with the cause of the guilt. They try to deal with its symptoms, but they can't deal with its cause. Why? Because the root cause of guilt is sin. And psychology has no remedy for the sinfulness of man. Churches that are user-friendly typically present a social gospel rather than the gospel as defined in the Scripture. Remember the first four verses of 1 Corinthians 15, which defines the gospel. How that Christ died for our sins according to the Scriptures, that he was buried, and he rose again the third day according to the Scriptures. It's fascinating when Paul defines the gospel, the things he doesn't mention. He makes no mention of the miracles. He doesn't make any mention of his teachings or his example, all the usual things that the world is willing to acknowledge to some extent. No, that's not the gospel. The gospel is that he died for our sins according to Scriptures. He didn't disappear. It's got the most documented death in the history of man. And he didn't just die. He died fulfilling hundreds of specific specifications to qualify it for a very special purpose. He died for our sins according to the Scriptures. and he was buried. Paul emphasized that because he builds a case, an analogy with baptism on the burial and death and resurrection of Christ. And then, of course, that he rose again the third day according to the Scriptures. And that is, it's astonishing to see how dominant that theme is in the threads all through the Old Testament and obviously climaxed in the New. In fact, one of the most exciting, people often ask, you know, we go to Israel so often, 2-3 times a year, what do we like best? And it never gets old to actually be in the Garden Tomb. Because I happen to be one of those that really believe that was the tomb. I think there's enough substantiation for that. But the point is that that tomb is empty, that he rose again from the dead, which validates, very important because it validates all the rest. And as Paul would tell you, that if you don't have chapter 15 of 1 Corinthians, we have nothing. And that refocuses on the significance of the resurrection. But anyway, moving on. You know, the churches don't emphasize. You can go to many churches and attend many times and never hear of the real gospel, the death, burial, and resurrection of Jesus Christ, and what it means to every one of us. We also need to take another step there, and that to be cautious of what we typically call empty head trips. It's not the head, it's 18 inches away. It's the heart that counts. Intellectualizing rather than really trusting in God's word. Paul makes a specific challenge to us here. He says, beware lest any man spoil you through philosophy and vain deceit, after the tradition of men, after the rudiments of the world, and not after Christ. Many of us who attempt to be diligent in learning and studying run the risk of embracing that too tightly and not keeping our focus and our priorities on the person and the reality of Christ himself, the Messiah. Anyway, moving back to Micah chapter 6, verse 5, God continues, O my people, remember how Balak, king of Moab, consulted and what Balaam, the son of Beor, answered him from Shittim unto Gilgal, that ye may know the righteousness of the Lord. Now, they were forced by Balak to go around. He wouldn't let them pass through. And that clouds their history for the rest of their days on the planet Earth. But anyway, Shittim was the last camping spot before they entered Moab. That's as far as they got. They couldn't go. He wouldn't let them go through the land on Shittim. They had to go around. Gilgal is where they finally, that's the first camping spot when they enter the promised land. Between Shittim and Gilgal is the detour that Balak forced him by not allowing him to come through Moab. And so that, you know, that Shittim and Gilgal to the Jewish mind would be like from Maine to California in our songs and so forth. Okay. We're approaching what many people like to allude to as the pure religion passage. And this is a wonderful passage, but it's widely misunderstood and abused by people of a liberal theology. Liberal should be really in quotes. That's a misnomer that we apply to people who don't really take the Word of God seriously. But anyway, God has pleaded with these people up till now to come back to him, to repent of their negligence and sin and turn to him. That's the flavor of the lead up to verse 8. Verse 8 is a highly celebrated verse that we want to understand and coming to. Now, God has cited his redemption of them in the past, how he redeemed them out of the land of Egypt, and that Egypt, of course, typifies the world, if you will, in many passages, and that's widely recognized. Then he provided, when they're in the wilderness wanderings, he provided for them again and again and again. So he recounts all of this. Now, with that context, the people have four questions that they ask, and they are good questions. Let's examine this. Verse 6. God says, wherewith shall I come before the Lord? He's paraphrasing what the questions that they are implicitly asking. Wherewith shall I come before the Lord and bow myself before the high God? Shall I come before him with burnt offerings, with calves a year old? Now, see, everybody that believes in God eventually ask this very question, how am I to approach him? That's the question that's implicit here. Okay, shall I come before him with burnt offerings and calves of a year old? In Leviticus, a series of offerings are specified. The question that sort of lurks, will they be adequate? There's a difference between them being specified and them being sufficient. Okay, things can be necessary in certain contexts, but not necessarily sufficient. See, nothing reveals a proud heart more than a man's insistence on doing something for God. Watch out for that one. We're all guilty of that. When you find yourself wanting to do something for God, that's a dangerous thought because behind it may lie pride. God hates pride. Fulfilling a series of offerings specified, that's one thing. Considering their adequacy is a pride issue, strangely enough. This has it all backwards, and that's what we're going to get into here. In John chapter 6, they said unto him, "What shall we do that we might work the works of God?" That's a question that we all ask. That's what they confronted. And Jesus answered and said to them, "This is the work of God, that ye believe on him whom he hath sent." That's our primary task these days. That's our primary challenge, simply to trust God, to believe on him whom he sent. Believe on, not just believe on. The concept there implies trust and reliance, not just intellectual assent. The devils also believe and tremble, James reminds us. The Philippian jailer asked the same question in Acts 16. There was an earthquake, the jail was opened, and he thought he was ready to kill himself because he thought that he was going to have to serve all those sentences. And he brought them out and said, "Sirs, what must I do to be saved?" Good question. That question we should all be asking ourselves. And they said, "Believe on the Lord Jesus Christ, and thou shalt be saved, and thy house." The implication being, if you do, your house will probably follow you. That doesn't mean because you're saved, all your kindred are saved automatically. The implication here, really, there's other things that make that clear. But the point is, if you'll be saved, and it's a prediction, in effect. And so will your house be, because they will also do the same thing. Get to verse 7. "Will the Lord be pleased with thousands of rams and tens of thousands of rivers of oil? Shall I give my firstborn for my transgression, the fruit of my body for the sin of my soul?" These are genuine, challenging questions, presumably on the part of the people. The Lord does not need our generosity. We can't add to the completed work of the cross. In fact, it's blasphemy to even try. And that's important for us to keep in front of us because we have the benefit of the cross and understanding it. That was all in anticipation in one form or another. However fuzzy in their thinking, God does not need our generosity. We need to remember that. You cannot add to your justification. Jesus did it all, 100%, 2,000 years ago on a wooden cross in Judea. In Leviticus, however, of course, there are all kinds of meal offerings and peace offerings that had to be preceded by a burnt offering. Some of those were voluntary additions, but the requirement was the burnt offering up front. There's a distinction to be made there. The presentation of ourselves and our substance, whatever it might be, can only be made after the sins have been dealt with and a relationship established. Interesting. Interesting. You can't bring God something he's interested in until there's a relationship which is after the sins have been dealt with. There's a distinction made in Leviticus of the burnt offering, the sin offering, and these meal offerings and peace offerings, which were supplemental and behind that. And then the question that's raised here, "Shall I give my firstborn for my transgression, the fruit of my body, sin of my soul?" This was an understandable question, since they were surrounded by pagan people who offered human sacrifices to Molech and Baal and others. That was a pagan practice. And there also was a firstborn issue we'll come to in a minute here. Two of the most godless kings of the southern kingdom indulged in human sacrifices. Ahaz and Manasseh. We're not talking northern kingdom here. They weren't idolatry with Jeroboam. No, southern kingdom under Ahaz and under Manasseh. That's in 2 Kings, and you can check, you can check out the passages. Now, child sacrifice, understand, was expressly prohibited. Now, many people misunderstand Genesis 22, and that's a whole other study, but the point is child sacrifice was expressly prohibited in Leviticus 18, 20, Deuteronomy 12, 18, number of passages. Okay. So the worshipers here hypothetically wonder whether sacrificing their firstborn children would atone for their sins. That was, in fact, what King Ahaz, southern kingdom king, did in 2 Kings 16 and so on. The Ammonites, their enemy on the east of the Jordan, they sacrificed their children to their god Moloch. And that's recorded in the scripture. It's not just hearsay. This detestable practice of offering children spread to Phoenicia, Canaan, and even to the Israelites themselves on some occasions. For God's people to engage in child sacrifice would only increase their sins because God expressly prohibited it. It was not a remedy. It made things worse. Jeremiah also condemned that horrible ritual. They had a bronze statue that they would heat and then lay the child in the arms. It's astonishing. And yet, in our culture, we found an even more horrible way to do it, and that's to offer the child while it's still in the womb of the mother. Anyway, for biblical teaching on the redeeming of the firstborn, which is a whole different thing, Exodus 13, 22, 34, it's well dealt with in the scripture. Now, since the people of God's covenant community were willing to bring any of these sacrifices to the Lord, they doubtless believed that he was bringing unjust charges against them. What the Lord really wanted, most of all, however, was not the offerings, but the hearts, the allegiance, obedience of the offerers. That's what God is looking for, is the heart. All these other things are simply, should be, at best, simply demonstrations of a heart, an internal commitment. And the rituals themselves are but rituals themselves. And so this truth is taught all through the scripture. There's a whole list of these that you can get out of your notes to track that down on your own at your own leisure. We won't go through them all here, obviously. God did require that they give him the firstborn male of everything that was born to them, a cow, a sheep, an ox, or their son. But the son was redeemed by silver. Silver was idiomatically symbolic of their blood. But anything that was unclean, they were to redeem. Man, too, was unclean and thus could not be offered. He, too, was to be redeemed both locally and ultimately. Locally with the redemption money and procedures, and ultimately, of course, on the cross. Now, what is the word redemption? We throw that word around. It really means the purchase back of something that had been lost by the payment of a ransom. That's what the word redemption. You and I have been lost. We were purchased by Christ's blood on that cross. We are no longer ourselves, our own, we're his. We belong to him. And the whole idea that runs through all these texts, throughout the Old Testament and the New, is that payment must be made for our redemption. The debt against us is not viewed as simply canceled. It has to be fully paid. If God just canceled the debt, he's being unjust. No, the debt has to be paid. It was paid by his son on the cross. Key idea. An idea that's so fundamental, it was introduced to Adam and Eve when they took away their fig leaf coverings and taught them that by the death of an innocent animal, they would be covered as an object lesson in advance of what was to transpire later. Christ's blood or life, which he surrendered for us, is the ransom by which the deliverance of his people from servitude of sin and from its penal consequences is secured. No, it's two different things. The deliverance of their servitude of sin and also from its penal or eternal consequences is paid for. And it's a plain doctrine of the scripture, and I'll take this right out of Hodge's Systematic Theology just to prove we take everything out of Chafer, but like moving on. Christ saved us neither by the mere exercise of power, nor by his doctrine, nor by his example, nor by the moral influence which he exerted, nor by any subjective influence on his people, whether natural or mystical, but as a satisfaction to divine justice, as an expiation for sin, and as a ransom for the curse and authority of the law, thus reconciling us to God by making it consistent with his perfection to exercise mercy toward sinners. That's one long sentence, but it says it all. Very, very effective. He saved us not by those other things, no matter how attractive they might be, but as a satisfaction of divine justice, as an expiation for sin, as a ransom for the curse and authority of the law, thus reconciling us to God by making it consistent with his perfection to exercise mercy. I'm reminded so often of Socrates made a remark in 500 BC. It shows his insight, at least as far as it went. He says, it may be that the deity can forgive sins, but I don't see how. He understood the paradox of a God who is just and perfect. How does he forgive sin? Sin has to be paid for. Socrates recognized, didn't understand what the solution was. I love the way Hal Lindsey makes an acronym out of the word grace. God's riches at Christ's expense. We benefited at the cross, so did God. Because the cross made it possible for the Father to forgive sin because they were paid for. And that made it possible for us to have fellowship with him and made possible that destiny that he has purchased for us. Wow. Anyway, moving on. The only firstborn that was ever requested to be offered was, of course, Isaac, the prophetic type, of course, that was offered on the very spot that the Father offered his son 2,000 years later. And you study Genesis 22 in our commentary, and that goes through all that. But even there, at Genesis 22, God intervened, having made his point. But now we get to this interesting verse, Micah 6:8, we're leading up to. He hath showed thee, O man, what is good, and what doth the Lord require of thee, but to do justly, to love mercy, and to walk humbly with thy God. Probably one of the most famous verses out of the Old Testament comes right out of here, Micah chapter 6, verse 8. He hath showed thee, O man, what is good, and what doth the Lord require of thee, but to do justly, to love mercy, and to walk humbly with thy God. Now this verse, by the way, stands as the motto of the alcove of religion in the reading room of the Congressional Library in Washington, interestingly enough. And lots of accolades have been showered upon this particular verse. Politicians have quoted it in their election campaigns. If only more would practice it. The rabbis who commented on this verse called it a one-line summary of the whole law. Not bad, but let's realize that the law can't save. It's a summary of the law, but the law can't save. That's what the book of Romans is all about. And it's a joy and delight of liberals and legalists, if you will, because they think it presents a works religion. What Micah is doing is answering the questions of sincere people who had not been taught the Word of God. None of the foregoing assumptions embodied their questions does God require. External religion without an internal experience is absolutely without value, and maybe even worse. And there are classic passages on this all through the Old Testament without even taking advantage of the New. No, we must be born again, we learn from John 3 and elsewhere. Let's go back to Deuteronomy 10, Deuteronomy itself. Now, Israel, what doth the Lord thy God require of thee but to fear the Lord thy God, to walk in all his ways, to love him, to serve the Lord thy God with all thy heart and with all thy soul, to keep the commandments of the Lord and his statutes, which I command thee this day for thy good. Wow. Doesn't that sound like Micah 6:8? But let's realize that Micah 6:8 is still the law. The law can't save. And to imply that it does, as some modernists do, is to deny the sufficiency of Christ on that cross. We need to understand that. Micah 6, verses 1 through 8, is really the buildup of a divine indictment containing further charges of dishonest business practices, lying, and acts of violence. We're going to see this as a buildup to the rest of this chapter. The sentence for that indictment is a life of futility, frustration, scorn, and destruction. And here's the outline of what follows. In verse 9, we're going to have the opening statement. In verses 10, 11, and 12, we'll have a catalog of commercial and social sins. And then verses 13 to 15 will be an announcement of the punishment of God to all of this, and then a summary statement that will lead us into the next chapter. So you're not saved by good works because you do not have any good works. It's addressed to O man. That includes 21st century man, Mr. and Mrs. Man. This is not addressed to the northern kingdom. It's not addressed to the southern kingdom. It's probably addressed in some sense to Israel, but I'm going to suggest it's addressed to Mr. and Mrs. Man, 21st century, for that matter. Okay? God requires three things: to do justly, that is to have righteousness to present to God that will pass muster before God. You are to be honest and true. That in itself is quite a challenge for any of us if we're really candid. Secondly, to love mercy, to be merciful in your dealings with others. And finally, to walk humbly before thy God. That's the flavor. That's the spirit of the thing. How are you doing? How are you going to do these things? By your own strength? Do you think you can do them without God's help? Don't kid yourself. These are the fruit of the Holy Spirit. Galatians 5, verse 22 to 23. The fruit of the Spirit is love, joy, peace, long-suffering, gentleness, goodness, faith, meekness, temperance. Against such there is no law. Remember Peter's summary of the law at the Council of Jerusalem. In Acts 15, he says, "Now therefore, why tempt ye God? Put a yoke on the neck of the disciples, which neither our fathers nor we were able to bear. But we believe that through the grace of the Lord Jesus Christ, we shall be saved even as they." He's arguing here, the issue, of course, is what does a Gentile have to do to be saved? And he's arguing, you certainly don't want to put on the Gentile a yoke that we can't bear. "Now therefore, why tempt you God to put a yoke on the neck of the disciples," he means the Gentiles, "which neither our fathers nor we are able to bear." He's admitting that they can't do it themselves. "But we believe that through the grace of the Lord Jesus Christ, we shall be saved even as they." I love the inversion there. He's not saying that they're going to be saved as much as we are. He's saying we're going to be saved as much as they are. Real, very, very eloquent inversion. And if you study Peter's comments, you'll discover the enormous transfer that took place after Acts chapter 2. Prior to Acts chapter 2, every time Peter opened his mouth, he just opened his mouth to change feet. He always put his foot in his mouth, always saying the wrong thing at the wrong time, except on a couple of occasions that were very conspicuous exceptions. He was, you know, ready, fire, aim, Peter. But from Acts chapter 2 on, in his several sermons, his sermon in Acts 2 and his sermon in Acts 3, are incredibly elegant, rhetorically skilled packages. It's astonishing. And I love this inversion here. "We shall be saved even as they." It's interesting. Anyway, moving on. Paul also made this clear in Romans 8. "For they that are after the flesh do mind the things of the flesh, but they that are after the Spirit, the things of the Spirit. For to be carnally minded is death, but to be spiritually minded is life and peace. Because the carnal mind is enmity against God, is not subject to the law of God, neither indeed can be." So let's not lose sight of what we know from these writings as we try to understand what was going on here. Because Paul says, "For they that are in the flesh cannot please God. But ye are not in the flesh, but in the Spirit, if so be that the Spirit of God dwell in you. Now if any man have not the Spirit of Christ, he is none of his." Boy. How does the Spirit of God come to dwell in you, is the question. You know, Jesus tells Nicodemus in John 3, "Ye must be born again." That's not just a figure of speech, it's a transformation. In John chapter 1, he opens his gospel early. He says, "But as many as received him, to them gave he the power," and he means the exusion, the right, the authority, the exusion power, "to become the sons of God, even to them that believe on his name."
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0: This is Pastor Jerry Hall, General Manager of Radio Station WHJG. I just wanted you to know that the programs on our station are always not current, and therefore the books and tapes and things offered are not always available. 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
1: Jesus, the eternal God. This is Ken Ham, heading up the ministry that built a full-size Noah's Ark. Many people believe Jesus came into being as the babe in a manger. But Scripture tells us that Jesus is the eternal God and our Creator. He's always existed from eternity past and will always exist into eternity future. When we teach the Old Testament, we need to show that the whole Bible is about God's plan of redemption. It's all about Jesus. The gospel and the person of Jesus are found all through the Bible, from Genesis to Revelation. Jesus isn't just the babe in the manger we celebrate at Christmas. Jesus is the eternal God who stepped into history as the God-man to die on the cross and be raised again.
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3: Well, welcome to Christ in Prophecy. I'm Nathan Jones, Internet Evangelist for Lamb and Lion Ministries. We're so very glad that you've joined us today. In late 2025, Tim was given a rare privilege. He was invited to present at the Pre-Trib Study Group's 27th Annual Conference here in Dallas. This event brings together experts in Bible prophecy, and we featured many of them on Christ in Prophecy in the past. In fact, over the past couple of weeks, we've been sharing insights from some of them on the pressing prophetic questions of our day. Although the Pre-Trib Conference was live-streamed, we thought it would be best for Tim to compress his hour-long presentation into a shorter format for today's episode. So, without any further ado, here is Tim Moore speaking on the battle for Israel.
4: In early 2026, another war broke out in the Middle East. Ostensibly focused on the malign nation of Iran, from a biblical perspective, this war has much more to do with the decades-long threat to Israel. Now, other nations are obviously caught in the crosshairs, but God's eye is always on the beautiful land promised to Abraham and to his chosen descendants. And yet, this war is merely the latest in a series of battles stretching back to Old Testament times. For since God called Abraham, Isaac, and Jacob and set them apart to be a conduit of blessing to the world, Satan has endeavored to possess their land and eradicate the house of Israel from the earth. My theme for today is the battle for Israel. I intend to prove that the battle is not what we think. The battle is better likened to a 5,000-year war with outbursts of activity that are more attuned to individual battles. And although our attention is drawn to the clash of arms that have marked many of the recent physical battles, the conflict rages mostly in spiritual realms that cannot be seen by those without eyes to discern. In fact, this war, this battle, is ongoing even in moments of relative calm that we might call a ceasefire. As Christians, we also know that the outcome has been prophesied and is more sure than me standing here talking to you today. No, friends, the age-old war will enter a fever pitch during the tribulation, but will finally end at Jesus' second coming. And as such, there are aspects of this war that have little to do with the church, as mostly Gentile Christians, even as we await the rapture, and other aspects that are undeniably and absolutely intertwined with our own prophesied provision and destiny. So let's talk about some definitions. Of course, here at Lamb and Lion Ministries, we proclaim the soon return of Jesus Christ, and yet so much of what is happening in the world today and what will soon come to pass was prophesied long, long ago. We are promised that all who have believed in Jesus Christ unto salvation throughout the church age will be swept up to heaven at the rapture, but that is not the end of His story for the earth. And it is certainly not the end of His story for Israel. As Winston Churchill might have said, with regard to Israel, the rapture itself is perhaps the beginning of the end. Before I explain what I mean by that in terms of what lies ahead, I want to explore the past and analyze the present. But first, as I said, let's define the word Israel in biblical terms. Israel is best understood as the house of Israel, according to Ezekiel 36, meaning the people, the offspring of Abraham, Isaac, and Jacob. So today, if I'm referring to the ancient nation, I will refer to Israel or Judah in clear context. If I'm referring to the modern nation state, I'll say the state of Israel. And if I'm referring to the land of Israel, I'll simply refer to it as the land or the land of Israel in context. You know, Kentucky's favorite son, our 16th president, was named after Father Abraham. Considering the nation and the House of Israel today, we could apply the famous words of Abraham Lincoln following another great and epic battle and turn it into a question. Will this nation, Israel, under God, have a new birth of freedom, or will the Jewish people, chosen by God, perish from the earth? We know that the first half of that question was answered in 1948 with a prefulfillment of God's ancient promise to regather His people and reestablish them on the nations of Israel. The fulfillment of that promise will occur when the remnant of Israel finds true freedom in their promised Messiah, the Anointed One and Son of David, Jesus Christ.

Let's turn to Revelation 12 to explore the age-old dynamic between the unstoppable will of God and the nefarious efforts of Satan, as described in a sweeping prophetic perspective. Beginning in Revelation 12, verse 1, we read, "A great sign appeared in heaven, a woman clothed with the sun, and the moon under her feet, and on her head a crown of 12 stars." We recognize these symbols as pointing back to the visions Joseph had in the book of Genesis, and we recognize that the woman personifies the very nation of Israel. Continuing in verse 2, it says, "And she, Israel, was with child, and she cried out, being in labor and in pain, to give birth. Then another sign appeared in heaven, and behold, a great red dragon, having 7 heads and 10 horns, and on his heads were 7 diadems." Israel is in pain and giving birth in labor to deliver none other than the promised Messiah. And this red dragon, we know, is Satan. Even the vision of the horns and the crowns represent the Antichrist when he is indwelled by the personified entity of Satan himself. And continuing in verse 4, it says, "And his tail, the dragon's, swept away a third of the stars of heaven and threw them to the earth. And the dragon stood before the woman who was about to give birth, so that when she gave birth, he might devour her child." Rightly understood, we can see, again with hindsight, that Satan took seriously the threat that God had foretold in the garden. So he endeavored to destroy or corrupt the lineage of man to thwart God's plan and thus preclude the coming of a righteous one who could fulfill God's plan. Ultimately, of course, Satan wants to usurp God's position as Lord of all. And in the generations that followed Adam and Eve, Satan and his demonic hordes endeavored to corrupt mankind by intermarrying with the daughters of men. Now I'll leave it to others to evaluate the nature of the Nephilim and the fate of those transgressing sons of God for now. Suffice it to say that God saw the wickedness of man was great on the earth, and that the intent of the thoughts of his heart was only evil continually, to the point that God was grieved in his heart. But even as he resolved to destroy the corrupt inhabitants of earth, Noah found favor in the eyes of the Lord. There would be a lineage to provide this promised son of the woman. And because Noah found favor, and because he was obedient to do all that God commanded him, Satan's plot to incite God's wrath against all mankind was stymied. Now, following the flood, Satan once again motivated the hearts of men to aspire to be like God, leading to the first effort to craft a one-world government and raise a really great tower. And we all know how that ended. Once again, God chose a single son of Noah, Shem, to be the conduit of blessing that would lead to a chosen man and people. And 10 generations after Noah, Abram was that man. Scripture does not record Satan's effort to lead any of those intervening generations astray, but after God revealed his plan to bless all the families of the earth through Abraham and his offspring, Satan had a target that has lasted down through the ages. So before we continue, let's explore why God chose Israel in the first place. Friends, he did not choose them because they were better or bigger or smarter or stronger. Moses made that point very clear in Deuteronomy 7. "The Lord did not set his love on you, nor choose you, because you were more in number than any of the peoples, for you were the fewest of all the peoples, but because the Lord loved you and kept the oath which he swore to your forefathers." Paul echoed the same sentiment regarding those called by God to follow Christ in 1 Corinthians 1. And so back to Israel, God chose them to reveal himself to a sin-racked world, to record his word through a series of prophets, to be a demonstration of what it means to be in a covenant relationship with the living God, to be a conduit of blessing to the families, meaning the nations and peoples of the world, to demonstrate his amazing grace, his faithfulness, and his love, and most importantly, perhaps, to bring forth his promised Messiah, who would be of the lineage of Abraham, Isaac, Jacob, Judah, and David, but separated from the sin that flowed through that ancestry of men by virtue of being born as the seed of a woman, in other words, a virgin. And conversely, Satan, in his determination to destroy, corrupt, thwart, and usurp, did not want God revealed, or at least sought to distort and confuse God's self-revelation, corrupting man's recognition of God and making him wrongfully fearful of his Creator. Satan also tried to discredit his prophets and his word, an effort that is ongoing still today. Satan attempted to snuff out the Jewish people so that the promised Messiah could not be born. Satan raised up scoffers to sneer at a relationship with the Almighty God. And Satan convinced the Jews that they were to be a repository of God's blessings

instead of a conduit. That's one reason the scribes and Pharisees were so upset when Jesus dared to speak of his interaction with the Gentiles. You know, we see throughout the life of Abraham and the following generations, Satan endeavored to distract, deceive, and discourage the chosen lineage of the Messiah, hoping to render them, the Jewish people, unfit as a chosen line. But God ongoingly demonstrated his mercy and grace, his unmerited favor toward those he had providentially chosen, and he made it clear that he would judge the very nations and individuals who opposed his people and his plans. So over and over again, nations and individuals have acted out Psalm 83, which says, "They make shrewd plans against your people and conspire together against your treasured ones. They have said, 'Come and let us wipe them out as a nation, that the name of Israel be remembered no more.' Yet Asaph, the psalmist, who penned those words, understood that there was much more to the hatred expressed against Israel. He wrote, 'For behold, your enemies, O Lord God, make an uproar, and those who hate you have exalted themselves. They say, "Let us possess for ourselves the pastures of God."'" In other words, the people who hate Israel are not merely expressing hatred against the people and nation of Israel. It is against the God who chose Israel. But even when God in righteous anger allowed or, dare I say, ordained those nations to serve as instruments of discipline toward his chosen people, he would not violate his covenant with Abraham, Isaac, and Jacob, nor his promise to David. God foreknew all that would befall his people. Through Moses, he told them what would happen to themselves and to the land he had given them. He said they would receive blessings if they diligently obeyed the Lord your God, being careful to do all his commandments. But conversely, if they do not obey the Lord your God to observe all his commandments and his statutes, they would receive curses. The promise of blessing in Deuteronomy 28 goes on for 14 verses, but the consequences for disobedience last for 54 verses. The curses included physical impact to the Jews and their livestock, pestilences on the land, scattering to the winds, and faintness of heart leading to despair. In short, exactly what we've seen over the past 2,000 years. Dispersion of the Jewish people, persecution of the Jews at the hands of the Gentiles, and desolation of the beautiful land promised to Abraham and his descendants forever. Now we can see that for the first part of Israel's history, the battle for Israel, the war, involves Satan's effort to destroy it through physical means, war, famine, pestilence, and intrigue. Those efforts clearly failed. So Satan employed the strategy laid out by Balaam. If you can't beat or destroy the people of God, get them to join you in wickedness and rebellion against God. And this tactic worked much better, since it played to the natural inclinations of sinful hearts, to stray from the Lord, just as had Adam, Eve, Cain, King Solomon, and you and I. No less than the greatest king of Israel, David himself, fell prey to this besotting inclination to sin. What Satan did not understand was God's patience, not wishing any to perish, and his inclination to forgive. And knowing that man's heart would not be inclined to seek him in order to enjoy the blessing of a restored relationship, God consistently sought those who had strayed to his glory. All that is required to receive his forgiveness is a contrite heart. Certainly, consequences and discipline inevitably follow sin, but God will not cast aside the people he chose individually or collectively. And he made that clear in passages like Isaiah 10:25. "For in a very little while, my indignation against you will end, and my anger will be directed to your enemies' destruction." But God's calling of the Jewish people is repeated throughout Scripture in passages like Isaiah 43, 2 Samuel 7, and Jeremiah 31. We understand that God has fulfilled his prophetic promises to discipline Israel, but he has by no means cast them aside. So, this side of the cross, or the first advent of Christ, we are presented with a couple of questions. Why does Satan still hate the Jewish people? The house of Israel, again, is defined by Ezekiel 36. And why does he covet the land promised to them? Friends, it is because the Jewish people are chosen by God and still loved by God, and because they still serve a purpose in God's eternal plan. But there are several other reasons Satan continues to try to destroy the house of Israel.
Since God has clearly declared that He still has plans for the Jewish people and that He will bring a great remnant of them to salvation through faith in His Anointed One, Satan would like nothing more than to prove God a liar at long last. And in addition, since Jesus' second coming is tied to the Jews coming to the end of themselves and looking upon Him whom they have pierced and weeping as over an only son and crying out, Baruch Abba, B'Shem Adonai, if Satan can eradicate the Jews, he can thwart God's plan of the ages and prevent Christ from coming again. This same mentality explains his evil conspiracies with regard to the land, because the land itself was called the beautiful land where God put His name and where He will dwell. You know, regarding that beautiful land, why do you think the Word of God does not mention Incas, Aztecs, Indians, or Chinese, although these had thriving man-made empires? Biblical empires were significant because of their interplay with God's chosen people and the land where He put His name. Is there any other land that God describes as Beulah land, married to Him forever? God specifically said, in this house, David's and Solomon's, and in Jerusalem, which I have chosen from all the tribes of Israel, I will put my name forever. And in Leviticus 25, the Lord God clearly stated, the land is mine. I have inscribed you, Zion, on the palms of my hands. He who touches you, Zion, has touched the apple of my eye. The Lord will possess Judah as His portion in the Holy Land and will again choose Jerusalem. And anyone who has been to Jerusalem knows that the valleys surrounding Mount Zion form the letter Shin, the 21st letter of the alphabet, in other words, 3 times 7, and associated with the priestly blessing and the name Shaddai, Almighty. Given this understanding, we realize why Nebuchadnezzar's vision of a mighty statue contained only those great empires within the Old Testament that contended for the beloved land: Babylon, Medo-Persia, Greece, and Rome. And why the final world empire will muster all the nations of the world to exert authority over the land and the key city of Jerusalem. In short, Satan has always coveted the land because it is the grand prize. Since God claims it, Satan wants it. Since God will dwell in it, Satan is determined to possess it by squatting and has done so throughout most of the church age. So once again, when we speak of world empires and the relationship to Israel, we could be referring to the land or the people or house of Israel. So let's return to the previous question regarding Satan's continued hatred of the Jews. Since God had made good on His promise to pour out curses or disciplining His chosen sons for their hardness of heart and stiffness of neck, Satan seized an opportunity to raise up a people to squat on the land. So following the presence of the Canaanites in the Old Testament and the Assyrians and Babylonians following the exile of Judah and Israel, Satan encouraged Bedouins and Ottomans to infiltrate the land over the past 2,000 years. He incited those later occupiers with religious fervor of the false religion of Islam, ensuring a ticking bomb ready to explode when God did fulfill His promise to regather the house of Israel back into the land. And isn't it telling that this religion is particularly possessive of all it has claimed in the past? Whether people or land, Islam will not tolerate anyone proselytizing its adherents or reclaiming land it has captured or occupied. And this attitude is not passive or half-hearted. It is a mandate and a battle cry. So even as Israel began to stream back into the land at the end of the 19th century and accelerated their aliyah in the 20th century, Satan increased the immigration of Muslim migrant workers who would serve as a fifth column in their midst. And when God orchestrated the revival of Israel as an established nation in the community of nations, Satan also raised up a Muslim people group who took as their identity, or nom de guerre, their war name, the very name claimed by Israel's ancient foe, Philistina or Palestinian. Just as the pagan Canaanites who lived in and among the children of Israel in the Old Testament, these Palestinians have been indeed a troublesome thorn. With that in mind, let's briefly consider the wars that have ensued since the nation of Israel was established on the earth again in 1948. From the very beginning, the War of Independence and all the other uprisings, the Suez War of 1956, the Six-Day War of 1967, Wars of Attrition, the Yom Kippur War of 1973, on and on and on, Israel has been at war. So even as we've witnessed the war that began on October 7, 2023, and the recent conflict with Iran, we understand
that this long sequence of wars seems to blend together into one long period of hostility. And rightly understood, they are just that, one long series of battles in a much longer war that has raged since God called Abram and told him to go to a land the Lord would show him. As I've said, I believe that is a rightful way to look at this. Satan has been endeavoring to destroy or corrupt God's chosen people since God first called Abram. We see the clash of arms that took place in the Old Testament and recognize God's hand at work in going before them and giving them favor as they took possession of the land He promised, Abraham, Isaac, and Jacob. But lately, in living memory, meaning within the lifetimes of some watching today, God has once again given the house and land of Israel favor as they have been attacked from every side. Even now, Israel stands as a bastion of freedom in a region seething with animosity and, until very recently, determined to wipe it off the map. These modern wars are merely the latest effort to do what could not be done in biblical times. The facts on the ground are plain to see. The attitude of the haters is testified in blood and destruction and death. Why else would the world take on as its rallying cry the image of red hands emulating the obscene example of a Palestinian terrorist who raised his blood-drenched hands following the murder of an Israeli? This realization brings our attention to yet another realm, the spiritual battle that is raging. Unless we can see the battles that take place in the heavenlies, we have to infer those struggles by the evidence that is available to us, much like Peter saw the wind in Matthew 14. The antagonism of Iran, or modern-day Persia, demonstrates the spiritual nature of this war. It was the prince or demon of the kingdom of Persia who delayed an angelic messenger to Daniel. Only when the archangel Michael intervened was that angel, thought by many to be Gabriel, able to give Daniel understanding regarding what would happen to his people in the latter days. The overview he provided, the great prophet in chapters 11 and 12, prove yet again that the battle for Israel is really a long series of battles in a greater war that will culminate in the tribulation, or what he described as a time of distress such as never occurred since there was a nation until that time. But when it comes to Israel, do we recognize that what has been happening for the past 77 years bears evidence of spiritual warfare? Regarding the house of Israel, Satan's modus operandi seems to be, if I can't destroy them physically, I'll destroy them spiritually. And sadly, he has been very successful in that effort. Even more tragically, it is often professing Christians who have been instruments of Jewish resistance to saving faith. Instead of making them, the Jews, jealous, as Paul called us to do, for almost 2,000 years, the Gentile church has engaged in gross anti-Semitism that has caused Jewish hearts to harden even further against the gospel of Christ. But that, thankfully, is beginning to change. God is softening Jewish hearts and drawing Israelis to Himself, a trend that has only accelerated since October 7, 2023. It is against this backdrop, and poignantly so as we recently celebrated Resurrection Sunday, that I believe Satan has overplayed his hand, just as he did 2,000 years ago. You see, Satan thought he'd defeated the Messiah at Calvary, but Jesus demonstrated His power over death when He rose again. Christ will ultimately crush Satan when He returns to reign upon the earth and finally cast him into the lake of fire. We eagerly await Jesus' final victory, but for now we seek to share the good news of the gospel to Jew and Gentile alike. As the battle for Israel continues to rage toward its prophesied conclusion, any soldier will tell you there are two dangers we must guard against. One is to think that the battle is lost before it has ended. The other is to think the battle is won while it is still raging. Christian soldiers can fall prey to either fallacy, despairing as we look at the battlefield around us, or becoming lackadaisical while the spiritual battle is certainly still raging. So let me close by assessing the state of affairs as a military tactician might. We may be eager to be rescued, like a military unit awaiting extraction from a hot LZ, but while we are still in the fight, let's apply some military intelligence and analysis to what lies ahead. To bring this presentation full circle, let's return to Revelation 12. The Son, who was born of Israel, was indeed caught up to God in verse 5, just as Jesus was caught up to heaven 40 days after His resurrection. We've been living in the in-between that follows that verse for almost 2,000 years right now.
So what does God have in store for the house and land of Israel when he has told his church to come up here? One more last-gasp effort by Satan to destroy the Jews and prove God a liar. But the Lord has promised to preserve a remnant of Israel to the very end and to bring them to salvation, to his own glory. I hope you see that the battle for Israel is in fact a timeless war between the Lord God and Satan and those who are in rebellion against the Almighty. In that regard, the individual wars Israel has fought over the past 78 years are really a series of battles in that 5,000-year conflict. And, perhaps more importantly, the ongoing conflict that rages in the spiritual realm is more dramatic than even the kinetic battles that wax and wane. But we know that the outcome was prophesied long, long ago. Israel will endure, and God will be victorious over all his foes. So what does this mean for the church? And what do we as Christian soldiers do while we remain on this battlefield earth? Well, Scripture tells us that the gates of hell will not prevail against the church. Talk about taking the fight to the enemy. Yet we are told that led by our warrior king, we are to mount an offensive against the enemy and his forces. As the song says, far as the curse is found. Satan knows his time is short. That is why he has redoubled his efforts and pulled out all the stops. The cacophony this has caused is plain to see. Satan is raging right now because he knows he will be defeated, but he does not intend to go down without a fight or without taking as many as possible with him. And therein lies both a tragedy and an opportunity. Millions, if not billions, are being deceived as they stampede toward destruction. Their numbers and their aggression is mounting. But I'm reminded of something Marine Corps General Chesty Puller said when surrounded by Chinese troops during the Korean War. The prayer phase, General Puller, he said, "Boys, the enemy is in front of us and behind us. He is on our left and on our right. We're completely surrounded. They can't get away from us now." Brothers and sisters in Christ, we are surrounded. Rebels against the Lord are all around us, but they are not our enemies. They are the same lost souls Jesus Christ loved enough to come and die for. They are our mission field. While we are here, awaiting our home going, either individually or at the glorious rapture, we should be heeding two scriptural obligations. We should be blessing the hereditary descendants of Abraham, Isaac, and Jacob, and that means supporting the house of Israel in the land and yet scattered in the diaspora, and we should be endeavoring to make the Jews jealous. Jealous of what? Of the salvation that has come to us as Gentiles and completed Jews, giving us a relationship with the true and living God and the promise of life everlasting with him. The war for the souls of mankind, let alone the house of Israel and the promised land, is still raging. Until our commander has called us home, as Christian soldiers, let's take up the full armor of God and join the battle. The victory is already his. Godspeed.

0: Hi, I'm Todd Nettleton, and this is the Voice of the Martyrs Radio. Fire! Kyung was gripped with fear as sticks of dynamite exploded around him. That morning, North Korean dictator Kim Il-sung marched 190 captives to the center of town. He drew a line in the sand and ordered them to deny Christ. None of them did. Thrown into a mining tunnel with his Christian friends, Kyung gasped for air, clawing his way through rubble. Horrified, he discovered his pastor and comrades all dead. "Why, God?" he cried. "Why didn't you let me die too?" Then he understood. God had preserved a single witness to share their story, a story that inspires us with their heroic faith.
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2: Chapter 5. Whosoever believeth that Jesus is the Christ is born of God, and everyone that loveth him that begat loveth him also that is begotten of him. By this we know that we love the children of God, when we love God and keep his commandments. For this is the love of God, that we keep his commandments. And his commandments are not grievous. For whatsoever is born of God overcometh the world. And this is the victory that overcometh the world, even our faith. Who is he that overcometh the world, but he that believeth that Jesus is the Son of God? This is he that came by water and blood, even Jesus Christ, not by water only, but by water and blood. And it is the Spirit that beareth witness, because the Spirit is truth. For there are three that bear record in heaven, the Father, the Word, and the Holy Ghost, and these three are one. And there are three that bear witness in earth, the Spirit, and the water, and the blood, and these three agree in one. If we receive the witness of men, the witness of God is greater. For this is the witness of God which he hath testified of his Son. He that believeth on the Son of God hath the witness in himself. He that believeth not God hath made him a liar, because he believeth not the record that God gave of his Son. And this is the record, that God hath given to us eternal life, and this life is in his Son. He that hath the Son hath life, and he that hath not the Son of God.
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4: As we conclude today, you know, I guess the theology of the Holy Spirit is almost an endless well to drink from, because there's so many other things that we could discuss and talk about and go very, very deep. But we want our teaching to be practical so that people around the world will be helped by it. Now, one of the things that I heard, one of the statements I heard when I would evangelize for many years is this: Reverend Stone, we don't understand why that speaking in tongues is so important. After all, I can pray to God in English, and I know that God is hearing me, and he's answered my prayers for years in the English language, so it doesn't make a lot of sense to me that I would want to pray in a language that I don't understand. Well, first of all, Paul said this. We're going to talk about some of the benefits of the Holy Spirit, and one of the things he said was, when I pray in an unknown tongue, my spirit's praying, but my understanding is unfruitful. Now, let me explain to you why that is significant. I'm going to use an example from my dad's ministry. My dad loved to pray with people who were sick. And there would be people that he would be called to pray for that were so terminally ill that if I were to pray for them with my understanding, if I were to say, "Father, I'm asking you to touch this woman and destroy this disease in her body and add more years to her life." Now, I can pray that and I can believe what I'm praying, but I'm going to tell you what happens to the human intellect. The human intellect, and everyone in this room and every student watching has had this happen, the human intellect says, "Are you kidding me? You know your uncle died last month of the same thing. You remember about 2 years ago?" And all of a sudden, while you're praying, there is an unbelief that comes, because the unbelief starts recalling situations where people were prayed for with the same thing, but maybe they didn't get the results. Now, what happens is this: it hinders faith. And you know as well as I do that when we don't pray in faith, according to the Bible, without faith it's impossible to please the Lord. So if we pray a prayer with any unbelief, the unbelief hinders the prayer. I've always said it does not take a huge amount of faith for God to do something. He even said the faith, the grain of a mustard seed. All it takes is a complete absence of unbelief. You have to get that in for just a moment. If you can have an absence of unbelief, you never need a lot of faith. All you have to have is just enough to believe God. But because we pray for situations where we have seen someone at the hospital in the wreck and they died, now we're called to pray for someone who's in the same condition. So we go in thinking, oh, wow, I hope they don't end up like Bill did. So what happens is the human rational understanding becomes a hindrance to your prayer. Now, my dad always said, when you pray in the spirit, and I noticed that on some of the most difficult cases, he would bow his head and pray in the spirit for 5 to 10 minutes before we'd ever say anything in English. And I said, Dad, what is that? He said, because Jude 20 says you build your faith when you pray in the Holy Ghost. So he said, I'll begin to pray in the spirit. Then I begin to sense my faith building up. And then when I pray in the spirit, I'm also praying the will of God, the perfect mind of God. So this is important. When you pray with an unction, because the word anointing, there is an anointing that comes with the Holy Spirit, which is His power that dwells in you. And that anointing can be stirred up, because Paul said to Timothy, stir up the gift that's within you. And that anointing, when you're praying in the Spirit with an anointing, it bypasses your understanding. So the whole time you're praying, the Spirit of God can be praying healing for someone, and your intellect doesn't even pay attention to it. Your intellect does not interfere with it. So this is a really important reason that Paul would say, my understanding is unfruitful. My understanding doesn't benefit from praying in the Spirit, but my spirit is praying to God. Now, my spirit is praying through the Holy Spirit's direction. I'm not making up words. I'm not making up syllables. I'm not making up sounds, because the Bible said that they were filled with the Holy Spirit as the Spirit gave them utterance. And I like to kind of retranslate that to say it this way. And they began to speak with tongues as the Spirit inspired them with the words. So the words you say in tongues are not gibberish or emotional blah, blah. They're actually words coming out of your spirit through the Holy Spirit, because the Bible said, whatever He hears, He shall speak. So the Spirit of God, just like God has a voice and Christ has a voice, the Spirit of God has a voice. And so when He fills you and you begin to pray in tongues, you're actually praying, the Spirit of God through you is praying using your voice and your tongue to give the words that need to be said. Isn't that an amazing thing? It's one of the most amazing things when you think about it. Now, a second reason that is a benefit is Romans chapter 8. And I want to read Romans chapter 8, number 38 here on our scripture reference. This is Paul in Romans chapter 8. And the Apostle Paul is talking about how we have weaknesses and how the Spirit of God helps our weaknesses. So reason one is that when we pray in the Spirit, we bypass our understanding, but we pray in the Spirit and build faith. And by bypassing our understanding doesn't interfere with what we're saying. Now, the second thing is Romans chapter 8. The second lesson that we learn about the importance of the Holy Spirit is Romans 8, 26 and 27. Likewise, the Spirit also helps our weakness. For we know not what we should pray for as we ought, but the Spirit makes intercession for us with groanings which cannot be uttered. Now, he who searches the hearts knows what is the mind of the Spirit, because he makes intercession for the saints according to the will of God. Now, in the King James, it says, the Spirit helpeth our infirmities. Now, the Greek word helpeth is a very, very unusual compound word that means to take hold of, together with, to take hold of together with. And if I were to stand here and say to you, we got to take hold of together with, you look at me and say, what? Because sometimes in Greek, it's almost backwards how we would say it in English. What it means is the Spirit of God takes hold of the situation with you and you do it together. So when it says He helpeth, let me say it again. He gets a hold of your situation and takes it with you, grabs it with you. So that's how He helpeth. And it says He helpeth our infirmity. The 1611 translation says infirmity. And that is a Greek word for weaknesses. And it doesn't just mean physical. You know, in the West, we have a tendency of saying, boy, Sister Jones has an infirmity and Brother Smith has an infirmity. And it always refers to a bodily affliction or a bodily weakness. Now, the word used there for infirmity, translated in the New King James as weakness, helps our weaknesses, is a moral weakness, a spiritual weakness, a physical weakness, an emotional weakness. Let's say, and I'm going to use this as an example, that Hebrews, and this is coming to me by the Spirit of God right now, that in the book of Hebrews, it says, let us lay aside the weight and the sin that does so easily beset us. Now, that's an interesting verse because there's weights and there are sins. You can go into the Bible in the book of Galatians and see the sins of the flesh. You have fornication, you have adultery, you have lying, you have murder, sorcery, witchcraft, or those things. So those are sins. So we know what sins are. But then what is a weight? Well, a weight can be a habit that you have. It's something you don't want. I know people, for example, that have a habit because they have an addiction to nicotine. And I see them and they say, man, I just wish I could get rid of this thing. It's just like a weight on me. And I want God to deliver me from that. So weights can be things that are not necessarily classified in the Bible as sin, but they're something that press you down. They aggravate you. They frustrate you. It just gets on your nerves. And so it's a weight, and then there's the sin. Now, it says to lay aside the sin, not a sin that besets you, but the, meaning there's one thing. You know, there's a scripture in the book of Revelation, and Robbie and I were going through the Bible just kind of preaching to each other, Pastor Robbie at OCI, and he said, you ever read that verse in the Bible that Jesus is talking about this church and how great they are? And then all of a sudden he says this, but this one thing I have against you, just one thing. Here's a whole congregation, man, they're doing great. They got this going on. They got that going on. Their programs are right. And Jesus just looked and said, but there's one thing I got against you. I said, wouldn't you hate to get to heaven and serve God all these years, said, man, you did so great and you were so faithful. And you just, but there's one thing I had against you. I said, well, he just hung his head and said, that would be so bad to hear Jesus say, there's one thing I got against you. And so really in life, there can be one weakness. I know people, for example, that have just tempers. I mean, they just go off all of a sudden. And that's a weakness. That's a weakness. I know people that have no patience whatsoever. They are the most impatient people. I mean, if they're in a line, they're bink. I had a friend of mine, he's rink beeping his horn and he's jerking his car in front of people and screaming at them. And I'm thinking, man, you need some help from God. You got a problem here. You know, you're going to kill me and you, and it's going to be over the fact that you have no patience. And so here's what we're going to do. The Spirit helps our infirmities, so He helps our weaknesses by taking them with us. How does He do it? By praying with groanings, and that Greek means inarticulate speech. A groaning is different than a tongue, but at the same time, if you've ever been with people who pray deep, they have a groaning while they pray in the Spirit, with groanings which cannot be uttered, a speech that you can't even articulate. Now, I'd like to look at it from my experience in this way, that there are times when we are, what is our biggest weakness? We don't know. This is what Paul says, what to pray for as we ought. And I give the example of, let's say a person has had a situation, they're in a hospital, and we'll all say, I want us to pray for brother so-and-so, bless his heart, he's at the point of death. Well, this group over here may say, well, God, you know, he's served you real long. I just pray that he'll have a peaceful transfer from earth to heaven. And then this group over here is saying, we bind the spirit of death, God, give him more years. And this group over here is saying, well, God, your will be done. I don't know if he's supposed to live or die. And I'm thinking to myself, if I'm God and I'm sitting in heaven and God can hear all things, and I'm hearing a church pray for one person, and this group is saying, well, we don't know what's going to happen. This group is basically saying, kill him and take him on. And this group is saying, heal him. I'm thinking, how can that be a prayer of agreement? Because the Bible says if two or three, you know, we've got three groups, if two or three agree as touching anything that they will agree on, it'll be done. And that Greek word, I think it's symphonio, and it's where we get the word symphony from. And it's like an orchestra. Your words have to be like an orchestra. They have to be in tune. They have to be in harmony. They have to be united. They have to be as one. And I remember at times I would be in my early revivals and I realized people were just praying all over the place. And I'd just say, stop. I said, I'm going to pray the prayer and I don't want you saying nothing. I don't want you saying anything.
5: I hope you enjoyed this teaching from ISO School. School of Ministry. 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And if you enjoyed it so much that you gotta have more, you can go to isow.org to our website. And there you can find more of these teachings. Right below this teaching, you can actually find a link to the full free lesson that this clip was taken from. So please take advantage of that and check us out at isow.org.
4: One of the questions that we receive from many people over the years is on the subject of, is cremation wrong for someone who is a Christian, who is a believer? And we're going to cover this today because we want to try to help people understand some of the issues that come along in life better from a biblical perspective or from the perspective of the individual conscience, etc. Now, many questions come up about this because a lot of people are selecting the process of cremation after the death, perhaps, of a loved one. And there's different reasons for that. First of all, there are individuals that maybe experienced a terrible fire. They died in a fire. They died in a horrible accident, a plane crash, something of that nature. And the coffin itself could never be opened. Another reason that you hear quite a bit is a funeral is somewhere around $8,000, and that varies in different states. It's a lot more than that in some states. Cremation, on the other hand, in the state of Tennessee, is just slightly over $2,000. So there is a financial element, especially with people that did not have burial insurance. And for others, it's an idea of you get to keep that connection with that person that you loved so much, because most of the time, after cremation, the person's bones, it's not actually the ashes, it's the bones, are put in an urn, and there sometimes people have them in their office, their home, things of that nature. And so that sentimental connection, the love that people feel, is also a part of this process for some individuals. In Scripture, we know that the first embalming process that we read about was when Joseph was embalmed in Egypt. There was a good reason for that, because the embalming process, as you know, with the mummies of Egypt, helps preserve the body. And Joseph predicted that Israel would come out of bondage and bring his bones home or back to the promised land, which happened hundreds of years later. And the Scripture tells us that Joseph's bones were in a gold coffin, and they actually carried it 40 years in the wilderness and buried him in the city of Shechem, because he predicted they would bring his bones out. And so he was embalmed. Moses died, and it simply tells us that God buried him in the plains of Pisgah. You go ahead to the time of Christ, which is the Roman period, and we know the burial was a little bit different. Many of the wealthier people, they wrapped the body up. Let's say the person died that day. There was no embalming process. They wrapped the body up in linens, and they put it into a grave, and there it remained for a year. Then they would go back after a year, unwrap the corpse, and take the bones and wash them with oil and wine, put them in what was called an ossuary, which is a very big box. And that's what was placed later in the tomb. And you could put, a family could put 8, 10, 12, 15 of those in a rock sepulcher. And they have found those in Jerusalem throughout history, actually, especially in modern time. So there has always been a certain burial process. Now, among the Jewish people, this is Deuteronomy 21, 23. They take two verses out of that verse that apply to burial. Here's verse 1, you shall bury him that day. And verse 2 is, the body shall not remain overnight. We have been in Jerusalem when someone from the Orthodox community would pass away, and they would literally bury them the same day before sunset, if possible. And so, basically, among the Orthodox Jews in Israel, there's no embalming process. And again, they bury them the same day. We have the embalming process in the United States to give the family members opportunity. People don't live in one community the way they used to. People are in California, they're in New York, so they have to get off work and take time for what is called the homegoing ceremony, or the funeral, as some call it. So there's different reasons for that. Now, the people who tend to be against the cremation process will bring up a verse like, for example, that Achan had sinned and his body was burnt, and therefore it represents, you know, a negative thing. Or they would bring up the city of Jericho, where the Lord told them to burn the city of Jericho. There's a reason God told them, however, to burn the city of Jericho, and that is because there were thousands of bodies out in the open. It was very hot in the desert, and it would take no time for the flies to come and disease to spread. And that was actually a practical, from almost a medical perspective, of why the city of Jericho had to be burned, and the corpses had to be burned, was to keep the disease from spreading, which just what you see today when there have been, for example, tsunamis or things of that nature. There's either a mass grave or sometimes it's the process of burning. Here's the point that I want to make. Let me just get right to the point. The Bible tells us to be absent from the body is to be present with the Lord. When Jesus died, he gave up his spirit to God. You are a body, you are a soul, and a spirit. The body is the flesh. The soul and the spirit is the eternal part of you. The spirit is the part of you that if it would come out of your body, would look just like you look. When you die, Luke 16, angels separate the soul and the spirit out of the physical body. Now, the Bible tells us in Genesis that at death, the physical body will go back to the ground. It goes back to the dust. God said to Adam, from dust you came, to dust you shall return. Now, what that means is that the soul and spirit, which is the eternal part of that person, will go to be with the Lord if they are in covenant with the Lord. And that's paradise in 2 Corinthians chapter 12. If they are not in covenant with the Lord, if they've been in died in their sins or have been wicked, they go to a place that the Bible calls hell, which is a compartment underneath the earth. Now, we're not talking about the body here. We're talking about the soul and spirit. So therefore, whatever happens to the physical body at the moment that the soul and spirit leaves the body has no bearing on the future resurrection. When Christ returns, it says in 1 Thessalonians 4, those who have died in Christ, he will bring with him, meaning they will come out of paradise to the earth where they will experience a resurrection. So, for example, if a person was completely burnt in a fire, and this is a sad story to talk about, but Kobe Bryant in the helicopter crash, there were just piles of ashes there, and they weren't really ashes. They were the bones of the body, and it looked they were actually cremated in the accident, and that's what they tried to figure out where each person was sitting, and that's how they did the memorial service. But that's an example. So at the resurrection, whether a person has gone through an embalming or a cremation, it has no bearing on the resurrection. And here's the reason why, because the Bible tells us that we will all go back to dust, meaning if we're buried in the earth, even if we're, you know, we go through a little bit of embalming process, but we're buried in the earth, eventually, hundreds of years later, we go back to the dust. We're going to go back to the dust. So the cremation is the bones. The body, hundreds of years later is bones. All the people that died in Christ's day are nothing but ashes in the ground. From dust they came, to dust they shall return. But the important part is the eternal soul and spirit. So the main thing is for a person to know they have this covenant relationship with the Lord Jesus Christ, that they have a redemptive covenant, that their name is in the Lamb's Book of Life, so that when they pass away, no matter how they leave this life, that their soul and spirit has gone to be with the Lord. So I would say it this way, if you were to ask me the question, that's what I talked about in my book, Secrets Beyond the Grave, is what should we do? Is it okay? This is one of those places, work out your own salvation with fear and trembling. That verse applies to this situation. Families should talk about it. A person should know before they ever pass away what their will is. You want a traditional funeral, or I know, for instance, just says, I'm going to go with cremation. I don't want to put that extra burden on the family. Some people have insurance. It's all up to the individual. It does not affect the resurrection of the dead. So if you feel like cremation is the way to go, it's best for your family, you can choose that. If you feel like the traditional burial is the way to go, you can choose that. You can be like the Orthodox Jews, never embalm the body. They actually, you know, if you've ever seen them, they don't bury them 6 foot in the ground. They actually lay them inside of a tomb that looks like a big stone box. You can see those on the Mount of Olives. So anyway, I hope that helped you. Maybe someone has asked this question before. And if you ever have a friend that asked the question, point them to this YouTube video. We always have a special offer for you after the YouTube commercial. So watch this and give us a thumbs up, subscribe to the channel. We have a lot more information in the days ahead to share with you. Thank you for joining me.
6: Believers that have served Christ for many years are suddenly hitting spiritual roadblocks, heavens that seem like they're made of brass, and many other hindrances they have never before encountered. With his time running short, Satan is releasing new levels of temptation and bizarre spiritual warfare in believers' families, churches, and thought life. How is the enemy sneaking through the protective hedge of armor, causing distractions and defeat? All Satan needs is just a crack in any part of your six-piece armor to slip into a situation and initiate aggressive warfare. Perry Stone's new book, There is a Crack in Your Armor, is a timely read for all believers.
7: revelation from God's Word, along with Perry's insight from 36 years of ministry and over 80,000 hours of Bible study, merge in this book to bring you a true manifesto on the inside strategies of the adversary and the methods of dealing with strange spiritual conflicts. Key subjects in this book include inheriting your ancestors' demons, winning battles in public but losing battles in private, breaking the spirits of cutting and suicide, the danger of falling upon your own sword, how to mend the cracks in broken vessels, it's not the devil, it's you, and reversing a self-curse, what happens when an offense puts a crack in your shield, getting back your mind when you are at wit's end, 7 common factors that will wear down your spiritual strength. 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Along with this new book, Perry is offering the DVD teaching Blood Moons Rising and the Passover Patterns. Perry began disclosing the significance of blood moons back in 1996 during Jerusalem's 3000th anniversary. There's much clamor concerning interpreting these cosmic prodigies. After much Hebraic research, Perry saw 2 important prophecies that must occur if these lunar eclipses are truly the signs mentioned by the prophet Joel. 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
8: 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And we thank you so much for listening. We have a lot of plans for this new rest of this year and a new year coming. So pray for us and listen to us, and we appreciate it. Thank you very much. Amen and amen. Hallelujah.

0: Welcome to More Life Now, the radio outreach dedicated to helping you receive more of the abundant life God has given us. Today, Keith Moore is teaching from the Word of God, a message from the series, Exceeding Growing Faith. 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And now, Brother Moore.
1: But where'd this feeling come from? I was doing so good, and then all at once, I just feel yucky. Well, don't be a baby. Just because you feel yucky doesn't mean you have to think yucky or talk yucky or act yucky. Spiritual people can feel yucky and shout hallelujah. Oh, now we're getting somewhere. Spiritual people can feel draggy but override their flesh. They can feel so weak, but they stand up and let the weak say,
2: I am strong.
1: What you're doing is you're refusing to take that feeling and thought, and you are opposing it with the Word of God. What do you do? Come on, read the verse. What do you do? Casting down imagination. Cast is a strong word. It's not you took it off the shelf and you laid it somewhere else. Cast is akin to throw or knock. I like the word slap. You ever wanted to slap something? I saw a lot of head nodding through the crowd. Well, don't slap people. Flesh and blood ain't your problem. It may seem like it is. What's the problem? The problem's the stuff coming from the enemy. And what if our parents had done this when the devil came and said, nah, to Adam and Eve, you won't really die. No. God knows. You eat this fruit, you'll be like him. What if Eve had backed up and said, what? What did you say?
3: Yeah.
1: Is there, you calling God a liar? Is that right? When the enemy brings things to you that directly contradicts the good word of God, a thought that tries to push itself on top of one of God's thoughts, you need to get sassy. You need to brace up on the inside, and you need to slap that thought down. You need to slap it down. You may not be healed. Bah! Say what? Say, you may not get your money. Ha! Bah! You may not be able to work. So what? What? Casting down, knocking down, slapping down. Hallelujah. Because these thoughts are persistent. They are persistent. They will come sometimes scores of times a day, and you better slap it down every time it comes and not let it start taking any root in you. Slap it down. Why don't you just kill yourself and end it all? Slap it down. Don't you sit there and think that. What if you don't make it? He always causes me to triumph.
4: Yes, he does.
1: Is that right?
3: Yes.
1: He takes care of me. He supplies all my needs according to his riches in glory by Christ Jesus. With long life, he'll satisfy me. Show me his salvation. That's God's thoughts. Keep them in your mind. Keep them in your mouth. What do you say? Casting down imaginations and every high thing that exalts itself against the knowledge of God. Can you see this struggle? What God said, what the enemy said. Encapsulated in these thoughts and these feelings. And it's up to us which one we choose. That we're going to listen to, that we're going to believe, that we're going to meditate, that we're going to talk, that we're going to act on. Casting down, knocking down, slapping down these imaginations and every high thing that exalts itself against the knowledge of God, bringing into captivity the thoughts matter. Every thought to the obedience of Christ. I was preaching on some of these things some years ago, and a guy came up afterwards and he said, Brother Keith, I know what it is. I said, what? He said, every mind needs a bouncer at the door. Maybe he spent some time in the clubs. I don't know. But he's right. Is that right? When the thought comes, you need to go, shh. Huh? Who are you? How do you know who to let in? I'm talking about letting into your mind. How do you know who gets in?
3: The Word of God. The Word of God.
1: Philippians. Go to Philippians. I'm going to give you who's on the list.
3: Okay.
1: I'm going to give you who's on the list. And if they're not on the list, come on, give me the answer. If they're not on the list, they don't get in. You don't get in. And they say, yeah, but I always get in. Everybody lets me in. You go, I don't care. You don't get in here. You ain't on the list. Philippians 4 and 4. 4:4. Rejoice in the Lord when you feel like it. And again, when it's convenient. What?
3: Always.
1: Do you always feel like rejoicing?
4: No.
1: No, you don't. You're supposed to rejoice when you don't feel like rejoicing?
4: Yes.
3: Right.
1: That was three nods and a right. I said, are you supposed to rejoice even when you don't feel like rejoicing? Are you supposed to rejoice? This is the faith life. You don't live by your feelings. Rejoice in the Lord always. Again, I say rejoice. Keep going. Let your moderation, that word means sweet reasonableness. The Bible does not say all things in moderation. That's a fabrication. The Bible don't say that. Somebody's gears are going. The Lord's at hand. Verse 6. Be careful for how much? That means worried, fret, for what?
4: Nothing.
1: Are we to take this seriously? Is it possible to live day after day and you're not worried about anything?
4: Yes.
1: Is it possible?
4: Yes, it is.
1: If you obey the Bible. What do you do instead of not worry? In everything, by prayer and supplication, with thanksgiving, let your requests be made known to God. And you don't have to tell Him 500 times. He knew it before you asked Him. And the big thing is to ask in faith. Believing it's His will, believing He heard it, believe you receive. Verse 7, and the peace of God, which passes all understanding. That means everything around you should indicate you should be distracted and worried out of your head, but you're not. You got peace. Other people in your shape have given up, have lost their mind, have done all the kind of stuff, but not you. You got peace. And it's unreasonable peace to folks that are looking on from the outside. It

0: the outside. Yeah. It passes understanding. And it will keep. That word involves the idea of guarding. It'll keep and guard and sustain your heart and your mind through Christ Jesus. Man, with His peace and His Spirit, you can make it through anything. Anything. And not just survive, you can overcome. And at the end, thrive and come out better than you ever were. It's possible. Verse 8, finally, brethren, when you do this, here's the list. Whatever things are true, whatever things are honest, whatever things are just, whatever things are pure, whatever things are lovely, whatever things are good report, if there be any virtue, if there be any praise, think on these things. The Bible tells you what to think on. So here comes a knock at the door. Who are you? I'm not true. You can't come in. What? Huh? Who are you? I'm a bad report. Oh, no. No, no. No. See, you got to be a good report. To get in here, you got to be a good report. Is that right? No, you get on out of here. You go. No, you ain't coming in. You're not coming in. Huh?
1: That's right.
0: Who are you? I'm ugly. Oh, no. No, see? It's got to be lovely. Lovely. Ugly. You ain't in. You don't get in. No, no. I'm reading the list. Oh, friend, if we would take this seriously, it would change our lives. It'll change our lives. The scripture said, don't give place to the devil. And so many folks are waiting for something with horns and a pitchfork to resist. But he's subtle. In fact, he transforms himself into a being of light. And so he never comes as the devil. Never. He's crafty. He's tricky. Yes. So he brings thoughts. He brings feelings. And the thing that is always consistent about them is they always, somewhere, somehow, they contradict what the Lord said. They contradict, which is why you need to read your chapter. Is that right? Yes, every day you need to come to church. Why? Feed and fill your spirit with the Word of God so that you know His will, you know His revelation, His words. Yes. How did Jesus resist the devil in the wilderness? He brought him thoughts. He even quoted some scriptures, didn't he? Why? But the Lord quoted scripture back to him and did not receive it. In other words, see, I ain't taking that. I'm not taking that. I'm not believing that. I'm not listening to that. I'm not acting on that. It is written. It is also written. Hallelujah. And that's what kept him safe and how he overcame every attack and came out, the Bible said, in the power of the Spirit. Hallelujah. And that's when the miracles started happening. Oh, glory to God. And as soon as you and I quit listening to these wrong thoughts and feelings and slap them down and cast them down and resist it with the Word of God, we'll begin to see miracles. We'll begin to see provision and the blessing, exactly what we need. Do you believe it?
2: 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That's 417-334-9233. 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

0: We are glad you could join us today for the Concepts of Faith broadcast. This program is dedicated to teach you how to put the Word of God to work so that it will make a positive difference in the everyday circumstances of your life. And now, here's Charles Capps.
1: Now you hear people say all the time, well, you're not going to catch me talking to the mountain. I wouldn't say that, Brother Capps, because it might not happen. Don't worry, it won't. Because you don't have faith as a seed. The only place you'll ever get faith as a seed is from that promise right there. I mean, from this promise. Now, if you have faith as a seed, you would say... Now, listen to what Paul said. He said, the word is nigh you. It's in your mouth first. It's in your mouth and it's in your heart. He didn't say it's in your neighbor's mouth and in your heart. Didn't say it's in your pastor's mouth and in your heart. It's in your mouth and in your heart. If you want that seed inside you, you must speak the promise. Now, I know that our critics say, oh, it's an occult practice to say over and over things. Why the occult does that? Well, I'd rather judge the occult in the light of the Bible than the Bible in the light of the occult. Amen. Amen. Jesus himself practiced this principle. And he taught us to call things that were not as though they were. One time somebody said, if I say this thing is removed from me, I'd be lying if I said I forgive them because I don't forgive them. But that's the way you get to where you can forgive them.
2: Amen.
1: Well, where do I get this faith like that, Brother Capps, from this verse right here? You read it and you quote it and you quote it and you say, Lord, here's what you said. If I had faith as a seed, I would say, and I proclaim now, I take the seed from this promise and I say in the name of Jesus, I forgive them. I don't want to forgive them. I wish to God didn't have to. But I see in your word where if I don't forgive, I can't be forgiven, so I must forgive them. So I say in the name of Jesus, I can forgive them and I do forgive them. You hear me saying it? I forgive them in Jesus' name. Then you get up the next morning and look yourself in the mirror and say, I forgive them in the name of Jesus. I can forgive. I do forgive. I have faith as a seed. Because Jesus said, if I had faith as a seed, I would say. And I'm saying, I forgive them. I forgive them. I forgive them. I forgive them. I do forgive them. I do forgive them. I forgive them. I forgive them. I forgive them. And he shall have whatsoever he saith. If he believe, if he doubt not in his heart, and if he believes what he's saying will come to pass, he shall have whatsoever he saith. And see, you've been having it for years. You can stop any mountain of adversity by this principle. The same thing that Jesus said in Mark 11:23. Whosoever shall say, well, what happens to the person that won't dare say? The mountain won't move. The mountain won't move. Where do you get the mountain moving faith? From Mark 11:23. The seed is there. You don't have to have mountain-moving faith to move a mountain. All you need is the seed of mountain-moving faith. Amen. I mean, what farmer would go out here and buy 100,000 bushels of corn because he wanted to raise 100,000 bushels of corn? I mean, that fella, he don't have much insulation in his attic if he's thinking that way. Because a seed will increase when you plant it. You don't have to have great faith. You start out with a seed. And you say, and you say. And you know what it does? It creates an image inside you, in your spirit. See, your spirit takes your voice to be the authority. Your voice carries more weight with you than anyone else's voice. How many have heard your voice on a tape recorder? Did you say, boy, that sounds just like me? No, you got embarrassed. You said, dear God, that can't be me. But that's the way we've been hearing you all the time. Now, you know why it sounded like you to me and didn't sound like you to you? It's because that's the first time you'd ever heard yourself totally with the outer ear. See, you have two sets of ears. Your inner ear is made up of a bone structure inside the head. And it's designed to pick up your voice and send it directly into the heart. What the Bible calls the heart of the spirit. You plug your ears up with your fingers and talk and it sounds louder to you. God designed you to where your voice sends what you say directly in here. And that's why Jesus said, if you had faith as a seed, you would say, and he shall have whatsoever he saith, because your words will create an image inside you of it being exactly like you said. It won't happen just because you said it once or twice or three times. It won't work just because you say it, but saying it is involved in working it. Amen. See, you must believe, doubt not in your heart, and believe what you're saying will come to pass. Now, let me show you why most people say, well, I tried that, Brother Capps, didn't work for me. You know, Jesus said, whosoever shall say to the mountain, be removed, be cast in the sea, shall not doubt in his heart, but believe what he's saying will come to pass. Notice it didn't say just what he said to the mountain. Believe those things which he saith. What he said every day. About every situation. In other words, release faith in every word he speaks. That's the key. Jesus said, let your yea be yea and your nay nay. Anything more than that cometh of evil. Amen. Now, why would he say that? Then James, the brother of Jesus, he come along and said, if you can tame your tongue, you won't have any trouble with your body. He said, you put bits in the horse's mouth. Turn about the whole horse. And a rudder on a ship, it's so small, but it turned that whole ship around. He said, so is the tongue among your members. In other words, if you can tame your tongue, you can turn your body in any direction you want to. Some of you said, well, I just can't eat without pie. I just love pie. I guess I'll get big as a barn. You probably will. Then there's always somebody going to cast the calories out of the pie, you know. I'll tell you how you can get the calories out of that pie. You can get every one of them out if you just eat it. But yet, you see, this kind goes out by prayer and fasting only, you know. Don't be a granola Christian. But now, you see, you must believe what you say and it'll come to pass. Now, this is why it doesn't work. Somebody said, I'm going to try that. It won't work if you try it. See, we're not talking about a fad. We're talking about a way of life. We're talking about a basic principle of the Bible that Jesus taught. And from the teaching of Matthew 13, from what it says about that in Mark, the 4th chapter, he said, if you don't understand this parable, how will you understand all parables? In other words, this is the greatest parable of all parables concerning the kingdom. He tells you how the earth produces to show you how the kingdom of God produces in your life. See, the invisible things of God are clearly seen, being understood by things that are made. God made the earth, and the way it works is exactly the way the kingdom works. The laws of the spirit world that govern the spirit world have simply been extended into the earth, and they work in natural things, and that reveals how the kingdom works. And that's why Jesus taught so much along this line. And that's why he had so much to say about your words. Now, James said, if you put bits in the horse's mouth, he can turn his whole body. Now, what does bits do to a horse? Puts pressure on his mouth. If you don't like the way you head it, put a little pressure on your mouth.
2: Amen.
1: Now, let me show you why that it won't work for a trier or just somebody that said, well, I'm going to try that. Have you noticed that most people talk crooked speech, perverse language, the Bible calls it. They say, whoo, wasn't it hot today? 21 degrees. Boy, wasn't that a big dog, little bitty chihuahua. Boy, I'm just dying to go, gonna die if I don't. Boy, it just tickled me to death. Laughed to thought I'd die. Well, now that's unscriptural talk. Proverbs says that merry heart doeth good like a medicine. So then, you know, if you're going to be scriptural about it, you'd have to say, it tickled me to life. I mean, is anybody in here taking medicine to die? I mean, if a doctor gave you a prescription, you had it filled, and you read on the bottle, it said, take 3 of these a day until they kill you. What would you do with it? You're smart enough not to take that, aren't you? Well, I think you got the point. But now, see, the problem is, when it comes to believing what you say will come to pass hinges on whether you release faith in all your words or not. You see, Mark 11:23 says, he must believe that those things which he saith shall come to pass. Not just what he said to the mountain. Not just what he said to the sycamine tree. Not just what he said about certain things, but those things, everything that he says. In other words, release faith in every word you speak. Now, that's why Jesus said, let your yea be yea, your nay, nay. Anything more than that cometh of evil. In other words, it's not up to any good. Doesn't necessarily mean it's a sin. But Satan has programmed our vocabulary with words that nullify our faith. See, you talk all day this foolish stuff, a little dog when it's a big dog, and all that kind of thing. Then it comes time to speak the word of faith. Somebody called and said, Aunt Susie's gone to the hospital. Doctor says she won't live till sundown. Now it's time for you to speak a word of faith. And you say, I say she'll live and she'll not die. Just falls to the ground. There's no power in it. Because you don't believe what you say will come to pass. Because you talked all this other stuff. You understand what I'm saying? It's not the fact that it's a sin to do that, but it weakens your ability of the human spirit to release faith in every word. And that's what we must do if we're going to operate accurately in the principles of the Bible.
2: God bless you. I do appreciate you joining us for the Concepts of Faith broadcast. I trust you've been with us all this week. We've taught concerning understanding what you know. Now, this is the last day for offer number 7131. It's a single CD for $8 plus $3 postage and handling, a total of $11, called Jesus the Seed of Righteousness. God is a farmer, and he planted his son Jesus in this planet to bring forth righteousness. He sent an angel to tell Mary, thou shalt conceive and bear a child. You're highly favored. She said, how, seeing I know not a man? That was not unbelief. That was a legal doubt. She just wanted to know how. And then she said, be it unto me according to your word. So she conceived the word that came from God by an angel into her spirit. It manifested itself in her body. Jesus was born on this planet, the living word of God. He was God's word made flesh. He was in the beginning with God, and the Word was with God, and the Word was God. And verse 14 of John 1 said, and the Word was made flesh and dwelt among us. So that's the way God planted his Son in the earth, the seed of righteousness. Now remember, Jesus was called the firstborn from the dead. And if he was the firstborn from the dead, if you're born again, your number's in there somewhere, and mine is too. If there's a firstborn, there's got to be a secondborn, a thirdborn, a fourthborn. So then, this is the way he planted righteousness in the earth. To become righteous and to overcome the world, the flesh, and the devil, you have to receive Jesus into your heart and be born again. Jesus said you must be born again to see the kingdom of God. That's offer number 7131. A single CD for $8. 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
5: I was born in Guanajuato, Mexico. My father was a strict man who wanted me to get a good education. I didn't like school and I ran away when I was 15. I ended up in San Antonio, Texas and found work as a dishwasher in a Chinese restaurant. A couple of months later, I met Señor Mendoza, who helped me get a bicycle and part-time messenger jobs. Later, I met Jesse Ruiz, who first told me about Jesus and made me think about my soul and where it was headed. About a year later, I met Carmen. We later married and moved to Detroit, Michigan. We hadn't been there long when two of my brothers came up from Mexico. We opened a new business together that combined a hotel, restaurant, barbershop, pool hall, and jewelry store. We weren't the best entrepreneurs, so eventually we lost the business. 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I'm August Contreras. If the Son therefore shall make you free, ye shall be free indeed.
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6: Chapter 28. The wicked flee when no man pursueth, but the righteous are bold as a lion. For the transgression of a land, many are the princes thereof, but by a man of understanding and knowledge, the state thereof shall be prolonged. A poor man that oppresseth the poor is like a sweeping rain which leaveth no food. They that forsake the law praise the wicked, but such as keep the law contend with them. Evil men understand not judgment, but they that seek the Lord understand all things. Better is the poor that walketh in his uprightness than he that is perverse in his ways, though he be rich. Whoso keepeth the law is a wise son, but he that is a companion of riotous men shameth his father. He that by usury and unjust gain increaseth his substance, he shall gather it for him that will pity the poor. He that turneth away his ear from hearing the law, even his prayer shall be abomination. Whoso causeth the righteous to go astray in an evil way, he shall fall himself into his own pit, but the upright shall have good things in possession. The rich man is wise in his own conceit, but the poor that hath understanding searcheth him out. When righteous men do rejoice, there is great glory, but when the wicked rise, a man is hidden. He that covereth his sins shall not prosper, but whoso confesseth and forsaketh them shall have mercy. Happy is the man that feareth alway, but he that hardeneth his heart shall fall into mischief. As a roaring lion and a raging bear, so is a wicked ruler over the poor people. The prince that wanteth understanding is also a great oppressor, but he that hateth covetousness shall prolong his days. A man that doeth violence to the blood of any person shall flee to the pit. Let no man stay him. Whoso walketh uprightly shall be saved, but he that is perverse in his ways shall fall at once. He that tilleth his land shall have plenty of bread, but he that followeth after vain persons shall have poverty enough. A faithful man shall abound with blessings, but he that maketh haste to be rich shall not be innocent. To have respect of persons is not good, for a piece of bread that man will transgress. He that hasteth to be rich hath an evil eye, and considereth not that poverty shall come upon him. He that rebuketh a man afterward shall find more favor than he that flattereth with the tongue. Whoso robbeth his father or his mother, and saith, it is no transgression, the same is the companion of a destroyer. He that is of a proud heart stirreth up strife, but he that putteth his trust in the Lord shall be made fat. He that trusteth in his own heart is a fool, but whoso walketh wisely, he shall be delivered. He that giveth unto the poor shall not lack, but he that hideth his eyes shall have many a curse. When the wicked rise, men hide themselves, but when they perish, the righteous increase. Chapter 15. Samuel also said unto Saul, The Lord sent me to anoint thee to be king over his people, over Israel. Now therefore, hearken thou unto the voice of the words of the Lord. Thus saith the Lord of hosts.
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occurs to me that there's an automobile sitting out in the parking area behind our studio right now that I'm driving. Yet it's not mine. It's a loaner car. It's on loan to me. Because the car I drive is an operative and in the shop getting repaired. Welcome to Night Sounds. I'm Bill Pierce. And as I was running my usual jogging course every other day, a few moments ago, I thought about this car that's on loan. I don't own that car. And there are a lot of other things that I use that are not mine. That's why tonight I've decided to subtitle our time that we'll be spending together, On Loan. And when it comes right down to it, you and I are on loan as created beings. In fact, I'm going to play a trombone solo right now that was made a couple of years ago. And as I think back at this particular recording session that I made with the Larry Mayfield Orchestra, Sandy Patty singing in the background, the trombone I'm playing right in this recording was on consignment to me by the instrument company that manufactured it. I recall one of the officials of this company saying, as he handed me this beautiful instrument, "This is yours to play. Play it beautifully." Yet I was reminded as I took it out of the door that it was on consignment. It belonged to another, but I was allowed to play it for an indefinite time. I kept that instrument for 20 years and made most of my instrumental recordings on it, and I'm playing it right now as you hear it. It belonged to the company. But since the company finally went out of business some years later, I was left with the instrument. So I gave it to the Salvation Army. I no longer have it. Interesting how these things happen. The song we're playing is one of prayer. Gentle Shepherd, come and lead us, for we need you to help us find our way. Come and feed us, for we need your strength from day to day. This could and should be the prayer of all of us as we face our lives, which are given to us on loan. For Paul the Apostle said to all of us tonight, "You are not your own. You are bought with a price. Therefore, glorify God in your bodies and your spirits, which are God's." So come and lead us, Lord, as this life you've given us is on loan. The gifts you've given, we want to give you back with interest. In the name of our Savior, amen.

trombone, and the orchestra soloist, Gentle Shepherd. Tonight's program, On Loan. And once again, we're reminded that God has given each one of us a beautiful instrument. As I was playing trombone there a few moments ago, it occurred to me that frequently in years past, I've had the opportunity of speaking to professional athletes in the locker rooms prior to baseball and football games, specifically the Chicago Cubs and White Sox. Before they played the visiting teams, they had chapel because the games were played on Sundays. And they would call in various speakers. So I would bring the instrument that I just played for you into the locker room, play a number for the guys, and equate that instrument with a life that God has given. I told them about how that instrument was given to me by the company official, and he said, play it beautifully. And as we look at many of the possibilities of our lives and how they're unfulfilled, and we often take for granted the life that God has given us, I reminded those athletes that they are in peak condition. But as artful as they are when they run to catch a fly ball or toss that ball from the outfield on target, and all of the intricacies of musculature, the respiratory system, the wonder of our bodies put into play and into motion, in discipline and control, whether it be passing a football, running a block, kicking that extra point for a bigger score, this isn't the prime reason that we are given life. We are God's by creation. We can be twice His by yielding our lives to Him. If you sense that God has assigned you to a particular mission or job or responsibility, you can be content without trying to force it. Know that God's kind of success is available to those who desire His best, whether winning a contract, teaching a class, giving a speech, performing in front of an audience, doing the menial jobs. There is nothing small in God's kingdom. It was the late Dr. Francis Schaeffer who wrote, "There are no small people nor small places in God's kingdom and in His family." So tonight, let's recognize that each one of us is a special entity before our God and before the world. There is not another person like you. You and I both have the awesome power to, under God, contribute something beautiful to this world. So view yourself as being able to do something for people, for the kingdom of God, or even for the company where you work. Have a servant's heart and accept full responsibility for being what you are. Every one of us also has come from a different kind of environment. Let's not alibi. We all have problems in our backgrounds, injuries and hurts in our pasts, and skeletons in the closets. But tonight, may I just remind you that the Lord Jesus is the master forgiver and healer of our pain, our background, our hurts. And we really shouldn't allow ourselves to wallow in the past forever. It may be right now that you're in intensive care or the recovery room, or you've been discharged from the trauma center and are trying to get your life back together again. Let's be willing to learn from those around us, but not imitate them. Be yourself as you are spiritually directed. I enjoy the fact that God has given me some gifts, one of which I just not displayed for you, but used in His name for you in playing the trombone. Another is singing. We have several albums out, and
Something I never planned or expected I could do at all would be to speak anywhere, let alone in front of the public or on the media. But when we give ourselves to our God, as we're on loan from Him and on consignment, He will do exceeding abundantly above all that we could ask or even imagine, according to the Apostle. And that means you. You and I both have latent abilities, which perhaps are not recognized yet or developed or cultivated, but which also are on consignment and on loan. And every one of us is going to be accountable to God for what we did with what we have. That's not a threat. It's just another stimulus for us to give it all we have. And with St. Paul, who said to the Colossian church, "Whatever you do, do it with all your might, as unto the Lord, not unto men, knowing that of the Lord you shall receive the reward of the inheritance, for you serve the Lord Christ." I'm always so blessed and impressed when I see a devout Christian who has given his or her talent to the Lord, and that talent is exceptional and notable. One such talent is a piano player, perhaps little known, named Larry Dalton. He's playing right now one of the more beautiful songs written by Ralph Carmichael, which follows right along with our direction tonight. His talent is also on loan and on consignment. He belongs to someone else, as does his talent to play the piano. In fact, the song he's playing bears the words, "All my life, through the good and bad of life, whether I should gain or lose, still I choose to live my life, every moment, all for you." A prayer to God. Let's listen to the rest of it in these few moments together.

Larry Dalton playing there, a song by Ralph Carmichael, All My Life. I saw a paragraph on the way in tonight, written back in the year 1911. E.M. Bounds, a man of God, wrote, "We are constantly on a stretch, if not a strain, to devise new methods, new plans, new organizations to advance the church and secure enlargement and efficiency for the gospel. Men," and this is not a gender situation, it means the human being, "men and women are God's method. The church is looking for better methods. God is looking for better people. What the church needs today is not more machinery or better, not new organizations or more or novel methods, but people whom the Holy Spirit can use, people of prayer. The Holy Spirit does not flow through methods, but through people. He doesn't come on machinery, but on people. He doesn't anoint plans, but people, men and women of prayer." Well, even though that was written back in 1911, it's still as timely as today's news. Tonight, as we consider the title that we find as we meet together on Night Sounds, On Loan. If we have never done it before, if you have, to this moment, not given your life, your talents, your time, treasure, all that you are, that uniqueness which is yours, if you haven't given all of this to God, would you consider the virtue and the good sense to do it now? Let's take a listen to the words of the song that Larry Dalton played a few moments ago, as voiced by Dave Boyer.

one of the earlier recordings of Dave Boyer, the song All My Life. This is Night Sounds. I'm Bill Pierce, with you via radio. A very persuasive form of communication. Many of our listeners write and tell us that they turn off the television to hear Night Sounds. That's quite a compliment, because television is a medium that totally captivates many people. But here we have no video factor. We come as we are, and we don't have to look like anything, which is good at this time of the night. I'd be delighted to hear from you. This program really isn't meant to be a monologue, because in time I do have a response from you, and it's always encouraging. We just got our little staff together before coming into the studio a few hours back, and I read to them, in fact, we shared readings, some mail from you, to encourage each of us, some absolutely incredible stories through the mail. The youngest one came from a girl of 13. Another came from a boy of 15, believe it or not, who was on a murder sentence, was in handcuffs and in jail. He asked for prayer. Another came from a married couple who had told us about the tough time they had in their separation, and that the Lord brought them back together again. Notes of healing, notes of victory, and notes of despair. That led us to produce a couple of series of programs, 8 to each series, in a beautiful Night Sounds binder on the kinds of stress areas that we hear most from in our listenership. One series of 8 programs is on depression, another on grief, the process of recovery after a loved one has been taken, or a friend, another on loneliness. And there's one on human relationships, even one on animals. If you're interested in more information or on a catalog of our music and past programs, our mailing address is Night Sounds, Wheaton, Illinois, 60189. And since traditionally each of our programs takes on its own dimension and topic and shape and form, tonight's is On Loan. Speaking of our lives, how many of you are ransomed in a sense? You're on loan, and so is just about everything that you see in your home and the home itself, perhaps your furniture, your automobile. Here's a bit of verse in prayer by Nancy Spielberg. And it says, Lord, I crawled across the barrenness to you with my empty cup, uncertain in asking any small drop of refreshment. If I had only known you better, I'd have come running with a bucket. So tonight you and I both have the privilege and an opportunity to know God better. I prayed that in prayer the other day. Lord, I wish I knew you better than I do now. I feel so stuporous so much of the time. We can pray. This is the privilege God has given us as free moral agents. We can say yes or no to Him. It's a dangerous liberty, but He's given us the distinctiveness of discernment, the power of choice. And in a sense, as we are on loan to Him, our lives are not our own. We are His by creation. We can be totally His, more than anything. I know I would want to live for Christ and serve Him and give Him everything I have. This is not normal. It's not normal for me, because most of us have that sense of selfhood and self-serving. And many, to the point of the big I, ourselves being the center of everything. But tonight, more than anything, would you consider giving, yielding your life to the power and authority of the Holy Spirit of God?
as the trio Treasure sings.

Heavenly Father, we do yield our lives back to you, you who gave us life in the first place. And Jesus said, I am the way, the truth, the life. No one comes to God the Father but by me. So in your name, we yield ourselves. We recognize that we're on loan from you. And we'll be accountable to you on that last day. Thank you for this privilege in Jesus' name. And I'm grateful to you once again for sharing in these moments with me tonight. Being on loan is not a distressing term. It's nothing to be ashamed of or embarrassed, but a privilege to give it back to him with interest, because it is to him that we live and move and have our beings. I so appreciate your involvement with me here, night by night. Once again, if we can service you further, in the adjacent ministries of Night Sounds, our mailing address, Box 29, Wheaton, Illinois, 60189. So let's give it all to him and recognize that he keeps the books and he's on our side. God bless you until next we meet. Good day tomorrow and a peaceful

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1: Unshackled of Pacific Garden Mission presents History's Greatest Sermons, where we share the personal history of godly men who brought forth the truth of the gospel in powerful sermons to a world long ago. 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
2: Hey, Kelly, welcome back.
3: And you, Tim.
2: This is a part two. Mm-hmm. Just fair warning to those listeners out there, this is a part two, and it's quite the part two. Yeah. We're going to be hearing again from Jonathan Edwards and his sermon, Sinners in the Hands of an Angry God. So for those just joining us, tell us a little bit about Jonathan Edwards.
3: Well, he was born in 1703. We mentioned that.
2: Right.
3: But he married fairly young, and he had 11 kids.
2: Wow.
3: So he had to ask for a raise from his church.
2: He did have to ask for a raise from his church.
3: You know, they didn't like that very much.
2: No.
3: And he even got fired from the church in which he served the longest.
2: Right.
3: He wrote over 70 books and other articles, letters, etc. And this one thing is the thing he's known for. But I absolutely know that he is someone that pastors and preachers go back to.
2: Oh, yeah.
3: Yeah, there was a baseline established
2: here. Jonathan Edwards died in 1758. He was only 55 years old.
3: Wow, you don't get that.
2: No.
3: Right?
2: We're going to dive right back in. We don't get a lot of time to chat today because you want to hear Jonathan Edwards. So let's hear part two of Jonathan Edwards' sermon, Sinners in the Hands of an Angry God.
4: The God that holds you over the pit of hell, much as one holds a spider or some loathsome insect over the fire, abhors you and is dreadfully provoked. His wrath towards you burns like fire. He looks upon you as worthy of nothing else but to be cast into the fire. He is of purer eyes than to bear to have you in his sight. You are 10,000 times more abominable in his eyes than the most hateful, venomous serpent is in ours. You have offended him infinitely more than ever a stubborn rebel did his prince. And yet it is nothing but his hand that holds you from falling into the fire every moment. It is to be ascribed to nothing else that you did not go to hell the last night, that you was suffered to awake again in this world after you closed your eyes to sleep. And there is no other reason to be given why you have not dropped into hell since you arose in the morning, but that God's hand has held you up. There is no other reason to be given why you have not gone to hell, since you have sat here in the house of God, provoking his pure eyes by your sinful, wicked manner of attending his solemn worship. Yea, there is nothing else that is to be given as a reason why you do not this very moment drop down into hell. No, sinner, consider the fearful danger you are in. It is a great furnace of wrath, a wide and bottomless pit full of the fire of wrath that you are held over in the hand of that God whose wrath is provoked and incensed as much against you as against many of the damned in hell. You hang by a slender thread with the flames of divine wrath flashing about it and ready every moment to singe it and burn it asunder, and you have no interest in any mediator and nothing to lay hold of to save yourself, nothing to keep off the flames of wrath, nothing of your own, nothing that you have ever done, nothing that you can do to induce God to spare you one moment. And consider here more particularly, one, whose wrath it is. It is the wrath of the infinite God. If it were only the wrath of man, though it were the most potent prince, it would be comparatively little to be regarded. The wrath of kings is very much dreaded, especially of absolute monarchs who have the possessions and lives of their subjects wholly in their power to be disposed of at their mere will. Proverbs 22, the fear of a king is as the roaring of a lion. Whoso provoketh him to anger sinneth against his own soul. The subject that very much enrages an arbitrary prince is liable to suffer the most extreme torments that human art can invent or human power can inflict. But the greatest earthly potentates, in their greatest majesty and strength, and when clothed in their greatest terrors, are but feeble, despicable worms of the dust in comparison of the great and almighty creator and king of heaven and earth. It is but little that they can do when most enraged and when they have exerted the utmost of their fury. All the kings of the earth before God are as grasshoppers. They are nothing and less than nothing. Both their love and their hatred is to be despised. The wrath of the great King of Kings is as much more terrible than theirs

whom you shall fear, fear him which after he hath killed hath power to cast into hell. Yea, I say unto you, fear him. Two, it is the fierceness of his wrath that you are exposed to. We often read of the fury of God as in Isaiah 9:18. According to their deeds, accordingly he will repay fury to his adversaries. So Isaiah 66:15, for behold, the Lord will come with fire and with his chariots like a whirlwind to render his anger with fury and his rebuke with flames of fire. And in many other places. So Revelation 19:15, we read of the winepress of the fierceness and wrath of Almighty God. The words are exceeding terrible. If it had only been said, the wrath of God, the words would have implied that which is infinitely dreadful. But it is the fierceness and wrath of God, the fury of God, the fierceness of Jehovah. Oh, how dreadful must that be! Who can utter or conceive what such expressions carry in them? But it is also the fierceness and wrath of Almighty God, as though there would be a very great manifestation of his almighty power in what the fierceness of his wrath should inflict, as though omnipotence should be, as it were, enraged and exerted, as men are wont to exert their strength in the fierceness of their wrath. Oh, then, what will be the consequence? What will become of the poor worms that shall suffer it? Whose hands can be strong? And whose heart can endure? To what a dreadful, inexpressible, inconceivable death of misery must the poor creature be sunk who shall be the subject of this? Consider this, you that are here present, that yet remain in an unregenerate state, that God will execute the fierceness of his anger implies that he will inflict wrath without any pity. When God beholds the ineffable extremity of your case and sees your torment to be so vastly disproportioned to your strength and sees how your poor soul is crushed and sinks down, as it were, into an infinite gloom, he will have no compassion upon you. He will not forbear the executions of his wrath or in the least lighten his hand. There shall be no moderation or mercy, nor will God then at all stay his rough wind. He will have no regard to your welfare, nor be at all careful lest you should suffer too much in any other sense than only that you shall not suffer beyond what strict justice requires. Nothing shall be withheld, because it is so hard for you to bear. Ezekiel 8:18. Therefore will I also deal in fury. Mine eye shall not spare, neither will I have pity. And though they cry in mine ears with a loud voice, yet I will not hear them. Now God stands ready to pity you. This is a day of mercy. You may cry now with some encouragement of obtaining mercy. But when once the day of mercy is past, your most lamentable and dolorous cries and shrieks will be in vain. You will be wholly lost and thrown away of God as to any regard to your welfare. God will have no other use to put you to but to suffer misery. You shall be continued in being to no other end, for you will be a vessel of wrath fitted to destruction, and there will be no other use of this vessel but to be filled full of wrath. God will be so far from pitying you when you cry to him that it is said he will only laugh and mock. Proverbs 1:25-26. How awful are those words, Isaiah 63:3. Which are the words of the great God. I will tread them in mine anger, and will trample them in my fury, and their blood shall be sprinkled upon my garments, and I will stain all my raiment.
It is perhaps impossible to conceive of words that

0: carry in them greater manifestations of these three things, contempt and hatred and fierceness of indignation. If you cry to God to pity you, he will be so far from pitying you in your doleful case or showing you the least regard or favor that instead of that, he will only tread you underfoot. And though he will know that you cannot bear the weight of omnipotence treading upon you, yet he will not regard that, but he will crush you under his feet without mercy. He will crush out your blood and make it fly, and it shall be sprinkled on his garments so as to stain all his raiment. He will not only hate you, but he will have you in the utmost contempt. No place shall be thought fit for you, but under his feet to be trodden down as the mire of the streets. The misery you are exposed to is that which God will inflict to that end, that he might show what that wrath of Jehovah is. God hath had it on his heart to show to angels and men both how excellent his love is and how terrible his wrath is. Sometimes earthly kings have a mind to show how terrible their wrath is by the extreme punishments they would execute on those that would provoke them. Nebuchadnezzar, that mighty and haughty monarch of the Chaldean Empire, was willing to show his wrath when enraged with Shadrach, Meshach, and Abednego, and accordingly gave orders that the burning fiery furnace should be heated 7 times hotter than it was before. Doubtless it was raised to the utmost degree of fierceness that human art could raise it. But the great God is also willing to show his wrath and magnify his awful majesty and mighty power in the extreme sufferings of his enemies. Romans 9:22, what if God, willing to show his wrath and to make his power known, endure with much long suffering the vessels of wrath fitted to destruction? And seeing this is his design and what he has determined, even to show how terrible the unrestrained wrath, the fury and fierceness of Jehovah is, he will do it to effect. There will be something accomplished and brought to pass that will be dreadful with a witness. When the great and angry God hath risen up and executed his awful vengeance on the poor sinner, and the wretch is actually suffering the infinite weight and power of his indignation, then will God call upon the whole universe to behold that awful majesty and mighty power that is to be seen in it. Isaiah 33:12-14, and the people shall be as the burnings of lime, as thorns cut up shall they be burnt in the fire. Hear ye that are far off what I have done, and ye that are near acknowledge my might. The sinners in Zion are afraid, fearfulness hath surprised the hypocrites. Thus it will be with you that are in an unconverted state, if you continue in it. The infinite might and majesty and terribleness of the omnipotent God shall be magnified upon you in the ineffable strength of your torments. You shall be tormented in the presence of the holy angels and in the presence of the Lamb. And when you shall be in this state of suffering, the glorious inhabitants of heaven shall go forth and look on the awful spectacle, that they may see what the wrath and fierceness of the Almighty is. And when they have seen it, they will fall down and adore that great power and majesty. Isaiah 16:23-24, and it shall come to pass that from one new moon to another, and from one Sabbath to another, shall all flesh come to worship before me, saith the Lord. And they shall go forth and look upon the carcasses of men that have transgressed against me. For their worm shall not die, neither shall their fire be quenched, and they shall be an abhorring unto all flesh. For it is everlasting wrath. It would be dreadful to suffer this fierceness and wrath of Almighty God one moment, but you must suffer it to all eternity. There will be no end to this exquisite, horrible misery. When you look forward, you shall see a long forever, a boundless duration before you, which will swallow up your thoughts and amaze your soul, and you will absolutely despair of ever having any deliverance, any end, any mitigation, any rest at all. You will know certainly that you must wear out long ages, millions and millions of ages, in wrestling and conflicting with this almighty merciless vengeance. And then, when you have so done, when so many ages have actually been spent by you in this manner, you will know that is all but a point to what remains, so that your punishment will indeed be infinite. Oh, who can express what the state of a soul in such circumstances is? All that we can possibly say about it gives but a very feeble, faint representation of it. It is inexpressible and inconceivable, for who knows the power of God's anger? How dreadful is the state of those that are daily and hourly in the danger of this great wrath and infinite misery. But this is the dismal case of every soul in this congregation that has not been born again. However moral and strict, sober and religious they may otherwise be. Oh, that you would consider it, whether you be young or old. There is reason to think that there are many in this congregation now hearing this discourse that will actually be the subjects of this very misery to all eternity. We know not who they are, or in what seats they sit, or what thoughts they now have. It may be that they are now at ease and hear all of these things without much disturbance, and are now flattering themselves that they are not the persons promising themselves that they shall escape. If we knew that there was one person, and but one, in the whole congregation that was to be the subject of this misery, what an awful thing would it be to think of? If we knew who it was, what an awful sight would it be to see such a person? How might all the rest of the congregation lift up a lamentable and bitter cry over him? But alas, instead of one, how many is it likely will remember this discourse in hell? And it would be a wonder if some that are now present should not be in hell in a very short time, even before this year is out. And it would be no wonder if some persons that now sit here in some seats of this meeting house, in health, quiet and secure, should be there before tomorrow morning. Those of you that finally continue in a natural condition, that shall keep out of hell longest, will be there in a little time. Your damnation does not slumber. It will come swiftly and in all probability very suddenly upon many of you. You have reason to wonder that you are not already in hell. It is doubtless the case of some whom you have seen and known that never deserved hell more than you, and that heretofore appeared as likely to have been now alive as you. Their case is past all hope. They are crying in extreme misery and perfect despair. But here you are in the land of the living and in the house of God, and have an opportunity to obtain salvation. What would not those poor, damned, hopeless souls give for one day's opportunity such as you now enjoy? Now you have an extraordinary opportunity, a day wherein Christ has thrown the door of mercy wide open and stands in calling and crying with a loud voice to poor sinners, a day wherein many are flocking to him and pressing into the kingdom of God. Many are daily coming from the east, west, north, and south. Many that were very lately in the same miserable condition that you are in are now in a happy state, with their hearts filled with love to him who has loved them and washed them from their sins in his own blood, and rejoicing in the hope of the glory of God. How awful is it to be left behind at such a day, to see so many others feasting while you are pining and perishing, to see so many rejoicing and singing for joy of heart,
1: while you have cause to mourn for sorrow of heart and howl for vexation of spirit. How can you rest one moment in such a condition? Are not your souls as precious as the souls of the people at Suffield, where they are flocking from day to Christ? Are there not many here who have lived long in the world and are not to this day born again, and so are aliens from the commonwealth of Israel, and have done nothing ever since they have lived but treasure up wrath against the day of wrath? Oh, sirs, your case in an especial manner is extremely dangerous. Your guilt and hardness of heart is extremely great. Do you not see how generally persons of your years are passed over and left in the present remarkable and wonderful dispensation of God's mercy? You had need to consider yourselves and awake thoroughly out of sleep. You cannot bear the fierceness and wrath of the infinite God. And you, young men and young women, will you neglect this precious season which you now enjoy, when so many others of your age are renouncing all youthful vanities and flocking to Christ? You especially have now an extraordinary opportunity. But if you neglect it, it will soon be with you as with those persons who spent all the precious days of youth in sin, and are now come to such a dreadful pass in blindness and hardness. And you, children, who are unconverted, do not you know that you are going down to hell to bear the dreadful wrath of that God who is now angry with you every day and every night? Will you be content to be the children of the devil when so many other children in the land are converted and are become the holy and happy children of the King of Kings? And let every one of you that is yet out of Christ and hanging over the pit of hell, whether they be old men and women, or middle-aged, or young people, or little children, now hearken to the loud calls of God's word and providence. This acceptable year of the Lord, a day of such great favors to some, will doubtless be a day of remarkable vengeance to others. Men's hearts harden, and their guilt increases apace at such a day as this, if they neglect their souls. And never was there so great danger of such persons being given up to hardness of heart and blindness of mind. God seems now to be hastily gathering in his elect in all parts of the land, and probably the greater part of adult persons that ever shall be saved will be brought in now in a little time, and that it will be as it was on the great outpouring of the Spirit upon the Jews in the apostles' days. The election will obtain, and the rest will be blinded. If this should be the case with you, you will eternally curse this day, and will curse the day that ever you was born to see such a season of the pouring out of God's Spirit, and will wish that you had died and gone to hell before you had seen it. Now, undoubtedly it is, as it was in the days of John the Baptist, the axe in an extraordinary manner laid at the root of the trees, that every tree which brings not forth good fruit may be hewn down and cast into the fire. Therefore, let every one that is out of Christ now awake and fly from the wrath to come. The wrath of Almighty God is now undoubtedly hanging over a great part of this congregation. Let everyone fly out of Sodom. Haste and escape for your lives. Look not behind you. Escape to the mountain, lest you be consumed.
2: That was Jonathan Edwards, portrayed by Jeff Parker. Oh, my word.
3: Wow. Don't hear sermons like that today.
2: No.
3: At one point, he threatens the congregation. I'm sure
2: you
3: heard it.
2: He did. I heard it. Go ahead. And we're not used to that as listeners.
3: No.
2: So that's an interesting moment to process.
3: Yeah.
2: But he does. He really does not let them escape the reality. He does not let them off the hook in any way. And we've gotten good at that, Tim, letting ourselves off the hook. We've reduced hell to a hot place move to Arizona kind of stuff.
3: Right.
2: You know, where I might be a little warm, but it'll be okay because I love the pool. And we've forgotten.
3: The threat was, I wonder if some of you in this congregation won't even wake up tomorrow.
2: Yes.
3: He's like, I'm surprised you even woke up today. This, it's right. Like, wow. And I think he was doing it to portray the severity of our condition.
2: Yeah.
3: Like you said, we've grown so apathetic toward our standing before a righteous and perfect God that we think we're good enough.
2: Right. And I live in the Midwest.
3: Yeah.
2: And so we don't get much but tornadoes and heavy thunderstorms. But there is a fault line here in the Midwest. And what we forget is, you know, if that thing were to crack, everything underneath me would give way.
3: Yeah.
2: And so we've become inoculated to it not being just fine tomorrow, too.
3: Mm. You know, there's also a children's message hidden inside there. You know, some churches like to do a little kid's message.
2: Mm-hmm.
3: And he says, and you children who are unconverted, don't you know you're bound to bear the dreadful wrath of that God who is now angry with you day and night? What a children's message.
2: Well, no, because we tell them that they're in the arms of Jesus and safe and you can sleep. And this message seems to come against that in its urgency.
3: How do we reconcile those two?
2: That's a great question. And the reconciliation is God's very same hand is that which keeps you safe for a time.
3: Yeah. We mentioned that at the tail end of the first episode, which I hope you go and get a chance to listen to the first half of the sermon, that angry hand of God is the restraining hand, not the cudgeling hand.
2: Yes.
3: You know, he's holding back his wrath for us as a sign of mercy.
2: In love.
3: In love.
2: Mm-hmm.
3: Now, I appreciate the great sermons and the pastors and ministers who've gone before us. I know we're encouraged by them. One thing that came to my mind was at this time of this first Great Awakening, when this sermon became a catalyst of sorts that really changed a lot of hearts and minds.
2: It did.
3: There was another kind of rhetoric going on that some theologians and academics like to talk about. Pre-Revolutionary War, a lot of people were talking about America as the new promised land.
2: Oh.
3: I don't know if you've heard this, right?
2: Yes.
3: This idea of, not that God had abandoned Israel or the people, but like, you know, we are also a people on a journey and we've gone through the wilderness and we're in this new promised land and we are the new chosen people of God. It's not an imagery that a lot of people like,
2: no.
3: But it was being talked about and in some pulpits it was preached.
2: Sure.
3: And then here's Jonathan Edwards. Now, you remember, this sermon is in the context of Deuteronomy chapter 32, verse 35, which is a passage expressing the vengeance of God on unbelieving Israelites, because all the other sermons were, look at this beautiful land we have, and down with the British, of course, you know, and all this, like, we are the new chosen people of God. And Jonathan Edwards says, you know, when they were unbelieving, God was vengeful towards them and promised his wrath on them, and he's going to promise his wrath on us, too. We can't just pretend we're this new promised people of God. Anyway.
2: Yeah, no such. That's the thing. No such. So realize your position, much as that spider's web, which cannot hold back the landslide.
3: Yeah. The something I'd like to walk away with here, it's a complicated sermon, but it's a message we all desperately need to hear. And I found another thing I found myself thinking, especially after this second part, was that this same sermon could be preached today, word for word, but it would sound very different.
2: It sure would.
3: I hope we don't just set it aside and put it on a dusty shelf because we don't like to think about it. We don't like to talk about it. We need to return to these images because they should draw us closer to God and the loving arms of our Savior.
2: Yeah. This has been History's Greatest Sermons, an Unshackled production of Pacific Garden Mission, produced and directed by Timothy Gregory. 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
4: 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O Lord God, to whom vengeance belongeth, O God, to whom vengeance belongeth, show thyself. Lift up thyself, thou judge of the earth, render a reward to the proud. Lord, how long shall the wicked triumph? How long shall they utter and speak hard things, and all the workers of iniquity boast themselves? They break in pieces thy people, O Lord, and afflict thine heritage. They slay the widow and the stranger, and murder the fatherless. Yet they say, the Lord shall not see, neither shall the God of Jacob regard it. Understand, ye brutish among the people, and ye fools, when will ye be wise?
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6: Welcome to 15 Minutes in the Word with New York Times bestselling author Joyce Meyer. On today's program, Joyce will be teaching from her series, How to Succeed at Being Yourself. God created each one of us to be different. He knows all of our faults and weaknesses, yet still loves us exactly as we are. When we begin to understand God's unconditional love and who we are in Christ, then we can stop trying so hard and just enjoy each moment as it comes. Now, here's Joyce with today's teaching.
7: I just have this so strong on the inside of me. We just live by our feelings and our mind, and you know, the devil makes us feel insecure, and so we walk around. And see, you will never have victory if you don't learn how to live beyond your feelings. And you can do that. You don't have to live by how you feel. You know what I've discovered? And it's made all the difference in the world for me. I can feel like totally doing the wrong thing, and yet I can choose to do the right thing. Just because I don't feel like talking to you, that doesn't mean that I can't go up to you and open my mouth and do it with a smile on my face, and I can do it under the Lord. I don't even have to be phony in doing it. I can tell God, I don't feel like doing this. I'd rather slap them upside the head. But because I love you, God, I will do what you tell me to do. I will. David said, I will praise the Lord. I will rejoice. This is the day the Lord has made. I will rejoice and I will be glad. And you can enjoy your life if you decide to, and there's no devil in hell that can keep you from it. But any one of us who waits to feel joyful, feel confident. We want to feel everything. So God starts by giving us right standing. He puts righteousness deep in your spirit. Gives you a right standing with God. Romans 3, verse 20. For no person will be justified, made righteous, acquitted, and judged acceptable. And isn't that all what we want? We just want to feel that we're accepted. In the sight of God, by observing the works prescribed by the law. For the real function of the law is to make men recognize and be conscious of their sin, not mere perception, but an acquaintance with sin which works toward repentance, faith, and holy character. The law was never given to be kept. God knew we couldn't keep the law when he gave it back under the old covenant. He gave the law for people to realize they needed a Savior. He gave the law for people to realize that they had problems. The Word of God is like a mirror. I can have dirt all over my face and not know it until I go look in the mirror. How many of you do that? You look in the mirror and think, well, why didn't somebody tell me I had this on my face? Or why didn't you tell me I had this on my clothes? Well, the Word of God is like a mirror. You look in here and then you start to see what you're really like compared to the way you should be. And instead of letting it condemn you, it ought to excite you because now you can do something about it. We can't do something about something we don't know. So the Bible is a book of knowledge, and we get in here and we begin to see things the way they really are. Verse 21, but now the righteousness of God has been revealed independently and altogether apart from the law, although it is attested by the law and the prophets. Namely, the righteousness of God, which comes by believing. Everybody say, by believing. See, you're not made righteous because you do right things. You're made righteous by faith, and then because you've been made righteous, you do right things. We get it backwards. The world says, well, if you do right, then you are right. God says you are right, now you'll do right. And that's the only way we can do it with the right motive. Otherwise, you know, if I'm serving God to get something, then I'm serving God for the wrong reason. But if he's given me so much freely by his grace, and now I serve him out of a heart of love and appreciation for what he's already done for me, now I'm not serving God to get something from him. I'm serving him as a way of thanking him for all he's already done for me. I want you to understand this, because motive is everything to God. Why we do things is more important to God than what we do. If I give somebody a gift, but I'm giving it to them to impress them or to make them think that I'm a good person, then my motive is wrong. And although I might impress them, I don't impress God, and I lose my reward. But if I give something to somebody just because I want to bless them, no other reason, I just want to be a blessing, or because God told me to, and I have no ulterior motive, I'm not trying to get something for myself. That's why in one place in the New Testament it says, when you have a party, go out and invite all the people you don't know so they can't invite you back. And it's really a principle. He's just saying, you know, make sure that you don't just do what you do because you're doing it to get something. Make sure you do what you do with the right motive. Verse 23 says, all have sinned and come short of the glory of God, and all are justified and made upright and placed into right standing with God. Righteousness comes through faith, not keeping man-made rules. It is available to all, and there is no distinction. To qualify for God's righteousness, you only need two things. You need to be a sinner, and you must believe in Jesus as the only acceptable sacrifice for your sins. Now, I have to spend a little time right here, because we sacrifice a lot of things that are not sacrifices that God accepts. For example, excessive guilt. The best way for me to get this across is to tell a story that I tell frequently, but that's okay. It doesn't hurt us to hear things over and over. I used to have a major problem with guilt, and as I said last night, I didn't feel right unless I felt wrong. I had felt guilty all my life. I was abused in my childhood, and so I just started out feeling wrong. And so I always felt guilty. And every time I would do something wrong, I would be sorry for my sin, and I would ask God to forgive me, but I didn't receive that forgiveness and go on. I would ask him to forgive me, and then I would stay guilty and feel bad about myself for days on end. The devil is very willing to remind us of every wrong thing that we do. Do you ever notice when you wake up in the morning, sometimes one of the first things you think of is everything you did wrong yesterday? Come on, has anybody ever experienced that? Well, you know what? That's not God. I said, that's not God. And what you need to do tomorrow morning is open your mouth and say, devil, shut up. Shut up. Get thee behind me, Satan. Yesterday's gone. It's buried. It's in the past. I'm going to do what Paul did. I haven't reached that place of perfection, but one thing I do, it's my one aspiration, forgetting what lies behind and pressing on. And see, you're not free to press on if you're dragging all of yesterday's garbage with you. Because then you're carrying a burden, a heavy load that keeps you from making progress in the day that you're in. I want to say again, how you feel about yourself is extremely important. How you feel about yourself way down deep inside. Not the mask we wear, not the show we put on, not the face we give to everybody else because we think that's what we're supposed to do. All, most of us have many different masks. Like one person said to me the other day, I've learned how to put on the fake smile and tell everybody what they want to hear. And you know, that's a shame, because this was a teenager. And God doesn't want us living like that. He wants us to get real with ourselves, and he wants us to get the real help that he wants to give us. And he doesn't want us to live phony, pretend lives. He wants us to know who we are in Christ, and he wants us to really be able to love ourselves. Even though we're not perfect and we know we have things wrong with us and we know we've got a long way to go, you can enjoy yourself where you're at on the way to where you're going. How you feel about yourself is very important. So naturally, the devil wants to make you feel guilty all the time. He wants to condemn you and make you feel guilty all the time, because I'll be honest with you, if you're just all wrapped up in your guilt, you don't even have the energy to try to improve. And so I used to feel guilty all the time. And it was kind of interesting. I didn't realize it till God showed me this, but how long I felt guilty depended on how I categorized my sin. I had them broken up into small, medium, and large. And if it was some minor infraction, you know, just maybe like momentary impatience, I might only feel guilty for 2 or 3 hours. But if, you know, if I really got, say I really got mad at Dave and just really ran my mouth off and said a bunch of stuff I knew that I was wrong in, then I might feel bad for 2, 3, 4 days. And boy, if I did something really major, like really bad, then I might be off on a 2 or 3, 4 week guilt trip. And one day I was in one of those guilty things. And I was going shopping. You know, people live their life and they carry their sack of guilt with them everywhere they go. It's a little invisible burden that we carry around. And the Lord said, how do you plan to get forgiveness for this sin? Well, you know what? I knew the answer. I said, well, I'll just pray and receive the sacrifice that Jesus made for me when he died on Calvary. I thought it sounded so spiritual it even rhymed. Don't we just love to sound spiritual? Isn't it amazing how we can advise everybody else? If we just take our own advice, we'd be... In some situation, we don't, I don't know what to do. Well, just do what you tell somebody else to do. And the Lord said, so I felt real spiritual. Oh, I'll just receive the sacrifice that Jesus made for me when he died on Calvary. And he said, oh, I see. And when did you plan to do that? And that was a life-changing, defining moment for me. And I was standing in a Target store parking lot, in my 1960 Ford Falcon. And it was not 1960. It was a long way past 1960. And I'm out preaching prosperity and the blessings of God, and didn't have any of it working in my life yet, because one thing, I just felt so stinking rotten about myself all the time. You can't pray boldly when you feel that way. You can't receive the favor and the mercy and the grace of God because you feel like you got to deserve everything and earn everything. Amen? Are any of you following me? Do you know what I'm talking about? Because I can tell you, we don't pray nearly as bold enough as we should. We need to pray for things that sound ridiculous to even us. Things where when you pray, your mind goes, no way. But your spirit's going, yes way. So the Lord said, I see, and when did you plan to do that? And that was a defining moment in my life, standing in that Target parking lot. And I thought, oh, probably in 2 or 3 days. And I got a revelation. He said, if that sacrifice is going to be good in 3 days, why isn't it good today? Why do you have to wait 3 days? And then I saw it, because I felt like I had to pay. Not you're getting it.
8: 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Although we'll never be perfect, we have right standing with God because of Jesus. Therefore, our confidence must be in Christ. Jeremiah 17:7 says, most blessed is the man who believes in, trusts in, and relies on the Lord, and whose hope and confidence the Lord is. By faith and our confidence in God, we can succeed at being all he wants us to be.
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11: My son Rob was going to Oklahoma University, and during his junior year, about coming up to his junior year, all of a sudden he was just frustrated inside. What he was taking at the school didn't interest him. He was making good grades, but man, he was just so frustrated, didn't what he was supposed to do, and came home. My son came home halfway through the year at semester break and decided he was going to just drop out of that school, and kept saying, he tells, well, I don't know what I'm going to do. I think maybe I'll just change colleges, change universities, whatever. And anyway, he was so frustrated. My wife and I knew, Loretta and I knew he was supposed to be at OU. We had had that leading from the beginning. He had it. And at first when he went there, he was happy, but all of a sudden he got to a point he didn't know what he was supposed to do. Nothing seemed to make sense inside of himself. And he was frustrated, upset. And then one day, as he was home at that time, he'd already pulled out of the school and dropped himself out of, you know, the campus where he was staying on campus. And he was driving home one day, and one night as he was getting ready to leave and get off the highway and come to our house, as he got to that exit on the highway, the Lord spoke to him and said, you're supposed to take philosophy. That's all he said. He said, but the greatest peace came on him. The mind of the Lord came. And he got home and said, I'm supposed to take philosophy. He was just like, he was elated. God had spoken to him. But my next thought, it was in his too, wait a minute, I've already pulled out of school. My room might already be taken on campus, because this had been a few days after he'd done this. But you know what he did? And then my next thought was, well, have we wasted a lot of classes? Will this new area he's going to go into, will it kind of mesh with what he was taking? You know what happened? Everything was perfect. Everything. He called back to the school, got re-enrolled immediately, called back, got his room back. And next of all, when he got there, he found that every credit he had could be applied to this one. The things just lined up with each other. And he ended up graduating early from college and loved what the courses he was taking. I don't particularly like it, but I mean, he did. This was his life. But the Lord spoke at the last minute. What I'm saying is, this is what happened with Moses. Moses was facing the same pressure, only stronger than that. This young boy that had exploded against a Jewish man in the middle of the camp and cursed and rebuked and got angry in front of everybody. And now Moses didn't know what to do with him, so he stuck him in a cell until he had the mind of the Lord. Let me show you the pressure he must have been going through at that time. The little boy was inside of a cell, probably looking out of the cell every day. And every time Moses walked by, that little boy said, I'm sorry, I'm sorry. I just exploded, got mad at the moment. Can I get out of here? And I'm sure that natural pressure on Moses must have been, well, that makes sense. He's apologized for what he's done. No, I'm going to wait on the mind of the Lord. His mother would come by and see him and go to Moses and say, my son's in a jail cell. What are you going to do? She said that he wants out of there. I'm his mother. I've seen him do this before in small things, but you know what? He did it in front of a lot of people. Moses, I'm sorry. He's sorry. Why won't you open up the door and just forget this thing? Announce to the people we've forgiven him. But Moses wouldn't do that. He wanted to wait on the mind of the Lord. The elders must have come to him and said, Moses, parents everywhere are asking about this thing and asking us, and those in our tribes are coming to us. Moses, let's have a meeting of the elders and let's just decide what we're going to do. Do we have to hear from God? Why can't we? We got brains. We've got leadership in ourselves. We've done things before. Why can't we just make up something about this, even though it isn't found in the law of the Lord? And he would say, no, I'm going to wait on the mind of the Lord for this. The parents were probably coming. Now, my kids are asking, what's going to happen to this child? Because we need to know, Moses, unless you make up your mind, we don't know what to tell our own kids, because this one kid did something our kids haven't done. But if they ever do that, there needs to be a precedent set for our children to know what to do. Even the children were probably coming by, talking to him through the other boy through the bars, and then they'd see Moses and say, Moses, why don't you let him out? We know him. He's played with us before. We've had games together. All this pressure coming from different members of the 2 million people that had come out of the land of Egypt. And it comes back to this: how often have you acted quickly and too quickly and missed God? My greatest mistakes have come from acting too quickly. When we don't have an answer, we need to lock our problems away until we know what to do. Satan and people tell you to act now or you're going to miss God. When there's a voice that comes to you and say, if you don't act now, you're going to miss God. That is not God. God gives you plenty of time to hear him. Then he even gives you time after that to prove it. Lord, I want to make sure. I want to verify this. And so you'll wait for verification to come. Is this truly the word of the Lord? And God will give you plenty of time, but God will not give you something. And then the next voice says, if you don't act by, 6 o'clock this evening, you're going to miss me. No, that's Satan that's pushing you in that direction. God gives you time to know his will, and on top of that, then to confirm it through outside things. But what is not written has to be waited on for the voice of the Holy Spirit. And that's where the Word of God tells us we have need of patience, that after we have done the will of God, we might know exactly what to do. All of us come to times of darkness, and we need guidance from the Lord. I will tell you ahead of time, of course, the Lord did speak to Moses as to what to do about that, but it came at the right time. And all I can say is once the thing comes, you'll find out, man, I didn't act too quickly. It came at just the right time. People think I have. People were pressuring me. And members of your family, your wife, your husband, your kids, your relatives, and all that might be pressing you to make some kind of decision. You might be in the middle of a lawsuit too, like I told you I was in the first half of this broadcast. And you might be getting pressure from everybody. You need to do something. You need to do something. The other side is building up a case against you. And what have you done? What are you going to do? And with all that, what are you going to do? What are you going to do? What are you going to do? You need to know you've heard from God. Wait on the mind of the Lord. Find yourself a jail cell. Stick your problem in there and close it until you know what to do. Isaiah 42 and verse 16 says this, I will bring the blind by a way they do not know. I will lead them in paths they have not known. I will make darkness light in front of them and crooked things straight. I will do these things for them and not forsake them. If you haven't heard from God, it's not because God has forgotten you, forsaken you, and suddenly one day remembers, oh, there's Bob back there. I forgot to tell him something. And come back there and find me stewing and sweating over all these things. No, he'll answer at the right time because he will never forget me and he will never forsake me. Moses acted correctly when confronted with an unknown situation. And guess what? Joshua must have been there too. He must have watched this going on. Joshua should have learned by this correct decision from Moses not to act too quickly. But Joshua did act too quickly. When Joshua got into the promised land and was about to face an unknown situation, a group of Gibeonites came to him. This is found in Joshua chapter 9, verse 15 through 26. And in that case, the Gibeonites came and they had on shoes that were all moldy and were falling apart and covered with dust and their clothes were dirty and they had empty bags of food and their canteens were empty. And he said, who are you? And they said, oh, we came. And they mentioned this distant country way off a long way. Said, we've come from here and we just want to make sure. The reason why we came here and we're a group coming from that country and from this city, are you going to attack us when you come there? And the first thing that happened was he went, no, we're attacking these groups right here. We're going to take them, or we're not going to come and take you. They said, oh, thank you. And they held out a sheet of paper and said, oh, by the way, would you sign this and say you're not going to do this? And he must have had a group of people around him, leadership from the different tribes, that said, wait, don't do this, Joshua. Don't sign this. Don't just, and Joshua said, these people wouldn't lie to me. They seem to be okay, all this. And he signed a treaty, not knowing these were the Gibeonites that lived just over the top of the hill. And when they rode about the next day, there was the Gibeonites, and they held up this thing. You signed this thing. And you know what? I've thought about this before. Joshua had every right to say, you tricked me. And because you tricked me, my signature doesn't matter on this, and we're going to take you over anyway. But even though he had been tricked, he stuck to his word and didn't do that. And so gave them a break. And later on, they became, and we're told later on the word of God, hewers of wood and drawers of water. They gave themselves as servants to the nation of Israel because they kept them from being killed. God said, kill them because they're part of all these tribes that are here in the promised land. And I want them all killed. But because they tricked you and you fell for it, God respected what Joshua told them. And then they became servants unto them for many, many years to come. Again, this is found in Joshua chapter 9, verse 15 through 26. But Joshua didn't watch what Moses did. He should have. When this thing came along, he didn't have the mind of the Lord on. He should have said, I'm going to pray about this. I'm going to wait on the Holy Spirit. And the Holy Spirit would have told him this is all a lie. He would have revealed their heart. And then that way, Joshua would have acted in line with the word of God, but he acted too quickly. Later, Joshua did what was right. In the next chapter, chapter 10 of Joshua, in verses 16 through 27, and that was when he was under attack and five armies came against them. He didn't know what to do with the kings, so he stuck them in a cave until he finished the battle. He must have remembered back to what Moses had done with that jail cell. And so he took this cave and stuck the five kings in there. after defeating their armies because he didn't know what to do with them. And finally, the mind of the Lord came to him, and he hung all five of them out in public. And again, great things happened after that. So Joshua waited on the mind of the Lord. 2 Chronicles chapter 20 and verse 12 says this, "O God, will you not judge them? For we have no power against this great company that comes against us. Neither do we know what to do, but our eyes are on you." Ever been surrounded and look like you are small and those around you are great? It simply says at the end of that verse of scripture, verse 12, "Neither do we know what to do, but our eyes are on you." Jehoshaphat told the Lord he expected guidance in a time he also did not know what to do. He and the people prayed to the Lord as armies came against them. They waited on the direction from their God, but God never led that way again. He may not in your lifetime lead you exactly the same way he did before, so don't quit making a pattern out of it. "I don't need to wait on the Lord. I've run into this before. He told me what to do back there." No, every situation is different. God promises deliverance and guidance if we will just wait on him. Isaiah 30 and verse 21, "Your ears will hear a word behind you saying, 'This is the way, walk in it,' when you turn to the right hand and when you turn to the left." He says, when you come to an intersection, you don't know what to go right or left, wait on the mind of the Lord. The Lord will tell you which direction to turn. So in every situation, open yourself up before the Lord. There may be times that you get there, you already know ahead of time it's coming, but other times you're going to run into situations you don't know what to do. The waiting rooms of life can be difficult. Trying waiting on the Lord produces character, though, in the meantime. Psalm 27, verse 14, "Wait on the Lord and be encouraged, and he will strengthen your heart. Wait, I say, on the Lord." Romans 5, 3, "Not only that, but we glory in tribulations, knowing that tribulation produces patience." James 1, 3, "The testing of your faith produces patience." This is what God wants. More than an answer to your problem, God wants your character to develop while you're waiting on the mind of the Lord. And so we find this over and over again. Let me give you some scriptures that you can look up for yourself. Acts chapter 6, verses 2 through 7, a multitude of people in the church brought leadership before them. And even though all the people said, "We're proving them in front of you," the leaders of the church still prayed for them and waited on the mind of the Lord, and then they laid hands on them.
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12: Would God not speak? Sure he does. Remember this, he loved you enough to die for you. And if he loved you enough to die for you, he's going to knock at the door of your heart. He's going to speak. He wants to get in because he knows you desperately need him. And secondly, you will rejoice once he's there. Life will change absolutely completely, and you will be grateful for all eternity that you let him in.
13: Religion is man's attempt to reach God. Christianity proclaims the joyful reality that God reaches out to us. Today's edition of In Touch, the teaching ministry of Dr. Charles Stanley, reminds us that God does all the work of pursuing a relationship with us. Here's Dr. Stanley's message with an introduction to Jesus, the Seeking Savior.
12: The most beautiful and masterful piece of artwork ever to be found about Jesus, probably in this passage of Scripture that I want to talk about today. Because it shows Jesus standing at this door with his hand raised to knock. And what it is the message of the Lord Jesus to the seven churches in Asia Minor. And this particular verse is in that particular series of two chapters, Revelation chapter 2 and Revelation chapter 3, when Jesus is speaking to the seven churches. I want you to listen to this message. It's a very, very important message. All of them are, but I want you to listen carefully, because there's a picture of Jesus here that's not found anywhere else in the Scripture. And it's so comprehensive because it's about our relationship to him. So I want us to read these verses together, beginning in this third chapter of Revelation, and read the 14th through the 20th verses. Revelation 3, 14 through 20. This is just one of these seven churches. He said to the angel, or the messenger, or the pastor of the church in Laodicea, write, Amen, the faithful and true witness, the beginning of the creation of God, says this. That is, Jesus is saying this. And he said to them, I know your deeds, that you are neither cold nor hot. I wish that you were cold or hot. So because you are lukewarm and neither hot or cold, I will spit you out of my mouth. That's pretty strong language. Because you say, I am rich and have become wealthy and have need of nothing, and you do not know that you are wretched and miserable and poor and blind and naked, I advise you to buy from me gold refined by the fire, so that you may become rich, and white garments, so that you may clothe yourself, and that the shame of your nakedness will not be revealed. And eye salve, to anoint your eyes so that you may see. Those whom I love, I reprove and discipline. Therefore, be zealous and repent. Now, here's the verse. Look at this. Behold, this is Jesus. Behold, I stand at the door and knock. If anyone hears my voice and opens the door, I will come into him and will dine with him and he with me. Here is a beautiful, masterful picture of Jesus. And more than likely, you have seen this somewhere along the way, because this particular scene was painted by Solomon, and you remember, you've probably seen that picture of Jesus standing at the door knocking in the light and so forth. Well, he not only was knocking on the door of those churches, he knocks on the door of every single heart. And so what I want us to do, I want us to see him in the five different perspectives that he's mentioned here. And the first one is this. Here's what he says. He says, Behold, I stand at the door and knock. So we see Jesus, first of all, standing. Well, what does that symbolize? His readiness. That is, he's ready to enter a life that's willing and ready for him to do it. He says, Behold, I stand at the door and knock. Now, I want you to notice something here. Who's taking the initiative? It is Jesus who takes the initiative in our salvation experience. And oftentimes, we think it's a decision that we make. We are responding to his standing before us, waiting, ready. I want you to turn, if you will, to Romans chapter 3 to make it a little brief. And here is the human heart the way God sees it. And so, you know, we don't see it this way because we don't like to think of ourselves this way. But as a believer, you're not this way. But this is humanity the way God sees it. And let's go to the third chapter and look at verse 10. As it is written, there is none righteous, not even one.
14: That is, not a single person is righteous apart from God. There is none who understands. There is none who seeks for God. All have turned aside. Together they have become useless. There is none who does good. There is not even one. Then he skipped down. He gives some other details, but he says, there is no fear of God before their eyes. Now, that's the way God sees mankind. So ask yourself the question, if this is true, how could I have decided, or you could have decided on your own, that you were going to be saved and you were going to do better, when he says there's none good, there's none righteous, you can't see, you're blinded by sin, and there is none who seeks for God?

You were a responder to the work of the Holy Spirit, getting your attention, pointing out to you the sins in your life, and pointing out to you the fact that if you died without Christ, you'd be eternally separated from Him. This is Jesus taking the initiative. And for example, in John, this sixth chapter, if you'll notice, for example, in the 44th verse, here's what he says. No one can come to me unless the Father who sent me draws him, and I will raise him up on the last day, which is his way of saying. You don't just decide on your own, I'm going to get saved. Well, I'm not going to get saved now, I'll get saved later. One of these days, as if it's all I. No, the reason you're saved is you responded to the work of the Holy Spirit, getting your attention, showing you your sinfulness, and bringing you to a saving relationship to Him. When you come to this third chapter of Revelation, you come to these verses that describe, listen, He says, I know your deeds, that you're neither cold nor hot. I wish that you were cold or hot. So because you're lukewarm and neither cold nor hot, I will spew you out of my mouth. Think about God saying that lukewarmness is so unacceptable, it's like spitting something out of His mouth. In other words, and there are many Christians who are lukewarm. They're neither hot nor cold. In other words, you can't depend upon them. Leave me alone. Just let me live my life the way I want to live it. Don't expect too much from me. And you see, that's what causes nations to lose freedom and liberty. Lukewarmness and indifference. It's what causes churches, for example, to become loveless, as we saw a few moments ago. Lukewarmness. Don't expect me to get too involved. Don't expect me to tithe. I'll give a little bit, but don't tithe. Don't expect me to give my testimony. Don't expect me to sing in the choir, preach or teach. Don't expect me to park cars. In other words, I'm saved, but don't mess with me. I'm saved. That's enough. He came into this world and died on the cross and shed His blood to save us from ourselves and from sin. And then we want to live the kind of life that just ignores Him and just says, well, you know, I want to be a Christian life, but I've drawn this circle and not stepping outside of it. Or I've drawn this line, don't expect me to get this committed because this is as committed as I'm going to be. He says, I hate that. Not that He hates the person, but He hates the idea that a person would remain to be lukewarm. Let me ask you a question. What kind of relationship would you have with your husband or your wife if you were just lukewarm? You never got excited. You were just sort of there. Nobody wants that kind of relationship. Well, God doesn't want that kind of relationship. He says it's a despicable relationship because He says it's so bad that from His perspective, knowing our capability, knowing who we are, and knowing what we can do, and what we can accomplish and achieve, and knowing what He wants to do for us, He can't even get our attention. Behold, He says, I'm standing at the door, and what am I doing? He says, I'm knocking. Notice He says, I'm standing, not sitting, not wandering around. Behold, I stand at the door, and I knock. Let me ask you a question. When is the last time in your life that you ever heard God speaking to you? Remember when that was? You say, well, God doesn't speak to me. Oh, listen, if He's knocking on your door, He has something to say. Behold, I stand at the door and knock. And so you ask yourself the question, well, how does He knock? Well, sometimes He knocks through circumstances to get your attention. Difficulty, hardship, pain, disappointment, all kinds of things that go on in our life. Oftentimes, that is God knocking on the door of our heart to get our attention. And if you are an unbeliever, you've never trusted Jesus as your Savior, I can tell you exactly what He's doing. He wants to get your attention because He knows what's coming. He knows where you are. He knows that you need Him desperately. Now, many people are just exactly like He described here. He says, for example, they have this sense of self-satisfaction, and that is, they will say, you know, I'm rich, I'm wealthy, I have need of nothing. And the truth is, He says, you don't realize that you're blind and wretched. And many people, He knocks on the door of their heart and they'll tell you they don't need God. But it's interesting when they go to bed at night, they roll and they toss and they tumble. And what they don't realize is that's part of His way of knocking on the door of their heart. He won't let them go to sleep. Why? Because, listen to this, Jesus pursues us. That's who He is.

0: He's not satisfied with our being lost. He's not satisfied with our living a carnal life, a fleshly life, that is half-hearted, lukewarm. And so what does he do? He knocks on the door of our heart with difficulty, hardship, pain, the Word of God, all the ways. For example, somebody says, well, you know, I don't like listening to preachers, or I don't like watching preachers on the television. They bother me. I hope so. I hope so. Because, listen, it's through that pastor or through that speaker, whether it's a pastor or whoever it might be, what is God doing? Through them, he's knocking on your heart's door. And the worst thing you can do is what some people do, and that is you turn a deaf ear. He says, for example, in this passage, he said, you don't know that you're wretched and miserable and poor and blind and naked. That is spiritually naked. You don't have it. And when people refuse to listen to the gospel, what they're doing is they're turning a deaf ear to what he says. He says, I'm knocking on your heart's door. And what is he knocking for? He wants to get our attention. Now, here's the dangerous thing. I used to live about two blocks from a railroad track. And there were about 12 trains that came through there within every 24 hours. When I first moved there, I thought, oh my, I'm going to have to put up with this. Because as a lovely place as it was, I heard that train. And if I was home all day long, I'd hear it about every couple of hours or so. And so it bothered me for a while. And then people would come to see me, and they would say, you hear that train all the time? I'd say, what train? Because I'd heard it so long and turned a deaf ear to it, I didn't even hear it. I'm still knocking, but you don't hear it. Because you see, it's not making any contact with you. When God knocks on the door of your life, he is knocking on the door of your life to get your attention because there's something as a believer he wants to deal with. And listen, God just doesn't, that's not what he's up to. He's up to something very specific in your life. Why can you not sleep? Why do you have to take something to make you sleep? What, have you thought about the fact that it may be God knocking on the door of your heart, that he's troubling you about something that he knows is going to cause you a lot of trouble? He says, behold, I stand at the door and knock. You see, here's the way Satan blinds people. Oh, that's what the preacher thinks. That's what the teacher says. That's one of those Christians. No. When God wants to deal with you, he may use people that you would not expect to get your attention. And remember, he wants your attention for your good, to save you from yourself and to save you from a bad influence and to save you from making decisions that will ultimately destroy you. Because listen, he has things he wants to do in your life and for you and through your life. And if you die without Christ, here is a life he created, gifted, talented, skilled, had a will and a purpose and a plan. You live your whole life without him and you die. Wasn't because he didn't care. Wasn't because he didn't try to get in. Wasn't because he didn't say anything. It's because you would not listen to the voice of love. Awesome, eternal, unending, gracious love. You turned him down and you paid the penalty. He says, behold, I stand at the door and knock. And you see, if there are things in my life that I don't want to give up till finally I don't have to listen and I think I have escaped only to have set a trap for my life that could absolutely destroy it. He says, behold, I stand at the door and I knock. But he's not just knocking because, listen to what he says. He says, if anyone hear my voice, watch this. If anyone hear my voice and opens the door, here's what I'll do. So I want to ask you again, when is the last time you know that God spoke to you personally, specifically about something in your life? It may be good or bad. And I've told you this before, but I use this illustration because it fits so perfectly. A man who really blessed us and gave us one of our buildings at In Touch, when he called me, here's what he said. He said, yesterday I couldn't get you off my mind. He says, he's probably in his 70s at this point. For the first time in my life, been a Christian since he was a teenager. For the first time in my life, I know that God spoke to me and told me to call you. So he wanted to know what was going on because he knew God told him to call me. I'd never seen him before, didn't know anything in the world about him. He was so excited. He said, for the first time in my life, he said it about three times. So he asked me if we had any need, and I told him what the need was. I said, I don't talk about it. We do have a need. We need a building. And I know that I found one that we can buy. They want $2,700,000, but I believe I can buy it for $2 million. He said, you think you can do that? I said, yes, I can. He said, I can handle it and send us a check. Now, here's the important thing. And you know what I can promise you before God? The important thing about this is not the $2 million. When this man said, and I can hardly believe this, that he lived all of those years, and for the first time in his life, he knew God told him something. Now, you may say, well, he listened to God and cost him $2 million. I know that's what you were thinking, so I thought I'd get that out of the way. No, that's not the issue. The issue is when I went to see him and had lunch with him, three times he said, you know, for the first time in my life, I knew God had spoken to me clearly. So I'm asking you this. When is the last time in your life you could say, on this occasion, I know that God spoke to me and told me exactly what to do? Can you look back at a time? If you're walking in the Spirit, you could say yes this morning or yesterday or whatever it might be. He says, behold, I stand at the door and knock. He didn't say, if you don't open this door, I'm coming in anyway, which he could have. He's omnipotent. But here's this awesome gentleness and loving and respect of Jesus. Listen, he loves us even in our sin. He respects us even when we disobey him. What does he respect? He respects us to the point of respecting our freedom, which he gave us, to choose him or to disobey him and reject him. Behold, I stand at the door and knock. If anyone hear my voice, somebody says, well, God's never spoken to me, and I say to you, yes, he has. You thought it was something else, but he has spoken. Would God not speak? Sure he does. Remember this. He loved you enough to die for you. And if he loved you enough to die for you, he's going to knock at the door of your heart. He's going to speak. He wants to get in because he knows you desperately need him. And secondly, you will rejoice once he's there. Life will change absolutely completely, and you will be grateful for all eternity that you let him in.
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1: 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Praying isn't just about talking to God. It's also a time to listen. 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
2: The most powerful privilege that you and I have, the most awesome privilege, is to be able to talk to a loving Heavenly Father who loves us unconditionally, who is omniscient, knows everything, omnipotent, has all power, to be able to talk to Him and know in our heart that we couldn't even begin to ask Him for anything that He couldn't do. And yet, in spite of all that, we fret and we fume and we criticize. We live discouraged, negative attitude, when we have the power to tap into the most awesome power in existence. That's the power of God Most High. Let me ask you a question. Why don't you pray more than you do? It's not a question of not having the time to pray. The question is, do I even think I need it? And do I love Him enough? You see, what we miss is this. We have the idea that talking to the Father, talking to God, praying to Him, we come to Him when we have some need. That's not the purpose of it all. How do you think God feels, who has saved you from all your sin, who meets all your needs, who desires the best for you? And the only time you want to talk to Him is when you have some need. What about relationship? The Christian life isn't about just getting my needs met. The Christian life is all about a relationship. It's a personal, intimate relationship with God the Father through His Son, Jesus Christ. That's what this is all about. The Christian life is all about a growing, intimate relationship with our Heavenly Father through His Son, Jesus.
1: 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Is there someone who needs the truth you heard today? 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
5: 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You see, every time a comet orbits close to the sun, it gets smaller and eventually disintegrates. In just a few million years, there wouldn't be any comets left in our solar system. Yet there still are. To explain this, secular scientists propose the Oort cloud, where comets are supposedly produced before they're pulled into our solar system. But there's absolutely no observational evidence for this Oort cloud. When we start with God's Word, we don't need to invent imaginary comet makers. 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
7: July 6th, God's glory in our mess. Have you ever pushed yourself to complete an intense workout? How did you feel? Shaky, exhausted, sore? This is because when you perform a high-intensity workout, you're actually tearing muscle fibers and, in a sense, injuring them. Only then, in the process of healing, do they become larger and more dense, able to withstand even greater challenges when tested again. It's funny, isn't it? That something once ripped apart can be brought back stronger than it ever was before. Well, muscles aren't the only thing with this capability. Today, we'll hear from a woman named Katrina, who was torn apart by her own decisions and the decisions of those around her. She's here to share with us her true story on this Unshackled Daily Devotional.
8: I fell in love with a Navy man and thought being lovers was the answer, but he didn't respect me because of my looseness. He treated me even worse after we were married. I thought children were the answer, but after our daughter was born, my husband spent even more time with his girlfriends. My solution? I turned to a lover of my own, got pregnant, and had an abortion. My husband took a job in the Netherlands and wanted me to join him to save our marriage. So I went, but soon discovered that he had a mistress there too. We fought bitterly, and I returned home after 3 months. He begged me to come back, and I did, but I couldn't forgive his betrayal with a woman who pretended to be my friend. I took my daughter home and got a divorce. My daughter and I both ended up in therapy, especially after my brief second attempt at marriage that failed. Then, foolishly, I lived with a man again. Twice he insisted I get an abortion. Once I nearly died. The end came when I needed surgery for a mass on my spine, and he neither came to the hospital nor called. My former husband visited with his wife and prayed for me. He had found Christ and told me how much Jesus would change my life. He was right. I spent days alone at home, crying out to God before I humbled myself and asked His forgiveness. Today, I am a counselor at a crisis pregnancy center, pointing lost women to the real love of their lives, Jesus Christ.
7: In Galatians chapter 2, verses 23 and 24, the Apostle Paul describes the view the early Christians had regarding his own transformation. He says, "But they had heard only that he which persecuted us in times past now preacheth the faith which once he destroyed, and they glorified God in me." 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
9: Psalm 85. Lord, Thou hast been favorable unto Thy land. Thou hast brought back the captivity of Jacob. Thou hast forgiven the iniquity of Thy people. Thou hast covered all their sin. Selah. Thou hast taken away all Thy wrath. Thou hast turned Thyself from the fierceness of Thine anger. Turn us, O God of our salvation, and cause Thine anger toward us to cease. Wilt Thou be angry with us forever? Wilt Thou draw out Thine anger to all generations? Wilt Thou not revive us again, that Thy people may rejoice in Thee? Show us Thy mercy, O Lord, and grant us Thy salvation. I will hear what God the Lord will speak, for He will speak peace unto His people and to His saints. But let them not turn again to folly. Surely His salvation is nigh them that fear Him, that glory may dwell in our land. Mercy and truth are met together. Righteousness and peace have kissed each other. Truth shall spring out of the earth, and righteousness shall look down from heaven. Yea, the Lord shall give that which is good, and our land shall yield her increase. Righteousness shall go before Him, and shall set us...
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11: I asked for somebody to tell me what to teach, and they did. So we're going to be in Colossians tonight. That's right after Philippians. And Colossians is one of the prison epistles. Paul wrote this when he was in prison in Rome. He wrote four epistles, And through these four epistles, you get just about everything that God wants us to know. So this is a good place to be. God tells us how to live and what we are to know and what His plan is through these epistles. And we'll start with Colossians tonight, chapter 1 and verse 1. And so Paul is the author of this book. It's a New Testament book, we call it. This is one, as I said, of the prison epistles. The others are Philippi, Philemon, and Ephesians. Those four. And they have been called the anatomy of the Christianity. They cover all aspects of the Christian faith. So if you want to know what God wants you to know, study with me along with these four books, and I think we're going to have an interesting time. Christ, we find out, is Colossians really directs our attention to the head of the body, who is Christ. He is the theme. Christ is the fullness of God on the earth and in heaven. And Ephesians, when we study that, is about the body of believers, what it should be doing, and so forth. We're going to find out that the body of Christ in this day is called the church. Christ is the head, and Colossians directs us to Christ. Philippians is the church here on the earth, what we are to be doing on the earth now in this time. We'll study that in Philippians. Philemon is Christianity in action. It demonstrates Christianity in a pagan society. Paul founded the church at Colossae, but he never was at that church. Very interesting that he wasn't there, but through this book, we're going to learn a lot of things about God. The pastor of the church there at Colossae was Epaphras, who was he was the pastor there. Colossae, believe this or not, was the center of heathenism. It was a, what we would call, not a real good place. Look up Colossians 1:28, which says, "Whom we preach, warning every man, and teaching every man in all wisdom, that we may present every man perfect in Christ." So what we want to do is bring lost people to a saved condition in Christ. That's one of the reasons we're on this earth. And so we have to remember that. Also, we might look at Colossians 2:18 says, "Let no man beguile you, or woman, of your reward in a voluntary humanity and worshiping of angels, including into those things which he has not seen, vainly puffed up by his fleshly mind." He's talking about, in general, the people in Colossae. They were just ordinary people. Most of them didn't know the Lord. And most of where we go, we don't know the Lord either. So that's kind of interesting. Look at Colossians 1:27. "To whom God would make known what is the riches of the glory of this mystery among the Gentiles, which is," look at this, "Christ in you, the hope of glory." I want to read that again. This is one of my favorite verses. It says, "To whom Christ, God would make known what is the riches of the glory of this mystery among the Gentiles, which is Christ in you, the hope of glory." And what that means is, when you receive Christ, He comes into your physical body as the Holy Spirit. So if you know Christ, you have the Holy Spirit in you. This is very important. When I first heard this, I was absolutely amazed that God could be in me. It amazed me. That's what they told me after I received Christ as Savior. Now I had Christ in me. It was the Holy Spirit. Now, if there was a time when you received Christ as your Savior, you have the Holy Spirit living in you, and He will be in you forever. In the Old Testament, the Holy Spirit came upon people for a period of time and then left. People such as Samson, who did amazing things, the Holy Spirit would come upon him and would leave. But in the time that we live now, if you receive Christ, you have the Holy Spirit of God in you, and He is in you forever. Everybody say forever. And so you have God going with you wherever you go. Now, you might not acknowledge Him, but it's true. And it says so right here. And that's one of the most important things that you will ever find out, is Christ in you, the hope of glory. And so write that scripture down, Colossians 1:27. Now, remember what I said, I think, last Sunday. You don't think Christ in your life. You ask Him to come in. You speak it out of your mouth. It says that, and I'll show you a little later where it says that. But it's very important. Christ is in you when you walk down the street, when you go in a store, when you go to work, when you're doing something at home. You have Christ living in you, and you need to understand that. Another scripture, Colossians 2:9. Let's look at that. Colossians 2:9. For in Him dwells all the fullness of the Godhead bodily. In Christ, it represents totally, 100%, the Father and the Holy Spirit. So if you have Christ, you have all three. Christ is the theme of this book. Christian living is centered in Him. When Christ was on the earth, He was guided by the Holy Spirit. We have to understand that. Christ said, I only do what the Father tells me to do, and the Father tells Him through the Holy Spirit. The Holy Spirit was upon Christ and in Him when He was on this earth. Jesus did not have to accept the Lord because He didn't have to be saved, but He did have to be, He was baptized in water to show us what we are to do. And when He was baptized, what happened? The Holy Spirit came upon Him. Now, this, we're talking about God the Son. When He was baptized in water, the Holy Spirit came upon Him. Now, we have to understand, when we are baptized, well, they have what's called the baptism of the Holy Spirit. We need to ask the Holy Spirit to come into our life. Yes. He does, but we need to ask Him in and know that He's with us. I don't care what you were before or what you did before. You have the Holy Spirit in you if you have received Christ. You need to understand that. And that's what God's telling us. So Christ is the theme of this book. Christian living is centered on Him, and he was guided by the Holy Spirit. You have to understand that. So we want to be guided by the Holy Spirit. So every day, we need to acknowledge the Father and the Son and the Holy Spirit in us if we are a Christian. Now, let's go to verse 1. It says, Paul, that means he's the author, an apostle of Jesus Christ, not by his will, but by the will of God. God chose him as an apostle. Now, I'm getting ahead of myself, but I want to tell you, Christ has chosen you to be something in this life, whatever it might be. I'll try to show you that scripture a little later. But Paul was called to be an apostle. Paul said he was the worst sinner that ever lived because he killed Christians before he was saved. He put Christians in jail. He took their belongings and sold them, gave some of it to the temple church, and some of it he kept. So he wasn't perfect by any stretch of the imagination, but he had a perfect one in him who was the Holy Spirit, who called him to be an apostle. And it's kind of interesting. God's going to call him to do something that the Jews didn't believe in. And that was, he was to take the gospel to the Gentiles. So just realize what happened here and realize that God has a plan for your life. Okay, and also he mentions Timothy, because Timothy worked with Paul in the churches, and Timothy had been to Colossae. Now, so we find out in the first verse that God called Paul to do what he did. Paul calls himself an apostle of Jesus Christ by the will of God. It wasn't his idea. It was God's idea. You have to understand that. Paul didn't just suddenly say, oh, I want to be an apostle. God told him he was an apostle, and later on he tells him he's to go to the Gentiles. Paul was a Jew, and God told him, you're going to go to the Gentiles. He said, whoa, just like God told me, you're not going to manage stores. You're going to preach and teach the gospel. I said, what? Well, it was God's will. God has a will for you. You got to find out what it is. Okay, in verse 2, to the saints and faithful brethren in Christ who are at Colossae. The reason they were at Colossae was because Christians went there and taught the gospel. That's how Christians came to be in Colossae. Grace be unto you. What?
12: I think too they were kind of like, I read before that they were like over... The church at Ephesus was growing so big that they were kind of an outgrowth of them.
11: Yes, they were, but there were people from all over the world in Colossae.
12: Yes, there were.
11: And so it was not a good place. But what happened was Christians went there and taught the gospel. That's what we're to do in people's lives today. And it says, to the saints and faithful brethren in Christ who are at Colossae, grace be unto you and peace from God our Father and the Lord Jesus Christ. Now, every believer is called to function in the body of believers in some way. God made Paul an apostle. He didn't become one because he wanted to. He was told by God to do it. Timothy was involved also. The question is, are you serving God today and what he called you to do? Every believer is called to function in the body of believers. Too often, people try to imitate other people, and that's not what we're here to do. We're not to imitate somebody else. We're to do what God called us to do. And the way you do that is get into the Word of God. I was fortunate when I was saved in a church that the pastor taught the Bible verse by verse. I would take notes, and I would look at those notes every night when I came home from work. Not a whole big long time, but half an hour or an hour. And I slowly learned the Word of God, and finally, after 2 years of that, God said, okay, now here's what I want you to do. I thought he was kidding. God doesn't kid. God knows exactly what he wants you to do. You don't have to do it. It's up to you whether you do it or not, but we are to do it. I became a teacher of the Word of God because God called me to do that. I didn't choose to do it. He called me to do it. Okay. When he calls you, he will equip you to do whatever it is. It might just be to teach your family about Christ. It might be to teach the neighbors. It might be to teach fellow workers. It might be, who knows? God will show you if you study the Word of God, he will tell you what he wants you to do. Okay. You know when you're in the will of God, when there's a deep satisfaction in your life. Paul went through all kinds of good and bad things doing what God wanted him to do, but deep down he was satisfied. He was doing what he was breathing on this earth for. Okay. So the saints and the believing brothers are the same. It talks about both of them in verses 2. It says, to the saints and faithful brethren in Christ. They're all the same people. The saints means set apart for God. The question says, are you set apart by God? Do you know what God called you to do? So it's kind of interesting. So we have to know the grace of God in order to experience the peace of God. And the only way you experience the peace of God is to know why he put you on this earth. It's by grace through faith. By grace through faith. It says so here in Colossians 2nd verse. It says, to the saints and faithful brethren in Christ who are at Colossae, grace be unto you and peace from God our Father and the Lord Jesus Christ. The only way you have that peace is do what God wants you to do. So, the first, it's kind of interesting. The very first heresy in the church was a branch of what was called Gnosticism. And Gnosticism said, they said you had to go through many processes to get to God. That is not true. You can get to God directly through Jesus Christ. Are you listening? This is God telling us truth here. You go to God through Jesus Christ. Not by being good, not by following a bunch of rules, not even by following the Ten Commandments, although we should. Okay, any questions? All right, let's go to verse 3. We give thanks to God, the Father of our Lord Jesus Christ, praying always for you. Paul told these people in Colossae he was praying for them. they should go directly to God. We're not saved by works. You're saved by receiving Christ as your Savior. There is no other way. You can go to church 10,000 times and not be saved. It's receiving Christ by words coming out of your mouth. You have to do it that way. The Colossian believers were always on Paul's prayer list. We should have people that we pray for. We should pray for our families, every single one of them to be saved. We should pray every day if they're not. We should pray for our neighbors. We should pray for our fellow workers and pray for people that you just meet on the street or in a store. We are should be praying people, as lost people and believers should be on our prayer list. You should pray for Christians as well as lost people. You pray for lost people to be saved. I pray that the Holy Spirit brings them to a place where they make a decision. I can't make it for them. God can't make it for them. They have to make the decision. But we are to pray. It says so in verse 3 right there. We give thanks to God. We should thank God every day for saving us. Every single day we are thanking for saving us. And then asking, we need to ask Him, okay, Lord, what do you want me to do? We know basically we're to pray for people. Paul did. And if we're not saved, we need to pray we get saved. Praying always for you, Paul said. He's telling Christians what to do. Verse 4 and 5. Since we heard of your faith in Christ Jesus and in the love which you have for all the saints and for the hope which is laid up for you in heaven, of which you heard before the word of truth, in the word of truth of the gospel. Now, there's three things here in 4 and 5 that we need to acknowledge. Number one, we should acknowledge in prayer and to other people that we received Jesus Christ in our past history. That's number one. I could tell you I received Christ in 1970, in February on a Sunday night. I don't know the date. For some reason, I didn't write it down. But I know, and I know where it was. It was in Halsted Baptist Church, and I was being led in prayer by the pastor, whose name was Crowley Bridges. And my life changed at that point on. Totally changed. I know I was saved then, and so that's the past. We need to remember our process of being saved. The second thing is, verse 4, since we heard of your faith in Christ. Faith in Christ is the present, and we are to love people. Not love what they're doing if they're doing wrong, but love them as people breathing on this earth. We're not to curse people, and we're not to put people down and hate people. We are to love them, but we also should, if God tells us to, correct them if they're doing wrong. And then we should have a future hope. That's the third thing. You need to realize there's a life after this one. You have to realize what happens when you die. If you're a Christian, your body goes into the grave or cremated or whatever it is, but your soul and spirit go to be with the Lord immediately. And you will be with the Lord forever, wherever He is, throughout eternity. We have that hope. You need to know these three things. Past was based on the word of the truth of the gospel, the great truths in the word of God. We are to believe the word of God. The word of God tells us what Jesus did for us and for others. Look at Romans 10:17. Hallelujah. We got to know that the word of God is truth. Romans 10:17. So then, faith comes by hearing, and hearing by the word of God. I went to church for 16 years. From the cradle roll to 16, and not one time was I told that I had to receive Christ as my Savior. Not one time. I was told all I had to do was join the church, do what the church said, and everything would be fine. That is not true. The truth is, you have to receive Jesus Christ as your Lord and Savior. You can't get saved by being good or any other way. It's accepting Christ. Only one way. And I'll show you right now. Look at Romans 10:9. Look at Romans 10:9. You need to have this marked in your Bible. You need to tell other people, show other people this verse. Here's what it says. That if you shall confess with your mouth the Lord Jesus, or Jesus as Lord, and that you believe in your heart that God raised him from the dead, thou shalt be saved. There it is, right there.
12: The 8th verse is good too.
11: Yeah, the 8th verse says, but what saith it? The word is near you, even in your mouth and in your heart. That is the word of faith which we preach. That if you shall confess with your mouth the Lord Jesus, and shall believe in thine heart that God has raised him from the dead, thou shalt be saved. And that means anybody can be saved, but they have to be saved by speaking that out of their mouth, or they're not saved. I don't care how they feel. Verse 10, for with the heart man believes unto righteousness, and with the mouth confession is made unto salvation. Verse 11, for the scripture says, whosoever believes on him shall not be ashamed. For there's no difference between the Jew and the Greek, for the same Lord over all is rich unto all that call upon him. Look at this. For whosoever shall call upon the name of the Lord shall be saved. Everybody repeat that. Shall be saved.
12: Shall be saved.
11: That right there is the scriptures that tell you the way to come to Christ. There is no other way. We must understand that. And Paul is telling the Colossians this very thing. Let's go back to verses 4 and 5. So we got to believe God. Now, the second thing that every Christian should experience, love is for the present. Not love what is wrong, but love what is right. We must not crucify our brothers and sisters or even lost people. We don't have to agree with them in their wrongdoing, but we're not to hate them or dislike them. You don't have to spend quality time with somebody, that's totally wrong, but you do have to give them the truth. If you really love somebody, you're going to give them the truth. Do you hear that? God said, train up your children the ways that they should go, and when they get older, they'll not depart from it. So start teaching your kids when they're young, or anybody in your family that's young, whether your kids or not. When I got saved, unfortunately I was 30, my kids were 4 or 5 and in that area. I started teaching them Bible studies at home when I got saved. And two of them are now pastoring churches. They got saved. One got saved at 7, and one got saved, I think, was 8 or 9. Now, he was supposed to come tonight, but he got canceled on his plane flight from Kansas, so he's coming tomorrow. But the reason, one of the reasons they're pastoring churches is not because I'm so wonderful, but God said, teach them when they're young. Now, if you haven't done that, and a lot of people haven't, teach them when they're old. Teach them whenever you can. But teach them the truth. The only way they're going to go to heaven is through Christ. That's not by being good or any works. Works don't save you. Christ does. Now, but with love, you're going to have works. Works don't save you, but they are fruit of the Spirit, and they are, God can use you now in the present by loving people that aren't really lovable, and by encouraging them, but not encouraging them in the wrong thing. You have to understand that. We're not to hate anybody. I don't care if they kill somebody and on death row. People get saved on death row because somebody tells them the gospel.
12: Yes.
11: Now, they don't have a lot of things that God can commend them for when they get to heaven, but they can get there just before they're crucified or whatever. Okay. We are to love people. We are to love them. We're not perfect either. Come on. None of us are perfect. There was only one. His name was Jesus. Now, the third thing is in verse 5, and it says, for the hope. So, faith in Christ, verse 4, since you heard your faith in Christ, that's past, should be, then the present, the love which you have to all saints and other people that are lost. And then verse 5, the third thing, the hope we have to be with Christ and to be with Him forever. That's the third thing. We should be acknowledging those three things in this life.
12: So that one's the future?
11: That's the future. Hope is the future.
12: Made up in heaven?
11: Yes. That we will be with Him in heaven, because the Bible says we will. Future is our hope.
12: Yes.
11: As Christians, we should have the hope we're going to be with Christ forever. It doesn't depend on that we never sin. It depends on we know Christ as our Savior and Lord, and we're doing our best to, with His help, to serve Him. Jesus is sitting today at God's right hand, waiting for us to come. In fact, He's going to come for us first. This indicates that our redemption is complete. We have a future, entering eternity with Him. That's our hope. Every Christian should have that hope, eternity with Christ. This is basic stuff. You should know this as Christians. that if you have received Christ as Savior, you have presently loved people and are doing what God wants you to do, and then for the future we have a hope that when we never really die, just our body. The only thing that dies is your body if you're a Christian.

0: Very, very important stuff. And this is in Colossians, verse 6, which is coming to you as it is unto all the world, bringing forth fruit, as it does also in you, since the day you heard of it and know the grace of God in truth, verse 7, as you also learned of Epaphras, that's the pastor there, our dear fellow servant, who is for you a faithful minister of Christ. He was the pastor at the church in Colossae. So the gospel came to the Colossians, to all the world, and to all the world by his word and God's people proclaiming his word, I want to say. Paul preached in Ephesus for 3 years. The people were there from all over the Roman Empire of that day also. But he didn't preach in Colossae, but he wrote this letter to the Colossians. You have to understand that's what this is. This Colossians here in the Bible is Paul's letter to the Colossian church. He was never there personally, although he founded the church by sending Epaphras to be the pastor. The gospel had gone to Rome long before Paul was there as a prisoner. It even may have passed from Rome to Spain, to Britain, and to the United States later, which we're a part of. You have to understand, it's all because Paul did what he was supposed to do, that we're saved in Christ today. We need to understand that. Wherever the gospel is preached, it will bring forth fruit. Christ is the tree. We are the branches. And what is formed on us is the fruit. That's what that is represented by the candelabra in the church. And we're going to get one, hopefully. And the branches, there's a main branch, which is Christ, three branches on each side of the candelabra holding up oil.
1: It's menorah.
0: What?
1: Menorah.
0: Menorah, yes.
1: Yes.
0: Thank you.
1: Yes.
0: And it has on top a little cup which holds the oil on top of each branch, and then that oil is lit by a little thing wick put in there. And so what that the menorah is actually a picture of us holding up the oil, which is the Word of God, and the Holy Spirit of God catching it on fire in people's lives. That's what that represents. Isn't that neat? We are the branches. He is the trunk. We're the branches. The fruit is the ones that are saved because of what we speak out of our mouth. You got it? That's the way it works. That's why you're here. You say, I thought I was here to raise a family and do all. Yeah, you were. But this is extremely important to give out the Word of God. Now, so, whatever the gospel is preached, it will bring forth fruit. There are people saved right now in, what's it called there? The place where the war is?
1: Iran.
0: There are Christians in Iran because somebody there gave out the gospel. The leadership is not a Christian by any stretch, but there are Christians in Iran. There's going to be some more, and we need to pray for those people.
1: Yes.
0: We're here to pray. We're here to make a difference. That's why we're here.

0: God will bless His Word. That's one of the reasons we have the radio station. And you can get Christian teaching on television. You can also get a bunch of junk, but you don't want to watch that stuff. You can get every kind of junk there is on TV. But you don't have to watch that stuff. You're supposed to watch things of God and things that are benefiting to your life. Colossae, in general, was a bad place, but it had a church that loved God and loved people. Okay. Verse 8 there is involved, who also declared unto us your love in the Spirit. So the Holy Spirit loves people through us. The fruit of the Holy Spirit is love. If you love somebody, or you love the Holy Spirit or whatever, that is by the Holy Spirit. In fact, that's an important work of the Holy Spirit, is to love people through us and teach the Word of God through us. Okay, verse 9. For this cause we also, since the day we heard it, do not cease to pray for you and to desire that you might be filled with the knowledge of His will, what God wants, in all wisdom and spiritual understanding. The only way you're going to know what God wants is through the Word of God. Now, God can speak to us and will speak to us at times. After 2 years I studied the Word of God, I was walking one day and the Spirit of God in me said, now I want you to teach and preach the Word of God. I thought I was dreaming. But He told me that every day for 7 days, and I know I've mentioned this many times, but you have to understand how God works. I was born lost. I had to come to Christ. I didn't come till I was 30. I'm not bragging. God had me in a church. The way I got saved, I ended up in a church where they preached the Word of God. And I had heard for the first time that I had to accept Christ. I didn't immediately go running up and accept Christ, but I did after a few weeks in that church. I, with my mouth, directed by the pastor, received Christ as my Savior. My life changed. In fact, as I said before, my wife, who thought she was a Christian, because she had prayed a prayer back when she was a kid, never really followed through. When she saw how much I changed, she said, I don't think I'm a Christian. So she received Christ, got baptized, started teaching kids the Bible. She never did anything for God before. But after she got saved, God wanted her to teach kids the Bible. And that's what she did. So you need to find out. And you find out by studying the Word every single day of your life. Whether you do it for 10 minutes or an hour, God will then, after a period of time, He will tell you what He wants you to do. And I'm going to teach some more on that on Sunday, so it'll be interesting, I think. So God forgave, verse 9, for this cause also, since the day you heard it, do not cease to pray for you and desire that you be filled with the knowledge of His will in all wisdom and spiritual understanding. That's what Paul prayed for the Colossae believers, and that's what people pray for you and me, that we be filled with the knowledge of his will and all wisdom and spiritual understanding, which we get through the Word of God. So he has already translated us out of the kingdom of darkness into the kingdom of light and the Son of his love, if you accepted Jesus Christ your Savior. And he seals us forever. Everybody say forever. And that's in, well, I think we looked at it already, but in several places in the Bible, it tells us we're sealed by the Holy Spirit forever to go to heaven, but also to do some work on the earth for God. You don't have to be a pastor or missionary or any of that stuff. You're just to talk and tell people truth that God wants you to. It would be fitting for us to thank and praise him for all these things. We ought to thank him every day for saving us. We ought to thank God every day for using us in any way whatsoever. We ought to thank God for the Word of God. Yes. Yes. We ought to be thankful people. Yes. We should thank him for all that he's already done and what he's going to do. Hallelujah. Paul prayed that they would be filled with the knowledge of Christ. It means super knowledge. Knowledge must be in all wisdom and spiritual understanding. And the word wisdom, which Proverbs talks about a lot, occurs 40 times in Colossians. 40 times. The word wisdom. It's in verse 9. You need to understand that. God means what he says and says what he means. Verse 10. You don't get saved just to go to heaven. You're saved to find out what God's doing now. Verse 10. That you might walk worthy of the Lord with all pleasing, being fruitful in every good work and increasing, everybody say increasing, in the knowledge of God. We should be growing in the Lord. We should be growing daily. It says so in verse 10. That you might walk worthy of the Lord in all pleasing, being fruitful in every good work and increasing in the knowledge of God. That's what God wants right now. If you're a Christian, verse 10 is what he wants. You need to understand that. All right. So, we should be alive and growing in the Word of God. You should be growing. I don't care how old you are.
1: Jerry, how many times is wisdom found where?
0: 40 times in Colossians. Yes, 40 times. Look up 2 Peter 3:18. Now I want you to see this. This is in God's Word. You need to know this. We're not here just to tread water, so to speak. If you just all you do is tread water, you don't go anywhere. Yeah, you keep your head up, and that's about it. Verse 18. 1 Peter 3:18. Write this verses down. But grow in grace. The word grow, underline it. Grow in grace and in the knowledge of our Lord and Savior, Jesus Christ. To him be glory both now and forever. That's our hope, forever. So we are to grow. We're not just to get saved and sit on a church bench. That's not what all we're to do. We're to study the Word of God until God tells you what you're to do. I can tell you right now, if you have kids at home, you need to teach them where they came from. We're going to find out we came from God. All kids think they came from their parents. Not so. God puts you in the womb of your parents. You need to understand that. Just like Jesus was put in Mary's womb.
1: Yes.
0: You are put in the womb of your mother by the Father, of course. That's Jesus was born of a virgin on purpose because he was God. He didn't have to be saved. He already was. But he shows us to be baptized and so on. Okay. Verse 10, very important. Be fruitful and pleasing to God. Verse 11. Strengthen with all might according to his glorious power unto all patience and long suffering with joyfulness. Okay, well, that's something we need to learn. I don't care what we're going through. The joy of the Lord is our strength. You listening? You might be going through all kinds of crazy stuff. I'm going to talk about Sunday about something that's the most amazing thing. And that was Noah. God told Noah to build an ark. You know how long it took him? 120 years. So if God tells you something, 5 or 6 hours is nothing. You understand what I'm talking about? That's in there for a purpose, and I'll talk about that Sunday. Verse 11. Strengthened with all might according to his glorious power. The power for all of this comes from God. And all patience and long suffering, but we have to be joyful. It doesn't mean you're joyful about everything that goes on. But there's a song, the joy of the Lord is our strength. Well, that's a scripture. And that is your strength.
1: Yes.
0: His joy is our strength.
1: Yes.
0: Strength and power can come only from God. They're produced by the Holy Spirit. Patience and long suffering is to be joyful also. Look at Ephesians 4:2, I think it is. I hope so.
2: If you would receive the Lord Jesus Christ as your personal Savior, please repeat this prayer after me. Dear Heavenly Father, I'm a sinner and lost, but I believe that the Lord Jesus Christ died on the cross for me, and that he rose from the dead on the third day, and right now I receive the Lord Jesus Christ as my personal Savior and Lord. Thank you, Lord, for saving me. Our phone number is 962-1477. 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
4: Growing up in a poor neighborhood, I had bad examples all around me. My dad was one of them. He taught me how to fight and came home drunk every night and abused my mom. I couldn't stand his behavior. But as I grew up, I turned out the same way. As a teenager, I hung out with some gang members who taught me how to drink and do drugs. I shaped up a bit when I married my first wife and got a good job. My constant drunkenness cost me that job and, eventually, my marriage. I fully slipped into my old ways, picking fights in bars and making enemies everywhere I went. I had few friends and didn't respect women, but a woman named Barbara accepted me for who I was, even though I didn't deserve her. We got married, and she supported me when my drinking pushed me to insanity. It took a stay in a mental institution to lead me to the light. A counselor there told me how Jesus could take away my desire to drink and fight. At first, I didn't take him seriously. Later, I chose to believe his claims about Jesus, and I prayed for salvation. I felt an immediate sense of peace, and though I still felt the urge to sin, I knew I could lean on the Lord to help guide my life and make me more like him. I'm Chet Sess, If the Son therefore shall make you free, ye shall be free indeed.
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5: Hi, I'm Pastor Keith Manley with today's reflection of grace. Life is so full of changes. Relationships shift. Jobs come and go, and seasons pass. But there's one thing that never changes, and that is God's unconditional love for you, my friend. Romans chapter 8 and verse 39 says, "Nothing in all of creation will be able to separate us from the love of God that is in Christ Jesus our Lord. His love is constant, unshakable, and unconditional. No matter where you are today, you can rest in God's unfailing, unchanging love. In a world where so much feels uncertain, it's easy to feel unanchored. But as believers, we can rest in the beautiful truth that God's love never changes. His love is steadfast, enduring, and eternal. God loves you, friend. And that's today's Reflection of Grace.
6: Hi, I'm Todd Nettleton, and this is the Voice of the Martyrs Radio. Last December, Chinese authorities launched another large-scale crackdown on the Early Rain Covenant Church in Chengdu. Officers raided multiple church sites, homes, and a church-operated school, ordering the landlord to immediately clear the facility. Several elders, preachers, deacons, and their family members were detained. Among those arrested are Elder Li Yingsheng and his wife, Zhang Xinyu, and four other Christian leaders. The whereabouts of some of them remain unknown. Since the raids began, other church members have been temporarily detained, and family members of those arrested have been harassed and displaced from their homes. Pray for the release of these church leaders and for persecuted Christians throughout China.
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9: Psalm 133. Behold how good and how pleasant it is for brethren to dwell together in unity. It is like the precious ointment upon the head that ran down upon the beard, even Aaron's beard, that went down to the skirts of his garments, as the dew of Hermon, and as the dew that descended upon the mountains of Zion. For there the Lord commanded the blessing, even life forevermore. Chapter 10. And it came to pass after this that the king of the children of Ammon died, and Hanan his son reigned in his stead. Then said David, I will show kindness unto Hanan the son of Nahash, as his father showed kindness unto me. And David sent to comfort him by the hand of his servants for his father. And David's servants came into the land of the children of Ammon. And the princes of the children of Ammon said unto Hanan their lord, Thinkest thou that David doth honor thy father, that he hath sent comforters unto thee? Hath not David rather sent his servants unto thee to search the city, and to spy it out, and to overthrow it? Wherefore Hanan took David's servants, and shaved off the one half of their beards, and cut off their garments in the middle, even to their buttocks, and sent them away. When they told him,
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15: Welcome to 6640, the ministry outreach of Koinonia House and Koinonia Institute. Today's Bible teacher is Chuck Missler, connecting the Bible to your life and the world around you. 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
16: So you're not saved by good works because you do not have any good works. It's addressed to, O man, That includes 21st century man, Mr. and Mrs. Man. This is not addressed to the Northern Kingdom. It's not addressed to the Southern Kingdom. It's probably addressed in some sense to Israel, but I'm going to suggest it's addressed to Mr. and Mrs. Man, 21st century, for that matter. Okay? God requires three things to do justly. That is to have righteousness and to present to God that will pass muster before God. You are to be honest and true. That in itself is quite a challenge for any of us if we're really candid. Secondly, to love mercy, to be merciful in your dealings with others. And finally, to walk humbly before thy God. That's the flavor. That's the spirit of the thing. How are you doing? How are you going to do these things? By your own strength? Do you think you can do them without God's help? Don't kid yourself. These are the fruit of the Holy Spirit. Galatians 5, verse 22 to 23. The fruit of the Spirit is love, joy, peace, long-suffering, gentleness, goodness, faith, meekness, temperance. Against such there is no law. Remember Peter's summary of the law at the Council of Jerusalem. In Acts 15, he says, "Now therefore, why tempt ye God? Put a yoke on the neck of the disciples, which neither our fathers nor we were able to bear. But we believe that through the grace of the Lord Jesus Christ, we shall be saved even as they." He's arguing here, the issue, of course, is what does a Gentile have to do to be saved? And he's arguing, you certainly don't want to put on the Gentile a yoke that we can't bear. "Now therefore, why tempt you God to put a yoke on the neck of the," he means the Gentiles, "which neither our fathers nor we are able to bear." He's admitting that they can't do it themselves. "But we believe that through the grace of the Lord Jesus Christ, we shall be saved even as they." I love the inversion there. He's not saying that they're going to be saved as much as we are. He's saying we're going to be saved as much as they are. Real, very, very eloquent inversion. And if you study Peter's comments, you'll discover the enormous transfer that took place after Acts chapter 2. Prior to Acts chapter 2, every time Peter opened his mouth, he just opened his mouth to change feet. He always put his foot in his mouth, always saying the wrong thing at the wrong time, except on a couple of occasions that were very conspicuous exceptions. He was, you know, ready, fire, aim, Peter. But from Acts chapter 2 on, in his several sermons, his sermon in Acts 2 and his sermon in Acts 3 are incredibly elegant, rhetorically skilled packages. It's astonishing. And I love this inversion here. "We shall be saved even as they." It's interesting. Anyway, moving on. Paul also made this clear in Romans 8. "For they that are after the flesh do mind the things of the flesh, but they that are after the Spirit, the things of the Spirit. For to be carnally minded is death, but to be spiritually minded is life and peace. Because the carnal mind is enmity against God, is not subject to the law of God, neither indeed can be." So let's not lose sight of what we know from these writings as we try to understand what was going on here. Because Paul says, "For they that are in the flesh cannot please God. But ye are not in the flesh, but in the Spirit, if so be that the Spirit of God dwell in you. Now if any man have not the Spirit of Christ, he is none of his." Boy. How does the Spirit of God come to dwell in you, is the question. You know, Jesus tells Nicodemus in John 3, "Ye must be born again." That's not just a figure of speech, it's a transformation. In John chapter 1, he opens his gospel early and says, "But as many as received him, to them gave he the power," and he means the exusion, the right, the authority, the exusion power, "to become the sons of God, even to them that believe on his name." And even here, there's a technical term people miss, the sons of God. That's a term used throughout the Bible of a direct creation of God. God created Adam. Adam's descendants were sons of Adam, not sons of God, because they were heir to his genetic defect, which is called sin. The sons of God is something, it emphasizes a direct creation of God. In the Old Testament, it's used of angels, because they were direct creations of God. So was Adam. You and I, in the natural, are not sons of God, we're sons of Adam. Unless we are born again, that sons of God. It's amazing how these terms are very, very strictly, precisely used throughout the Scripture, very deliberately. The predicament of man. You see, the condition of man is summarized in Romans 3, 9 to 18. His clinical analysis is that he is sick, nigh unto death, and Ephesians also echoes this, that we're dead in trespasses and sins. In Romans chapter 3, as written, there's none righteous, no, not one. None of us are on our own. And this is not just a New Testament concept. We're not restricted here just to Romans 3. Let's take a look at the Psalms. Psalm 14, first three verses. The fool hath said in his heart, there is no God. By the way, that's the definition of a fool. I'll come back to that. It's not used as somebody that's stupid in the mental sense. It's someone who arranges life in the absence of any awareness of God. The fool hath said in his heart, there is no God. They are corrupt. They have done abominable works. There is none that doeth good, the psalmist tells us. The Lord looked down from heaven upon the children of men to see if there were any that did understand and seek God. They are all gone aside. They're all together become filthy. There is none that doeth good. And just to make sure you don't misunderstand him, he says, no, not one. Okay? Anybody that's an exception, raise your hand, right? Okay. Now, this fool is from the Latin word for bellows, by the way. It suggests someone full of hot air. I love that. In the Hebrew, it's kisel, which means dull, stupid fellow, simpleton, the arrogant one, or foolish, one that despises wisdom, one that mocks one, guilty, one that is quarrelsome, licentious, and then naval, which is lacking moral sense. So all those are terms for what the scripture calls a fool. But I get back to Psalm here. Where they all gone aside, they're all together become filthy. There's none that doeth good, no, not one. Have all the workers of iniquity no knowledge? Who eat up my people as they eat bread and call not upon the Lord? For they were in great fear, for God is in the generation of the righteous. And it goes on. Okay, righteousness is what God requires. But both the Old Testament and New Testament makes it obvious that we cannot present our righteousness to God because we don't have any of ourselves. If you can get to God by the root of Micah 6:8, as some people would have you believe, by doing justly, loving mercy, and walking humbly with God. I love Walter Martin's irreverent little approach to this. He says, if you can do that on your own, then when you get to heaven, you can tell God to move over, because now there's two of us. And that was one of Walter Martin's favorite irreverences that he indulged in, a little colorful, and perhaps it borders on being irreverent, perhaps, but it's something you don't forget as a result. So we miss him. He's a wonderful guy. Bypassing God's way was Cain's big problem. Cain's big problem was they wasn't doing it God's way, he's doing it my way. Attempting sanctification without prior justification. Micah will now demonstrate how far they all have fallen short of the righteousness of God that he requires. So that 6:8 sounds pretty good until you read the rest and realize they haven't come close to this. Let's go to verse 9. The Lord's voice crieth into the city, and the man of wisdom shall see thy name. Hear ye the rod, and who hath appointed it? See, unlike Amos, Micah is an urban prophet writing to city dwellers. Amos had a similar thing, but he came from the farm country. The rod here, of course, is an emblem for judgment in the way it's being used here, as it is in Psalm 2:9 and these other famous passages. And by the way, as we go along here, one of the things we will not be able to escape the parallel with some of these accusations to them applies to us and our country. I believe our country is ripe for judgment. Thomas Jefferson predicted that in 1781. He says, I tremble for my country when I reflect that God is just and that his justice shall not sleep forever. But continue verse 10. Are there yet the treasures of wickedness in the house of the wicked and the scant measure that is abominable? Now, treasures of wickedness, the wealth accumulated through their unjust dealings. He's going to allude to what we would consider commercial sins forthcoming. Are there treasures of wickedness in the house of the wicked and the scant measure of the abominable? Shall I count them pure with the wicked balances and with the bag of deceitful weights? All through the Proverbs, God hates deceitful measures and weights and so forth. This is just a collective for what we would just label as dishonest business dealings. And Leviticus, Deuteronomy, and so forth are full of these things. Amos makes the same point in his chapter 8. And I have to tell you candidly that I had a 30-year career in the corporate boardrooms of America. I was served on 12 different boards. I was chairman and CEO of 6 different public companies. I have to tell you that I found my 30 years in the corporate boardrooms, when compared to my 20 years in professional Christianity, that it was like going from a convent to a brothel. The secular boardrooms, in terms of ethics, were a whole yard ahead of the experiences I've had in what I'll call professional Christianity. It took me a long time to realize that I had been spoiled by dealing with ethical, top-door people in the corporate world maybe not saved. I'm not dealing with their theology. I'm dealing with their ethics. Yards ahead of what I've had to encounter among people who call themselves serious Christians. Anyway, moving on. For the rich men thereof are full of violence, and the inhabitants thereof have spoken lies, and their tongue is deceitful in their mouth. So you and I live in a culture which has lost the sanctity of a commitment in our business dealings, and obviously in our marriages. The fact that marriage, the divorce rate among Christians is equal to, maybe worse than it is in the secular world, is a shock, a reality when you look right in the eyes, something's not working. But also in the business world, the sanctity of a commitment is what made Wall Street famous. That's what made America great, that men could on a handshake or over phone make a commitment that they would honor. And their word as their bond became an ethic that drove this country in its early years. And it's one that I experienced dramatically in 30 years in the corporate boardrooms. Admittedly, those aren't typical people. They're people that are quite professional in their ethics. We've lost the sanctity of a commitment everywhere. Now, could you find any better example of depravity and abuse of power and violence than in our last recent several administrations? I'm not picking on just one, the one current one. For several administrations, the conduct in those administrations at the highest level was reprehensible. More murders than we dare list publicly, covering inconvenient witnesses and what have you. Can you find any real credibility in the news media today? No, it's corrupt. Not just stupid, mischievous, guided. Takes pride in shaping opinions rather than informing them. That should be a treasonable offense. How about a politicians of either party? Just pandering to the next election rather than standing up for any belief structure whatsoever. It's very significant that everyone that studies eschatology carefully, that all the major players are well identified. The United States is not mentioned anywhere or alluded to anywhere. There's people that contrive various things. I just don't happen to agree with them. I do not expect the United States to be a major power in the final countdown. What happens is anyone's conjecture, but that's a reality. Anyway, verse 13, therefore, God says, therefore, also will I make thee sick in smiting thee, in making thee desolate because of thy sins. Because of thy sins. If you want an elaboration on all of this, we have several briefing packages that we published in the past, one called Twilight's Last Gleaming, echoing the decay of this nation that at one time stood for freedom and liberty and individual achievement. We also did one on Hosea, Can You See? We did a commentary on Hosea, and during that we also made a briefing pack out of it in one of our planning meetings. It was jokingly, I think it was John Leffler that suggested, somewhat feeling, Hosea, Can You See? But it stuck with us. We decided to actually go with it as a title because Hosea chapter 4 through 14 details the predicament of the northern kingdom, God's indictment against the northern kingdom. It was not a call to repentance. It was just an indictment of what was coming because they failed it, you know, where they were. And the parallels there are astonishing with the predicament of America. And so we actually ran with that as a title for that topical study. Hosea, Can You See? But anyway, continuing verse 14, thou shalt eat but not be satisfied. Thy casting down shall be in the midst of thee. Wow. And thou shalt take hold but shall not deliver. And that which thou deliverest will I give up to the sword. Boy, that's a rather dire prediction. Shortages and famine ahead. Amos makes that point, and the famine that Amos emphasizes isn't famine that you eat in the nutritional sense. He predicts a famine of the Word of God. Wow. How ironic it is that the Word of God is more available to mankind today than it ever has been in history. We carry a half a dozen Bibles in our phones, our personal mobile information appliances. You can get into the Hebrew and Greek without knowing Hebrew or Greek. And it's all free. And yet, that does little more than leave us without excuse today. Verse 15, thou shalt sow, but thou shalt not reap. Thou shalt tread the olives, but thou shalt not anoint thee with oil. And sweet wine, but thou shalt not drink wine. See, the next chapter is going to make it clear that God would give ample opportunity to turn to him. The people were going through the externalities of religion, but they were far from God. There was dishonesty in their dealings, there was impurity in their lives, there was violence, lying, and deceit. And that puts to death any expression of creed. The externalities are always externalities. What God is looking for is an internal change. When that internal change is reflected in external things, wonderful. But let's not confuse the external trappings for what God is really after. Every flagrant sin is a barrier to blessing. We need to understand that. For the statutes of Omri are kept in all the works of the house of Ahab, and ye walk in their counsels, that I should make thee a desolation, and the inhabitants thereof and hissing, therefore ye shall bear the reproach of my people. Now notice here that Micah is focusing on the northern kingdom, but he's using them as an example that the southern kingdom should learn from. Because when you start talking about it, don't confuse Ahab with Ahaz. Ahaz was the king of the south. Ahab was the one that married Jezebel to the north and all that. So the works of the house of Abram. Omri was the father of Ahab. Both were bad news. Their evil influence was still impacting Micah's day, which is 200 years later. This is a reflection back 2 centuries where these guys planted seeds of destruction. Who's this guy, Omri? See, one should always study a prophetic book along with a historical book covering that period. It's very, very helpful. And Micah should be studied along with the historical account of Hezekiah in the southern kingdom and Ahab and Jezebel in the northern kingdom, just to give you a couple of parallels from 1 Kings 16 and following. And so it's in that context we should understand. Now, Ahab and Jezebel were a lot earlier, but he's drawing inference here. Omri, when Elah was murdered by Zimri in Tirzah, Omri, his captain, was made king, and we're talking northern kingdom here. And 4 years there was continued opposition to his reign. Tibni, another claimant to the throne, led the opposing party, but at the close of that period, all his rivals were defeated, and he became king of Israel. King of the north, Israel here in the sense of the northern kingdom, by murder and deceit and what have you. Tibni died and Omri reigned, we understand. Now see, this is all in 931 BC, 927 BC. We're talking contemporary 700s, because the Assyrian Empire falls itself in 722 and so forth. By his vigor and power, he gained great eminence, consolidated his kingdom. He fixed his dynasty on the throne so firmly that it continued for four succeeding reigns. Note that northern kingdom went dynasty after dynasty after dynasty. Southern kingdom only had one dynasty, Davidic, all the way even through its dark days. It was all Davidic. Tirzah was for 6 years the seat of the government when he moved the capital then to Samaria. So Samaria tends to be idiomatically synonymous with the northern kingdom because it becomes the capital later. Tirzah was the earlier capital. And it was there that Omri died. He was succeeded by his son Ahab, who is really bad news. He wrought evil in the eyes of the Lord and did worse than all that were before him. That's saying a lot. Ahab marries Jezebel, who was a Phoenician queen, and she introduces all kinds of misconduct into the situation. Beth Omri, the house of Omri, is the name usually found on the Assyrian inscriptions for Samaria. So Beth Omri is a synonym, if you will, for what we call Samaria. Now, there was a stele of Mesha. It's called the Moabite stone. I'll talk more about it in a minute here. It was erected in Moab about 20 or 30 years after Omri's death. It recorded that Omri oppressed Moab till Mesha delivered the land. In 2 Kings chapter 1 and chapter 3, Omri, the king of Israel, oppressed Moab many days, for Chemosh was angry with the land. That's the god they worshipped, presumably. His son succeeded him, and he also said, I will oppress Moab. Now, the Moabite stone was discovered, by the way, in 1868 by a German missionary. It's about 3 feet 10 inches high and about 2 feet broad. With the exception of just a few minor variations, the Moabite language that it's written in is almost identical with Hebrew, Paleo-Hebrew. It records that Omri took the land, Medeba, and occupied it in his day and in the days of his son 40 years, is the record there. It consists of about 34 lines written in Hebrew Phoenician, or you might call it Paleo-Hebrew. It was set up by Mesha in about 900 BC as a record and memorial. It's one of the earliest finds that has the name of Israel mentioned and several other things in it. It records Mesh's wars with Omri, his public buildings, and his wars against Harnim. And the inscription's remarkable degree of supplements corroborates the history of King Mesh as recorded in 2 Kings 3 and 4. For the statutes of Omri are kept in all the works of the house of Ahab, and ye walk in their counsels, that I should make thee a desolation, and inhabitants thereof, and a hissing. Therefore ye shall bear the reproach of my people. So that's obviously an allusion to the northern kingdom. Ahab and Jezebel made the worship of Baal the religion of the northern kingdom. Well, we say, isn't that terrible? Wait a minute. What about our own enforced paganism? Can you send your kids to school and are they allowed to pray to God? If you have a sporting event, can you open with prayer or close with prayer? If you have a graduation ceremony in America, can you have a prayer or an allusion to God in that? That's called enforced paganism. If you want your kids, do you want to send them to a government school, with indoctrination school, or do you homeschool? The only form of biblical schooling is homeschooling. And I really take my hat off to the parents who have the commitment to their kids to really undertake homeschooling. And it's interesting to me that in New Zealand, one of its subtleties there, they encourage homeschooling. And we should too, because the statistics are in the homeschoolers. The statistics of performance don't even overlap between the homeschoolers and the public schoolers. And the major universities have discovered that. And you'll discover if you get into it, it's not widely known, but it's clear that they covet homeschoolers because they do much better than the work product of the public schools. Anyway, there are tragic parallels to what Mike is talking about in our own country. The immorality in the highest offices of the land, in the Congress, and in Washington in general, is deplorable. We are a representative republic, and the responsibility is ours. They're our employees. I believe God is going to hold us accountable before the throne for our stewardship of the mandate and heritage that has come to us at such a high price. Every time I pass a military cemetery, I'm reminded that it's filled with patriots who died fighting everything that our current administration stands for. Robert Bork, in his famous book, Slouching Towards Gomorrah, insists that only a spiritual revival can save America. The freedoms that we take for granted are slowly eroding to the pressures of global terrorism and the exploitation of the pagan left towards the New World Order. We call it the Democratic Left or something like that. It is the pagan left that is driving us in that direction. Being a biblical Christian, and I use that in a very denotative sense, a biblical Christian is increasingly becoming politically incorrect in this country, and persecution will follow. And don't be surprised if that persecution doesn't get endorsed or originate in the denominational structures that we associate with the church. Well, in our final section, in our next session, we take chapter 7. I'd like you to reread Micah 6 and 7 as a unit for that. In fact, I think you'd be well advised to review all your notes on the entire book in preparation for next time. And one of the things you might probably do is, as you skim through your notes and through the passage, try to mark the portions of the book which focus on the southern kingdom on the one hand, the northern kingdom on the other, and the nation of Israel in the corporate sense. And there's even some passages, there's the fourth category, of the world in general. But refresh yourself on the Abrahamic covenant, Genesis 12 and 15 and 17 as you do so, and let's stand for a closing word of prayer. Father, we thank you for who you are. We thank you that you have gone to such extremes as to make it possible to have fellowship with us by having the sins of mankind paid for by none other than the death of your Son. We thank you, Father, that you've gone to such extremes. We thank you, Father, that that gift, that redemption, was validated by his resurrection, that demonstrated that it was acceptable, that it was sufficient. Indeed sufficient. He did it all. We thank you, Father, that you've gone to such extremes on our behalf. And we do pray, Father, that we would never confuse the symptoms from the cause, that you are interested in our hearts, our commitment to you from the inside. And if so, the external realities will take their course. We just thank you, Father, for who you are. We thank you for going to such extremes on our behalf as we commit ourselves, as we fully trust and rely on the gift of the Messiah, our Lord Jesus Christ, on our behalf. Amen.
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0: 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And we thank you so much for listening. We have a lot of plans for this new rest of this year and a new year coming. So pray for us and listen to us, and we appreciate it. Thank you very much. Amen and amen. Hallelujah.
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2: How do you do? Little girls say they want to marry their daddies, and women often marry men who resemble their fathers. The woman in our story felt unloved by her father, so she tried to find that love in drugs, alcohol, and promiscuity. After many setbacks, she found her way to a more loving father when her heart and mind and life were unshackled. Proclaiming the good news around the world, this is Unshackled, dramatizing true life stories produced in Chicago by Pacific Garden Mission. We've provided shelter, food, and clothing to homeless people. Medical and dental care is also provided for men and women who come through our doors. Counselors are here to listen to the burdens which bring souls to the old lighthouse. And they share the good news that there is one who sets men free from addictions, poverty, and whatever darkness that enslaves them. Many come to us for a bed, shelter, or a meal, and have discovered the way of abundant life through Jesus Christ. In alpha broadcast around the earth, here's program number 2414 in the series Unshackled, the program that makes you face yourself and think.
3: Come on, lift it up. What's wrong? Can't you do anything right? Pick it up. Pick your end up.
4: Forget it. You can carry it up by yourself.
3: Oh, look what you made me do. Now it's torn. You know how much that cost?
4: Yeah, I know, because it was my money. Get off of me! Let go of my arms!
3: Come on, now help me with this mattress right now!
4: I'm going out to the car.
3: No, you're not. You're coming up the stairs to help me.
4: Doug, leave me alone! Let go of me!
3: You stupid! Get up!
4: You kicked me! I can't believe what you're doing. Please, leave me alone, oh Lord. Please help me.
2: When you're an attractive businesswoman and owner of a bridal shop, you might be expected to be an expert on love and marriage. But falling in love is always a risky business, even for experts. The woman in our story was bruised and battered by love and marriage, but found a deeper love because of her hardships. This is the true story of Joy Reedy right now on Unshackled.
4: I was born in Champaign, Illinois in 1963. While in elementary school, children began to be bused to our school. This created a lot of racial tensions and often confrontations. One of my closest friends was also bused to our school, but our friendship caused conflicts from the students. Injuries involved children of both races, so my parents decided to move to a smaller, rural community. My dad started his own construction business, and my mom was a housewife. I went to church every Sunday with my mom and older brother Bob. My dad went fishing, slept, or read the newspaper. My mother took good care of my brother and me. She rarely left us with anyone. One day she had to do some shopping, so she left us with Aunt Judy. My uncle drank a lot, and the visit to their home that day made a drastic change in my life.
5: Joy, why don't you and Bob go outside now? It's too nice to be cooped up in the house.
4: After we finish this game, we will, Aunt Judy.
5: Who's there?
6: It's me. It's dinner ready. I'm starved. Why don't you straighten this place up?
5: Now, dinner isn't ready yet. I just have to finish cutting up these vegetables, and then we can eat.
6: Look, can't you do anything right? Dinner should be ready when I get here. I shouldn't have to wait around on you. And get me something to drink. Get it now!
5: Would you keep your voice down? I've got Glenda's kids in the other room, and they might hear you.
6: Yeah, I know they're here. I don't know why she brings them over here. Why does she bother us with them?
5: She needed to run some errands.
6: Look, give me that knife. I'll cut up the vegetables. Stupid woman, get out of the way!
5: Jerry, you don't know what you're doing. Now put down that knife. Let me have it.
6: Oh, look what you made me do, you stupid!
7: Aunt Judy, what happened? You're bleeding. Are you okay?
5: I'm okay, honey. I'll be all right. Just don't tell anybody about this.
4: My aunt didn't even go to the hospital. She never told anybody about the abuse she suffered. After that incident, I felt that I could no longer trust adults. I suddenly felt a sense of responsibility for others. I felt like I wanted to make sure nobody else got hurt. Life became more serious. One Sunday, a special speaker came to our church. The impact of that decision would affect my life for many years to come.
8: John proclaims to his audience, "Behold the Lamb of God, which taketh away the sin of the world." There were many different responses that day. What will be yours? If you want to make the decision to follow Christ tonight, step out of the pews and come to the front. The Lord Jesus is waiting to forgive you. He died to give you new life. Come to Him. Don't be afraid or ashamed to respond to His call. Anyone else? His invitation is still extended.
9: Mom, I felt that the pastor was talking to me.
10: Well, that's wonderful, Joy. I don't think it's too late for you to respond.
9: I'm afraid to go up there in front of everybody. Some people think it's weird to give your heart to the Lord. I'd be too embarrassed. I want to do it, but not in front of everybody.
10: Well, maybe we can make an appointment to see the pastor. I'll come with you.
9: Me? Talk with the pastor?
10: Mm-hmm.
9: That would be just as bad. I couldn't talk with him.
10: I can't think of any other way. Now you think about it, honey, and let me know what you decide.
4: I didn't commit my life to him at that time. I think that was a turning point in my life. After that, I didn't think I could be good enough. It was like my hope was gone. Not too long after that, I began rebelling against my parents and my religious upbringing. I didn't want to go to church. I could see the joy and happiness in other people, but I wasn't happy. I was a lonely, hurt, and confused child. My mother was overly protective, and my dad was always gone. As I grew older, I had a good relationship with my mom, but not my dad. Hey, Dad. How was work today?
11: Here, carry my lunchbox for me. Did you get the mowing done?
9: Yeah, but I accidentally nicked one of the trees.
11: I'm not surprised. You always hit something when you mow.
10: Hi, honey. How was work? Did you get the concrete poured?
11: Oh, Larry didn't show up today. Threw the whole crew off. Look, Glenda, don't tell me we're having meatballs again. You know I hate them. Why do you fix them? Where's my coffee? Can't you even fix a decent meal? I've been working all day. I'm both...
9: Dad, just shut up. Mom's been cooking for 2 hours. Stop talking down to her like that.
11: Don't you talk back to me, young lady. You mind your...

0: Too bad we had to lose the game. Will you guys wait for me to call my mother so see if I can go with you?
1: Hello.
0: Hello, Mom. I'm still at the school, but the game is over. Everybody's going to the pizza parlor. Can I go?
1: Oh, sweetheart, I'll come and drive you.
0: Mom, everybody's walking. We're all going together. It's not a big deal.
1: Well, you're not walking. Now, is Jan Fisher there? Can you ask to ride with her?
0: I'll go and check and call you back. I'm sick of my mom being so strict with me. I'm going to walk with you anyway. I'll tell my mom that Jan drove me. Mom later called Jan, who said she hadn't driven anyone to the pizza parlor, so I was caught lying. That was the beginning of my mom not trusting me. I justified the lying because I wanted to be accepted by my friends. The following year in high school, I sought out the attention of boys. Unfortunately, the first guy who liked me was a smooth talker named Neil. My parents would never approve of such a person, but I was sick of trying to win their approval. They didn't trust me no matter what I did. He had greasy hair, smoked cigarettes, and got into fights. He noticed me and wrote me notes and letters. I didn't like him, but I thought he was popular because there were always plenty of people around him. That's what I wanted, to be popular. Then on one of our dates while driving in the country, I discovered the secret of Neil's popularity.
2: Hey, Joy. Get my lighter out of the glove compartment.
0: What are these?
2: What?
0: It's a big bag, a bag of joints.
2: Just put them back. Hey, where's my lighter?
0: Here, what are you doing with all those joints? There must be more than 100 of them.
2: So what? Just because you don't smoke, what do you care what I do?
0: Don't play dumb. You know what I'm talking about.
2: What?
0: You're dealing drugs, aren't you?
2: No, I'm just delivering them to Jeff.
0: My status as a non-user changed soon after that. I dated Neil for more than a year and often attended drug parties with him. I had already begun to drink, so it wasn't that big of a step to join the crowd. At a New Year's Eve party, I'd gotten high on alcohol while others were smoking pot and popping pills. This is the night that I joined the rest of the group in the use of other drugs. That party seemed to foretell how I would spend the new year and the years to come.
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4: Did you know Unshackled is now offering new programming? That's right. We wanted to create even more quality Christian content for you, our listener. So we're now producing an exciting new children's show called The Clue Crew. 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This program will feature the very words of Billy Sunday, Charles Spurgeon, Dwight L. Moody, and many more, all dramatized and delivered by our very own Unshackled actors. 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
0: After graduation, I went away to college in Kentucky. My mom and dad would call every Sunday night. My dad would be very negative and critical about my career choice and every other issue that we discussed. I reacted to the rejection by getting heavier into alcohol, drugs, and sex. I felt guilty, but I was trying to fulfill an emptiness in me. I cried almost every night. I met a man named Mark who worked for a Christian organization. He invited me to a weekly Bible study. I knew it would make me feel better. I was so miserable. I began attending with him, but then I'd go out and get drunk because I felt so hopeless. They would talk about God's forgiveness, but

0: I didn't think he could forgive me. I had done so many bad things. Then one Sunday, I attended a church service.
1: In the fourth chapter of John's Gospel, the Bible records the story of Jesus and the Samaritan woman. He met her at Jacob's well. Jesus knew her sinful condition. Nothing is hid from his sight. He knows the hearts, minds, and deeds of everyone. In spite of her promiscuous lifestyle, he said to her in verse 10, "If thou knewest the gift of God, and who it is that saith to thee, give me to drink, thou wouldst have asked of him, and he would have given thee living water." That's also his invitation to you today. If you ask him for salvation, he will give it to you. He goes on to say to her in verse 13 and 14, "Whosoever drinketh of this water shall thirst again. But whosoever drinketh of the water that I shall give him shall be in him a well of water springing up into everlasting life." In response to these words, the woman said to Jesus, "Sir, give me this water." What's your response, friend? Will you ask Jesus today for that which cannot be found in your search in this world? Jesus offers eternal life to all those who will say, "Sir, give me this new life. My soul is thirsty for everlasting life." In spite of your sins, he extends this invitation to you. Repent of your sins today and come to him.
0: As I sat in the back of the church, I thought, "Oh, Lord, I have tried everything else. I know I need you. Nothing in my life has gone right. I might as well try you. I don't have anything to lose." I went up to the front and prayed to be forgiven of my sins and to receive this precious gift of salvation that Jesus died to give me. Pastor, I should have done this a long time ago.
1: Do you understand what it means to repent of your sins and commit your life to Jesus?
0: Yes. I am willing to give God control of my life. I don't feel worthy of him, but I want to give him charge of my life.
1: In Romans 3:23, the Bible says, "For all have sinned and come short of the glory of God." None of us could earn the forgiveness of God. It is a gift freely given to all who willingly accept it. In Romans 6:23, we see that "For the wages of sin is death, but the gift of God is eternal life through Jesus Christ our Lord." Joy, do you accept this gift right now?
0: Yes, I accept it.
1: Then pray this prayer after me. Lord Jesus, please come into my life.
0: Lord Jesus, please come into my life.
1: Forgive me of my sins.
0: Forgive me of my sins.
1: I am so sorry that I've rejected your plan for my life.
0: I am so sorry that I've rejected your plan for my life.
1: Please give me eternal life so that I can live for you.
0: Please give me eternal life so that I can live for you.
1: I give you control. Have your way in my life.
0: I give you control. Have your way in my life.
1: In Jesus' name, amen.
0: In Jesus' name, amen. The following week, I felt really free. All the weights of my guilt and worries were lifted. The Lord dealt with me in the areas of drinking, drugs, and sex, and took them from me. It wasn't an immediate transformation, but I was gradually being changed from the inside out. I didn't grow as much spiritually as I should have. There were areas that I continued to strive for my own will rather than following God. A few years after graduating from college, I opened a bridal store with some financial backing from my parents. It was very successful. But I had failed physically to take care of myself in pursuit of excelling in jobs that I'd had. So I began having problems with my gallbladder, which led to an emergency surgery. While I recovered, my mom ran the bridal shop, which was a totally new venture for her. My dad stayed home from work and took care of me. This soup is great, Dad. I really appreciate all you've been doing for me.
2: Well, it must be hard on you, having to rely on someone for everything. You've been so independent for so long.
0: It has been hard, Dad. But it has been good to get to know you in a different way. I didn't know you had this nurturing side. It's great. I can't really explain what all happened, but I became totally different. I became humble and I began seeking God. I read the Bible a lot and other Christian books. I got to know God better. I had to agree with the psalmist in 119, verse 67, which says, "Before I was afflicted, I went astray, but now I have kept thy word." I remember lying in bed and I said, "God, I feel like my life is just fine and I'm okay, but if you want to do something different, you just go right ahead." The next day, things started happening. God started showing me how critical and proud I'd become. He showed that his purpose in saving me is to worship and bring glory to him and to serve others. He used my dad to impact the message of service to others. I began to understand that he made me unique and special. After my recovery, I joined a singles group, which also held a Bible study, and began attending a church with more emphasis on Bible doctrine and fundamental teachings. At the Bible study, I met a man who would have a profound effect on the course of my life. Doug was very good-looking, with a charming personality. We became attracted to each other right away.
3: Hi, Joy.
0: Hi, Doug.
3: So, when are you going to have me over for dinner?
0: Soon, but I'm a terrible cook.
3: I don't believe that. You're so good at everything else you do.
0: Believe it, I can't cook at all.
3: Anything you would make would taste good to me.
0: With a line like that, come on over at 7, but eat at your own risk. Doug showed up for dinner looking very good. Predictably, I burned the fettuccine Alfredo. After that, we started spending a lot of time together. He would come by the shop or call every day. That was starting to bother my mother. Oh, that's funny, Doug.
4: Hey, excuse me, Joy. I'd like to speak with you in the other room.
3: I have to get back to work, Joy. I'll see you tomorrow.
4: Joy, doesn't Doug have anything else to do but hang out here? Now, I'm trying to help you run your business, but it seems like your mind is elsewhere these days.
0: It is, Mom.
4: Well, I'm tired of seeing him around here all the time. You need to tell him to leave you alone while you're working. The business needs your full concentration.
0: He's an independent insurance agent, so he can see me whenever he likes. It's not a big deal, Mom. He isn't interfering with my work.
4: Well, I think it should stop.
0: Well, you'll have to get used to seeing him around. We're getting married, Mom. This is not the way I wanted to tell you, but you gave me no choice.
4: What?
0: We were coming out to your house tonight to make our formal announcement. Doug is going to ask Dad for my hand in marriage. Now, please don't ruin it by telling Dad.
4: Oh, are you sure you know what you're doing? You haven't known Doug very long. How well do you really know him?
0: I know him well enough to want to spend the rest of my life with him. We got married 6 months after we met. During our honeymoon, I began noticing another side to Doug. He was frequently on edge and short-tempered. He began to physically abuse me for the slightest infraction. Every week it continued. My life became a nightmare. Instead of going to work, he was sneaking away with his friends and doing drugs. I turned to the Lord in my despair, and he helped me as I read the scriptures. In them I was comforted. I believed Doug when he told me that he was a Christian and had attended Bible college. The more I sought to work out our problems, the worse he became. Finally, he called to tell me that he was having an affair. That night, I went to the church office to work on their bookkeeping, and while I was there, Doug came to talk to me. Doug, what are you doing here?
3: I just want to talk.
0: I told the pastor about your affair. He helped me to see that I need to forgive you. I read Matthew chapter 18, verses 18 through 35. The Lord has helped me, Doug. I want you to know I forgive you. We can work this out with God's help.
3: I don't want your forgiveness. I want my freedom. I can't stay with you anymore. I really love her, not you. I don't want to be married to you anymore, Joy. I want a divorce.
0: I don't think that's the right solution. I believe we can work things out.
3: I don't see how. I think it's just better if I just come by tomorrow to pick up my things and move out.
0: So he packed his stuff and moved in with his lover. After the divorce, he got married again within 1 month. The pain and anguish was so great, but God healed me with the balm of his words. I had made a foolish error that had scarred my life. As I took this rubble to God, I asked him if he could use me to help others. I began praying about where, how, and what did he want me to do. I sold my bridal shop after 7 years, and after some formal training, I became involved in a dynamic ministry with inner-city children. About 200 children so far have made professions of faith in Christ through our ministry. My marriage was a horrifying experience, but now I understand what it's like to be abused. I can now empathize and pray with mistreated and hurting children. I know how they feel. As I go into low-income areas, I am not afraid, because I know God is with me. The scripture says in 1 John chapter 4, verses 17 and 18, "Herein is our love made perfect, that we may have boldness in the day of judgment. Because as he is, so are we in this world. There is no fear in love, but perfect love casteth out fear, because fear hath torment. He that feareth is not made perfect in love. I live in the liberty that he has given me, and meditate on scriptures from 2 Corinthians 3, verse 17, and Romans chapter 8, verses 15 through 17. I can always cry out to my Heavenly Father. He's always there to help me in times of trouble or need."
5: Friend, would you like to call the God of heaven and earth your Father? You can if you're willing to accept the provisions of salvation through Jesus Christ. Jesus says in John chapter 14, verse 6, "I am the way, the truth, and the life. No man cometh unto the Father but by me." In John chapter 3, verse 7, he says, "Marvel not that I say unto thee, ye must be born again." If you would like to experience the freedom and joy of a new life, please pray with us right now. Lord, I know that I'm a sinner. I believe that Jesus died for my sins and that you raised him from the dead so that I might have eternal life. Please forgive me and give me new life in Christ. Thank you for your wonderful gift of salvation.
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5: 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I'm Bob O'Donnell.
6: 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And our address? 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So until next time, unless our Lord returns before then, the doors to Pacific Garden Mission are open night and day. 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

0: This is the Phyllis Schlafly Report, a daily look at the significant issues of our time from an experienced conservative perspective. Sponsored by Phyllis Schlafly Eagles, this broadcast continues the legacy of Phyllis Schlafly and stands against forces that mock traditional values, slander America, and redefine the family. Now, from the Phyllis Schlafly Center Studios, here's Ryan Haidt.
1: So-called conversion therapy just won big at the Supreme Court. And it's a major victory for free speech and the rights of Christian counselors across America. Now, first of all, let's get the terms straight. Conversion therapy is a phrase the left uses to disparage therapists who truly counsel their clients rather than push the woke orthodoxy of chemical and surgery-based gender-affirming care. In fact, 23 states and the District of Columbia have had laws on the books making it illegal for licensed counselors to help young people work through confusion about sexual orientation or gender identity. More than 100 cities and counties piled on with their own local bans. Well, these laws stripped professional counselors of their First Amendment rights, silencing one side of a debate while the other side was free to speak. These laws told licensed professionals they have no right to give their own best counsel, that they must deliver state-approved messages instead. But that changes now. The Supreme Court ruled 8-1 that these laws are almost certainly unconstitutional. Writing the majority opinion, Justice Neil Gorsuch put it plainly.
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4: Welcome to our Monday's broadcast of the Gospel Truth. Today is the beginning of my second week teaching through this series that I've entitled, How to Find, Follow, and Fulfill God's Will. And I tell you, last week was just powerful. I really preached myself happy. That was powerful. If you missed any of last week's programs, I encourage you to go to our website, awmi.net, and you can see the archived programs. But also, we've got this book. This is a 285-page book on how to find, follow, and fulfill God's will. And we're asking for just a donation of whatever you can do. My desire is to really get the Word of God out to people, but it costs us money. And so we used to just say that everything is free. And many people were perplexed and saying, well, what do you want? What do you want us to give? And so we've got a suggested donation. But we still send this out to anybody, regardless of whether you send the suggested donation. You just give what you can. If you cannot or would not send anything, we'll send you this little booklet entitled, How to Find, Follow, and Fulfill God's Will. That's a brief summary of the larger teaching. And then this is a USB that will have the audio and the video from the DVD and the CDs on there. And then we also have these larger books that we use. And this is for teaching a Bible study, and this is 230 pages on just how to find God's will. And then we have another one for how to follow and another one for how to fulfill, and they will help you teach these truths to other people. This is really powerful stuff. I've said so many great things last week, and I know some people get bothered by that, thinking that what I'm saying is great, but if I don't like it, I don't know why anybody else should like it. These things have changed my life. This is one of the things that God used to really just get me started following Him. And so this is still powerful. This has really, really blessed me. I've already shared about how that God created every one of us with a purpose, Psalms 139, verse 16, that purpose was written in His book while we were still in our mother's womb. Man, that is a powerful truth right there. And then I talked about so many other things about how you have to pursue the will of God. It doesn't just come automatically. It's not sovereign. You have to pursue it. It takes effort to get it done. I've shared a lot of my personal testimony that this is, at first, I just wanted to know what God wanted me to do with my life. And in the process of doing that for about over a year, I was just praying, God, what is your will? What vocation do you want me to have? And then I heard a man read Romans chapter 12, verses 1 and 2. And those verses say, I beseech you, therefore, brethren, by the mercies of God, that you present your bodies a living sacrifice, holy, acceptable unto him which is your reasonable service. And be not conformed unto this world, but be ye transformed by the renewing of your mind, that ye may prove what is that good and acceptable and perfect will of God. And that last phrase there in verse 2, where you may prove, the word prove means to make manifest to the physical senses what is that good, acceptable, and perfect will of God. And that's what I had been seeking for. And when I heard him read that, it's just like God drew my attention to this. And from December of 1967 until March the 23rd of 1968, I just focused on these verses. God, what do I have to do to prove this good, acceptable, and perfect will of God? And so last Friday, I shared a lot out of Romans chapter 12, verse 1, about being a living sacrifice, that God's will for us, it's by the mercies he was beseeching us to do this, because his will for us is good. It's better. His plan for our life is better than our plans for our life. We aren't smart enough to run our own life. God has given us that choice. He has said, you choose, Deuteronomy 30:19. I give you a choice between life and death, blessing and cursing. He gave us the choice. So he lets us run our own life, but the right choice is to recognize we aren't smart enough to run our own life and that we need God's wisdom and direction. It says in Jeremiah chapter 10, verse 23, says, O Lord, I know that the way of man is not in himself. It is not in man that walks to direct his own steps. And you know, the context of that is God was bringing judgment upon the nation of Israel because they had rejected him. And Jeremiah was just lamenting, how could this happen to the people who were once the apple of God's eye, the people who were favored more than any other nation on the earth? How could something like this happen? And then basically he answers his own question by saying, but Lord, I know that the way of man is not in himself. It is not in man that walks to direct his own steps. The reason that all of that tragedy came to them and also to us is because we lean unto our own understanding. Contrary to Proverbs chapter 3, verse 5, where it says, trust in the Lord with all of your heart and lean not unto your own understanding. And yet the sad fact is most of us only turn to the Lord when the way we've chosen doesn't work. And when we crash and burn and come into some crisis, then we go to God and ask God to get us out of the crisis. And as soon as the crisis is over, we go back to doing it our own way and wait until the next crisis before we seek God. That is not what this is teaching. This is teaching that you become a living sacrifice, to where you don't just do it when you're in trouble and ask God to get you out of that trouble so you can go back to being carnal and doing things your own way. No, this is where you commit your life to God and you literally just let God take over control. And you know, I could spend literally weeks just defining what that means, trying to, describe what it's like. And you could go into finances. There's a lot of people that when it comes to finances, they know that the scripture says to give and it shall be given unto you. Good measure, pressed down, shaken together and running over shall men give into your bosom. Luke 6:38. Malachi chapter 3, verse 10, bring all the tithes into the storehouse. There's people that know that the word says to do this, to give, but they think, but I need this. I can't give. You know what that is? That is not a living sacrifice. A living sacrifice is where you're going to do what God tells you to do if it looks like it hurts you. It doesn't matter. You are not going to lean under your own understanding. You could apply this to healing. There's a lot of people that the Bible says that by his stripes you were healed. And it's God's will above all other things that you prosper and be in health even as your soul prospers. And on I could go quoting scriptures. And yet there's a lot of people that they just don't care what the Bible says. Here's what the doctor says and here's what my body feels. And so, Lord, I don't know what your problem is, but this is my situation. And they exalt their own pain and their own situation above what God's word says. That is not a living sacrifice. And then and when it comes to employment and jobs, and there's some people that feel that God wants them to start their own business, or maybe God wants them to go into ministry or whatever it is, And yet they're afraid to take that step. They're afraid that if I leave the security of this job that is, you know, got me some guaranteed income, what's going to happen if I do that? And so they just choose to go by their own thinking. Fear keeps them from stepping out and doing what God told them to do. That is not a living sacrifice. And I could just go through this and apply this to every situation, our emotions. The Bible says that you've got love, joy, peace, long-suffering, gentleness, goodness, faith, meekness, and temperance in you, Galatians 5, 22 and 23. And it's in there, and yet there's a lot of people that will go by what they feel instead of by what God says. That is not a living sacrifice. And again, I could just keep going and going and going and going. The sad fact is there are a lot of people that have never truly committed themselves without any reservation to God, that they are going to let God's word be true. When a situation arises, they aren't going to respond out of their own wisdom. They aren't going to respond out of their own emotions. They are going to control their emotions. They're going to control their tongue. They're going to control their actions based on what God's word says and not what they feel and not what other people say and not what circumstances tend to dictate to them. That's a person who is a living sacrifice who will do those things. Somebody who won't do that and they let their emotions take over and they let what other people say and they let their financial situation and their doctor dominate them more than the Word of God, that is not a living sacrifice. I'm not saying any of those things to condemn anybody, but I'm just saying that this is how you find the will of God, is you just get to a place to where, God, I'm going to be and do what you tell me to do. And I may not do it perfectly, and if I fail, it's not you that failed, it's me that failed to renew my mind and stuff. And you just approach life as, this is not up to me to solve this problem. God, it's your problem. I roll all of my care over on you. You know, over in 1 Peter chapter 5, it talks about humbling ourselves under the mighty hand of God that He may exalt us in due time. And so it's talking about humility. God resists the proud and He gives grace to the humble. But then it comes up with 1 Peter chapter 5, verse 7 says, casting all of your care upon Him because He cares for you. And some people think He changed topics, that He went on to a new subject. But no, this is part of humility. This is part of humbling yourself under the mighty hand of God. If you are worried about things, if you're staying up at night wondering, how am I going to get this done? What do I do? You haven't humbled yourself. You are still dealing with this on yourself. You haven't become a living sacrifice. A person who's a living sacrifice has just committed everything to God. And you're willing to go and do anything He tells you to do. That's part of it. Obedience is part of being a living sacrifice. But you don't have to come up with the things to do. It's like you say, God, this is your problem. I cast my care over on you. I'm doing what you've told me to do. Now I've got this problem. How do I deal with it? And you just wait on God to direct you. You don't have to sit here and come up with a plan and ask God to bless it. I hope I'm communicating this, but these are things that God spoke to me. And so if you've seen my programs from last week, I just hadn't got time to go back and do all of that, but I was really seeking to know God's will for my life. I heard a man read these verses, and I focused on that part about you become a living sacrifice. And I, for 4 months, was just saying, God, help me to do this. And then on March the 23rd, 1968, I was in a prayer meeting on Saturday night at 10 o'clock, and we met in the pastor's study of this little Baptist church that I was going to. And this is what we did every Saturday night. This will give you some indication of what I was like. I wasn't out, you know, goofing off and drinking or doing anything with my friends. We would get together on Saturday night and pray from about 10 until 10:30. And anyway, on this Saturday night, March the 23rd, 1968, we typically came in, and my relationship with the Lord, I'd been born again for 10 years, but it was very superficial. And when I prayed, I just prayed kind of like a standard prayer, like, oh God, we come before you so humbly today. We don't deserve anything. I was modeling after things I'd heard other people say. We'd always pray and ask God to send revival. And anyway, my prayer would last 2 or 3 minutes, and that was about it. But there was a man, the youth director in our Baptist church, that when he prayed, he talked directly to God. And I mean, it wasn't just a canned prayer. He was talking from his heart, and he would talk to the Lord, and he would ask questions, and he would get quiet and listen, and God would speak back to him. And he would answer his question. And anyway, it was enjoyable to listen to this guy pray because he had a relationship with God that was much, much deeper than what mine was. And so I didn't resent him. I enjoyed praying, but I made sure I always prayed first because my prayer was just real short, 2 or 3 minutes. And if I let Marion, that was his youth director's name, if I let him pray first, well, then he would pray for 20 minutes and he'd pray for people all over the world. And there was just nothing to say after he had prayed. So anyway, I would always come in and pray first so that I could just enjoy listening to him pray. Well, one night we came in, March the 23rd, 1968, and I was just visiting with my friends and talking, and Marion, for whatever reason, just had something on his heart, and he just fell on his knees and he began to pour out his heart and pray. And I mean, he was just communing with God. It was awesome, but instead of me rejoicing with him, I actually became angry because what was I going to say? How was I going to look when it came my turn to pray? And I had all of my friends in there, all of the, you know, my friends from that church, we were all in there. And when it came my turn to pray, what was I going to say? Marion had already said it all. And I got to actually being angry and thinking this wasn't right. And how dare him do this? I hate to admit that that's the way I thought, but that's what I was thinking. And right in the midst of this, I don't know exactly how it happened. I believe that this was a culmination of me asking God to show me what it meant to be a living sacrifice. And I was seeking to know His will. But as I was sitting there just fuming and mad over this whole thing, it's just like God pulled back a curtain. And I didn't see this with my physical eyes, but I got a revelation of the glory of God. I saw in my heart the glory of God. I saw the holiness of God. I saw the purity of God. And in contrast to that, I saw what a religious hypocrite I was. You know, I had gotten born again 10 years before this, and to this day, by the time you see this, I'll be 77. And to this day, I've yet to ever say a cuss word. I've yet to ever take a drink of liquor, smoke a cigarette. I've lived a separated, holy life. And so when I was 18 and we were in that prayer meeting, I had become a religious Pharisee. And I was proud of the fact that I hadn't done what everybody else had done. And I looked down my nose at them and thought I was better than them and that I deserved God to move in my life because I was living holy. That's basically what was being modeled to me. And I just thought that if you were good and if you did everything right, God would bless you and everything would work out. And so I was really into self-righteousness and thinking I was awesome. And when, during this prayer meeting, God just revealed to me how unawesome I was, what a hypocrite I was. He showed me my motives and showed me that man, just everything in my heart was wrong. And this is back before I really got into the Word. I had been reading the Word, but I just read it through religious eyes that was taught me, and I really didn't have a revelation of the Word. I'd been told when I was 12 years old and my father died that God's the one that killed my father. My Baptist pastor said God needed him in heaven more than you needed him here on earth. And so God took him. That's the way that I'd been brought up. And so I was told that God killed people, that God put sickness on people, that God did things. I've since renewed my mind and realized that Jesus redeemed us from this wrath of God. But at that time, when I saw the holiness, the absolute purity of God, and my complete lack of holiness, my self-righteousness was like filthy rags, is what it says in Isaiah chapter 64, verse 6. When I saw that, I honestly thought God was going to kill me. I believed I'd go to heaven. I was assured that I was saved. But I thought that I just saw the purity of God in my self-righteousness, and I knew that I deserved nothing but judgment. I didn't deserve anything good. And when I saw that, I honestly thought God was going to kill me. But right before He killed me, I was going to confess and repent of everything I ever had or ever would do. And so after Marion got through praying and it became my turn, man, I just humbled myself in front of God and all of my friends and the leaders of the church. And I got to confessing every rotten thing in me. And you got to remember, I hadn't gone out and physically committed adultery. I hadn't physically stolen and things like that. I hadn't physically done a lot of these things. But Jesus said that if you've conceived it in your heart, if you've lusted in your heart, you're guilty of adultery. If you've hated in your heart, you're guilty of murder. And so, even though I hadn't committed the physical acts, out loud in front of all of my friends and leaders of the church, I got to confessing my ungodliness and how I had lusted after girls, and I got to mentioning names. Some of them were right there in that study. If I had any reputation, it was totally blown. But I honestly thought that God was going to kill me, and before He killed me, I was going to get rid of every sin. I was going to confess everything I had ever done or ever thought about doing so that, praise God, He'd accept me instead of reject me. And so instead of praying for 2 or 3 minutes, I prayed for over an hour, maybe an hour and a half. And after I'd turned myself inside out and after I'd repented of every thought and every desire I'd ever had that was contrary to God, I was just laying on the floor in a puddle of tears, waiting to see what happened. Everybody else in the prayer meeting was totally shocked. They had no clue what was going on. They couldn't see and they didn't perceive what I perceived. But so nobody was saying anything. We were just all in complete shock. And all of a sudden, a supernatural, tangible love of God just came over me. And I don't know how to describe it. Charles Finney said it was like waves of liquid love flowing over him. And he literally had to ask God to stop because he thought he wasn't going to be able to handle it, that it would kill him. And I just had a tangible love of God come over me. And because I had just recognized how unholy I was in my self actions, in my self righteousness, I knew that this love that I was experiencing had nothing to do with my goodness. Because for the first time in my life, I realized that in my flesh, there was no good thing. That's what Paul said over in Romans chapter 7. And so I was enjoying this love of God, but it really confused me because I didn't deserve it. It was just totally grace. I didn't do anything to deserve it. It was wonderful, but it was confusing. And anyway, I'm running short of time. I'll continue this as we go through this series and talk about it. But the reason I say all of this, this is where I made this commitment to be a living sacrifice. I got off the throne of my life. I got off of me making my own decisions and asking God to bless it. And I just threw myself before God and asked God for nothing but mercy. I turned myself inside out. I turned over every part of my heart to the Lord. And that's where I made that decision to be a living sacrifice. Now, as I said on the program last week, it's not like I've done it perfectly. There's been a lot of course corrections since 1968, but I have never taken back this commitment that I made to the Lord that, God, I want You to be absolute. That has been a dominating, controlling factor in my life. I've failed to do it, but I've never changed my commitment. My commitment is to be a living sacrifice. Because I've got flesh and because I'm not perfect yet, I stumble and fall. But my desire to live for God has never changed. And so that's where I made that decision. And that's where my life, my spiritual life, began to take off. There are some of you watching today that you need to make that same decision. You know, I'd like to encourage you to get these products, but we also have people standing by at our phones right now. And I would encourage you to call. There are people that can pray with you You need to do something outwardly, not just inwardly, and say, well, I think I'm going to make that kind of a commitment and surrender to the Lord. You need to speak it. You need to talk to someone. If you're afraid to confess it out loud, then you don't truly believe it. I encourage you to call the number you see on your screen. You can ask for this book. We're asking for a donation of any amount for the book. We're giving this little booklet away as a free gift. Then we have CDs, DVDs, a USB that will have the audio and the video. And then we also have study guides for how to find, how to follow, and how to fulfill God's will. 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I want you to know that we want to pray with you and help you any way we can. And we've had people call in praying for others who had died, and we've seen multiple people raised from the dead. We see miracles all of the time. We see people receive salvation, baptism of the Holy Spirit, and just anything that you need. The Bible says if you have a need, call for the elders of the church, and we will pray with you and we will help you. 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
5: 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And not only does each donation support Andrew, but it supports his mandate to disciple nations through Charis Bible College, where students are immersed for 4 hours a day in the life-changing Word of God. Every seed sown by Andrew's partners is multiplied through the lives of Charis graduates who carry God's Word out into the world. Graduates like Dottie, who has filled her house with adopted children in Kenya. Johan, a former drug lord jailed in Portugal, now evangelizing in Brazil. Julie, caring for orphans and abandoned women in the Congo. Muhammad, reaching Muslim Iranians worldwide. Andrew and Selena, pastoring a vibrant street church in the UK. Devin and Jessica, changing lives in Budapest. Jason and Sarah, serving with love on the Wind River Indian Reservation. Thank you, friends and partners. These are your treasures in heaven. As we continue to sow the seed of God's Word in our lives and in the lives of our students, the Lord of the harvest will multiply our investment to His glory in the exciting days that are still ahead.
4: I'd like to encourage you to take advantage of our daily devotion. This is something I wrote many years ago. I have a different devotion for every single day of the year. And I read these often, and I'm amazed at some of the things the Lord said through me. They're really, really good. And I believe it would bless you. So you can get this sent to you automatically. I encourage you to go to our website and sign up and get our daily devotion for every single day of the year.
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6: For me, Islam was defining. It was an identity. I liked being a Muslim. I didn't want to change that. I didn't want to lose all that. And so I found enough answers to become a Christian in 2 years and spent the next 7 years wrestling with, what do I do with this?
7: Cast yourself in. Abdu Murray was a winsome messenger of Islam. After deeply studying the Bible to get better at knocking the faith out of Christians, he realized the Bible is true and following Jesus is going to cost everything.
6: So if there's anybody listening who has been thinking about the credibility of the Christian faith and has assented to it but hasn't embraced it yet, I can tell you that it's worth it regardless of the price. It wasn't until I realized that everything I was hoping was true in Islam, God's greatness, was actually demonstrated to be true through the Bible, I really saw, my goodness, this is worthy of my embrace. In fact, I'm not even worthy enough to embrace it, but thanks be to God, He is gracious and He gave me that truth and He reached me where I was.
7: Join Jesus' passionate pursuit of Muslims. FrontiersUSA.org.

Well, welcome to the Manifest Program. I appreciate all of you around the world that are watching. In some nations, the Manifest Program is one of the top watched programs by many people. Thank you for keeping up with our ministry. We certainly appreciate what God is doing in these last days. Hey, look at the message. We're continuing the study on angels. Angels assigned during the night watches. Let's go to Psalms 91:5 and also verse 11 says this, "You shall not be afraid of the terror by night, nor the arrow that flies in the day." And if we go to verse 11, it says it this way, "For he shall give his angels charge over you to keep you in all of your ways." Now, let me just mention that the word charge there is almost a military word, especially the way it would be used in the New Testament, where a general or a commander is giving a direct order to one of his troops. And the troop, the soldier, I should say, to one of his soldiers, and the soldier must obey the order of the commander. So he's giving angels a command to keep you in all of your ways. What a verse. Now, we're talking about angels assigned during the night watches, but the question comes up, what is a night watchman or what is a night watch? Now, we see phrases used in Psalms chapter 63, verse 6, Psalms 119, verse 48, and a watchman was a man who was assigned to stay awake during the particular watches of the night. And the watches of the night, in, for example, the Roman time, there was the first, second, third, fourth watch. The fourth watch, for example, would be 3 o'clock to 6 o'clock in the morning, which actually is a very difficult time for a lot of people to stay up if they're watching at night. But watchmen were to stay up and watch at night. Now, what is important, and this intrigued me, you know, I do a lot of study, and I've been preaching 46 years, but I find out that I start understanding or seeing things that I did not understand before. Angels are assigned, certain angels are assigned during what's called the night watches. Let me give you a little bit of history about what's called the watch of the night or the divisions of the night watches. The Jews had what was called three watches. The first was from sunset, which is about 6 o'clock in the evening, till 10 at night. The second watch was from 10 at night till 2 o'clock in the morning. And the third watch was from 2 in the morning to sunrise. In the Roman time, and of course the New Testament was written in the Koine Greek language, but the four Gospels occurred when the Romans were occupying Israel. So there are some words there, like when the demon in Mark 5 said, "My name is Legion, for we are many." That's just not a demon's name. There was a Roman legion of 5,800 to 6,000 men that existed back in the time of Jesus. So the same is true with the watches. The Bible talks about the watches, the different watches, whether he come in the morning or in the evening or at night. There were four watches in the Roman time. The first was from 6 to 9, the second from 9 to 12, the third from 12 to 3. And as I said earlier, the fourth watch was from 3 to 6 in the morning. And Matthew 14 and verse 25 mentions the fourth watch where Jesus is walking on the water. Now, remember this, that the reason that you had to have watchmen is because in the day there could be an invading army, or at night there could be armies coming for different reasons to try to invade in the night. And of course you had moonlight. You wouldn't have to have torches necessarily if you had a full moon, but they could see the torches coming and they could sound the shofar or sound the alarm. And a shofar wasn't just blown. There would be certain blasts if there was a warning given, certain blasts for festivals, new moons. So there was a blast of war and they would say, they would know that trouble was coming. Of course, the men within the walls of the city would wake up. A night angel, there's something that I want to call a night angel. And I'm going to show you this in the Bible in just a moment. But these angels appear during certain watches of the evening and even watches of the night. Let's look at this. In Genesis 32, Jacob is wrestling an angel during the fourth watch. How do I know that? Because the angel says to Jacob, "Let me go because the sun is about to rise." And of course, that would have been during the fourth watch. In Judges chapter 7, Gideon is going to fight the Midianites in Judges 7 in the middle watch, which is the middle of the night. So he defeated the Midianites supernaturally by the lights, the trumpets, and breaking the pitchers
in the middle watch. And that's what the scripture says. Matthew 14, we alluded to Jesus walking on the water during the fourth watch, 3 to 6 in the morning. Think about this. At the birth of Jesus, in Luke chapter 2, the angels were watching their sheep by night. In Luke chapter 22, in the garden, an angel came to minister to Jesus, and it was at night when the angel showed up in the garden right before Christ was arrested. In Luke chapter 24, at the resurrection of Jesus, it was before about the time the sun was about to come up. Of course, the women had to make their way to the tomb, and the tomb was already empty. So he would have risen probably somewhere between 3 to 6 in the morning or during the fourth watch of the night. Now, I want to say something to you that's a story that's very interesting. And maybe you've heard my friend Jensen Franklin and I have been friends. Actually, when Pam and I got married, we preached a revival in Gastonia, North Carolina, at the church that Jensen attended. We were there for 3 weeks. And I go to Jensen's church. In fact, we used to have long revivals. We had, I think it was a 5-week revival in Jensen's church years ago. So we're very good friends. And I knew him before he was ever married. And him and Richie were his brother who's with the Lord were ever married. But Jensen and I decided to go to the area of Romania after communism fell to minister. We flew to the area of Hungary and we crossed the border. We had an interpreter that had got the car for us, and he was driving and interpreting all the way through the area. So we went there about 1991. When we got to the city where we were going to preach, we found out the night, and we're going to preach the next day, but that night we found out that someone had gone through the whole city, tore the posters down. There was a lot of confusion in the city. And I hate to say this, but about that time, a lot of ministry groups were coming in and everybody was trying to get the people in their ministry, which is a thing that happens around the world. So we had ministered that night, and it was very, very hindered. You could sense it. And I was a little bit discouraged.

A little bit discouraged, and I was saying to Jensen and I were in one hotel room together, and he was in a bed here and I was in a bed there, and there was a man at our door when we arrived, and my interpreter, who's Romanian, started rebuking him, and he said he was a guy that had been with the secret police, and he told him to get out of there, you know, communism was over, and he laid it into the guy. Well, anyway, we got there that night and found out right after we got in and changed, laid the bed, the electricity was off. And there was a generator that had a little tiny light outside, and you couldn't see anything. It wasn't like lights lit up like in a normal hotel. And literally, when you lay there, you could not see anything on the wall. You could kind of make out your outline of your bed, but nothing. You couldn't see anything. So we were just talking, and all of a sudden, and right out, and the reason I know this is I had a watch on that had glow-in-the-dark hands. Something came into the door. The room lit up. We could see the pictures. We could see the dresser. We could see the pictures in detail. And we both start crying. And he said, "What is this?" I said, "I believe it's an angel of the Lord." And in the middle of the night, at probably around the time of the fourth watch, the angel of God came into the room, and we got strength, and we started weeping and crying, stayed there 10 or 15 minutes. And from that moment on, everywhere we went, we had massive crowds, thousands of people saved, great revival until we crossed the border and went back into the country. Angels will assist people of God in the night. And even the Bible talks about watchers, how there are watchers. And these watchers, that's a word which is used. It's actually used in one of the non-biblical books, the book of Enoch, but it's also used in the book of Daniel, where the watchers are guardians of the night. They are angels that God has assigned for specific purposes. We have often told you about Daniel chapter 10, that when Daniel was on that 21-day fast, obviously, he says in the Bible, it's chapter 10 and verse 8, that there was no strength remaining in him. Then suddenly the angel of the Lord comes, again we believe it's Daniel, and said there's been a war in the upper cosmic atmosphere, and there's a prince demon called the Prince of Persia that's been holding me up for 3 weeks. Now it says in chapter 10, this is important, that the angel of God touched him and set him upright, chapter 10, verse 10. But he was trembling in fear because of seeing the angel of God. So I want you to notice that when the angel touched him, there was a supernatural strength that came to him. Daniel then received a second touch, and it says the angel strengthened him. The angel strengthened him, chapter 10 and verse 19. Now, there are several things that the angel wants to say to Daniel. Now, this is what an angel of the Lord would say to any of you if that angel were to appear to you in what we call a night watch, or the presence of the angel would come, and God could tell you 3 things in a night watch. Now, let's go back to Daniel before I tell you these 3 things. Here's a man that's in Babylon. He's working with people that are pagans. He's, you know, all the Jews have gone back. He is too old to make the journey, so he stayed in Babylon. He has the favor of the new leadership there, but he's old, he's tired, his Jewish friends are leaving and they're going back, and he needed an answer to a vision that he had, which was a prophetic vision, by the way, and he needed God to hear, and Satan was doing everything he can to block the revelation that God was about to give Daniel. Here's the reason why, because if you want to know where that revelation is, it's in Daniel chapter 11 and chapter 12. So without that revelation, we would have this real big gap in understanding some of the end time events which are going to take place in our day and time, okay? So the angel said 3 words to him. Now, if a watcher or an angel were to come into your home, these are 3 things the angel would say. First of all, fear not, fear not. In other words, never be afraid of the presence of God. The second thing the angel said was, be at peace. The word is shalom in Hebrew, but it means be at mental rest. In other words, okay, do not be afraid of anything. Do not be afraid of the presence of God, but let your mind be at ease. Let your mind be at peace. See, God wants your mind at peace. Jesus keeps talking about the peace that he brings and the peace that he gives. And then he says to Daniel something very interesting. He says, be strong, be strong. And I looked up the word strong in Hebrew in that passage where the angel is speaking to him, and it means to fasten upon something, to hook up with something. And whatever you're fastening onto has the strength to hold you. It has the strength to hold what you're putting on it. You know, Jesus even said, cast your cares on me because I care for you. If he was talking to Daniel, he could have said it this way. Daniel, fasten yourself upon me. Connect yourself to me.
and take hold of courage.

0: So being strong means to take hold of your courage. And I want to talk to you for a moment about, because I'm talking about angels that show up at night and how an angelic being can show up in the middle of the night and how that they can actually bring to you supernatural strength that you need. Okay? So there's times that we get physically weak, we get spiritually weak, we get mentally weak. There's three realms: body, physical, soul, which is mental, spirit, and spirit, which is spiritual. So body, soul, and spirit can become very weak. And the Bible says the spirit of Antichrist in Daniel 7 is going to wear out the saints of the Most High God. And I'll look that up for wear out. And it doesn't just mean physically. It actually means to mentally wear down. And I don't think I've ever seen a time, at least in my lifetime, when I've seen more people in churches that are being mentally worn down. You know, one of the things, I'm going to just say this. One of the things that a lot of you need to do is you need to quit listening to belligerent people attacking other Christians and attacking people trying to do a work for God and people that have issues and people just attacking, because it will press your spirit down. I do not have time for drama. I do not have time to listen to somebody's gossip. I don't have some time to deal with belligerent people who think they're know-it-alls and they're watchdogs for the kingdom, and they haven't won anybody to the Lord personally in years, but yet they've got the answer to everybody's court problem. They've not won nobody. They're not influencing anybody for God. All they're doing is becoming an internet watchdog or a YouTube wannabe star by trying to get information out there of some kind, okay? But let me say something to you. You will depress yourself. You will bring a lack of strength and a weakness upon yourself by listening to negative people. Now, let's go back to the Bible. In the book of Daniel, when King Darius, some call him Darius, but Darius is coming from Median Persia, and he's now the king of Babylon. There was a new king in charge and a brand new administration over Babylon. The old kingdom was gone. The Babylonians had been slain, and Daniel survived because he predicted by the handwriting on the wall that the Medes and Persians were coming, and the king heard about it. And Daniel also, we are told by historians, Jewish historians, showed Darius the Mede where he was prophesied in the books and in the visions that he was going to come. And Cyrus as well is mentioned by the prophet Isaiah 150 years before. And they gave Daniel great favor because he showed them they are a part of prophecy. So Daniel survives this new king and his kingdom, and he shows him the book of visions. Now watch what this angel who comes in Daniel 10 reveals to Daniel about the king, the new king of Persia, Darius. Watch this in Daniel 11 and 1. In the first year of Darius the king, and I call him Darius the king, Darius the king, however you want to say it in English, doesn't matter. The king, I stood to confirm and strengthen him. The angel of God was assigned to come to this king. The king didn't know it. The king never said he saw an angel. Daniel's the guy seeing the angels. His spiritual eyes are open. And the angel said, I came to strengthen him. The word strengthen is a Hebrew word that means a fortified place, a place of defense. Now, what it literally means there is not just to strengthen his spirit or to strengthen him physically, but I came to give him a hedge and a defense. Now, why would an angel be needed to come to this king of Media Persia to give him a place of defense and a place to fortify him? And the answer is, this would be the king along with Cyrus, two kings that are there, Cyrus and the king, they were Median Persia, two empires coming together, but he would need strength because he would be a man that would help bring the decree. They had to make a decree. The people in Samaria that were against the Jews returning when they came back from Babylonian captivity, those men tried to fight the Jews rebuilding in the city of Jerusalem. And the decrees that the Median Persian kings made gave them, I love this, the authority to go forth and rebuild the temple. Now, we talked about on a previous program about how there are portals where angels and demonic spirits move through those portals. It's just like, and I don't want to get into this because I'm getting into my new book and I'm teaching on a different subject, but in my new book that's going to be offered that deals with heaven and eternity and the New Jerusalem and the Marriage Supper, we talk about black holes in space, and we talk about the scientific idea of how it's a vortex that when you enter it, you exit almost the same time you enter it. Now, I don't want to get into that. I mean, I've got 4 minutes left, and there's no way I can get into all this. But there are portals in the heavens. There are portals on earth where there is I'm going to call it a spiritual vortex or a spiritual opening. And this is the reason why you can actually, in certain places, pray better. And you go to certain other areas and it's like the heavens are closed, or there's a layer of demonic power or spirits that are over that atmosphere. Now, look, I used to do this for years as a kid preacher. I could go to a church. I actually did this on occasions. And I'm fasting all the time, praying all the time. And I would go to the church and pray, and I would walk between the pews. And I'm telling you, this is the honest truth. When I was in the spirit, and what that means is caught up with the presence of God, I would hit a place and I could tell you that sitting in that area, somebody worshiped and prayed a lot because there was a freedom there. I would go to other pews and I'd walk past it and I'd say, ooh, and it's like what I was feeling would go, it would tighten up. And I knew a troublemaker sat there. I was in a church. I'm going to go ahead and tell this and tell the location of it. It was in Roanoke, Virginia, with my dear friend who's now gone to be with the Lord, Aaron Cooper. Now, Aaron had me come to preach at Roanoke when I was 18 years of age. My dad pastored in Salem, Virginia. So I go in the church to preach a service, and I go for prayer. And as I'm going, now Aaron has said nothing to me. I've just met him. I didn't know him well. He just had me come because he was a pastor in the area. And I preached an 11-week revival for him later and an 8-week revival in Daisy, Tennessee for him later, because we had great revivals with Aaron Cooper. So I'm in the church and I'm walking between the pews, and I got to a second, I never will forget it, second pew in section, halfway back this section and two rows from the back that section. And I literally walked and I said, every time I stood there, it's like, ooh, it's like an evil presence. It's like somebody with a bad spirit has just walked in. So I said, Pastor, would you come out here? I said, you have three troublemakers in your church, and I'm going to tell you where they sit, and I know nothing about the church, and you know I know nothing. And I said, there, and I showed him there, and he just went, son, are you serious? I said, when I pass there, I feel there's something that locks my spirit up. There's something that I don't have freedom. I don't have liberty. And he said, I'm not going to say anything else to you than the three men on the board who have harassed me and give me nothing but heartache. That's exactly where they sit. And I actually went to churches, and I could tell people and tell the pastor. One time I was praying at an altar in Fairlawn, Virginia. And I'd get to this one spot, and I'm telling you, I had liberty. I had liberty to pray. And I went to the pastor. I said, Pastor, can I ask you, does anybody ever pray here? He said, oh, our old saint of God went to be with the Lord, come over here consistently. That was the prayer. They lay on that floor for hours and pray. And I said, Lord, I didn't know it, but I could feel it by the Spirit of God. And so what I want to tell you is, we talk about this, angels assigned during the night watches, is that you should ask God, if you're traveling at night, if your children are traveling at night, if you are in a situation in the night, to ask God to send a watcher, a guardian, to go with you. Now, you may not necessarily feel that they're there, but if you will pray, say, Heavenly Father, I'm asking you, I need supernatural protection. I need you to go with me on this trip. I need you to go with me on this journey. God, any stumbling block, remove it. Any attack of the enemy, block it. Anything the enemy would try to do to harm me, take it out in the name of Jesus. Boy, I could tell you a lot of stories about that have happened. And so, and remember this, an angel of God's presence, even though you may never see it, if it comes in the night, there'll be a fear of God, not a bad fear, but a fear of God. And you have to know, okay, then there'll be a sudden holiness or peace that'll come. And then that angel of God, you'll begin to sense really a supernatural strength. A lot of times you'll start weeping and crying, and you thought, why am I crying? There's a couple of times I've had visitations, and I would just sit there in awe, and I got so excited, I jumped up and ran and started telling people, you won't believe there's a presence of God back there. And I thought to myself, why did I do that? Why didn't I just sit and listen? My daddy taught me to sit and listen. But anyway, I hope this has been a blessing to you. I have, in my opinion, one of the most exciting books I've ever put out, and the most exciting audio teaching, brand new. I want you to get it today. Be back in a minute.
1: It's time to learn what you don't know about your future. Now available is Perry Stone's new landmark prophetic book, Your Journey into Eternity, Life for the Next 1,000 Years. Discover what occurs the moment your inner eyes are opened at death and your spirit returns to God. Journey through the three levels of heaven, including paradise, where Christian martyrs rest. Learn about the new body you will receive at Christ's return or at the resurrection, and why the dead at times appear in dreams, and what memories you have after death. Learn about the marriage supper in heaven from a Hebraic perspective, and what the Bible teaches about the new heaven, new earth, and new Jerusalem coming down. Perry unlocks the mystery of babies in heaven, including miscarried and aborted infants. Perry also explains what our thousand-year reign with Christ will look like on earth. Read Perry's parabolic revelation about what if God said yes to the dead? Will your family circle be unbroken in eternity? Perry presents often untaught insights using his 46 years of in-depth biblical research from the Old and New Testaments. The book includes incredible Greek and Hebrew word studies, as well as amazing stories that reveal secrets of life after death, events in heaven, and life on the new earth. Perry is also including an audio teaching, The Temple of the Tabernacle of the Testimony, that his friends say is the most interesting biblical teaching from the book of Revelation he has ever taught. In this teaching, Perry shares secrets in heaven's temple, the most important building in heaven, where all human records and tribulation judgment files are kept. It is here where you will stand at the judgment seat before Christ's throne and give a face-to-face account of what the angels have written about you, from birth to death, including all your idle words and how you treated others. This is a teaching that will alert you to what you say and cause you to guard your words and actions. 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We look forward to hearing from you soon.
0: Let me just mention to you that I'm so excited about our new offer. The audio CD might be, and you got to remember, I've put out hundreds of audio CDs over the years, hundreds. It's in my top three favorite in the history of the ministry. In that one verse, the temple of the tabernacle of the testimony in heaven, I taught a little bit on it a while back, but never got into the details. And the book, Your Journey into Eternity, is one that, let me tell you, there's a chapter in there that if you'll get this and let your unsaved family members read it, there's a chapter in there that I'm not gonna tell you about it, but I'm telling you, I think it will stir them up with heavy conviction. So thank you for doing that. I'm just gonna highlight very quickly on the conferences which are coming up. The Evangel World Prayer Center is our annual summer conference that we have. We start on Thursday night, two services Friday, two on Saturday and three on Sunday, July the 20th through the 23rd. Please mark your calendar, whatever you have to do to be there. The messages are going to be brand new. The altar services are going to be fabulous. And then I also want to remind you, we always go to Alaska for two different churches there. We go to Willis, Texas, to two different locations there. And that'll be in August. But I want to really remind you about the main event in the month of October. And I, right off the top of my head, I'm not sure the speakers that are coming, and I don't want to get the speakers wrong, but I do know Jensen Franklin's coming to be with me, and there's several other speakers that are coming. And this is where you have Pam's Fall Festival. The Crab family are coming on opening night. We have a big tent with music. We give away gifts. We have just a powerful time on a Tuesday through a Saturday afternoon. So we have registration that'll be set up for that, but please keep that in mind. I also want to remind you, if you do not watch World Prayer, and maybe you're in Midwest or West and you get home late, the YouTube channel has the World Prayer that we do every Thursday night live. And we want you to join us. Turn that thing on and just pray with us. You need to pray at least an hour, some point during the week. And that's a good day to do it. You can always look at that at any time. The other thing is we have a Tuesday night service every Tuesday night here in Cleveland, Tennessee at 7 o'clock at the Omega Center International. And it's worth coming to. It is a refreshing time. It is anointed. It's a revival. And sometimes I'll preach occasionally. I don't preach that often because I'm out traveling and doing things a lot. Dr. Cutshaw preaches. One of the best preachers there is anywhere. We have guest speakers. We have powerful music. And we want to invite you Tuesday nights to join us there. And also, let me just say that if we're coming into your area, try to be a part of that and come and see us. And we would love to do that. And also, all of you that's on the Appalachian treasure hunt, at the time of this taping, it hasn't been found, but some people are really clever. And I'm just going to say that. So you better get that book and get in on it. It is a lot of fun. God bless you. We'll see you next week on Manifest.
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2: When science needs no evidence. This is Ken Ham, an Aussie transplant with a passion for sharing the truth of God's word. In a millions of years worldview, comets are a big problem. You see, every time a comet orbits close to the sun, it gets smaller and eventually disintegrates. In just a few million years, there wouldn't be any comets left in our solar system. Yet there still are. To explain this, secular scientists proposed the Oort cloud, where comets are supposedly produced before they're pulled into our solar system. But there's absolutely no observational evidence for this Oort cloud. When we start with God's word, we don't need to invent imaginary comet makers. God created the universe, including comets, just a few thousand years ago.
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4: The General Epistle of Jude. Jude, the servant of Jesus Christ and brother of James, to them that are sanctified by God the Father and preserved in Jesus Christ and called, mercy unto you and peace and love be multiplied. Beloved, when I gave all diligence to write unto you of the common salvation, it was needful for me to write unto you and exhort you that ye should earnestly contend for the faith which was once delivered unto the saints. For there are certain men crept in unawares, who were before, of old, ordained to this condemnation. Ungodly men.
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6: And the question that this chapter asks is, how could intelligent and clever individuals, created in the image of God, could bow down to a lifeless statue, and how could they forget so soon the benefits and the blessings of the Lord?
7: At the end of Daniel chapter 2, we read how awestruck Nebuchadnezzar was in Daniel's clear and sure interpretation of the dream he had. Only Daniel was able to give that interpretation, not even his own magicians. In fact, Nebuchadnezzar fell flat to his face, prostrate before Daniel. Truly, your God, he says to Daniel, is the God of gods. But it didn't take too long for the king to forget. Though Nebuchadnezzar had a dream of a statue whose head was gold, but whose body went down in quality from silver to bronze to iron and then to clay, showing how weak and doomed the base or the foundation of the statue really was, he takes that statue and he covers it with gold. In Nebuchadnezzar's mind, he wanted to cover up anything that implied weakness concerning the power of his kingdom. Though likely made of more than 22 tons of gold, this statue retained no value in the eyes of Daniel's three friends. Who was Nebuchadnezzar kidding anyways? How quickly he forgot the sovereignty of God, who had already explained the doomed future of this Babylonian empire. God is careful to unmask before us all that is evil. Yes, and even those who are wolves in sheep clothing, dressing up as Christians, will be exposed when what comes out of their mouths does not align with the statutes of Scripture and God's precious word. Let us ourselves not be adorned with anything that attracts evil or encompasses it. Rather, as the three friends of Daniel did, we bow to you, O Lord. We worship only you, Lord, lifting our voice and our soul to no other. Welcome to Shalom Ariel, and welcome to our continuing studying the book of Daniel with Messianic leader Jacques Isaac Abizon. Be blessed as you listen in, and Shalom.
6: Shalom, shalom. Something else before we start. Christmas season is coming, right? In about 4 weeks or so. This is the time when the people actually are open for the gospel more than ever, right? Just ask them whose birthday is it, right? And tell them about Yeshua, why he came, why actually it's his birthday, and so on and so forth, okay? So let's pray, you know, so that we can, you know, bring the word of God and pray for a revival. Why not? A revival for this Christmas here in Montreal and outside going further. And so let's open up our scriptures to Daniel chapter 3. You know, I'm particularly touched by this chapter because I had to read it so many times in order to understand a little of it. Chapter 3 and 4 actually seem so far, so detached from the previous two chapters that at first reading we may have a hard time finding a link, a certain relationship between the two sections. It looks like someone has added this randomly. Right? Something that this chapter 3 and 4 was written by another author. But I want to tell you, it is the same author, and after a closer look, there is one very strong relation between this section and the others, one which touches the heart. After the revelation of the interpretation of the disturbing dream, Nebuchadnezzar realized the hand of God of Israel. And he said it in chapter 2, verse 47. He said, "Truly your God is the God of gods, the Lord of kings, and a revealer of secrets, since you could reveal this secret." He recognized the power and the exclusiveness of the God of the scriptures, for none of his magicians could see deep into his own thoughts. They even confess that there's not a man on earth who actually could do that. Only God could perform this miracle. Then, right after this, beginning in chapter 3, this same king makes a statue and there forces the people to worship it under the threat of death. Didn't he learn anything from his previous revelation of the true God who came to him and performed a personal and tailored miracle? Was it for nothing? This is why at first there seems to be a sea of difference between the two sections. But then, in chapter 4, the king has another very disturbing dream. And as for the one, like the one before, only Daniel is able to interpret it. And here again, the king recognizes the hand of God in no loose terms. But again, nothing happens. And he soon forgets God, for right after this, he is back to worship someone else, something else, even himself. Here, one has the impression of seeing a life illustration of the parable of the sower. When a seed was planted, but right away, the birds of the sky came to eat it away. This is what Jesus says. He says, when someone hears the word of the kingdom and does not understand it, then the wicked one comes and snatches away what was sown in his heart. Have you experienced this? When you preach the word to someone, they seem to have understood it, and then the day after, they don't know what you're talking about. And the evil one is so efficient, is snatching the word of God away, for it is incomprehensible how the king forgot so soon. And with Daniel 3 and 4, we're moving from the empire to the heart of the king, to the heart of the people. And the question that this chapter asks is, how could intelligent and clever individuals created in the image of God could bow down to a lifeless statue, and how could they forget so soon the benefits and the blessings of the Lord? We may have thought that it was only Israel who could not see the obvious hand of God, his presence in the wilderness through the burning cloud which followed them, which they look at but did not perceive. But the problem is a Babylonian problem. The problem is a worldwide problem. It's in the heart of man. This section then will show us the anatomy of unbelief. It is then my prayer that the Spirit of God will bless us this morning with these powerful chapters and help us to recognize the enemy at the door and belief, because it touches the believers as well. Let us begin by reading the first verse, which situates us in time and prophecy. The first verse is by itself. Look what it says. 3:1. Nebuchadnezzar the king made an image of gold, whose height was 60 cubits and its width 6 cubits. He set it up in the plain of Dura in the province of Babylon. Now, previously in the dream, the king was represented by the head of gold, but that was not enough. The statue now is all in gold. So this statue seems to be a representation of himself. For when the Chaldeans accused the Jews, because they're going to accuse the Jews first, when they accused them of not worshiping the image, they said in verse 12, they said, they do not serve your gods or worship the gold image which you have set up. Here they make a distinction between the gods and the image, which are two separate things. So it must be an image of himself. But there is much more to this statue than Nebuchadnezzar. Someone else is there too. Notice first how the statue is stamped by the number 6, which is the number of man, 60 cubits in width and 6 cubits. This is the elevation of man's pride. And see, the worship of this statue is mandatory, fully required, with the death penalty for those who do not worship. For in verse 11, we read, whoever does not fall down and worship shall be cast into the midst of the burning fiery furnace. And furthermore, there's something new in there. See to whom the command is addressed in verse 4. He says, to you it is commanded, O peoples, O nations, and languages. That's the whole world. The people, Am, individually, that is national and ethnic identity. The second word, nation, Amma, it means a forearm, actually, in Aramaic, a branch, a river arm. The idea of this is to call for the origin of the person, and even though that is the faith and the religion in there. The last word, language. This is speaking of a different language, languages spoken then. You know, do you start to recognize somebody there? Do you start to recognize the prophecy? Of these three words then, we have a gathering of different nations and languages and faith, like a huge ecumenical gathering from the world, all asked to worship only one statue, one man, all one religion. And see where this takes place, in the plain of Dura, right? It's not clear where this plain was situated, but he chose a plain so that the statue will be visible by all. As for Dura, by the way, different places have been proposed for its emplacement, but ancient rabbis believed it to be where the Tower of Babel was erected. This actually makes sense. In the Talmud, this name Dura came to designate a parasite, a burden, probably for what it represents, idolatry. Now, all these things begin to look like what the Antichrist will do at the end. Him too will make an image of himself. This is what Paul says. This is what John says. And he will demand that the whole world to worship it. Very much like what is happening, what happened that is at Babel. In fact, his empire is called Babel or Babylon. In Revelation 13, tells us that as Nebuchadnezzar did, the Antichrist will do through the false prophet. He will tell those who dwell in the earth, all peoples, nation, and languages, like in Daniel, to make an image to the beast, like in Daniel. And as many as do not worship the image of the beast will be killed, just like we have it here. Daniel 3 has a prophetic message about this coming world leader who will embody Babel and rebellion to its uttermost. This is what Daniel 3:1 brings us to see by the image of gold stamped by the number 6, the number of men which will find its fullness with this Antichrist, whose number is actually 666, the number of man and the number of God, 3 times 6, right? Because he wants to be like God. Even the first statue in chapter 2 reflects this attempt to stimulate what is true. We've seen that Nebuchadnezzar was the head of gold, but the real head of gold, that is, in the Bible, is God himself. This is how he's called in the book of Songs of Songs, which describes the relationship between God, the husband, and the believer, right? The bride. There we read, my beloved is white and ruddy, chief among 10,000. His head is like the finest gold. There he is described as the head of gold. And here, a man takes his place, but not for long. Now, I know that many interpret the book of Song of Songs as describing a relationship between a husband and a wife. But we read there that the husband tells to the wife, your nose is like the Tower of Lebanon, or your neck is like the Tower of David. If I tell this to my wife, it wouldn't be good, by the way. I would be in trouble, right? So better stay with the rabbis who interpret it as a relationship between God and Israel and the believer. This is the eschatological message of the first chapter of Daniel, but there's another message, an eschatological one too. Right, beginning with the second verse of Daniel 3, God takes over and begins to show us the futility of this all by looking at the heart of men. Beginning with verse 2, the style of writing changes with a powerful message. Here we're going to encounter many, many repetitions. So many that I remember my son Michael, who in his studies had the assignment to translate some parts of the scripture, said that this section actually is the easiest to translate. You know why? Because the words repeat themselves. So he does it very fast. Many commentators found this chapter very redundant, with too many repeated words and verses. But the repetitions have their messages. Writers agree that repetitions are great to hammer home a point, to create a mood. They draw the reader deeper into imagining the events and to strengthen the emotion. And this is what I believe the point is here.
8: Don't go away. We'll be right back with the second half of our program coming up just after this message. As we wind up for the second part of our program today, we would like to remind our listeners how blessed and privileged we feel to be part of your radio day. We pray that the messages you hear will instruct you, edify you, and encourage you to love the Lord more and follow Him into obedience in even greater ways. We are all changed by the challenges and transformed by the trials of life. And as we walk them together, we keep looking up to Him who is mighty to break down the walls of Jericho that stand before us and to hand over to us the spiritual victories in life. Yeshua has broken down the greatest barrier, the greatest wall that has separated us from God the Father. Thank you, listeners, for joining us in prayer and in financial support for this ministry. If you have it on your heart to give to this ministry, then you can by logging on to our congregation website at BethAriel.ca. And if God leads you to contribute from the treasures that God has blessed you with, for the continuation of this radio ministry. Shalom, shalom, as we begin part two of today's program.
6: Have you noticed how many of them, week after week, day after day, they repeat the same prayers? Maybe this is what it's pointing to. The same prayers, the same songs. All of this without a thought, without the heart involved. This is death of the mind by religion. This is what God says. Look at them, they're repeating the same thing over. Think about it.
8: If you were to come to the congregation, to Beth Ariel on a Saturday morning, you would hear one phrase repeated each week. The greeting, Shabbat Shalom. Have a Sabbath's peace. Some might call that repetition. Some might invite that kind of repetition. What about Christmas? Do we think that it is repetitive to celebrate Christmas every year? Or any of the Jewish feasts of Israel every year, year after year? No, in fact, many look forward to that particular time of year. Year after year. Learning your multiplication tables is repetitious, but very good for you later on when you want to make sure that the bank clerk didn't make an error in your deposit. But some forms of repetition can be useless and even harmful. Today in Daniel chapter 3, we read about these musical instruments being played over and over. We will probably even get bored with the passage. Why? Because a list of six instruments are going to be named five times over and over in a matter of 15 verses. This leaves us with a sense of what religious repetition sounds like. And that is all it is, religious repetition, when it comes to worshiping a statue that cannot even move. We do not need religious repetition. We need relationship that is new, fresh, and vibrant. We are warned in Psalm 115, verse 8, that those who trust in idols will become like them, lifeless and without joy. But we who worship the living God praise Him with the instruments made alive, like our heart and our hands, like the cymbals and the shofar and the flute and the harp and the drum. God is the living God, so let us come alive in rejoicing and worshiping the God of our salvation. And let that thought repeat itself forever. For how would we ever get bored with the things of God? Because God's mercies are new every day. Welcome to Shalom Ariel, and welcome to our continuing study in the book of Daniel with Messianic leader Jacques Isaac Gabizon. Be blessed as you listen in, and Shalom.
6: Let's read verses 2 and 3, you know, to get the feel of the first set of repetitions. And you will also notice many descriptions which seem unnecessary, but there's something in there. Verses 2 and 3. And King Nebuchadnezzar sent word together the satraps, the administrators, the governors, the counselors, the treasurers, the judges, the magistrates, and all the officials of the provinces to come to the dedication of the image which King Nebuchadnezzar has set up. So the satraps, the administrators, the governors, the counselors, the treasurers, the judges, the magistrates, and all the officials of the provinces gathered together for the dedication of the image that King Nebuchadnezzar had set up. And they stood before the image that Nebuchadnezzar had set up. You know, the whole thing could have been said in just one sentence. Why then did the Holy Spirit of God, who inspired every word of the scriptures, here take so much space for these repetitions and descriptions? Why? The first impression one gets reading these two verses is how mechanical, how robotic the people have become. As if God says, hey, is this my creation? In verse 2, a command is given to all these leaders. 7 different types are mentioned by name, plus all the others. And they all are called to come to the dedication and worship of the statue. And in verse 3, he's telling us how all of them, like a bunch of robots, like a herd of sheep, they all obey the command without asking question. But what happened to men? The intelligent, free-thinking man being. Is this the question the author is asking here? It is as if the Spirit is saying, see how low man had become. From being created in the image of God, they came to worship the image of man. The word image is the same as in Genesis Salem, when God says that he created man in his own image. Now they are worshiping an image they created. This is also prophetic. Here again we see the devolution of man. And there is one word that is repeated 5 times in these verses. The word set up or rise. In verse 1, the statue was set up in the plains of Jura. In verse 2, Nebuchadnezzar set it up. And see now in verse 3, this is how it should read really. It says, the king Nebuchadnezzar raised the statue, and they rose before the statue that Nebuchadnezzar raised. The image the text is projecting is not one statue, but hundreds of them in the plain of Jura, for the people became like the statue. They look like the image of their own creation, lifeless statues because they walked away from God. How could man debase himself so low? This is the complaint from heaven. The word for standing or raise here means to rise in the sense of grandeur, nice, great, right? Because there's another synonym that could have been used, one which simply means to stand, which is used 35 times in the book of Daniel. Just like when the Chaldeans stood before the king. But here they wanted to stand higher, like the Tower of Babel. It was Descartes who said, I think, therefore I am. This statement points to the difference between man as a robot, even animal-like behavior, and that of a man of a thinking being. Here in chapter 3, man is reduced to a non-thinking being, a slave. That is what I believe the message is, and this is prophetic, for this is where the world is heading to. A marked separation from God and an enslavement of the mind, while man thinks that there's an evolution. But I want to tell you, this is really nothing when you see the other set of repetitions in this chapter. Let us read verse 5. You know, by itself, it's not bad until you realize how many times you read the same thing over and over in the chapter. Verse 5. That when you hear the sound of the horn, the pipe, the lyre, the trigon, the harp, the bagpipe, and every kind of music, you are to fall down and worship the golden image that King Nebuchadnezzar had set up. Here we have 7 instruments. 7, like before, by the way, with at the end all kinds of other instruments. The word sound, by the way, the first one, is the word call, that is a voice. So it began with singing, and then you have a wind instrument and string instruments together. And here we see this long list repeated 4 times in the first 15 verses. Again in verse 7, Look at it. The sound of the horn, the flute, the lyre, the trigon, the psaltery, bagpipe, and all other music instruments. Verse 10, the sound of the horn, flute, lyre, and so on. Verse 15, the sound of the horn, flute, lyre, trigon, psaltery, and so on. Just once would have been enough. But this repetition may be an attempt to remind us how monotonous, how boring man's religion can be, man-made religion. And in fact, have you noticed how many of them, week after week, day after day, they repeat the same prayers? Maybe this is what it's pointing to. The same prayers, the same songs, all of this without a thought, without a heart involved. This is death of the mind by religion. This is what God says. Look at them, they're repeating the same thing over. Think about it. Argue. Do you remember Moses, how he argued with God, and all the prophets, how they argued with God? But the true religion of the scriptures is a relationship, a partnership with God, a thinking alliance. No one which sounds like a broken record of movements and of words. This is the message here, and it is even enhanced in the next chapter when King Nebuchadnezzar becomes like an animal. You know that he becomes like one and he eats grass. But the message is that pride leads to such behavior, and even worse than animals. This was God's complaint to Israel throughout, actually, the prophets. Have you noticed that in the book of Isaiah, you know, there's no introduction. He goes right away denouncing the behavior, the same type of behavior. He says, look, the ox, right in verse 3, knows its owner, and the donkey its master's crib. But why don't you know? And this is what he again spoke of, the futility of idolatry and religion without the Spirit. And he says in verse 13, bring no more futile sacrifices, but God, you order them. No, he says, incense is an abomination to me. The new moons, the Shabbats, the calling of assemblies, I cannot endure your Shabbats anymore. Why? Heart wasn't there. He's saying the same thing here in Daniel 3. And to all nations that are gathered together, and to all nations who will be gathered together in the book of tribulation during the tribulation time. And again, this is prophetic. This is prophetic. And this is a strong illustration of what Psalm 14 and 53 actually says. The fool has said in his heart, there's no God. And the message is that as time goes on, it will become worse, as the terrible words are described for the end. Do you remember these three monkeys who sat in a coconut tree? And they talked about the rumors that was going on. So said one to the other, there's a rumor afloat that can be true, that men actually descend from our lofty race. Cannot be, said one, the other monkey, for no monkey ever beat his wife, or starve her children, or spoil her life. And another thing you'll never see is a fence around a coconut tree. If a fence I should build around the coconut tree, starvation will force you to steal from me. And there's another thing the monkeys won't do. That is, go out at night and use a gun or a club or a butcher's knife to take one's life. See, even monkeys don't believe in evolution. One more thing about the instruments before we move on. You know, three of these instruments have Greek names. It's interesting. So, of course, many have concluded that the writing of the book of Daniel was done much later on, after the facts. This is their argument. Until they found out that Greek words were actually used very early in the history. Why? This shows us the strong influence of the Greek language that it had throughout history. It is the language the Spirit chose to write the New Testament, and many of our English words actually stem from the Greek language. So it's not surprising to see Greek words even used by the Babylonians then. Now, I would like to bring you to yet another repetition in this chapter, the longest one yet. But this one is positive. This one will bring us to see actually God's heart this time. Did you know that 12 times over, the name of Shadrach, Meshach, and Abednego recur in this chapter, okay, like a song, okay, like a delight from a father as he sees his children, three of his children, walking the right path. For when you love someone, you know, you repeat his name or her name many times. And these three men were the only ones in the plain of Jura, okay, who did not bow, they stayed upwards, okay. While everyone bowed, they, like the statue of 90 feet, could have been seen from far, from very far. And so they stood out of the crowd. They are three who thought and lived out of the box. And they are example of us, for us, we also, because we also, as believers, need to think and to live out of the box, out of this world, because the value of this world actually are not the same. Now, this is when we come to a great miracle. After that, the Chaldeans, the religious leaders of Babylon, came and accused the Jews of not worshiping the statue. Let's read the account, verse 8 to 12. It says, therefore, at that time, certain Chaldeans came forward and accused the Jews. They spoke and said to the king Nebuchadnezzar, O king, live forever. You, O king, have made a decree that everyone who hears the sound of, and here we start again with the list, the horn, the flute, the harp, the lyre, the psaltery, in symphony with all kinds of music, shall fall down and worship the gold image. And whoever does not fall down and worship shall be cast into the midst of a burning fiery furnace. There are certain Jews that you have set affairs over the province of Babylon, Shadrach, Meshach, and Abednego. These men, O king, have not paid due regard to you. They do not serve your gods or worship the gold image that you have set up. Now notice how they call the people of Israel now, right? That's new, by the way. Jews.
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1: Hi, I'm Pastor Keith Manley with today's reflection of grace. Life is so full of changes. Relationships shift. Jobs come and go, and seasons pass. But there's one thing that never changes, and that is God's unconditional love for you, my friend. Romans chapter 8 and verse 39 says, "Nothing in all of creation will be able to separate us from the love of God that is in Christ Jesus our Lord. His love is constant, unshakable, and unconditional. No matter where you are today, you can rest in God's unfailing, unchanging love. In a world where so much feels uncertain, it's easy to feel unanchored. But as believers, we can rest in the beautiful truth that God's love never changes. His love is steadfast, enduring, and eternal. God loves you, friend. And that's today's reflection of grace.
2: Welcome to the intersection of faith and culture. It's the Wall Builder Show, taking on the hot topics of the day from a biblical, historical, and constitutional perspective. Thanks for joining us today. Rick Green here with David Barton and Tim Barton. And yes, it's noisy because we're on the road coming back from, or I'm on the road coming back from D.C. with all the Patriot Institute scholars. Took them out there to see the White House, the Capitol, went to Philly. They got to sign the Declaration of Independence in the room, in Independence Hall, 250 years later, after the Founding Fathers themselves did it. So it was just a great, great trip, and we're on our way back. David, Tim, you guys have been on the road as well. It's even better than George Whitefield. He was kind of on his own. Well, I guess the Wesley brothers were doing some of the same. But, man, we got us three out there everywhere. We got our friends and all these other organizations. It's almost like we got hundreds of Whitefields out there. And Lord willing, God will give us another great awakening.
3: Well, and Rick, I

0: do want to talk about some of the things that we have coming up, because all three of us are on the road so much. But I am curious, when you say your student signed the Declaration of Independence, did Nicolas Cage help you acquire? Like, was this the original one they're signing?
1: I
0: I'm just
1: wasn't going to say
0: curious.
1: anything, Tim. It was secret. We did go to the National Archives the day before. And no kidding, we actually did go to the National Archives the day before. And the night before that, I told the kids, I was like, okay, no stealing the Declaration of Independence. We're going to have our own copy. We'll get in lots of trouble. Actually, I was encouraging them to steal it, but they didn't do it. So, no, we had our own blown up copy. But it was so cool. You guys know we do this and at all the leadership congresses and state capitals around the country, but there's nothing like doing it in the room, man, where the founding fathers did it. And to do it this year in the 250th, it was really emotional. I'll be honest with you guys. It was, for these kids, it was the capstone to their year. They've been with us on the campus for 9 months, and we were disappointed we didn't get to go to Israel. We had planned to go to Israel with them. And so this was a really close second. And in some ways, maybe, God's providence, even better with it being the 250th for them to get to do that.
0: Well, and I'm thinking, as you guys were in Independence Hall, Dad and I have both been up there recently in Philadelphia. I will be up there again in a month or two, doing some more filming. But thinking about the 56 signers, when they pledged their lives, their fortunes, and their sacred honors, and that commitment, what it meant. We have a book actually at the press today that is on all 56 signers. We did bios on them to reintroduce people to them. Because frankly, most Americans, we don't know their names, much less do we know the stories. And when you're in that room and you start thinking through what happened in that room and the people that were there, all the different walks of life, it's so many skills and talents and abilities and even levels of financial means coming together and all saying, man, we're giving everything for this cause of liberty. It was absolutely a bold step of faith going up against the most powerful military in the world at that time, Great Britain. And willing to put it on the line. And you mentioned even like the George Whitefield thought with how much we're traveling, and it feels a little bit like a George Whitefield, which also a quick plug. If people have not seen the movie A Great Awakening, again, I will reiterate, go see A Great Awakening. It is so
1: Absolutely.
0: encouraging. It's so good. We did a little bit of analysis on it. The nitpicky history nerd in me was like, man, there's just one part I wish it was different. But I'm telling you, the overall movie is so powerful. I absolutely think every Christian needs to go watch this and be motivated by sharing the gospel, but also recognizing the influence that George Whitefield, that pastors of the Bible had in the founding of our nation, the founding fathers. And guys, along those lines, there's a lot of events coming up over the next several months, many of them being led by pastors, where pastors are boldly and courageously stepping out to do some very George Whitefield-like things to engage Christians in faith, to get back involved in culture. There's a lot of really cool stuff coming up.
2: And Tim, just so everybody knows, you're not being critical of the Great Awakening movies. 2 hours and 20 minutes, and probably the line that you dislike the most, which I agree with, is what, 15 seconds or 30 seconds or something in there. So it's like the whole thing is really good, except maybe just a line here or
0: Oh
2: there.
0: yeah, it literally was one line. And also, by the way, we interviewed some people for the film, and they were telling the story. And I understand in Hollywood sometimes you need to have a drama contrast. And so I also recognize that that line could have been for a drama contrast, because we talked about how so many of the other lines between Whitfield and Franklin, you actually can find those actual lines in letters they wrote to each other or wrote about those events. And so they were so spot on in so many places, which was amazing. They did so well. So I highly recommend it. It was just one part that I went, man, I wish we could have done it different. But also, I don't know that they misunderstood that line other than just maybe it was for contrast for Franklin coming around ultimately when it comes to the Constitutional Convention on June 28th, 1787, when he has this really famous call to prayer, challenging the other delegates to have the recognition that if God doesn't help them, they're not going to succeed, and they need to have dedicated times of prayer, just like they did during the American Revolution. And so, again, the movie is great. I highly recommend it. It reintroduces George Whitefield and shows some of that relationship and connection he has to Benjamin Franklin, which is completely historically correct. So, overall, it was so well done.
2: And Rick, going back to Independence Hall with all the kids being up there signing the deck, I've got to say that new book that Tim is talking about, when we did all the research for that, a lot of places where I speak, I really kind of criticize the education system currently out there because you just don't know the individual founding fathers. And we talked about how that, you know, Tim carries this gift card with him.

0: I think one time I had one that got three, but never one that got five. And so having said that and having been very critical of that, I know the names of these guys. I can go through the names and tell you. What I was shocked about was I didn't know their story even as well as I thought I knew their story. And you get into here, and there's no question it was the unanimous declaration. That's what it says. It wasn't on the original title. It became that after they went through some kind of back and forth and some rough debates at places. It became unanimous. But then when you get into the person, into these guys, they really have personalities, and some of them just quite didn't like some of the others. I mean, even a state like Georgia, those signers did not get along well with each other, but they had common purpose, common goals, and it's just so different to see the different personalities of these 56 guys. Even though I knew their names, I just hadn't thought about the nuances of how, you know, even with the three of us on this program, there's times we don't agree with each other. Now, we haven't got mean with each other, but nonetheless, it's fascinating to me. And one of the signers from Georgia actually was killed by an American general in the Revolution because they had such bad personality conflicts. And it's like, oh my gosh, I hadn't realized just how distinctive these guys were. So it's going to be a lot of fun. When people get the book, you're going to learn a ton, and it's going to shock you and bless you at the same time.
1: Well, it's safe to say Georgia needed some more George Whitfield leaders.
0: That's right.
1: But guys, one of the things, too, we talked about before we came on air is there are so many cool events happening. Certainly coming up here in just a couple weeks, we're going to be up in D.C. for the rededication of America to God. And you know, there's lots of titles surrounding it, but where President Trump is going to have this National Day of Prayer. We've actually been talking to people at the White House where they were asking for some historic examples of times that presidents and founding fathers called the nation to pray and what that looks like. We've been working with some congressmen. They're going to do some additional events that day. We have friends that are in special church services up there. There's so many things happening coming up. I guess we could jump forward to June. On June 6th, our friend Seth Gruber is doing a big event up in Denver. Our friend's Mom for Liberty, they're doing an event out in California on the USS Midway. Dad, you're going to be out there. I'm with Seth Gruber. On the 19th is when our friend Josh McPherson is doing his big event. It's a men's conference, and it's like it's the men conference. So many incredible leaders, everybody from an Eric Metaxas to a John Lovell and Graham Allum and Nick Freitas, and Josh Howerton is even going to be up there. It's going to be an incredible men's conference. And actually, speaking of Josh Howerton, last week I got to do a podcast with Josh Howerton telling the Christian heritage of America, that story. It was on his Live Free podcast, and he's somebody we've talked about several times that I am so impressed with how God is using him and his leadership and courage and boldness in so many areas. But all of this to say, there's so many cool things happening right now as we look back at like a great awakening in the George Whitfield story. In the middle of George Whitfield's travel, there certainly were times that felt like, man, we're doing it because it's the right thing to do. And I'm saying this like thinking through his eyes and his lens, where he would have had to have thought, I'm doing this because it's the right thing to do, but it's really hard right now. And then there were times, certainly, when you can see the response and the reception, and it was different times, different years, different journeys that he was received better than others on some of those occasions. But certainly there's times you're like, man, it's so clear God is on the move and it's incredible right now. Guys, I feel like we're in a little bit of one of those seasons in the midst of the chaos and the craziness of Washington and some of the politics happening. It's still so clear God is on the move, and it's really cool to see all this stuff happening.
2: Well, as we're going to break for our interview today, I got to say one other thing about the movie A Great Awakening is made by the folks that do Sight and Sound. And we also took the students up to Lancaster and saw their new Sight and Sound production, which is Joshua. And you guys know my favorite Bible verse, Joshua 1:8-9. And it was just so cool, guys. I think y'all have seen some of it, maybe Esther or David or Daniel, some of the other ones they've done. This was the first time I got to see one live, not just the video. And wow, what a production. I just love seeing those kind of things being done with a good biblical perspective and a biblical story in high quality. So it was awesome. Anyway, the students had a great time. By the way, they also got to go to the Holocaust Museum, Spy Museum, Bible Museum. Incredible trip. All right, got to take a quick break. Nick Vujicic is back with us. We're going to be talking about a new movie that's going to be coming out about his life. Incredible, incredible life story. If you don't know Nick's story, we've had him on the program several times. This guy was born without limbs. He is an absolute force. I'm telling you, God has used him with such a great testimony. Businessman, author, speaker, does all kinds of great stuff. I'm excited about

0: about this documentary about his life that's going to be coming out. Stay with us, folks. We'll be right back. 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
1: This is Tim Barton from Wall Builders with another moment from American history. The Second Amendment to the Constitution, which guarantees to every individual the right to keep and bear arms, has been targeted for years now by those who are determined to dismantle the individual right to self-protection. Opponents argue that only the militia, the military, and law enforcement are to have and use firearms. But those who wrote the Second Amendment strenuously disagreed, including Founding Father Richard Henry Lee, a signer of the Declaration, a president of the Continental Congress, and one of those who actually framed the Second Amendment. He declared, "To preserve liberty, it is essential that the whole body of the people always possess arms and be taught alike, especially when young, how to use them." For more information about Richard Henry Lee and the history of the Second Amendment, go to wallbuilders.com.
0: Welcome back to The Wall Builder Show. Thanks for staying with us. Great to have Nick Vujicic back with us. Nick, hey, man, always good to have you. Thanks for coming on today.
2: Rick, thanks for having me, man. It's awesome. How are you doing?
0: Great, but there's so many things we could talk about. I had no idea this movie was coming out. This is super exciting. No Limbs, No Limits. It's going to be out in the fall, and folks can actually participate in this. So I'm going to give out the website real quick, nickvfilm.com. Did I get that right?
2: You did.
0: All right, nickvfilm.com. Folks, you can participate in it. It's a cool crowd fundraising opportunity. Nick's story, amazing. We've told it before on the program, but just to remind people, you have reached so many people with the gospel, and your story's, of course, amazing. You've done everything from banking, motivational speaking, to ministry, and, man, I can't wait to see the movie. So you guys are starting production now? Catch us up on the timeline.
2: Yeah, look, really, really appreciate it. It's an investment opportunity on a finished, produced film. And the reason why we have to cover some of the production is there was just some preferences that I had with the finished product. And we had to kind of raise, if you will, interest control of the finished product. And so we needed to raise a certain amount of money, and we raised a certain amount of money. And so of the $5 million, it sounds like a lot of money, but $3 million goes to marketing and $2 million seals the deal where we can launch this. And we're so, so excited about so many people seeing, never seen before, home footage of me that my mom, my dear mom, recorded home footage stuff. She's actually on the documentary, my brother and my sister and my wife and even the janitor that inspired me to be a speaker as a teenager. And so we're so excited. The product is finished. It's coming out on the 25th of September, 2026. And we're working with Fathom Entertainment. So it's going to be, they say, between 1,200 and 1,500 screens.
0: Nice.
2: And we're so excited about it.
0: Love it. Love it. Well, and when you say public speaking, like 78 countries, 3,500 times, met with 25 presidents around the world. I mean, Nick, what an amazing life. And I'm just curious for you. I mean, it's cool to have a movie, but I know you, you've got a purpose behind this, and you want people to be inspired for a particular purpose in their own lives. Talk a little bit about that.
2: Yeah, look, you know, normally people, Rick, you only get a documentary when you're dead. I'm 43, had the privilege of meeting Billy Graham for 45 minutes. He talked to me and my wife while we were engaged, and we were just blessed with that. And look, it is an extension of ministry tool. I have done 3 million miles around the world and seen 1.5 million people in person give their life to Jesus. And so our ministry, nickvministries.org, we're so excited. We just celebrated 20 years here in America when I moved from Australia to America. But now this is... you know, especially the next generation, the now generation, whatever you want to call generation, depression, anxiety, looking for meaning, looking for purpose, trying to find out, like, if does God really have a plan for me too? And so, look, on one hand, we know that this is an extension of the ministry, Nick the Ministries, as an added tool. There's going to be people crying in their cinemas. We've shown this already to 1,400 people in private VIP screenings, and everyone's just moved, and everyone gets something out of it. And The number one thing as well, Rick, that people are saying is that they just love how real and raw it really is.
3: Nice.
2: Like, we don't hold back the punches on really how difficult it was. Look, people know that I attempted suicide at age 10. People know some parts of my story here and there. But this really goes much, much deeper, not just with how I felt, how my siblings felt, but especially how my mom felt. My dad's deceased here on earth. He's graduated to heaven, but you know, we talk about all of this. And to really not shy away from, you know, there are some Christian films out there. It's like, everything was okay, and this is the hard part, and then, you know, turn it around. But we really, really help people understand it's not about a limbless boy. It's about our broken hearts and hopelessness, but God has a plan, and he can take our broken pieces, do something beautiful, even to the point, Rick, when you don't get a miracle, you can still be one.
0: Oh, that's an important one for sure, man. You said, you know, 5 million sounds like a lot. Hey, man, you're not doing a billion-dollar Avatar movie, so 5 million is great. This is a great budget, and these things take fuel in the tank to just get them in front of enough people, the lives that can be changed. It's incredible. So, you know, and it's easy. You don't have to do big bucks. If you don't have it, you can make a small investment in the movie and actually be a participant not only getting the movie in front of people, but potentially return on investment as well. So, Nick, this is a great opportunity. Thrilled to see this being done. I noticed in the bio, your goal, you and your wife have a goal of reaching, it's something like 1 billion people. You've already reached almost 1 billion people. You want to reach another 1 billion people by 2029. Talk about that. I mean, those numbers are staggering.
2: It is staggering, and we don't lie. We're ECFA, financial accountability above the IRS, and every number is very accurately estimated. We hit 750 million people at 2023. And that was when we wanted and we felt God want us to go around the world. It's been hard, Rick, to even just get 5 churches to do an event with us here in America. I just don't know what's going on. But there are massive, massive invitations international where we can actually broadcast on secular television to 20% of the country. And that's how we get the digital reach. So between 2024 and 2025, we actually did reach another 200 million people across Latin America. We're going to Africa, May and June. El Salvadorian president said, come back, we'll stop the whole school across the country, and I want every single school student in public schools to hear the gospel of Jesus Christ from you. So when you have invitation like that, like that's very, very unique. And so it is massive. We are on our way to a total of 1.75 billion people hearing the gospel. And we actually believe that this film, I don't know how we're not going to even count. You can't quantify what this film's going to do. Without even this film, we are going to go for another 750 million, which would make it then 1.75 billion. So it really is mind-boggling. If I had fingers, I'd pinch myself. But it's just true. You know, if anyone ever doubted that God can use them, if God can use a man without arms and legs to be his hands and feet, Rick, then God can use any willing heart.
0: Amen. Amen. Oh, so good. Nick, God bless you, man. We're excited. NickVFilm.com. NickVFilm.com. Folks, go check it out today. September is when it'll actually air, but now is the time to participate. We appreciate you, brother. Look forward to getting you back soon.
2: I love you, man. Thank you so much. Thank you. God bless.
0: God bless. Stay with us, folks. We'll be right back with David and Tim Bart.
1: This is Tim Barton from Wall Builders with another moment from American history. Alexis de Tocqueville, a political official from France, traveled to the United States in 1831 and penned his observations in the now famous book Democracy in America. Being from France, what he found in America was completely unexpected to him. He reported, "Upon my arrival in the United States, the religious aspect of the country was the first thing that struck my attention. And the longer I stayed there, the more I perceived the great political consequences resulting from this. In France, I had almost always seen the spirit of religion and the spirit of freedom marching in opposite directions. But in America, I found that they were intimately united and that they reigned in common over the same country. De Tocqueville recognized that it was biblical Christianity and the morals it produced that made America great." For more information about Alexis de Tocqueville and the positive influence of Christianity in early America, go to wallbuilders.com.
0: Welcome back to the Wahlberger Show. Thanks to Nick for joining us today. I'm back with David and Tim Barton. Oh, man, guys, incredible. Every time I talk to Nick, I go, okay, I'm not going to complain about anything in my life ever again. I want just about, 10% of his optimism and joy, even after all the stuff he's had to overcome. But looking forward to the movie coming out.
3: Well, Dad, I know you took a lot of notes on this, and so I want to say something real quick and then hand it over to you. Even though, for certainly, as we talk about how often we want to vote with our dollars, this would be a really good place to try to help support a really great cause, even if it is only for a couple dollars. If everybody throws in a couple dollars, we really can make a difference. But I do want to say, I thought it was one of the greatest lines when he says, hey, when you're a guy with no arms and legs and you're being the hands and feet in Jesus. And when he said that, I was just like, okay, right? My mind blown just a little bit that in the midst, Rick, you kind of alluded to it, in the midst of our life, sometimes we can complain and be frustrated. And we so lose perspective that God's calling on our life to be his hands and feet in so many ways. And when there's a guy with no arms and legs that is finding the way to be the hands and feet of Jesus, that is an example that we should be a little humbled by and challenged by. And I certainly was when he said that line.
4: You know, Nick, I remember meeting Nick, and he and I have been at a lot of conferences together and speak together at the conferences. And I was, when I met Nick, I was super uncomfortable. Because here's a guy who's sitting upright in a wheelchair, a motorized wheelchair, able to drive his wheelchair with no arms and no legs. I mean, it's just like, and suddenly I put myself in the position of, man, what would I do if I were in that position? If I had no arms, no legs, and you know, that's all he's ever known. He's never experienced what all of us take for granted with being able to do so much stuff. And he's had to learn to do all of that, and what a phenomenal speaker. I mean, obviously completely optimistic in so many areas because he's had to overcome so much. And I was just thinking about him, and it just made me uncomfortable to be around him because I didn't quite know how to connect. And it wasn't because of him. It's because I was thinking, well, what would I do if I were in that situation? And it's just such an inspiration to be around him. And I was reminded of some verses that he did. If he had compared himself to everybody who had arms, legs, and you know all the limbs, but he didn't. And he took right where he was and said, okay, here's where I am. What can I do with this situation for God? And I was reminded of 2 Corinthians 10:12, where the Bible, Paul says, hey, do not compare yourselves with each other. If you are, you're not wise. You're without understanding. And then down in Galatians 6:4, it says, pay careful attention to your own work, for then you'll get the satisfaction of a job well done. You won't need to compare yourself to anyone else. And there's no question. What Nick has done is a great work. He has a great ministry. What he does with young people, encouraging people to go beyond, you know, as he said, no limbs and no limits. He's got no limbs, but there are no limits on that guy. And it is absolutely phenomenal to see him and be around him. And getting his movie out, getting that story out, man, it'll take the self-pity out of you in a heartbeat. You worry about how bad things are for you. You need to be inspired by this movie. And it is so, Tim, you're right. Everybody that can contribute to this, it's going to be out, but help make it a success.
3: Well, I thought too, guys, it was interesting. He said he was having some trouble being able to do some of this in American churches, but internationally, that there's an incredible reception. And I do wonder too, again, like thinking back to the George Whitfield thing, I do wonder too if we might see some of that tide turning early on. Whitfield was not embraced by a lot of the church, but as he persevered, he eventually was. I think God is on the move, certainly in America, but also we've talked about how one of the fastest growing underground churches in the world is in Iran. In the midst of the craziness going on, God is on the move all over the place. And so this is a movie that hopefully can impact America, but not just America. This is something that might be able to reach people around the world. So definitely encourage people, if you can, support this. And then when it comes out in September, support it again by going to see it in the theaters.
0: Yeah, it's almost like his individual story, because of all the challenges that he faced, God used that to make him even a better, you know, influencer in the world and have that optimism and be able to bring the biblical perspective. And in the same way, in a lot of these nations where they faced persecution, the church has been able to grow even stronger as a result of that. So it's a pretty good parallel there. Well, appreciate Nick joining us today. Don't forget all those dates and events coming up that Tim was talking about earlier. 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
1: Growing up in a poor neighborhood, I had bad examples all around me. My dad was one of them. He taught me how to fight and came home drunk every night and abused my mom. I couldn't stand his behavior. But as I grew up, I turned out the same way. As a teenager, I hung out with some gang members who taught me how to drink and do drugs. I shaped up a bit when I married my first wife and got a good job. My constant drunkenness cost me that job and, eventually, my marriage. I fully slipped into my old ways, picking fights in bars and making enemies everywhere I went. I had few friends and didn't respect women, but a woman named Barbara accepted me for who I was, even though I didn't deserve her. We got married, and she supported me when my drinking pushed me to insanity. It took a stay at a mental institution to lead me to the light. A counselor there told me how Jesus could take away my desire to drink and fight. At first, I didn't take him seriously. Later, I chose to believe his claims about Jesus, and I prayed for salvation. I felt an immediate sense of peace. And though I still felt the urge to sin, I knew I could lean on the Lord to help guide my life and make me more like Him. I'm Chet Sess. If the Son, therefore, shall make you free, ye shall be free indeed.
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4: My son Rob was going to Oklahoma University, and during his junior year, about coming up to his junior year, all of a sudden he was just frustrated inside. What he was taking at the school didn't interest him. He was making good grades, but man, he was just so frustrated, didn't what he was supposed to do, and came home. My son came home halfway through the year at semester break and decided he was going to just drop out of that school. And kept saying, he tells, well, I don't know what I'm going to do. I think maybe I'll just change colleges, change universities, whatever. And anyway, he was so frustrated. My wife and I knew, Loretta and I knew he was supposed to be at OU. We had had that leading from the beginning. He had it. And at first when he went there, he was happy. But all of a sudden he got to a point he didn't know what he was supposed to do. Nothing seemed to make sense inside of himself. And he was frustrated, upset. And then one day as he was home at that time, he had already pulled out of the school and dropped himself out of, you know, the campus state where he was staying on campus. And he was driving home one day, and one night as he was getting ready to leave and get off the highway and come to our house, as he got to that exit on the highway, the Lord spoke to him and said, you're supposed to take philosophy. That's all he said. He said, but the greatest peace came on him. The mind of the Lord came. And he got home and said, I'm supposed to take philosophy. He was just like, he was elated. God had spoken to him. But my next thought, it was in his too, wait a minute, I've already pulled out of school. My room might already be taken on campus, because this had been a few days after he'd done this. But you know what he did? And then my next thought was, well, have we wasted a lot of classes? Will this new area he's going to go into, will it kind of mesh with what he was taking? You know what happened? Everything was perfect. Everything. He called back to the school, got re-enrolled immediately, called back, got his room back. And next of all, when he got there, he found that every credit he had could be applied to this one. The things just lined up with each other. And he ended up graduating early from college and loved what the courses he was taking. I don't particularly like it, but I mean, he did. This was his life. But the Lord spoke at the last minute. What I'm saying is, this is what happened with Moses. Moses was facing the same pressure, only stronger than that. This young boy that had exploded against a Jewish man in the middle of the camp and cursed and rebuked and got angry in front of everybody. And now Moses didn't know what to do with him, so he stuck him in a cell until he had the mind of the Lord. Let me show you the pressure he must have been going through at that time. The little boy was inside of a cell, probably looking out of the cell every day. And every time Moses walked by, that little boy said, I'm sorry. I just exploded, got mad at the moment. Can I get out of here? And I'm sure that natural pressure on Moses must have been, well, that makes sense. He's apologized for what he's done. No, I'm going to wait on the mind of the Lord. His mother would come by and see him and go to Moses and say, my son's in a jail cell. What are you going to do? She said that he wants out of there. I'm his mother. I've seen him do this before in small things, but you know what? He did it in front of a lot of people. Moses, I'm sorry. He's sorry. Why won't you open up the door and just forget this thing? Announce to the people we've forgiven him. But Moses wouldn't do that. He wanted to wait on the mind of the Lord. The elders must have come to him and said, Moses, parents everywhere are asking about this thing and asking us, and those in our tribes are coming to us. Moses, let's have a meeting of the elders and let's just decide what we're going to do. Do we have to hear from God? Why can't we? We got brains. We've got leadership in ourselves. We've done things before. Why can't we just make up something about this, even though it isn't found in the law of the Lord? And he would say, no, I'm going to wait on the mind of the Lord for this. The parents were probably coming. Now my kids are asking, what's going to happen to this child? Because we need to know, Moses, unless you make up your mind, we don't know what to tell our own kids, because this one kid did something our kids haven't done. But if they ever do that, there needs to be a precedent set for our children to know what to do. Even the children were probably coming by, talking to him through the other boy through the bars, and then they'd see Moses and say, Moses, why don't you let him out? We know him. He's played with us before. We've had games together. All this pressure coming from different members of the 2 million people that had come out of the land of Egypt. And it comes back to this: how often have you acted quickly and too quickly and missed God? My greatest mistakes have come from acting too quickly. When we don't have an answer, we need to lock our problems away until we know what to do. Satan and people tell you to act now or you're going to miss God. When there's a voice that comes to you and say, if you don't act now, you're going to miss God, that is not God. God gives you plenty of time to hear him. Then he even gives you time after that to prove it. Lord, I want to make sure. I want to verify this. And so you'll wait for verification to come. Is this truly the word of the Lord? And God will give you plenty of time, but God will not give you something. And then the next voice says, if you don't act by, 6 o'clock this evening, you're going to miss me. No, that's Satan that's pushing you in that direction. God gives you time to know his will, and on top of that, then to confirm it through outside things. But what is not written has to be waited on for the voice of the Holy Spirit. And that's where the Word of God tells us we have need of patience, that after we have done the will of God, we might know exactly what to do. All of us come to times of darkness, and we need guidance from the Lord. I will tell you ahead of time, of course, the Lord did speak to Moses as to what to do about that, but it came at the right time. And all I can say is once the thing comes, you'll find out, man, I didn't act too quickly. It came at just the right time. People think I have. People were pressuring me. And members of your family, your wife, your husband, your kids, your relatives, and all that might be pressing you to make some kind of decision. You might be in the middle of a lawsuit too, like I told you I was in the first half of this broadcast. And you might be getting pressure from everybody. You need to do something. You need to do something. The other side is building up a case against you. And what have you done? What are you going to do? And with all that, what are you going to do? What are you going to do? What are you going to do? You need to know you've heard from God. Wait on the mind of the Lord. Find yourself a jail cell. Stick your problem in there and close it until you know what to do. Isaiah 42 and verse 16 says this: I will bring the blind by a way they do not know. I will lead them in paths they have not known. I will make darkness light in front of them and crooked things straight. I will do these things for them and not forsake them. If you haven't heard from God, it's not because God has forgotten you, forsaken you, and suddenly one day remembers, oh, there's Bob back there. I forgot to tell him something. And come back there and find me stewing and sweating over all these things. No. He'll answer at the right time because he will never forget me and he will never forsake me. Moses acted correctly when confronted with an unknown situation. And guess what? Joshua must have been there too. He must have watched this going on. Joshua should have learned by this correct decision from Moses not to act too quickly. But Joshua did act too quickly. When Joshua got into the promised land and was about to face an unknown situation, a group of Gibeonites came to him. This is found in Joshua chapter 9, verse 15 through 26. And in that case, the Gibeonites came and they had on shoes that were all moldy and were falling apart and covered with dust and their clothes were dirty and they had empty bags of food and their canteens were empty. And he said, who are you? And they said, said, oh, we came, and they mentioned this distant country way off a long way. Said, we've come from here, and we just want to make sure. The reason why we came here, and we're a group coming from that country and from this city, are you going to attack us when you come there? And the first thing that happened was he went, no, no, we're attacking these groups around here. We're going to take them, or we're not going to come and take you. They said, oh, thank you. And they held out a sheet of paper and said, oh, by the way, would you sign this and say you're not going to do this? And he must have had a group of people around him, leadership from the different tribes, that said, wait, don't do this, Joshua. Don't sign this. Don't just, and Joshua said, these people wouldn't lie to me. They seem to be okay, all this. And he signed a treaty, not knowing these were the Gibeonites that lived just over the top of the hill. And when they rode about the next day, there was the Gibeonites, and they held up this thing. You signed this thing. And you know what? I've thought about this before. Joshua had every right to say, you tricked me. And because you tricked me, my signature doesn't matter on this, and we're going to take you over anyway. But even though he had been tricked, he stuck to his word and didn't do that. And so gave them a break. And later on, they became, and we're told later on the word of God, hewers of wood and drawers of water. They gave themselves as servants to the nation of Israel because they kept them from being killed. God said, kill them, because they're part of all these tribes that are here in the promised land, and I want them all killed. But because they tricked you and you fell for it, God respected what Joshua told them, and then they became servants unto them for many, many years to come. Again, this is found in Joshua chapter 9, verse 15 through 26. But Joshua didn't watch what Moses did. He should have. When this thing came along, he didn't have the mind of the Lord on. He should have said, I'm going to pray about this. I'm going to wait on the Holy Spirit. And the Holy Spirit would have told him this is all a lie. He would have revealed their heart. And then that way, Joshua would have acted in line with the word of God, but he acted too quickly. Later, Joshua did what was right. In the next chapter, chapter 10 of Joshua, in verses 16 through 27, and that was when he was under attack and five armies came against him. He didn't know what to do with the kings, so he stuck them in a cave. Until he finished the battle, he must have remembered back to what Moses had done with that jail cell. And so he took this cave and stuck the five kings in there after defeating their armies because he didn't know what to do with them. And finally, the mind of the Lord came to him and he hung all five of them out in public. And again, great things happened after that. So Joshua waited on the mind of the Lord. 2 Chronicles chapter 20 and verse 12 says this, O God, will you not judge them? For we have no power against this great company that comes against us. Neither do we know what to do, but our eyes are on you. Ever been surrounded and look like you are small and those around you are great? It simply says at the end of that verse of scripture, verse 12, neither do we know what to do, but our eyes are on you. Jehoshaphat told the Lord he expected guidance in a time he also did not know what to do. He and the people prayed to the Lord as armies came against them. They waited on the direction from their God, but God never led that way again. He may not in your lifetime lead you exactly the same way he did before, so don't quit making a pattern out of it. I don't need to wait on the Lord. I've run into this before. He told me what to do back there. No, every situation is different. God promises deliverance and guidance if we will just wait on him. Isaiah 30 and verse 21, your ears will hear a word behind you saying, this is the way, walk in it. When you turn to the right hand and when you turn to the left. He says, when you come to an intersection, you don't know what to go right or left, wait on the mind of the Lord. The Lord will tell you which direction to turn. So in every situation, open yourself up before the Lord. There may be times that you get there, you already know ahead of time it's coming, but other times you're going to run into situations you don't know what to do. The waiting rooms of life can be difficult. Trying waiting on the Lord produces character, though, in the meantime. Psalm 27, verse 14, wait on the Lord and be encouraged, and he will strengthen your heart. Wait, I say, on the Lord. Romans 5, 3, not only that, but we glory in tribulations, knowing that tribulation produces patience. James 1, 3, the testing of your faith produces patience. This is what God wants. More than an answer to your problem, God wants your character to develop while you're waiting on the mind of the Lord. And so we find this over and over again. Let me give you some scriptures that you can look up for yourself. Acts chapter 6, verses 2 through 7, a multitude of people in the church brought leadership before them. And even though all the people said, we're proving them in front of you, the leaders of the church still prayed for them and waited on the mind of the Lord, and then they laid hands on them.
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4: Paul told us in Philippians chapter 1, verses 3 through 5, I thank my God at every remembrance of you, always in every prayer of mine, making requests for you, all with joy for your partnership in the gospel from the first day until now. 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
5: Welcome to Taking Your Place in Christ. I'm Mark Hankins, and today I have a powerful message from the Word of God that I believe will bless you and will encourage you. My favorite scripture is, "Now thanks be unto God, who always causes us to triumph in Christ." And today is a day of triumph. Let's get right into the Word.

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1: I want you to open your Bible to Mark 11, 23, 24. We're going to talk about faith and how faith works and the authority of the believer. And we'll just kind of see how far we get here today. You probably know these verses. You can probably quote them. I can quote them. It helps to look at them. Because the blessings of God and the plan of God does not just happen automatically. That means you and I have a part to play, and we have been given authority, and it is necessary for us to exercise that authority. Amen? So look at what Jesus said in Mark 11, 22, and then we'll read 23, 24. Jesus said this. He said, have faith in God. Have faith in God. How many know you can end a lot of conversations just with that sentence? People whine and complain and saying all kinds of stuff. You just say, have faith in God. There is a God and I'm not him. Have faith in God. My daddy told me that when I left home. That simply meant I'm not going to be sending you any money. I encourage you to meet God. But have faith in God. Amen. So when Jesus said, Mark 11, 22, to have faith in God, other translations say, have the faith of God. Have the faith of God. Others say, have the God kind of faith. But my favorite translation says, lay hold on God's faithfulness. My favorite translation, lay hold on God's faithfulness. Have faith in God. Lay hold on God's faithfulness. Amen. How many believe God is faithful? That means he's dependable. He's reliable. He's unchanging. He's even predictable. God has a reputation for faithfulness. Amen. Come on, nobody can be what you'd call faithful unless they've built a reputation for faithfulness. God has a reputation for the integrity of his word and his presence. He is number one, faithful, dependable, reliable, unchanging. Forever his word is settled in heaven. Come on, Jesus is the same yesterday, today, and forever. Everything else in your life may change, but God never changes. Come on, Jesus never changes. He's always the same. So Jesus said, have faith in God. Have faith in God. So it must be necessary to have faith in God, or it must be necessary to lay hold on God's faithfulness. So look at verse 23, 24, because Jesus tells us exactly how faith works or how to have faith in God. Here's what he said in Mark 11, 23. Jesus said, verily I say unto you, that whosoever shall say unto this mountain, be thou removed and be thou cast into the sea, and shall not doubt in his heart, but shall believe that those things which he saith shall come to pass. He shall have whatsoever he saith. Look at verse 24. Therefore again, he said, I say unto you, whatever you desire when you pray, believe that you receive them and you shall have them. Whatsoever things you desire when you pray, believe. Believe what? Believe you receive them. And you shall have them. Praise the Lord. Here's the way Dad Hagin said it. He said, believing and speaking opens the door of the supernatural. Believing and speaking opens the door of the supernatural. In other words, you can get stuck with just natural results and natural things happening in your life. But if you want to open the door to the supernatural, Jesus said, I'm going to tell you how it works. He said, I'm going to tell you exactly how it works. Matter of fact, Jesus makes it so simple you need a theologian to get confused about it. Not complicated, very simple. Jesus said, have faith in God. Then in verse 23, Jesus said, whosoever shall say. Notice this, when it comes to faith, the first thing Jesus said about faith is the speaking part, the saying part. And if you'll read verse 23, the last thing he said about faith is whatsoever he saith. So Jesus simply, if you took the beginning and the end of verse 23, he said, whosoever shall have whatsoever. Let's go over that one more time. I don't know about you, but when Jesus says something like that, I really like it. Jesus said, whosoever shall have whatsoever he saith. So he mentions the speaking part first. He mentions the speaking part last. And the middle, he said, believe those things which he saith shall come to pass. It shall come to pass. Now I'm going to show you something real quickly here. Jesus refers to the speaking part of faith three times and the believing part only once. Look at that real closely in Mark 11, 23. I didn't see that myself. I learned that from Kenneth E. Hagin. We call Dad Hagin. And he said he never saw it either, and he had read the New Testament 150 times and never saw it. But he said he was praying one day, and the Lord said to him, did you ever notice in Mark 11, 23, that I refer to the speaking part of faith three times and the believing part only once? He said he was just praying. He said, no, I never noticed that. He said, I'd read the New Testament through 150 times. I don't know how many times you're on right now, but he said 150 times, and I never noticed it. He said, so I just opened my Bible, and I just counted them, referring to the believer. Referring to the believer, whosoever shall say. Second thing, believe those things which he saith. Third time, is he shall have whatsoever he saith. Now there's actually different Greek words for the words say. But you could look at it this way. If you ask most Christians what faith is and how faith works, most Christians would say things like faith is trusting, faith is believing, faith is having confidence, faith is assurance, and all of those things would be good. But if you ask Jesus about faith, I mean, think he might be an expert. If you were to ask Jesus about faith, the first thing Jesus said about faith is not the believing or the assurance or the confidence. The first thing Jesus said about faith is the speaking part. And the last thing he said about faith is the speaking part. So the Lord told Brother Hagin, Kenneth E. Hagin, years ago, he said, you'll have to do three times more teaching on the saying part than you do on the believing part. He said, because my children are not primarily missing it in the believing part, because they are believers. They're primarily missing it in the saying part. In other words, you could say it this way. Unless you can get your believer hooked up to your speaker, then your faith will not be effective unless you can get your believer or your believing or your expectation. Come on. Or your faith must be hooked up to your mouth or to your words. And too often our mouth, our words, gets connected to our circumstances and to our feelings, to our kinfolk's opinion. Come on. And Jesus said, for your faith to work, you must take what you believe and say it. Even say it three times more than you believe it. Amen. Actually, Brother Hagin said it this way. He said, if you're having a struggle in your faith, you can literally school yourself into faith with your own words. Amen. So notice what Jesus said here. Whosoever shall say, and he uses different Greek words, and here's what it means. One word means, it means to command. That means you have authority as a believer. Whosoever shall say, and that word say means to command. Another word means to speak out or use your voice. In other words, not just something that you're thinking, but it's something that you speak out. Use your voice. Use your voice. Remember the scripture says, lift your voice. Remember the psalmist, what he said? The psalmist said, my voice shalt thou hear in the morning. How many know that your voice has certain ingredients in it that will set the atmosphere of your life? Your voice. In other words, you can have whining in your voice. You can have victim in your voice. You can have complaining in your voice. Or you can have expectation and faith and strength, come on, and confidence in your voice. So he said, lift up your voice. Lift up your voice. Amen? So the second one means to speak out or use your voice. Lift your voice. I say it this way, your voice is your address in the realm of the Spirit. If you want the goods delivered to your house, you better lift your voice because that's your address. If you're wondering why the stuff can't find your house, come on, because we need to get your voice on the GPS of heaven. Lift your voice. Here comes your healing. Here comes salvation. Here comes your deliverance. Amen. Actually, the psalmist David said, God ordained strength to come out of your mouth. Strength comes out of what? Your mouth. You say to do what? He said to stop your adversary. There he's particularly talking about praise. If you'll dare to lift your voice in praise in God, lift your voice speaking the word of God. You couldn't even go into my house without hearing my mama go, praise God, glory to God. Thank you, Jesus. Hallelujah. Praise God. Glory to God. Thank you, Jesus. Praise God. Glory to God. Amen. In other words, it's not enough just to think it. You got to lift your voice and say something. Amen. Amen. He said, believe those things that you say, it shall come to pass. It shall come to pass. The words "it shall come to pass" simply denote someone who is on a journey. You're on a journey. That means this, when you begin to say, maybe it does not look like you're at your destination, but when you begin to say, you are on the way. Everybody say, when I begin to say, I'm on the way. Come on, so if the devil says, don't look like you got it there yet, you say, hold it, I'm on the way. I'm making progress right now, amen. In other words, your faith, when it begins to move your mouth, here's what E.W. Kenyon said it this way. He said, confession builds the road over which faith carries its mighty cargo. In other words, faith has some mighty cargo that God wants to deliver to your house. But confession builds the road. Romans 10 says, confession is made unto salvation. Jesus is the apostle and high priest of our profession. Same word as confession. That means in heaven, Jesus is saying something about you right now.
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0: This is Pastor Jerry Hall, General Manager of radio station WHJG. 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
1: Welcome to 15 Minutes in the Word with New York Times bestselling author Joyce Meyer. On today's program, Joyce will be teaching from her series, How to Succeed at Being Yourself. God created each one of us to be different. He knows all of our faults and weaknesses, yet still loves us exactly as we are. When we begin to understand God's unconditional love and who we are in Christ, then we can stop trying so hard and just enjoy each moment as it comes. Now, here's Joyce with today's teaching.
2: I just have this so strong on the inside of me. We just live by our feelings and our mind. And, you know, the devil makes us feel insecure, and so we walk around. And see, you will never have victory if you don't learn how to live beyond your feelings. And you can do that. You don't have to live by how you feel. You know what I've discovered? And it's made all the difference in the world for me. I can feel like totally doing the wrong thing, and yet I can choose to do the right thing. Just because I don't feel like talking to you, that doesn't mean that I can't go up to you and open my mouth and do it with a smile on my face, and I can do it under the Lord. I don't even have to be phony in doing it. I can tell God, I don't feel like doing this. I'd rather slap them upside the head. But because I love you, God, I will do what you tell me to do. I will. David said, I will praise the Lord. I will rejoice. This is the day the Lord has made. I will rejoice and I will be glad. And you can enjoy your life if you decide to, and there's no devil in hell that can keep you from it. But any one of us who waits to feel joyful, feel confident. We want to feel everything. So God starts by giving us right standing. He puts righteousness deep in your spirit. Gives you a right standing with God. Romans 3, verse 20. For no person will be justified, made righteous, acquitted, and judged acceptable. And isn't that all what we want? We just want to feel that we're accepted. In the sight of God, by observing the works prescribed by the law. For the real function of the law is to make men recognize and be conscious of their sin, not mere perception, but an acquaintance with sin, which works toward repentance, faith, and holy character. The law was never given to be kept. God knew we couldn't keep the law when he gave it back under the old covenant. He gave the law for people to realize they needed a Savior. He gave the law for people to realize that they had problems. The Word of God is like a mirror. I can have dirt all over my face and not know it until I go look in the mirror. How many of you do that? You look in the mirror and you think, well, why didn't somebody tell me I had this on my face? Or why didn't you tell me I had this on my clothes? Well, the Word of God is like a mirror. You look in here and then you start to see what you're really like compared to the way you should be. And instead of letting it condemn you, it ought to excite you because now you can do something about it. We can't do something about something we don't know. So the Bible is a book of knowledge, and we get in here and we begin to see things the way they really are. Verse 21, but now the righteousness of God has been revealed independently and altogether apart from the law, although it is attested by the law and the prophets. Namely, the righteousness of God, which comes by believing. Everybody say, by believing.
3: By believing.
2: See, you're not made righteous because you do right things. You're made righteous by faith, and then because you've been made righteous, you do right things. We get it backwards. The world says, well, if you do right, then you are right. God says you are right, now you'll do right. And that's the only way we can do it with the right motive. Otherwise, you know, if I'm serving God to get something, then I'm serving God for the wrong reason. But if He's given me so much freely by His grace, and now I serve Him out of a heart of love and appreciation for what He's already done for me, now I'm not serving God to get something from Him. I'm serving Him as a way of thanking Him for all He's already done for me. I want you to understand this, because motive is everything to God. Why we do things is more important to God than what we do. If I give somebody a gift, but I'm giving it to them to impress them or to make them think that I'm a good person, then my motive is wrong. And although I might impress them, I don't impress God, and I lose my reward. But if I give something to somebody just because I want to bless them, no other reason, I just want to be a blessing, or because God told me to, and I have no ulterior motive, I'm not trying to get something for myself. That's why in one place in the New Testament it says, when you have a party, go out and invite all the people you don't know so they can't invite you back. And it's really a principle. He's just saying, you know, make sure that you don't just do what you do because you're doing it to get something. Make sure you do what you do with the right motive. Verse 23 says, all have sinned and come short of the glory of God. And all are justified and made upright and placed into right standing with God. Righteousness comes through faith, not keeping man-made rules. It is available to all, and there is no distinction. To qualify for God's righteousness, you only need two things. You need to be a sinner, and you must believe in Jesus as the only acceptable sacrifice for your sins. Now, I have to spend a little time right here, because we sacrifice a lot of things that are not sacrifices that God accepts. For example, excessive guilt. The best way for me to get this across is to tell a story that I tell frequently, but that's okay. It doesn't hurt us to hear things over and over. I used to have a major problem with guilt, and as I said last night, I didn't feel right unless I felt wrong. I had felt guilty all my life. I was abused in my childhood, and so I just started out feeling wrong. And so I always felt guilty. And every time I would do something wrong, I would be sorry for my sin, and I would ask God to forgive me, but I didn't receive that forgiveness and go on. I would ask Him to forgive me, and then I would stay guilty and feel bad about myself for days on end. The devil is very willing to remind us of every wrong thing that we do. Do you ever notice when you wake up in the morning, sometimes one of the first things you think of is everything you did wrong yesterday? Come on, has anybody ever experienced that? Well, you know what? That's not God. I said, that's not God. And what you need to do tomorrow morning is open your mouth and say, devil, shut up. Shut up. Get thee behind me, Satan. Yesterday's gone. It's buried. It's in the past. I'm going to do what Paul did. I haven't reached that place of perfection, but one thing I do, it's my one aspiration, forgetting what lies behind and pressing on. And see, you're not free to press on if you're dragging all of yesterday's garbage with you. Because then you're carrying a burden, a heavy load that keeps you from making progress in the day that you're in. I want to say again, how you feel about yourself is extremely important.

0: fake smile and tell everybody what they want to hear. And you know, that's a shame, because this was a teenager. And God doesn't want us living like that. He wants us to get real with ourselves, and He wants us to get the real help that He wants to give us. And He doesn't want us to live phony, pretend lives. He wants us to know who we are in Christ, and He wants us to really be able to love ourselves. Even though we're not perfect, and we know we have things wrong with us, and we know we've got a long way to go, you can enjoy yourself where you're at on the way to where you're going. How you feel about yourself is very important. So naturally, the devil wants to make you feel guilty all the time. He wants to condemn you and make you feel guilty all the time, because I'll be honest with you, if you're just all wrapped up in your guilt, you don't even have the energy to try to improve. And so I used to feel guilty all the time. And it was kind of interesting. I didn't realize it till God showed me this, but how long I felt guilty depended on how I categorized my sin. I had them broken up into small, medium, and large. And if it was some minor infraction, you know, just maybe like momentary impatience, I might only feel guilty for 2 or 3 hours. But if, you know, if I really got, say, I really got mad at Dave and just really ran my mouth off and said a bunch of stuff I knew that I was wrong in, then I might feel bad for 2, 3, 4 days. And boy, if I did something really major, like really bad, then I might be off on a 2 or 3, 4 week guilt trip. And one day I was in one of those guilty things, and I was going shopping. You know, people live their life and they carry their sack of guilt with them everywhere they go. It's a little invisible burden that we carry around. And the Lord said, how do you plan to get forgiveness for this sin? Well, you know what? I knew the answer. I said, well, I'll just pray and receive the sacrifice that Jesus made for me when He died on Calvary. I thought it sounded so spiritual it even rhymed. Don't we just love to sound spiritual? Isn't it amazing how we can advise everybody else? If we just take our own advice, we'd be. In some situation, I don't know what to do, I don't know what to do. Well, just do what you tell somebody else to do. And the Lord said, so I felt real spiritual. Oh, I'll just receive the sacrifice that Jesus made for me when He died on Calvary. And He said, oh, I see. And when did you plan to do that? And that was a life-changing, defining moment for me. And I was standing in a Target store parking lot, in my 1960 Ford Falcon. And it was not 1960. It was a long way past 1960. And I'm out preaching prosperity and the blessings of God, and didn't have any of it working in my life yet, because one thing, I just felt so stinking rotten about myself all the time. You can't pray boldly when you feel that way. You can't receive the favor and the mercy and the grace of God because you feel like you got to deserve everything and earn everything. Amen? Are any of you following me? Do you know what I'm talking about? All right. Because I can tell you, we don't pray nearly as bold enough as we should. We need to pray for things that sound ridiculous to even us. Things where when you pray, your mind goes, no way. But your spirit's going, yes way. So the Lord said, I see, and when did you plan to do that? And that was a defining moment in my life, standing in that Target parking lot. And I thought, oh, probably in 2 or 3 days. And I got a revelation. He said, if that sacrifice is going to be good in 3 days, why isn't it good today? Why do you have to wait 3 days? And then I saw it, because I felt like I had to pay. Now you're getting it.
1: True joy and freedom comes from knowing we're totally loved and accepted by God. Although we'll never be perfect, we have right standing with God because of Jesus. Therefore, our confidence must be in Christ. Jeremiah 17:7 says, most blessed is the man who believes in, trusts in, and relies on the Lord, and whose hope and confidence the Lord is. By faith and our confidence in God, we can succeed at being all He wants us to be.
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4: Chapter 6. My son, if thou be surety for thy friend, if thou hast stricken thy hand with a stranger, thou art snared with the words of thy mouth, thou art taken with the words of thy mouth. Do this now, my son, and deliver thyself when thou art come into the hand of thy friend. Go, humble thyself, and make sure thy friend. Give not sleep to thine eyes, nor slumber to thine eyelids. Deliver thyself as a roe from the hand of the hunter, and as a bird from the hand of the fowler. Go to the ant, thou sluggard. Consider her ways and be wise, which, having no guide, overseer, or ruler, provideth her meat in the summer, and gathereth her food in the harvest. How long wilt thou sleep, O sluggard? When wilt thou arise out of thy sleep? Yet a little sleep, a little slumber, a little folding of the hands to sleep. So shall thy poverty come as one that traveleth, and thy want as an armed man. A naughty person, a wicked man, walketh with a froward mouth. He winketh with his eyes, he speaketh with his feet, he teacheth with his fingers. Frowardness is in his heart. He deviseth mischief continually. He soweth discord. Therefore shall his calamity come suddenly. Suddenly shall he be broken without remedy. These six things doth the Lord hate. Yea, seven are an abomination unto him. A proud look, a lying tongue, and hands that shed innocent blood, and heart that deviseth wicked imaginations, feet that be swift in running to mischief, a false witness that speaketh lies, and he that soweth discord among brethren. My son, keep thy father's commandment, and forsake not the law of thy mother. Bind them continually upon thine heart, and tie them about thy neck. When thou goest, it shall lead thee. When thou sleepest, it shall keep thee. And when thou awakest, it shall talk with thee. For the commandment is a lamp, and the law is light, and reproofs of instruction are the way of life, to keep thee from the evil woman, from the flattery of the tongue of a strange woman. Lust not after her beauty in thine heart, neither let her take thee with her eyelids. For by means of a whorish woman a man is brought to a piece of bread, and the adulteress will hunt for the precious life. Can a man take fire in his bosom, and his clothes not be burned? Can one go upon hot coals, and his feet not be burned? So he that goeth in to his neighbor's wife, whosoever toucheth her, shall not be innocent. Men do not despise a thief if he steal to satisfy his soul when he is hungry. But if he be found, he shall restore sevenfold. He shall give all the substance of his house. But whoso committeth adultery with a woman lacketh understanding. He that doeth it destroyeth his own soul. A wound and dishonor shall he get, and his reproach shall not be wiped away. For jealousy is the rage of a man. Therefore he will not spare in the day of vengeance. He will not regard any ransom, neither will he rest content, though thou givest many gifts. Psalm 96. O sing unto the Lord a new song. Sing unto the Lord, all the earth. Sing unto the Lord, bless his name. Show forth his salvation from day to day. Declare his glory among the heathen, his wonders among all people. For the Lord is great and greatly to be praised. He is to be feared above all gods. For all the gods of the nations are idols, but the Lord made the heavens. Honor and majesty are before him. Strength and beauty are in his sanctuary. Give unto the Lord, O ye kindreds of the people, give unto the Lord glory and strength. Give unto the Lord the glory due unto his name. Bring an offering and come into his courts. O worship the Lord in the beauty of holiness. Fear before him all the earth. Say among the heathen that the Lord reigneth. The world also shall be established, that it shall not be moved. He shall judge the people righteously. Let the heavens rejoice, and let the earth be glad. Let the sea roar, and the fullness thereof. Let the field be joyful, and all that is therein. Then shall all the trees of the wood rejoice before the Lord. For he cometh to judge the earth. He shall judge the world with righteousness, and the people with his truth. The first book of the Chronicles, chapter 1. Adam, Sheth, Enosh, Kenan, Mahalalel, Jered, Henoch, Methuselah, Lamech, Noah, Shem, Ham, and Japheth. The sons of Japheth, Gomer and Magog, and Madai, and Javan, and Tubal, and Meshech, and Tirus. And the sons of Gomer, Ashkenaz, and Riphath, and Togarmah. And the sons of Javan, Elisha, and Tarshish, Kittim, and Dodanim. The sons of Ham, Cush and Mizraim, Put and Canaan. And the sons of Cush, Seba and Havilah and Sabta and Raamah and Septica. And the sons of Raamah, Sheba and Dedan. And Cush begat Nimrod, he began to be mighty upon the earth. And Mizraim begat Ludim and Anamim and Lehabim and Naphtuhim and Pathrusim and Casluhim, of whom came the Philistines, and Caphthorim. And Canaan begat Zidon his firstborn and Heth, the Jebusite also, and the Amorite, and the Girgashite, and the Hivite, and the Arkite, and the Sinite, and the Arvadite, and the Zemarite, and the Hamathite. The sons of Shem, Elam, and Asher, and Arphaxad, and Lud, and Aram, and Uz, and Hul, and Getha, and Meshech. And Arphaxad begat Shelah, and Shelah begat Eber. And unto Eber were born two sons. The name of the one was Peleg, because in his days the earth was divided, and his brother's name was Joktan. And Joktan begat Almodad, and Sheleph, and Hazarmaveth, and Jerah, Hadoram also, and Uzzel, and Dikla, and Ebal, and Abimael, and Sheba, and Ophir, and Havilah, and Jobab. All these were the sons of Joktan.
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0: 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Today, Keith Moore is teaching from the Word of God, a message from the series, Exceeding Growing Faith. Stay tuned, because at the end of this broadcast, we'll be giving you information on how you can receive a free copy of today's teaching. And now, Brother Moore.
1: We began some weeks ago on a series that we're calling Exceedingly Growing Faith. And we've gone into some detail about faith, hindrances to faith, and why faith is little. We saw examples of no faith, little faith, and great faith. Which one you want?
2: Great.
1: Does everybody have great faith? No. Well, how are you going to have great faith when a lot of folks don't? I'm glad you want to know, because that's exactly what we're going to get into. Go with me, please, to Romans, the fourth chapter. Romans 4. Let's look at our main text on this. Romans 4 and 19. Talking about Abraham, who is held up as a premier example of faith in the Word of God. Abraham had and has, he's alive today, just not down here, great faith, amazing faith. And we are, by faith in Jesus, we are the children of Abraham. It said, being not weak in faith, he considered not his own body now dead when he's about 100 years old, neither yet the deadness of Sarah's womb. It lets us know he was not weak in faith. So you can be weak in faith. He staggered not at the promise of God. He considered not the contradictions in his body and Sarah's body to what God said, and therefore he staggered not. Now the word stagger could also be translated waver. He didn't waver, didn't stagger, because he didn't consider the things that contradicted God. He staggered not at the promise of God through unbelief, but was what?
2: Strong
1: in faith. Strong in faith. Now, an interesting thing here, if you look up these words, it could be translated, he waxed strong in faith. He waxed strong. And that indicates progression, doesn't it? Strong, stronger, stronger, stronger, strongest. Waxed strong means he kept getting stronger. Your faith is dynamic. It's active. It's not at the same place all the time. You can be strong in faith in an area years ago and over a period of time become weak in faith in that same area. You can be weak in faith in an area, might call it your weakest area, but over a period of time it can become the area where your faith's the strongest in. But it doesn't just stay at the same place. Each day, it's moving one way or the other. And why is that? Well, we're going to get into that in more and more detail, but it has to do with the basic things of what you feed and what you exercise. If you feed your faith and you exercise it, it'll increase. It'll grow. It'll get stronger. If you starve your faith, if you feed your fears, if you feed your worries, then faith will fade and fear will get stronger. Whatever you feed gets stronger. It said he was strong in faith, giving glory to God and being fully persuaded. Why would you say fully persuaded? Because you can be partially. Remember, the king said when Paul was testifying, he said, "Almost you persuade me to be a Christian." He said, "Well, I wished you was almost and altogether." So there's people, bless their hearts. It's sad. You know, they're almost persuaded to go to church. Almost persuaded to read their Bible and pray some, but they're just not completely convinced because they won't let theirself be convinced. Faith is a choice. Believing is a choice. You hear sometimes people use the incorrect phrase. They'll say, "Well, I'm sorry, I just can't believe that." That's an untrue statement. I don't care who made it. There's no such thing as you can't believe something. By very nature of what faith is not based on anything you see or anything you feel or even understanding. It's just a choice. So instead of saying, "I can't believe it," it would be accurate to say, "I choose not to believe that." Maybe you're telling somebody something and they look at you and go, "I just can't believe that." They're saying, I hear you talking and I see you, but I don't believe you. I choose not." Well, you could choose to believe. We need to doubt the devil and believe God. Amen. Right? There are a lot of things that come your way. You need to doubt it. You need to go, I don't believe that. Well, where your body's concerned, dear me, if I believed every feeling I ever had. You know, I mentioned this. Some of you, I'm sure, weren't here for that, but it's been a year or two ago. There was a history of severe heart problems in my family, the men in my family. My granddad had terrible heart problems from the time he was middle-aged and had to have open heart surgery and all that kind of stuff. And my dad had heart attacks. And I'm a believer. I know about faith. I know about being redeemed. And yet I had symptoms early as 15 years ago, you know. I'd have heart symptoms, things that would, sometimes something would just hit me, and I'd feel things, and I'd think, you know, and I'd cast it down, what do you do? Well, after a while of that, and sometimes it was alarming. I mean, it was alarming stuff, really distracting, and I fly. I'm in the plane. At that time, I was in a plane by myself a lot of times, of course, you got people in the back and folks are depending on you and all that kind of thing. And I felt impressed to go get some, what do they call them, where they put that stuff in you, veins, and they put you through that big scanning machine and they can see everything in your heart. So I did, and the Lord helped us to get with this really good doctor and one of the top in his field. And so they did, and they looked my heart inside and out, and they put all that stuff in there. He came back out, and of course the enemy's telling me, "Yeah, you got problems, you got problems, you got problems." And I didn't accept it. I got no reason to believe that.
3: Amen.
1: Somebody say, "You got symptoms." Symptoms can lie. Now, if I need to deal with something, I'll deal with it. Amen. But I'm not going to believe a bad thing just because of a feeling. Amen. Come on, are y'all with me or not? This is important. This is important. Over the years, I've had all kinds of stuff like this. And I know you have too. It's just the nature of where we live. It's the nature of our bodies. And bless some people's hearts. If they have a feeling or a symptom, to them, that's the truth. And they will pursue it until they prove it's as bad as they thought it might be. Not realizing it's a self-fulfilling prophecy. How do you know it was that bad until you accepted it? You don't know. So we did through the test and everything, and the doctor comes in. He's looking at it. He says, "Now, how old are you?" And I guess at that time I was 55. And he said, "You got the heart of a 16-year-old. He said, "I don't remember when I've seen any better." Well, what's all these symptoms? Come on, do you see that? What is? I'm not making these things up. These things were alarming. What's all these symptoms? The enemy is doing his best to cut the ministry off and to put fear in me, because it's close to me what happened to my dad, what happened to my grand. Come on, can you see this? That's close to my thinking and my experience, and he'll work on you to get fear in you. And then if you'll receive the fear and start believing it and start saying it, your fears will come on you. He has a right. But I don't know what happened. Either God touched my heart. It looks like he did, because elsewise, why would it be that good? I mean, that's better than normal, right? So at some point, God did something to my heart, so that the DNA problems from previous generations no longer applied. But the enemy is trying to get me to believe some bad stuff, to contradict what God had done for me. He's a sorry, low down, isn't he? He's a sorry, low down rascal. But it's our fault if we let him convince us of these fears and embrace things and believe things. You just need to be led about what you do with this kind of thing. But do not believe just based on a feeling, just based on a symptom, just based on... We've marveled in the churches at the reports that'll come in. People say, "Did you hear what happened to so-and-so? What happened?" They're dead. They died. Who said? And sometimes people get so upset. We've learned over the years, which is, if you see us, you may wonder why I respond. We'll just look at you like, "Really?" Why? Because we don't believe it. I don't believe a bad thing until I know the truth about it. Come on, y'all. And even then, I'm ready to believe God to make a miracle. Is that right? To change it. But I'm not just going to go, "Oh, it's terrible. Oh, it's terrible." Come to find out, they're not dead. How many times have people say, "Oh man, they had an accident. They had their arm cut off," and come to find out, they had to get stitches in the finger.
0: And that concludes today's message by Brother Keith Moore. 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That's 417-334-9233. Just mention that you heard this message on the radio. 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
1: I'm at home, and we got Bibles in every room. We got them on every table. You cannot go anywhere in our house where there's not a Bible. And they're opened up. And I saw this verse, Proverbs 2:17. Don't have to go there. She had abandoned her husband and ignored the covenant she made before God. Now, that was talking about the covenant of marriage. But she ignored the covenant. She ignored the covenant. And that just set in me. Sometimes people will ignore the covenant until Easter. They just get busy. And for whatever reason, they ignore the covenant. How many know it's a very good and profitable thing to not ignore the covenant? How many know it's a powerful thing in your life to know your covenant with God and to be continually mindful of it? How many know that the whole Bible is about covenant? It's a covenant book. Easter, or Redemption Sunday is how we should call it. That was all what Jesus did to fulfill a covenant. David's victory over a giant was all about a covenant. Your victories, say it with me, are going to be about covenant. So let's be covenant-minded, and we'll defeat giants like David did in our lives. And today's message is called How to Kill a Giant, but it's not just how to kill a giant, it's you can't negotiate with giants. Now, David faced a giant literally. We face giants figuratively. But in Genesis 6:4, it says this: there were giants in the earth in those days. And also after that, when the sons of God came in unto the daughters of men, and they bare children to them, the same became mighty men which were of old men of renown. Because of the sin of man, giants were on the earth, in case you didn't know this. The giants were large and in charge. They were large and very intimidating. They weren't just, can you imagine if there was just random giants that would just pop up and command whatever they wanted? And so they weren't only intimidating to look at, but their mouths were intimidating. Remember the story of Goliath? Goliath shouted words of defeat to the Israeli army every morning. As they stood off in fear, they were intimidated. But along comes David, right? How to kill a giant, literally or figuratively. And if you've got a giant in front of you, maybe it's sickness, maybe it's poverty, maybe it's anything else, depression. Take note, number one. Here's your number one thing you need to know. Because a lot of us are facing intimidating giants. They're spiritual, demonic, they're spirit. They're not physical. Here's how you do it. Number one, you can't negotiate with the giant. Israel was listening to him. They were intimidated by his words. They had ignored their covenant. When you ignore, the further you get away from that covenant minded, you're getting more and more in trouble. And you're getting more and more into a place where fear has a place and the enemy has a place. But the closer you stay dialed in, the closer you stay covenant-minded, the closer you're abiding with God. And that's what we're preaching on Wednesdays. You should be here. It's good. Carrying on, walking with God. It's abiding in Him, remaining in Him. But when you get and you stay and you remain in God and you abide in Him, you abide in the covenant. Now think about David. Where was he? What was he doing? He was abiding in God, man. I mean, he was just in his presence and just magnifying, praising him. And here come a giant bear. And here come a giant lion. And God. And he knew his covenant. So he shows up on the scene. And what does he say? So you don't negotiate. See, the world has discovered that you can't negotiate with terrorists. Do y'all agree with this? The world knows this. Not just Christians. The world has found out. It's common sense that you cannot negotiate with terrorists. Likewise, you can't negotiate with giants. There should be zero negotiations. Why? Because they have no covenant. David goes, hey, he hears the whole deal. He hears all the intimidations that he's shouting. He's shouting out against his God. And he says, wait a minute. This guy is uncircumcised. What's he saying? He's a Philistine. He has no covenant. Stop the negotiations immediately. In other words, that's what David's saying. Stop the negotiations in your mind. Stop the negotiations right here. He has no covenant. So, any giants of poverty or sickness or giants of darkness, God is light, and our covenant is with God who is light. Amen? Now, there is absolutely no negotiations because of covenant. The covenant that David stood on was made long before he faced that giant. And it was with Abraham. And in that covenant that David remembered that his brothers ignored. I'm asking you today, let's get real. I know you're at church and you got your Bible, but how covenant-minded are you? Because there are giants out there. And David and his brothers, what do you have, seven of them? They learned covenant from Jesse, their dad. At the same time, and the brothers are in the army listening to that shouting, intimidating giant, and it's affecting the way they think because there's negotiations going on. But when you're abiding in God and you're closer to God, you're more covenant-minded, and there are no negotiations. You can't negotiate with a terrorist. Likewise, you cannot negotiate with a demonic spirit. Do you think they know the covenant that God made and what Jesus did? Do you think they know of it? Do you think they know what Jesus went through? And the stripes he took for you. Those were covenant stripes. That was a covenant blood that was shed. Every covenant must have words spoken and blood shed. And David was standing on a covenant because of those words. He is uncircumcised. Stop. In other words, translation, stop the negotiations. Whatever you're thinking, stop it. Amen? Glory to God. Now, and in that covenant that David was standing on, that his dad taught him, and his brothers who ignored it, in that covenant, God exchanged weapons with Abram. Now, this is a fact. And God said in that covenant, my strength is now your strength. My weapons are now, you're not listening to me. My weapons are now your weapons. And your enemies. Now, when you think like that, how in the world could there be negotiations with the enemy? When God is for you, how can anything be against you? Well, that's only on the negotiation part. Where does the negotiation part exist? In your mind. So when you're further away from the Father, Mr. Covenant, you don't think God's covenant minded? Every thought, word, you ought to read that book and you will see. Everything he says, he's thinking the covenant. And what about us? Do we get to where we ignore it? I'm not saying you don't like it. I'm not saying you don't believe in it. But do you get too busy and ignore it? And the enemy, that's his plan. He wants you to get like the... Did God not love Israel? Did God not want to save Israel from that giant?
2: Yes.
1: But they ignored the covenant. The lady who did wrong against her husband, she ignored the covenant of marriage. Don't ignore the covenant.
2: Amen.
1: Well, I'm going to tell you how it's easy to do. And that's get not abiding in the word and not abiding in God.
2: Yeah.
1: And it keeps you from carrying on. Amen? So the covenant that David stood on years now, we're talking years before that day. He knew that my strength, God, is now your strength. And he knew it through the lion and the bear, right? And then my weapons are your weapons, your enemies are my enemies. And so David had no negotiations whatsoever. Now, if you don't believe that God is covenant-minded, please check this out with me in the scriptures. What does the Bible say? Psalm 89:20. You want to hear God talk covenant? Let's. He's even going to talk about David. Everybody say, God is speaking. I have what? Just give me that next word. I have what? When you found something, when you find something, what does that mean? So is God searching? Is he looking? To and fro throughout the whole world. I found my what? Oh, now there's a nut. Man, you can see how there's all these little nuggets in here? My servant, David. I have anointed him with my holy oil. Let's go all the way through 24 here. I will steady him with my hand, and with my powerful arm, I will make. Oh, no, wait, it's you're who's supposed to be strong for God. Uh-uh. God will be strong for you. And so let's go back, please. I will steady him with my hand. How precise do you think he had to be when he released that stone to hit somebody right there? Pretty steady as he's running. I'll be honest with you, I think it would be impossible for a human to do it. I think it wouldn't have mattered, you've heard me say this, if David would have tripped and fell and the stone went backwards. You would have seen the greatest curveball in the history of sports. You would have seen a guided rock, heat-seeking rock.
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5: Would God not speak? Sure he does. Remember this. He loved you enough to die for you. And if he loved you enough to die for you, he's going to knock at the door of your heart. He's going to speak. He wants to get in because he knows you desperately need him. And secondly, you will rejoice once he's there. Life will change absolutely completely. And you will be grateful for all eternity that you let him in.
6: Religion is man's attempt to reach God. Christianity proclaims the joyful reality that God reaches out to us. Today's edition of In Touch, the teaching ministry of Dr. Charles Stanley, reminds us that God does all the work of pursuing a relationship with us. Here's Dr. Stanley's message with an introduction to Jesus, the Seeking Savior.
5: The most beautiful and masterful piece of artwork ever to be found about Jesus, probably in this passage of Scripture that I want to talk about today, because it shows Jesus standing at this door with his hand raised to knock. And what it is the message of the Lord Jesus to the seven churches in Asia Minor, and this particular verse is in that particular series of two chapters, Revelation chapter 2 and Revelation chapter 3, when Jesus is speaking to the seven churches. I want you to listen to this message. It's a very, very important message. All of them are, but I want you to listen carefully, because there's a picture of Jesus here that's not found anywhere else in the Scripture. And it's so comprehensive, because it's about our relationship to him. So I want us to read these verses together, beginning in this third chapter of Revelation, and read the 14th through the 20th verses. Revelation 3, 14 through 20. This is just one of these seven churches. He said to the angel, or the messenger, or the pastor of the church in Laodicea, write, Amen, the faithful and true witness, the beginning of the creation of God, says this. That is, Jesus is saying this. And he said to them, I know your deeds, that you are neither cold nor hot. I wish that you were cold or hot. So because you are lukewarm and neither hot or cold, I will spit you out of my mouth. That's pretty strong language. Because you say, I am rich and have become wealthy, and have need of nothing, and you do not know that you are wretched and miserable and poor and blind and naked, I advise you to buy from me gold refined by the fire, so that you may become rich, and white garments, so that you may clothe yourself, and that the shame of your nakedness will not be revealed, and eye salve to anoint your eyes so that you may see. Those whom I love, I reprove and discipline. Therefore, be zealous and repent. Now, here's the verse. Look at this. Behold, this is Jesus. Behold, I stand at the door and knock. If anyone hears my voice and opens the door, I will come into him and will dine with him and he with me. Here is a beautiful, beautiful, masterful picture of Jesus. And more than likely, you have seen this somewhere along the way, because this particular scene was painted by Solomon, and you remember, you've probably seen that picture of Jesus standing at the door knocking in the light and so forth. Well, he not only was knocking on the door of those churches, he knocks on the door of every single heart. And so what I want us to do, I want us to see him in the five different perspectives that he's mentioned here, and the first one is this. Here's what he says. He says, Behold, I stand at the door and knock. So we see Jesus, first of all, standing. What does that symbolize? His readiness. That is, he's ready to enter a life that's willing and ready for him to do it. He says, Behold, I stand at the door and knock. Now, I want you to notice something here. Who's taking the initiative? It is Jesus who takes the initiative in our salvation experience. And oftentimes, we think it's a decision that we make. We are responding to his standing before us, waiting, ready. I want you to turn, if you will, to Romans chapter 3 to make it a little brief. And here is the human heart the way God sees it. And so, you know, we don't see it this way because we don't like to think of ourselves this way. But as a believer, you're not this way. But this is humanity the way God sees it. And let's go to the third chapter and look at verse 10. As it is written, there is none righteous, not even one. That is, not a single person who's righteous apart from God. There is none who understands. There is none who seeks for God. All have turned aside. Together they have become useless. There is none who does good. There is not even one. Then he skipped down. He gives some other details. But he says, there is no fear of God before their eyes. Now, that's the way God sees mankind. So ask yourself the question. If this is true, how could I have decided, or you could have decided on your own, that you were going to be saved and you were going to do better, when he says there's none good, there's none righteous, you can't see, you're blinded by sin, and there is none who seeks for God? So when you come to this passage of Scripture and you see Jesus standing at the door, listen, he stood at the door of your heart before you got saved. There was a time in your life when you trusted him as your personal Savior. You were responding. You were a responder to the work of the Holy Spirit, getting your attention, pointing out to you the sins in your life, and pointing out to you the fact that if you died without Christ, you'd be eternally separated from him. This is Jesus taking the initiative. And, for example, in John, this sixth chapter, if you'll notice, for example, in the 44th verse, here's what he says. No one can come to me unless the Father who sent me draws him, and I will raise him up on the last day, which is his way of saying. You don't just decide on your own, well, I'm going to get saved. Well, I'm not going to get saved now, I'll get saved later. One of these days, as if it's all I. No, the reason you're saved is you responded to the work of the Holy Spirit, getting your attention, showing you your sinfulness, and bringing you to a saving relationship to him. When you come to this third chapter of Revelation, you come to these verses that describe, listen, he says, I know your deeds, that you're neither cold nor hot. I wish that you were cold or hot. So because you're lukewarm and neither cold nor hot, I will spew you out of my mouth. Think about God saying that lukewarmness is so unacceptable, it's like spitting something out of his mouth. In other words, and there are many Christians who are lukewarm. They're neither hot nor cold. In other words, you can't depend upon them. Leave me alone. Just let me live my life the way I want to live it. Don't expect too much from me. And you see, that's what causes nations to lose freedom and liberty. Lukewarmness and indifference. It's what causes churches, for example, to become loveless, as we saw a few moments ago. Lukewarmness. Don't expect me to get too involved. Don't expect me to tithe. I'll give a little bit, but don't tithe. Don't expect me to give my testimony. Don't expect me to sing in the choir, preach or teach. Don't expect me to park cars. In other words, I'm saved, but don't mess with me. I'm saved. That's enough. He came into this world and died on the cross and shed his blood to save us from ourselves and from sin. And then we want to live the kind of life that just ignores him and just says, well, you know, I want to be a Christian life, but I've drawn this circle and not stepping outside of it. Or I've drawn this line, don't expect me to get this committed because this is as committed as I'm going to be. He says, I hate that. Not that he hates the person, but he hates the idea that a person would remain to be lukewarm. Let me ask you a question. What kind of relationship would you have with your husband or your wife if you were just lukewarm? You never got excited. You were just sort of there. Nobody wants that kind of relationship. Well, God doesn't want that kind of relationship. He says it's a despicable relationship because he says it's so bad that from his perspective, knowing our capability, knowing who we are, and knowing what we can do and what we can accomplish and achieve, and knowing what he wants to do for us, he can't even get our attention. Behold, he says, I'm standing at the door, and what am I doing? He says, I'm knocking. Notice he says, I'm standing, not sitting, not wandering around. Behold, I stand at the door, and I knock. Let me ask you a question. When is the last time in your life that you ever heard God speaking to you? Remember when that was? You say, well, God doesn't speak to me. Oh, listen, if he's knocking on your door, he has something to say. Behold, I stand at the door and knock. And so you ask yourself the question, well, how does he knock? Well, sometimes he knocks through circumstances to get your attention. Difficulty, hardship, pain, disappointment, all kinds of things that go on in our life. Oftentimes, that is God knocking on the door of our heart to get our attention. And if you are an unbeliever, you've never trusted Jesus as your Savior, I can tell you exactly what he's doing. He wants to get your attention because he knows what's coming. He knows where you are. He knows that you need him desperately. Now, many people are just exactly like he described here. He says, for example, they have this sense of self-satisfaction, and that is, they will say, you know, I'm rich, I'm wealthy, I have need of nothing. And the truth is, he says, you don't realize that you're blind and wretched. And many people, he knocks on the door of their heart and they'll tell you they don't need God. But it's interesting when they go to bed at night, they roll and they toss and they tumble. And what they don't realize is that's part of his way of knocking on the door of their heart. He won't let them go to sleep. Why? Because, listen to this, Jesus pursues us. That's who he is. He's not satisfied with our being lost. He's not satisfied with our living a carnal life, a fleshly life, that is half-hearted, lukewarm. And so what does he do? He knocks on the door of our heart with difficulty, hardship, pain, the Word of God, all the ways. For example, somebody says, well, you know, I don't like listening to preachers, or I don't like watching preachers on the television. They bother me. I hope so. I hope so. Because, listen, it's through that pastor or through that speaker, whether it's a pastor or whoever it might be, what is God doing? Through them, he's knocking on your heart's door. And the worst thing you can do is what some people do, and that is you turn a deaf ear. He says, for example, in this passage, he said, you don't know that you're wretched and miserable and poor and blind and naked. That is spiritually naked. You don't have it. And when people refuse to listen to the gospel, what they're doing is they're turning a deaf ear to what he says. He says, I'm knocking on your heart's door. And what is he knocking for? He wants to get our attention. Now, here's the dangerous thing. I used to live about two blocks from a railroad track. And there were about 12 trains that came through there within every 24 hours. When I first moved there, I thought, oh my, I'm going to have to put up with this. Because as a lovely place as it was, I heard that train. And if I was home all day long, I'd hear about every couple of hours or so. And so it bothered me for a while. And then people would come to see me, and they would say, you hear that train all the time? I'd say, what train? Because I'd heard it so long and turned a deaf ear to it, I didn't even hear it. I'm still knocking, but you don't hear it. Because you see, it's not making any contact with you. When God knocks on the door of your life, he is knocking on the door of your life to get your attention because there's something as a believer he wants to deal with. And listen, God just doesn't, that's not what he's up to. He's up to something very specific in your life. Why can you not sleep? Why do you have to take something to make you sleep? What, have you thought about the fact that it may be God knocking on the door of your heart, that he's troubling you about something that he knows is going to cause you a lot of trouble? He says, behold, I stand at the door and knock. You see, here's the way Satan blinds people. Oh, that's what the preacher thinks. That's what the teacher says. That's one of those Christians. No. When God wants to deal with you, he may use people that you would not expect to get your attention. And remember, he wants your attention for your good, to save you from yourself and to save you from a bad influence and to save you from making decisions that will ultimately destroy you. Because listen, he has things he wants to do in your life and for you and through your life. And if you die without Christ, here is a life he created, gifted, talented, skilled, had a will and a purpose and a plan. You live your whole life without him and you die. It wasn't because he didn't care. It wasn't because he didn't try to get in. Wasn't because he didn't say anything. It's because you would not listen to the voice of love. Awesome, eternal, unending, gracious love. You turned him down and you paid the penalty. He says, behold, I stand at the door and knock. And you see, if there are things in my life that I don't want to give up, till finally I don't have to listen, and I think I have escaped only to have set a trap for my life that could absolutely destroy it. He says, behold, I stand at the door and I knock. But he's not just knocking because, listen to what he says. He says, if anyone hear my voice, watch this. If anyone hear my voice and opens the door, here's what I'll do. So I want to ask you again, when is the last time you know that God spoke to you personally, specifically about something in your life? It may be good or bad. And I've told you this before, but I use this illustration because it fits so perfectly. A man who really blessed us and gave us one of our buildings at In Touch, when he called me, here's what he said. He said, yesterday, I couldn't get you off my mind. He says, he's probably in his 70s at this point. For the first time in my life, been a Christian since he was a teenager. For the first time in my life, I know that God spoke to me and told me to call you. So he wanted to know what was going on because he knew God told him to call me. I'd never seen him before, didn't know anything in the world about him. He was so excited. He said, for the first time in my life, he said it about three times. So he asked me if we had any need, and I told him what the need was. I said, I don't talk about it. We do have a need. We need a building. And I know that I found one that we can buy. They want $2,700,000, but I believe I can buy it for $2 million. He said, you think you can do that? I said, yes, I can. He said, I can handle it and send us a check. Now, here's the important thing. And you know what? I can promise you before God, the important thing about this is not the $2 million. When this man said, and I can hardly believe this, that he lived all of those years, and for the first time in his life, he knew God told him something. Now, you may say, well, he listened to

0: him and had lunch with him. Three times he said, "You know, for the first time in my life, I knew God had spoken to me clearly." So I'm asking you this. When is the last time in your life you could say, "On this occasion, I know that God spoke to me and told me exactly what to do"? Can you look back at a time? If you're walking in the Spirit, you could say yes this morning or yesterday or whatever it might be. He says, "Behold, I stand at the door and knock." He didn't say, "If you don't open this door, I'm coming in anyway," which he could have. He's omnipotent. But here's this awesome gentleness and loving and respect of Jesus. Listen, he loves us even in our sin. He respects us even when we disobey him. What does he respect? He respects us to the point of respecting our freedom, which he gave us, to choose him or to disobey him and reject him. "Behold, I stand at the door and knock. If anyone hear my voice," somebody says, "Well, God's never spoken to me," and I say to you, "Yes, he has." You thought it was something else, but he has spoken. Would God not speak? Sure he does. Remember this. He loved you enough to die for you. And if he loved you enough to die for you, he's going to knock at the door of your heart. He's going to speak. He wants to get in because he knows you desperately need him. And secondly, you will rejoice once he's there. Life will change absolutely completely. And you will be grateful for all eternity that you let him in.
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2: The most powerful privilege that you and I have, the most awesome privilege, is to be able to talk to a loving Heavenly Father who loves us unconditionally, who is omniscient, knows everything, omnipotent, has all power, to be able to talk to him and know in our heart that we couldn't even begin to ask him for anything that he couldn't do. And yet, in spite of all that, we fret and we fume and we criticize. We live discouraged, negative attitude, when we have

0: the power to tap into the most awesome power in existence. That's the power of God Most High. Let me ask you a question. Why don't you pray more than you do? It's not a question of not having the time to pray. The question is, do I even think I need it? And do I love Him enough? You see, what we miss is this. We have the idea that talking to the Father, talking to God, praying to Him, we come to Him when we have some need. That's not the purpose of it all. How do you think God feels, who has saved you from all your sin, who meets all your needs, who desires the best for you, and the only time you want to talk to Him is when you have some need? What about relationship? The Christian life isn't about just getting my needs met. The Christian life is all about a relationship. It's a personal, intimate relationship with God the Father through His Son, Jesus Christ. That's what this is all about. The Christian life is all about a growing, intimate relationship with our Heavenly Father through His Son, Jesus.
1: 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Is there someone who needs the truth you heard today? 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
2: 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In just a few million years, there wouldn't be any comets left in our solar system. Yet there still are. To explain this, secular scientists propose the Oort cloud, where comets are supposedly produced before they're pulled into our solar system. But there's absolutely no observational evidence for this Oort cloud. When we start with God's Word, we don't need to invent imaginary comet makers. 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
4: Chapter 6. My son, if thou be surety for thy friend, if thou hast stricken thy hand with a stranger, thou art snared with the words of thy mouth, thou art taken with the words of thy mouth. Do this now, my son, and deliver thyself when thou art come into the hand of thy friend. Go, humble thyself, and make sure thy friend. Give not sleep to thine eyes, nor slumber to thine eyelids. Deliver thyself as a roe from the hand of the hunter, and as a bird from the hand of the fowler. Go to the ant, thou sluggard. Consider her ways and be wise, which, having no guide, overseer, or ruler, provideth her meat in the summer, and gathereth her food in the harvest. How long wilt thou sleep, O sluggard? When wilt thou arise out of thy sleep? Yet a little sleep, a little slumber, a little folding of the hands to sleep. So shall thy poverty come as one that traveleth, and thy want as an armed man. A naughty person, a wicked man, walketh with a froward mouth. He winketh with his eyes, he speaketh with his feet, he teacheth with his fingers. Frowardness is in his heart. He deviseth mischief continually. He soweth discord. Therefore shall his calamity come suddenly. Suddenly shall he be broken without remedy. These six things doth the Lord hate. Yea, seven are an abomination unto him. A proud look, a lying tongue, and hands that shed innocent blood, and heart that deviseth wicked imaginations, feet that be swift in running to mischief, a false witness that speaketh lies, and he that soweth discord among brethren. My son, keep thy father's commandment, and forsake not the law of thy mother. Bind them continually upon thine heart, and tie them about thy neck. When thou goest, it shall lead thee. When thou sleepest, it shall keep thee, and when thou awakest, it shall talk with thee. For the commandment is a lamp, and the law is light, and reproofs of instruction are the way of life, to keep thee from the evil woman, from the flattery of the tongue of a strange woman. Lust not after her beauty in thine heart, neither let her take thee with her eyelids. For by means of a whorish woman a man is brought to a piece of bread, and the adulteress will hunt for the precious life. Can a man take fire in his bosom, and his clothes not be burned? Can one go upon hot coals, and his feet not be burned? So he that goeth in to his neighbor's wife, whosoever toucheth her, shall not be innocent. Men do not despise a thief if he steal to satisfy his soul when he is hungry. But if he be found, he shall restore sevenfold. He shall give all the substance of his house. But whoso committeth adultery with a woman lacketh understanding. He that doeth it destroyeth his own soul. A wound and dishonor shall he get, and his reproach shall not be wiped away. For jealousy is the rage of a man. Therefore he will not spare in the day of vengeance. He will not regard any ransom, neither will he rest content, though thou givest many gifts. Psalm 120. In my distress I cried unto the Lord, and he heard me. Deliver my soul, O Lord, from lying lips, and from a deceitful tongue. What shall be given unto thee, or what shall be done unto thee, thou false tongue? Sharp arrows of the mighty, with coals of juniper. Woe is me that I sojourn in Mesech, that I dwell in the tents of Kedar. My soul hath long dwelt with him that hateth peace. I am for peace, but when I speak, they are for war.
5: The Epistle of Paul to Philemon. Paul, a prisoner of Jesus Christ, and Timothy, our brother, unto Philemon, our dearly beloved and fellow laborer, and to our beloved Apphia and Archippus, our fellow soldier, and to the church in thy house. Grace to you and peace from God our Father and the Lord Jesus Christ. I thank my God, making mention of thee always in my prayers, hearing of thy love and faith which thou hast toward the Lord Jesus and toward all saints, that the communication of thy faith may become effectual by the acknowledging of every good thing which is in you in Christ Jesus. For we have great joy and consolation in thy love, because the bowels of the saints are refreshed by thee, brother. Wherefore, though I might be much bold in Christ to enjoin thee that which is convenient, yet for love's sake I rather beseech thee, being such an one as Paul the aged, and now also a prisoner of Jesus Christ. I beseech thee for my son Onesimus, whom I have begotten in my bonds, which in time past was to thee unprofitable, but now profitable to thee and to me, whom I have sent again. Thou therefore receive him, that is, mine own bowels, whom I would have retained with me, that in thy stead he might have ministered unto me in the bonds of the gospel. But without thy mind would I do nothing, that thy benefit should not be as it were of necessity, but willingly. For perhaps he therefore departed for a season, that thou shouldest receive him forever, not now as a servant, but above a servant, a brother beloved, specially to me, but how much more unto thee, both in the flesh and in the Lord. If thou count me therefore a partner, receive him as myself. If he hath wronged thee, or oweth thee aught, put that on mine account. I, Paul, have written it with mine own hand. I will repay it. Albeit I do not say to thee how thou owest unto me even thine own self besides. Yea, brother, let me have joy of thee in the Lord. Refresh my bowels in the Lord. Having confidence in thy obedience, I wrote unto thee, knowing that thou wilt also do more than I say. But withal, prepare me also a lodging, for I trust that through your prayers I shall be given unto you. There salute thee Epaphras, my fellow prisoner in Christ Jesus, Marcus, Aristarchus, Demas, Lucas, my fellow laborers. The grace of our Lord Jesus Christ be with your spirit. Amen. The end of the Epistle of Paul to Philemon. Chapter 20. The first day of the week cometh Mary Magdalene early, when it was yet dark, unto the sepulchre, and seeth the stone taken away from the sepulchre. Then she runneth and cometh to Simon Peter, and to the other disciple, whom Jesus loved, and saith unto them, They have taken away the Lord out of the sepulchre, and we know not where they have laid him.
4: Peter therefore went forth, and that other disciple, and came to the sepulchre. So they ran both together. And the other disciple did outrun Peter, and came first to the sepulchre. And he, stooping down and looking in, saw the linen clothes lying, yet went he not in. Then cometh Simon Peter following him, and went into the sepulchre, and seeth the linen clothes lie, and the napkin that was about his head, not lying with the linen clothes, but wrapped together in a place by itself. Then went in also that other disciple, which came first to the sepulchre, and he saw and believed. For as yet they knew not the scripture, that he must rise again from the dead. Then the disciples went away again unto their own home. But Mary stood without at the sepulchre weeping. And as she wept, she stooped down and looked into the sepulchre, and seeth two angels in white, sitting the one at the head and the other at the feet where the body of Jesus had lain. And they say unto her, Woman, why weepest thou? She saith unto them, Because they have taken away my Lord, and I know not where they have laid him. And when she had thus said, she turned herself back, and saw Jesus standing, and knew not that it was Jesus. Jesus saith unto her, Woman, why weepest thou? Whom seekest thou? She, supposing him to be the gardener, saith unto him, Sir, if thou have borne him hence, tell me where thou hast laid him, and I will take him away. Jesus saith unto her, Mary. She turned herself, and saith unto him, Rabboni, which is to say, Master. Jesus saith unto her, Touch me not, for I am not yet ascended to my Father. But go to my brethren, and say unto them, I ascend unto my Father and your Father, and to my God and your God. Mary Magdalene came and told the disciples that she had seen the Lord, and that he had spoken these things unto her. Then the same day at evening, being the first day of the week, when the doors were shut where the disciples were assembled for fear of the Jews, came Jesus and stood in the midst, and saith unto them, Peace be unto you. And when he had so said, he showed unto them his hands and his side. Then were the disciples glad when they saw the Lord. Then said Jesus to them again, Peace be unto you. As my Father hath sent me, even so send I you. And when he had said this, he breathed on them, and saith unto them, Receive ye the Holy Ghost. Whosoever sins ye remit, they are remitted unto them. And whosoever sins ye retain, they are retained. But Thomas, one of the 12, called Didymus, was not with them when Jesus came. The other disciples therefore said unto him, We have seen the Lord. But he said unto them, Except I shall see in his hands the print of the nails, and put my finger into the print of the nails, and thrust my hand into his side, I will not believe. And after 8 days, again his disciples were within, and Thomas with them. Then came Jesus, the doors being shut, and stood in the midst, and said, Peace be unto you. Then saith he to Thomas, Reach hither thy finger, and behold my hands, and reach hither thy hand, and thrust it into my side, and be not faithless, but believing. And Thomas answered and said unto him, My Lord and my God. Jesus saith unto him, Thomas, because thou hast seen me, thou hast believed. Blessed are they that have not seen, and yet have believed. And many other signs truly did Jesus in the presence of his disciples, which are not written in this book. But these are written, that ye might believe that Jesus is the Christ, the Son of God, and that believing ye might have life through his name.
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7: I asked for somebody to tell me what to teach, and they did. So we're going to be in Colossians tonight. That's right after Philippians. And Colossians is one of the prison epistles. Paul wrote this when he was in prison in Rome. He wrote four epistles. And through these four epistles, you get just about everything that God wants us to know. So this is a good place to be. God tells us how to live and what we are to know and what his plan is through these epistles. And we'll start with Colossians tonight, chapter 1 and verse 1. And so Paul is the author of this book. It's a New Testament book, we call it. This is one, as I said, of the prison epistles. The others are Philippi, Philemon, and Ephesians. Those four. And they've been called the anatomy of the Christianity. They cover all aspects of the Christian faith. So if you want to know what God wants you to know, study with me along with these four books, and I think we're going to have an interesting time. Christ, we find out, is Colossians really directs our attention to the head of the body, who is Christ. He is the theme. Christ is the fullness of God on the earth and in heaven. And Ephesians, when we study that, is about the body of believers, what it should be doing, and so forth. We're going to find out that the body of Christ in this day is called the church. Christ is the head, and Colossians directs us to Christ. Philippians is the church here on the earth, what we are to be doing on the earth now in this time. We'll study that in Philippians. Philemon is Christianity in action. It demonstrates Christianity in a pagan society. Paul founded the church at Colossae, but he never was at that church. Very interesting that he wasn't there, but through this book, we're going to learn a lot of things about God. The pastor of the church there at Colossae was Epaphras, who was he was the pastor there. Colossae, believe this or not, was the center of heathenism. It was a, what we would call, not a real good place. Look up Colossians 1:28. Which says, whom we preach, warning every man and teaching every man in all wisdom, that we may present every man perfect in Christ. So what we want to do is bring lost people to a saved condition in Christ. That's one of the reasons we're on this earth. And so we have to remember that. Also, we might look at Colossians 2:18. 2:18 says, let no man beguile you, or woman, of your reward in a voluntary humanity and worshiping of angels, including into those things which he has not seen, vainly puffed up by his fleshly mind. He's talking about, in general, the people in Colossae. They were just ordinary people. They didn't, most of them didn't know the Lord. And most of where we go, we don't know the Lord either. So that's kind of interesting. Look at Colossians 1:27. To whom God would make known what is the riches of the glory of this mystery among the Gentiles, which is, look at this, Christ in you, the hope of glory. I want to read that again. This is one of my favorite verses. It says, to whom Christ, God would make known what is the riches of the glory of this mystery among the Gentiles, which is Christ in you, the hope of glory. And what that means is, when you receive Christ, he comes into your physical body as the Holy Spirit. So if you know Christ, you have the Holy Spirit in you. This is very important. When I first heard this, I was absolutely amazed that God could be in me. It amazed me. That's what they told me after I received Christ as Savior. Now I had Christ in me. It was the Holy Spirit. Now, if there was a time when you received Christ as your Savior, you have the Holy Spirit living in you, and He will be in you forever. In the Old Testament, the Holy Spirit came upon people for a period of time and then left. People such as Samson, who did amazing things, the Holy Spirit would come upon him and would leave. But in the time that we live now, if you receive Christ, you have the Holy Spirit of God in you, and He is in you forever. Everybody say forever.
8: Forever.
7: And so you have God going with you wherever you go. Now, you might not acknowledge Him, but it's true. And it says so right here. And that's one of the most important things that you will ever find out is Christ in you, the hope of glory. And so write that scripture down, Colossians 1:27. Now, remember what I said, I think, last Sunday. You don't think Christ in your life. You ask Him to come in. You speak it out of your mouth. It says that, and I'll show you a little later where it says that. But it's very important. Christ is in you when you walk down the street, when you go in a store, when you go to work, when you're doing something at home. You have Christ living in you. And you need to understand that. Another scripture, Colossians 2:9. Let's look at that. Colossians 2:9. For in Him dwells all the fullness of the Godhead bodily. In Christ, it represents totally, 100%, the Father and the Holy Spirit. So if you have Christ, you have all three. Christ is the theme of this book. Christian living is centered in Him. When Christ was on the earth, He was guided by the Holy Spirit. We have to understand that. Christ said, I only do what the Father tells me to do, and the Father tells Him through the Holy Spirit. The Holy Spirit was upon Christ and in Him when He was on this earth. Jesus did not have to accept the Lord because He didn't have to be saved, but He did have to be. He was baptized in water to show us what we are to do. And when He was baptized, what happened? The Holy Spirit came upon Him. Now, listen, we're talking about God the Son. When He was baptized in water, the Holy Spirit came upon Him. Now, we have to understand when we are baptized, well, they have what's called the baptism of the Holy Spirit. We need to ask the Holy Spirit to come into our life.
8: Yes.
7: He does, but we need to ask Him in and know that He's with us. I don't care what you were before or what you did before. You have the Holy Spirit in you if you have received Christ. You need to understand that. And that's what God's telling us. So Christ is the theme of this book. Christian living is centered on Him, and He was guided by the Holy Spirit. You have to understand that. So we want to be guided by the Holy Spirit. So every day, we need to acknowledge the Father and the Son and the Holy Spirit in us, if we are a Christian. Now, Let's go to verse 1. It says, Paul, that means he's the author, an apostle of Jesus Christ, not by his will, but by the will of God. God chose him as an apostle. Now, I'm getting ahead of myself, but I want to tell you, Christ has chosen you to be something in this life, whatever it might be. I'll try to show you that scripture a little later. But Paul was called to be an apostle. Paul said he was the worst sinner that ever lived because he killed Christians before he was saved. He put Christians in jail. He took their belongings and sold them, gave some of it to the temple church, and some of it he kept. So he wasn't perfect by any stretch of the imagination, but he had a perfect one in him, who was the Holy Spirit, who called him to be an apostle. And it's kind of interesting. God's going to call him to do something that the Jews didn't believe in. And that was, he was to take the gospel to the Gentiles. So just realize what happened here and realize that God has a plan for your life. Okay, and also he mentions Timothy, because Timothy worked with Paul in the churches, and Timothy had been to Colossae. Now, so we find out in the first verse that God called Paul to do what he did. Paul calls himself an apostle of Jesus Christ by the will of God. It wasn't his idea. It was God's idea. You have to understand that. Paul didn't just suddenly say, oh, I want to be an apostle. God told him he was an apostle, and later on he tells him he's to go to the Gentiles. Paul was a Jew, and God told him, you're going to go to the Gentiles. He said, whoa, just like God told me, you're not going to manage stores. You're going to preach and teach the gospel. I said, what? Well, it was God's will. God has a will for you. You got to find out what it is. Okay, it says in verse 2, to the saints and faithful brethren in Christ who are at Colossae. The reason they were at Colossae was because Christians went there and taught the gospel. That's how Christians came to be in Colossae. Grace be unto you. What?
9: I think, too, they were kind of like, I read before that they were like over, the church at Ephesus was growing so big that they were kind of an outgrowth of them.
7: Yes, they were. Ephesus. But there were people from all over the world in Colossae.
9: Yes.
7: And so it was not a good place. But what happened was Christians went there and taught the gospel. That's what we're to do in people's lives today. And it says, to the saints and faithful brethren in Christ who are at Colossae, grace be unto you and peace from God our Father and the Lord Jesus Christ. Now, every believer is called to function in the body of believers in some way. God made Paul an apostle. He didn't become one because he wanted to. He was told by God to do it. Timothy was involved also. The question is, are you serving God today in what he called you to do? Every believer is called to function in the body of believers. Too often, people try to imitate other people, and that's not what we're here to do. We're not to imitate somebody else. We're to do what God called us to do. And the way you do that is get into the Word of God. I was fortunate when I was saved in a church that the pastor taught the Bible verse by verse. I would take notes, and I would look at those notes every night when I came home from work. Not a whole big long time, but half an hour, an hour. And I slowly learned the Word of God. And finally, after 2 years of that, God said, okay, now here's what I want you to do. I thought he was kidding. God doesn't kid. God knows exactly what he wants you to do. You don't have to do it. It's up to you whether you do it or not. But we are to do it. I became a teacher of the Word of God because God called me to do that. I didn't choose to do it. He called me to do it. Okay. When he calls you, he will equip you to do whatever it is. It might just be to teach your family about Christ. It might be to teach the neighbors. It might be to teach fellow workers. It might be, who knows? God will show you if you study the Word of God. He will tell you what he wants you to do. Okay. You know when you're in the will of God, when there's a deep satisfaction in your life. Paul went through all kinds of good and bad things doing what God wanted him to do, but deep down he was satisfied. He was doing what he was breathing on this earth for. Okay. So the saints and the believing brothers are the same. It talks about both of them in verses 2. It says, to the saints and faithful brethren in Christ. They're all the same people. The saints means set apart for God. The question says, are you set apart by God? Do you know what God called you to do? So it's kind of interesting. So we have to know the grace of God in order to experience the peace of God. And the only way you experience the peace of God is to know why he put you on this earth. It's by grace through faith. By grace through faith. It says so here in Colossians 2nd verse. It says, to the saints and faithful brethren in Christ who are at Colossae, grace be unto you and peace from God our Father and the Lord Jesus Christ. The only way you have that peace is do what God wants you to do. So, the first, it's kind of interesting. The very first heresy in the church was a branch of what was called Gnosticism. And Gnosticism said, they said you had to go through many processes to get to God. That is not true. You can get to God directly through Jesus Christ. Are you listening? This is God telling us truth here. You go to God through Jesus Christ. Not by being good, not by following a bunch of rules, not even by following the Ten Commandments, although we should. Okay, any questions? All right, let's go to verse 3. We give thanks to God, the Father of our Lord Jesus Christ, praying always for you. Paul told these people in Colossae he was praying for them. They should go directly to God. We're not saved by works. You're saved by receiving Christ as your Savior. There is no other way. You can go to church 10,000 times and not be saved. It's receiving Christ by words coming out of your mouth. you have to do it that way. The Colossian believers were always on Paul's prayer list. We should have people that we pray for. We should pray for our families, every single one of them to be saved. We should pray every day if they're not. We should pray for our neighbors. We should pray for our fellow workers and pray for people that you just meet on the street or in a store. We are should be praying people as lost people and believers should be on our prayer list. You should pray for Christians as well as lost people. You pray for lost people to be saved. I pray that the Holy Spirit brings them to a place where they make a decision. I can't make it for them. God can't make it for them. They have to make the decision. But we are to pray. It says so in verse 3 right there. We give thanks to God. We should thank God every day for saving us. Every single day we are thanking for saving us. And then asking, we need to ask him, okay, Lord, what do you want me to do? We know basically we're to pray for people. Paul did. And if we're not saved, we need to pray we get saved. Praying always for you, Paul said. He's telling Christians what to do. Verse 4 and 5. Since we heard of your faith in Christ Jesus and in the love which you have for all the saints and for the hope which is laid up for you in heaven, of which you heard before the word of truth, in the word of truth of the gospel. Now, there's three things here in 4 and 5 that we need to acknowledge. Number one, we should acknowledge in prayer and to other people that we received Jesus Christ in our past history. That's number one. I could tell you I received Christ in 1970. In February on a Sunday night. I don't know the date. For some reason, I didn't write it down. But I know, and I know where it was. It was in Halsted Baptist Church, and I was being led in prayer by the pastor, whose name was Crowley Bridges. And my life changed at that point on. Totally changed. I know I was saved then. And so that's the past. We need to remember our process of being saved. The second thing is, verse 4, since we heard of your faith in Christ. Faith in Christ is the present. And we are to love people. Not love what they're doing if they're doing wrong, but love them as people breathing on this earth. We're not to curse people, and we're not to put people down and hate people. We are to love them, but we also should, if God tells us to, correct them if they're doing wrong. And then we should have a future hope. That's the third thing. You need to realize there's a life after this one. You have to realize what happens when you die. If you're a Christian, your body goes into the grave or cremated or whatever it is, but your soul and spirit go to be with the Lord immediately. And you will be with the Lord forever, wherever he is, throughout eternity. We have that hope. You need to know these three things. Past was based on the word of the truth of the gospel. The great truths in the word of God. We are to believe the Word of God. The Word of God tells us what Jesus did for us and for others. Look at Romans 10:17. Hallelujah. We got to know that the Word of God is truth. Romans 10:17. So then, faith comes by hearing, and hearing by the Word of God. I went to church for 16 years, from the cradle roll to 16, and not one time was I told that I had to receive Christ as my Savior. Not one time. I was told all I had to do was join the church, do what the church said, and everything would be fine. That is not true. The truth is, you have to receive Jesus Christ as your Lord and Savior. You can't get saved by being good or any other way. It's accepting Christ. Only one way. And I'll show you right now. Look at Romans 10:9. You need to have this marked in your Bible. You need to tell other people, show other people this verse. Here's what it says. That if you shall confess with your mouth the Lord Jesus, or Jesus as Lord, and that you believe in your heart that God raised him from the dead, thou shall be saved. There it is, right there.
9: The 8th verse, too.
7: Yeah, the 8th verse says, but what saith it? The word is near you, even in your mouth and in your heart. That is the word of faith which we preach. That if you shall confess with your mouth the Lord Jesus, and shall believe in thine heart that God has raised him from the dead, thou shalt be saved. And that means anybody can be saved. But they have to be saved by speaking that out of their mouth, or they're not saved. I don't care how they feel. Verse 10, for with the heart man believes unto righteousness, and with the mouth confession is made unto salvation. Verse 11, for the scripture says, whosoever believes on him shall not be ashamed. For there's no difference between the Jew and the Greek. For the same Lord over all is rich unto all that call upon him. Look at this. For whosoever shall call upon the name of the Lord shall be saved. Everybody repeat that. Shall be saved.
9: Shall be saved.
7: That right there is the scriptures that tell you the way to come to Christ. There is no other way. We must understand that. And Paul is telling the Colossians this very thing. Let's go back to verses 4 and 5. So we got to believe God. Now, the second thing that every Christian should experience, love is for the present. Not love what is wrong, but love what is right. We must not crucify our brothers and sisters, or even lost people. We don't have to agree with them in their wrongdoing, but we're not to hate them or dislike them. You don't have to spend quality time with somebody that's totally wrong. But you do have to give them the truth. If you really love somebody, you're going to give them the truth. Yeah. You hear that? God said, train up your children the ways that they should go, and when they get older, they'll not depart from it. So start teaching your kids when they're young, or anybody in your family that's young, whether your kids or not. when I got saved, unfortunately I was 30, my kids were 4 or 5 and in that area. I started teaching them Bible studies at home when I got saved. And two of them are now pastoring churches. They got saved. One got saved at 7, and one got saved, I think, was 8 or 9. Now, he was supposed to come tonight, but he got canceled his plane flight from Kansas, so he's coming tomorrow. But the reason, one of the reasons they're pastoring churches is not because I'm so wonderful, but God said, teach them when they're young. Now, if you haven't done that, and a lot of people haven't, teach them when they're old. Teach them whenever you can. But teach them the truth. The only way they're going to go to heaven is through Christ. That's not by being good or any works. Works don't save you. Christ does. Now, but it was love, you're going to have works. Works don't save you, but they are fruit of the Spirit, and they are, God can use you now in the present by loving people that aren't really lovable, and by encouraging them, but not encouraging them in the wrong thing. You have to understand that. We're not to hate anybody. I don't care if they kill somebody and on death row. People get saved on death row because somebody tells them the gospel.
9: Yes.
7: Now, they don't have a lot of things that God can commend them for when they get to heaven, but they can get there just before they're crucified or whatever. Okay. We are to love people. We are to love them. We're not perfect either. Come on. None of us are perfect. There was only one. His name was Jesus. Now, the third thing is in verse 5, and it says, for the hope. So, faith in Christ, verse 4, since you heard your faith in Christ, that's past, should be, then the present, the love which you have to all saints and other people that are lost. And then verse 5, the third thing, the hope we have to be with Christ and to be with Him forever. That's the third thing. We should be acknowledging those three things in this life.
9: So that one's the future?
7: The that's the future. Hope is the future. Yes, that we will be with Him in heaven, because the Bible says we will. Future is our hope.
9: Yes.
7: As Christians, we should have the hope we're going to be with Christ forever. It doesn't depend on that we never sin. It depends on we know Christ as our Savior and Lord, and we're doing our best to, with His help, to serve Him. Jesus is sitting today at God's right hand, waiting for us to come. In fact, He's going to come for us first. This indicates that our redemption is complete. We have a future, entering eternity with Him. That's our hope. Every Christian should have that hope, eternity with Christ. This is basic stuff. You should know this as Christians, that if you have received Christ as Savior, you have presently loved people and are doing what God wants you to do, and then for the future we have a hope that we never really die, just our body. The only thing that dies is your body if you're a Christian. We get a new body. He will give us a new body in heaven. Got it? Okay. Now, verse 6. This is all very, very, very important stuff. And this is in Colossians. Verse 6. Which is coming to you as it is unto all the world, bringing forth fruit, as it does also in you, since the day you heard of it and know the grace of God in truth, verse 7, as you also learned of Epaphras, that's the pastor there, our dear fellow servant, who is for you a faithful minister of Christ. He was the pastor at the church in Colossae. So the gospel came to the Colossians, to all the world, and to all the world by his word, and God's people proclaiming his word, I want to say. Paul preached in Ephesus for 3 years. The people were there from all over the Roman Empire of that day also. But he didn't preach in Colossae, but he wrote this letter to the Colossians. You have to understand that's what this is. This Colossians here in the Bible is Paul's letter to the Colossian church. He was never there personally, although he founded the church by sending Epaphras to be the pastor. The gospel had gone to Rome long before Paul was there as a prisoner. It even may have passed from Rome to Spain, to Britain, and to the United States later, which we're part of. You have to understand, it's all because Paul did what he was supposed to do, that we're saved in Christ today. We need to understand that. Wherever the gospel is preached, it will bring forth fruit. Christ is the tree. We are the branches. And what is formed on us is the fruit. That is represented by the candelabra in the church, and we're going to get one, hopefully. And the branches, there's a main branch, which is Christ, three branches on each side of the candelabra, holding up oil.
9: It's menorah.
7: What?
9: Menorah,
7: yes. Thank you.
9: Yes.
7: And it has on top a little cup which holds the oil on top of each branch, and then that oil is lit by a little thing wick put in there. And so what that the menorah is actually a picture of us holding up the oil, which is the Word of God, and the Holy Spirit of God catching it on fire in people's lives. That's what that represents. Isn't that neat? We are the branches. He is the trunk. We're the branches. The fruit is the ones that are saved because of what we speak out of our mouth. You got it? That's the way it works. That's why you're here. You say, I thought I was here to raise a family and do all. Yeah, you were. But this is extremely important to give out the word of God. Now, whatever the gospel is preached, it will bring forth fruit. There are people saved right now in, what's it called there? The place where the war is?
9: Iran.
7: There are Christians in Iran because somebody there gave out the gospel. The leadership is not a Christian by any stretch, but there are Christians in Iran, and there's going to be some more, And we need to pray for those people.
9: Yes.
7: We're here to pray. We're here to make a difference. That's what why we're here. God will bless His Word. That's one of the reasons we have the radio station. And you can get Christian teaching on television.

city in general was a bad place, but it had a church that loved God and loved people. Okay. Verse 8 there is involved, who also declared unto us your love in the Spirit. So the Holy Spirit loves people through us. The fruit of the Holy Spirit is love. If you love somebody, or you love the Holy Spirit or whatever, that is by the Holy Spirit. In fact, that's an important work of the Holy Spirit, is to love people through us and teach the Word of God through us. Okay, verse 9. For this cause we also, since the day we heard it, do not cease to pray for you and to desire that you might be filled with the knowledge of His will, what God wants, in all wisdom and spiritual understanding. The only way you're going to know what God wants is through the Word of God. Now, God can speak to us and will speak to us at times. After 2 years I studied the Word of God, I was walking one day and the Spirit of God in me said, now I want you to teach and preach the Word of God. I thought I was dreaming. But He told me that every day for 7 days, and I know I've mentioned this many times, but you have to understand how God works. I was born lost. I had to come to Christ. I didn't come till I was 30. I'm not bragging. God had me in a church. The way I got saved, it was kind of a long story, but I ended up in a church where they preached the Word of God. And I had heard for the first time that I had to accept Christ. I didn't immediately go running up and accept Christ, but I did after a few weeks in that church. I, with my mouth, directed by the pastor, received Christ as my Savior. My life changed. In fact, as I said before, my wife, who thought she was a Christian, because she had prayed a prayer back when she was a kid, but never really followed through. When she saw how much I changed, she said, I don't think I'm a Christian. So she received Christ, got baptized, started teaching kids the Bible. She never did anything for God before. But after she got saved, God wanted her to teach kids the Bible. And that's what she did. So you need to find out. And you find out by studying the Word every single day of your life. Whether you do it for 10 minutes or an hour. God will then, after a period of time, He will tell you what He wants you to do. And I'm going to teach some more on that on Sunday. So it'll be interesting, I think. So God forgave, verse 9, for this cause also, since the day you heard it, do not cease to pray for you and desire that you be filled with the knowledge of His will in all wisdom and spiritual understanding. That's what Paul prayed for the Colossian believers, and that's what people pray for you and me, that we be filled with the knowledge of His will in all wisdom and spiritual understanding, which we get through the Word of God. So He has already translated us out of the kingdom of darkness into the kingdom of light and the Son of His love if you accepted Jesus Christ your Savior. And He seals us forever. Everybody say forever. And that's in, I think we looked at it already, but in several places in the Bible,

0: tells us we're sealed by the Holy Spirit forever to go to heaven, but also to do some work on the earth for God. You don't have to be a pastor or missionary or any of that stuff. You're just to talk and tell people truth that God wants you to. It would be fitting for us to thank and praise Him for all these things. We ought to thank Him every day for saving us. We ought to thank God every day for using us in any way whatsoever. We ought to thank God for the Word of God. Yes. Yes. We ought to be thankful people.
1: Yes.
0: We should thank Him for all that He's already done and what He's going to do. Hallelujah. Paul prayed that they would be filled with the knowledge of Christ. It means super knowledge. Knowledge must be in all wisdom and spiritual understanding. And the word wisdom, which Proverbs talks about a lot, occurs 40 times in Colossians. 40 times the word wisdom. It's in verse 9. You need to understand that. God means what He says and says what He means. Verse 10. You don't get saved just to go to heaven. You're saved to find out what God's doing now. Verse 10. That you might walk worthy of the Lord with all pleasing, being fruitful in every good work and increasing, everybody say increasing, in the knowledge of God. We should be growing in the Lord. We should be growing daily. It says so in verse 10, that you might walk worthy of the Lord in all pleasing, being fruitful in every good work and increasing in the knowledge of God. That's what God wants right now. If you're a Christian, verse 10 is what He wants. You need to understand that. All right. So, we should be alive and growing in the Word of God. You should be growing. I don't care how old you are.
1: Jerry, how many times is wisdom found where?
0: 40 times in Colossians. Yes, 40 times. Look up 2 Peter 3:18. Now I want you to see this. This is in God's Word. You need to know this. We're not here just to tread water, so to speak. If you just all you do is tread water, you don't go anywhere. Yeah, you keep your head up and that's about it. Verse 18. 1 Peter 3:18. Write this verses down. But grow in grace. The word grow, underline it. Grow in grace and in the knowledge of our Lord and Savior, Jesus Christ. To Him be glory both now and forever. That's our hope, forever. So we are to grow. We're not just to get saved and sit on a church bench. That's not what all we're to do. We're to study the Word of God until God tells you what you're to do. I can tell you right now, if you have kids at home, you need to teach them where they came from. We're going to find out we came from God. All kids think they came from their parents. Not so. God puts you in the womb of your parents. You need to understand that. Just like Jesus was put in Mary's womb.
1: Yes.
0: You are put in the womb of your mother by the Father, of course. That's a Jesus was born of a virgin on purpose because He was God. He didn't have to be saved. He already was. But He chose us to be baptized and so on. Okay. Verse 10, very important. Be fruitful and pleasing to God. Verse 11. Strengthen with all might, according to his glorious power, unto all patience and long suffering with joyfulness. Okay, well, that's something we need to learn. I don't care what we're going through. The joy of the Lord is our strength. You listening? You might be going through all kinds of crazy stuff. I'm going to talk about Sunday about something that's the most amazing thing. And that was Noah. God told Noah to build an ark. You know how long it took him? 120 years. So if God tells you something, 5 or 6 hours is nothing. You understand what I'm talking about? That's in there for a purpose, and I'll talk about that Sunday. Verse 11. Strengthen with all might according to his glorious power. The power for all of this comes from God. And all patience and long suffering, but we have to be joyful. It doesn't mean you're joyful about everything that goes on. But there's a song, the joy of the Lord is our strength. Or that's a scripture. And that is your strength.
1: Yes.
0: His joy is our strength.
1: Yes.
0: Strengthen and power can come only from God. They're produced by the Holy Spirit. Patience and long suffering is to be joyful also. Look at Ephesians 4:2, I think it is. I hope so, anyway.
2: If you would receive the Lord Jesus Christ as your personal Savior, please repeat this prayer after me. Dear Heavenly Father, I'm a sinner and lost, but I believe that the Lord Jesus Christ died on the cross for me, and that he rose from the dead on the third day, and right now I receive the Lord Jesus Christ as my personal Savior and Lord. Thank you, Lord, for saving me. Our phone number is 962-1477. That's 962-1477. This is Pelly Road Christian Fellowship.
3: For me, Islam was defining. It was an identity. I liked being a Muslim. I didn't want to change that. I didn't want to lose all that. And so I found enough answers to become a Christian in 2 years and spent the next 7 years wrestling with, what do I do with this?
4: Cast yourself in. Abdu Murray was a winsome messenger of Islam. After deeply studying the Bible to get better at knocking the faith out of Christians, he realized the Bible is true and following Jesus is going to cost everything.
3: So if there's anybody listening who has been thinking about the credibility of the Christian faith and has assented to it but hasn't embraced it yet, I can tell you that it's worth it, regardless of the price. It wasn't until I realized that everything I was hoping was true in Islam, God's greatness, was actually demonstrated to be true through the Bible, I really saw, my goodness, this is worthy of my embrace. In fact, I'm not even worthy enough to embrace it, but thanks be to God, he is gracious and he gave me that truth and he reached me where I was.
4: Join Jesus' passionate pursuit of Muslims. FrontiersUSA.org.
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6: So-called conversion therapy just won big at the Supreme Court, and it's a major victory for free speech and the rights of Christian counselors across America. Now, first of all, let's get the terms straight. Conversion therapy is a phrase the left uses to disparage therapists who truly counsel their clients rather than push the woke orthodoxy of chemical and surgery-based gender-affirming care. In fact, 23 states and the District of Columbia have had laws on the books making it illegal for licensed counselors to help young people work through confusion about sexual orientation or gender identity. More than 100 cities and counties piled on with their own local bans. Well, these laws stripped professional counselors of their First Amendment rights, silencing one side of a debate while the other side was free to speak. These laws told licensed professionals they have no right to give their own best counsel, that they must deliver state-approved messages instead. But that changes now. The Supreme Court ruled 8-1 that these laws are almost certainly unconstitutional. Writing the majority opinion, Justice Neil Gorsuch put it plainly. The Constitution doesn't protect the right of some to speak freely. It protects the right of all, including Kaylee Childs, a licensed Christian mental health counselor from Colorado who brought this case challenging her state's ban. Even two of the liberal members of the court agreed, saying the constitutional issue was straightforward. The lone dissent came from Biden-appointed Justice Ketanji Brown Jackson, the same justice who, during her confirmation hearing, couldn't define what a woman is. Well, her dissent was full of dramatic warnings about dangerous cans of worms and precipitous drops in healthcare quality. But Justice Gorsuch answered her directly, writing that the First Amendment doesn't bend to state-imposed orthodoxies, no matter how confidently they're enforced. But the battle isn't over. Expect licensing boards in liberal states to continue haranguing counselors like Kaylee Childs. Granted, Justice Elena Kagan may have left a door open for states to try again with differently worded restrictions. But for now, free speech won at the high court, and that is worth celebrating. It's certain to have a ripple effect in many court cases to come. To keep track of these legal fights that matter to you, visit us at phyllisschlafly.com and sign up for our emails. Again, that's phyllisschlafly.com, and join us again for the Phyllis Schlafly Report.
7: July 6th, God's glory in our mess. Have you ever pushed yourself to complete an intense workout? How did you feel? Shaky? Exhausted? Sore? This is because when you perform a high-intensity workout, you're actually tearing muscle fibers and, in a sense, injuring them. Only then, in the process of healing, do they become larger and more dense, able to withstand even greater challenges when tested again. It's funny, isn't it? That something once ripped apart can be brought back stronger than it ever was before. Well, muscles aren't the only thing with this capability. Today, we'll hear from a woman named Katrina who was torn apart by her own decisions and the decisions of those around her. She's here to share with us her true story on this Unshackled Daily Devotional.
8: I fell in love with a Navy man and thought being lovers was the answer, but he didn't respect me because of my looseness. He treated me even worse after we were married. I thought children were the answer, but after our daughter was born, my husband spent even more time with his girlfriends. My solution? I turned to a lover of my own, got pregnant, and had an abortion. My husband took a job in the Netherlands and wanted me to join him to save our marriage, so I went. But soon discovered that he had a mistress there, too. We fought bitterly, and I returned home after 3 months. He begged me to come back, and I did, but I couldn't forgive his betrayal with a woman who pretended to be my friend. I took my daughter home and got a divorce. My daughter and I both ended up in therapy, especially after my brief second attempt at marriage that failed. Then, foolishly, I lived with a man again. Twice he insisted I get an abortion. Once I nearly died. The end came when I needed surgery for a mass on my spine, and he neither came to the hospital nor called. My former husband visited with his wife and prayed for me. He had found Christ and told me how much Jesus would change my life. He was right. I spent days alone at home, crying out to God before I humbled myself and asked his forgiveness. Today, I am a counselor at a crisis pregnancy center, pointing lost women to the real love of their lives, Jesus Christ.
7: In Galatians chapter 2, verses 23 and 24, the Apostle Paul describes the view the early Christians had regarding his own transformation. He says, "But they had heard only that he which persecuted us in times past now preacheth the faith which once he destroyed, and they glorified God in me." Friend, we may live with the effects of our former life in sin, but if we allow God to work through our mess, we can become an even stronger witness for His glory. We will do things that are impossible by the world's standards, and in this, point to the only one who was able to redeem every person and every situation.
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14: Welcome to 6640, the ministry outreach of Koinonia House and Koinonia Institute. Today's Bible teacher is Chuck Missler, connecting the Bible to your life and the world around you. In today's study, Chuck completes his teaching on the book of Micah, chapter 6.

0: See, you're not saved by good works because you do not have any good works. It's addressed to all man. That includes 21st century man, Mr. and Mrs. Man. This is not addressed to the Northern Kingdom. It's not addressed to the Southern Kingdom. It's probably addressed in some sense to Israel, but I'm going to suggest it's addressed to Mr. and Mrs. Man, 21st century, for that matter. Okay? God requires three things to do justly. That is to have righteousness and to present to God that will pass muster before God. You are to be honest and true. That in itself is quite a challenge for any of us if we're really candid. Secondly, to love mercy, to be merciful in your dealings with others. And finally, to walk humbly before thy God. That's the flavor. That's the spirit of the thing. How are you doing? How are you going to do these things? By your own strength? Do you think you can do them without God's help? Don't kid yourself. These are the fruit of the Holy Spirit. Galatians 5, verse 22 to 23. The fruit of the Spirit is love, joy, peace, long-suffering, gentleness, goodness, faith, meekness, temperance. Against such there is no law. Remember Peter's summary of the law at the Council of Jerusalem. In Acts 15, he says, "Now therefore, why tempt ye God? Put a yoke on the neck of the disciples, which neither our fathers nor we were able to bear. But we believe that through the grace of the Lord Jesus Christ, we shall be saved even as they." He's arguing here that the issue, of course, is what does a Gentile have to do to be saved? And he's arguing, you certainly don't want to put on the Gentile a yoke that we can't bear. "Now therefore, why tempt you God to put a yoke on the neck of the," he means the Gentiles, "which neither our fathers nor we are able to bear." He's admitting that they can't do it themselves. "But we believe that through the grace of the Lord Jesus Christ, we shall be saved even as they." I love the inversion there. He's not saying that they're going to be saved as much as we are. He's saying we're going to be saved as much as they are. Real, very, very eloquent inversion. And if you study Peter's comments, you'll discover the enormous transfer that took place after Acts chapter 2. Prior to Acts chapter 2, every time Peter opened his mouth, he just opened his mouth to change feet. He always put his foot in his mouth, always saying the wrong thing at the wrong time, except on a couple of occasions that were very conspicuous exceptions. He was, you know, ready, fire, aim, Peter. But from Acts chapter 2 on, in his several sermons, his sermon in Acts 2 and his sermon in Acts 3 are incredibly elegant, rhetorically skilled packages. It's astonishing. And I love this inversion here. "We shall be saved even as they." It's interesting. Anyway, moving on. Paul also made this clear in Romans 8. "For they that are after the flesh do mind the things of the flesh, but they that are after the Spirit, the things of the Spirit. For to be carnally minded is death, but to be spiritually minded is life and peace. Because the carnal mind is enmity against God, is not subject to the law of God, neither indeed can be." So let's not lose sight of what we know from these writings as we try to understand what was going on here. Because Paul says, "For they that are in the flesh cannot please God. But ye are not in the flesh, but in the Spirit, if so be that the Spirit of God dwell in you. Now if any man have not the Spirit of Christ, he is none of his." Boy. How does the Spirit of God come to dwell in you, is the question. You know, Jesus tells Nicodemus in John 3, "Ye must be born again." That's not just a figure of speech, it's a transformation. In John chapter 1, he opens his gospel early and says, "But as many as received him, to them gave he the power," and he means the exusion, the right, the authority, the exusion power, "to become the sons of God, even to them that believe on his name." And even here, there's a technical term people miss, the sons of God. That's a term used throughout the Bible of a direct creation of God. God created Adam. Adam's descendants were sons of Adam, not sons of God, because they were heir to his genetic defect, which is called sin. The sons of God is something that emphasizes a direct creation of God. In the Old Testament, it's used of angels because they were direct creations of God. So was Adam. You and I, in the natural, are not sons of God. We're sons of Adam. Unless we are born again, that's sons of God. It's amazing how these terms are very, very strictly, precisely used throughout the Scripture, very deliberately. The predicament of man. You see, the condition of man is summarized in Romans 3, 9 to 18. His clinical analysis is that he is sick, nigh unto death, and Ephesians also echoes this, that we're dead in trespasses and sins. In Romans chapter 3, it's written, there's none righteous, no, not one. None of us are on our own. And this is not just a New Testament concept. We're not restricted here just to Romans 3. Let's take a look at the Psalms. Psalm 14, first three verses. The fool hath said in his heart, there is no God. By the way, that's the definition of a fool. I'll come back to that. It's not used as somebody that's stupid in the mental sense. It's someone who arranges life in the absence of any awareness of God. The fool hath said in his heart, there is no God. They are corrupt. They have done abominable works. There is none that doeth good, the psalmist tells us. The Lord looked down from heaven upon the children of men to see if there were any that did understand and seek God. They're all gone aside. They're all together become filthy. There is none that doeth good. And just to make sure you don't misunderstand him, he says, no, not one. Okay? Anybody that's an exception, raise your hand, right? Okay. Now, this fool is from the Latin word for bellows, by the way. It suggests someone full of hot air. I love that. In the Hebrew, it's kisel, which means dull, stupid fellow, simpleton, the arrogant one, or foolish, one that despises wisdom, one that mocks one, guilty, one that is quarrelsome, licentious, and then naval, which is lacking moral sense. So all those are terms that what the Scripture calls a fool. But I get back to Psalm here. Are they all gone aside? They're all together become filthy. There's none that doeth good, no, not one. Have all the workers of iniquity no knowledge? Who eat up my people as they eat bread and call not upon the Lord? For they were in great fear, for God is in the generation of the righteous. And goes on. Okay, righteousness is what God requires. But both the Old Testament and New Testament makes it obvious that we cannot present our righteousness to God because we don't have any of ourselves. If you can get to God by the root of Micah 6:8, as some people would have you believe, by doing justly, loving mercy, and walking humbly with God. I love Mark Walter Martin's irreverent little approach to this. He says, if you can do that on your own, then when you get to heaven, you can tell God to move over it because now there's two of us. And that was one of Walter Martin's favorite irreverences that he indulged in, a little colorful, and perhaps it borders on being irreverent perhaps, but it's something you don't forget as a result. So we miss him. He's a wonderful guy. Bypassing God's way was Cain's big problem. Cain's big problem was he wasn't doing it God's way, he's doing it my way. Attempting sanctification without prior justification. Micah will now demonstrate how far they all have fallen short of the righteousness of God that he requires. So that 6:8 sounds pretty good until you read the rest and realize they haven't come close to this. Let's go to verse 9. The Lord's voice crieth into the city, and the man of wisdom shall see thy name. Hear ye the rod, and who hath appointed it? See, unlike Amos, Micah is an urban prophet writing to city dwellers. Amos had a similar thing, but he came from the farm country. The rod here, of course, is an emblem for judgment in the way it's being used here, as it is in Psalm 2:9 and these other famous passages. And by the way, as we go along here, one of the things we will not be able to escape the parallel with some of these accusations to them applies to us and our country. I believe our country is ripe for judgment. Thomas Jefferson predicted that in 1781. He says, I tremble for my country when I reflect that God is just and that his justice shall not sleep forever. But continue verse 10. Are there yet the treasures of wickedness in the house of the wicked and the scant measure that is abominable? Now, treasures of wickedness, the wealth accumulated through their unjust dealings. He's going to allude to what we would consider commercial sins forthcoming. Are there treasures of wickedness in the house of the wicked and the scant measure of the abominable? Shall I count them pure with the wicked balances and with the bag of deceitful weights? All through the Proverbs, God hates deceitful measures and weights and so forth. This is just a collective for what we would just label as dishonest business dealings. And Leviticus, Deuteronomy, and so forth are full of these things. Amos makes the same point in his chapter 8. And I have to tell you candidly that I had a 30-year career in the corporate boardrooms of America. I was served on 12 different boards. I was chairman and CEO of 6 different public companies. I have to tell you that I found my 30 years in the corporate boardrooms, when compared to my 20 years in professional Christianity, that it was like going from a convent to a brothel. The secular boardrooms, in terms of ethics, were a whole yard ahead of the experiences I've had in what I'll call professional Christianity. It took me a long time to realize that I had been spoiled by dealing with ethical, top-door people in the corporate world. Maybe not saved. I'm not dealing with their theology. I'm dealing with their ethics. Yards ahead of what I've had to encounter among people who call themselves serious Christians. Anyway, moving on. For the rich men thereof are full of violence, and the inhabitants thereof have spoken lies, and their tongue is deceitful in their mouth. So you and I live in a culture which has lost the sanctity of a commitment in our business dealings, and obviously in our marriages. The fact that marriage, the divorce rate among Christians is equal to, maybe worse than it is in the secular world, is a shock, a reality. When you look right in the eyes, something's not working. But also in the business world, the sanctity of a commitment is what made Wall Street famous. That's what made America great, that men could, on a handshake or over phone, make a commitment that they would honor. And their word as their bond became an ethic that drove this country in its early years. And it's one that I experienced dramatically in 30 years in the corporate boardrooms. Admittedly, those aren't typical people. They're people that are quite professional in their ethics. We've lost the sanctity of a commitment everywhere. Now, could you find any better example of depravity and abuse of power and violence than in our last recent several administrations? I'm not picking on just one, the one current one. For several administrations, the conduct in those administrations at the highest level was reprehensible. More murders than we dare list publicly, covering inconvenient witnesses and what have you. Can you find any real credibility in the news media today? No, it's corrupt. Not just stupid, mischievous, guided. Takes pride in shaping opinions rather than informing them. That should be a treasonable offense. How about a politicians of either party? Just pandering to the next election rather than standing up for any belief structure whatsoever. It's very significant that everyone that studies eschatology carefully, that all the major players are well identified. The United States is not mentioned anywhere or alluded to anywhere. There's people that contrive various things. I just don't happen to agree with them. I do not expect the United States to be a major power in the final countdown. What happens is anyone's conjecture, but that's a reality. Anyway, verse 13, therefore, God says, therefore also will I make thee sick in smiting thee, in making thee desolate because of thy sins. Because of thy sins. If you want an elaboration on all of this, we have several briefing packages that we published in the past, one called Twilight's Last Gleaming, echoing the decay of this nation that at one time stood for freedom and liberty and individual achievement. We also did one on Hosea, Can You See? We did a commentary on Hosea, and during that we also made a briefing pack out of it in one of our planning meetings. It was jokingly, I think it was John Leffler that suggested, somewhat, Hosea, Can You See? But it stuck with us. We decided to actually go with it as a title, because Hosea chapter 4 through 14 details the predicament of the northern kingdom, God's indictment against the northern kingdom. It was not a call to repentance. It was just an indictment of what was coming because they failed it, you know, where they were. And the parallels there are astonishing with the predicament of America. And so we actually ran with that as a title for that topical study. Hosea, Can You See? But anyway, continuing verse 14, thou shalt eat but not be satisfied. Thy casting down shall be in the midst of thee. Wow. And thou shalt take hold but shall not deliver. And that which thou deliverest will I give up to the sword. Boy, that's a rather dire prediction. Shortages and famine ahead. Amos makes that point, and the famine that Amos emphasizes isn't famine that you eat in the nutritional sense. He predicts a famine of the Word of God. Wow. How ironic it is that the Word of God is more available to mankind today than it ever has been in history. We carry a half a dozen Bibles in our phones, our personal mobile information appliances. You can get into the Hebrew and Greek without knowing Hebrew or Greek. And it's all free. And yet, that does little more than leave us without excuse today. Verse 15, thou shalt sow, but thou shalt not reap. Thou shalt tread the olives, but thou shalt not anoint thee with oil, and sweet wine, but thou shalt not drink wine. See, the next chapter is going to make it clear that God would give ample opportunity to turn to him. The people were going through the externalities of religion, but they were far from God. There was dishonesty in their dealings, there was impurity in their lives, there was violence, lying, and deceit. And that puts to death any expression of creed. The externalities are always externalities. What God is looking for is an internal change. When that internal change is reflected in external things, wonderful. But let's not confuse the external trappings for what God is really after. Every flagrant sin is a barrier to blessing. We need to understand that. For the statutes of Omri are kept in all the works of the house of Ahab, and ye walk in their counsels, that I should make thee a desolation, and the inhabitants thereof, and hissing, therefore ye shall bear the reproach of my people. Now notice here that Micah is focusing on the northern kingdom, but he's using them as an example that the southern kingdom should learn from. Because when you start talking about it, don't confuse Ahab with Ahaz. Ahaz was the king of the south. Ahab was the one that married Jezebel to the north and all that. So the works of the house of Abram. Omri was the father of Ahab. Both were bad news. Their evil influence was still impacting Micah's day, which is 200 years later. This is a reflection back 2 centuries where these guys planted seeds of destruction. Who's this guy, Omri? See, one should always study a prophetic book along with a historical book covering that period. It's very, very helpful. And Micah should be studied along with the historical account of Hezekiah in the southern kingdom and Ahab and Jezebel in the northern kingdom, just to give you a couple of parallels from 1 Kings 16 and following. And so it's in that context we should understand. Now, Ahab and Jezebel were a lot earlier, but he's drawing inference here. Omri, when Elah was murdered by Zimri in Tirzah, Omri, his captain, was made king, and we're talking northern kingdom here. And 4 years there was continued opposition to his reign. Tibni, another claimant to the throne, led the opposing party, but at the close of that period, all his rivals were defeated, and he became king of Israel. King of the north, Israel here in the sense of the northern kingdom, by murder and deceit and what have you. Tibni died and Omri reigned, we understand. Now see, this is all in 931 BC, 927 BC. We're talking contemporary 700s. Because the Assyrian Empire falls itself in 722 and so forth. By his vigor and power, he gained great eminence, consolidated his kingdom. He fixed his dynasty on the throne so firmly that it continued for four succeeding reigns. Note that northern kingdom went dynasty after dynasty after dynasty. Southern kingdom only had one dynasty, Davidic, all the way even through its dark days. It was all Davidic. Tirzah was for 6 years the seat of the government when he moved the capital then to Samaria. So Samaria tends to be idiomatically synonymous with the northern kingdom because it becomes the capital later. Tirzah was the earlier capital. And it was there that Omri died. He was succeeded by his son Ahab, who is really bad news. He wrought evil in the eyes of the Lord and did worse than all that were before him. That's saying a lot. Ahab marries Jezebel, who was a Phoenician queen, and she introduces all kinds of misconduct into the situation. Beth Omri, the house of Omri, is the name usually found on the Assyrian inscriptions for Samaria. So Beth Omri is a synonym, if you will, for what we call Samaria. Now, there was a stele of Mesha. It's called the Moabite stone. I'll talk more about it in a minute here. It was erected in Moab about 20 or 30 years after Omri's death. It recorded that Omri oppressed Moab till Mesha delivered the land. In 2 Kings chapter 1 and chapter 3, Omri, the king of Israel, oppressed Moab many days, for Chemosh was angry with the land. That's the god they worshipped, presumably. His son succeeded him, and he also said, I will oppress Moab. Now, the Moabite stone was discovered, by the way, in 1868 by a German missionary. It's about 3 foot 10 inches high and about 2 feet broad. With the exception of just a few minor variations, the Moabite language that it's written in is almost identical with Hebrew, Paleo-Hebrew. It records that Omri took the land, Medeba, and occupied it in his day and in the days of his son 40 years. Is the record there. It consists of about 34 lines written in Hebrew, Phoenician, or you might call it Paleo-Hebrew. It was set up by Mesha in about 900 B.C. as a record and memorial. It's one of the earliest finds that has the name of Israel mentioned and several other things in it. It records Mesha's wars with Omri, his public buildings, and his wars against Harnim. And the inscription's remarkable degree of supplements corroborates the history of King Mesha as recorded in 2 Kings 3 and 4. For the statutes of Omri are kept in all the works of the house of Ahab, and ye walk in their counsels, that I should make thee a desolation, and inhabitants thereof, and a hissing. Therefore ye shall bear the reproach of my people. So that's obviously an allusion to the old northern kingdom. Ahab and Jezebel made the worship of Baal the religion of the northern kingdom. Well, we say, isn't that terrible? Wait a minute. What about our own enforced paganism? Can you send your kids to school, and are they allowed to pray to God? If you have a sporting event, can you open with prayer or close with prayer? If you have a graduation ceremony in America, can you have a prayer or an allusion to God in that? That's called enforced paganism. If you want your kids, do you want to send them to a government school, with indoctrination school, or do you homeschool? The only form of biblical schooling is homeschooling. And I really take my hat off to the parents who have the commitment to their kids to really undertake homeschooling. And it's interesting to me that in New Zealand, one of its subtleties there, they encourage homeschooling. And we should too, because the statistics are in the homeschoolers. The statistics of performance don't even overlap between the homeschoolers and the public schoolers. And the major universities have discovered that. And you'll discover if you get into it, it's not widely known, but it's clear that they covet homeschoolers because they do much better than the work product of the public schools. Anyway, there are tragic parallels to what Mike is talking about in our own country. The immorality in the highest office of the land, in the Congress, and in Washington in general, is deplorable. We are a representative republic, and the responsibility is ours. They're our employees. I believe God is going to hold us accountable before the throne for our stewardship of the mandate and heritage that has come to us at such a high price. Every time I pass a military cemetery, I'm reminded that it's filled with patriots who died fighting everything that our current administration stands for. Robert Bork, in his famous book, Slouching Towards Gomorrah, insists that only a spiritual revival can save America. The freedoms that we take for granted are slowly eroding to the pressures of global terrorism and the exploitation of the pagan left towards the New World Order. We call it the Democratic Left or something like that. It is the pagan left that is driving us in that direction. Being a biblical Christian, and I use that in a very denotative sense, a biblical Christian is increasingly becoming politically incorrect in this country, and persecution will follow. And don't be surprised if that persecution doesn't get endorsed or originate in the denominational structures that we associate with the church. Well, in our final section, in our next session, we take chapter 7. I'd like you to reread Micah 6 and 7 as a unit for that. In fact, I think you'd be well advised to review all your notes on the entire book in preparation for next time. And one of the things you might probably do is, as you skim through your notes and through the passage, try to mark the portions of the book which focus on the southern kingdom on the one hand, the northern kingdom on the other, and the nation of Israel in the corporate sense. And there's even some passages, there's a fourth category of the world in general. But refresh yourself on the Abrahamic covenant, Genesis 12 and 15 and 17 as you do so, and let's stand for a closing word of prayer. Father, we thank you for who you are. We thank you that you have gone to such extremes as to make it possible to have fellowship with us by having the sins of mankind paid for by none other than the death of your Son. We thank you, Father, that you've gone to such extremes. We thank you, Father, that that gift, that redemption was validated by his resurrection, that demonstrated that it was acceptable, that it was sufficient, indeed sufficient. He did it all. We thank you, Father. You've gone to such extremes on our behalf. And we do pray, Father, that we would never confuse the symptoms from the cause, that you are interested in our hearts, our commitment to you from the inside. And if so, the external realities will take their course. We just thank you, Father, for who you are. We thank you for going to such extremes on our behalf as we commit ourselves, as we fully trust and rely on the gift of the Messiah, our Lord Jesus Christ, on our behalf. Amen.
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3: Growing up in a poor neighborhood, I had bad examples all around me. My dad was one of them. He taught me how to fight and came home drunk every night and abused my mom. I couldn't stand his behavior. But as I grew up, I turned out the same way. As a teenager, I hung out with some gang members who taught me how to drink and do drugs. I shaped up a bit when I married my first wife and got a good job. My constant drunkenness cost me that job and, eventually, my marriage. I fully slipped into my old ways, picking fights in bars and making enemies everywhere I went. I had few friends and didn't respect women, but a woman named Barbara accepted me for who I was, even though I didn't deserve her. We got married and she supported me when my drinking pushed me to insanity. It took a stay in a mental institution to lead me to the light. A counselor there told me how Jesus could take away my desire to drink and fight. At first, I didn't take him seriously. Later, I chose to believe his claims about Jesus, and I prayed for salvation. I felt an immediate sense of peace. And though I still felt the urge to sin, I knew I could lean on the Lord to help guide my life and make me more like him. I'm Chet Sess. If the Son, therefore, shall make you free, ye shall be free indeed.
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6: Go back again to the Gospel of John. This time it's chapter 13. John 13. Look at verse 1. Now before the feast of the Passover, Jesus, knowing that his hour had come, that he should depart out of this world to the Father, having loved his own who were in the world, he loved them to the end. Isn't that good stuff? He loved them to the uttermost. Having loved his own who were in the world, he loved them to the extreme. In fact, it doesn't just mean he loved them to the end of his life and ministry. It means he loved them, eistelos, into completion, would be a pretty literal rendering. In fact, Knox renders it, he gave them the uttermost proof of his love. A.W. Pink says, he loved them to the farthest extent of their need and of his grace. The NIV reads, he loved them to the full extent. The Amplified says, he loved them to the highest degree. I especially like Campbell Morgan's rendering. The words unto the end mean to completion. It has been rendered beautifully to the uttermost, Morgan adds, but I am going to dare to render it another way, which I maintain reveals the very spirit of it. Having loved his own who were in the world, he saw it through. The hour had come. He had come from God. He was going back to God. Having loved them, he saw it through. He loved them to the uttermost, to perfection, to completion, to realization. He saw it through. You know, in 1 Thessalonians 4, when it says that you love one another to the point of excelling in it, think in those terms. See people through. Don't just love them when they have earned it. Don't just love them when they have met the conditions of a good love relationship. Love them when they don't deserve it. Now, that may mean you'll need to tell them the truth. You love them that much. It may mean you'll have to be secure enough to pull them aside, put your arm around them and say, hey, I can't let you get away with that. I love you too much. You know why that kind of excelling love is mentioned in 1 Thessalonians 4, 9 and 10? Because the unsaved person sees it and says, I want it. See, the unsaved is not around that kind of love. The unsaved is around a love that is earned. It's a conditional love. It's a love where you do your part and I'll do my part. It's a reciprocal love. But when Paul says to the Thessalonians, excel still more, he's saying, love in such a way that when the outsider sees you doing it, he will think or she will think, I want that. How do they do that? Just because a person is unsaved doesn't mean the person can't think. Doesn't mean the person isn't watching. On the contrary, many of them can outthink us and are watching life more than we're watching it. It was Tertullian who wrote on one occasion of the early Christians, behold, how they love one another. That winsome magnetic ingredient that pulled people out of that rugged Roman Empire and put them ultimately into the catacombs, it was a wooing, winsome love relationship in the family. It was the warmth of a womb of love. Love one another. Excel in it. But that's indirect. That's an indirect method of witnessing. Let's go to the direct, back to 1 Thessalonians 4, verse 11. Let's talk about how we relate to the saved. Now, hold on to your hats. There's not a word in here about handing out tracts, and I believe in it. Don't think I'm putting that down. I'm just saying, when he came down to basic rules, he wasn't saying, let's have a big crusade, and that's important. Crusades are great, we believe in them, and we go for it. But that's not basic. Grassroots evangelism is not those things we often connect to it. It's lifestyle. Now, we're going to get down into where we work in this passage, and it's going to hurt. I warn you before it happens. Our favorite method of witnessing is to talk. The very first piece of counsel is, be quiet. See verse 11? Make it your ambition to lead a quiet life. Interesting background here. We have reason to believe that the Thessalonians had gone to seed on prophecy. Paul had mentioned the coming of the Lord Jesus, for sure, as we're going to see in our next study. But The Thessalonians heard more than he said. If Christ is coming soon, why hassle now? I mean, he's coming any moment. So we might as well talk it up and live kind of recklessly and happily. And so that's what they did. They must have talked it up. They were refusing to live in the here and now. They were living in the later on tomorrow. The term used here, by the way, translated quiet life, is the opposite for striving eagerly for something or being restless. It's a reference to living in your community in an ordinary, responsible fashion. You want me to get out of the nuts and bolts of it? It means if you have a yard, you keep it up. It means if you drive a car, you don't let it go to pot because you're living for Christ's soon return. It means if you dress in today's clothing, you keep it clean. You don't walk around with B.O. because you believe in Christ's soon return. It means living responsibly. It means if you are pursuing an education, you don't drop it and put on a white robe and sit on a hillside and play the guitar and sing Do Lord as you eat birdseed all afternoon because Christ is coming back. You finish your education. You go for it. You live in your community as a responsible citizen. You bear your part of the load as a member of the community, as a neighbor. You lead a quiet life. And if that isn't enough, you attend to your own business. Now look at that. It's a picture of being personally diligent, steadily and faithfully working at one's assignment in life. Religious fanatics make terrible employees. Maybe no one has ever told you that, and I want to be a friend and tell you that. If you are fanatical about your religion, chances are good your fellow employees don't like working around you. You tend not to attend to your own business. Here's the third piece of counsel. And again, it won't sound very evangelistic. Work with your hands. Make it your ambition to lead a quiet life. Attend to your own business. Work with your hands. It's the thought of being personally diligent to get a job done. People who do not earn their wage forfeit the right to be heard regarding the good news. An irresponsible, lazy lifestyle discredits the good news. Let me show you how that had happened to the Thessalonians. Over in the second letter, last chapter, turn please, 2 Thessalonians 3, verse 7, down through verse 14, we have some pretty straight counsel along this line. 2 Thessalonians 3, 7. For you yourselves know how you ought to follow our example, because we didn't act in an undisciplined manner among you, nor did we eat anyone's bread without paying for it. May I put it this way, Paul wasn't a freeloader. There's a little axe I got to grind here for just a moment. Bear with me, but we'll go on with it in a second. Too many people enter into the Christian life thinking the world owes them a living. Now that I'm a Christian, the other guy picks up the tab when we go to lunch. Now that I'm in ministry, the other person pays his way. I don't. He owes it to me. Now that I'm a Christian, now that I have my eyes on heavenly things, I leave the heavy stuff for someone else. I'm concerned about significant things. I read this past week that far too many people are ready to carry the stool when there's a piano to be moved. If you are a Christian, carry the piano. Let somebody else carry the stool. What else does it mean?

He was an apostle. We didn't take advantage of it, though. But in order to offer ourselves as a model for you, that you might follow our example, for even when we were with you, we used to give you this order: if anyone will not work, neither let him eat. That's a pretty good plan, isn't it? For we hear that some among you are leading an undisciplined life, doing no work at all. A lot of stool movers. You're acting like busybodies. Now, such persons we command and exhort in the Lord Jesus Christ to work in quiet fashion. He repeats it again. Work in quiet fashion. Eat your own bread. As for brethren, don't grow weary of doing good. If anyone does not obey our instruction in this letter, take special note of the man and don't associate with him so that he may be put to shame. Wow. You're a Christian in your office. You're a Christian in your shop. You should be there early. And if necessary, you need to stay there late. Get the job done. You're hired out to sell a product. Sell a product. You're not hired out to witness. You're hired out to sell. Sell. And it's remarkable. You may even be promoted. And then you'll be in a leadership capacity. And then you'll have a bigger job. Then you'll have management responsibilities. And then you will still be working hard. But in the process, as a salesperson or as manager, your testimony is growing. Am I saying you never speak for Christ? Don't say that about me. Don't think I'm saying that. This is the other side of the coin. You know that I'm for speaking for the Savior. You know that I believe in sharing the good news. You know that I believe in whatever method works. Get at it. But I'm saying if you are in a bank to handle money, handle money. Don't just pass out tracts. You're a coach, coach the team. Motivate the guys or the gals to play the game. That's why you're there. You're not there to be a part-time Christian. You're there to be a full-time employee. And as you earn the right to be heard, they'll want to hear it. And you'll have ample opportunity. Ample. I have a great opportunity this afternoon. I get to go to a Ram game. Doesn't often happen. In fact, I only make a game or two a year. And so my major battle is, how do I get out of here in time to make the game? I got a plan. Just relax. But I'm going to, one of the things about, the fun thing about going to this game is that I'm going to have to go and sit in a suite. Not mine, but a friend of mine has invited a guy and me to come along, about 25, 30 guys, many of whom are lost. It's a terrific opportunity. Terrific. Now, I'm not going to show up in a robe and a big Bible saying, nobody smoke and nobody drink beer. I'm going to walk in my Western outfit and have a whopping good time, laughing, having fun, pulling for the Rams. Just great side-slapping, knee-slapping, fun-laughing time. And the process, I'm going to build a relationship with a few of those men. And if nobody squeals on me, they won't even know I'm a minister. Doesn't mean I'm going to smoke, and it doesn't mean I'm going to drink. I don't have to do that to show them I'm one of them. That's dumb to think you've got to do that to win them. The charm wins them. Having fun wins them. Being non-judgmental wins them. The cross offends them. When we start talking turkey about the Savior, I won't hedge 1 minute. But we're going to have a great time. And it may not be an opportunity at all then, but there'll come one. There'll be a time. Now, individuals who hear this message back in 1 Thessalonians 4, turn please, have to understand that this leads to a climax, okay? The climax, the ultimate result is, verse 12, don't be overly dependent on others. See the way this reads? So that's a result. Those are words that say, result is coming. Here's a result. So that, as a result of loving the brothers and sisters in the family, leading a quiet life, attending to your own business, working with your hands so that you've earned the right to be heard in a lifestyle of neighborhood or office or social evangelism, lifestyle evangelism, so that
you may behave properly toward the outsiders and not be in any need. It

0: means don't be overly dependent on others. That's the fourth. Now, let me say that there are exceptions. I know a case right now of a fine, Christian, hardworking gentleman who has been looking for a job for months, and he cannot find one. Breaks his heart, breaks the family's heart. We're praying with him, working with him to make it happen, but he can't seem to find his niche. It's not his fault. He's a victim of circumstances. Now, this isn't reference to that kind of person. Not a person who's lived a responsible life and the bottom's dropped out. This is an individual who has behaved properly and suddenly the mate's walked out on him. Or there's been a turn of events in their health and now they need the family, the Christian family, to put their arms around them and help them through it. That's different. But this is an individual who could keep from being in need, but he doesn't. He's living off someone else. That's what he's putting down. Somehow people have picked up the mistaken idea that Christianity advocates living off others. It doesn't. You get a job, and you work hard, and you work your way into it, through it, and out of it. That's your calling. Never live behind the idea, because I serve Christ, you take care of me. Now, what do you say? How do you wrap something like this up? Colossians chapter 4. If you'll turn, we started in John. We've been to John again. We've looked at 1 Thessalonians and 2 Thessalonians. Let's wrap it up in Colossians 4. Oh, this is such a great passage of Scripture. It is, in my opinion, one of my favorite sections. Chapter 4, verse 5. Conduct yourselves with wisdom toward outsiders, making the most of the opportunity. See the word outsiders? That's the lost person. Conduct yourselves with wisdom toward outsiders, making the most of the opportunity. Let your speech be always with grace, seasoned with a little bit of salt. Let your speech be always with grace, seasoned, as it were, with salt, so that you may know how you ought to respond to each person. Boy, is that good counsel. It's our tendency to dump the box of salt. That dear guy underneath there is stinging to death. He can't get out of the salt. It just says to season it with some salt. Just a little salt. Now, we'll give you three pieces of advice. We're all through. Regarding non-Christians, they are watching and wondering. So conduct yourself with wisdom. They are watching and wondering. So conduct yourself with wisdom. That's what the passage is saying. Conduct yourself with wisdom toward the outsider. Don't think they listen simply to what you're saying. Long before they listen to what you're saying, they watch what you do. They notice you carry the stool. They notice that. They notice you come there late. They notice you take advantage at the coffee break. They notice that you leave early. They notice that you're not as diligent in your profession as you could be. They note that. And then when you speak of quality life in Christ, they turn that off. You lack integrity in life. How can you speak of that integrity in belief? Conduct yourself with wisdom. Second, they are listening and learning. So speak your words with grace. They are listening and learning. So speak your words with grace. Just a little bit of salt and a whole lot of grace. And do you notice how it closes? How you should respond to each person. I just saw this week. Each individual person. We have mass approaches to reaching mass humanity. People aren't one in masses, they're one individually. Third point, they are individuals and important, so respond with dignity and sensitivity. They are individuals and they are important, so respond with dignity and sensitivity. Becky Pippert, in her great book, Out of the Salt Shaker into the World, says, an effective form of evidence is what God has done in our lives. The world hungers, perhaps without even knowing it, for examples of evidence in people's lives. They want to know if God works. Has He brought you a feeling of self-esteem? Does God make a difference in your marriage and in rearing children? Earl Palmer said once that perhaps the best testimony a Christian couple can give today is a reasonably good marriage. We who are married do not have to pretend we are living as Barbie dolls on a wedding cake, says Becky Pippert. We have struggles and dashed expectations too, but if we offer the world a model of a reasonably good marriage, a reasonably good church, a reasonably good fellowship, it will have radicalizing effect on the world. We need to tell others what prayers we see answered, what things God is doing. We must communicate His aliveness. Amen. Let's bow together, shall we? What a great needed message. I think we probably had some outsiders listening in. I think we've got some that are wondering, what kind of people are these that listen to counsel like that? What? How could I be like that? Perhaps today is a turning point for you, and you say, Chuck, I've heard enough to know that if you're talking about a life to be lived in that kind of power, I need it, and I want it, and I don't have it, and I'm ready for it. I want Christ. I don't want anything like I want Him. I'm lost. I need the Savior. I want you to believe in Christ now. Believe now.
1: And so, Lord, today we come to You with gratitude for the opportunity that You have allowed us to have. You didn't save us and then remove us from this world, but You deliberately kept us in it. And, Lord, we realize that Your desire for us is not isolation, but insulation. However, not even in that do You want us to be removed in any way from those about us. Give us the courage to live as we should live before the outsiders. Give us the ability to love them, sometimes in spite of themselves, as they often must show to us. And thank You for being delivered from the sense of pride that we have some corner on life. The fact is, You have claimed us as Your own even though we weren't looking for You. And You've loved us even when we weren't very lovely or loving. So give us that same ability to live openly in whatever we do, to do our work heartily as for You rather than for others. And may we never forget that You use testimonies that aren't even spoken to attract the attention and win the hearts of those without Your Son. Give us that kind of integrity, our Father, as we live before You while living before others. We ask this together in the name of Christ our Lord. Amen.
2: Behaving properly toward outsiders. That's the title of today's message from Chuck Swindoll. He's teaching from 1 Thessalonians chapter 4. It's just one of Chuck's sermons from the 12-part series called Contagious Christianity. 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Here's something you'll notice in this series. 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What does it mean to prepare for Christ's coming? I'm Bill Meyer. Hear Chuck Swindoll's surprising answer tomorrow on Insight for Living.

0: Hi, I'm Todd Nettleton, and this is the Voice of the Martyrs Radio. Last December, Chinese authorities launched another large-scale crackdown on the Early Rain Covenant Church in Chengdu. Officers raided multiple church sites, homes, and a church-operated school, ordering the landlord to immediately clear the facility. Several elders, preachers, deacons, and their family members were detained. Among those arrested are Elder Li Yingsheng and his wife, Zhang Xinyu, and four other Christian leaders. The whereabouts of some of them remain unknown. Since the raids began, other church members have been temporarily detained, and family members of those arrested have been harassed and displaced from their homes. Pray for the release of these church leaders and for persecuted Christians throughout China.
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3: Chapter 21. And when they drew nigh unto Jerusalem, and were come to Bethphage, unto the Mount of Olives, then sent Jesus two disciples, saying unto them, Go into the village over against you, and straightway ye shall find an ass tied, and a colt with her. Loose them, and bring them unto me. And if any man say aught unto you, ye shall say, The Lord hath need of them. And straightway he will send them. All this was done, that it might be fulfilled which was spoken by the prophet, saying, Tell ye the daughter of Zion, Behold, thy king cometh unto thee, meek, and sitting upon an ass, and a colt the foal of an ass. And the disciples went and did as Jesus commanded them, and brought the ass and the colt, and put on them their clothes, and they set him thereon. And a very great multitude spread their garments in the way. Others cut down branches from the trees, and strawed them in the way. And the multitudes that went before and that followed cried, saying, Hosanna to the Son of David! Blessed is he that cometh in the name of the Lord! Hosanna in the highest! And when he was come into Jerusalem, all the city was moved, saying, Who is this? And the multitude said, This is Jesus, the prophet of Nazareth of Galilee. And Jesus went into the temple of God, and cast out all them that sold and bought in the temple, and overthrew the tables of the money changers, and the seats of them that sold doves, and said unto them, It is written, My house shall be called the house of prayer, but ye have made it a den of thieves. And the blind and the lame came to him in the temple, and he healed them. And when the chief priests and scribes saw the wonderful things that he did, and the children crying in the temple, and saying, Hosanna to the Son of David, they were sore displeased, and said unto him, Hearest thou what these say? And Jesus saith unto them, Yea, have ye never read, Out of the mouth of babes and sucklings thou hast perfected praise? And he left them, and went out of the city into Bethany, and he lodged there.
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6: Welcome to our Monday's broadcast of the Gospel Truth. Today is the beginning of my second week teaching through this series that I've entitled, How to Find, Follow, and Fulfill God's Will. And I tell you, last week was just powerful. I really preached myself happy. That was powerful. If you missed any of last week's programs, I encourage you to go to our website, awmi.net, and you can see the archived programs. But also, we've got this book. This is a 285-page book on how to find, follow, and fulfill God's will. And we're asking for just a donation of whatever you can do. My desire is to really get the Word of God out to people, but it costs us money. And so we used to just say that everything is free. And many people were perplexed and saying, well, what do you want? What do you want us to give? And so we've got a suggested donation, but we still send this out to anybody regardless of whether you send the suggested donation. You just give what you can. If you cannot or would not send anything, we'll send you this little booklet entitled How to Find, Follow, and Fulfill God's Will. That's a brief summary of the larger teaching. And then this is a USB that will have the audio and the video from the DVD and the CDs on there. And then we also have these larger books that we use. And this is for teaching a Bible study. And this is 230 pages on just how to find God's will. And then we have another one for how to follow and another one for how to fulfill. And they will help you teach these truths to other people. This is really powerful stuff. I've said so many great things last week, and I know some people get bothered by that, thinking that what I'm saying is great. But if I don't like it, I don't know why anybody else should like it. These things have changed my life. This is one of the things that God used to really just get me started following Him. And so this is still powerful. This has really, really blessed me. I've already shared about how that God created every one of us with a purpose, Psalms 139, verse 16, that purpose was written in His book while we were still in our mother's womb. Man, that is a powerful truth right there. And then I talked about so many other things about how you have to pursue the will of God. It doesn't just come automatically. It's not sovereign. You have to pursue it. It takes effort to get it done. I've shared a lot of my personal testimony that this is, at first, I just wanted to know what God wanted me to do with my life. And in the process of doing that for about over a year, I was just praying, God, what is your will? What vocation do you want me to have? And then I heard a man read Romans chapter 12, verses 1 and 2. And those verses say, I beseech you, therefore, brethren, by the mercies of God, that you present your bodies a living sacrifice, holy, acceptable unto Him, which is your reasonable service. And be not conformed unto this world, but be ye transformed by the renewing of your mind, that ye may prove what is that good and acceptable and perfect will of God. And that last phrase there in verse 2, where you may prove, the word prove means to make manifest to the physical senses what is that good, acceptable, and perfect will of God. And that's what I had been seeking for. And when I heard him read that, it's just like God drew my attention to this. And from December of 1967 until March the 23rd of 1968, I just focused on these verses. God, what do I have to do to prove this good, acceptable, and perfect will of God? And so last Friday, I shared a lot out of Romans chapter 12, verse 1 about being a living sacrifice, that God's will for us, it's by the mercies He was beseeching us to do this, because His will for us is good. It's better. His plan for our life is better than our plans for our life. We aren't smart enough to run our own life. God has given us that choice. He has said, you choose, Deuteronomy 30:19, I give you a choice between life and death, blessing and cursing. He gave us the choice. So he lets us run our own life, but the right choice is to recognize we aren't smart enough to run our own life and that we need God's wisdom and direction. It says in Jeremiah chapter 10, verse 23, says, O Lord, I know that the way of man is not in himself. It is not in man that walks to direct his own steps. And you know, the context of that is God was bringing judgment upon the nation of Israel because they had rejected him. And Jeremiah was just lamenting, how could this happen to the people who were once the apple of God's eye, the people who were favored more than any other nation on the earth? How could something like this happen? And then basically he answers his own question by saying, but Lord, I know that the way of man is not in himself. It is not in man that walks to direct his own steps. The reason that all of that tragedy came to them and also to us is because we lean unto our own understanding. Contrary to Proverbs chapter 3, verse 5, where it says, trust in the Lord with all of your heart and lean not unto your own understanding. And yet the sad fact is most of us only turn to the Lord when the way we've chosen doesn't work and when we crash and burn and come into some crisis. Then we go to God and ask God to get us out of the crisis. And as soon as the crisis is over, we go back to doing it our own way and wait until the next crisis before we seek God. That is not what this is teaching. This is teaching that you become a living sacrifice, to where you don't just do it when you're in trouble and ask God to get you out of that trouble so you can go back to being carnal and doing things your own way. No, this is where you commit your life to God. And you literally just let God take over control. And you know, I could spend literally weeks just defining what that means, trying to describe what it's like. And you could go into finances. There's a lot of people that when it comes to finances, they know that the Scripture says to give and it shall be given unto you. Good measure, pressed down, shaken together, and running over shall men give into your bosom. Luke 6:38. Malachi chapter 3, verse 10, bring all the tithes into the storehouse. There's people that know that the Word says to do this, to give, but they think, but I need this. I can't give. You know what that is? That is not a living sacrifice. A living sacrifice is where you're going to do what God tells you to do if it looks like it hurts you. It doesn't matter. You are not going to lean under your own understanding. You could apply this to healing. There's a lot of people that the Bible says that by His stripes you were healed. And it's God's will above all other things that you prosper and be in health even as your soul prospers. And on I could go quoting scriptures. And yet there's a lot of people that they just don't care what the Bible says. Here's what the doctor says and here's what my body feels. And so, Lord, I don't know what your problem is, but this is my situation. And they exalt their own pain and their own situation above what God's Word says. That is not a living sacrifice. And when it comes to employment and jobs, and there's some people that feel that God wants them to start their own business, or maybe God wants them to go into ministry or whatever it is, and yet they're afraid to take that step. They're afraid that if I leave the security of this job that is, you know, got me some guaranteed income, what's going to happen if I do that? And so they just choose to go by their own thinking. Fear keeps them from stepping out and doing what God told them to do. That is not a living sacrifice. And I could just go through this and apply this to every situation. Our emotions, the Bible says that you've got love, joy, peace, long-suffering, gentleness, goodness, faith, meekness, and temperance in you, Galatians 5:22 and 23. And it's in there, and yet there's a lot of people that will go by what they feel instead of by what God says. That is not a living sacrifice. And again, I could just keep going and going and going and going. The sad fact is there are a lot of people that have never truly committed themselves without any reservation to God, that they are going to let God's Word be true. When a situation arises, they aren't going to respond out of their own wisdom. They aren't going to respond out of their own emotions. They are going to control their emotions. They're going to control their tongue. They're going to control their actions based on what God's Word says, and not what they feel, and not what other people say, and not what circumstances tend to dictate to them. That's a person who is a living sacrifice who will do those things. Somebody who won't do that, and they let their emotions take over, and they let what other people say, and they let their financial situation and their doctor dominate them more than the Word of God, that is not a living sacrifice. I'm not saying any of those things to condemn anybody, but I'm just saying that this is how you find the will of God, is you just get to a place to where, God, I'm going to be and do what you tell me to do. And I may not do it perfectly, and if I fail, it's not you that failed, it's me that failed to renew my mind and stuff. And you just approach life as, this is not up to me to solve this problem. God, it's your problem. I roll all of my care over on you. You know, over in 1 Peter chapter 5, it talks about humbling ourselves under the mighty hand of God, that He may exalt us in due time. And so it's talking about humility. God resists the proud and He gives grace to the humble. But then it comes up with 1 Peter chapter 5, verse 7, says, casting all of your care upon Him because He cares for you. And some people think He changed topics, that He went on to a new subject. But no, this is part of humility. This is part of humbling yourself under the mighty hand of God. If you are worried about things, if you're staying up at night wondering, how am I going to get this done? What do I do? You haven't humbled yourself. You are still dealing with this on yourself. You haven't become a living sacrifice. A person who's a living sacrifice has just committed everything to God. And you're willing to go and do anything He tells you to do. That's part of it. Obedience is part of being a living sacrifice. But you don't have to come up with the things to do. It's like you say, God, this is your problem. I cast my care over on you. I'm doing what you've told me to do. Now I've got this problem. How do I deal with it? And you just wait on God to direct you. You don't have to sit here and come up with a plan and ask God to bless it. I hope I'm communicating this, but these are things that God spoke to me. And so if you've seen my programs from last week, I just hadn't got time to go back and do all of that, but I was really seeking to know God's will for my life. I heard a man read these verses, and I focused on that part about you become a living sacrifice. And I, for 4 months, was just saying, God, help me to do this. And then on March the 23rd, 1968, I was in a prayer meeting on Saturday night at 10 o'clock. And we met in the pastor's study of this little Baptist church that I was going to. And this is what we did every Saturday night. This will give you some indication of what I was like. I wasn't out, you know, goofing off and drinking or doing anything with my friends. We would get together on Saturday night and pray from about 10 until 10:30. And anyway, on this Saturday night, March the 23rd, 1968, we typically came in, and my relationship with the Lord, I'd been born again for 10 years, but it was very superficial. And when I prayed, I just prayed kind of like a standard prayer, like, oh God, we come before you so humbly today. We don't deserve anything. I was modeling after things I'd heard other people say. We'd always pray and ask God to send revival. And anyway, my prayer would last 2 or 3 minutes, and that was about it. But there was a man, the youth director in our Baptist church, that when he prayed, he talked directly to God. And I mean, it wasn't just a canned prayer. He was talking from his heart, and he would talk to the Lord, and he would ask questions, and he would get quiet and listen, and God would speak back to him. And he would answer his question. And anyway, it was enjoyable to listen to this guy pray, because he had a relationship with God that was much, much deeper than what mine was. And so I didn't resent him. I enjoyed praying, but I made sure I always prayed first, because my prayer was just real short, 2 or 3 minutes. And if I let Marion, that was this youth director's name, if I let him pray first, well, then he would pray for 20 minutes, and he'd pray for people all over the world, and there was just nothing to say after he had prayed. So anyway, I would always come in and pray first so that I could just enjoy listening to him pray. Well, one night we came in, March the 23rd, 1968, and I was just visiting with my friends and talking, and Marion, for whatever reason, just had something on his heart, and he just fell on his knees, and he began to pour out his heart and pray. And I mean, he was just communing with God. It was awesome, but instead of me rejoicing with him, I actually became angry, because what was I going to say? How was I going to look when it came my turn to pray? And I had all of my friends in there, all of the, you know, my friends from that church, we were all in there. And when it came my turn to pray, what was I going to say? Marion had already said it all. And I got to actually being angry and thinking this wasn't right. And how dare him do this? I hate to admit that that's the way I thought, but that's what I was thinking. And right in the midst of this, I don't know exactly how it happened. I believe that this was a culmination of me asking God to show me what it meant to be a living sacrifice. And I was seeking to know His will. But as I was sitting there just fuming and mad over this whole thing, it's just like God pulled back a curtain. And I didn't see this with my physical eyes, but I got a revelation of the glory of God. I saw in my heart the glory of God. I saw the holiness of God. I saw the purity of God. And in contrast to that, I saw what a religious hypocrite I was. You know, I had gotten born again 10 years before this, and to this day, by the time you see this, I'll be 77. And to this day, I've yet to ever say a cuss word. I've yet to ever take a drink of liquor, smoke a cigarette. I've lived a separated, holy life. And so when I was 18 and we were in that prayer meeting, I had become a religious Pharisee. And I was proud of the fact that I hadn't done what everybody else had done. And I looked down my nose at them and thought I was better than them and that I deserved God to move in my life because I was living holy. That's basically what was being modeled to me. And I just thought that if you were good and if you did everything right, God would bless you and everything would work out. And so I was really into self-righteousness and thinking I was awesome. And when, during this prayer meeting, God just revealed to me how unawesome I was. What a hypocrite I was. He showed me my motives and showed me that, just everything in my heart was wrong. And this is back before I really got into the Word. I had been reading the Word, but I just read it through religious eyes that was taught me, and I really didn't have a revelation of the Word. I'd been told when I was 12 years old and my father died that God's the one that killed my father. My Baptist pastor said God needed him in heaven more than you needed him here on earth, and so God took him. That's the way that I'd been brought up. And so I was told that God killed people, that God put sickness on people, that God did things. I've since renewed my mind and realized that Jesus redeemed us from this wrath of God. But at that time, when I saw the holiness, the absolute purity of God, and my complete lack of holiness, my self-righteousness was like filthy rags, is what it says in Isaiah chapter 64, verse 6. When I saw that, I honestly thought God was going to kill me. I believed I'd go to heaven. I was assured that I was saved. But I thought that I just saw the purity of God in my self-righteousness, and I knew that I deserved nothing but judgment. I didn't deserve anything good. And when I saw that, I honestly thought God was going to kill me. But right before He killed me, I was going to confess and repent of everything I ever had or ever would do. And so after Marion got through praying and it became my turn, man, I just humbled myself in front of God and all of my friends and the leaders of the church. And I got to confessing every rotten thing in me. And you got to remember, I hadn't gone out and physically committed adultery. I hadn't physically stolen and things like that. I hadn't physically done a lot of these things. But Jesus said that if you've conceived it in your heart, if you've lusted in your heart, you're guilty of adultery. If you've hated in your heart, you're guilty of murder. And so, even though I hadn't committed the physical acts, out loud in front of all of my friends and leaders of the church, I got to confessing my ungodliness and how I had lusted after girls. And I got to mentioning names. Some of them were right there in that study. If I had any reputation, it was totally blown. But I honestly thought that God was going to kill me. And before He killed me, I was going to get rid of every sin. I was going to confess everything I had ever done or ever thought about doing so that, praise God, He'd accept me instead of reject me. And so instead of praying for 2 or 3 minutes, I prayed for over an hour, maybe an hour and a half. And after I'd turned myself inside out and after I'd repented of every thought and every desire I'd ever had that was contrary to God, I was just laying on the floor in a puddle of tears, waiting to see what happened. Everybody else in the prayer meeting was totally shocked. They had no clue what was going on. They couldn't see, and they didn't perceive what I perceived. But so nobody was saying anything. We were just all in complete shock. And all of a sudden, a supernatural, tangible love of God just came over me. And I don't know how to describe it. Charles Finney said it was like waves of liquid love flowing over him. And he literally had to ask God to stop because he thought he wasn't going to be able to handle it, that it would kill him. And I just had a tangible love of God come over me. And because I had just recognized how unholy I was in my self-actions, in my self-righteousness, I knew that this love that I was experiencing had nothing to do with my goodness. Because for the first time in my life, I realized that in my flesh, there was no good thing. That's what Paul said over in Romans chapter 7. And so I was enjoying this love of God, but it really confused me because I didn't deserve it. It was just totally grace. I didn't do anything to deserve it. It was wonderful, but it was confusing. And anyway, I'm running short of time. I'll continue this as we go through this series and talk about it. But the reason I say all of this, this is where I made this commitment to be a living sacrifice. I got off the throne of my life. I got off of me making my own decisions and asking God to bless it. And I just threw myself before God and asked God for nothing but mercy. I turned myself inside out. I turned over every part of my heart to the Lord. And that's where I made that decision to be a living sacrifice. Now, as I said on the program last week, it's not like I've done it perfectly. There's been a lot of course corrections since 1968. But I have never taken back this commitment that I made to the Lord, that God, I want you to be absolute God, Lord, in my life. I've never taken that back. That has been a dominating, controlling factor in my life. I've failed to do it, but I've never changed my commitment. My commitment is to be a living sacrifice. Because I've got flesh and because I'm not perfect yet, I stumble and fall, but my desire to live for God has never changed. And so that's where I made that decision, and that's where my life, my spiritual life, began to take off. There are some of you watching today that you need to make that same decision. You know, I'd like to encourage you to get these products, but we also have people standing by at our phones right now, and I would encourage you to call. There are people that can pray with you. You need to do something outwardly, not just inwardly, and say, well, I think I'm going to make that kind of a commitment and surrender to the Lord. You need to speak it. You need to talk to someone. If you're afraid to confess it out loud, then you don't truly believe it. I encourage you to call the number you see on your screen. You can ask for this book. We're asking for a donation of any amount for the book. We're giving this little booklet away as a free gift. 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And then we also have study guides for how to find, how to follow, and how to fulfill God's will. 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I want you to know that we want to pray with you and help you any way we can. And we've had people call in praying for others who had died, and we've seen multiple people raised from the dead. We see miracles all of the time. We see people receive salvation, baptism of the Holy Spirit, and just anything that you need. The Bible says if you have a need, call for the elders of the church, and we will pray with you and we will help you. 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
7: 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Graduates like Dottie, who has filled her house with adopted children in Kenya. Johan, a former drug lord jailed in Portugal, now evangelizing in Brazil. Julie, caring for orphans and abandoned women in the Congo. Muhammad, reaching Muslim Iranians worldwide. Andrew and Selena, pastoring a vibrant street church in the UK. Devin and Jessica, changing lives in Budapest. Jason and Sarah, serving with love on the Wind River Indian Reservation. Thank you, friends and partners. These are your treasures in heaven. As we continue to sow the seed of God's Word in our lives and in the lives of our students, the Lord of the harvest will multiply our investment to His glory in the exciting days that are still ahead.
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10: 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And we thank you so much for listening. We have a lot of plans for this new rest of this year and a new year coming. So pray for us and listen to us, and we appreciate it. Thank you very much. Amen and amen. Hallelujah.

Well, welcome to the Manifest program. I appreciate all of you around the world that are watching. In some nations, the Manifest program is one of the top watched programs by many people. Thank you for keeping up with our ministry. We certainly appreciate what God is doing in these last days. Hey, look at the message. We're continuing the study on angels. Angels assigned during the night watches. Let's go to Psalms 91:5 and also verse 11 says this: "You shall not be afraid of the terror by night, nor the arrow that flies in the day." And if we go to verse 11, it says it this way: "For he shall give his angels charge over you to keep you in all of your ways." Now, let me just mention that the word charge there is almost a military word, especially the way it would be used in the New Testament, where a general or a commander is giving a direct order to one of his troops. And the troop, the soldier, I should say, to one of his soldiers, and the soldier must obey the order of the commander. So he's giving angels a command to keep you in all of your ways. What a verse. Now, we're talking about angels assigned during the night watches, but the question comes up, what is a night watchman or what is a night watch? Now, we see phrases used in Psalms chapter 63, verse 6, Psalms 119, verse 48, and a watchman was a man who was assigned to stay awake during the particular watches of the night. And the watches of the night, in, for example, the Roman time, there was the first, second, third, fourth watch. The fourth watch, for example, would be 3 o'clock to 6 o'clock in the morning, which actually is a very difficult time for a lot of people to stay up if they're watching at night. But watchmen were to stay up and watch at night. Now, what is important, and this intrigued me, you know, I do a lot of study, and I've been preaching 46 years, but I find out that I start understanding or seeing things that I did not understand before. Angels are assigned, certain angels are assigned during what's called the night watches. Let me give you a little bit of history about what's called the watch of the night or the divisions of the night watches. The Jews had what was called three watches. The first was from sunset, which is about 6 o'clock in the evening, till 10 at night. The second watch was from 10 at night till 2 o'clock in the morning. And the third watch was from 2 in the morning to sunrise. In the Roman time, and of course the New Testament was written in the Koine Greek language, but the four Gospels occurred when the Romans were occupying Israel. So there are some words there, like when the demon in Mark 5 said, "My name is Legion, for we are many." That's just not a demon's name. There was a Roman legion of 5,800 to 6,000 men that existed back in the time of Jesus. So the same is true with the watches. The Bible talks about the watches, the different watches, whether he come in the morning or in the evening or at night. There were four watches in the Roman time. The first was from 6 to 9, the second from 9 to 12, the third from 12 to 3. And as I said earlier, the fourth watch was from 3 to 6 in the morning. And Matthew 14 and verse 25 mentions the fourth watch where Jesus is walking on the water. Now, remember this, that the reason that you had to have watchmen is because in the day there could be an invading army, or at night there could be armies coming for different reasons to try to invade in the night. And of course, you had moonlight. You wouldn't have to have torches necessarily if you had a full moon, but they could see the torches coming, and they could sound the shofar, sound the alarm. And a shofar wasn't just blown. There would be certain blasts if there was a warning given, certain blasts for festivals, new moon. So there was a blast of war, and they would say, they would know that trouble was coming. Of course, the men within the walls of the city would wake up. A night angel, there's something that I want to call a night angel. And I'm going to show you this in the Bible in just a moment. But these angels appear during certain watches of the evening and even watches of the night. Let's look at this. In Genesis 32, Jacob is wrestling an angel during the fourth watch. How do I know that? Because the angel says to Jacob, "Let me go because the sun is about to rise." And of course, that would have been during the fourth watch. In Judges chapter 7, Gideon is going to fight the Midianites in Judges 7 in the middle watch, which is the middle of the night. So he defeated
the Midianites supernaturally by the lights, the trumpets, and breaking the pitchers in the middle watch. And that's what the scripture says. Matthew 14, we alluded to Jesus walking on the water during the fourth watch, 3 to 6 in the morning. Think about this. At the birth of Jesus, in Luke chapter 2, the angels were watching their sheep by night. In Luke chapter 22, in the garden, an angel came to minister to Jesus, and it was at night when the angel showed up in the garden right before Christ was arrested. In Luke chapter 24, at the resurrection of Jesus, it was before about the time the sun was about to come up. Of course, the women had to make their way to the tomb, and the tomb was already empty. So he would have risen probably somewhere between 3 to 6 in the morning or during the fourth watch of the night. Now, I want to say something to you that's a story that's very interesting. And maybe you've heard my friend Jensen Franklin and I have been friends. Actually, when Pam and I got married, we preached a revival in Gastonia, North Carolina, at the church that Jensen attended. We were there for 3 weeks. And I go to Jensen's church. In fact, we used to have long revivals. I think it was a 5-week revival in Jensen's church years ago. So we're very good friends. And I knew him before he was ever married. And him and Richie were his brother who's with the Lord were ever married. But Jensen and I decided to go to the area of Romania after communism fell to minister. We flew to the area of Hungary and we crossed the border. We had an interpreter that had got the car for us, and he was driving and interpreting all the way through the area. So we went there about 1991. When we got to the city where we were going to preach, we found out the night, and we're going to preach the next day, but that night we found out that someone had gone through the whole city, tore the posters down. There was a lot of confusion in the city. And I hate to say this, but about that time, a lot of ministry groups were coming in and everybody was trying to get the people in their ministry, which is a thing that happens around the world. So we had ministered that night and it was very, very hindered. You could sense it. And I was a little bit discouraged. And I was saying to Jensen and I were in one hotel room together. And he was in a bed here and I was in a bed there. And there was a man at our door when we arrived. And my interpreter, who's Romanian, started rebuking him. And he said he was a guy that had been with the secret police, and he told him to get out of there. You know, communism was over, and he laid it into the guy. Well, anyway, we got there that night and found out right after we got in and changed, laid the bed, the electricity was off, and there was a generator that had a little tiny light outside, and you couldn't see anything. It wasn't like lights lit up like in a normal hotel. And literally, when you lay there, you could not see anything on the wall. You could kind of make out your outline of your bed, but nothing. You couldn't see anything. So we were just talking, and all of a sudden, and right out, and the reason I know this is I had a watch on that had glow-in-the-dark hands. Something came into the door. The room lit up. We could see the pictures. We could see the dresser. We could see the pictures in detail. And we both start crying. And he said, "What is this?" I said, "I believe it's an angel of the Lord." And in the middle of the night, probably around the time of the fourth watch, the angel of God came into the room and we got strength and we started weeping and crying, stayed there 10 or 15 minutes. And from that moment on, everywhere we went, we had massive crowds, thousands of people saved, great revival until we crossed the border and went back into the country. Angels will assist people of God in the night. And even the Bible talks about watchers, how there are watchers. And these watchers, that's a word which is used. It's actually used in one of the non-biblical books, the book of Enoch, but it's also used in the book of Daniel, where the watchers are guardians of the night. They are angels that God has assigned for specific purposes. We have often told you about Daniel chapter 10, that when Daniel was on that 21-day fast, obviously, he says in the Bible, it's chapter 10 and verse 8, that there was no strength remaining in him. Then suddenly the angel of the Lord comes, again we believe it's Daniel, and said there's been a war in the upper cosmic atmosphere, and there's a prince demon called the Prince of Persia that's been holding me up for 3 weeks. Now it says in chapter 10, this is important, that the angel of God touched him and set him upright, chapter 10, verse 10. But he was trembling in fear because of seeing the angel of God. So I want you to notice that when the angel touched him, there was a supernatural strength that came to him. Daniel then received a second touch, and it says the angel strengthened him. The angel strengthened him, chapter 10 and verse 19. Now, there are several things that the angel

things. Here's a man that's in Babylon. He's working with people that are pagans. He's, you know, all the Jews have gone back. He is too old to make the journey, so he stayed in Babylon. He has the favor of the new leadership there, but he's old, he's tired, his Jewish friends are leaving and they're going back, and he needed an answer to a vision that he had, which was a prophetic vision, by the way, and he needed God to hear, and Satan was doing everything he can to block the revelation that God was about to give Daniel. Here's the reason why, because if you want to know where that revelation is, it's in Daniel chapter 11 and chapter 12. So without that revelation, we would have this real big gap in understanding some of the end time events which are going to take place in our day and time, okay? So the angel said three words to him. Now, if a watcher or an angel were to come into your home, these are three things the angel would say. First of all, fear not, fear not. In other words, never be afraid of the presence of God. The second thing the angel said was, be at peace. The word is shalom in Hebrew, but it means be at mental rest. In other words, okay, do not be afraid of anything. Do not be afraid of the presence of God, but let your mind be at ease. Let your mind be at peace. See, God wants your mind at peace. Jesus keeps talking about the peace that he brings and the peace that he gives. And then he says to Daniel something very interesting. He says, be strong, be strong. And I looked up the word strong in Hebrew in that passage where the angel is speaking to him, and it means to fasten upon something, to hook up with something. And whatever you're fastening onto has the strength to hold you. It has the strength to hold what you're putting on it. You know, Jesus even said, cast your cares on me because I care for you. If he was talking to Daniel, he could have said it this way. Daniel, fasten yourself upon me. Connect yourself to me and take hold of courage. So being strong means to take hold of your courage. And I want to talk to you for a moment about, because I'm talking about angels that show up at night and how an angelic being can show up in the middle of the night and how that they can actually bring to you supernatural strength that you need. Okay. So, there's times that we get physically weak, we get spiritually weak, we get mentally weak. There's three realms: body, physical, soul, which is mental, spirit, and spirit, which is spiritual. So body, soul, and spirit can become very weak. And the Bible says the spirit of Antichrist in Daniel 7 is going to wear out the saints of the Most High God. And I'll look that up for wear out. And it doesn't just mean physically, it actually means to mentally wear down. And I don't think I've ever seen a time, at least in my lifetime, when I've seen more people in churches that are being mentally worn down. You know, one of the things, I'm going to just say this, one of the things that a lot of you need to do is you need to quit listening to belligerent people attacking other Christians and attacking people trying to do a work for God and people that have issues and people just attacking, because it will press your spirit down. I do not have time for drama. I do not have time to listen to somebody's gossip. I don't have some time to deal with belligerent people who think they're know-it-alls and they're watchdogs for the kingdom, and they haven't won anybody to the Lord personally in years, but yet they've got the answer to everybody's problem. They've not won nobody. They're not influencing anybody for God. All they're doing is becoming an internet watchdog or a YouTube wannabe star by trying to get information out there of some kind, okay? But let me say something to you. You will depress yourself. You will bring a lack of strength and a weakness upon yourself by listening to negative people. Now, let's go back to the Bible. In the book of Daniel, when King Darius, some call him Darius, but Darius is coming from Median Persia, and he's now the king of Babylon, there was a new king in charge and a brand new administration over Babylon. The old kingdom was gone. The Babylonians had been slain, and Daniel survived because he predicted by the handwriting on the wall that the Medes and Persians were coming, and the king heard about it. And Daniel also, we are told by historians, Jewish historians, showed Darius the Mede where he was prophesied in the books and in the visions that he was going to come. And Cyrus as well is mentioned by the prophet Isaiah 150 years before. And they gave Daniel great favor because he showed them they are a part of prophecy. So Daniel survives this new king and his kingdom, and he shows him the book of visions. Now watch what this angel who comes in Daniel 10 reveals to Daniel about the king, the new king of Persia, Darius. Watch this in Daniel 11 and 1.
In the first

0: year of Darius the king, and I call him Darius the king, Darius the king, however you want to say it in English, doesn't matter. The king, I stood to confirm and strengthen him. The angel of God was assigned to come to this king. The king didn't know it. The king never said he saw an angel. Daniel's the guy seeing the angels. His spiritual eyes are open. And the angel said, I came to strengthen him. The word strengthen is a Hebrew word that means a fortified place, a place of defense. Now, what it literally means there is not just to strengthen his spirit or to strengthen him physically, but I came to give him a hedge and a defense. Now, why would an angel be needed to come to this king of Media Persia to give him a place of defense and a place to fortify him? And the answer is, this would be the king along with Cyrus, two kings that are there. Cyrus and the king, they were Media and Persia, two empires coming together, but he would need strength because he would be a man that would help bring the decree. They had to make a decree. The people in Samaria that were against the Jews returning when they came back from Babylonian captivity, those men tried to fight the Jews rebuilding in the city of Jerusalem. And the decrees that the Median Persian kings made gave them, I love this, the authority to go forth and rebuild the temple. Now, we talked about on a previous program about how there are portals where angels and demonic spirits move through those portals. It's just like, and I don't want to get into this because I'm getting into my new book and I'm teaching on a different subject, but in my new book that's going to be offered that deals with heaven and eternity and the New Jerusalem and the Marriage Supper, we talk about black holes in space. And we talk about the scientific idea of how it's a vortex that when you enter it, you exit almost the same time you enter it. Now, I don't want to get into that. I mean, I've got 4 minutes left, and there's no way I can get into all this. But there are portals in the heavens. There are portals on earth where there is I'm going to call it a spiritual vortex or a spiritual opening. And this is the reason why you can actually, in certain places, pray better. And you go to certain other areas and it's like the heavens are closed or there's a layer of demonic power or spirits that are over that atmosphere. Now, look, I used to do this for years as a kid preacher. I could go to a church. I actually did this on occasions. And I'm fasting all the time, praying all the time. And I would go to the church and pray and I would walk between the pews. And I'm telling you, this is the honest truth. When I was in the spirit, and what that means is caught up with the presence of God, I would hit a place and I could tell you that sitting in that area, somebody worshiped and prayed a lot because there was a freedom there. I would go to other pews and I'd walk past it and I'd say, ooh, and it's like what I was feeling would go, it would tighten up. And I knew a troublemaker sat there. I was in a church. I'm going to go ahead and tell this and tell the location of it. It was in Roanoke, Virginia, with my dear friend who's now gone to be with the Lord, Aaron Cooper. Now, Aaron had me come to preach at Roanoke when I was 18 years of age. My dad pastored in Salem, Virginia. So I go in the church to preach a service, and I go for prayer. And as I'm going, now Aaron has said nothing to me. I've just met him. I didn't know him well. He just had me come because he was a pastor in the area. And I preached an 11-week revival for him later and an 8-week revival in Daisy, Tennessee for him later because we had great revivals with Aaron Cooper. So I'm in the church and I'm walking between the pews and I got to a second, I never will forget it, second pew in section, halfway back this section and two rows from the back that section. And I literally walked and I said, every time I stood there, it's like, ooh, it's like an evil presence. It's like somebody with a bad spirit has just walked in. So I said, Pastor, would you come out here? I said, you have three troublemakers in your church, and I'm going to tell you where they sit, and I know nothing about the church, and you know I know nothing. And I said, there, and I showed him there, and he just went, son, are you serious? I said, when I pass there, I feel just there's something that locks my spirit up. There's something that I don't have freedom. I don't have liberty. And he said, I'm not going to say anything else to you than the three men on the board who have harassed me and give me nothing but heartache. That's exactly where they sit. And I actually went to churches and I could tell people and tell the pastor. One time I was praying at an altar in Fairlawn, Virginia. And I'd get to this one spot and I'm telling you, I had liberty to pray. And I went to the pastor. I said, Pastor, can I ask you, does anybody ever pray here? He said, oh, our old saint of God went to be with the Lord. Come over here. consistently. That was the prayer. They lay on that floor for hours and pray. And I said, Lord, I didn't know it, but I could feel it by the Spirit of God. And so what I want to tell you is we talk about this angels assigned during the night watches is that you should ask God, if you're traveling at night, if your children are traveling at night, if you are in a situation in the night, to ask God to send a watcher, a guardian, to go with you. Now, you may not necessarily feel that they're there, but if you will pray, say, Heavenly Father, I'm asking you, I need supernatural protection. I need you to go with me on this trip. I need you to go with me on this journey. God, any stumbling block, remove it. Any attack of the enemy, block it. Anything the enemy would try to do to harm me, take it out in the name of Jesus. Boy, I could tell you a lot of stories about that that have happened. And so, and remember this, an angel of God's presence, even though you may never see it, if it comes in the night, first thing there'll be a fear of God, not a fear, a bad fear, but a fear of God. And you have to know, okay, then there'll be a sudden holiness or peace that'll come. And then that angel of God, you'll begin to sense really a supernatural strength. A lot of times you'll start weeping and crying and you thought, why am I crying? There's a couple of times I've had visitations and I would just sit there in awe and I got so excited. I jumped up and ran and started telling people, you won't believe there's a presence of God back there. And I thought to myself, why did I do that? Why didn't I just sit and listen? My daddy taught me to sit and listen. But anyway, I hope this has been a blessing to you. I have, in my opinion, one of the most exciting books I've ever put out and the most exciting audio teaching, brand new. I want you to get it today. Be back in a minute.
1: It's time to learn what you don't know about your future. Now available is Perry Stone's new landmark prophetic book, Your Journey into Eternity, Life for the Next 1,000 Years. Discover what occurs the moment your inner eyes are opened at death and your spirit returns to God. Journey through the 3 levels of heaven, including paradise, where Christian martyrs rest. Learn about the new body you will receive at Christ's return or at the resurrection, and why the dead at times appear in dreams, and what memories you have after death. Learn about the marriage supper in heaven from a Hebraic perspective, and what the Bible teaches about the new heaven, new earth, and new Jerusalem coming down. Perry unlocks the mystery of babies in heaven, including miscarried and aborted infants. Perry also explains what our 1,000-year reign with Christ will look like on earth. Read Perry's parabolic revelation about what if God said yes to the dead? Will your family circle be unbroken in eternity? Perry presents often untaught insights using his 46 years of in-depth biblical research from the Old and New Testaments. The book includes incredible Greek and Hebrew word studies, as well as amazing stories that reveal secrets of life after death, events in heaven, and life on the new earth. Perry is also including an audio teaching, The Temple of the Tabernacle of the Testimony, that his friends say is the most interesting biblical teaching from the book of Revelation he has ever taught. In this teaching, Perry shares secrets in heaven's temple, the most important building in heaven, where all human records and tribulation judgment files are kept. It is here where you will stand at the judgment seat before Christ's throne and give a face-to-face account of what the angels have written about you, from birth to death, including all your idle words and how you treated others. This is a teaching that will alert you to what you say and cause you to guard your words and actions. The landmark new book and 2-hour audio teaching is available for your gift of just $35 or more to help keep Manifest on the air around the world. 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We look forward to hearing from you soon.
0: Let me just mention to you that I'm so excited about our new offer. The audio CD might be, and you got to remember, I've put out hundreds of audio CDs over the years, hundreds. It's in my top 3 favorite in the history of the ministry. In that one verse, the temple of the tabernacle of the testimony in heaven, I taught a little bit on it a while back, but never got into the details. And the book, Your Journey into Eternity, is one that, let me tell you, there's a chapter in there that if you'll get this and let your unsaved family members read it, there's a chapter in there that I'm not going to tell you about it, but I'm telling you, I think it will stir them up with heavy conviction. So thank you for doing that. I'm just going to highlight very quickly on the conferences which are coming up. The Evangel World Prayer Center is our annual summer conference that we have. We start on Thursday night, two services Friday, two on Saturday and three on Sunday, July the 20th through the 23rd. Please mark your calendar, whatever you have to do to be there. The messages are going to be brand new. The altar services are going to be fabulous. And then I also want to remind you, we always go to Alaska to two different churches there. We go to Willis, Texas, to two different locations there, and that'll be in August. But I want to really remind you about the main event in the month of October. And right off the top of my head, I'm not sure the speakers that are coming, and I don't want to get the speakers wrong, but I do know Jensen Franklin's coming to be with me, and there's several other speakers that are coming. And this is where you have Pam's Fall Festival. The Crab family are coming on opening night. We have a big tent with music. We give away gifts. We have just a powerful time on a Tuesday through a Saturday afternoon. So we have registration that'll be set up for that, but please keep that in mind. I also want to remind you, if you do not watch World Prayer, and maybe you're in Midwest or West and you get home late, the YouTube channel has the World Prayer that we do every Thursday night live, and we want you to join us. Turn that thing on and just pray with us. You need to pray at least an hour, some point during the week, and that's a good day to do it. You can always look at that at any time. The other thing is we have a Tuesday night service every Tuesday night here in Cleveland, Tennessee at 7 o'clock at the Omega Center International, and it's worth coming to. It is a refreshing time. It is anointed. It's a revival. And sometimes I'll preach occasionally. I don't preach that often because I'm out traveling and doing things a lot. Dr. Cutshaw preaches. One of the best preachers there is anywhere. We have guest speakers. We have powerful music. And we want to invite you Tuesday nights to join us there. And also, let me just say that if we're coming into your area, try to be a part of that and come and see us. And we would love to do that. And also, all of you that's on the Appalachian Treasure Hunt, at the time of this taping, it hasn't been found, but some people are really clever. And I'm just going to say that. So you better get that book and get in on it. It is a lot of fun. God bless you. We'll see you next week on Manifest.
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2: 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This is Ken Ham, an Aussie transplant with a passion for sharing the truth of God's word. In a millions of years worldview, comets are a big problem. You see, every time a comet orbits close to the sun, it gets smaller and eventually disintegrates. In just a few million years, there wouldn't be any comets left in our solar system. Yet there still are. To explain this, secular scientists propose the Oort cloud, where comets are supposedly produced before they're pulled into our solar system. But there's absolutely no observational evidence for this Oort cloud. When we start with God's word, we don't need to invent imaginary comet makers. God created the universe, including comets, just a few thousand years ago.
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5: It's time for Fresh Oil with singer-songwriter and pastor Keith Manley, a program designed to minister the gospel of God's grace and to bring fresh oil to the brokenhearted. 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
6: Welcome to Fresh Oil. I am so glad you joined me today, because this week I want to take you through one of the most unusual and one of the most powerful threads I have ever traced through the entire Bible. And I mean that word thread almost literally, because this week's series is about fabric, about cloth, about things that got ripped apart. We are calling this series, The Torn Thing. And here is the premise I want to build this whole week on. Every time something gets torn in the pages of Scripture, God is saying something. He is not just recording a piece of clothing that got damaged or a curtain that got ripped. He is making a statement. He is marking a moment. He is using the language of tearing to tell us something about the nature of sin, the nature of grace, the nature of covenant, and the nature of what He is doing in human history. Five torn things, five programs, and by Friday, I believe you are going to read your Bible differently. Because once you see the pattern of the torn thing, you see it everywhere. Today we start with the most famous torn garment in the Old Testament, the coat of many colors. The robe that Joseph's brothers stripped from his back before they threw him in a pit and sold him to slave traders. And I want to show you today that this torn coat was not just the beginning of Joseph's suffering. It was the beginning of a theology. A theology that runs all the way to a curtain in a temple 16 centuries later. Let's go to the fields of Dothan. Genesis 37. Joseph is 17 years old. He is his father's favorite. Everybody knows it. Nobody is pretending otherwise. And the coat is the public announcement of Jacob's preference. We talked about this coat in our Second Son series, the Ketonet Passim, the robe of the overseer, the garment of one who manages rather than labors. Jacob dressed his 11th son in the uniform of leadership and sent him out to check on his brothers in the field. And his brothers hated him. The text does not soften it. They hated him. They could not speak a peaceful word to him. And when they saw him coming across the field at Dothan, that coat visible from a distance, that symbol of everything that made them burn, they made a decision. They were going to end this. They were going to deal with the dreamer and the dream in one afternoon. They seized him. They stripped off his coat. The violence of that verb, fashat, is not casual. This was not Joseph politely removing his jacket. This was hands grabbing fabric and pulling. This was rage turned into action. This was 10 men taking from their brother the one thing their father had given him that they had never received. And then they threw him in the pit. And then they sat down to eat. And then they sold him to the Ishmaelites. Genesis 37, 31. They took the coat, and they killed a goat, and they dipped the coat in the blood, and they brought it to their father and said, "We found this. Please examine it. Is it your son's coat or not?" They did not tear the coat violently in front of Jacob. They presented it, wet with blood, stained, ruined. And Jacob drew his own conclusion. "It is my son's robe. A wild beast has devoured him. Without doubt, Joseph is torn to pieces." Torn to pieces. Taroph, Toraph, Yosef. The word Jacob uses for what he believes happened to Joseph, torn to pieces, is the same family of words used for what a lion does to its prey. And Jacob tears his own garments in mourning. The torn coat produces a torn father, and Jacob refuses to be comforted. He says, I shall go down into the grave mourning for my son. One coat, dipped in blood, presented as evidence of a death that did not happen, and a family ripped apart by it for the next 22 years. The torn thing as evidence of a lie. And here is the first teaching point I want to leave with you today. The torn thing was used to support a lie. The brothers did not kill Joseph. They sold him. He was alive. He was in a caravan headed for Egypt, scared and confused and grieving, but alive. And the coat, the torn, blood-soaked coat, was presented as proof of something that had not happened. It was evidence for a false narrative. And I want you to think about how many torn things in your life have been used to support a false narrative. How many times has the enemy taken something that has been ripped and damaged in your story and held it up as evidence that you are finished, that the dream is dead, that there is no coming back from this? He does what Joseph's brothers did. He dips the torn thing in blood and brings it to you and says, look at this. This is the evidence. The dreamer is dead. The promise is torn to pieces. And we respond the way Jacob responded. We believe the coat. We sit with the evidence of the torn thing and we conclude that what looked like death is death, and we refuse to be comforted. But Joseph was alive. The torn coat was not the truth. It was the enemy's presentation of the torn thing as truth. And here is what I want to say to you today. The torn thing is not always the whole story. Sometimes what looks like the evidence of a finished dream is actually the beginning of the story's most important chapter. The coat was torn in chapter 37, but chapter 41 was coming. And in chapter 41, that same dreamer who had been stripped of his coat was going to be clothed in the garments of Egyptian royalty and given the signet ring of Pharaoh. The torn coat was not the last word on what Joseph wore. Now, I want to spend a few minutes here on what I think is one of the most important theological details in the whole Joseph narrative, the gap between what the brothers knew and what God knew. The brothers knew what they had done. They knew the coat was a lie. They knew Joseph was alive. And for 22 years, they carried that knowledge. They sat at their father's table and watched the old man weep. They heard him say, I will go to my grave, mourning my son. And they knew, and they said nothing. But here is what the brothers did not know. While they were constructing their lie and presenting their torn evidence, God was threading his purpose through Egypt. Joseph was not dying in a pit. He was being carried to the very place where God's plan for him would unfold. The brothers tore the coat and thought they had torn the story. But you cannot tear God's story. You can damage the chapter you are in. You cannot end the book. And here is the second teaching point. When the torn thing is in the enemy's hands, it looks like destruction. When the torn thing is in God's hands, it looks like the beginning of something. Jacob looked at the coat and saw evidence of death. God looked at the same torn coat and saw the first step of a journey that would save a nation. Same coat, two entirely different interpretations. And the interpretation that was true was not the one that matched the physical evidence. I have been in ministry long enough to watch God take the most devastating, torn things and do something with them that nobody in the room could have predicted when the tearing happened. The torn thing is not the verdict. It is the raw material. Now, I want to jump forward in the narrative because the coat appears again, or rather, the theme of clothing appears again at the end of Joseph's story. And it is deliberate, and it is beautiful. When Joseph reveals himself to his brothers in Genesis 45, when the weeping is done and the reconciliation has begun, one of the first things that happens is that Pharaoh gets involved. And Pharaoh's response to the news is extraordinary. He says, "Bring the family, bring everyone." And then Genesis 45:22. Joseph gave to each of the brothers a change of clothing, to each man a change of garments. The ones who had stripped him now received clothing from his hand. The ones who tore the coat were now clothed by the one they had stripped. The torn thing at the beginning of the story is answered by the given thing at the end. The ripping was met with the giving. The stripping was answered by the clothing. The brother they had made naked, who had been taken from his father's house with nothing but whatever the slave traders put on him, was now the man who dressed his brothers. And here is the third teaching point. God always answers the torn thing with a giving. What the enemy strips, God restores. Joseph did not just get his coat back. He got a wardrobe. He got a signet ring and fine linen and a gold chain around his neck. And then he clothed the very people who had stripped him. This is the theology of the torn thing in microcosm. The enemy strips you, God restores you, and then God uses you to clothe the very people who were part of the stripping. This is Joseph. This is the gospel. The one who was stripped at the cross, who hung naked on the wood while soldiers gambled for his clothes, is the one who now offers the robe of righteousness to every person who comes to him. I cannot leave this program without going to the theological statement that Joseph makes at the very end of his story. Genesis 50, after Jacob dies, the brothers panic. They are afraid that now that the old man is gone, Joseph will take his revenge. And they send a message, they probably fabricated it, claiming that their father had instructed Joseph to forgive them. And then they fall on their faces before him. And Joseph weeps. And then he says the sentence that is the theological summary of everything the torn coat meant. "You meant evil against me, but God meant it for good." Tomorrow, we look at David and Saul and the torn thing that revealed a king's character.
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9: I'm at home, and we got Bibles in every room. We got them on every table. You cannot go anywhere in our house where there's not a Bible. And they're opened up. And I saw this first, Proverbs 2:17. Don't have to go there. She had abandoned her husband and ignored the covenant she made before God. Now, that was talking about the covenant of marriage. But she ignored the covenant. She ignored the covenant. And that just set in me. Sometimes people will ignore the covenant until Easter. They just get busy. And for whatever reason, they ignore the covenant. How many know it's a very good and profitable thing to not ignore the covenant? How many know it's a powerful thing in your life to know your covenant with God and to be continually mindful of it? How many know that the whole Bible is about covenant? It's a covenant book. Easter, or Redemption Sunday is how we should call it. That was all what Jesus did to fulfill a covenant. David's victory over a giant was all about a covenant. Your victories, say it with me, are going to be about covenant. So let's be covenant-minded and we'll defeat giants like David did in our lives. And today's message is called How to Kill a Giant. But it's not just how to kill a giant. It's you can't negotiate with giants. Now, David faced a giant literally. We face giants figuratively. But in Genesis 6:4, it says this. There were giants in the earth in those days. And also after that, when the sons of God came in unto the daughters of men, and they bare children to them, the same became mighty men which were of old men of renown. Because of the sin of man, giants were on the earth. In case you didn't know this. The giants were large and in charge. They were large and very intimidating. They weren't just, can you imagine if there was just random giants that would just pop up and command whatever they wanted. And so they weren't only intimidating to look at, but their mouths were intimidating. Remember the story of Goliath? Goliath shouted words of defeat to the Israeli army every morning. As they stood off in fear, they were intimidated. But along comes David, right? How to kill a giant, literally or figuratively. And if you've got a giant in front of you, maybe it's sickness, maybe it's poverty, maybe it's anything else, depression. Take note, number one. Here's your number one thing you need to know. Because a lot of us are facing intimidating giants. They're spiritual, demonic, they're spirit. They're not physical. Here's how you do it. Number one, you can't negotiate with the giant. Israel was listening to him. They were intimidated by his words. They had ignored their covenant. When you ignore, the further you get away from that covenant minded, you're getting more and more in trouble. And you're getting more and more into a place where fear has a place and the enemy has a place. But the closer you stay dialed in, the closer you stay covenant-minded, the closer you're abiding with God. And that's what we're preaching on Wednesdays. You should be here. It's good. Carrying on, walking with God. It's abiding in Him, remaining in Him. But when you get and you stay and you remain in God and you abide in Him, you abide in the covenant. Yeah. Now think about David. Where was he? What was he doing? He was abiding in God, man. I mean, he was just in His presence and just magnifying, praising Him. And here come a giant bear. And here come a giant lion. And God, and he knew his covenant. So he shows up on the scene. And what does he say? So you don't negotiate. See, the world has discovered that you can't negotiate with terrorists. Do y'all agree with this? The world knows this. Not just Christians. The world has found out it's common sense that you cannot negotiate with terrorists. Likewise, you can't negotiate with giants. There should be zero negotiations. Why? Because they have no covenant. David goes, hey, he hears the whole deal. He hears all the intimidations that he's shouting. He's shouting out against his God. And he says, wait a minute. This guy is uncircumcised. What's he saying? He's a Philistine. He has no covenant. Stop the negotiations immediately. In other words, that's what David's saying. Stop the negotiations in your mind. Stop the negotiations right here. He has no covenant. So any giants of poverty or sickness or giants of darkness, God is light, and our covenant is with God who is light. Amen? Now, there is absolutely no negotiations because of covenant. The covenant that David stood on was made long before he faced that giant. And it was with Abraham. And in that covenant that David remembered that his brothers ignored. I'm asking you today, let's get real. I know you're at church and you got your Bible, but how covenant-minded are you? Because there are giants out there. And David and his brothers, what do you have, seven of them? They learned covenant from Jesse, their dad, at the same time. And the brothers are in the army listening to that shouting, intimidating giant. And it's affecting the way they think because there's negotiations going on. But when you're abiding in God and you're closer to God, you're more covenant-minded and there are no negotiations. You can't negotiate with a terrorist. Likewise, you cannot negotiate with a demonic spirit. Do you think they know the covenant that God made and what Jesus did? Do you think they know of it? Do you think they know what Jesus went through? And the stripes he took for you. Those were covenant stripes. That was a covenant blood that was shed. Every covenant must have words spoken and blood shed. And David was standing on a covenant. Because of those words, he is uncircumcised. Stop. In other words, translation, stop the negotiations. Whatever you're thinking, stop it. Amen? Glory to God. Now, and in that covenant that David was standing on, that his dad taught him, and his brothers who ignored it, in that covenant, God exchanged weapons with Abram. Now, this is a fact. And God said in that covenant, my strength is now your strength. My weapons are now, you're not listening to me. My weapons are now your weapons. And your enemies. Now, when you think like that, how in the world could there be negotiations with the enemy? When God is for you, how can anything be against you? Well, that's only on the negotiation part. Where does the negotiation part exist? In your mind. So when you're further away from the Father, Mr. Covenant, you don't think God's covenant-minded? Every thought, word, you ought to read that book. And you will see, everything he says, he's thinking the covenant. And what about us? Do we get to where we ignore it? I'm not saying you don't like it. I'm not saying you don't believe in it. But do you get too busy and ignore it? And the enemy, that's his plan. He wants you to get like the, did God not love Israel? Did God not want to save Israel from that giant? Yes. But they ignored the covenant. The lady who did wrong against her husband, she ignored the covenant of marriage. Don't ignore the covenant. Well, I'm going to tell you how it's easy to do. And that's not abiding in the word and not abiding in God. And it keeps you from carrying on. Amen? So the covenant that David stood on years now, we're talking years before that day. He knew that my strength, God, is now your strength. And he knew it through the lion and the bear, right? And then my weapons are your weapons, your enemies are my enemies. And so David had no negotiations whatsoever. Now, if you don't believe that God is covenant-minded, please check this out with me in the scriptures. What does the Bible say? Psalm 89:20. You want to hear God talk covenant? Let's. He's even going to talk about David. Everybody say, God is speaking. I have what? Just give me that next word. I have what? When you found something, when you find something, what does that mean? So is God searching? Is he looking? To and fro throughout the whole world. I found my what? Oh, now there's a nugget. Man, you can see how there's all these little nuggets in here? My servant, David. I have anointed him with my holy oil. Let's go all the way through 24 here. I will steady him with my hand, and with my powerful arm, I will make. Oh, no, wait, it's you who's supposed to be strong for God. Uh-uh. God will be strong for you. And so let's go back, please. I will steady him with my hand. How precise do you think he had to be when he released that stone to hit somebody right there? Pretty steady as he's running. I'll be honest with you, I think it would be impossible for a human to do it. I think it wouldn't have mattered, you've heard me say this, if David would have tripped and fell and the stone went backwards. You would have seen the greatest curveball in the history of sports. You would have seen a guided rock, heat-seeking rock.
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12: This is the Phyllis Schlafly Report, a daily look at the significant issues of our time from an experienced conservative perspective. 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
13: So-called conversion therapy just won big at the Supreme Court. And it's a major victory for free speech and the rights of Christian counselors across America. Now, first of all, let's get the terms straight. Conversion therapy is a phrase the left uses to disparage therapists who truly counsel their clients rather than push the woke orthodoxy of chemical and surgery-based gender-affirming care. In fact, 23 states and the District of Columbia have had laws on the books, making it illegal for licensed counselors to help young people work through confusion about sexual orientation or gender identity. More than 100 cities and counties piled on with their own local bans. Well, these laws stripped professional counselors of their First Amendment rights, silencing one side of a debate while the other side was free to speak. These laws told licensed professionals they have no right to give their own best counsel, that they must deliver state-approved messages instead. But that changes now. The Supreme Court ruled 8-1 that these laws are almost certainly unconstitutional. Writing the majority opinion, Justice Neil Gorsuch put it plainly. The Constitution doesn't protect the right of some to speak freely. It protects the right of all, including Kaylee Chiles, a licensed Christian mental health counselor from Colorado who brought this case challenging her state's ban. Even two of the liberal members of the court agreed, saying the constitutional issue was straightforward. The lone dissent came from Biden-appointed Justice Ketanji Brown Jackson, the same justice who, during her confirmation hearing, couldn't define what a woman is. Well, her dissent was full of dramatic warnings about dangerous cans of worms and precipitous drops in healthcare quality. But Justice Gorsuch answered her directly, writing that the First Amendment doesn't bend to state-imposed orthodoxies, no matter how confidently they're enforced. But the battle isn't over. Expect licensing boards in liberal states to continue haranguing counselors like Kaylee Chiles. Granted, Justice Elena Kagan may have left a door open for states to try again with differently worded restrictions. But for now, free speech won at the high court, and that is worth celebrating. It's certain to have a ripple effect in many court cases to come. To keep track of these legal fights that matter to you, visit us at phyllisschlafly.com and sign up for our emails. Again, that's phyllisschlafly.com, and join us again for the Phyllis Schlafly Report.

0: Welcome to the intersection of faith and culture. It's the Wall Builder Show, taking on the hot topics of the day from a biblical, historical, and constitutional perspective. Thanks for joining us today. Rick Green here with David Barton and Tim Barton. And yes, it's noisy because we're on the road coming back from, or I'm on the road coming back from D.C. with all the Patriot Institute scholars. Took them out there to see the White House, the Capitol, went to Philly. They got to sign the Declaration of Independence in the room, in Independence Hall, 250 years later, after the Founding Fathers themselves did it. So it was just a great, great trip, and we're on our way back. David, Tim, you guys have been on the road as well. It's even better than George Whitefield. He was kind of on his own. Well, I guess the Wesley brothers were doing some of the same. But, man, we got us three out there everywhere. We got our friends and all these other organizations. It's almost like we got, hundreds of Whitfields out there. And Lord willing, God will give us another great awakening.
1: Well, and Rick, I do want to talk about some of the things that we have coming up, because all three of us are on the road so much. But I am curious, when you say your student signed the Declaration of Independence, did Nicolas Cage help you acquire? Like, was this the original one they're signing?
0: I wasn't going to say anything, Tim. It was secret. We did go to the National Archives the day before. And no kidding, we actually did go to the National Archives the day before. And the night before that, I told the kids, I was like, okay, no stealing the Declaration of Independence. We're going to have our own copy. We'll get in lots of trouble. Actually, I was encouraging them to steal it, but they didn't do it. So, no, we had our own blown up copy. But it was so cool. You guys know we do this and at all the leadership congresses and state capitals around the country. But there's nothing like doing it in the room, man, where the Founding Fathers did it. And to do it this year in the 250th, it was really emotional. I'll be honest with you guys. It was, for these kids, it was the capstone to their year. They've been with us on the campus for 9 months. And we were disappointed we didn't get to go to Israel. We had planned to go to Israel with them. And so this was a really close second. And in some ways, maybe, God's providence, even better with it being the 250th for them to get to do that.
1: Well, and I'm thinking, as you guys were in Independence Hall, Dad and I have both been up there recently in Philadelphia. I will be up there again in a month or two doing some more filming. But, thinking about the 56 signers, when they pledged their lives, their fortunes, and their sacred honors, and that commitment, what it meant, we have a book actually at the press today that is on all 56 signers. We did bios on them to reintroduce people to them. Because frankly, most Americans, we don't know their names, much less do we know the stories. And when you're in that room and you start thinking through what happened in that room and the people that were there, all the different walks of life, it's so many skills and talents and abilities and even levels of financial means coming together and all saying, man, we're giving everything for this cause of liberty. It was absolutely a bold step of faith going up against the most powerful military in the world at that time, Great Britain. And willing to put it on the line, and you mentioned even like the George Whitefield thought with how much we're traveling, and it feels a little bit like a George Whitefield, which also, a quick plug, if people have not seen the movie A Great Awakening, again, I will reiterate, Go see A Great Awakening. It is
2: absolutely
1: so encouraging. It's so good. We did a little bit of analysis on it. The nitpicky history nerd in me was like, man, there's just one part. I wish it was different. But I'm telling you, the overall movie is so powerful. I absolutely think every Christian needs to go watch this and be motivated by sharing the gospel, but also recognizing the influence that George Whitefield, that pastors of the Bible had in the founding of our nation, the founding fathers. And guys, along those lines, there's a lot of events coming up over the next several months, many of them being led by pastors, where pastors are boldly and courageously stepping out to do some very George Whitefield-like things to engage Christians in faith, to get back involved in culture. There's a lot of really cool stuff coming up.
2: And Tim, just so everybody knows, you're not being critical of the Great Awakening movies. 2 hours and 20 minutes, and probably the line that you dislike the most, which I agree with, is what, 15 seconds or 30 seconds or something in there? So it's like the whole thing is really good, except maybe just a line here or there.
1: Oh, yeah. It literally was one line. And also, by the way, we interviewed some people for the film and they were telling the story, and I understand in Hollywood sometimes you need to have a drama contrast. And so I also recognize that line could have been for a drama contrast, because we talked about how so many of the other lines between Whitefield and Franklin, you actually can find those actual lines in letters they wrote to each other or wrote about those events. And so they were so spot on in so many places, which was amazing. They did so well. So I highly recommend it. It was just one part that I went, man, I wish we could have done it different. But also, I don't know that they misunderstood that line other than just maybe it was for contrast for Franklin coming around. Ultimately, when it comes to the Constitutional Convention on June 28th, 1787, when he has his really famous call to prayer, challenging the other delegates to have the recognition that if God doesn't help them, they're not going to succeed, and they need to have dedicated times of prayer, just like they did during the American Revolution. And so, again, the movie is great. I highly recommend it. It reintroduces George Whitefield and shows some of that relationship and connection he has to Benjamin Franklin, which is completely historically correct. So overall, it was so well done.
2: And Rick, going back to Independence Hall with all the kids being up there signing the deck, I've got to say that new book that Tim is talking about, when we did all the research for that, a lot of places where I speak, I really kind of criticize the education system currently out there because you just don't know the individual founding fathers. And we talked about how that, you know, Tim carries this gift card with him from university to university and says, hey, anybody that can name five signers of declaration off this picture, you get this gift card. And he's had the same gift card 9 years, essentially. And I find the same thing when I speak in higher education, Duke University Law School, wherever it was, anywhere I went, they couldn't get more than one or two. But I think one time I had one, they got three, but never one, they got five. And so having said that and having been very critical of that, I know the names of these guys. I can go through the names and tell you what I was shocked about was I didn't know their story even as well as I thought I knew their story. And you get into here, and there's no question it was the unanimous declaration. That's what it says. It wasn't on the original title. It became that after they went through some kind of back and forth and some rough debates at places. It became unanimous. But then when you get into the person and into these guys, they really have personalities, and some of them just quite didn't like some of the others. I mean, even a state like Georgia, those signers did not get along well with each other, but they had common purpose, common goals, and it's just so different to see the different personalities of these 56 guys. Even though I knew their names, I just hadn't thought about the nuances of how, you know, even with the three of us on this program, there's times we don't agree with each other. Now, we haven't got mean with each other, but nonetheless, it's fascinating to me. And one of the signers from Georgia actually was killed by an American general in the Revolution because they had such bad personality conflicts. And it's like, oh my gosh, I hadn't realized just how distinctive these guys were. So it's going to be a lot of fun. When people get the book, you're going to learn a ton, and it's going to shock you and bless you at the same time.
1: Well, it's safe to say Georgia needed some more George Whitefield for
2: That's right.
1: leaders.
2: That's right.
1: But guys, one of the things, too, we talked about before we came on air is there are so many cool events happening. Certainly coming up here in just a couple weeks, we're going to be up in D.C. for the rededication of America to God. And you know, there's lots of titles surrounding it, but where President Trump is going to have this National Day of Prayer. We've actually been talking to people at the White House where they were asking for some historic examples of times that presidents and founding fathers called the nation to pray and what that looks like.

0: Midway. Dad, you're going to be out there. I'm with Seth Gruber. On the 19th is when our friend Josh McPherson is doing his big event. It's a men's conference, and it's like it's the men conference. So many incredible leaders, everybody from an Eric Metaxas to a John Lovell and Graham Allum and Nick Freitas, and Josh Howerton is even going to be up there. It's going to be an incredible men's conference. And actually, speaking of Josh Howerton, last week I got to do a podcast with Josh Howerton telling the Christian heritage of America, that story. It was on his Live Free podcast, and he's somebody we've talked about several times that I am so impressed with how God is using him and his leadership and courage and boldness in so many areas. But all of this to say, there's so many cool things happening right now as we look back at like a great awakening in the George Whitfield story. In the middle of George Whitfield's travel, there certainly were times that felt like, man, we're doing it because it's the right thing to do. And I'm saying this like thinking through his eyes and his lens, where he would have had to have thought, I'm doing this because it's the right thing to do, but it's really hard right now. And then there were times, certainly, when you can see the response and the reception, and it was different times, different years, different journeys that he was received better than others on some of those occasions. But certainly there's times you're like, man, it's so clear God is on the move and it's incredible right now. Guys, I feel like we're in a little bit of one of those seasons in the midst of the chaos and the craziness of Washington and some of the politics happening. It's still so clear God is on the move, and it's really cool to see all this stuff happening.
1: Well, as we're going to break for our interview today, I got to say one other thing about the movie A Great Awakening. Is made by the folks that do Sight and Sound, and we also took the students up to Lancaster and saw their new Sight and Sound production, which is Joshua. And you guys know my favorite Bible verse, Joshua 1:8-9. And it was just so cool, guys. I think y'all have seen some of it, maybe Esther or David or Daniel, some of the other ones they've done. This was the first time I got to see one live, not just the video. And wow, what a production. I just love seeing those kind of things being done with a good biblical perspective and a biblical story in high quality. So it was awesome. Anyway, the students had a great time. By the way, they also got to go to the Holocaust Museum, Spy Museum, Bible Museum. Incredible trip. All right, got to take a quick break. Nick Vujicic is back with us. We're going to be talking about a new movie that's going to be coming out about his life. Incredible, incredible life story. If you don't know Nick's story, we've had him on the program several times. This guy was born without limbs. He is an absolute force. I'm telling you, God has used him with such a great testimony. Businessman, author, speaker, does all kinds of great stuff. I'm excited about this documentary about his life that's going to be coming out. Stay with us, folks. We'll be right back. 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
2: This is Tim Barton from Wall Builders with another moment from American history. The Second Amendment to the Constitution, which guarantees to every individual the right to keep and bear arms, has been targeted for years now by those who are determined to dismantle the individual right to self-protection. Opponents argue that only the militia, the military, and law enforcement are to have and use firearms. But those who wrote the Second Amendment strenuously disagreed, including founding father Richard Henry Lee, a signer of the Declaration, a president of the Continental Congress, and one of those who actually framed the Second Amendment. He declared, "To preserve liberty, it is essential that the whole body of the people always possess arms and be taught alike, especially when young, how to use them." For more information about Richard Henry Lee and the history of the Second Amendment, go to wallbuilders.com.
1: 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Thanks for staying with us. Great to have Nick Vujicic back with us. Nick, hey man, always good to have you. Thanks for coming on today.
3: Rick, thanks for having me, man. It's awesome. How are you doing?
1: Great, but there's so many things we could talk about. I had no idea this movie was coming out. This is super exciting. No Limbs, No Limits. It's going to be out in the fall, and folks can actually participate in this. So I'm going to give out the website real quick, nickvfilm.com. Did I get that right?
3: You did.
1: All right, nickvfilm.com. Folks, you can participate in it. It's a cool crowd fundraising opportunity. Nick's story, amazing. We've told it before on the program, but just to remind people, you have reached so many people with the gospel, and your story's, of course, amazing. You've done everything from banking, motivational speaking, to ministry, and, man, I can't wait to see the movie. So you guys are starting production now? What's the catch us up on the timeline.
3: Yeah, look, really, really appreciate it. It's an investment opportunity on a finished, produced film. And the reason why we have to cover some of the production is there was just some preferences that I had with the finished product. And we had to

0: kind of raise, if you will, interest control of the finished product. And so we needed to raise a certain amount of money, and we raised a certain amount of money. And so of the $5 million, it sounds like a lot of money, but $3 million goes to marketing and $2 million seals the deal where we can launch this. And we're so, so excited about so many people seeing, never seen before, home footage of me that my mom, my dear mom, recorded home footage stuff. She's actually on the documentary, my brother and my sister and my wife and even the janitor that inspired me to be a speaker as a teenager. And so we're so excited. The product is finished. It's coming out on the 25th of September, 2026. And we're working with Fathom Entertainment. So it's going to be, they say, between 1,200 and 1,500 screens.
1: Nice.
0: And we're so excited about it.
1: Love it. Love it. Well, and when you say public speaking, like 78 countries, 3,500 times, met with 25 presidents around the world. I mean, Nick, what an amazing life. And I'm just curious for you. I mean, it's cool to have a movie, but I know you. You've got a purpose behind this, and you want people to be inspired for a particular purpose in their own lives. Talk a little bit about that.
0: Yeah, look, you know, normally people, Rick, you only get a documentary when you're dead. I'm 43, had the privilege of meeting Billy Graham for 45 minutes. He talked to me and my wife while we were engaged, and we were just blessed with that. And look, it is an extension of ministry tool. I have done 3 million miles around the world and seen 1.5 million people in person give their life to Jesus. And so our ministry, nickvministries.org, we're so excited. We just celebrated 20 years here in America when I moved from Australia to America. But now this is, you know, especially the next generation, the now generation, whatever you want to call generation, depression, anxiety, looking for meaning, looking for purpose, trying to find out, like, if does God really have a plan for me too? And so, look, on one hand, we know that this is an extension of the ministry, Nick V Ministries, as an added tool. There's going to be people crying in their cinemas. We've shown this already to 1,400 people in private VIP screenings, and everyone's just moved, and everyone gets something out of it. And the number one thing as well, Rick, that people are saying is that they just love how real and raw it really is.
1: Nice.
0: Like, we don't hold back the punches on really how difficult it was. Look, people know that I attempted suicide at age 10. People know some parts of my story here and there. But this really goes much, much deeper, not just with how I felt, how my siblings felt, but especially how my mom felt. My dad's deceased here on earth. He's graduated to heaven, but you know, we talk about all of this, and to really not shy away from, you know, there are some Christian films out there. It's like, everything was okay, and this is the hard part, and then, you know, turn it around. But we really, really help people understand, it's not about a limbless boy. It's about our broken hearts and hopelessness, but God has a plan, and he can take our broken pieces, do something beautiful, even to the point, Rick, when you don't get a miracle, you can still be one.
1: Oh, that's an important one for sure, man. You said, you know, 5 million sounds like a lot. Hey, man, you're not doing a billion-dollar Avatar movie, so 5 million's great. This is a great budget, and these things take fuel in the tank to just get them in front of enough people, the lives that can be changed. It's incredible. So, you know, and it's easy. You don't have to do big bucks if you don't have it. You can make a small investment in the movie and actually be a participant not only getting the movie in front of people, but potentially return on investment as well. So, Nick, this is a great opportunity. Thrilled to see this being done. I noticed in the bio, your goal, you and your wife have a goal of reaching, it's something like 1 billion people. You've already reached almost 1 billion people. You want to reach another 1 billion people by 2029. Talk about that. I mean, those numbers are staggering.
0: It is staggering, and we don't lie. We're ECFA, financial accountability above the IRS, and every number is very accurately estimated. We hit 750 million people at 2023, and that was when we wanted and we felt God want us to go around the world. It's been hard, Rick, to even just get 5 churches to do an event with us here in America. I just don't know what's going on. But there are massive, massive invitations international where we can actually broadcast on secular television to 20% of the country. And that's how we get the digital reach. So between 2024 and 2025, we actually did reach another 200 million people across Latin America. We're going to Africa, May and June. El Salvadorian president said, come back, we'll stop the whole school across the country. And I want every single school student in public schools to hear the gospel of Jesus Christ from you. So when you have invitation like that, like that's very, very unique. And so it is massive. We are on our way to a total of 1.75 billion people hearing the gospel. And we actually believe that this film, I don't know how we actually, we're not going to even count. You can't quantify what this film's going to do. Without even this film, we are going to go for another 750 million, which would make it then 1.75 billion. So it really is mind-boggling. If I had fingers, I'd pinch myself. But it's just true. You know, if anyone ever doubted that God can use them, if God can use a man without arms and legs to be his hands and feet, Rick, then God can use any willing heart.
1: Amen. Amen. Oh, so good. Nick, God bless you, man. We're excited. NickVFilm.com. NickVFilm.com. Folks, go check it out today. September is when it'll actually air, but now is the time to participate. We appreciate you, brother. Look forward to getting you back soon.
0: I love you, man. Thank you so much. Thank you. God bless.
1: God bless. Stay with us, folks. We'll be right back with David and Tim Barton.
2: This is Tim Barton from Wall Builders with another moment from American history. Alexis de Tocqueville, a political official from France, traveled to the United States in 1831 and penned his observations in the now famous book Democracy in America. Being from France, what he found in America was completely unexpected to him. He reported, "Upon my arrival in the United States, the religious aspect of the country was the first thing that struck my attention. And the longer I stayed there, the more I perceived the great political consequences resulting from this. In France, I had almost always seen the spirit of religion and the spirit of freedom marching in opposite directions. But in America, I found that they were intimately united and that they reigned in common over the same country." De Tocqueville recognized that it was biblical Christianity and the morals it produced that made America great. For more information about Alexis de Tocqueville and the positive influence of Christianity in early America, go to wallbuilders.com.
1: 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Thanks to Nick for joining us today and back with David and Tim Barton. Oh, man, guys, incredible. Every time I talk to Nick, I go, okay, I'm not going to complain about anything in my life ever again. I want just about, 10% of his optimism and joy, even after all the stuff he's had to overcome. But looking forward to the movie coming out.
3: Well, Dad, I know you took a lot of notes on this, and so I want to say something real quick and then hand it over to you. Even though, for certainly, as we talk about how often we want to vote with our dollars, this would be a really good place to try to help support a really great cause, even if it is only for a couple dollars. If everybody throws in a couple dollars, we really can make a difference. But I do want to say, I thought it was one of the greatest lines when he says, hey, when you're a guy with no arms and legs and you're being the hands and feet in Jesus. And when he said that, I was just like, okay, right? My mind blown just a little bit that in the midst, Rick, you kind of alluded to it, in the midst of our life, sometimes we can complain and be frustrated. And we so lose perspective that God's calling on our life to be his hands and feet in so many ways. And when there's a guy with no arms and legs that is finding the way to be the hands and feet of Jesus, that is an example that we should be a little humbled by and challenged by. And I certainly was when he said that line.
4: You know, Nick, I remember meeting Nick, and he and I have been at a lot of conferences together and speak together at the conferences. And I was, when I met Nick, I was super uncomfortable. Because here's a guy who's sitting upright in a wheelchair, a motorized wheelchair, able to drive his wheelchair with no arms and no legs. I mean, it's just like, and suddenly I put myself in the position of, man, what would I do if I were in that position? If I had no arms, no legs, and that's all he's ever known. He's never experienced what all of us take for granted with being able to do so much stuff. And he's had to learn to do all of that. And what a phenomenal speaker. I mean, obviously, completely optimistic in so many areas because he's had to overcome so much. And I was just thinking about him, and it just made me uncomfortable to be around him because I didn't quite know how to connect. And it wasn't because of him. It's because I was thinking, well, what would I do if I were in that situation? And it's just such an inspiration to be around him. And I was reminded of some verses that he did. If he had compared himself to everybody who had arms, legs, and you know all the limbs, but he didn't. And he took right where he was and said, okay, here's where I am. What can I do with this situation for God? And I was reminded of 2 Corinthians 10:12, where the Bible, Paul says, hey, do not compare yourselves with each other. If you are, you're not wise. You're without understanding. And then down in Galatians 6:4, it says, pay careful attention to your own work, for then you'll get the satisfaction of a job well done. You won't need to compare yourself to anyone else. And there's no question. What Nick has done is a great work. He has a great ministry. What he does with young people, encouraging people to go beyond, you know, as he said, no limbs and no limits. He's got no limbs, but there are no limits on that guy. And it is absolutely phenomenal to see him and be around him. And getting his movie out, getting that story out, man, it'll take the self-pity out of you in a heartbeat. You worry about how bad things are for you. You need to be inspired by this movie. And it is so, Tim, you're right. Everybody that can contribute to this, it's going to be out, but help make it a success.
3: Well, I thought, too, guys, it was interesting. He said he was having some trouble being able to do some of this in American churches, but internationally, that there's an incredible reception. And I do wonder, too, again, like thinking back to the George Whitfield thing, I do wonder, too, if we might see some of that tide turning early on. Whitfield was not embraced by a lot of the church, but as he persevered, he eventually was. I think God is on the move, certainly in America, but also we've talked about how one of the fastest growing underground churches in the world is in Iran. In the midst of the craziness going on, God is on the move all over the place. And so this is a movie that hopefully can impact America, but not just America. This is something that might be able to reach people around the world. So definitely encourage people, if you can, support this. And then when it comes out in September, support it again by going to see it in the theaters.
1: Yeah, it's almost like his individual story, because of all the challenges that he faced, God used that to make him even a better, you know, influencer in the world and have that optimism and be able to bring the biblical perspective. And in the same way, in a lot of these nations where they faced persecution, the church has been able to grow even stronger as a result of that. So it's a pretty good parallel there. Well, appreciate Nick joining us today. Don't forget all those dates and events coming up that Tim was talking about earlier. 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
1: Hi, I'm Todd Nettleton, and this is the Voice of the Martyrs Radio. 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
2: Welcome to Taking Your Place in Christ. I'm Mark Hankins, and today I have a powerful message from the Word of God that I believe will bless you and will encourage you. My favorite scripture is, "Now thanks be unto God, who always causes us to triumph in Christ." And today is a day of triumph. Let's get right into the Word.

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1: I want you to open your Bible to Mark 11, 23, 24. We're going to talk about faith and how faith works and the authority of the believer. And we'll just kind of see how far we get here today. You probably know these verses. You can probably quote them. I can quote them. It helps to look at them. Because the blessings of God and the plan of God does not just happen automatically. That means you and I have a part to play, and we have been given authority, and it is necessary for us to exercise that authority. Amen? So look at what Jesus said in Mark 11, 22, and then we'll read 23, 24. Jesus said this. He said, have faith in God. Have faith in God. How many know you can end a lot of conversations just with that sentence? People whine and complain and saying all kinds of stuff. You just say, have faith in God. There is a God and I'm not him. Have faith in God. My daddy told me that when I left home. That simply meant I'm not going to be sending you any money. I encourage you to meet God. But have faith in God. Amen. So when Jesus said, Mark 11, 22, to have faith in God, other translations say, have the faith of God, have the faith of God. Others say, have the God kind of faith. But my favorite translation says, lay hold on God's faithfulness. My favorite translation, lay hold on God's faithfulness. Have faith in God, lay hold on God's faithfulness. Amen. How many believe God is faithful? That means he's dependable. He's reliable. He's unchanging. He's even predictable. God has a reputation for faithfulness. Amen. Come on, nobody can be what you'd call faithful unless they've built a reputation for faithfulness. God has a reputation for the integrity of his word and his presence. He is number one, faithful, dependable, reliable, unchanging. Forever his word is settled in heaven. Come on, Jesus is the same yesterday, today, and forever. Everything else in your life may change, but God never changes. Come on, Jesus never changes. He's always the same. So Jesus said, have faith in God. Have faith in God. So it must be necessary to have faith in God, or it must be necessary to lay hold on God's faithfulness. So look at verse 23, 24, because Jesus tells us exactly how faith works or how to have faith in God. Here's what he said in Mark 11, 23. Jesus said, verily I say unto you that whosoever shall say unto this mountain, be thou removed and be thou cast into the sea, and shall not doubt in his heart, but shall believe that those things which he saith shall come to pass. He shall have whatsoever he saith. Look at verse 24. Therefore again, he said, I say unto you, whatever you desire when you pray, believe that you receive them and you shall have them. Whatsoever things you desire when you pray, believe. Believe what? Believe you receive them. And you shall have them. Praise the Lord. Here's the way Dad Hagin said it. He said, believing and speaking opens the door of the supernatural. Believing and speaking opens the door of the supernatural. In other words, you can get stuck with just natural results and natural things happening in your life. But if you want to open the door to the supernatural, Jesus said, I'm going to tell you how it works. He said, I'm going to tell you exactly how it works. Matter of fact, Jesus makes it so simple you need a theologian to get confused about it. Not complicated, very simple. Jesus said, have faith in God. Then in verse 23, Jesus said, whosoever shall say. Notice this, when it comes to faith, the first thing Jesus said about faith is the speaking part, the saying part. And if you'll read verse 23, the last thing he said about faith is whatsoever he saith. So Jesus simply, if you took the beginning and the end of verse 23, he said, whosoever shall have whatsoever. Let's go over that one more time. I don't know about you, but when Jesus says something like that, I really like it. Jesus said, whosoever shall have whatsoever he saith. So he mentions the speaking part first. He mentions the speaking part last. And in the middle, he said, believe those things which he saith shall come to pass. It shall come to pass. Now I'm going to show you something real quickly here. Jesus refers to the speaking part of faith three times and the believing part only once. Look at that real closely in Mark 11, 23. I didn't see that myself. I learned that from Kenneth E. Hagin. We call Dad Hagin. And he said he never saw it either, and he had read the New Testament 150 times and never saw it. But he said he was praying one day, and the Lord said to him, did you ever notice in Mark 11, 23, that I refer to the speaking part of faith three times and the believing part only once? He said he was just praying. He said, no, I never noticed that. He said, I'd read the New Testament through 150 times. I don't know how many times you're on right now, but he said 150 times, and I never noticed it. He said, so I just opened my Bible, and I just counted them, referring to the believer. Referring to the believer, whosoever shall say. Second thing, believe those things which he saith. Third time, is he shall have whatsoever he saith. Now there's actually different Greek words for the words say. But you could look at it this way. If you ask most Christians what faith is and how faith works, most Christians would say things like faith is trusting, faith is believing, faith is having confidence, faith is assurance, and all of those things would be good. But if you ask Jesus about faith, how many think he might be an expert? If you were to ask Jesus about faith, the first thing Jesus said about faith is not the believing or the assurance or the confidence. The first thing Jesus said about faith is the speaking part. And the last thing he said about faith is the speaking part. So the Lord told Brother Hagin, Kenneth E. Hagin, years ago, he said, you'll have to do three times more teaching on the saying part than you do on the believing part. He said, because my children are not primarily missing it in the believing part, because they are believers. They're primarily missing it in the saying part. In other words, you could say it this way. Unless you can get your believer hooked up to your speaker, then your faith will not be effective unless you can get your believer or your believing or your expectation. Come on. Or your faith must be hooked up to your mouth or to your words. And too often our mouth, our words, gets connected to our circumstances and to our feelings, to our kinfolk's opinion. Come on. And Jesus said, for your faith to work, you must take what you believe and say it. Even say it three times more than you believe it. Amen. Actually, Brother Hagin said it this way. He said, if you're having a struggle in your faith, you can literally school yourself into faith with your own words. Amen. So notice what Jesus said here. Whosoever shall say, and he uses different Greek words, and here's what it means. One word means, it means to command. That means you have authority as a believer. Whosoever shall say, and that word say means to command. Another word means to speak out or use your voice. In other words, not just something that you're thinking, but it's something that you speak out. Use your voice. Use your voice. Remember the scripture says, lift your voice. Remember the psalmist, what he said? The psalmist said, my voice shalt thou hear in the morning. How many know that your voice has certain ingredients in it that will set the atmosphere of your life? Your voice. In other words, you can have whining in your voice. You can have victim in your voice. You can have complaining in your voice. Or you can have expectation and faith and strength, come on, and confidence in your voice. So he said, lift up your voice. Lift up your voice. Amen? So the second one means to speak out or use your voice. Lift your voice. I say it this way, your voice is your address in the realm of the spirit. If you want the goods delivered to your house, you better lift your voice because that's your address. If you're wondering why the stuff can't find your house, come on, because we need to get your voice on the GPS of heaven. Lift your voice. Here comes your healing. Here comes salvation. Here comes your deliverance. Amen. Actually, the psalmist David said, God ordained strength to come out of your mouth. Strength comes out of what? Your mouth. You say to do what? He said to stop your adversary. There he's particularly talking about praise. If you'll dare to lift your voice in praise in God, lift your voice speaking the word of God. You couldn't even go into my house without hearing my mama go up, praise God, glory to God, thank you, Jesus, hallelujah, praise God, glory to God, thank you, Jesus, praise God, glory to God. Amen. In other words, it's not enough just to think it. You got to lift your voice and say something. Amen. Amen. He said, believe those things that you say, it shall come to pass. It shall come to pass. The words "it shall come to pass" simply denote someone who is on a journey. You're on a journey. That means this: when you begin to say, maybe it does not look like you're at your destination, but when you begin to say, you are on the way. Everybody say, when I begin to say, I'm on the way. Come on, so if the devil says, don't look like you got it there yet, you say, hold it, I'm on the way. I'm making progress right now, amen. In other words, your faith, when it begins to move your mouth, here's what E.W. Kenyon said it this way. He said, confession builds the road over which faith carries its mighty cargo. In other words, faith has some mighty cargo that God wants to deliver to your house. But confession builds the road. Romans 10 says, confession is made unto salvation. Jesus is the apostle and high priest of our profession. Same word as confession. That means in heaven, Jesus is saying something about you right now.
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0: 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Today, Keith Moore is teaching from the Word of God, a message from the series, Exceeding Growing Faith. 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
1: We began some weeks ago on a series that we're calling Exceedingly Growing Faith. And we've gone into some detail about faith, hindrances to faith, and why faith is little. We saw examples of no faith, little faith, and great faith. Which one you want?
2: Great.
1: Does everybody have great faith? No. Well, how are you going to have great faith when a lot of folks don't? I'm glad you want to know, because that's exactly what we're going to get into. Go with me, please, to Romans, the fourth chapter. Romans 4. Let's look at our main text on this. Romans 4 and 19. Talking about Abraham, who is held up as a premier example of faith in the Word of God. Abraham had and has, he's alive today, just not down here, great faith, amazing faith. And we are, by faith in Jesus, we are the children of Abraham. It said, being not weak in faith, he considered not his own body now dead when he's about 100 years old, neither yet the deadness of Sarah's womb. It lets us know he was not weak in faith. So you can be weak in faith. He staggered not at the promise of God. He considered not the contradictions in his body and Sarah's body to what God said, and therefore he staggered not. Now the word stagger could also be translated waver. He didn't waver, didn't stagger, because he didn't consider the things that contradicted God. He staggered not at the promise of God through unbelief, but was what?
3: Strong.
1: In faith. Strong in faith. Now, an interesting thing here, if you look up these words, it could be translated, he waxed strong in faith. He waxed strong. And that indicates progression, doesn't it? Strong, stronger, stronger, stronger, strongest. Waxed strong means he kept getting stronger. Your faith is dynamic. It's active. It's not at the same place all the time. You can be strong in faith in an area years ago and over a period of time become weak in faith in that same area. You can be weak in faith in an area, might call it your weakest area, but over a period of time, it can become the area where your faith's the strongest in. But it doesn't just stay at the same place. Each day, it's moving one way or the other. And why is that? Well, we're going to get into that in more and more detail, but it has to do with the basic things of what you feed and what you exercise. If you feed your faith and you exercise it, it'll increase. It'll grow. It'll get stronger. If you starve your faith, if you feed your fears, if you feed your worries, then faith will fade and fear will get stronger. Whatever you feed gets stronger. It said he was strong in faith, giving glory to God and being fully persuaded. Why would you say fully persuaded? Because you can be partially. Remember, the king said when Paul was testifying, he said, "Almost you persuade me to be a Christian." He said, "Well, I wished you was almost and altogether." So there's people, bless their hearts. It's sad. You know, they're almost persuaded to go to church, almost persuaded to read their Bible and pray some, but they're just not completely convinced because they won't let their self be convinced. Faith is a choice. Believing is a choice. You hear sometimes people use the incorrect phrase. They'll say, "Well, I'm sorry, I just can't believe that." That's an untrue statement. I don't care who made it. There's no such thing as you can't believe something. By very nature of what faith is not based on anything you see or anything you feel or even understanding. It's just a choice. So instead of saying, "I can't believe it," it would be accurate to say, "I choose not to believe that." Maybe you're telling somebody something and they look at you and go, "I just can't believe that." They're saying, I hear you talking and I see you, but I don't believe you. I choose not." Well, you could choose to believe. We need to doubt the devil and believe God. Amen. Right? There are a lot of things that come your way. You need to doubt it. You need to go, I don't believe that. Well, where your body's concerned, dear me, if I believed every feeling I ever had. You know, I mentioned this. Some of you, I'm sure, weren't here for that, but it's been a year or two ago. There was a history of severe heart problems in my family, the men in my family. My granddad had terrible heart problems from the time he was middle-aged and had to have open heart surgery and all that kind of stuff. And my dad had heart attacks. And I'm a believer. I know about faith. I know about being redeemed. And yet I had symptoms as early as 15 years ago, you know. I'd have heart symptoms, things that would, sometimes something would just hit me, and then I'd feel things, and I'd think, you know, and I'd cast it down, you know, what do you do? Well, after a while of that, and sometimes it was alarming. I mean, it was alarming stuff, really distracting, and I fly. I'm in the plane. At that time, I was in a plane by myself a lot of times, of course, you got people in the back and folks are depending on you and all that kind of thing. And I felt impressed to go get some, what do they call them, where they put that stuff in you, veins, and they put you through that big scanning machine and they can see everything in your heart. So I did, and the Lord helped us to get with this really good doctor and one of the top in his field. And so they did, and they looked my heart inside and out, and they put all that stuff in there. He came back out, and of course the enemy's telling me, "Yeah, you got problems, you got problems, you got problems." And I didn't accept it. I got no reason to believe that. Amen. Somebody said, "You got symptoms." Symptoms can lie. Now, if I need to deal with something, I'll deal with it. But I'm not going to believe a bad thing just because of a feeling. Come on, are y'all with me or not? This is important. This is important. Over the years, I've had all kinds of stuff like this. And I know you have too. It's just the nature of where we live. It's the nature of our bodies. And bless some people's hearts. If they have a feeling or a symptom, to them, that's the truth. And they will pursue it until they prove it's as bad as they thought it might be. Not realizing it's a self-fulfilling prophecy. How do you know it was that bad until you accepted it? You don't know. So we did through the test and everything, and the doctor comes in. He's looking at it. He says, "Now, how old are you?" And I guess at that time I was 55. And he said, you got the heart of a 16-year-old. He said, I don't remember when I've seen any better. Well, what's all these symptoms? Come on, do you see that? What is it? I'm not making these things up. These things were alarming. What's all these symptoms? The enemy is doing his best to cut the ministry off and to put fear in me because it's close to me what happened to my dad, what happened to my grand. Come on, can you see this? That's close to my thinking and my experience, and he'll work on you to get fear in you. And then if you'll receive the fear and start believing it and start saying it, your fears will come on you. He has a right. But I don't know what happened. Either God touched my heart. It looks like he did, because elsewise, why would it be that good? I mean, that's better than normal, right? So at some point, God did something to my heart, so that the DNA problems from previous generations no longer applied. But the enemy is trying to get me to believe some bad stuff, to contradict what God had done for me. He's a sorry low-down, isn't he? He's a sorry low-down rascal. But it's our fault if we let him convince us of these fears and embrace things and believe things. You just need to be led about what you do with this kind of thing. But do not believe just based on a feeling, just based on a symptom, just based on... We've marveled in the churches at the reports that'll come in. People say, did you hear what happened to so-and-so? What happened? They're dead. They died. Who said? And sometimes people get so upset. We've learned over the years, which is, if you see us, you may wonder why I respond. We'll just look at you like, really? Why? Because we don't believe it. I don't believe a bad thing until I know the truth about it. Come on, y'all. And even then, I'm ready to believe God to make a miracle. Is that right? To change it. But I'm not just going to go, oh, it's terrible, oh, it's terrible. Come to find out, they're not dead. How many times have we, and people say, oh, man, they had an accident, they had their arm cut off, and come to find out, they had to get stitches in the finger.
0: And that concludes today's message by Brother Keith Moore. 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That's 417-334-9233. 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
1: Welcome to 15 Minutes in the Word with New York Times bestselling author Joyce Meyer. On today's program, Joyce will be teaching from her series, How to Succeed at Being Yourself. God created each one of us to be different. He knows all of our faults and weaknesses, yet still loves us exactly as we are. When we begin to understand God's unconditional love and who we are in Christ, then we can stop trying so hard and just enjoy each moment as it comes. Now, here's Joyce with today's teaching.
2: I just have this so strong on the inside of me. We just live by our feelings and our mind, and you know, the devil makes us feel insecure, and so we walk around. And see, you will never have victory if you don't learn how to live beyond your feelings. And you can do that. You don't have to live by how you feel. You know what I've discovered? And it's made all the difference in the world for me. I can feel like totally doing the wrong thing, and yet I can choose to do the right thing. Just because I don't feel like talking to you, that doesn't mean that I can't go up to you and open my mouth and do it with a smile on my face, and I can do it unto the Lord. I don't even have to be phony in doing it. I can tell God, I don't feel like doing this. I'd rather slap them upside the head. But because I love you, God, I will do what you tell me to do. I will. David said, I will praise the Lord. I will rejoice. This is the day the Lord has made. I will rejoice and I will be glad. And you can enjoy your life if you decide to, and there's no devil in hell that can keep you from it. But any one of us who waits to feel joyful, feel confident. We want to feel everything. So God starts by giving us right standing. He puts righteousness deep in your spirit. Gives you a right standing with God. Romans 3, verse 20. For no person will be justified, made righteous, acquitted, and judged acceptable. And isn't that all what we want? We just want to feel that we're accepted. In the sight of God, by observing the works prescribed by the law. For the real function of the law is to make men recognize and be conscious of their sin, not mere perception, but an acquaintance with sin which works toward repentance, faith, and holy character. The law was never given to be kept. God knew we couldn't keep the law when he gave it back under the old covenant. He gave the law for people to realize they needed a Savior. He gave the law for people to realize that they had problems. The Word of God is like a mirror. I can have dirt all over my face and not know it until I go look in the mirror. How many of you do that? You look in the mirror and think, well, why didn't somebody tell me I had this on my face? Or why didn't you tell me I had this on my clothes? Well, the Word of God is like a mirror. You look in here and then you start to see what you're really like compared to the way you should be. And instead of letting it condemn you, it ought to excite you because now you can do something about it. We can't do something about something we don't know. So the Bible is a book of knowledge, and we get in here and we begin to see things the way they really are. Verse 21, but now the righteousness of God has been revealed independently and altogether apart from the law, although it is attested by the law and the prophets. Namely, the righteousness of God, which comes by believing. Everybody say, by believing. See, you're not made righteous because you do right things. You're made righteous by faith, and then because you've been made righteous, you do right things. We get it backwards. The world says, well, if you do right, then you are right. God says you are right, now you'll do right. And that's the only way we can do it with the right motive. Otherwise, you know, if I'm serving God to get something, then I'm serving God for the wrong reason. But if he's given me so much freely by his grace, and now I serve him out of a heart of love and appreciation for what he's already done for me, now I'm not serving God to get something from him. I'm serving him as a way of thanking him for all he's already done for me. I want you to understand this, because motive is everything to God. Why we do things is more important to God than what we do. If I give somebody a gift, but I'm giving it to them to impress them or to make them think that I'm a good person, then my motive is wrong. And although I might impress them, I don't impress God, and I lose my reward. But if I give something to somebody just because I want to bless them, no other reason, I just want to be a blessing, or because God told me to, and I have no ulterior motive, I'm not trying to get something for myself. That's why in one place in the New Testament it says, when you have a party, go out and invite all the people you don't know so they can't invite you back. And it's really a principle. He's just saying, you know, make sure that you don't just do what you do because you're doing it to get something. Make sure you do what you do with the right motive. Verse 23 says, all have sinned and come short of the glory of God, and all are justified and made upright and placed into right standing with God. Righteousness comes through faith, not keeping man-made rules. It is available to all, and there is no distinction. To qualify for God's righteousness, you only need two things. You need to be a sinner, and you must believe in Jesus as the only acceptable sacrifice for your sins. Now, I have to spend a little time right here, because we sacrifice a lot of things that are not sacrifices that God accepts. For example, excessive guilt. The best way for me to get this across is to tell a story that I tell frequently, but that's okay. It doesn't hurt us to hear things over and over. I used to have a major problem with guilt, and as I said last night, I didn't feel right unless I felt wrong. I had felt guilty all my life. I was abused in my childhood, and so I just started out feeling wrong. And so I always felt guilty. And every time I would do something wrong, I would be sorry for my sin, and I would ask God to forgive me, but I didn't receive that forgiveness and go on. I would ask Him to forgive me, and then I would stay guilty and feel bad about myself for days on end. The devil is very willing to remind us of every wrong thing that we do. Do you ever notice when you wake up in the morning, sometimes one of the first things you think of is everything you did wrong yesterday? Come on, has anybody ever experienced that? Well, you know what? That's not God. I said, that's not God. And what you need to do tomorrow morning is open your mouth and say, devil, shut up. Shut up. Get thee behind me, Satan. Yesterday's gone. It's buried. It's in the past. I'm going to do what Paul did. I haven't reached that place of perfection, but one thing I do, it's my one aspiration, forgetting what lies behind and pressing on. And see, you're not free to press on if you're dragging all of yesterday's garbage with you. Because then you're carrying a burden, a heavy load that keeps you from making progress in the day that you're in. I want to say again, how you feel about yourself is extremely important. How you feel about yourself way down deep inside. Not the mask we wear, not the show we put on, not the face we give to everybody else because we think that's what we're supposed to do. All, most of us have many different masks. Like one person said to me the other day, I've learned how to put on the fake smile and tell everybody what they want to hear. And you know, that's a shame, because this was a teenager. And God doesn't want us living like that. He wants us to get real with ourselves, and He wants us to get the real help that He wants to give us. And He doesn't want us to live phony, pretend lives. He wants us to know who we are in Christ, and He wants us to really be able to love ourselves. Even though we're not perfect, and we know we have things wrong with us, and we know we've got a long way to go, you can enjoy yourself where you're at on the way to where you're going. How you feel about yourself is very important. So naturally, the devil wants to make you feel guilty all the time. He wants to condemn you and make you feel guilty all the time, because I'll be honest with you, if you're just all wrapped up in your guilt, you don't even have the energy to try to improve. And so I used to feel guilty all the time, all the time, all the time, all the time. And it was kind of interesting. I didn't realize it till God showed me this, but how long I felt guilty depended on how I categorized my sin. I had them broken up into small, medium, and large. And if it was some minor infraction, you know, just maybe like momentary impatience, I might only feel guilty for 2 or 3 hours. But if, you know, if I really got, see, I really got mad at Dave and just really ran my mouth off and said a bunch of stuff I knew that I was wrong in, then it might, I might feel bad for 2, 3, 4 days. And boy, if I did something really major, like really bad, then I might be off on a 2 or 3, 4 week guilt trip. And one day I was in one of those guilty things. And I was going shopping. You know, people live their life and they carry their sack of guilt with them everywhere they go. It's a little invisible burden that we carry around. And the Lord said, how do you plan to get forgiveness for this sin? Well, you know what? I knew the answer. I said, well, I'll just pray and receive the sacrifice that Jesus made for me when he died on Calvary. I thought it sounded so spiritual it even rhymed. Don't we just love to sound spiritual? Isn't it amazing how we can advise everybody else? If we just take our own advice, we'd be... In some situations, we don't, I don't know what to do, I don't know what to do. Well, just do what you tell somebody else to do. And the Lord said, so I, you know, I felt real spiritual. Oh, I'll just receive the sacrifice that Jesus made for me when he died on Calvary. And he said, oh, I see. And when did you plan to do that? And that was a life-changing, defining moment for me. And I was standing in a Target parking lot, Target store parking lot, in my 1960 Ford Falcon. And it was not 1960. It was a long way past 1960. And I'm out preaching prosperity and the blessings of God, and didn't have any of it working in my life yet, because one thing, I just felt so stinking rotten about myself all the time. You can't pray boldly when you feel that way. You can't receive the favor and the mercy and the grace of God because you feel like you got to deserve everything and earn everything. Amen? Are any of you following me? Do you know what I'm talking about? All right. Because I can tell you, we don't pray nearly as bold enough as we should. We need to pray for things that sound ridiculous to even us. Things where when you pray, your mind goes, no way. But your spirit's going, yes way. So the Lord said, I see, and when did you plan to do that? And that was a defining moment in my life, standing in that Target parking lot. And I thought, oh, probably in 2 or 3 days. And I got a revelation. He said, if that sacrifice

0: Why do you have to wait 3 days? And then I saw it because I felt like I had to pay. Not you're getting it.
1: True joy and freedom comes from knowing we're totally loved and accepted by God. Although we'll never be perfect, we have right standing with God because of Jesus. Therefore, our confidence must be in Christ. Jeremiah 17:7 says, "Most blessed is the man who believes in, trusts in, and relies on the Lord, and whose hope and confidence the Lord is." By faith and our confidence in God, we can succeed at being all He wants us to be.
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3: July 6th, God's glory in our mess. Have you ever pushed yourself to complete an intense workout? How did you feel? Shaky, exhausted, sore? This is because when you perform a high-intensity workout, you're actually tearing muscle fibers and, in a sense, injuring them. Only then, in the process of healing, do they become larger and more dense, able to withstand even greater challenges when tested again. It's funny, isn't it? That something once ripped apart can be brought back stronger than it ever was before. Well, muscles aren't the only thing with this capability. Today, we'll hear from a woman named Katrina who was torn apart by her own decisions and the decisions of those around her. She's here to share with us her true story on this Unshackled Daily Devotional.
4: I fell in love with a Navy man and thought being lovers was the answer, but he didn't respect me because of my looseness. He treated me even worse after we were married. I thought children were the answer, but after our daughter was born, my husband spent even more time with his girlfriends. My solution? I turned to a lover of my own, got pregnant, and had an abortion. My husband took a job in the Netherlands and wanted me to join him to save our marriage. So I went, but soon discovered that he had a mistress there too. We fought bitterly, and I returned home after 3 months. He begged me to come back, and I did, but I couldn't forgive his betrayal with a woman who pretended to be my friend. I took my daughter home and got a divorce. My daughter and I both ended up in therapy, especially after my brief second attempt at marriage that failed. Then, foolishly, I lived with a man again. Twice he insisted I get an abortion. Once I nearly died. The end came when I needed surgery for a mass on my spine, and he neither came to the hospital nor called. My former husband visited with his wife and prayed for me. He had found Christ and told me how much Jesus would change my life. He was right. I spent days alone at home, crying out to God before I humbled myself and asked His forgiveness. Today, I am a counselor at a crisis pregnancy center, pointing lost women to the real love of their lives, Jesus Christ.
3: 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He says, "But they had heard only that he which persecuted us in times past now preacheth the faith which once he destroyed, and they glorified God in me." 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
2: For me, Islam was defining. It was an identity. I liked being a Muslim. I didn't want to change that. I didn't want to lose all that. And so I found enough answers to become a Christian in 2 years and spent the next 7 years wrestling with, what do I do with this?
3: Cast yourself in. Abdu Murray was a winsome messenger of Islam. After deeply studying the Bible to get better at knocking the faith out of Christians, he realized the Bible is true and following Jesus is going to cost everything.
2: So if there's anybody listening who has been thinking about the credibility of the Christian faith and has assented to it but hasn't embraced it yet, I can tell you that it's worth it, regardless of the price. It wasn't until I realized that everything I was hoping was true in Islam, God's greatness, was actually demonstrated to be true through the Bible, I really saw, my goodness, this is worthy of my embrace. In fact, I'm not even worthy enough to embrace it, but thanks be to God, He is gracious and He gave me that truth and He reached me where I was.
3: Join Jesus' passionate pursuit of Muslims. FrontiersUSA.org.
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6: So if you would open your Bibles tonight to Romans, the third chapter, verse 21, we're just going to follow the Holy Spirit in what we share tonight, Romans, the third chapter. But now the righteousness of God without the law is manifested, being witnessed by the law and the prophets, even the righteousness of God, which is by faith of Jesus Christ unto all and upon all them that believe, for there is no difference. For all have sinned and come short of the glory of God. Now you'll notice every sinner's heard that quoted to him 1,000 times, more or less. And you know, we kind of beat the poor sinner over the head with that. But all in the world, Paul is saying, is we all came out of the same boat. There's none of us any different from others. All have sinned and come short of the glory of God. But he's teaching righteousness here. He says, being justified freely by his grace through the redemption that is in Christ Jesus, whom God has set forth to be the propitiation through faith in his blood, to declare his righteousness for the remission of sins that are past through the forbearance of God. To declare, I say it this time, his righteousness, that he might be just and the justifier of him that believeth in Jesus. Where is boasting then? It is excluded. By what law? Of works? Nay, but by the law of faith. I want to talk to you a little bit about the law of faith. Now, you might look at that and say, well, now, really, Brother Capps, that doesn't mean that faith is a law. But now, come on down to verse 31. It says, do we then make void the law through faith? God forbid. We establish the law. Now, we know he's not talking about establishing the law of the old covenant. He is talking about establishing the law of the new covenant. And the law of the new covenant is faith. Faith is the law of the new covenant. Through faith, you enter into grace. It is impossible to enter into the grace of God without faith. You're right there in the fourth chapter. Look at chapter 5, verse 1 and 2. Therefore, being justified by faith, we have peace with God through our Lord Jesus Christ, by whom also we have access by faith into this grace wherein we stand. In other words, you can't get into God's grace any way other than through faith. It's through faith. It's not by works of the law anymore. It's through faith in believing that what Jesus did accomplished it for us, and we believe in that. We confess that Jesus is Lord, and therefore we become the righteousness of God. It's not our righteousness, it's His righteousness. But now here's the point I want you to see in this, that faith is a law. It's the law of God. Now, we talked about this in the other session, that Mark, the 11th chapter, verse 23, Jesus tells you how the law of faith works. Whosoever shall say to the mountain, to the problem, to the situation that you face, be removed, be cast into the sea, shall not doubt in his heart, but shall believe that those things, not just what he said to the mountain, but those things which he saith daily, shall come to pass, then he shall have. I like to say it this way, eventually he shall have whatsoever he saith. Won't happen overnight. It won't happen in a few days, but it's a way of life. Now, that is the way the law of faith works. Then Jesus said in Luke the 17th chapter, if you had faith as a seed, you would say to the sycamine tree. Now, what in the world did the sycamine tree have to do with it? It was just an obstacle in the path of the disciples. The problems that you face in life, the situations that you face in life, you may be facing financial adversity, a financial mountain, a physical problem in your life that is a mountain to you. Jesus said, say to it, you won't hinder me any longer. You'll be a thing of the past. And if you believe and doubt not in your heart, eventually he shall have whatsoever he saith. Therefore. Now when you find the word therefore, stop and find out what it's there for. It's a conjunction. It connects these two verses together. Therefore, because this is a law of faith, it will work also in prayer. Therefore, whatsoever things you desire, when you pray, believe that you receive them, and you shall have them. But when you pray, you believe. What do you believe? That you receive them. One translation says, have received, past tense. Why? Because we believe. And he that believeth hath. Doesn't mean he has it in his possession. It means in the spirit world, it's considered done, granted. Now you remember in the other session we talked about, the Apostle Paul said all the promises of God are yes and amen. God never says no to a promise that he's already said yes to. But if there's not faith involved, you have no access to that. Faith is the law that causes all of these things, all of the provisions of God to be unlocked to you. They're yours. 2 Peter says that all things, God has given us all things that pertain to life and godliness. How? Through the knowledge. See, if you don't know about it, you couldn't possibly have faith for it. Because faith cometh by hearing. How does he give us all things? Through the exceeding great and precious promises. And Paul said, he's already said yes to all these promises. Therefore, faith is absolutely necessary to enter into the provisions that God has made. Now you see this even in the Old Testament. And God instigated this law under the Old Covenant. There was not a whole lot taught about faith under the Old Covenant. They just believed God and it was imputed to them for righteousness. But there was nothing under the Old Covenant that told him how to operate in this law. But it says that God told Joshua what to do. He said, don't let the word depart out of your mouth, of the book of the law. That is all the word they had, see. Don't let it depart out of your mouth, but meditate therein day and night, that thou mayest observe to do all that's written therein. Now the word meditate means to mutter, speak to oneself. In other words, confession. Confess what the word says. Say what God said. Why? Because it'll create that image inside you. And that image burned into the human spirit, what the Bible calls, James calls it, engrafted. Receive with meekness the engrafted word. When that word becomes a part of you, then you become fully persuaded that what God said is exactly what you're going to experience. Now that's why the devil wants you to quote and say what he said, because it'll become engrafted into your spirit to where what he says will be exactly what you'll live out in reality of your life. There is a law that governs this. You may wish it didn't work, but it does. Everything in the scriptures point to it. Jesus taught much about it. Go with me to Matthew's gospel, the 15th chapter, and listen to what Jesus said. Verse 11, Matthew 15, verse 11. Now see, they had a big deal over the fact they didn't wash their hands, you know, before they ate. And Jesus said in verse 11, not that which goeth into the mouth defileth a man, but that which cometh out of the mouth, this defileth a man. Verse 18, but those things which proceed out of the mouth come forth from the heart, they defile the man. Now, the things that come out of the mouth defile the man. Words spoken. You know why it defiles? Is because it enters into your spirit. Words that you speak. See, if faith cometh by hearing the word of God, then faith in you is going to come by hearing your words. Are you listening to me now? Now, let me show you a parallel here. I know that you know this, but do you understand it? Paul said, so then faith cometh. How does it come? Faith cometh by hearing. Now, that's a truth. That's not the truth. See, faith in God comes by hearing the word of God. But the truth is that faith cometh by hearing. Whether you're hearing God, whether you're hearing you, or whether you're hearing the devil, or whether you're hearing your neighbor, faith cometh by hearing. But see, Paul was talking about faith in God. It comes by hearing what God said. You could have faith in me by hearing what I said. If I told you 10 things and you found it is exactly right, then you'd have faith in me. So the real truth is, the truth is, that faith cometh by hearing. Now, that being true then, if you hear yourself say things, it becomes true to you and you have faith in it. If you don't even believe it when you say it, and many things that people say, they don't believe when they first start saying them. Many a businessman has cursed his own fig tree by saying, well, I'll tell you, nobody can make a living out of this business. It's going down the tube, sure as the world. You didn't believe that when you first said it, but you kept saying it until it got in your spirit. And it became true to you, and you lived out the reality of it in your everyday experience. And wondered why God let it go down the tube. God didn't have a thing to do with it. He shall have whatsoever he saith. Why? Because faith cometh. Faith came by hearing what you said. And when you said what the devil said, you had great faith in what you said because you said it. Not because the devil said it, but because he conned you into saying it. And faith came and you lived out the reality of that. Now these things are not that way just because Jesus said it. They were that way, that's the reason Jesus said it. The 12th chapter of Matthew, Jesus said, a good man out of the good treasure.
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7: Holy Spirit, go and flow. My guest, Dr. Arlene Westerhoff, has dedicated her life to transforming communities through her prophetic ministry. Her life literally rivals the book of Acts. Dr. Arlene, it sounds to me like you knew Jesus as a child, but you were almost sabotaged compared to where you are today. You were raised to not believe in miracles. I don't think that was an accident. The devil was afraid of you from your birth. Tell me about that early life.
8: You know what, Sid? First of all, it's just wonderful to be able to be with you today. And yes, I like the word that you used, sabotaged, because if I look at what I'm functioning in now, I was not functioning in any of that. At an early age, I came to faith in Christ, and we went to a cessationist church that did not believe in the Holy Spirit, did not believe in the gifts of the Spirit. But there was only one problem, and that was that when I prayed, the Lord spoke to me, and I knew that it was Jesus on the line, even though the church environment that I grew up in did not believe in that. And so I decided also from an early age, I was going to know the scriptures, but I was going to believe what they said in their entirety.
7: Yeah, you know, something that I found that I liked is when for the first time you were literally introduced to the Holy Spirit by him. Could you tell me about that?
8: You know what? It was quite awesome. I've got to confess, though, Sid, it's just I had so much religious programming that when the Holy Spirit broke in on my life, I'd been praying for years, you know, just that God would use me to do the same things that I saw being done in the book of Acts, because I wasn't seeing any of it in my life. I was praying for years for that. When the Holy Spirit finally broke in with the manifestations, with the signs, with the wonders, with the miracles, I really had to get my heart around the fact that the Holy Spirit looked very different than I had envisaged, but God's voice was the thing that changed me. One night I was praying and saying, Lord, this can't be you. And I heard his voice. It was crystal clear. And he said, but this is me also. Arlene, you're wrong on that. And it just hit me like a ton of bricks. And from that moment on, I just sat down. I have to confess, I wept because I was afraid of what I was seeing. It was new to me. But I repented and I said, Lord, I want you, all of you, and not just the parts that I'm familiar with. And that day changed my life.
7: Yeah, you know, you remind me a little bit of Catherine Kuhlman from the viewpoint of her best friend was the Holy Spirit. Could I say the same for you?
8: Yeah, he has become my very best friend.
7: Okay, how'd you get to Amsterdam?
8: You know what? As I was finishing up my studies at university, I went to a missions conference. Some of you may know it, the Urbana Missions Conference. And there I went forward and I promised the Lord that I would serve him in missions. The only problem was every time I applied to a mission organization, they were looking for people who knew they wanted to spend 25 years on the field. And I couldn't say that at that time. And so I just prayed and said, Lord, I promised you that I would give my life to you, to serving you. And so I'm willing to go anywhere you want me to go, but you need to tell me when I get there. And so I finished my studies, got a job at the University of London. The Lord opened the door supernaturally to that job. And then I got a call from an oil company, Shell Oil, in Amsterdam, inviting me to come and to work for them. And the very day that I arrived to start my job with them, I heard the audible voice of God. For the first time in my life, I stood there in the center of the city, being overwhelmed by what I saw, and I heard his voice say, "You're home." And I turned around to see who was there.
7: Excuse me, this is Amsterdam.
8: This is Amsterdam.
7: Okay, so you get off the plane. What was the timing of getting off the plane and hearing that voice?
8: The timing was, it was exactly the same day. Got off the plane, got a train to the city center, and I stepped out into the city center. And that was about an hour and a half after I got off the plane. And that was when I heard his audible voice say, "You are home."
7: Hmm. And what did that
8: mean? And I turned around, Sid.
7: Yeah.
8: Sid, I turned around and I looked and there was nobody there. And I heard the voice again. And he said, "You've been praying and asking me to let you know when you'd arrived at the place I want you. And Arlene, I tell you, you're home." That was my call to Amsterdam.
7: Tell me the first time you observed the red light district and what it was like.
8: I was in the city for 11 years before I went into the red light district for the first time, because the red light district is an area of the city. It's not neutral. And I figured I wasn't going in there until God actually had an assignment for me in the red light district. A number of years after I arrived in Amsterdam, met my husband, we married, and several years later, God called us to start a church. And lo and behold, on the edge of the red light district. And as I went in there, the spiritual atmosphere in the red light district at that time, it was unbelievable. Literally, you knew when you entered it because you'd get a massive headache, migraine type of headache when you were in it. You took one step back and the headache would disappear. And that I heard many times from many people. People started to see double. That was how oppressive the spiritual atmosphere was at that time.
7: You heard a man's voice. Could you tell me about that?
8: It is a voice that I've come to recognize as the voice of the Lord as he speaks to me. And that voice has meant all the difference for me in my life. It's a voice that has, one of the things that I've discovered is that when you step into your calling, the place that you're supposed to be, it is as if all of the forces of hell get let loose upon you. And for those watching today, if you are feeling like the forces of hell are being loosed upon you, the chances are very good that you are in the right place at the right time, and the devil will try and get you out. But that is a voice that was crystal clear. It's a voice that I've been able to discern among all of the other things going on in the spiritual dimension, but it's a voice, Sid, that has kept me on course. It was in Amsterdam that I also learned to value the prophetic, Sid. A well-timed prophetic word can literally save your ministry and your calling. And that voice has done that for me many times.
7: You, when you heard that voice, what did that voice say?
8: That voice, obviously when I arrived in Amsterdam, it was your home. Later on, that voice started to speak to me when God showed me a vision of how he saw the city. This was after it started working in the red light district among the ladies. It was, it's the ladies in the red light district work in what look like shop windows. Those are what the brothels look like. And it's, it was shocking. That voice, however, one day I was in a time of prayer and the Lord took me into an open vision. And in that vision, the Lord showed me the city as a baby that was lying on the roadside among the stones in the hot desert sun. And people were passing by that child. And they were looking at it in horror and they were crossing the road over to the other side. And Sid, I looked up. A mother, actually, it was quite a horrific scene. A mother had given birth to a child on the side of the road and had died in childbirth. The child was there wiggling on the ground. No one was stopping to help this child. And I heard the voice of the Lord say, "Arlene, will you pick up this child and care for it like it's your own?" And when he said that to me, I knew that he was talking about the city, that he was talking about the red light district. And that voice just broke me. And I said, "Lord, I will care for this child and love it as if it's my very own, the city." And so that is how Amsterdam became home. And that's how my heart got connected to this city.
7: And God began to give you a strategy. I mean, talk about Sin Town. I've many years ago, I've observed pictures of that area, and it was, I mean, it was worse than you can imagine. I remember, it was like women would stand outside or stand behind their windows, open the window, and be an advertisement displaying she's available.
8: That's absolutely right, Sid.
7: Okay, what is God's strategy, briefly, that he gave you for Amsterdam?
8: Very briefly, in times of prayer, because we knew we had to pray, God started to show my husband a vision, and myself. And it was a vision of people standing at the 12 roads leading into the red light district with large red flags. No Lion of Judah, no nothing on it, just red flags symbolizing the blood of the Lord Jesus Christ that was able to cleanse that part of the city from all of the stuff, the evil going on there. And the Lord repeated that vision, and so we knew we had to do something with it. We had large red banners made, and we decided to work on a Jericho strategy just 7 times and around or at the entranceways to the red light district, praying the blood of Jesus out over the city for the forgiveness of sins. After the 7th time, the Lord said to us, "You're not done yet." And he said, "You're only done when I say you're done." That started a period of 8 years, Sid, every Friday for 11 months of the year, just standing at the entrance gates to the red light district, praying the blood of Christ out over the cities, and then starting to proclaim, you know, we decree and we proclaim this is a nice area for families, a safe area for parents to bring their children. We break the power of the culture of drugs and prostitution over this area. After 2 years, we started to hear the things that we were proclaiming on those street corners on the television. Politicians who didn't know the Lord started to repeat exactly those same things. Why should it be such a closed off area? Open it up to the city, make it nice for families and children. We were rejoicing. We also started to proclaim other things. Every single thing that we proclaimed, we saw happening in the course of those 8 years. And I think the biggest thing was that three things that were big. Number one, the police in the area, when we were out on the streets with those flags praying, they would come and thank us because they said, "You're praying the blood of Jesus out over this area has decreased crime. We can measure that." They said aggression and violence is down every time you pray, so please keep doing it. The atmosphere change also resulted in many prostitutes giving their hearts to Christ. That didn't happen in the years before we were on the streets. And the last thing was that God gave us a promise. He said that when the red light district comes down, that it will no longer be red light, but it will be green light. People will start to come to Amsterdam because they have heard what God is doing in the city. After we finished, 8 years later, the Lord had said to us, "Your part is done. I've prepared somebody else to take it up now." A friend of ours who works with getting women out of prostitution, getting them saved, healed, delivered, at least believers in Jesus Christ, they want to, and sending them home, he started to take up the flagging that we were doing, but he invited the mayor of the city to come and meet some of the women who had come out of prostitution. Now, this mayor is not a believer in Jesus Christ. She was someone who was very positive about the red light district, symbolizing sexual freedom. He invited her. She spent 3.5 hours with him and those women. They laughed together. They cried together. When she came out of that meeting, she said, "This has to stop, the red light district." And since then, she has been busy trying to dismantle it. It's not yet dismantled. We're praying for her to be able to do that. However, just that statement has shifted the atmosphere in the entire city so that many, many, many people are hearing the gospel and giving their hearts to Jesus.
7: Has God shown you what Amsterdam will look when those demonic strongholds just run in fear.
8: Yes, he has. Amsterdam is a city of firsts, and that's why it needs to be redeemed. And God is saying Amsterdam is going to be one of the first cities on the continent to shine with the glory of God. People are going to come here because they've heard of, you know, the sex and the drugs in the past. And the Lord's saying, as they come, the presence of God is going to overwhelm them. And they're going to come for one thing, but they're going to meet the Lord. And they're going to meet Jesus as they come. And so that is something that we're actually starting to see happen. And not only us, but all of the churches in the city, the whole atmosphere of the city has changed. Another thing that the Lord is showing me is the Dutch are very good at making money all through history. That's something that the Dutch have done very well. But the Lord is saying, this time I'm going to send fleets of people out of the Netherlands with riches, but to bless the nations. And so that is what we're seeing. Another important thing, Amsterdam has always been called, up until the Second World War, the Jerusalem of the North.
7: I never heard that before.
8: Yeah, the Jerusalem of the North, because many Jews who were fleeing the pogroms in Central and Eastern Europe, and even fleeing the Catholic Church in France, came to the Netherlands. At the start of World War II, 20% of the city's population was Jewish. 20%.
7: So are they still there?
8: That is, that's to say, we do have Jews, but the wave of, I'll just say the following. In World War II, 90% of the Jewish population of this city was annihilated. 90% in concentration camps. And so I grew up in North America. But one of the things that you really feel very tangibly on this side of the ocean is what the Jews have had to go through. And so there's been much repentance on that part. And traditionally, the Netherlands has been pro-Israel, and we are praying that with the rise of anti-Semitism now, that we remain pro-Israel.
7: Briefly. Why, prophetically, why is anti-Semitism increasing beyond anything I've ever heard of outside of Germany and Hitler?
8: I think the reason why is because the very fact that Israel exists, the very fact that the Jews exist as a people, is one of the greatest testimonies to the fact that God, the God of Abraham, Isaac, and Jacob, is alive and well today.
7: I need you to pivot now to the United States of America. Let's start out with President Trump. What do you see? Will he serve out his entire term? Do you know?
8: I see that it is God's intention that he serves out his entire term. However, this is an urgent call to prayer for all who have a heart for the United States of America. What the Lord has just said, you know, it's just whether you like everything he does or how he does it or not, God is using him. God is absolutely using him. God woke me up in the middle of the night a number of years ago, because I wasn't such a big fan of your president, at least how he was doing things. And God just rebuked me soundly. And he said, Arlene, he's the one I've put in office, and he's not perfect, but I'm using him to turn the United States back to God. However, there's a fight everybody can see there's an absolute fight. The number of attempts, assassination attempts on his life, big. However, the Lord is able to keep him and to keep him in office until the end of his term if the saints pray. And I see that it's the prayers of the saints that have kept President Trump alive to this day.
7: What has God shown you about the country itself, the United States of America? Now, oh, by the way, before you even answer that, has God shown you the next president, Republican or Democrat, and who?
8: I feel he has. I think it's going to be Marco Rubio, the next one. I know that there are many voices that say very, very differently. But as I pray for the U.S., and I pray very regularly for your nation, we all need the United States to rise up and be the nation that God has called her to be. But there is a light of the glory of God. It's a light of purity. It's a light of integrity. It's a light of the favor of the Lord that is shining down upon Marco Rubio right now. And it's because of the attitude of his heart. He's humble before God. I do not know the man, but as I pray, I see a light of the glory of God shining down on Marco Rubio. And I do believe, from what the Lord is showing me, that Marco Rubio will be the next president of the United States. I see that is not the normal route that people would expect, that he's going to get there. There are going to be some bumps along the way. But from what the Lord is showing me, Marco Rubio will be the next president.
7: I want to hear what God has shown you about the next move of God's Spirit, which from the book of Haggai, I've come up with the term, not just glory, but the greater glory. What is he showing you?
8: I love that question, Sid, because at the beginning of this decade, the Lord said to me, this is going to be a decade like we have never seen before. From some of the things that he showed me, I thought, Lord, are you coming back in this decade? And he said, no, I'm not coming back. But one of the things that he showed me is from Revelation chapter 21, verse 24. And he said, and I saw no temple in the city, for the Lord God Almighty and the Lamb are its temple. And the city has no need of sun or moon, for the glory of God illuminates the city. And it says, and the nations will walk in its light, and the kings of the world will enter the city in all their glory. Actually, they'll bring all their glory and honor into it. In another translation, we are in a time where God's heart is for the nations. The next move of God is going to be about the nations, which is why there is such shaking right now, which is why the destiny and the fate of nations is being contended for. But the time in which the kingdoms of the world become the kingdoms of our God and his Christ isn't just for when Jesus returns, but it is also, it's a progressive thing, and it's starting now. And you can feel the push of the Holy Spirit for nations. It's time for the great harvest of souls. It is time for the glory of God to shift nations back into his will and into his pathways for it. There, in spite of the increasing darkness, I believe that there is a window of opportunity this decade that we as the Church of Jesus Christ in the world have to go through. We have to pass through the window, and we have to do it now. This window of opportunity is not going to be open forever. For at least the next 2 or 3 years, it will be open. And so as a result, what he's showing me is that the next move of God is going to involve a big mobilization of all aspects of the body of Messiah here on the earth. And one of the main moves that's going to happen is it's circling around to Israel. It's circling around to Israel.
7: So that begs the question, what do you see for Israel now and in the future?
8: And my prophetic word for this year, the Lord said to me, the book of Zechariah is a book that we need to look at for Israel. Obviously, Israel, the things are going to get hotter before they get calmer for Israel and for Jerusalem. However, Zechariah 12, verse 3, on that day I will make Jerusalem an immovable rock. God, I see God's hand on Jerusalem, and not theologically, not theoretically, but now. And nations will gather against it to try and move it, but they'll only hurt themselves. God's hand is on Jerusalem now. God's hand is on Israel now. And in the midst of all of the sanctions, I don't believe that the sanctions that are coming against Israel are going to lift soon, but I see that the more sanctions, the more God is going to bless Israel and cause it to rise up.
7: Anything on Netanyahu?
8: Benjamin Netanyahu, interestingly enough, in the scriptures, Sid, I'm just going to tell it like it is. All right. I'm going to tell it as I see it. And when October 7th happened, after that, I was praying, and the Lord said, it's time now to hang the 10 sons of Haman. And that means to me, essentially, it's time to root out Hamas and other organizations out of the Middle East. I see that's what Netanyahu has been trying to do. I know it's a very, very divisive thing to talk about.
7: It's not divisive. God is for a godly Israel. He is maneuvering Israel to be the capital of the world. And Hamas is dedicated to destroying Israel. If you're for God, you can't be for Hamas. It's not divisive. It must occur for God's will to be done.
8: Yeah, but what I see is I see God's hand pulling literally the things that have rooted Hamas, Hezbollah, those groups into the Middle East, and he's pulling them out of the region. But as he pulls, literally, those roots have gone so deep, figuratively, into the fabric of the Middle East that there is great shaking. And I see even in peace talks, every time, you know, there seems to be a ceasefire, I see there'll be a reneging on the part of these groups. But the Lord says every time there's a reneging, I'm going to pull them out even more.
7: So what's the future of Iran?
8: We've been praying for that. I know what the scriptures say, but I do see that there is a window of opportunity for Iran to the Iranian people, not the leadership, not the current leadership, but a window of opportunity. There is a revival happening in Iran right now.
7: I know.
8: That is defying just all of us, just what we conceive of. God is a God of exceedingly abundantly more. And I speak out over Iran right now to all the Iranian people. You know, it's just look up because your salvation is near in the name of Yeshua.
7: In a moment, we're going to be releasing you for a prophetic prayer over everyone that is viewing. But before we do that, you told me you were going to prophesy over me.
8: Yep.
7: Please.
8: Yeah. And Sid, the Lord says to you that he's extending your life. He's extending your strength. The Lord says you are going He's going to circle you back to Israel, not to live, but God is saying you're going to see some of the things that we've been talking about. You're going to see things like Hezbollah and Hamas uprooted. God is saying you're going to see with your own eyes as many, many of the people of God, the Jewish people, discover their Messiah. The Lord said, you've been faithful, Sid, for so many years in proclaiming his glory. But God is saying there's a special favor coming upon you for the Jewish people, Sid, and I bless you with that. Millions and millions, tens of millions, will come into the kingdom of Yeshua because of this. And so, Sid, there is just an aspect of proclamation with your show. You've been, you know, just featuring and headlining the glory of God, the glory of Christ on this, the glory of Jesus, that the Lord is saying to you, Sid, he is going to cause you to be in Israel at certain key moments in the next few years, when you're going to see the nation come together, when you're going to see many, many come to Jesus and discover their Messiah in the name of Jesus.
7: Oh, that's my heart's desire. Going to, I'm sorry, go ahead.
8: I'm sorry, and I don't know your family, but there are those who you've been praying for in your family for many years. And God says, I haven't forgotten your family. So I bless you, Sid, in the name of Jesus.
7: Thank you so much. There are people watching right now. You're Jewish. You're not Jewish. You're black. You're yellow. You're white. You're brown. You're every color of the rainbow. But guess what? God has every hair on your head numbered. Not one sparrow, not one little bird falls to the ground without him being aware of it. He knows what you're going through. He knows your heartache. And there is only one solution, not two. There's only one way, not two. There's no other name given unto men in which we must be saved, but the name of, in Hebrew, Yeshua. In English, Jesus. I'm going to say a prayer with you. And in recent times, I've been talking about experiential knowledge. Arlene has experiential knowledge. That's why she's in the front lines. And she is excited every day to be in the front lines. That's why I'm in the front lines, and I'm excited every day. Not everyone's called to the front lines. But I believe everyone is called not to just say a prayer with Billy, but to have experiential knowledge of God that no one, no man will ever take away from you. I want you to repeat this prayer after me and believe it to the best of your ability. And then I'm going to have Arlene pray over you. Father God, repeat after me. Father God, in the name of Jesus, it's not by man's might, nor by man's power, but by my Spirit, saith the Lord. I believe that Jesus died in my place, and by his blood, I am clean. And now that I'm clean, Jesus, come and make your home inside of me. Holy Spirit, fill me with your presence, overflowing with your presence. More, Lord, more, more. I make you my Messiah, Savior, and Lord, Yeshua. Amen.
8: Amen. And I'm just going to pick up that prayer, Sid, where you left off. And in the name of Jesus, the Messiah, I speak out now an impartation over your life of being able to hear clearly the voice of God so that you know that it is God who is speaking to you. I loose now also the presence of the Lord over your life and the ability to enter into the experiential knowledge of God. The Lord would say to you today, the veil has been torn, the way is open to stand before God directly. And Father, in the name of Jesus, I just pray, Lord, and even as I'm praying, I see Jesus taking each one of you by the hand and leading you into knowledge of the Father. As he does, I just set free the gifts of supernatural healing. For those of you who need it, there's someone struggling with their eyes. The Lord is showing me with cataract. I just speak out healing. Whoa, in the name of Jesus. One of you is having problems with your kidneys, a lot of pain in the kidney area. I just say to that pain, go now in Jesus's mighty name. Wow. And somebody else is having trouble with your knees, your knee joints, and you need a knee replacement. Father, I speak out healing to each one who is needing a knee replacement. For that one in particular whose knee replacement is even scheduled for this coming week, be healed in the name of Jesus. And most of all, I bless you with being able to experience and see in your family and in your area, directly around you, the revival of God. Many, many people waking up to the goodness of God through the word of your testimony.
7: In a moment,
8: Jesus' name.
7: In a moment, I want you to give the word God has shown you for the church now and the future. But before you do it, I want those viewers to know your gift will help us continue pioneering Jewish evangelism and support broadcasting of impactful programs worldwide. To partner with us in these historic evangelistic events, go to sidroth.org/give. What has God shown you about the current church and what it's going to become?
8: The Lord is saying the church now is going to start to discover what he meant when he prayed. Jesus meant when he prayed in John 17, Father, may they be one as you and I are one, so that the world will know that you sent me. God is showing me that there is a church that is on the rise. The current church will be on the rise. And I see a church rejoicing before the throne of God, even now, before the second coming of Jesus. You know, Jew, Gentile, but also Catholic and Protestant. God is saying, I am the God of exceedingly abundantly more. Whoa, and while Jesus, you know, while the world has said that the church is dead, Jesus is saying this church of mine that is on the rise now is a church that will walk in greater unity than you have ever seen before. The Lord is saying it will be Jew, Gentile, black and white, Catholic and Protestant. God is saying, I'm raising up in my church right now across the globe those who will bring reconciliation so that the church can walk in the unity that I've called it to.
7: Still supernatural. After 50 years, thank you, Holy Spirit. 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
9: 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Amen and amen. Hallelujah.
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11: My son Rob was going to Oklahoma University, and during his junior year,

Junior year, about coming up to his junior year, all of a sudden he was just frustrated inside. What he was taking at the school didn't interest him. He was making good grades, but man, he was just so frustrated, didn't what he was supposed to do, and came home. My son came home halfway through the year at semester break and decided he was going to just drop out of that school and kept saying, he tells, well, I don't know what I'm going to do. I think maybe I'll just change colleges, change universities, whatever. And anyway, he was so frustrated. My wife and I knew, Loretta and I knew he was supposed to be at OU. We had had that leading from the beginning. He had it. And at first when he went there, he was happy, but all of a sudden he got to a point he didn't know what he was supposed to do. Nothing seemed to make sense inside of himself. And he was frustrated, upset. And then one day as he was home at that time, he'd already pulled out of the school and dropped himself out of, you know, the campus where he was staying on campus. And he was driving home one day, and one night as he was getting ready to leave and get off the highway and come to our house, as he got to that exit on the highway, the Lord spoke to him and said, you're supposed to take philosophy. That's all he said. He said, but the greatest peace came on him. The mind of the Lord came. And he got home and said, I'm supposed to take philosophy. He was just like, he was elated. God had spoken to him. But my next thought was in his too. Wait a minute, I've already pulled out of school. My room might already be taken on campus because this had been a few days after he'd done this. But you know what he did? And then my next thought was too, well, have we wasted a lot of classes? Will this new area is going to go into? Will it kind of mesh with what he was taking? You know what happened? Everything was perfect. Everything. He called back to the school, got re-enrolled immediately, called back, got his room back. And next of all, when he got there, he found that every credit he had could be applied to this one. The things just lined up with each other. And he ended up graduating early from college and loved what the courses he was taking. I don't particularly like it, but I mean, he did. This was his life. But the Lord spoke at the last minute. What I'm saying is this is what happened with Moses. Moses was facing the same pressure, only stronger than that. This young boy that had exploded against a Jewish man in the middle of the camp and cursed and rebuked and got angry in front of everybody. And now Moses didn't know what to do with him. So he stuck him in a cell until he had the mind of the Lord. Let me show you the pressure he must have been going through at that time. The little boy was inside of a cell, probably looking out of the cell every day. And every time Moses walked by, that little boy said, I'm sorry, I'm sorry. I just exploded, got mad at the moment. Can I get out of here? And I'm sure that natural pressure on Moses must have been, well, that makes sense. He's apologized for what he's done. No, I'm going to wait on the mind of the Lord. His mother would come by and see him and go to Moses and say, my son's in a jail cell. What are you going to do? She said that he wants out of there. I'm his mother. I've seen him do this before in small things, but you know what? He did it in front of a lot of people. Moses, I'm sorry. He's sorry. Why won't you open up the door and just forget this thing? Announce to the people we've forgiven him. But Moses wouldn't do that. He wanted to wait on the mind of the Lord. The elders must have come to him and said, Moses, parents everywhere are asking about this thing and asking us, and those in our tribes are coming to us. Moses, let's have a meeting of the elders and let's just decide what we're going to do. Do we have to hear from God? Why can't we? We got brains. We've got leadership in ourselves. We've done things before. Why can't we just make up something about this, even though it isn't found in the law of the Lord? And he would say, no, I'm going to wait on the mind of the Lord for this. The parents were probably coming. Now, my kids are asking, what's going to happen to this child? Because we need to know, Moses, unless you make up your mind, we don't know what to tell our own kids, because this one kid did something our kids haven't done. But if they ever do that, there needs to be a precedent set for our children to know what to do. Even the children were probably coming by, talking to him through the other boy, through the bars. And then they'd see Moses and say, Moses, why don't you let him out? We know him. He's played with us before. We've had games together. All this pressure coming from different members of the, 2 million people that had come out of the land of Egypt. And it comes back to this, how often have you acted quickly and too quickly and missed God? My greatest mistakes have come from acting too quickly. When we don't have an answer, we need to lock our problems away until we know what to do. Satan and people tell you to act now or you're going to miss God. When there's a voice that comes to you and say, if you don't act now, you're going to miss God, that is not God. God gives you plenty of time to hear him. Then he even gives you time after that to prove it. Lord, I want to make sure. I want to verify this. And so you'll wait for verification to come. Is this truly the word of the Lord? And God will give you plenty of time, but God will not give you something. And then the next voice says, if you don't act by, 6 o'clock this evening, you're going to miss me. No, that's Satan that's pushing you in that direction. God gives you time to know his will, and on top of that, then to confirm it through outside things. But what is not written
has to be waited on for the voice of the Holy Spirit. And that's

0: where the Word of God tells us we have need of patience, that after we have done the will of God, we might know exactly what to do. All of us come to times of darkness, and we need guidance from the Lord. I will tell you ahead of time, of course, the Lord did speak to Moses as to what to do about that, but it came at the right time. And all I can say is once the thing comes, you'll find out, man, I didn't act too quickly. It came at just the right time. People think I have. People were pressuring me. And members of your family, your wife, your husband, your kids, your relatives, and all that might be pressing you to make some kind of decision. You might be in the middle of a lawsuit too, like I told you I was in the first half of this broadcast. And you might be getting pressure from everybody. You need to do something. You need to do something. The other side is building up a case against you. And what have you done? What are you going to do? And with all that, what are you going to do? What are you going to do? What are you going to do? You need to know you've heard from God. Wait on the mind of the Lord. Find yourself a jail cell. Stick your problem in there and close it until you know what to do. Isaiah 42 in verse 16 says this, I will bring the blind by a way they do not know. I will lead them in paths they have not known. I will make darkness light in front of them and crooked things straight. I will do these things for them and not forsake them. If you haven't heard from God, it's not because God has forgotten you, forsaken you, and suddenly one day remembers, oh, there's Bob back there. I forgot to tell him something. And come back there and find me stewing and sweating over all these things. No. He'll answer at the right time because he will never forget me and he will never forsake me. Moses acted correctly when confronted with an unknown situation. And guess what? Joshua must have been there too. He must have watched this going on. Joshua should have learned by this correct decision from Moses not to act too quickly. But Joshua did act too quickly. When Joshua got into the promised land and was about to face an unknown situation, a group of Gibeonites came to him. This is found in Joshua chapter 9, verse 15 through 26. And in that case, the Gibeonites came and they had on shoes that were all moldy and were falling apart and covered with dust and their clothes were dirty and they had empty bags of food and their canteens were empty. And he said, who are you? And they said, oh, we came. And they mentioned this distant country way off a long way. Said, we've come from here and we just want to make sure. The reason why we came here and we're a group coming from that country and from this city, are you going to attack us when you come there? And the first thing that happened was he went, no, we're attacking these groups right here. We're going to take them over. We're not going to come and take you. And they said, oh, thank you. And they held out a sheet of paper and said, oh, by the way, would you sign this and say you're not going to do this? And he must have had a group of people around him, leadership from the different tribes, and said, wait, don't do this, Joshua. Don't sign this. Don't just, and Joshua said, these people wouldn't lie to me. They seem to be okay, all this. And he signed a treaty, not knowing these were the Gibeonites that lived just over the top of the hill. And when they rode about the next day, there was the Gibeonites, and they held up this thing. You signed this thing. And you know what? I've thought about this before. Joshua had every right to say, you tricked me. And because you tricked me, my signature doesn't matter on this, and we're going to take you over anyway. But even though he had been tricked, he stuck to his word and didn't do that, and so gave them a break. And later on, they became, and we're told later on the Word of God, hewers of wood and drawers of water. They gave themselves as servants to the nation of Israel because they kept them from being killed. God said, kill them, because they're part of all these tribes that are here in the promised land, and I want them all killed. But because they tricked you and you fell for it, God respected what Joshua told them, and then they became servants unto them for many, many years to come. Again, this is found in Joshua chapter 9, verse 15 through 26. But Joshua didn't watch what Moses did. He should have. When this thing came along, he didn't have the mind of the Lord on. He should have said, I'm going to pray about this. I'm going to wait on the Holy Spirit. And the Holy Spirit would have told him this is all a lie. He would have revealed their heart. And then that way, Joshua would have acted in line with the Word of God, but he acted too quickly. Later, Joshua did what was right. In the next chapter, chapter 10 of Joshua, in verses 16 through 27, and that was when he was under attack and five armies came against them. He didn't know what to do with the kings, so he stuck them in a cave until he finished the battle. He must have remembered back to what Moses had done with that jail cell. And so he took this cave and stuck the five kings in there after defeating their armies because he didn't know what to do with them. And finally, the mind of the Lord came to him and he hung all five of them out in public. And again, great things happened after that. So Joshua waited on the mind of the Lord. 2 Chronicles chapter 20 and verse 12 says this, O God, will you not judge them? For we have no power against this great company that comes against us. Neither do we know what to do, but our eyes are on you. Ever been surrounded and look like you are small and those around you are great? It simply says at the end of that verse of scripture, verse 12, neither do we know what to do, but our eyes are on you. Jehoshaphat told the Lord he expected guidance in a time he also did not know what to do. He and the people prayed to the Lord as armies came against them. They waited on the direction from their God, but God never led that way again. He may not in your lifetime lead you exactly the same way he did before, so don't quit making a pattern out of it. I don't need to wait on the Lord. I've run into this before. He told me what to do back there. No, every situation is different. God promises deliverance and guidance if we will just wait on him. Isaiah 30 and verse 21, your ears will hear a word behind you saying, this is the way, walk in it. When you turn to the right hand and when you turn to the left. He says, when you come to an intersection, you don't know what to go right or left, wait on the mind of the Lord. The Lord will tell you which direction to turn. So in every situation, open yourself up before the Lord. There may be times that you get there, you already know ahead of time it's coming, but other times you're going to run into situations you don't know what to do. The waiting rooms of life can be difficult. Trying waiting on the Lord produces character, though, in the meantime. Psalm 27, verse 14, wait on the Lord and be encouraged, and he will strengthen your heart. Wait, I say, on the Lord. Romans 5, 3, not only that, but we glory in tribulations, knowing that tribulation produces patience. James 1, 3, the testing of your faith produces patience. This is what God wants. More than an answer to your problem, God wants your character to develop while you're waiting on the mind of the Lord. And so we find this over and over again. Let me give you some scriptures that you can look up for yourself. Acts chapter 6, verses 2 through 7. A multitude of people in the church brought leadership before them. And even though all the people said, we're approving them in front of you, the leaders of the church still prayed for them and waited on the mind of the Lord, and then they laid hands on them.
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0: Paul told us in Philippians chapter 1, verses 3 through 5, I thank my God at every remembrance of you, always in every prayer of mine, making requests for you, all with joy for your partnership in the gospel from the first day until now. 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I know joy is mentioned quite often, but the partnership is the real issue. The only church that made itself a partner with Paul, in fact, he mentioned them three times for their faithfulness to give into his ministry. Paul saw the gospel and the teaching of the Word of God as a team effort. I do too. I pray for my givers, my partners, my fellow ministers of the Word of God. Many of you have been with me since the beginning. 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
3: I'm at home, and we got Bibles in every room. We got them on every table. You cannot go anywhere in our house where there's not a Bible. And they're opened up. And I saw this first, Proverbs 2:17. Don't have to go there. She had abandoned her husband and ignored the covenant she made before God. Now, that was talking about the covenant of marriage. But she ignored the covenant. She ignored the covenant. And that just set in me. Sometimes people will ignore the covenant until Easter. They just get busy. And for whatever reason, they ignore the covenant. How many know it's a very good and profitable thing to not ignore the covenant? How many know it's a powerful thing in your life to know your covenant with God and to be continually mindful of it? How many know that the whole Bible is about covenant? It's a covenant book. Easter or Redemption Sunday is how we should call it. That was all what Jesus did to fulfill a covenant. David's victory over a giant was all about a covenant. Your victories, say it with me, are going to be about covenant. So let's be covenant-minded and we'll defeat giants like David did in our lives. And today's message is called How to Kill a Giant. But it's not just how to kill a giant. It's you can't negotiate with giants. Now, David faced a giant literally. We face giants figuratively. But in Genesis 6:4, it says this. There were giants in the earth in those days. And also after that, when the sons of God came in unto the daughters of men, and they bare children to them, the same became mighty men which were of old men of renown. Because of the sin of man, giants were on the earth. In case you didn't know this. The giants were large and in charge. They were large and very intimidating. They weren't just, can you imagine if there was just random giants that would just pop up and command whatever they wanted? And so they weren't only intimidating to look at, but their mouths were intimidating. Remember the story of Goliath? Goliath shouted words of defeat to the Israeli army every morning. As they stood off in fear, they were intimidated.
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5: 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All programs are available on audio tape, videotape, and in printed form. At the end of the program, there will be an address where you can contact the ministry. And now, here's Les Feldick with today's lesson.
6: We are in book 76, for those of you out in television. And we're in the final four programs of that book, right, Jerry? And hopefully we can get through the next two mysteries in these next two programs, and that will put everything then in book 76 concerning these mysteries. That would kind of work good, wouldn't it? Okay, so those of you in television, we're just asking you now to turn with us to Romans chapter 11. The studio audience is already waiting. And we're going to drop down into verse 25, and we're looking at the sixth mystery up here on the board, which is the blinding of the nation of Israel to spiritual truth. Now, these things are hard to comprehend. I know they are. I'll comment on it in a little bit. Romans chapter 11, verse 25. For Paul writes, "For I would not, brethren." So he's writing to believers, as I'm always emphasizing. Paul never writes to the unbelieving world. "But I would not, brethren, that you should be ignorant of this mystery or secret, lest you should be wise in your own conceit." Now here's the mystery, that blindness, spiritual blindness, in part for a period of time, not from here till eternity, but for a period of time, blindness has happened to Israel. And it's going to remain until, that's the time word, the fullness or the completion of the Gentiles become in. Now, when Paul speaks of the fullness of the Gentiles, I have to feel he's talking about one thing and one thing alone, and that is the body of Christ. And so as we get closer and closer to the end of the church age and the body of Christ is nearly full, Israel is back in the land where she has to be. Maybe a lot more will have to come yet. But whatever, Israel has to be a sovereign entity, which they are. And they've already come back from many, many of the nations of the world. But they're still in a spiritual blindness. But you know, that's been Israel's problem from day one, see? And the people have been so prone to unbelief, and it's always been that small remnant that remains true to a faith in the God of Abraham, Isaac, and Jacob. All right, just to show you how all of this comes about from way back, I got to go back to 1 Kings chapter 19, verse 18. And of course, God is speaking here. He says, "Yet I have left me, or I have kept to myself, 7,000 in Israel, all the knees who have not bowed to Baal." Now, you'd think it'd be the other way around. You know, maybe 7,000 fell into idolatry. But it wasn't. Out of the whole 7-8 million, what I usually put on the number of Israel's population down through their antiquity, somewhere around 7-10 million. Today they're 15 million. But only 7,000. Now you've heard me refer to this one over and over. That boiled down to about 0.1% of Israel were remaining loyal to the God of Abraham. The rest had succumbed to idolatry, see? Of all people? Well, why? Well, because this is the way God programmed it. God miraculously brought Abram out of Ur of the Chaldees, miraculously brought him into faith, miraculously gave him all the promises, following it up with the others, Isaac and Jacob, and then those that followed. And in spite of all the promises and all the evidences that Israel's God was the eternal creator God, yet what happened to the nation spiritually for the most part? They departed. They went into idolatry. They went into rebellion. And God would discipline them. And they'd go out like to the Babylonian captivity for 70 years. How many of them came back to the homeland when Cyrus came up and said, "All right, Israel, you can go back to Jerusalem"? How many took the offer? Again, out of 7-8 million people, 44,000, something like that. That's all. Just a little handful comparatively. Was that according to God's design? Yes, absolutely. That's the way he designed it. And see, these things just boggle the mind, and that's why we got to just come away from all of this thinking and trying to figure it out. Take by faith what we can understand. And like I said in the last half hour, if the Bible doesn't definitively give you your answers, wait till we get there. And we're going to be able to ask a lot of questions if we have to. I don't think we'll have to. I think we're going to have full understanding and knowledge. But anyway, isn't it amazing that here this chosen nation, this favored nation, would all the way through its history only give a small remnant of obedient Jews or Israelites, whatever you want to call them, to God's service. All right, let's move to the next one. Isaiah chapter 1. Isaiah chapter 1, verse 9, a verse that we've used over and over through the years. And again, just says the same thing. It's just so hard to believe. Why? When these people were so favored, and because of their unbelief, they became almost what we would think the unfavored. If you remember ever watching Fiddler on the Roof, what did the old boy, the main character, what did he say? "Well, if we're the favored nation, I wish he'd choose someone else for a while." Well, I can understand why they would. Why would God treat us the way he treats us? Well, because of their disobedience, their unbelief, see? Isaiah chapter 1, verse 9. except or unless the Lord of hosts. There again, see, now Paul would define that. Who is it? Well, it's God the Son in his Old Testament operation. So except the Lord of hosts had left unto us a very small remnant, we should have been as Sodom, and we would be like unto Gomorrah. And that would mean what? Destroyed. But what kept God from destroying the nation? That little small percentage of faithful. The rest turned their back on Jehovah and went into abject idolatry. All right, we can take the next one now then from Ezra and Nehemiah. Go back a few pages. Back into the history again. Ezra and Nehemiah. These are the two that led that small contingent of Israelites back from their Babylonian captivity. And go to Ezra first. Chapter 3. Ezra, chapter 3. And drop down to verse 64. All got it? Ezra, chapter 3, verse 64. Now, you've got to remember that up there in chapter 1, maybe we better look at that first. Keep your hand chapter. Let's go back to chapter 1 first. Ezra, chapter 1, verse 1. Now, they've been out here in captivity for 70 years. According to your today's news, you should know where that is. That's in the area of present-day Baghdad. But now, verse 1. Now, in the first year of Cyrus, the king of Persia, Aram, that the word of the Lord by the mouth of Jeremiah might be fulfilled, the Lord stirred up the spirit of Cyrus, the king of Persia, that he made a proclamation throughout all his kingdom and put it also in writing. Now this is what his proclamation said. The Lord God of heaven hath given me all the kingdoms of the earth. He was the absolute monarch. And he hath charged me to build him a house at Jerusalem, which is in Judah. Who is there among you of all his people? His God be with him, and let him go up to Jerusalem and build the house of the Lord God of Israel. Fair enough? They were all free to go. He wasn't holding a one of them back. All right, now come back to where we were looking, chapter 3. How many bought into it? Out of... Oh, it's in chapter 2. You're right, honey. You're right. I was looking at the number down below. Chapter 2. Thank you. Chapter 2, verse 64. Out of those several million Jews, Israelites, who had been taken captive, and Cyrus gives the full permission to go back to Jerusalem and reestablish everything, how many buy into it? Here it is. Verse 64 of Ezra 2, the whole congregation together was 42,360. Isn't that something? Why? What was the matter with the rest of them? They had no interest in what God had for them. They had no interest in rebuilding a temple. They had no interest in seeing Jerusalem become once again the capital of the nation. Why? Because they've become so materialistic. What have they been doing? Oh, they've become bankers. They've become businessmen. They've been now migrating throughout the then known world. That's why wherever Paul went years later, every place he went, what did he find? Synagogues of the Jews. But they had no real spiritual life or interest, see? And so now you can come in to Nehemiah. He's the next one, some years later. And come down to Nehemiah chapter 8. Now he's coming back to rebuild the city walls and the housing and in order to make Jerusalem a viable city once again. All right, just to give you a little inkling, Ezra chapter 8, verse 35. Also the children of those that had been carried away, which were come out of the captivity, offered burnt offerings unto the God of Israel, 12 bullocks for all Israel. Now, some of you may be wondering, well, why am I emphasizing this? Well, you see, most of Christendom has bought into this false idea that the 10 tribes of Israel to the north disappeared into the captivities of the Syrians and so forth, and that really the only people of Israel that were left after all this were the two tribes in the south, Judah and Benjamin, the biggest lie ever perpetrated on the Christian church. Those 10 tribes weren't lost. Most of them had already migrated down into Judah before they were taken captive by the Syrians. And so now here's the scripture proof of it, see? That these 12 bullocks, in other words, one for each one of the 12 tribes. Now this is at the end of the 70 years captivity. This is the beginning of the reestablishment of the nation of Israel in its homeland. All right? So 12 bullocks for all Israel, 96 rams, 77 lambs, and so on and so forth. And all I want to make out of that is the proof that Israel was still not just two tribes, but all 12 are now represented. All right, now then, let's just take a quick jump because I'd kind of like to wind up this in this half hour, and it's going so fast. Jump all the way up to chapter... Got to look a minute. I want to go up to Acts and probably be around in 13 or 14. 13. And again, we've touched on this before, but it doesn't hurt to repeat. Now we've got Paul and Barnabas starting their first missionary journey. And after they have left Antioch, they've sailed those few miles west and stopped on the island of Cyprus. And as they went to the western end of Cyprus, they came to the city of Paphos. Still there. All right, now I'll come to verse 6. We'll do this quickly. And when they had gone through the Isle of Paphos, or unto Paphos, they found a certain sorcerer, a false prophet, but he was a Jew, whose name was Bar-Jesus. Verse 7, who was with the deputy of the country, Sergius Paulus, who was a prudent man, who had called for Barnabas and Saul and desired to hear the word of God. Now, what have you got? You've got a Gentile who is calling for the apostle of the Gentile. He wants to hear the word of God from this apostle. All right, but this Jew is going to intervene now in verse 8. But Elymas the sorcerer, for so is his name interpretation, withstood them. In other words, held them back from approaching Sergius Paulus, and sought to turn away the deputy from the faith. Then Saul, who is also called Paul, filled with the Holy Spirit, set his eyes on him and said, O full of all subtlety and all mischief, thou child of the devil. Boy, that's strong language, isn't it? Thou enemy of all righteousness, wilt thou not cease or stop perverting the right ways of the Lord? In other words, preventing this Gentile from hearing a Gentile plan of salvation from the apostle of the Gentiles? Now, verse 11. Now, behold, Paul says to this sorcerer, this Jew, behold, the hand of the Lord is upon thee, and thou shalt be what? Blind. Physically. The rest of your life? No. For a time. For a season. What's the picture? That's Israel's role. They have been the opposing force against God's dealing with the Gentile world from day one. In fact, I can just take you across the page almost in the book of Acts. And you come down to oh, my goodness. I thought I could just turn right to it. Maybe I'm going too full. But anyway, all the way through Paul's ministry, especially there in Greece, I guess that'd be a little further. I'm not far enough back. Come back with me to Acts chapter 17. I'm sorry. Acts chapter 17. Now, this is the apostle's second journey He's up there along the Aegean coast of Greece, north of Athens. And look at the opposition that he's getting from proclaiming the gospel to Gentiles. Verse 5 of chapter 17. But the Jews, see? But the Jews who believed not, moved with envy, and took unto them certain lewd fellows of the baser sort, gathered a company, and set all the city in an uproar, assaulted the house of Jason, and sought to bring them out to the people. See? All right, and then they had to escape for their lives, practically, from Thessalonica. And now you come on down to verse 12. While they're in Berea now, just south of Thessaloniki. Therefore, many of them believed, also of honor women who are Greeks, and of men, not a few. But, see, now verse 13. When the Jews of Thessaloniki had knowledge that the word of God was preached of Paul at Berea, they came thither, that is, down to Berea. They came thither also and stirred up the people. To do what? To reject Paul's message. And so they have been spiritually blinded in order to make opposition to the promulgation of the gospel through the Apostle Paul to the Gentile. Well, now we can move up to the New Testament, the Gospels, rather, and come back with me to Luke. Luke chapter 2. And again, this is some 400 years after they have come back from the Babylonian captivity. That's a long time. And the nation of Israel has now been pretty well established again, under the Roman Empire, of course. The city of Jerusalem is thriving. The temple has been renovated by King Herod. And it's time for the Messiah to arrive in his first advent. All right, is the whole nation waiting and ready for this event? No, just a little smattering, see? And I'm just going to point out a few of them. Luke chapter 2, and first in verse 8, and down unto those next few verses, you have the response of the shepherds to the announcement of the birth of Christ. And they knew what they were looking for, see? Verse 8, and there were, say, in the same country shepherds abiding in the field, keeping watch over their flock. And lo, the angel of the Lord came upon them, and the glory of the Lord shone round about them, and they were sore afraid. And the angel said, Fear not, for behold, I bring you good tidings, great joy unto all people. For unto you is born this day in the city of David a Savior. All right, now the shepherds responded. They didn't reject that announcement. All right, now then you come on down to verse 25. And behold, there was a man in Jerusalem whose name was Simeon. The same man was just and devout. See? So we have that little remnant of believers even at the time of Christ's first advent, but only a remnant. And you can just go through then, just pick out. You go down to verse 36. We have another one. This time it's Anna. And there was one Anna, a prophetess, the daughter of Phanuel of the tribe of Asher. She was of great age and had lived with a husband 7 years and so on and so forth. All right, verse 38. And she coming in that instant gave thanks likewise unto the Lord and spake of him to all them that looked for redemption in Jerusalem. So it's just a smattering of a few of these Jews who were still aware of the promises of the Old Testament. And then, of course, we come to the ones that are most well known, Joseph and Mary. Zacharias and Elizabeth, see, the parents of John the Baptist. All right, now then, let's just jump all the way up again to the book of Acts, if you will. Acts chapter 1. And again, we've touched on all these things before, but this is just good review. The response of the Jews of Jesus' earthly ministry. A great percentage? No. Just a few, comparatively. Now, don't let all those crowds that gathered around when he performed the loaves and the fishes and all that, you've heard me say what that was. That was the free lunch. They had no interest in spiritual things. But to fill their belly? Oh, absolutely. It's no different today, see? All right, so now in Acts chapter 1, Verse 15. And this is a shocking number, that after 3 years of signs and wonders and miracles, how many did even the Lord Jesus himself gather, at least in the area of Jerusalem? Well, here it is. Verse 15 of Acts 1. And in those days, Peter stood up in the midst of the disciples, that is, these believers now who had become followers of Jesus of Nazareth. And they said the number of names together were about how many? 120. That's nothing. That's nothing compared to the whole. But that's been Israel's response all the way through. See? All right, now then we're going to come all the way up to Acts 28:28. Coming all the way up to the end of Paul's ministry, he is now being taken prisoner to Rome. And he has met with the Jewish leaders of Rome. And they've rejected him out of hand. And as they leave, see? Verse 25, Acts 28, verse 25. And as they leave, they said unto Paul, we neither received letters out of Judea concerning thee, neither any of the brethren that came showed or spake any harm of thee, but we desire to hear more of thee and what thou thinkest, for as concerning this sect, we know that everywhere it is spoken against. Then verse 24, some believe the things that were spoken, some believe not. Now, come on down to verse 28. Be it known, therefore, unto you that the salvation of God is sent to the Gentiles, and they will hear it. What has happened to Israel? They're losing their opportunity. Okay, just quickly turn over to Romans chapter 11. And we have that concluding answer to Israel's dilemma until the church is gone. And then, of course, God will come back and still deal with them. But here it is, verse 7, Romans 11. What then? Israel hath not obtained that which he seeketh for, but the election have obtained it, and the rest were blinded.
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9: Growing up in a poor neighborhood, I had bad examples all around me. My dad was one of them. He taught me how to fight and came home drunk every night and abused my mom. I couldn't stand his behavior. But as I grew up, I turned out the same way. As a teenager, I hung out with some gang members who taught me how to drink and do drugs. I shaped up a bit when I married my first wife and got a good job. My constant drunkenness cost me that job and, eventually, my marriage. I fully slipped into my old ways, picking fights in bars and making enemies everywhere I went. I had few friends and didn't respect women, but a woman named Barbara accepted me for who I was, even though I didn't deserve her. We got married, and she supported me when my drinking pushed me to insanity. It took a stay at a mental institution to lead me to the light. A counselor there told me how Jesus could take away my desire to drink and fight. At first, I didn't take him seriously. Later, I chose to believe his claims about Jesus, and I prayed for salvation. I felt an immediate sense of peace. And though I still felt the urge to sin, I knew I could lean on the Lord to help guide my life and make me more like him. I'm Chet Sess. If the Son, therefore, shall make you free, ye shall be free indeed.
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11: Welcome to our Monday's broadcast of the Gospel Truth. Today is the beginning of my second week teaching through this series that I've entitled, How to Find, Follow, and Fulfill God's Will. And I tell you, last week was just powerful. I really preached myself happy. That was powerful. If you missed any of last week's programs, I encourage you to go to our website, awmi.net, and you can see the archived programs. But also, we've got this book. This is a 285-page book on how to find, follow, and fulfill God's will. And we're asking for just a donation of whatever you can do. My desire is to really get the Word of God out to people, but it costs us money. And so we used to just say that everything is free, and many people were perplexed and saying, well, what do you want? What do you want us to give? And so we've got a suggested donation, but we still send this out to anybody regardless of whether you send the suggested donation. You just give what you can. If you cannot or would not send anything, we'll send you this little booklet entitled, How to Find, Follow, and Fulfill God's Will. That's a brief summary of the larger teaching. And then this is a USB that will have the audio and the video from the DVD and the CDs on there. And then we also have these larger books that we use. And this is for teaching a Bible study. And this is 230 pages on just how to find God's will. And then we have another one for how to follow and another one for how to fulfill. And they will help you teach these truths to other people. This is really powerful stuff. I've said so many great things last week, and I know some people get bothered by that, thinking that what I'm saying is great. But if I don't like it, I don't know why anybody else should like it. These things have changed my life. This is one of the things that God used to really just get me started following Him. And so this is still powerful. This has really, really blessed me. I've already shared about how that God created every one of us with a purpose, Psalms 139, verse 16, that purpose was written in His book while we were still in our mother's womb. Man, that is a powerful truth right there. And then I talked about so many other things about how you have to pursue the will of God. It doesn't just come automatically. It's not sovereign. You have to pursue it. It takes effort to get it done. I've shared a lot of my personal testimony that this is, at first, I just wanted to know what God wanted me to do with my life. And in the process of doing that, for about over a year, I was just praying, God, what is your will? What vocation do you want me to have? And then I heard a man read Romans chapter 12, verses 1 and 2. And those verses say, I beseech you, therefore, brethren, by the mercies of God, that you present your bodies a living sacrifice, holy, acceptable unto Him, which is your reasonable service. And be not conformed unto this world, but be ye transformed by the renewing of your mind, that ye may prove what is that good and acceptable and perfect will of God. And that last phrase there in verse 2, where you may prove, the word prove means to make manifest to the physical senses, what is that good, acceptable, and perfect will of God. And that's what I had been seeking for, And when I heard him read that, it's just like God drew my attention to this. And from December of 1967 until March the 23rd of 1968, I just focused on these verses. God, what do I have to do to prove this good, acceptable, and perfect will of God? And so last Friday, I shared a lot out of Romans chapter 12, verse 1, about being a living sacrifice, that God's will for us, it's by the mercies He was beseeching us to do this, because His will for us is good. It's better. His plan for our life is better than our plans for our life. We aren't smart enough to run our own life. God has given us that choice. He has said, you choose, Deuteronomy 30, 19, I give you a choice between life and death, blessing and cursing. He gave us the choice. So he lets us run our own life, but the right choice is to recognize we aren't smart enough to run our own life and that we need God's wisdom and direction. It says in Jeremiah chapter 10, verse 23, says, O Lord, I know that the way of man is not in himself. It is not in man that walks to direct his own steps. And you know, the context of that is God was bringing judgment upon the nation of Israel because they had rejected him. And Jeremiah was just lamenting, how could this happen to the people who were once the apple of God's eye, the people who were favored more than any other nation on the earth? How could something like this happen? And then basically he answers his own question by saying, but Lord, I know that the way of man is not in himself. It is not in man that walks to direct his own steps. The reason that all of that tragedy came to them and also to us is because we lean unto our own understanding. Contrary to Proverbs chapter 3, verse 5, where it says, trust in the Lord with all of your heart and lean not unto your own understanding. And yet the sad fact is most of us only turn to the Lord when the way we've chosen doesn't work. And when we crash and burn and come into some crisis, then we go to God and ask God to get us out of the crisis. And as soon as the crisis is over, we go back to doing it our own way and wait until the next crisis before we seek God. That is not what this is teaching. This is teaching that you become a living sacrifice, to where you don't just do it when you're in trouble and ask God to get you out of that trouble so you can go back to being carnal and doing things your own way. No, this is where you commit your life to God. And you literally just let God take over control. And you know, I could spend literally weeks just defining what that means, trying to, describe what it's like. And you could go into finances. There's a lot of people that when it comes to finances, they know that the Scripture says to give and it shall be given unto you. Good measure, pressed down, shaken together and running over shall men give into your bosom. Luke 6:38. Malachi chapter 3, verse 10, bring all the tithes into the storehouse. There's people that know that the Word says to do this, to give, but they think, but I need this. I can't give. You know what that is? That is not a living sacrifice. A living sacrifice is where you're going to do what God tells you to do if it looks like it hurts you. It doesn't matter. You are not going to lean under your own understanding. You could apply this to healing. There's a lot of people that the Bible says that by His stripes you were healed. And it's God's will above all other things that you prosper and be in health even as your soul prospers. And on I could go quoting scriptures. And yet there's a lot of people that they just don't care what the Bible says. Here's what the doctor says and here's what my body feels. And so, Lord, I don't know what your problem is, but this is my situation. And they exalt their own pain and their own situation above what God's Word says. That is not a living sacrifice. And when it comes to employment and jobs, and there's some people that feel that God wants them to start their own business, or maybe God wants them to go into ministry or whatever it is, and yet they're afraid to take that step. They're afraid that if I leave the security of this job that has, you know, got me some guaranteed income, what's going to happen if I do that? And so they just choose to go by their own thinking. Fear keeps them from stepping out and doing what God told them to do. That is not a living sacrifice. And I could just go through this and apply this to every situation, our emotions. The Bible says that you've got love, joy, peace, long-suffering, gentleness, goodness, faith, meekness, and temperance in you, Galatians 5:22 and 23. and it's in there, and yet there's a lot of people that will go by what they feel instead of by what God says. That is not a living sacrifice. And again, I could just keep going and going and going and going. The sad fact is there are a lot of people that have never truly committed themselves without any reservation to God, that they are going to let God's word be true. When a situation arises, they aren't going to respond out of their own wisdom. They aren't going to respond out of their own emotions. They are going to control their emotions. They're going to control their tongue. They're going to control their actions based on what God's word says and not what they feel and not what other people say and not what circumstances tend to dictate to them. That's a person who is a living sacrifice who will do those things. Somebody who won't do that and they let their emotions take over and they let what other people say and they let their financial situation and their doctor dominate them more than the Word of God, that is not a living sacrifice. I'm not saying any of those things to condemn anybody, but I'm just saying that this is how you find the will of God, is you just get to a place to where, God, I'm going to be and do what you tell me to do. And I may not do it perfectly, and if I fail, it's not you that failed, it's me that failed to renew my mind and stuff. And you just approach life as, this is not up to me to solve this problem. God, it's your problem. I roll all of my care over on you. You know, over in 1 Peter chapter 5, it talks about humbling ourselves under the mighty hand of God that He may exalt us in due time. And so it's talking about humility. God resists the proud and He gives grace to the humble. But then it comes up with 1 Peter chapter 5, verse 7 says, casting all of your care upon Him because He cares for you. And some people think He changed topics, that He went on to a new subject. But no, this is part of humility. This is part of humbling yourself under the mighty hand of God. If you are worried about things, if you're staying up at night wondering, how am I going to get this done? What do I do? You haven't humbled yourself. You are still dealing with this on yourself. You haven't become a living sacrifice. A person who's a living sacrifice has just committed everything to God. And you're willing to go and do anything He tells you to do. That's part of it. Obedience is part of being a living sacrifice. But you don't have to come up with the things to do. It's like you say, God, this is your problem. I cast my care over on you. I'm doing what you've told me to do. Now I've got this problem. How do I deal with it? And you just wait on God to direct you. You don't have to sit here and come up with a plan and ask God to bless it. I hope I'm communicating this, but these are things that God spoke to me. And so if you've seen my programs from last week, I just hadn't got time to go back and do all of that, but I was really seeking to know God's will for my life. I heard a man read these verses, and I focused on that part about you become a living sacrifice. And I, for 4 months, was just saying, God, help me to do this. And then on March the 23rd, 1968, I was in a prayer meeting on Saturday night at 10 o'clock, and we met in the pastor study of this little Baptist church that I was going to. And this is what we did every Saturday night. This will give you some indication of what I was like. I wasn't out, you know, goofing off and drinking or doing anything with my friends. We would get together on Saturday night and pray from about 10 until 10:30. And anyway, on this Saturday night, March the 23rd, 1968, we typically came in, and my relationship with the Lord, I'd been born again for 10 years, but it was very superficial. And when I prayed, I just prayed kind of like a standard prayer, like, oh God, we come before you so humbly today. We don't deserve anything. I was modeling after things I'd heard other people say. We'd always pray and ask God to send revival. And anyway, my prayer would last 2 or 3 minutes, and that was about it. But there was a man, the youth director in our Baptist church, that when he prayed, he talked directly to God. And I mean, it wasn't just a canned prayer. He was talking from his heart, and he would talk to the Lord, and he would ask questions, and he would get quiet and listen, and God would speak back to him. And he would answer his question. And anyway, it was enjoyable to listen to this guy pray, because he had a relationship with God that was much, much deeper than what mine was. And so I didn't resent him. I enjoyed praying, but I made sure I always prayed first because my prayer was just real short, 2 or 3 minutes. And if I let Marion, that was his youth director's name, if I let him pray first, well, then he would pray for 20 minutes and he'd pray for people all over the world. And there was just nothing to say after he had prayed. So anyway, I would always come in and pray first so that I could just enjoy listening to him pray. Well, one night we came in, March the 23rd, 1968, and I was just visiting with my friends and talking, and Marion, for whatever reason, just had something on his heart, and he just fell on his knees, and he began to pour out his heart and pray. And I mean, he was just communing.

came my turn to pray, what was I going to say? Marion had already said it all. And I got to actually being angry and thinking this wasn't right and how dare him do this. I hate to admit that that's the way I thought, but that's what I was thinking. And right in the midst of this, I don't know exactly how it happened. I believe that this was a culmination of me asking God to show me what it meant to be a living sacrifice. And I was seeking to know His will. But as I was sitting there just fuming and mad over this whole thing, it's just like God pulled back a curtain. And I didn't see this with my physical eyes. But I got a revelation of the glory of God. I saw in my heart the glory of God. I saw the holiness of God. I saw the purity of God. And in contrast to that, I saw what a religious hypocrite I was. You know, I had gotten born again 10 years before this, and to this day, by the time you see this, I'll be 77. And to this day, I've yet to ever say a cuss word. I've yet to ever take a drink of liquor, smoke a cigarette. I've lived a separated, holy life. And so when I was 18 and we were in that prayer meeting, I had become a religious Pharisee. And I was proud of the fact that I hadn't done what everybody else had done. And I looked down my nose at them and thought I was better than them and that I deserved God to move in my life because I was living holy. That's basically what was being modeled to me, and I just thought that if you were good and if you did everything right, God would bless you and everything would work out. And so I was really into self-righteousness and thinking I was awesome. And when, during this prayer meeting, God just revealed to me how unawesome I was, what a hypocrite I was. He showed me my motives and showed me that man, just everything in my heart was wrong. And this is back before I really got into the Word. I had been reading the Word, but I just read it through religious eyes that was taught me, and I really didn't have a revelation of the Word. I'd been told when I was 12 years old and my father died that God's the one that killed my father. My Baptist pastor said God needed him in heaven more than you needed him here on earth. And so God took him. That's the way that I'd been brought up. And so I was told that God killed people, that God put sickness on people, that God did things. I've since renewed my mind and realized that Jesus redeemed us from this wrath of God. But at that time, when I saw the holiness, the absolute purity of God, and my complete lack of holiness, my self-righteousness was like filthy rags, is what it says in Isaiah chapter 64, verse 6. When I saw that, I honestly thought God was going to kill me. I believed I'd go to heaven. I was assured that I was saved. But I thought that I just saw the purity of God in my self-righteousness, and I knew that I deserved nothing but judgment. I didn't deserve anything good. And when I saw that, I honestly thought God was going to kill me. But right before He killed me, I was going to confess and repent of everything I ever had or ever would do. And so after Marion got through praying and it became my turn, man, I just humbled myself in front of God and all of my friends and the leaders of the church. And I got to confessing every rotten thing in me. And you got to remember, I hadn't gone out and physically committed adultery. I hadn't physically stolen and things like that. I hadn't physically done a lot of these things. But Jesus said that if you've conceived it in your heart, if you've lusted in your heart, you're guilty of adultery. If you've hated in your heart, you're guilty of murder. And so, even though I hadn't committed the physical acts, out loud in front of all of my friends and leaders of the church, I got to confessing my ungodliness and how I had lusted after girls. And I got to mentioning names. Some of them were right there in that study. If I had any reputation, it was totally blown. But I honestly thought that God was going to kill me. And before He killed me, I was going to get rid of every sin. I was going to confess everything I had ever done or ever thought about doing so that, praise God, He'd accept me instead of reject me. And so instead of praying for 2 or 3 minutes, I prayed for over an hour, maybe an hour and a half. And after I'd turned myself inside out and after I'd repented of every thought

0: and every desire I'd ever had that was contrary to God. I was just laying on the floor in a puddle of tears, waiting to see what happened. Everybody else in the prayer meeting was totally shocked. They had no clue what was going on. They couldn't see, and they didn't perceive what I perceived. But so nobody was saying anything. We were just all in complete shock. And all of a sudden, a supernatural, tangible love of God just came over me. And I don't know how to describe it. Charles Finney said it was like waves of liquid love flowing over him. And he literally had to ask God to stop because he thought he wasn't going to be able to handle it, that it would kill him. And I just had a tangible love of God come over me. And because I had just recognized how unholy I was in my self-actions, in my self-righteousness, I knew that this love that I was experiencing had nothing to do with my goodness. Because for the first time in my life, I realized that in my flesh, there was no good thing. That's what Paul said over in Romans chapter 7. And so I was enjoying this love of God, but it really confused me because I didn't deserve it. It was just totally grace. I didn't do anything to deserve it. It was wonderful, but it was confusing. And anyway, I'm running short of time. I'll continue this as we go through this series and talk about it. But the reason I say all of this is where I made this commitment to be a living sacrifice. I got off the throne of my life. I got off of me making my own decisions and asking God to bless it. And I just threw myself before God and asked God for nothing but mercy. I turned myself inside out. I turned over every part of my heart to the Lord. And that's where I made that decision to be a living sacrifice. Now, as I said on the program last week, it's not like I've done it perfectly. There's been a lot of course corrections since 1968, but I have never taken back this commitment that I made to the Lord, that God, I want you to be absolute God, Lord, in my life. I've never taken that back. That has been a dominating, controlling factor in my life. I've failed to do it, but I've never changed my commitment. My commitment is to be a living sacrifice. Because I've got flesh and because I'm not perfect yet, I stumble and fall, but my desire to live for God has never changed. And so that's where I made that decision, and that's where my life, my spiritual life, began to take off. There are some of you watching today that you need to make that same decision. You know, I'd like to encourage you to get these products, but we also have people standing by at our phones right now, and I would encourage you to call. There are people that can pray with you. You need to do something outwardly, not just inwardly, and say, well, I think I'm going to make that kind of a commitment and surrender to the Lord. You need to speak it. You need to talk to someone. If you're afraid to confess it out loud, then you don't truly believe it. I encourage you to call the number you see on your screen. You can ask for this book. We're asking for a donation of any amount for the book. We're giving this little booklet away as a free gift. Then we have CDs, DVDs, a USB that will have the audio and the video. And then we also have study guides for how to find, how to follow, and how to fulfill God's will. Listen to our announcer and please respond today. I want you to know that we want to pray with you and help you any way we can. And we've had people call in praying for others who had died, and we've seen multiple people raised from the dead. We see miracles all of the time. We see people receive salvation, baptism of the Holy Spirit, and just anything that you need. The Bible says if you have a need, call for the elders of the church. And we will pray with you and we will help you. So it's available to you 24 hours a day, 7 days a week.
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2: For 25 years, the friends and partners of Andrew Womack have been blessed to invest in a television ministry that ignites their relationship with God. And not only does each donation support Andrew, but it supports his mandate to disciple nations through Charis Bible College, where students are immersed for 4 hours a day in the life-changing Word of God. Every seed sown by Andrew's partners is multiplied through the lives of Charis graduates who carry God's Word out into the world. Graduates like Dottie, who has filled her house with adopted children in Kenya. Johan, a former drug lord jailed in Portugal, now evangelizing in Brazil. Julie, caring for orphans and abandoned women in the Congo. Muhammad, reaching Muslim Iranians worldwide. Andrew and Selena, pastoring a vibrant street church in the UK. Devin and Jessica, changing lives in Budapest. Jason and Sarah, serving with love on the Wind River Indian Reservation. Thank you, friends and partners. These are your treasures in heaven. As we continue to sow the seed of God's Word in our lives and in the lives of our students, the Lord of the harvest will multiply our investment to His glory in the exciting days that are still ahead.
0: I'd like to encourage you to take advantage of our daily devotion. 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They're really, really good, and I believe it would bless you. So you can get this sent to you automatically. I encourage you to go to our website and sign up and get our daily devotion for every single day of the year.
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4: When science needs no evidence. This is Ken Ham, an Aussie transplant with a passion for sharing the truth of God's Word. In a millions of years worldview, comets are a big problem. You see, every time a comet orbits close to the sun, it gets smaller and eventually disintegrates. In just a few million years, there wouldn't be any comets left in our solar system. Yet there still are. To explain this, secular scientists proposed the Oort cloud, where comets are supposedly produced before they're pulled into our solar system. But there's absolutely no observational evidence for this Oort cloud. When we start with God's word, we don't need to invent imaginary comet makers. God created the universe, including comets, just a few thousand years ago.
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6: For me, Islam was defining. It was an identity. I liked being a Muslim. I didn't want to change that. I didn't want to lose all that. And so I found enough answers to become a Christian in 2 years and spent the next 7 years wrestling with, what do I do with this?
7: Cast yourself in. Abdu Murray was a winsome messenger of Islam. 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
6: So if there's anybody listening who has been thinking about the credibility of the Christian faith and has assented to it but hasn't embraced it yet, I can tell you that it's worth it, regardless of the price. 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In fact, I'm not even worthy enough to embrace it, but thanks be to God, He is gracious and He gave me that truth and He reached me where I was.
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10: 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The U.S. strikes Iranian targets overnight.
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10: Welcome to Seculo. Kicking off our live week here on a Tuesday, May 26th. Welcome to the broadcast. Will Haynes in the studio. Rick Rennell's going to be joining us a little bit later. Of course, we're talking everything that happened yesterday as most of us were honoring Memorial Day. We were seeing what was happening in terms of the war in Iran as it seemed that there were moments there where we are on the brink of a deal. That was really floated out there pretty aggressively throughout the weekend, that the deal with Iran could happen at any moment. And then last night, there was what Iran has considered a breach in the ceasefire. Now, that's not what the United States is saying. They're saying it was retaliatory. But we got to give you at least some updates of what's happening right now as all eyes are on Iran to see what the future holds. And look, the deal that's been presented, that President Trump has laid out, that other people have, it has gotten very controversial takes. Some people very much in support of it, some very people very much not in support of it, and those on the more traditional Republican side seem to be in the latter, not supportive of what this deal could look like. We're going to break it all down, discuss it, and give you our honest feedback into what it could be. Now, we don't know the details specifically. They have not been laid out, but we do know at least some of the framework and the conversation that's happening. So, Will, let's give an update, though, first on that attack that happened overnight. I was at dinner last night, phone buzzed, push notification, U.S. strikes. What does that look like? U.S. strikes in Iran, but this was retaliatory, according to the states.
12: That's right. So what the U.S. military is calling these are self-defense strikes. And it all started when Iranian boats were attempting to place more mines in the Strait of Hormuz. The U.S. caught them, struck them, sank them. And then Iran tried to retaliate against that, against the sinking of boats, trying to make the Strait of Hormuz more dangerous by shooting surface-to-air missiles at American aircraft. All reports are that they didn't hit anything when they did this, but it did show launch points of more missile centers for the Iranians, and the United States, because of that attempted strike on U.S. aircraft, decided to go ahead and take out those missile launch centers as well. So two successful strikes to the United States, taking out these boats, attempting to place mines, as well as the missile launch sites. But Iran is saying it's a violation of the ceasefire. United States is saying it is self-defense strikes because Iran was trying to further the war by placing more mines in the Strait of Hormuz. But all of this is in the context of this debate over whether or not a deal with Iran is imminent. That's what the president said. They were going to resume massive scale strikes over Memorial Day weekend. Yeah. But the president decided to hold off because of progress that they are
10: making.
12: There's
10: a lot of comments coming in about that. We're going to take your calls and comments on it. 1-800-684-3110. What do you think about this potential deal? Let's hear, though, from Marco Rubio, who spoke about it this morning.
13: Well, look, I think our position is well stated. The president had a very important, I think, historic call just a couple days ago with a number of leaders from the region. I think there's strong alignment and agreement on what a preliminary draft should look like. I think, like anything with something like this, it's going to take a couple days to settle on, even down to the disagreements over a word, a sentence. So we'll have to work through that. If there's going to be a deal, we're going to have to work through that. But this is, it's either going to be a good deal or there isn't going to be one.
10: So, of course, Marco Rubio stating if this isn't a good deal, there won't be one. Now, there's a lot of thoughts about a potential deal that doesn't involve, by the way, a new free Iran that goes back still to an IRGC-controlled Iran. How do you feel about that? Do you think we've done what we needed to get done there if, let's say, the Strait of Hormuz is reopened and we remove their uranium enrichment? Is that enough? Is that enough for you, the American people? I see a lot of mixed reactions here in the comments. And I want to hear from you. Give your time. Be respectful to the phone screeners. But give us a call, 1-800-684-3110, 1-800-684-3110. We are live right now, again, 12 to 1 p.m. Eastern time, each and every day. So be a part of the show if you're watching live. It's at 1-800-684-3110 or find us at aclj.org. We'll be right back. All right, welcome back to Secula. We're going to restate some of what we were talking about in the first segment, because a lot of you are just joining us right now online, so we appreciate everyone who joins us live. Now, that being said, phone lines are open for you. 1-800-684-3110. Look, there's a lot of conversation about this potential deal in Iran. Are you for it? Are you against it? Are you ready for this war to wrap up, or this encouraged finalize without maybe what you initially thought? And look, you could say President Trump never said there would be a full regime change, that there would never be a free Iran. Now, I think you can kind of go back and you can read between the lines and say, when we said we'd have their backs, the people's back, but you know what? They haven't taken the steps necessarily to overthrow their own government. So that's not necessarily totally on America at this point, but it was something that we hoped would happen. Now we are talking about success being ending their enrichment of uranium completely, of uranium, and removing it. And how it's going to be removed is pretty interesting, too. There's a lot of discussion about that. And, that we just have had success right now in general, that this is a successful mission. What do you think? 1-800-684-3110. At the same time, we've been in a ceasefire for almost 2 months, month and a half. But that ceasefire has come with, some dust-ups here and there. And when we were on what felt like the edge of a deal just over the weekend, I mean, legitimately, we were texting. I thought we were about to have an announcement. It felt like that. We know that a lot of the Situation Room and the president had called back a lot of the administration, the staff, J.D. Vance, to talk about this. There have been calls to Netanyahu. There have been calls to all of the Middle Eastern leaders about the situation in Iran to hopefully wrap this all up. And then, late last night, not even that late, but late last night, Iranian time, sure, middle overnight, there was attacks, both on both sides. There were mines that were, put in the sea, and then there was response from the Americans with some drone attacks. There was a lot that happened. Is this a minor dust-up? Does this end the ceasefire? Iran kind of said it did. Iran said this is a direct violation of the ceasefire. We can pull up the exact quotes, but I know that they were not happy about this, and they said this was the U.S. doing it. Now, again, this is when you're playing with someone like Iran, that it can never be as clean cut as you'd want it to be, because you are not negotiating with the most truthful administration.
12: That's right. So the foreign ministry of Iran said that the American forces had committed a violation of the ceasefire in the Hormuz region over the past 48 hours. And that is including both the strike on the vessels that were trying to place mines, as well as striking the surface-to-air missile launching centers.
10: Let's talk about the mines, because I think it's a little bit hard to picture what we're talking about here. We're talking about mines that are distributed
12: into the ocean.
10: Into the ocean.
12: Yeah, right, by a boat, not a ship, not a huge naval vessel. Yeah. These are more like a speedboat, kind of cruiser-type looking things that you would see even someone that owns it recreationally, the size of. It's not something that is abnormally large in a naval vessel. So they see that this is happening. It's kind of similar to the go-fast boats, but these are able to take mines, multiple mines, out into the Strait of Hormuz and place them into the waters to be able to, one, as a deterrent for people trying to cross or navies trying to go because it could cause damage to vessels, or also to actually strike a vessel that is traversing the Strait of Hormuz. But all of this comes at the time where, as you mentioned, this announcement that we are withholding, because it sounds like we were close to just going full attack mode again against Iran over the weekend, over Memorial Day weekend. And then because of the advancements in some of these talks, the president put that on hold. You mentioned people rushing back. There's supposed to be a cabinet meeting at Camp David tomorrow related to all of this. But what's interesting is that we saw the same issue that we saw earlier when there was, it seemed like we were close to a deal with Iran, and you saw Americans, both in the media on the left and some within the president's own party, push back at what was being reported was in the deal. Now, the only thing we know for certain is what the president has put on Truth Social and then what is being reported in the media. That doesn't mean we know what is being negotiated by the team and the Iranians. The president doesn't necessarily tell you everything that's being negotiated, as well as the media, when they're getting it from anonymous sources, do not always know what they're talking about. And so what we've seen is originally, it was sounded like the same thing that people fell for over a month and a half ago, when that first reported deal was coming together. And the first thing that came out of the reports was, oh, there's nothing related to the nuclear program. Well, that ended up not being true, and that's why we didn't get a deal then, because Iran said that's not on the negotiating table. Now, what happens this time? Reports come out. They mention nothing of the nuclear program. You even see Ted Cruz and Lindsey Graham, very close allies of the president, say, if this is the deal, this is worse than the JCPOA. This is worse than Obama's deal, because it was sanctions relief and money. Not really a ton of stuff other than opening the Strait of Hormuz, which wasn't per se closed until this war.
14: We at least can take some credit for closing the Strait of Hormuz.
12: Exactly. But then what you see is that wasn't the full story, because one, you're not going to release every single thing that's being negotiated. Two, the president now has even put out that the enriched uranium and nuclear dust, he puts parenthetically, will either be immediately turned over to the United States or to be brought home and destroyed, or preferably in conjunction and coordination with the Islamic Republic of Iran, destroyed in place or at another acceptable location with the Atomic Energy Commission or its equivalent being witness to this process and event. Thank you for your attention to this matter. When they're talking about a deal being negotiated and it's not finalized yet, anything you hear in the media is speculation.
14: Yeah, it's awesome.
12: Now, if it turned out that it was a deal like that, I think we would very robustly criticize that deal, because what was the point of all of this?
14: Yeah.
12: But no deal is finalized. You hear Marco Rubio. You also see the president is using this as an opportunity to say, hey, look, Gulf nations, who have you been working with these past few months?
14: Yeah.
12: Israel. Maybe as a part of all of this, as we wrap it up, you join the Abraham Accords.
14: Yeah, we know the Abraham Accords have been on the tip of the tongue of the President of the United States over the last few days, saying it's time, you need to do this, get involved, be a part of it. And look, I think Israel, you got to look out for Israel, what Israel's going to get as a win out of this as well. And if it's not a full regime change and Iran doesn't become good buddies with Israel in the current situation, what are they going to get out of this? And maybe that is a win. As we know, there was a lot of talk, leaked information, people discussing whether Benjamin Netanyahu and the Israeli government were excited about this deal, were they upset about it? And it seems like there was mixed messaging that came out of there. And I'm sure that's probably true. There's probably some people within Israel that are ready for this to be done. And I'm sure there are some people within the Israeli government who are upset that it has not gone far enough, just like there is here in the States. There are some calls coming. I want to take one real quick. William in Texas, who's an ACLJ champion. Thanks for being a champion, William. Go ahead.
15: I have never thought that we could make an agreement with Iran because
14: I think we lost
15: fanatics who think they're on a mission. Yeah, they're religious fanatics. Who...
14: Go ahead, William. I'm going to let you talk. God.
15: I don't think that they're going to. I don't think you can make an agreement with them because they'll never stop doing what they do.
14: Yeah, it's look. You're dealing with a very different kind of government. You're dealing with a very different kind of people who are negotiating these things. We got to always be honest with ourselves, and we know this. And President Trump knows this. The administration knows this. They're going to play it politically. They're going to make it seem like, look, we're dealing with people who are of sound mind, and we'll have this. But we see what happens. You're dropping mines in the water. Then we're having to respond, and then they're blaming us. You know, this is going to be this ongoing conversation. Do I think if you have the current administration in place, the RGC in Iran, that much difference is going to happen? No. Even if there is a deal, maybe that deal will lead to better gas prices. At this point, Lord knows we all need it. Maybe it'll lead to some economic relief for the American people. Again, Strait of Hormuz, as Will said, wasn't closed to begin with. And I think we all have to look back on this. We'll have to look back on this entire war and go, what was the cost-benefit analysis of this war if this is the deal that comes to play? Now, again, there are people in rooms right now negotiating out these points, as Marco Rubio said, using words and making sure the individual words are negotiated. You know, and it could take days and days to make sure it's exact. So we don't know for sure what's going to be in this deal. But you certainly know that we will be monitoring it very closely. Also, we didn't talk about this weekend. We also saw Tulsi Gabbard, our friend, former colleague here, former broadcast partner here on Seculo, that she had stepped down for her position as the Director of National Intelligence. So we're going to discuss that a little bit as well. Our prayers are to her and her family and to Abe, her husband, who we've worked with numerous times over the years. Really great people, an unfortunate situation. We'll be praying for them, but it does leave a hole there. We'll see what happens coming up with that. We got Rick Rennell joining us in the back half of the broadcast, so stay tuned, and phone lines are open at 1-800-684-3110. If you want to support the work of the ACLJ, do it right now at aclj.org. Welcome back to Seculo. Phone lines are open for you. A lot of you have just started calling in about the situation unfolding in Iran. Where we are today, where we are this Tuesday, as we are broadcasting right now, as over the weekend, it was presumed there may be a deal at hand. And now that deal seems like it's at least a few days away. And at the same time, there have been attacks. It is nothing new or unexpected, I'd say. But the ups and downs, the roller coaster ride of this, Will, has been pretty interesting.
16: That's right. I did want to say one thing before we move forward with this, and that was about Tulsi Gabbard, who is resigning effective June 30th. So she will be wrapping up duties as Director of National Intelligence. And she revealed that her husband has a bone cancer diagnosis that seems pretty aggressive. And you did see the disgusting nature of some of the political attacks. It was Adam Schiff came out and said the only thing that she's done is resign. The only good thing she's done is Director of National Intelligence, even though we pray for her family. Yeah. One, she is a veteran. She is an American hero. But I saw this online, and I just wanted to bring this up to people, that shows the character of people like Tulsi Gabbard compared to people like Adam Schiff. There was a post on X from a Gold Star widow, someone whose husband was killed in action in February of 2007. And she posted, this is probably a long shot, but if anybody happens to be in DC this weekend and plans on visiting Arlington, I would love to see a fresh photo of my husband's grave in Section 60. And gives the information of Staff Sergeant Alan W. Shaw, Section 60, Grave 8451, talks and more information of how to find the grave. Tulsi Gabbard saw that post somehow, whether it was served to her or someone showed it to her. Yeah. And she went and visited the grave, placed there was flowers there already because there are groups that go and put flowers on the graves of veterans and those that were killed, gave the ultimate sacrifice.
14: And a lot of all these holidays.
16: And she responded, "It was an honor to visit your husband's grave today on your behalf and to pay my respects. It was wonderful to see the beautiful flowers representing many others who did the same. Our nation owes a debt of gratitude to those who made the ultimate sacrifice and to the loved ones left behind. Thank you for your service and sacrifice."
14: Yeah, do we have that image? We should pull it if not.
16: And I just, when you brought that up, this popped to mind. So it wasn't even something I planned on bringing up to get to the people in our
14: I think we can probably get it so people can see it.
16: And it shows she placed a challenge coin at the grave as well of the Director of National Intelligence. Just goes to show you the difference between those that just want to play disgusting political games with cancer diagnoses,
14: they don't
16: like
14: care.
16: Adam Schiff did, and what someone with true character like Tulsi Gabbard would go do.
14: Yeah, and I saw a lot of comments. I mean, look, I got to give it to even people, some people on the left who said, this was too far, Schiff, why would you do this? But then plenty of people celebrating it, because sadly the world we live in right now. But again, our full support and our prayers are with Tulsi, and we've reached out and let her know. We posted, and a lot of you commented as well, and I'm sure her and her team and her family have seen those. Again, people we've known for a very, very long time, and you know she was on this show for years. So we appreciate all that she has done, and also there's that picture, all that she has done for our nation, as well as her husband, by the way, who anytime you saw her on camera, you know, I'd say 9 out of 10 times, as long as she wasn't by herself, he was there directing it, made sure it looked great. A director of photography, a cinematographer, a brilliant guy. And our prayers are to him. Again, phone lines are open for you as we are going to continue this conversation about Iran. And there's some other things we're going to hit. But we only got a few minutes left in this first half hour. I do want you to think about supporting the work of the ACLJ right now. And there's other ways you can do it. You can sign a petition. Even if you can't financially give, go sign our petition right now at aclj.org/sign. I believe today's is on Israel. So we'd love for you to be a part of that as well. And speaking of Israel, there are some calls and comments coming in kind of related to that. And I think I want to take one. Let's go to Alex on line two. Alex, go ahead.
17: Hi, guys. Afternoon. Thanks for being there. Super fast question for you. In Trump's effort of organizing the Abraham Accords and organizing the Middle Eastern countries to come together, regardless of whether Iran would ever be a part of it, I just don't think it's ever going to happen. With you, you're not going to ever be able to trust Iran. But let's say that these other foreign countries that are agreeing on the Abraham Accords and believing that it's a good idea, wouldn't that be Trump trying to say, okay, you have your own military Middle Eastern alliance now, and when you start to have trouble in the Middle East with a country that's not abiding by the Abraham Accords, well, militarily, you should act. So, like right now, I don't understand, and maybe I just don't understand the makeup of Saudi Arabia's military and the other countries' militaries over there, but why is it that we don't see them saying, this behavior is totally uncalled for, it's gone on long enough, let's go in there and clean it up. Give refuge to all the citizens to come into our country, and we're just going to go in there and clean all the bad guys out. Yeah. We're going to straighten this up.
14: Well, Alex, I want to give a little bit brief. Look, to ask him to do something like that, it's like, hey, we can take all the refugees in. Think about that as your country. Are you going to do the same thing?
16: It's 90 million people.
14: It's a lot of people. It's not like we're talking about nobody here. But understand that if we go back to the origins of the Abraham Accords, this is when a time when ISIS was being wiped out, President Trump had brought relative peace to the Middle East, and now was saying economically a lot of the Abraham Accords were to say, let's have these countries now do business with each other, do business with Israel, have flights that can go in and out. Make it to where if you are an Israeli citizen and you want to go vacation for Hanukkah in Dubai, you can do so, and they're going to celebrate it, and we're going to welcome each other. That was sort of the origins of the Abraham Accords. It really wasn't during a hot wartime. Now, it's changed a little bit.
16: That's right. And the Abraham Accords, as Logan said, was a big economic achievement. You think of a lot of the new Gulf states, the kind of new Middle East. It is very economically driven. There's a lot of money being made
14: like
16: and spent there. Right, exactly. And so a lot of that had to do with the economic side. And that's what President Trump is very good at negotiating, getting people to come together over the common goal of economic prosperity. But what you also saw is that a lot of these countries found out the hard way that Iran, for no reason, when they did no attacking, will start firing missiles at them. I think that the as well as the economic relations, the normalization of diplomatic ties, the fact that these countries then will speak directly to each other. Many times they had to go through liaisons if they wanted to even speak to the government because they had no formal diplomatic channels. That is also a big deal, especially when you talk about potential of conflict. So when you didn't have normalized diplomatic relations, now going forward, if you have a common enemy, being able to coordinate better, those are things that can all help each other, even if they aren't directly defending each other in some sort of NATO-type alliance. If they are talking with each other and saying, hey, let's coordinate this because our enemy here is trying to take us all out, it only leads to better things. Now, the president, I think, is trying to be frank with them and be like, hey, you may have your reasons over thousands of years that you don't want to get along, but how about we just deal with the reality at hand, the economic prosperity, the terrible things that Iran is doing to all of you, whether it be through terror, whether it be through actual ballistic missile strikes. I don't know that all of the countries can get there, but I think quite a few of them may be close.
14: Yep. All right. We're going to keep this conversation going, and we want to hear from you at 1-800-684-3110. 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Of course, archived later on, ACLJ.org. 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We are there. We got a half hour coming up, though. Stay tuned.
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14: Welcome back to Seculo, second half hour of the show. Hopefully you're joining us live. If not, you're hearing me later on, and that's okay too. Well, it's okay if it's archived. Or listen to the podcast feed. Maybe you're listening to a rerun. It's okay.
16: We'll allow it.
14: Yeah, but we'd love for you to join us live if you are. Phone lines are open at 1-800-684-3110. Rick Grinnell's going to be joining us in the next segment. We are covering a lot of what happened over the weekend, which, of course, was the ups and downs in Iran, whether we had a ceasefire. Of course, it's been going since April, and it looked like we were about to have a deal, only to have some attacks happen overnight on both sides, where there was some mines that were dropped into the ocean. And then, further that, the United States responded. Iran says this violates the ceasefire. Discussions that we know are still at hand for a potential peace deal. But what does that peace deal look like? What was the goal? Do we feel like we met those goals? I want to hear from you at 1-800-684-3110. We haven't had all the details revealed, but we know at least some of the general side of it. We do have some calls coming in. I would like to take one of those. Let's go to Charles, who's calling on line one. Charles in Missouri. Go ahead, Charles.
18: Hey, can you hear me?
16: We got you.
14: We got you.
18: Okay. Listen, guys, I've been listening to your show for several years.
14: Thank you.
18: Thank you for what you do. Here's my take on it, and I believe the take of the majority of the American people. I voted for Trump in both of his elections because of the alternative. And I'm glad he's president now. I think he's doing a great job. However, the Iranians, they will never, ever agree and hold true to it, that is, to not be trying to make nuclear weapons. That's their goal. The Texas caller earlier said it clearly. It's their mission, death to America, for 50 years now, and beyond that, actually.
14: Yes, Ross.
18: Now here's the thing, man. These primaries are coming.
14: Oh, Charles, call back if you can. I don't know what happened there. You lost. You just went to... You don't hear a lot of dial tones anymore these days, Will.
16: No.
14: But Charles, we appreciate it. Look, I think we got a good an understanding of what you were saying here, which is true. The goals of the IRGC have never been unclear, I feel like, the way that we have talked to them. That is why there was a big hope, including from me. And look, if I walk away with egg on my face from this and having to, you know, apologize to maybe some of my more liberal friends who said, you know, you're not going to get a new regime, you're not going to get this, and I kind of was maybe a little hopeful. I'll do what I'll have to do and say that, you know, we didn't get the main thing I was hoping for, which was a free, thriving Iran. Now, again, I understand right now. I'm filling up my gas tank. I understand that we want this to wrap up. I'm not blind to that. But would it be for not? Would it be for the fact that we have done not enough? Now, Israel's saying, you know, we think we've gotten there. You know, the United States of America. President Trump is saying things we've gotten there. There have been a lot of debate, even internally in the Republican Party, if you looked on social media, whether that was from Ted Cruz or other people who maybe have some issues with the stated goals
16: and where we ended up. Right. Yeah. And here's the other fact. I have two hopes out of this as well. One, like you said, I want a free Iran. I want the IRGC. I want the Islamic Republic to be gone. I want the people of Iran to be able to command their own destiny and to have a thriving Persian society again. But I also understand that in this situation as well, if there is a guarantee that they will not have a nuclear weapon to be able to hold the world hostage, if we can get to those stated goals, I will be pleased with that outcome because it is an existential threat.
14: And just like happened with other administrations as well, I want to know what the checks and procedures are to make sure they're not doing this. What does that look like? How often do we have the American military or people in our administration going through and checking what's actually happening in Iran? How can we be sure that they're not hiding or doing this in secret? That's another big conversation to have, again, when it's a government you can't necessarily put a lot of trust in. Phone lines are open for you. Rick Grinnell's coming up, and then after that, we're going to hear from as many of you as possible. So I want to know your thoughts. 1-800-684-3110. And again, check out the work of the ACLJ and sign that petition right now if you can at aclj.org/sign. We'll be right back with more. Get that QR code up on the screen. Scan it. Sign it. We'll be right back.
16: Seculo, we're joined now by Rick Grinnell to talk about a lot of news that came out over the weekend. Normally, Memorial Day weekend, you don't have a lot to come back from to talk about on this Tuesday. Not always the case with the Trump administration. Rick, what we've seen is announcement that there could be close to a deal. We have seen people that are very close allies of the president kind of freak out of what was in the media without necessarily having anything in front of them. And then now we see, as the more full picture plays out, that what is being reported, once again, you take with a grain of salt, is in line with the stated goals of the president, that there will be, one, the reopening of the Strait of Hormuz and the hostilities ending, but also the real verifiable goal of a dismantling of their nuclear program. I want to get your thoughts on not just what's being reported as the potential deal, but really on the reaction of people falling for the same media report once again that isn't reality of what's being negotiated.
19: Look, I know this is a real frustrating point because you have advocates within the media jumping out to define the negotiations when the president of the United States himself is saying, look, we're not even done with the negotiations. So we're in the process here. This is typical Washington games where someone tries to trash or critique before they even know what's going on. And so I think it's really important that everybody slow down and realize that President Trump has been very clear on these negotiations. He's the only president to actually be using diplomacy and military strikes strategy to really bring the full U.S. government leverage forward. That strategy is working clearly because, unlike before, we actually have progress. And so President Trump is focused on the Straits of Hormuz because of commerce and oil. He's focused on the nuclear weapons and the programs surrounding those because that's a threat to the United States. And I am 100% positive that any deal that he agrees to is going to be a deal that actually cripples the nuclear power strategy of Iran and moves us closer to a Straits of Hormuz that is open and available for commerce. And I know President Trump won't take anything less than that. And if people in the media or outside are pretending to know something, I think you should just dismiss them, because they really have been called out by the president and the White House to say, you don't know what you're talking about.
14: Yeah, Rick. I mean, there was a lot going on. Obviously, people were following the sort of, I'd say, not chaos, but what was going on, bringing in the administration. And there was a lot of talk, and it felt like it was going to happen. Now, at the same time, I'm like looking at our calls and comments right now. And look, stay on hold if you're still on hold. I'm not calling you out, because I think this is the nature of these negotiations when they start happening, is the conversation always gets to, well, you can't trust Iran. And I'm looking at that through most of our comments. I'm looking at it through most of our calls right now. They're going, well, I don't know how you have me do this. I mean, they have to assume, though, President Trump has had a full term plus now a year and a half in this. He knows you can't really trust Iran. There are people who are thinking that as well. This is not some new idea that is being presented that Iran is going to be incredibly trustworthy. I mean, we have seen the fruits of that. Now, that doesn't mean they're not scared of what the United States can do. It's not like they haven't seen what the United States can do. So, sure, there's maybe a little bit more nervous energy coming from Iran right now. But I would assume there's some pretty smart people in that room who understand a level of trust you can secure with an IRGC.
19: Look, let's be really clear. Of course, we don't trust Iran. Of course, President Trump doesn't trust Iran, which is why he took out level one, level two, level three of the leadership in Iran. They have been decimated. Their programs have been decimated. That's not because we trusted them to down, or we trusted them to get rid of their programs. It's because President Trump did not trust them, and he took them out. And so the reality is that now we're in the testing phase. Are we able to move forward with a new set of principles? And I think that we have to test that, and we have to be open to that, because of the fact that we have really decimated them, and they don't have any leverage. They don't have any military capability. And so we are going to test that. And I think it's exactly what a president should do after using military might.
16: Rick, I want to draw kind of a comparison or really a contrast here, because today there is a runoff in the state of Texas for the primaries. We have a candidate that is in Texas 35th district that has openly called for American Zionists to be put in detention camps. And that goes well beyond just American Jews, because she doubled down and said, no, it's all Zionists. So even Christian Zionists could be included in that. And this individual got the most votes in the first round, now is in a runoff. We'll see how Democrat voters in Texas take this candidate. At the same time, you have a president in the White House in this same time period that is saying, hey, a part of this deal, we should see more Gulf nations normalize relations with Israel, not be Zionist in the term. You're never going to hear Saudi Arabia call themselves that, but have a diplomatic relationship with the Jewish state of Israel. The contrast to me could not be more clear of what the president is trying to get done here and what the DNC's policies are going forward, as they have candidates that are leading the pack that are calling for the most anti-Israel policies, including internment camps, compared with what the president is trying to get done to make Israel on the world stage more accepted.
19: Look, we have a Democratic Party that is a complete mess and in complete disarray. The head of the Democratic Party is being attacked and criticized by Democrats right now, saying step down because you've ushered in the crazy radical left. And we all know that. And there's very few people in the media that are saying that. But this current Democratic leader, the head of the Democratic Party, is under attack from his own people because he's radicalized the party. These candidates that you're seeing in Texas and other places are a product of this radicalization. They've got literally people like Tom Steyer here in California who are openly saying, of course we should have young high school trans people in women's sports. We should have biological men, trans men, trans women in the competition of girls' sports. That's radical. That's crazy. That's not common sense. And then you have Texas candidates like the one that you're referring to, who wants to put people in prison if they don't agree with her. So the Democratic Party is really outing themselves as having too many radicals. And the leader who put all of those radicals in is under attack. So I think that you're going to see a real shift, but they have candidates they're going to have to live with, like this one in Texas, like the one in Maine, who has a Nazi tattoo. They have to live with these candidates through the cycle because the radical leadership put them in and it's too late to take them out.
14: We only got a couple minutes here, Rick, but let's talk about California for a minute. I mean, I feel like the mayoral race has become the number one story in America. And I guess the big question everyone has is how much is this is world, you know, nationwide hype, and how is it actually playing out in California? I've been trying to tell my friends to at least still manage their expectations of what could happen.
19: I'm glad you say that because, you know, as someone who is a California expert, and I've looked at the math a lot, you have to remember that conservatives and Republicans have a real hard time in California. The math is just not there. I've been working on this problem, and we are making progress. We're registering more people, but the math is just not there. I mean, somebody like Spencer Pratt is going to have to really appeal to the independents and Democrats in order to win. We just don't have enough Republicans to actually win seats.
14: Yeah, I mean, look, our hope is that we could see some real change in California, and it's exciting to see the energy coming out of it. But I have told my friends who we were talking about last night, seeing the viral videos, and they're amazing, and the cleaning of the streets, all the things are getting done. I'm like, still, it's Los Angeles. Remember who's voting. It's different.
19: Yeah, and what's frustrating to me is that I don't want people to get disappointed because we are making incredible
14: progress.
19: and we need to keep on that road. We need to keep funding the progress. Yeah. We are making progress. Don't get frustrated, but this year may not be the year.
14: All right. Thank you, Rick, for joining us. Like, Rick can't even say progress. That's how unprogressive. That's how conservative he is.
16: I love that.
14: It's like the word can't come out of his mouth. It's like, I can't do it. Rick, thanks for joining us. I appreciate it. We get back. Phone lines are still open for you. I do want to hear from you. Talk about Iran. We talk about California, whatever it may be. You know, you've had a four-day weekend. Maybe you've had some time to think about some other topics you want to get to. Be kind to our phone screeners, and I'll let you talk. 1-800-684-3110. 1-800-684-3110 to have your voice heard on the air today. And again, if you can sign the petition, be a part of it right now at aclj.org/sign. When we get back, we want to hear from you. Give me a call. Be right back. Lots of calls coming in. Two lines are open, though. Last chance, 1-800-684-3110. We'll go down the road. A lot of you have been on hold for a while. Some old standards that have always called in. I appreciate them. Some ACLJ champions and some newbies. Let's go first over to an ACLJ champion, Derek, who's calling on line four. Derek, go ahead.
20: All right. You guys got me?
14: We got you.
20: All right. Thanks for taking my call, guys. First, I want to say I think President Trump has been handling Iran quite well. He's given them plenty of opportunities to save face and get out of this. I don't believe that the United States has the right to try to do regime change, although I would love to see that regime go out of power. I do believe the Iranian people deserve to be free. Stepping in and stopping the nukes, I think that was smart. Stopping the genocide, I totally agree with that. We don't make treaties with our friends. We make treaties with our enemies. With the proper oversight, this can be in our favor. The deal has to be for America, for the American people. Either way, I think if we can get to that deal, it will make the world a safer place. Things will get better regardless, I think, in the future. The Iranian people aren't going to care what this deal is. Sooner or later, they're going to step up. They got to take their own fate in their hands and seek their own freedom.
16: Derek, I think a lot of what you're saying I agree with, yeah. And probably most of our audience agree with as well. And I think it also fits in line with the Trump-style foreign policy of it being America first. While those of us that have studied Iran for a long time, we have hoped and prayed for a free Iran, are tied to that. idea and long for that idea to come to fruition, that's not necessarily the America first position. Now, I could argue it is, because as long as you have a regime there that you cannot trust fully, you're going to have to be on your guard with them because they do have a stated goal of death to America. That being said, I do believe that the president believes there is an angle here where he thinks you can keep them in check. You can eliminate that threat of a nuclear Iran, and he can get those stated goals. And then he has delivered for America what he has promised to deliver. So I think, Derek, you are probably, what you're saying is in line with what the president is angling for in these negotiations.
14: Yeah. Thank you so much for calling, Derek. We really appreciate it.

0: the U.S. is going to be safe in the Hormuz anymore, and they start laying mines while they're agreeing with the ceasefire. Then when these boats are taken out, they launch from missile sites. That how long have they had those? And then they claim they're the injured party. I just have a hard time believing that they'll be honest with the nuclear material that they've got, too.
1: Well, Bill, I think, once again, that goes back to that we don't trust Iran. We don't trust the leadership there. But I, back to what we even talked with Rick about. I don't think that the administration officials that are negotiating with Iran trust Iran. So the negotiation is getting to a place where they are comfortable with the safeguards they have in place and the access they have or the access other groups have, that they can trust that the goal is being accomplished, not that they will ever trust the Iranians. And I think what you look at is that the JCPOA, that was the Obama deal with Iran, didn't have genuine safeguards in place. They had to give a big heads up when the Iranian inspectors would go in to inspect the IAEA, the Atomic Energy UN group, would go in and inspect the nuclear sites. Such a big heads up that they could cover their tracks, or they weren't going to all their nuclear facilities. And yeah, they were playing shell games then. They had reactors set up for things that weren't even doing anything for their program, just so that they could be inspected. This is part of the problem with the Obama deal and why so many Republicans were concerned by the initial reports that it seemed like a bad deal, but we don't even know what they are negotiating right now.
2: And look, I know a lot of you got different points of view, and I think let's take one. Ray's calling Pennsylvania in line two. Go ahead, Ray.
3: Yes, good afternoon. I just want to say that there is no trust with Iran. There's never going to be any real deal with them. They're playing a waiting game. Obviously, they still have weapons. We have not gone in and destroyed them all. Now it's time to go in and destroy everything that needs to be destroyed, from bridges to their capital, et cetera, et cetera. People may not like to hear that, but the people in America are suffering now with higher oil prices, and it's just going to continue. And Iran is playing a waiting game until November to see what happens with the elections. And if this continues, it's just going to continue to hurt the American people. And there's never going to be a deal. Never, ever.
1: Ray, I think you're absolutely right that, yes, the president's window is right now. Either get this deal done or you have to go in and finish the job. And that job probably does mean full regime change. Because if you get to November, they already are projecting that they're going to start trying to impeach President Trump on day one. That, if they take back the House, that is going to bog down the administration for anything else they want to do. Forget a legislative agenda, but it's going to bog down everything else because he's going to be dealing with these impeachments the rest of his time in office. The Iranians are trying to run out the clock. They always are. So I think this is the window. If you don't get a deal, the president's going to either say, I tried, and walk away, and it's a legacy, a tarnish on his legacy, or he has to go finish the deal.
2: Well, we got a question about that. Let's take it real quick. Russ, New York, go ahead.
4: Hi, fellas. I'd just like to know, I voted for Trump twice. The Middle East has been changed forever. Iran said there'll be no more U.S. bases around there, just like we don't want Cuba being armed. Do you think this was a foreign policy blunder on Trump's part, just like putting the Zionist regime into Palestine was a foreign policy blunder in 1948? Thanks.
2: All right. Well, we kind of figured where that was going. Do I think it could be a policy blunder? Look, to take away that second part. Look, I think only time will tell. Like I said, I'm willing to be the person who may walk away with egg on his face and say, I was hoping for more. Even if President Trump never bluntly said that was the goal, there are things that I wish would have happened.
1: Well, one, I'm fine with that caller because at least he didn't get on and completely lie and say something nasty. Yeah, he added to it, but we knew from the premise he probably wasn't for this entire action. Yeah. But at least he was respectful, if not anti-Semitic.
2: Still lying. It's still lying to the phone screen.
1: Right. But here's the deal. I am still glad that the Ayatollah is no more. I think that no matter what, war is political now. You even saw that over the weekend, Memorial Day, where the DNC put on X a post saying,

0: We remember those that were killed in Trump's Iran war. There it is. The ultimate sacrifice in Trump's war with Iran. They're playing politics with those that did give the ultimate sacrifice.
1: Yeah, with Gold Star families, recent Gold Star families. So you don't want to do it.
0: So do I think the DNC, even though they deleted their tweet, are always going to say this was a foreign policy blunder, no matter what the outcome.
1: All right. Hey, that's going to do it for today's show. We want you to be a part of the show all week long. 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ACLJ.org/sign, and we'll talk to you tomorrow.
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4: Today on Memorial Day, we honor our veterans who died while serving their country. 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
5: July 6th, God's glory in our mess. Have you ever pushed yourself to complete an intense workout? How did you feel? Shaky? Exhausted? Sore? This is because when you perform a high-intensity workout, you're actually tearing muscle fibers and, in a sense, injuring them. Only then, in the process of healing, do they become larger and more dense, able to withstand even greater challenges when tested again. It's funny, isn't it? That something once ripped apart can be brought back stronger than it ever was before. Well, muscles aren't the only thing with this capability. Today, we'll hear from a woman named Katrina who was torn apart by her own decisions and the decisions of those around her. She's here to share with us her true story on this Unshackled Daily Devotional.
6: I fell in love with a Navy man and thought being lovers was the answer, but he didn't respect me because of my looseness. He treated me even worse after we were married. I thought children were the answer, but after our daughter was born, my husband spent even more time with his girlfriends. My solution? I turned to a lover of my own, got pregnant, and had an abortion. My husband took a job in the Netherlands and wanted me to join him to save our marriage, so I went, but soon discovered that he had a mistress there too. We fought bitterly, and I returned home after 3 months. He begged me to come back, and I did, but I couldn't forgive his betrayal with a woman who pretended to be my friend. I took my daughter home and got a divorce. My daughter and I both ended up in therapy, especially after my brief second attempt at marriage that failed. Then, foolishly, I lived with a man again. Twice he insisted I get an abortion. Once I nearly died. The end came when I needed surgery for a mass on my spine, and he neither came to the hospital nor called. My former husband visited with his wife and prayed for me. He had found Christ and told me how much Jesus would change my life. He was right. I spent days alone at home, crying out to God before I humbled myself and asked his forgiveness. Today, I am a counselor at a crisis pregnancy center, pointing lost women to the real love of their lives, Jesus Christ.
5: In Galatians chapter 2, verses 23 and 24, the Apostle Paul describes the view the early Christians had regarding his own transformation. He says, "But they had heard only that he which persecuted us in times past now preacheth the faith which once he destroyed, and they glorified God in me." Friend, we may live with the effects of our former life in sin, But if we allow God to work through our mess, we can become an even stronger witness for His glory. 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
7: Chapter 10. And I saw another mighty angel come down from heaven, clothed with a cloud, and a rainbow was upon his head, and his face was as it were the sun, and his feet as pillars of fire. And he had in his hand a little book open. And he set his right foot upon the sea, and his left foot on the earth, and cried with a loud voice as when a lion roareth. And when he had cried, seven thunders uttered their voices. And when the seven thunders had uttered their voices, I was about to write, and I heard a voice from heaven saying unto me, Seal up those things which the seven thunders uttered, and write them not. And the angel which I saw stand upon the sea and upon the earth lifted up his hand to heaven, and swear by him that liveth for ever and ever, who created heaven and the things that therein are, and the earth and the things that therein are, and the sea and the things which are therein, that there should be time no longer. But in the days of the voice of the seventh angel, when he shall begin to sound, the mystery of God should be finished, as he hath declared to his servants the prophets. And the voice which I heard from heaven spake unto me again, and said, Go and take the little book which is open in the hand of the angel which standeth upon the sea and upon the earth. And I went unto the angel, and said unto him, Give me the little book. And he said unto me, Take it, and eat it up, and it shall make thy belly bitter, but it shall be in thy mouth sweet as honey. And I took the little book out of the angel's hand and ate it up, and it was in my mouth sweet as honey. And as soon as I had eaten it, my belly was bitter. And he said unto me, Thou must prophesy again before many peoples and nations and tongues and kings. Psalm 141. Lord, I cry unto thee. Make haste unto me. Give ear unto my voice when I cry unto thee. Let my prayer be set forth before thee as incense, and the lifting up of my hands as the evening sacrifice. Set a watch, O Lord, before my mouth. Keep the door of my lips. Incline not my heart to any evil thing, to practice wicked works with men that work iniquity, and let me not eat of their dainties. Let the righteous smite me. It shall be a kindness. And let him reprove me. It shall be an excellent oil which shall not break my head. For yet my prayer also shall be in their calamities. When their judges are overthrown in stony places, they shall hear my words, for they are sweet. Our bones are scattered at the grave's mouth, as when one cutteth and cleaveth wood upon the earth. But mine eyes are unto thee, O God the Lord, in thee is my trust. Leave not my soul destitute. Keep me from the snares which they have laid for me, and the gins of the workers of iniquity. Let the wicked fall into their own nets, whilst that I withal escape.
8: The Gospel according to St. Mark. Chapter 1. The beginning of the Gospel of Jesus Christ, the Son of God. As it is written in the prophets, Behold, I send my messenger before thy face, which shall prepare thy way before thee. The voice of one crying in the wilderness, Prepare ye the way of the Lord. Make his paths straight. John did baptize in the wilderness, and preached the baptism of repentance for the remission of sins. And there went out unto him all the land of Judea, and they of Jerusalem, and were all baptized of him in the river of Jordan, confessing their sins. And John was clothed with camel's hair, and with a girdle of a skin about his loins. And he did eat locusts and wild honey, and preached, saying, There cometh one mightier than I after me, the latchet of whose shoes I am not worthy to stoop down and unloose. I indeed have baptized you with water, but he shall baptize you with the Holy Ghost. And it came to pass in those days that Jesus came from Nazareth of Galilee and was baptized of John in Jordan. And straightway coming up out of the water, he saw the heavens opened and the Spirit like a dove descending upon him. And there came a voice from heaven saying, Thou art my beloved Son, in whom I am well pleased. And immediately the Spirit driveth him into the wilderness. And he was there in the wilderness 40 days, tempted of Satan, and was with the wild beasts.
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10: Welcome to Fresh Oil. I am so glad you joined me today, because this week I want to take you through one of the most unusual and one of the most powerful threads I have ever traced through the entire Bible. And I mean that word thread almost literally, because this week's series is about fabric, about cloth, about things that got ripped apart. We are calling this series The Torn Thing. And here is the premise I want to build this whole week on. Every time something gets torn in the pages of Scripture, God is saying something. He is not just recording a piece of clothing that got damaged or a curtain that got ripped. He is making a statement. He is marking a moment. He is using the language of tearing to tell us something about the nature of sin, the nature of grace, the nature of covenant, and the nature of what he is doing in human history. 5 torn things, 5 programs, and by Friday, I believe you are going to read your Bible differently. Because once you see the pattern of the torn thing, you see it everywhere. Today we start with the most famous torn garment in the Old Testament, the coat of many colors. The robe that Joseph's brothers stripped from his back before they threw him in a pit and sold him to slave traders. And I want to show you today that this torn coat was not just the beginning of Joseph's suffering. It was the beginning of a theology. A theology that runs all the way to a curtain in a temple 16 centuries later. Let's go to the fields of Dothan. Genesis 37. Joseph is 17 years old. He is his father's favorite. Everybody knows it. Nobody is pretending otherwise. And the coat is the public announcement of Jacob's preference. We talked about this coat in our Second Son series, the Ketonet Passim, the robe of the overseer, the garment of one who manages rather than labors. Jacob dressed his 11th son in the uniform of leadership and sent him out to check on his brothers in the field. And his brothers hated him. The text does not soften it. They hated him. They could not speak a peaceful word to him. And when they saw him coming across the field at Dothan, that coat visible from a distance, that symbol of everything that made them burn, they made a decision. They were going to end this. They were going to deal with the dreamer and the dream in one afternoon. They seized him. They stripped off his coat. The violence of that verb, fashat, is not casual. This was not Joseph politely removing his jacket. This was hands grabbing fabric and pulling. This was rage turned into action. This was 10 men taking from their brother the one thing their father had given him that they had never received. And then they threw him in the pit, and then they sat down to eat. And then they sold him to the Ishmaelites. Genesis 37:31. They took the coat, and they killed a goat, and they dipped the coat in the blood, and they brought it to their father and said, "We found this. Please examine it. Is it your son's coat or not?" They did not tear the coat violently in front of Jacob. They presented it, wet with blood, stained, ruined. And Jacob drew his own conclusion. "It is my son's robe. A wild beast has devoured him. Without doubt, Joseph is torn to pieces." Torn to pieces. Taroph, Torah, Yosef. The word Jacob uses for what he believes happened to Joseph, torn to pieces, is the same family of words used for what a lion does to its prey. And Jacob tears his own garments in mourning. The torn coat produces a torn father, and Jacob refuses to be comforted. He says, "I shall go down into the grave mourning for my son." One coat, dipped in blood, presented as evidence of a death that did not happen, and a family ripped apart by it for the next 22 years. The torn thing as evidence of a lie. And here is the first teaching point I want to leave with you today. The torn thing was used to support a lie. The brothers did not kill Joseph. They sold him. He was alive. He was in a caravan headed for Egypt, scared and confused and grieving, but alive. And the coat, the torn, blood-soaked coat, was presented as proof of something that had not happened. It was evidence for a false narrative. And I want you to think about how many torn things in your life have been used to support a false narrative. How many times has the enemy taken something that has been ripped and damaged in your story and held it up as evidence that you are finished, that the dream is dead, that there is no coming back from this? He does what Joseph's brothers did. He dips the torn thing in blood and brings it to you and says, "Look at this. This is the evidence. The dreamer is dead. The promise is torn to pieces." And we respond the way Jacob responded. We believe the coat. We sit with the evidence of the torn thing and we conclude that what looked like death is death, and we refuse to be comforted. But Joseph was alive. The torn coat was not the truth. It was the enemy's presentation of the torn thing as truth. And here is what I want to say to you today. The torn thing is not always the whole story. Sometimes what looks like the evidence of a finished dream is actually the beginning of the story's most important chapter. The coat was torn in chapter 37, but chapter 41 was coming. And in chapter 41, that same dreamer who had been stripped of his coat was going to be clothed in the garments of Egyptian royalty and given the signet ring of Pharaoh. The torn coat was not the last word on what Joseph wore. Now, I want to spend a few minutes here on what I think is one of the most important theological details in the whole Joseph narrative. the gap between what the brothers knew and what God knew. The brothers knew what they had done. They knew the coat was a lie. They knew Joseph was alive. And for 22 years, they carried that knowledge. They sat at their father's table and watched the old man weep. They heard him say, "I will go to my grave, mourning my son." And they knew, and they said nothing. But here is what the brothers did not know. While they were constructing their lie and presenting their torn evidence, God was threading his purpose through Egypt. Joseph was not dying in a pit. He was being carried to the very place where God's plan for him would unfold. The brothers tore the coat and thought they had torn the story. But you cannot tear God's story. You can damage the chapter you are in. You cannot end the book. And here is the second teaching point. When the torn thing is in the enemy's hands, it looks like destruction. When the torn thing is in God's hands, it looks like the beginning of something. Jacob looked at the coat and saw evidence of death. God looked at the same torn coat and saw the first step of a journey that would save a nation. Same coat, two entirely different interpretations. And the interpretation that was true was not the one that matched the physical evidence. I have been in ministry long enough to watch God take the most devastating torn things and do something with them that nobody in the room could have predicted when the tearing happened. The torn thing is not the verdict. It is the raw material. Now, I want to jump forward in the narrative because the coat appears again, or rather, the theme of clothing appears again at the end of Joseph's story. And it is deliberate, and it is beautiful. When Joseph reveals himself to his brothers in Genesis 45, when the weeping is done and the reconciliation has begun, one of the first things that happens is that Pharaoh gets involved. And Pharaoh's response to the news is extraordinary. He says, "Bring the family, bring everyone." And then Genesis 45:22, Joseph gave to each of the brothers a change of clothing, to each man a change of garments. The ones who had stripped him now received clothing from his hand. The ones who tore the coat were now clothed by the one they had stripped. The torn thing at the beginning of the story is answered by the given thing at the end. The ripping was met with the giving. The stripping was answered by the clothing. The brother they had made naked, who had been taken from his father's house with nothing but whatever the slave traders put on him, was now the man who dressed his brothers. And here is the third teaching point. God always answers the torn thing with a giving. What the enemy strips, God restores. Joseph did not just get his coat back. He got a wardrobe. He got a signet ring and fine linen and a gold chain around his neck. And then he clothed the very people who had stripped him. This is the theology of the torn thing in microcosm. The enemy strips you, God restores you, and then God uses you to clothe the very people who were part of the stripping. This is Joseph. This is the gospel. The one who was stripped at the cross, who hung naked on the wood while soldiers gambled for his clothes, is the one who now offers the robe of righteousness to every person who comes to him. I cannot leave this program without going to the theological statement that Joseph makes at the very end of his story. Genesis 50, after Jacob dies, the brothers panic. They are afraid that now that the old man is gone, Joseph will take his revenge. And they send a message, they probably fabricated it, claiming that their father had instructed Joseph to forgive them. And then they fall on their faces before him. And Joseph weeps. And then he says the sentence that is the theological summary of everything the torn coat meant. You meant evil against me, but God meant it for good. Tomorrow, we look at David and Saul and the torn thing that revealed a king's character.
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12: So if you would open your Bibles tonight to Romans, the third chapter, verse 21. We're just going to follow the Holy Spirit in what we share tonight. Romans, the third chapter. But now the righteousness of God without the law is manifested, being witnessed by the law and the prophets, even the righteousness of God, which is by faith of Jesus Christ unto all and upon all them that believe, for there is no difference, for all have sinned and come short of the glory of God. Now you'll notice every sinner's heard that quoted to him 1,000 times, more or less. And you know, we kind of beat the poor sinner over the head with that. But all in the world, Paul is saying, is we all came out of the same boat. There's none of us any different from others. All have sinned and come short of the glory of God. But he's teaching righteousness here. He says, being justified freely by his grace through the redemption that is in Christ Jesus, whom God has set forth to be the propitiation through faith in his blood to declare his righteousness for the remission of sins that are past through the forbearance of God. To declare, I say it this time, his righteousness, that he might be just and the justifier of him that believeth in Jesus. Where is boasting then? It is excluded. By what law? Of works? Nay, but by the law of faith. I want to talk to you a little bit about the law of faith. Now, you might look at that and say, well, now, really, Brother Capps, that doesn't mean that faith is a law. But now, come on down to verse 31. It says, do we then make void the law through faith? God forbid. We establish the law. Now, we know he's not talking about establishing the law of the old covenant. He is talking about establishing the law of the new covenant. And the law of the new covenant is faith. Faith is the law of the new covenant. Through faith, you enter into grace. It is impossible to enter into the grace of God without faith. You're right there in the fourth chapter. Look at chapter 5, verse 1 and 2. Therefore, being justified by faith, we have peace with God through our Lord Jesus Christ, by whom also we have access by faith into this grace wherein we stand. In other words, you can't get into God's grace any way other than through faith. It's through faith. It's not by works of the law anymore. It's through faith in believing that what Jesus did accomplished it for us, and we believe in that. We confess that Jesus is Lord, and therefore we become the righteousness of God. It's not our righteousness, it's His righteousness. But now here's the point I want you to see in this, that faith is a law. It's a law of God. Now, we talked about this in the other session, that Mark, the 11th chapter, verse 23, Jesus tells you how the law of faith works. Whosoever shall say to the mountain, to the problem, to the situation that you face, be removed, be cast into the sea, shall not doubt in his heart, but shall believe that those things, not just what he said to the mountain, but those things which he saith daily, shall come to pass, then he shall have. I like to say it this way, eventually he shall have whatsoever he saith. Won't happen overnight. It won't happen in a few days, but it's a way of life. Now, that is the way the law of faith works. Then Jesus said in Luke, the 17th chapter, if you had faith as a seed, you would say to the sycamine tree. Now, what in the world did the sycamine tree have to do with it? It was just an obstacle in the path of the disciples. The problems that you face in life, the situations that you face in life, you may be facing financial adversity, a financial mountain, a physical problem in your life that is a mountain to you. Jesus said, say to it, you won't hinder me any longer. You'll be a thing of the past. And if you believe and doubt not in your heart, eventually he shall have whatsoever he saith. Therefore. Now when you find the word therefore, stop and find out what it's there for. It's a conjunction. It connects these two verses together. Therefore, because this is a law of faith, it will work also in prayer. Therefore, whatsoever things you desire, when you pray, believe that you receive them, and you shall have them. But when you pray, you believe. What do you believe? That you receive them. One translation says, have received, past tense. Why? Because we believe. And he that believeth, hath. Doesn't mean he has it in his possession. It means in the spirit world, it's considered done, granted. Now you remember in the other session we talked about the Apostle Paul said all the promises of God are yes and amen. God never says no to a promise that he's already said yes to. But if there's not faith involved, you have no access to that. Faith is the law that causes all of these things, all of the provisions of God to be unlocked to you. They're yours. 2 Peter says that all things, God has given us all things that pertain to life and godliness. How? Through the knowledge. See, if you don't know about it, you couldn't possibly have faith for it. Because faith cometh by hearing. How does he give us all things? Through the exceeding great and precious promises. And Paul said, he's already said yes to all these promises. Therefore, faith is absolutely necessary to enter into the provisions that God has made. Now you see this even in the Old Testament. And God instigated this law under the Old Covenant. There was not a whole lot taught about faith under the Old Covenant. They just believed God and it was imputed to them for righteousness. But there was nothing under the Old Covenant that told him how to operate in this law. But it says that God told Joshua what to do. He said, don't let the word depart out of your mouth of the book of the law. That is all the word they had, see. Don't let it depart out of your mouth, but meditate therein day and night that thou mayest observe to do all that's written therein. Now the word meditate means to mutter, speak to oneself. In other words, confession. Confess what the word says. Say what God said. Why? Because it'll create that image inside you. And that image burned into the human spirit what the Bible calls, James calls it, engrafted. Receive with meekness the engrafted word. When that word becomes a part of you, then you become fully persuaded that what God said is exactly what you're going to experience. Now that's why the devil wants you to quote and say what he said, because it'll become engrafted into your spirit to where what he says will be exactly what you'll live out in reality of your life. There is a law that governs this. You may wish it didn't work, but it does. Everything in the scriptures point to it. Jesus taught much about it. Go with me to Matthew's gospel, the 15th chapter, and listen to what Jesus said. Verse 11, Matthew 15, verse 11. Now see, they had a big deal over the fact they didn't wash their hands, you know, before they ate. And Jesus said in verse 11, not that which goeth into the mouth defileth a man, but that which cometh out of the mouth, this defileth a man. Verse 18, but those things which proceed out of the mouth come forth from the heart, they defile the man. Now, the things that come out of the mouth defile the man. Words spoken. You know why it defiles is because it enters into your spirit. Words that you speak. See, if faith cometh by hearing the word of God, then faith in you is going to come by hearing your words. Are you listening to me now? Now, let me show you a parallel here. I know that you know this, but do you understand it? Paul said, so then faith cometh. How does it come? Faith cometh by hearing. Now, that's a truth. That's not the truth. See, faith in God comes by hearing the Word of God. But the truth is that faith cometh by hearing. Whether you're hearing God, whether you're hearing you, or whether you're hearing the devil, or whether you're hearing your neighbor, faith cometh by hearing. But see, Paul was talking about faith in God. It comes by hearing what God said. You could have faith in me by hearing what I said. If I told you 10 things and you found it is exactly right, then you'd have faith in me. So the real truth is, the truth is, that faith cometh by hearing. Now, that being true then, if you hear yourself say things, it becomes true to you and you have faith in it. If you don't even believe it when you say it, and many things that people say, they don't believe when they first start saying them. Many a businessman has cursed his own fig tree by saying, well, I'll tell you, nobody can make a living out of this business. It's going down the tube, sure as a world. You didn't believe that when you first said it, but you kept saying it until it got in your spirit. And it became true to you, and you lived out the reality of it in your everyday experience and wondered why God let it go down the tube. God didn't have a thing to do with it. He shall have whatsoever he saith. Why? Because faith cometh. Faith came by hearing what you said. And when you said what the devil said, you had great faith in what you said because you said it, not because the devil said it, but because he conned you into saying it, and faith came, and you lived out the reality of that. Now, these things are not that way just because Jesus said it. They were that way, that's the reason Jesus said it. The 12th chapter of Matthew, Jesus said, a good man out of the good treasure of his heart, he bringeth forth good things. Now, if there are good things in your heart, you can bring them forth. We know that the things that proceed out of the mouth can defile a man. That being true, the opposite of that is that good things coming out of the mouth can bless a man. There's always a reciprocal of the truth.
13: 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It's called Understanding What You Know. 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You ever heard somebody say, well, you know, I don't understand all I know about this subject? Well, we're all that way. On one subject or another, we don't always understand all the knowledge that we have about a certain situation. You may know what the Word of God said, but you may not know how to apply it in your life. So do you really understand what you know? The Scripture says in Proverbs 2, my son, if thou wilt receive my words and hide my commandments with thee, so that thou incline thine ear to wisdom and apply thy heart to understanding. See, we need to apply our heart to understanding. We need to understand what we know, not just knowing what the Word of God says. That's not enough. We must know how to apply that Word and understand how to apply it in our everyday life. Now, in the parable of the sower in Mark 4, Jesus said, when anyone hears the word of the kingdom, also in Matthew's gospel, actually Matthew gives it a little clearer, when anyone hears the word of the kingdom and understandeth it not, then cometh the wicked one, catches away that which was sown in his heart. Well, if you don't understand it, somebody's going to talk you out of it. It won't take the devil. The devil won't have to do it. Somebody, some well-meaning Christian could do it. So it's important to understand what you know about. You may know about it, but not understand it. So that's what we deal with in this album. 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

0: Welcome to More Life Now, the radio outreach dedicated to helping you receive more of the abundant life God has given us. Today, Keith Moore is teaching from the Word of God, a message from the series, Exceeding Growing Faith. Stay tuned, because at the end of this broadcast, we'll be giving you information on how you can receive a free copy of today's teaching. And now, Brother Moore.
1: We began some weeks ago on a series that we're calling Exceedingly Growing Faith. And we've gone into some detail about faith, hindrances to faith, and why faith is little. We saw examples of no faith, little faith, and great faith. Which one you want?
2: Great.
1: Does everybody have great faith? No. Well, how are you going to have great faith when a lot of folks don't? I'm glad you want to know, because that's exactly what we're going to get into. Go with me, please, to Romans, the fourth chapter. Romans 4. Let's look at our main text on this. Romans 4 and 19. Talking about Abraham, who is held up as a premier example of faith in the Word of God. Abraham had and has, he's alive today, just not down here, great faith, amazing faith. And we are, by faith in Jesus, we are the children of Abraham. It said, being not weak in faith, he considered not his own body now dead when he's about 100 years old, neither yet the deadness of Sarah's womb. It lets us know he was not weak in faith. So you can be weak in faith. He staggered not at the promise of God. He considered not the contradictions in his body and Sarah's body to what God said, and therefore he staggered not. Now the word stagger could also be translated waver. He didn't waver, didn't stagger, because he didn't consider the things that contradicted God. He staggered not at the promise of God through unbelief, but was what?
2: Strong
1: in faith. Strong in faith. Now, an interesting thing here, if you look up these words, it could be translated, he waxed strong in faith. He waxed strong. And that indicates progression, doesn't it? Strong, stronger, stronger, stronger, strongest. Waxed strong means he kept getting stronger. Your faith is dynamic. It's active. It's not at the same place all the time. You can be strong in faith in an area years ago and over a period of time become weak in faith in that same area. You can be weak in faith in an area, might call it your weakest area, but over a period of time, it can become the area where your faith's the strongest in. But it doesn't just stay at the same place. Each day, it's moving one way or the other. And why is that? Well, we're going to get into that in more and more detail, but it has to do with the basic things of what you feed and what you exercise. If you feed your faith and you exercise it, it'll increase. It'll grow. It'll get stronger. If you starve your faith, if you feed your fears, if you feed your worries, then faith will fade and fear will get stronger. Whatever you feed gets stronger. It said he was strong in faith, giving glory to God and being fully persuaded. Why would you say fully persuaded? Because you can be partially. Remember the king said when Paul was testifying, he said, almost you persuade me to be a Christian. He said, well, I wished you was almost and altogether. So there's people, bless their hearts. It's sad. You know, they're almost persuaded to go to church. Almost persuaded to read their Bible and pray some, but they're just not completely convinced because they won't let themselves be convinced. Faith is a choice. Believing is a choice. You hear sometimes people use the incorrect phrase. They'll say, well, I'm sorry, I just can't believe that. That's an untrue statement. I don't care who made it. There's no such thing as you can't believe something. By very nature of what faith is not based on anything you see or anything you feel or even understanding. It's just a choice. So instead of saying, I can't believe it, it would be accurate to say, I choose not to believe that. Maybe you're telling somebody something. And they look at you and go, I just can't believe that. They're saying, I hear you talking and I see you, but I don't believe you. I choose not. Well, you could choose to believe. We need to doubt the devil and believe God. Amen. Right? There are a lot of things that come your way. You need to doubt it. You need to go, I don't believe that. Well, where your body's concerned, dear me, if I believed every feeling I ever had. You know, I mentioned this. Some of you, I'm sure, weren't here for that, but it's been a year or two ago. There was a history of severe heart problems in my family, the men in my family. My granddad had terrible heart problems from the time he was middle-aged and had to have open heart surgery and all that kind of stuff. And my dad had heart attacks. And I'm a believer. I know about faith. I know about being redeemed. And yet, I had symptoms as early as 15 years ago, you know. I'd have heart symptoms, things that would, sometimes something would just hit me. And I'd feel things, and I'd think, you know, and I'd cast it down. What do you do? Well, after a while of that, and sometimes it was alarming. I mean, it was alarming stuff, really distracting. And, I fly. I'm in the plane. At that time, I was in a plane by myself a lot of times. And of course, you got people in the back, and folks are depending on you and all that kind of thing. And I felt impressed to go get some... what do they call them where they put that stuff in you? Veins, and they put you through that big scanning machine, and they can see everything in your heart. And so I did, and the Lord helped us to get with this really good doctor and one of the top in his field. And so they did, and they looked my heart inside and out, and they put all that stuff in there. And he came back out, and of course, the enemy's telling me, yeah, you got problems. And I didn't accept it. I got no reason to believe that.
3: Amen.
1: Somebody say, you got symptoms. Symptoms can lie.
3: Yeah.
1: Now, if I need to deal with something, I'll deal with it. But I'm not going to believe a bad thing just because of a feeling. Come on, are y'all with me or not? This is important. This is important. Over the years, I've had all kinds of stuff like this. And I know you have too. It's just the nature of where we live. It's the nature of our bodies. And bless some people's hearts, if they have a feeling or a symptom, to them, that's the truth. And they will pursue it until they prove it's as bad as they thought it might be. Not realizing it's a self-fulfilling prophecy. How do you know it was that bad until you accepted it? You don't know. So we did through the test and everything, and the doctor comes in. He's looking at it. He says, now how old are you? And I guess at that time I was 55. And he said, you got the heart of a 16-year-old. He said, I don't remember when I've seen any better. Well, what's all these symptoms? Come on, do you see that? What is it? I'm not making these things up. These things were alarming. What's all these symptoms? The enemy is doing his best to cut the ministry off and to put fear in me because it's close to me what happened to my dad, what happened to my grand. Come on, can you see this? That's close to my thinking and my experience, and he'll work on you to get fear in you. And then if you'll receive the fear and start believing it and start saying it, your fears will come on you. He has a right. But I don't know what happened. Either God touched my heart. It looks like he did, because elsewise, why would it be that good? I mean, that's better than normal, right? So at some point, God did something to my heart, so that the DNA problems from previous generations no longer applied. But the enemy is trying to get me to believe some bad stuff, to contradict what God had done for me. He's a sorry, low-down, isn't he? He's a sorry, low-down rascal. But it's our fault if we let him convince us of these fears and embrace things and believe things. You just need to be led about what you do with this kind of thing. But do not believe just based on a feeling, just based on a symptom, just based on... We've marveled in the churches at the reports that'll come in. People say, did you hear what happened to so-and-so? What happened? They're dead. They died. Who said? And sometimes people get so upset. We've learned over the years, which is, if you see us, you may wonder why I respond. We'll just look at you like, really? Why? Because we don't believe it. I don't believe a bad thing until I know the truth about it. Come on, y'all. Yeah. And even then, I'm ready to believe God to make a miracle. Is that right? To change it. But I'm not just going to go, oh, it's terrible, oh, it's terrible. Come to find out, they're not dead. How many times have people say, oh, man, they had an accident, they had their arm cut off, and come to find out, they had to get stitches in the finger.
0: And that concludes today's message by Brother Keith Moore. 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That's 417-334-9233. Just mention that you heard this message on the radio. 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

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I'm Mark Hankins, and today I have a powerful message from the Word of God that I believe will bless you and will encourage you. My favorite scripture is, "Now thanks be unto God, who always causes us to triumph in Christ."

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1: I want you to open your Bible to Mark 11, 23, 24. We're going to talk about faith and how faith works and the authority of the believer. And we'll just kind of see how far we get here today. You probably know these verses. You can probably quote them. I can quote them. It helps to look at them. Because the blessings of God and the plan of God does not just happen automatically. That means you and I have a part to play, and we have been given authority, and it is necessary for us to exercise that authority. Amen? So look at what Jesus said in Mark 11, 22, and then we'll read 23, 24. Jesus said this. He said, have faith in God. Have faith in God. How many know you can end a lot of conversations just with that sentence? People whine and complain and saying all kinds of stuff. You just say, have faith in God. There is a God and I'm not him. Have faith in God. My daddy told me that when I left home. That simply meant I'm not going to be sending you any money. I encourage you to meet God. But have faith in God. Amen. So when Jesus said, Mark 11, 22, to have faith in God, other translations say, have the faith of God. Have the faith of God. Others say, have the God kind of faith. But my favorite translation says, lay hold on God's faithfulness. My favorite translation, lay hold on God's faithfulness. Have faith in God. Lay hold on God's faithfulness. Amen. How many believe God is faithful? That means he's dependable. He's reliable. He's unchanging. He's even predictable. God has a reputation for faithfulness. Amen. Come on, nobody can be what you'd call faithful unless they've built a reputation for faithfulness. God has a reputation for the integrity of his word and his presence. He is number one, faithful, dependable, reliable, unchanging. Forever his word is settled in heaven. Come on, Jesus is the same yesterday, today, and forever. Everything else in your life may change, but God never changes. Come on, Jesus never changes. He's always the same. So Jesus said, have faith in God. Have faith in God. So it must be necessary to have faith in God, or it must be necessary to lay hold on God's faithfulness. So look at verse 23, 24, because Jesus tells us exactly how faith works or how to have faith in God. Here's what he said in Mark 11, 23. Jesus said, verily I say unto you, that whosoever shall say unto this mountain, be thou removed and be thou cast into the sea, and shall not doubt in his heart, but shall believe that those things which he saith shall come to pass. Look at verse 24. Therefore again, he said, I say unto you, whatever you desire, when you pray, believe that you receive them, and you shall have them. Whatsoever things you desire, when you pray, believe. Believe what? Believe you receive them, and you shall have them. Praise the Lord. Here's the way Dad Hagin said it. He said, believing and speaking opens the door of the supernatural. Believing and speaking opens the door of the supernatural. In other words, you can get stuck with just natural results and natural things happening in your life, but if you want to open the door to the supernatural, Jesus said, I'm going to tell you how it works. He said, I'm going to tell you exactly how it works. Matter of fact, Jesus makes it so simple you need a theologian to get confused about it. Not complicated, very simple. Jesus said, have faith in God. Then in verse 23, Jesus said, whosoever shall say. Notice this, when it comes to faith, the first thing Jesus said about faith is the speaking part, the saying part. And if you'll read verse 23, the last thing he said about faith is whatsoever shall say.

0: he saith. So Jesus simply, if you took the beginning and the end of verse 23, he said, whosoever shall have whatsoever. Let's go over that one more time. I don't know about you, but when Jesus says something like that, I really like it. Jesus said, whosoever shall have whatsoever he saith. So he mentions the speaking part first. He mentions the speaking part last. And the middle, he said, believe those things which he saith shall come to pass. It shall come to pass. Now I'm going to show you something real quickly here. Jesus refers to the speaking part of faith three times and the believing part only once. Look at that real closely in Mark 11:23. I didn't see that myself. I learned that from Kenneth E. Hagin. We call Dad Hagin. And he said he never saw it either, and he had read the New Testament 150 times and never saw it. But he said he was praying one day, and the Lord said to him, did you ever notice in Mark 11:23 that I refer to the speaking part of faith three times and the believing part only once? He said he was just praying. He said, no, I never noticed that. He said, I'd read the New Testament through 150 times. I don't know how many times you're on right now, but he said 150 times, and I never noticed it. He said, so I just opened my Bible, and I just counted them, referring to the believer. Referring to the believer, whosoever shall say. Second thing, believe those things which he saith. Third time is he shall have whatsoever he saith. Now there's actually different Greek words for the words say. But you could look at it this way. If you ask most Christians what faith is and how faith works, most Christians would say things like faith is trusting, faith is believing, faith is having confidence, faith is assurance, and all of those things would be good. But if you ask Jesus about faith, how many think he might be an expert? If you were to ask Jesus about faith, the first thing Jesus said about faith is not the believing or the assurance or the confidence. The first thing Jesus said about faith is the speaking part. And the last thing he said about faith is the speaking part. So the Lord told Brother Hagin, Kenneth E. Hagin, years ago, he said, you'll have to do three times more teaching on the saying part than you do on the believing part. He said, because my children are not primarily missing it in the believing part, because they are believers. They're primarily missing it in the saying part. In other words, you could say it this way. Unless you can get your believer hooked up to your speaker, then your faith will not be effective unless you can get your believer or your believing or your expectation. Come on. Or your faith must be hooked up to your mouth or to your words. And too often our mouth, our words, gets connected to our circumstances and to our feelings, to our kinfolk's opinion. Come on. And Jesus said, for your faith to work, you must take what you believe and say it. Even say it three times more than you believe it. Amen. Actually, Brother Hagin said it this way. He said, if you're having a struggle in your faith, you can literally school yourself into faith with your own words. Amen. So notice what Jesus said here. Whosoever shall say, and he uses different Greek words, and here's what it means. One word means, it means to command. That means you have authority as a believer. Whosoever shall say, and that word say means to command. Another word means to speak out or use your voice. In other words, not just something that you're thinking, but it's something that you speak out. Use your voice. Use your voice. Remember the scripture says, lift your voice. Remember the psalmist, what he said? The psalmist said, my voice shalt thou hear in the morning. How many know that your voice has certain ingredients in it that will set the atmosphere of your life? Your voice. In other words, you can have whining in your voice. You can have victim in your voice. You can have complaining in your voice. Or you can have expectation and faith and strength, come on, and confidence in your voice. So he said, lift up your voice. Lift up your voice. Amen? So the second one means to speak out or use your voice. lift your voice. I say it this way, your voice is your address in the realm of the spirit. If you want the goods delivered to your house, you better lift your voice because that's your address. If you're wondering why the stuff can't find your house, come on, because we need to get your voice on the GPS of heaven. Lift your voice. Here comes your healing. Here comes salvation. Here comes your deliverance. Amen. Actually, the psalmist David said, God ordained strength to come out of your mouth. Strength comes out of what? Your mouth. You say to do what? He said to stop your adversary. There he's particularly talking about praise. If you'll dare to lift your voice in praise in God, lift your voice speaking the word of God. You couldn't even go into my house without hearing my mama go, praise God, glory to God, thank you, Jesus, hallelujah, praise God, glory to God, thank you, Jesus, praise God, glory to God, amen. In other words, it's not enough just to think it. You got to lift your voice and say something, amen. Amen. He said, believe those things that you say, it shall come to pass. It shall come to pass. The words "it shall come to pass" simply denote someone who is on a journey. You're on a journey. That means this: when you begin to say, maybe it does not look like you're at your destination, but when you begin to say, you are on the way. Everybody say, when I begin to say, I'm on the way. Come on, so if the devil says, don't look like you got it there yet, you say, hold it, I'm on the way. I'm making progress right now, amen. In other words, your faith, when it begins to move your mouth, here's what E.W. Kenyon said it this way. He said, confession builds the road over which faith carries its mighty cargo. In other words, faith has some mighty cargo that God wants to deliver to your house. But confession builds the road. Romans 10 says, confession is made unto salvation. Jesus is the apostle and high priest of our profession. Same word as confession. That means in heaven, Jesus is saying something about you right now.
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0: This is the Phyllis Schlafly Report, a daily look at the significant issues of our time from an experienced conservative perspective. Sponsored by Phyllis Schlafly Eagles, this broadcast continues the legacy of Phyllis Schlafly and stands against forces that mock traditional values, slander America, and redefine the family. Now, from the Phyllis Schlafly Center Studios, here's Ryan Haidt.
1: So-called conversion therapy just won big at the Supreme Court. And it's a major victory for free speech and the rights of Christian counselors across America. Now, first of all, let's get the terms straight. Conversion therapy is a phrase the left uses to disparage therapists who truly counsel their clients rather than push the woke orthodoxy of chemical and surgery-based gender-affirming care. In fact, 23 states and the District of Columbia have had laws on the books, making it illegal for licensed counselors to help young people work through confusion about sexual orientation or gender identity. More than 100 cities and counties piled on with their own local bans. Well, these laws stripped professional counselors of their First Amendment rights, silencing one side of a debate while the other side was free to speak. These laws told licensed professionals.
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3: I asked for somebody to tell me what to teach, and they did. So we're going to be in Colossians tonight. That's right after Philippians. And Colossians is one of the prison epistles. Paul wrote this when he was in prison. In Rome, he wrote four epistles, and through these four epistles, you get just about everything that God wants us to know. So this is a good place to be. God tells us how to live and what we are to know and what his plan is through these epistles. And we'll start with Colossians tonight, chapter 1. And verse 1, and so Paul is the author of this book. It's a New Testament book, we call it. This is one, as I said, of the prison epistles. The others are Philippi, Philemon, and Ephesians. Those four, and they have been called the anatomy of the Christianity. They cover all aspects of the Christian faith. So if you want to know what God wants you to know, go study with me along with these four books, and I think we're going to have an interesting time. Christ, we find out, is Colossians really directs our attention to the head of the body, who is Christ. He is the theme. Christ is the fullness of God on the earth and in heaven. And Ephesians, when we study that, is about the body of believers, what it should be doing, and so forth. We're going to find out that the body of Christ in this day is called the church. Christ is the head, and Colossians directs us to Christ. Philippians is the church here on the earth, what we are to be doing on the earth now in this time. We'll study that in Philippians. Philemon is Christianity in action. It demonstrates Christianity in a pagan society. Paul founded the church at Colossae, but he never was at that church. Very interesting that he wasn't there, but through this book, we're going to learn a lot of things about God. The pastor of the church there at Colossae was Epaphras, who was he was the pastor there. Colossae, believe this or not, was the center of heathenism. It was a, what we would call, not a real good place. Look up Colossians 1:28, which says, "Whom we preach, warning every man, and teaching every man in all wisdom, that we may present every man perfect in Christ. So what we want to do is bring lost people to a saved condition in Christ. That's one of the reasons we're on this earth. And so we have to remember that. Also, we might look at Colossians 2:18. 2:18 says, "Let no man beguile you, or woman, of your reward in a voluntary humanity and worshiping of angels, including into those things which he has not seen, vainly puffed up by his fleshly mind." He's talking about, in general, the people in Colossae. They were just ordinary people. Most of them didn't know the Lord. And most of where we go, we don't know the Lord either. So that's kind of interesting. Look at Colossians 1:27. "To whom God would make known what is the riches of the glory of this mystery among the Gentiles, which is," look at this, "Christ in you, the hope of glory." I want to read that again. This is one of my favorite verses. It says, "To whom Christ, God would make known what is the riches of the glory of this mystery among the Gentiles, which is Christ in you, the hope of glory." And what that means is, when you receive Christ, he comes into your physical body as the Holy Spirit. So if you know Christ, you have the Holy Spirit in you. This is very important. When I first heard this, I was absolutely amazed that God could be in me. It amazed me. That's what they told me after I received Christ as Savior. Now I had Christ in me. It was the Holy Spirit. Now, if there was a time when you received Christ as your Savior, you have the Holy Spirit living in you, and he will be in you forever. In the Old Testament, the Holy Spirit came upon people for a period of time and then left. People such as Samson, who did amazing things, the Holy Spirit would come upon him and would leave. But in the time that we live now, if you receive Christ, you have the Holy Spirit of God in you, and he is in you forever. Everybody say forever.
4: Forever.
3: And so you have God going with you wherever you go. Now, you might not acknowledge him, but it's true. And it says so right here. And that's one of the most important things that you will ever find out, is Christ in you, the hope of glory. And so write that scripture down, Colossians 1:27. Now, remember what I said, I think, last Sunday. You don't think Christ in your life. You ask him to come in. You speak it out of your mouth. It says that, and I'll show you a little later where it says that. But it's very important. Christ is in you when you walk down the street, when you go in a store, when you go to work, when you're doing something at home. You have Christ living in you. And you need to understand that. Another scripture, Colossians 2:9. Let's look at that. Colossians 2:9. "For in him dwells all the fullness of the Godhead bodily." In Christ, it represents totally, 100%, the Father and the Holy Spirit. So if you have Christ, you have all three. Christ is the theme of this book, Christian living is centered in him. When Christ was on the earth, he was guided by the Holy Spirit. We have to understand that. Christ said, I only do what the Father tells me to do, and the Father tells him through the Holy Spirit. The Holy Spirit was upon Christ and in him when he was on this earth. Jesus did not have to accept the Lord because he didn't have to be saved, but he did have to be, he was baptized in water to show us what we are to do. And when he was baptized, what happened? The Holy Spirit came upon him. Now this, we're talking about God the Son. When he was baptized in water, the Holy Spirit came upon him. Now we have to understand, when we are baptized,

0: Well, they have what's called the baptism of the Holy Spirit. We need to ask the Holy Spirit to come into our life. Yes. He does, but we need to ask Him in and know that He's with us. I don't care what you were before or what you did before. You have the Holy Spirit in you if you have received Christ. You need to understand that. And that's what God's telling us. So Christ is the theme of this book. Christian living is centered on Him, and He was guided by the Holy Spirit. You have to understand that. So we want to be guided by the Holy Spirit. So every day, we need to acknowledge the Father and the Son and the Holy Spirit in us if we are a Christian. Now, let's go to verse 1. It says, Paul, that means he's the author, an apostle of Jesus Christ, not by his will, but by the will of God. God chose him as an apostle. Now, I'm getting ahead of myself, but I want to tell you, Christ has chosen you to be something in this life, whatever it might be. I'll try to show you that scripture a little later. But Paul was called to be an apostle. Paul said he was the worst sinner that ever lived because he killed Christians before he was saved. He put Christians in jail. He took their belongings and sold them, gave some of it to the temple church, and some of it he kept. So he wasn't perfect by any stretch of the imagination, but he had a perfect one in him who was the Holy Spirit, who called him to be an apostle. And it's kind of interesting. God's going to call him to do something that the Jews didn't believe in. And that was, he was to take the gospel to the Gentiles. So just realize what happened here and realize that God has a plan for your life. Okay, and also he mentions Timothy because Timothy worked with Paul in the churches and Timothy had been to Colossae. Now, so we find out in the first verse that God called Paul to do what he did. Paul calls himself an apostle of Jesus Christ by the will of God. It wasn't his idea. It was God's idea. You have to understand that. Paul didn't just suddenly say, oh, I want to be an apostle. God told him he was an apostle, and later on he tells him he's to go to the Gentiles. Paul was a Jew, and God told him, you're going to go to the Gentiles. He said, whoa, just like God told me, you're not going to manage stores. You're going to preach and teach the gospel. I said, what? Well, it was God's will. God has a will for you. You got to find out what it is. Okay, it says in verse 2, to the saints and faithful brethren in Christ who are at Colossae. The reason they were at Colossae was because Christians went there and taught the gospel. That's how Christians came to be in Colossae. Grace be unto you. What?
1: I think too they were kind of like, I read before that they were like over... The church at Ephesus was growing so big that they were kind of an outgrowth of them.
0: Yes, they were, but there were people from all over the world in Colossae.
1: Yes, there were.
0: And so it was not a good place. But what happened was Christians went there and taught the gospel. That's what we're to do in people's lives today. And it says, to the saints and faithful brethren in Christ, who who are at Colossae, grace be unto you and peace from God our Father and the Lord Jesus Christ. Now, every believer is called to function in the body of believers in some way. God made Paul an apostle. He didn't become one because he wanted to. He was told by God to do it. Timothy was involved also. The question is, are you serving God today in what he called you to do? Every believer is called to function in the body of believers. Too often, people try to imitate other people, and that's not what we're here to do. We're not to imitate somebody else. We're to do what God called us to do. And the way you do that is get into the Word of God. I was fortunate when I was saved in a church that the pastor taught the Bible verse by verse. I would take notes, and I would look at those notes every night when I came home from work. Not a whole big long time, but half an hour, an hour. And I slowly learned the Word of God. And finally, after 2 years of that, God said, okay, now here's what I want you to do. I thought he was kidding. God doesn't kid. God knows exactly what he wants you to do. You don't have to do it. It's up to you whether you do it or not. But we are to do it. I became a teacher of the Word of God because God called me to do that. I didn't choose to do it. He called me to do it. Okay. When he calls you, he will equip you to do whatever it is. It might just be to teach your family about Christ. It might be to teach the neighbors. It might be to teach fellow workers. It might be, who knows? God will show you. If you study the Word of God, he will tell you what he wants you to do. Okay. You know when you're in the will of God, when there's a deep satisfaction in your life. Paul went through all kinds of good and bad things doing what God wanted him to do, but deep down he was satisfied. He was doing what he was breathing on this earth for. Okay. So the saints and the believing brothers are the same. It talks about both of them in verses 2, it says, to the saints and faithful brethren in Christ. They're all the same people. The saints means set apart for God. The question says, are you set apart by God? Do you know what God called you to do? So it's kind of interesting. So we have to know the grace of God in order to experience the peace of God. And the only way you experience the peace of God is to know why he put you on this earth. It's by grace through faith. By grace through faith. It says so here in Colossians 2nd verse. It says, to the saints and faithful brethren in Christ who are at Colossae, grace be unto you and peace from God our Father and the Lord Jesus Christ. The only way you have that peace is do what God wants you to do. So, the first, it's kind of interesting. The very first heresy in the church was a branch of what was called Gnosticism. And Gnosticism said, they said you had to go through many processes to get to God. That is not true. You can get to God directly through Jesus Christ. Are you listening? This is God telling us truth here. You go to God through Jesus Christ. not by being good, not by following a bunch of rules, not even by following the Ten Commandments, although we should. Okay, any questions? All right, let's go to verse 3. We give thanks to God, the Father of our Lord Jesus Christ, praying always for you. Paul told these people in Colossae he was praying for them. They should go directly to God. We're not saved by works. You're saved by receiving Christ as your Savior. There is no other way. You can go to church 10,000 times and not be saved. It's receiving Christ by words coming out of your mouth. You have to do it that way. The Colossian believers were always on Paul's prayer list. We should have people that we pray for. We should pray for our families, every single one of them to be saved. We should pray every day if they're not. We should pray for our neighbors. We should pray for our fellow workers and pray for people that you just meet on the street or in a store. We are should be praying people, as lost people and believers should be on our prayer list. You should pray for Christians as well as lost people. You pray for lost people to be saved. I pray that the Holy Spirit brings them to a place where they make a decision. I can't make it for them. God can't make it for them. They have to make the decision. But we are to pray. It says so in verse 3 right there. We give thanks to God. We should thank God every day for saving us. Every single day we are thanking for saving us. And then asking, we need to ask him, okay, Lord, what do you want me to do? We know basically we're to pray for people. Paul did. And if we're not saved, we need to pray we get saved. Praying always for you, Paul said. He's telling Christians what to do. Verse 4 and 5. Since we heard of your faith in Christ Jesus and in the love which you have for all the saints and for the hope which is laid up for you in heaven, of which you heard before the word of truth, in the word of truth of the gospel. Now, there's three things here in 4 and 5 that we need to acknowledge. Number one, we should acknowledge in prayer and to other people that we received Jesus Christ in our past history. That's number one. I could tell you I received Christ in 1970. In February on a Sunday night. I don't know the date. For some reason I didn't write it down. But I know, and I know where it was. It was in Halsted Baptist Church, and I was being led in prayer by the pastor, whose name was Crowley Bridges. And my life changed at that point on. Totally changed. I know I was saved then. And so that's the past. We need to remember our process of being saved. The second thing is, verse 4, since we heard of your faith in Christ. Faith in Christ is the present. And we are to love people. Not love what they're doing if they're doing wrong, but love them as people breathing on this earth. We're not to curse people, and we're not to put people down and hate people. We are to love them, but we also should, if God tells us to, correct. correct them if they're doing wrong. And then we should have a future hope. That's the third thing. You need to realize there's a life after this one. You have to realize what happens when you die. If you're a Christian, your body goes into the grave or cremated or whatever it is, but your soul and spirit go to be with the Lord immediately. And you will be with the Lord forever, wherever He is, throughout eternity. We have that hope. You need to know these three things. Past was based on the word of the truth of the gospel, the great truths in the word of God. We are to believe the word of God. The word of God tells us what Jesus did for us and for others. Look at Romans 10:17. Hallelujah. We got to know that the word of God is true. Romans 10:17. So then, faith comes by hearing, and hearing by the word of God. I went to church for 16 years. From the cradle roll to 16, and not one time was I told that I had to receive Christ as my Savior. Not one time. I was told all I had to do was join the church, do what the church said, and everything would be fine. That is not true. The truth is, you have to receive Jesus Christ as your Lord and Savior. You can't get saved by being good or any other way. It's accepting Christ. Only one way. And I'll show you right now. Look at Romans 10:9. Look at Romans 10:9. You need to have this marked in your Bible. You need to tell other people, show other people this verse. Here's what it says. That if you shall confess with your mouth the Lord Jesus, or Jesus as Lord, and that you believe in your heart that God raised him from the dead, thou shalt be saved. There it is, right there.
1: The 8th verse is good too.
0: Yeah, the 8th verse says, but what saith it? The word is near you, even in your mouth and in your heart. That is the word of faith which we preach. That if you shall confess with your mouth the Lord Jesus, and shall believe in thine heart that God has raised him from the dead, thou shalt be saved. And that means anybody can be saved, but they have to be saved by speaking that out of their mouth, or they're not saved. I don't care how they feel. Verse 10, for with the heart man believes unto righteousness, and with the mouth confession is made unto salvation. Verse 11, for the scripture says, whosoever believes on him shall not be ashamed. For there's no difference between the Jew and the Greek, for the same Lord over all is rich unto all that call upon him. Look at this. For whosoever shall call upon the name of the Lord shall be saved. Everybody repeat that. Shall be saved.
1: Shall be saved.
0: That right there is the scriptures that tell you the way to come to Christ. There is no other way. We must understand that. And Paul is telling the Colossians this very thing. Let's go back to verses 4 and 5. So we got to believe God. Now, the second thing that every Christian should experience. Love is for the present. Not love what is wrong, but love what is right. We must not crucify our brothers and sisters, or even lost people. We don't have to agree with them in their wrongdoing, but we're not to hate them or dislike them. You don't have to spend quality time with somebody that's totally wrong, but you do have to give them the truth. If you really love somebody, you're going to give them the truth. Yeah. You hear that? God said, train up your children the ways that they should go, and when they get older, they'll not depart from it. So start teaching your kids when they're young, or anybody in your family that's young, whether your kids or not. When I got saved, unfortunately I was 30, my kids were 4 or 5 and in that area. I started teaching them Bible studies at home when I got saved. And two of them are now pastoring churches. They got saved. One got saved at 7 and one got saved, I think, was 8 or 9. Now, he was supposed to come tonight, but he got canceled on his plane flight from Kansas, so he's coming tomorrow. But the reason, one of the reasons they're pastoring churches is not because I'm so wonderful, but God said, teach them when they're young. Now, if you haven't done that, and a lot of people haven't, teach them when they're old. Teach them whenever you can, but teach them the truth. The only way they're going to go to heaven is through Christ. It's not by being good or any works. Works don't save you. Christ does. Now, but with love, you're going to have works. Works don't save you, but they are fruit of the Spirit, and they are, God can use you now in the present by loving people that aren't really lovable and by encouraging them, but not encouraging them in the wrong thing. You have to understand that. We're not to hate anybody. I don't care if they kill somebody and on death row. People get saved on death row because somebody tells them the gospel. Now, they don't have a lot of things that God can commend them for when they get to heaven, but they can get there just before they're crucified or whatever. Okay. We are to love people. We are to love them. We're not perfect either. Come on. None of us are perfect. There was only one. His name was Jesus. Now, the third thing is in verse 5, and it says, for the hope. So faith in Christ, verse 4, since you heard of your faith in Christ, that's past, should be, then the present, the love which you have to all saints and other people that are lost. And then verse 5, the third thing, the hope we have to be with Christ and to be with Him forever. That's the third thing. We should be acknowledging those three things in this life.
1: So that one's the future?
0: The that's the future. Hope is the future.
1: Made up in heaven?
0: Yes. That we will be with Him in heaven, because the Bible says we will. Future is our hope. Yes. As Christians, we should have the hope we're going to be with Christ forever. It doesn't depend on that we never sin. It depends on we know Christ as our Savior and Lord, and we're doing our best to, with His help, to serve Him. Jesus is sitting today at God's right hand, waiting for us to come. In fact, he's going to come for us first. This indicates that our redemption is complete. We have a future entering eternity with him. That's our hope. Every Christian should have that hope, eternity with Christ. This is basic stuff. You should know this as Christian, that if you have received Christ as Savior, you have presently loved people and are doing what God wants you to do, and then for the future we have a hope that when we never really die, just our body. The only thing that dies is your body if you're a Christian. We get a new body. He will give us a new body in heaven. You got it? Okay. Now, verse 6. This is all very, very, very important stuff. And this is in Colossians. Verse 6. Which is coming to you as it is unto all the world, bringing forth fruit, as it does also in you, since the day you heard of it and know the grace of God in truth, verse 7, as you also learned of Epaphras, that's the pastor there, our dear fellow servant, who is for you a faithful minister of Christ. He was the pastor at the church in Colossae. So the gospel came to the Colossians, to all the world, and to all the world by his word, and God's people proclaiming his word, I want to say. Paul preached in Ephesus for 3 years. The people were there from all over the Roman Empire of that day also. But he didn't preach in Colossae, but he wrote this letter to the Colossians. You have to understand that's what this is. This Colossians here in the Bible is Paul's letter to the Colossian church. He was never there personally, although he founded the church by sending Epaphras to be the pastor. The gospel had gone to Rome long before Paul was there as a prisoner. It even may have passed from Rome to Spain, to Britain, and to the United States later, which we're a part of. You have to understand, it's all because Paul did what he was supposed to do, that we're saved in Christ today. We need to understand that. Wherever the gospel is preached, it will bring forth fruit. Christ is the tree. We are the branches, and what is formed on us is the fruit. That is represented by the candelabra in the church, and we're going to get one, hopefully. And the branches, there's a main branch, which is Christ, three branches on each side of the candelabra, holding up oil.
1: It's menorah.
0: What?
1: Menorah,
0: yes. Yeah. Thank you.
1: Yes.
0: And it has on top a little cup which holds the oil on top of each branch. And then that oil is lit by a little thing wick put in there. And so what that the menorah is actually a picture of us holding up the oil, which is the Word of God, and the Holy Spirit of God catching it on fire in people's lives. That's what that represents. Isn't that neat? We are the branches. He is the trunk.
1: Yes.
0: We're the branches. The fruit is the ones that are saved because of what we speak out of our mouth. You got it? That's the way it works. That's why you're here. You say, I thought I was here to raise a family and do all. Yeah, you were. But this is extremely important to give out the word of God. Now, so, whatever the gospel is preached, it will bring forth fruit. There are people saved right now in, what's it called there, the place that, where the war is?
1: Iran.
0: There are Christians in Iran because somebody there gave out the gospel. The leadership is not a Christian by any stretch, but there are Christians in Iran. There's going to be some more, and we need to pray for those people.
1: Yes.
0: We're here to pray. We're here to make a difference. That's what why we're here. God will bless His Word. That's one of the reasons we have the radio station. And you can get Christian teaching on television. You can also get a bunch of junk, but you don't want to watch that stuff. You can get every kind of junk there is on TV. But you don't have to watch that stuff. You're supposed to watch things of God and things that are benefiting to your life. Colossae, in general, was a bad place, but it had a church that loved God and loved people. Okay. Verse 8 there is involved, who also declared unto us your love in the Spirit. So the Holy Spirit loves people through us. The fruit of the Holy Spirit is love. If you love somebody, or you love the Holy Spirit or whatever, that is by the Holy Spirit. In fact, that's an important work of the Holy Spirit, is to love people through us and teach the Word of God through us. Okay, verse 9. For this cause we also, since the day we heard it, do not cease to pray for you and to desire that you might be filled with the knowledge of His will, what God wants, in all wisdom and spiritual understanding. The only way you're going to know what God wants is through the Word of God. Now, God can speak to us and will speak to us at times. After 2 years I studied the Word of God, I was walking one day and the Spirit of God in me said, now I want you to teach and preach the Word of God. I thought I was dreaming. But He told me that every day for 7 days, and I know I've mentioned this many times, but you have to understand how God works. I was born lost. I had to come to Christ. I didn't come till I was 30. I'm not bragging. God had me in a church. The way I got saved, I ended up in a church where they preached the Word of God. And I had heard for the first time that I had to accept Christ. I didn't immediately go running up and accept Christ, but I did after a few weeks in that church. I, with my mouth, directed by the pastor, received Christ as my Savior. My life changed. In fact, as I said before, my wife, who thought she was a Christian, because she had prayed a prayer back when she was a kid, never really followed through. When she saw how much I changed, she said, I don't think I'm a Christian. So she received Christ, got baptized, started teaching kids the Bible. She never did anything for God before. But after she got saved, God wanted her to teach kids the Bible. And that's what she did. So you need to find out. And you find out by studying the Word every single day of your life. Whether you do it for 10 minutes or an hour.

0: And I'm going to teach some more on that on Sunday, so it'll be interesting, I think. So God forgave, verse 9, for this cause also, since the day you heard it, do not cease to pray for you and desire that you be filled with the knowledge of his will in all wisdom and spiritual understanding. That's what Paul prayed for the Colossae believers, and that's what people pray for you and me, that we be filled with the knowledge of his will in all wisdom and spiritual understanding, which we get through the Word of God. So he has already translated us out of the kingdom of darkness into the kingdom of light and the Son of his love, if you accepted Jesus Christ your Savior. And he seals us forever, everybody say forever. And that's in, well, I think we looked at it already, but in several places in the Bible, it tells us we're sealed by the Holy Spirit forever to go to heaven, but also to do some work on the earth for God. You don't have to be a pastor or missionary or any of that stuff. You're just to talk and tell people truth that God wants you to. It would be fitting for us to thank and praise him for all these things. We ought to thank him every day for saving us. We ought to thank God every day for using us in any way whatsoever. We ought to thank God for the Word of God. Yes. Yes. We ought to be thankful people. Yes. We should thank him for all that he's already done and what he's going to do. Hallelujah. Paul prayed that they would be filled with the knowledge of Christ. It means super knowledge. Knowledge must be in all wisdom and spiritual understanding. And the word wisdom, which Proverbs talks about a lot, occurs 40 times in Colossians. 40 times the word wisdom. It's in verse 9. You need to understand that. God means what he says and says what he means. Verse 10. You don't get saved just to go to heaven. You're saved to find out what God's doing now. Verse 10. That you might walk worthy of the Lord with all pleasing, being fruitful in every good work and increasing, everybody say increasing, in the knowledge of God. We should be growing in the Lord. We should be growing daily. It says so in verse 10. That you might walk worthy of the Lord in all pleasing, being fruitful in every good work and increasing in the knowledge of God. That's what God wants right now. If you're a Christian, verse 10 is what he wants. You need to understand that. All right. So, we should be alive and growing in the Word of God. You should be growing. I don't care how old you are.
1: Jerry, how many times is wisdom found where?
0: 40 times in Colossians. Yes, 40 times. Look up 2 Peter 3:18. Now I want you to see this. This is in God's Word. You need to know this. We're not here just to tread water, so to speak. If you just all you do is tread water, you don't go anywhere. Yeah, you keep your head up and that's about it. Verse 18. 1 Peter 3:18. Write this verses down. But grow in grace. The word grow, underline it. Grow in grace and in the knowledge of our Lord and Savior, Jesus Christ. To him be glory both now and forever. That's our hope.

0: So we are to grow. We're not just to get saved and sit on a church bench. That's not what all we're to do. We're to study the Word of God until God tells you what you're to do. I can tell you right now, if you have kids at home, you need to teach them where they came from. We're going to find out we came from God. All kids think they came from their parents. Not so. God puts you in the womb of your parents. You need to understand that. Just like Jesus was put in Mary's womb. You are put in the womb of your mother by the Father, of course. That's Jesus was born of a virgin on purpose because he was God. He didn't have to be saved. He already was. But he shows us to be baptized and so on. Okay. Verse 10, very important. Be fruitful and pleasing to God. Verse 11, strengthen with all might according to his glorious power unto all patience and long suffering with joyfulness. Okay, well, that's something we need to learn. I don't care what we're going through, the joy of the Lord is our strength. You listening? You might be going through all kinds of crazy stuff. I'm going to talk about Sunday about something that's the most amazing thing. And that was Noah. God told Noah to build an ark. You know how long it took him? 120 years. So if God tells you something, 5 or 6 hours is nothing. You understand what I'm talking about? That's in there for a purpose, and I'll talk about that Sunday. Verse 11. Strengthened with all might according to his glorious power. The power for all of this comes from God. And all patience and long suffering, but we have to be joyful. It doesn't mean you're joyful about everything that goes on. But there's a song, the joy of the Lord is our strength. Or that's a scripture. And that is your strength. Yes. His joy is our strength. Yes. Strengthened. And power can come only from God. They're produced by the Holy Spirit. Patience and long suffering is to be joyful also. Look at Ephesians 4:2, I think it is. I hope so, anyway.
1: 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Dear Heavenly Father, I'm a sinner and lost, but I believe that the Lord Jesus Christ died on the cross for me, and that he rose from the dead on the third day, and right now I receive the Lord Jesus Christ as my personal Savior and Lord. Thank you, Lord, for saving me. Our phone number is 962-1477. That's 962-1477. 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
2: Hi, I'm Todd Nettleton, and this is the Voice of the Martyrs Radio. Last December, Chinese authorities launched another large-scale crackdown on the Early Rain Covenant Church in Chengdu. Officers raided multiple church sites, homes, and a church-operated school, ordering the landlord to immediately clear the facility. Several elders, preachers, deacons, and their family members were detained. Among those arrested are Elder Li Yingsheng and his wife, Zhang Xinyu, and four other Christian leaders. The whereabouts of some of them remain unknown. Since the raids began, other church members have been temporarily detained, and family members of those arrested have been harassed and displaced from their homes. Pray for the release of these church leaders and for persecuted Christians throughout China.
3: I will not let my brothers and sisters suffer in silence.
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5: For me, Islam was defining. It was an identity. I liked being a Muslim. I didn't want to change that. I didn't want to lose all that. And so I found enough answers to become a Christian in 2 years and spent the next 7 years wrestling with, what do I do with this?
6: Cast yourself in. Abdu Murray was a winsome messenger of Islam. After deeply studying the Bible to get better at knocking the faith out of Christians, he realized the Bible is true and following Jesus is going to cost everything.
5: So if there's anybody listening who has been thinking about the credibility of the Christian faith and has assented to it but hasn't embraced it yet, I can tell you that it's worth it regardless of the price. It wasn't until I realized that everything I was hoping was true in Islam, God's greatness, was actually demonstrated to be true through the Bible, I really saw, my goodness, this is worthy of my embrace. In fact, I'm not even worthy enough to embrace it, but thanks be to God, he is gracious and he gave me that truth and he reached me where I was.
6: Join Jesus' passionate pursuit of Muslims. FrontiersUSA.org.
7: Hi, I'm Pastor Keith Manley with today's reflection of grace. Life is so full of changes. Relationships shift. Jobs come and go, and seasons pass. But there's one thing that never changes, and that is God's unconditional love for you, my friend. Romans chapter 8 and verse 39 says, "Nothing in all of creation will be able to separate us from the love of God that is in Christ Jesus, our Lord. His love is constant, unshakable, and unconditional. No matter where you are today, you can rest in God's unfailing, unchanging love. In a world where so much feels uncertain, it's easy to feel unanchored. But as believers, we can rest in the beautiful truth that God's love never changes. His love is steadfast, enduring, and eternal. God loves you, friend. And that's today's Reflection of Grace.
8: Chapter 6. My son, if thou be surety for thy friend, if thou hast stricken thy hand with a stranger, thou art snared with the words of thy mouth, thou art taken with the words of thy mouth. Do this now, my son, and deliver thyself when thou art come into the hand of thy friend. Go, humble thyself, and make sure thy friend. Give not sleep to thine eyes, nor slumber to thine eyelids. Deliver thyself as a roe from the hand of the hunter, and as a bird from the hand of the fowler. Go to the ant, thou sluggard. Consider her ways and be wise, which, having no guide, overseer, or ruler, provideth her meat in the summer, and gathereth her food in the harvest. How long wilt thou sleep, O sluggard? When wilt thou arise out of thy sleep? Yet a little sleep, a little slumber, a little folding of the hands to sleep. So shall thy poverty come as one that traveleth, and thy want as an armed man. A naughty person, a wicked man, walketh with a froward mouth. He winketh with his eyes, he speaketh with his feet, he teacheth with his fingers. Frowardness is in his heart. He deviseth mischief continually. He soweth discord. Therefore shall his calamity come suddenly. Suddenly shall he be broken without remedy. These six things doth the Lord hate. Yea, seven are an abomination unto him. A proud look, a lying tongue, and hands that shed innocent blood, and heart that deviseth wicked imaginations, feet that be swift in running to mischief, a false witness that speaketh lies, and he that soweth discord among brethren. My son, keep thy father's commandment, and forsake not the law of thy mother. Bind them continually upon thine heart, and tie them about thy neck. When thou goest, it shall lead thee. When thou sleepest, it shall keep thee. And when thou awakest, it shall talk with thee. For the commandment is a lamp, and the law is light, and reproofs of instruction are the way of life, to keep thee from the evil woman, from the flattery of the tongue of a strange woman. Lust not after her beauty in thine heart, neither let her take thee with her eyelids.
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10: And the question that this chapter asks is, how could intelligent and clever individuals created in the image of God could bow down to a lifeless statue, and how could they forget so soon the benefits and the blessings of the Lord?
11: At the end of Daniel chapter 2, we read how awestruck Nebuchadnezzar was in Daniel's clear and sure interpretation of the dream he had. Only Daniel was able to give that interpretation, not even his own magicians. In fact, Nebuchadnezzar fell flat to his face, prostrate before Daniel. "Truly, your God," he says to Daniel, "is the God of gods." But it didn't take too long for the king to forget. Though Nebuchadnezzar had a dream of a statue whose head was gold, but whose body went down in quality from silver to bronze to iron and then to clay, showing how weak and doomed the base or the foundation of the statue really was, he takes that statue and he covers it with gold. In Nebuchadnezzar's mind, he wanted to cover up anything that implied weakness concerning the power of his kingdom. Though likely made of more than 22 tons of gold, this statue retained no value in the eyes of Daniel's three friends. Who was Nebuchadnezzar kidding anyways? How quickly he forgot the sovereignty of God, who had already explained the doomed future of this Babylonian empire. God is careful to unmask before us all that is evil. Yes, and even those who are wolves in sheep clothing, dressing up as Christians, will be exposed when what comes out of their mouths does not align with the statutes of Scripture and God's precious word. Let us ourselves not be adorned with anything that attracts evil or encompasses it. Rather, as the three friends of Daniel did, we bow to you, O Lord. We worship only you, Lord, lifting our voice and our soul to no other. Welcome to Shalom Ariel, and welcome to our continuing study in the book of Daniel with Messianic leader Jacques Isaac Abizon. Be blessed as you listen in, and Shalom.
10: Shalom, shalom. Something else before we start. Christmas season is coming, right? In about 4 weeks or so. This is the time when the people actually are open for the gospel more than ever, right? Just ask them, whose birthday is it? Right? And tell them about Yeshua, why he came, why actually it's his birthday, and so on and so forth. Okay, so let's pray, you know, so that we can, you know, bring the word of God and pray for a revival. Why not? A revival for this Christmas here in Montreal and outside going further. And so let's open up our scriptures to Daniel chapter 3. You know, I'm particularly touched by this chapter because I had to read it so many times in order to understand a little of it. Chapter 3 and 4 actually seem so far, so detached from the previous two chapters that at first reading we may have a hard time finding a link, a certain relationship between the two sections. It looks like someone has added this randomly, right? Something that these chapters 3 and 4 was written by another author. But I want to tell you, it is the same author, and after a closer look, there is one very strong relation between this section and the others, one which touches the heart. After the revelation of the interpretation of the disturbing dream, Nebuchadnezzar realized the hand of God of Israel, and he said it in chapter 2, verse 47. He said, "Truly your God is the God of gods, the Lord of kings and a revealer of secrets, since you could reveal this secret." He recognized the power and the exclusiveness of the God of the scriptures, for none of his magicians could see deep into his own thoughts. They even confess that there's not a man on earth who actually could do that. Only God could perform this miracle. Then, right after this, beginning in chapter 3, this same king makes a statue, and there forces the people to worship it under the threat of death. Didn't he learn anything from his previous revelation of the true God who came to him and performed a personal and tailored miracle? Was it for nothing? This is why at first there seems to be a sea of difference between the two sections. But then, in chapter 4, the king has another very disturbing dream. And as for the one, like the one before, only Daniel is able to interpret it. And here again, the king recognizes the hand of God in no loose terms. But again, nothing happens. And he soon forgets God, for right after this, he is back to worship someone else, something else, even himself. Here, one has the impression of seeing a life illustration of the parable of the sower, when a seed was planted, but right away, the birds of the sky came to eat it away. This is what Jesus says. He says, when someone hears the word of the kingdom and does not understand it, then the wicked one comes and snatches away what was sown in his heart. Have you experienced this? When you preach the word to someone, they seem to have understood it, and then the day after, they don't know what you're talking about. And the evil one is so efficient, is snatching the word of God away, for it is incomprehensible how the king forgot so soon. And with Daniel 3 and 4, we're moving from the empire to the heart of the king, to the heart of the people. And the question that this chapter asks is, how could intelligent and clever individuals created in the image of God could bow down to a lifeless statue? And how could they forget so soon the benefits and the blessings of the Lord? We may have thought that it was only Israel who could not see the obvious hand of God, his presence in the wilderness through the burning cloud which followed them, which they look at but did not perceive. But the problem is a Babylonian problem. The problem is a worldwide problem. It's in the heart of man. This section then will show us the anatomy of unbelief. It is then my prayer that the Spirit of God will bless us this morning with these powerful chapters and help us to recognize the enemy at the door and belief, because it touches the believers as well. Let us begin by reading the first verse, which situates us in time and prophecy. The first verse is by itself. Look what it says. 3:1. Nebuchadnezzar the king made an image of gold, whose height was 60 cubits and its width 6 cubits. He set it up in the plain of Dura in the province of Babylon. Now, previously in the dream, the king was represented by the head of gold, but that was not enough. The statue now is all in gold. So this statue seems to be a representation of himself. For when the Chaldeans accused the Jews, because they're going to accuse the Jews first, when they accused them of not worshiping the image, they said in verse 12, they said, they do not serve your gods or worship the gold image which you have set up. Here they make a distinction between the gods and the image, which are two separate things, so it must be an image of himself. But there is much more to this statue than Nebuchadnezzar. Someone else is there too. Notice first how the statue is stamped by the number 6, which is the number of man, 60 cubits and in width and 6 cubits. This is the elevation of man's pride. And see, the worship of this statue is mandatory, fully required, with the death penalty for those who do not worship. For in verse 11, we read, whoever does not fall down and worship shall be cast into the midst of the burning fiery furnace. And furthermore, there's something new in there. See to whom the command is addressed in verse 4. He says, to you it is commanded, O peoples, O nations, and languages. That's the whole world. The people, Am, individually, that is national and ethnic identity. The second word, nation, Amma, it means a forearm, actually, in Aramaic, a branch, a river arm. The idea of this is to call for the origin of the person, and even that is the faith and the religion in there. The last word, language, this is speaking of a different language, languages spoken then. You know, do you start to recognize somebody there? Do you start to recognize the prophecy? Of these three words, then, we have a gathering of different nations and languages and faith, like a huge ecumenical gathering from the world, all asked to worship only one statue, one man, all one religion. And see where this takes place, in the plain of Dura, right? It's not clear where this plain was situated, but he chose a plain so that the statue will be visible by all. As for Dura, by the way, different places have been proposed for its emplacement, but ancient rabbis believed it to be where the Tower of Babel was erected. This actually makes sense. In the Talmud, this name Dura came to designate a parasite, a burden, probably for what it represents, idolatry. Now, all these things begin to look like what the Antichrist will do at the end. Him too will make an image of himself. This is what Paul says. This is what John says. And he will demand that the whole world to worship it. Very much like what is happening, what happened that is at Babel. In fact, his empire is called Babel or Babylon. In Revelation 13, tells us that as Nebuchadnezzar did, the Antichrist will do through the false prophet. He will tell those who dwell in the earth, all peoples, nation, and languages, like in Daniel, to make an image to the beast, like in Daniel. And as many as do not worship the image of the beast will be killed, just like we have it here. Daniel 3 has a prophetic message about this coming world leader who will embody Babel and rebellion to its uttermost. This is what Daniel 3:1 brings us to see by the image of gold stamped by the number 6, the number of men, which will find its fullness with this Antichrist, whose number is actually 666, the number of man and the number of God, 3 times 6, right? Because he wants to be like God. Even the first statue in chapter 2 reflects this attempt to stimulate what is true. We've seen that Nebuchadnezzar was the head of gold, but the real head of gold, that is, in the Bible, is God himself. This is how he's called in the book of Songs of Songs, which describes the relationship between God, the husband, and the believer, right? The bride. There we read, "My beloved is white and ruddy, chief among 10,000. His head is like the finest gold." There he is described as the head of gold. And here, a man takes his place, but not for long. You know, I know that many interpret the book of Song of Songs as describing a relationship between a husband and a wife. But we read there that the husband tells to the wife, "Your nose is like the Tower of Lebanon," or "Your neck is like the Tower of David." If I tell this to my wife, it wouldn't be good, by the way. I would be in trouble, right? So better stay with the rabbis who interpret it as a relationship between God and Israel and the believer. This is the eschatological message of the first chapter of Daniel, but there's another message, an eschatological one too. Right, beginning with the second verse of Daniel 3, God takes over and begins to show us the futility of this all by looking at the heart of men. Beginning with verse 2, the style of writing changes with a powerful message. Here we're going to encounter many, many repetitions. So many that I remember my son Michael, who in his studies had the assignment to translate some parts of the scripture, said that this section actually is the easiest to translate. You know why? Because the words repeat themselves. So he does it very fast. Many commentators found this chapter very redundant, with too many repeated words and verses. But the repetitions have their messages. Writers agree that repetitions are great to hammer home a point, to create a mood. They draw the reader deeper into imagining the events and to strengthen the emotion. And this is what I believe the point is here.
12: Don't go away. We'll be right back with the second half of our program coming up just after this message. As we wind up for the second part of our program today, we would like to remind our listeners how blessed and privileged we feel to be part of your radio day. We pray that the messages you hear will instruct you, edify you, and encourage you to love the Lord more and follow Him into obedience in even greater ways. We are all changed by the challenges and transformed by the trials of life. And as we walk them together, we keep looking up to Him who is mighty to break down the walls of Jericho that stand before us and to hand over to us the spiritual victories in life. Yeshua has broken down the greatest barrier, the greatest wall that has separated us from God the Father. Thank you, listeners, for joining us in prayer and in financial support for this ministry. If you have it on your heart to give to this ministry, then you can by logging on to our congregation website at bethariel.ca. And if God leads you to contribute from the treasures that God has blessed you with, for the continuation of this radio ministry. Shalom, shalom, as we begin part two of today's program.
10: Have you noticed how many of them, week after week, day after day, they repeat the same prayers? Maybe this is what it's pointing to. The same prayers, the same songs, all of this without a thought, without the heart involved. This is death of the mind by religion. This is what God says. Look at them, they're repeating the same thing over. Think about it.
12: If you were to come to the congregation, to Beth Ariel on a Saturday morning, you would hear one phrase repeated each week. The greeting, Shabbat Shalom. Have a Sabbath's peace. Some might call that repetition. Some might invite that kind of repetition. What about Christmas? Do we think that it is repetitive to celebrate Christmas every year? Or any of the Jewish feasts of Israel every year, year after year? No, in fact, many look forward to that particular time of year. Year after year. Learning your multiplication tables is repetitious,
11: but very good for you later on when you want to make sure that the bank clerk didn't make an error in your deposit. But some forms of repetition can be useless and even harmful. Today in Daniel chapter 3, we read about these musical instruments being played over and over. We will probably even get bored with the passage. Why? Because a list of six instruments are going to be named five times over and over in a matter of 15 verses. This leaves us with a sense of what religious repetition sounds like. And that is all it is, religious repetition, when it comes to worshiping a statue that cannot even move. We do not need religious repetition. We need relationship that is new, fresh, and vibrant. We are warned in Psalm 115, verse 8, that those who trust in idols will become like them, lifeless and without joy. But we who worship the living God praise Him with the instruments made alive, like our heart and our hands, like the cymbals and the shofar and the flute and the harp and the drum. God is the living God, so let us come alive in rejoicing and worshiping the God of our salvation. And let that thought repeat itself forever. For how would we ever get bored with the things of God? Because God's mercies are new every day. Welcome to Shalom Ariel, and welcome to our continuing study in the book of Daniel with Messianic leader Jacques Isaac Gabizon. Be blessed as you listen in, and Shalom.
10: Let's read verses 2 and 3, you know, to get the feel of the first set of repetitions, and you will also notice many descriptions which seem unnecessary, but there's something in there. Verses 2 and 3. And King Nebuchadnezzar sent word to gather together the satraps, the administrators, the governors, the counselors, the treasurers, the judges, the magistrates, and all the officials of the provinces to come to the dedication of the image which King Nebuchadnezzar has set up. So the satraps, the administrators, the governors, the counselors, the treasurers, the judges, the magistrates, and all the officials of the provinces gathered together for the dedication of the image that King Nebuchadnezzar had set up. And they stood before the image that Nebuchadnezzar had set up. You know, the whole thing could have been said in just one sentence. Why then did the Holy Spirit of God, who inspired every word of the scriptures, here take so much space for these repetitions and descriptions? Why? The first impression one gets reading these two verses is how mechanical, how robotic the people have become. As if God says, hey, is this my creation? In verse 2, a command is given to all these leaders. Seven different types are mentioned by name, plus all the others. And they all are called to come to the dedication and worship of the statue. And in verse 3, he's telling us how all of them, like a bunch of robots, like a herd of sheep, they all obey the command without asking question. But what happened to men? The intelligent, free-thinking man being, is this the question the author is asking here? It is as if the Spirit is saying, see how low man had become. From being created in the image of God, they came to worship the image of man. The word image is the same as in Genesis Salem, when God says that he created man in his own image. Now they are worshiping an image they created. This is also prophetic. Here again we see the devolution of man. And there is one word that is repeated five times in these verses, the word set up or rise. In verse 1, the statue has set up was set up in the plains of Jura. In verse 2, Nebuchadnezzar set it up. And see now in verse 3, this is how it should read, really. It says, the king Nebuchadnezzar raised the statue, and they rose before the statue that Nebuchadnezzar raised. The image the text is projecting is not one statue, but hundreds of them in the plain of Jura, for the people became like the statue. They look like the image of their own creation, lifeless statues, because they walked away from God. How could man debase himself so low? This is the complaint from heaven. The word for standing or raise here means to rise in the sense of grandeur, nice, great, right? Because there's another synonym that could have been used, one which simply means to stand, which is used 35 times in the book of Daniel, just like when the Chaldeans stood before the king. But here they wanted to stand higher, like the Tower of Babel. It was Descartes who said, "I think, therefore I am." This statement points to the difference between man as a robot, even animal-like behavior, and that of a man of a thinking being. Here in chapter 3, man is reduced to a non-thinking being, a slave. That is what I believe the message is, and this is prophetic, for this is where the world is heading to. A marked separation from God and an enslavement of the mind while man thinks that there's an evolution. But I want to tell you, this is really nothing when you see the other set of repetitions in this chapter. Let us read verse 5. You know, by itself, it's not bad until you realize how many times you read the same thing over and over in the chapter. Verse 5. That when you hear the sound of the horn, the pipe, the lyre, the trigon, the harp, the bagpipe, and every kind of music, you are to fall down and worship the golden image that King Nebuchadnezzar had set up. Here we have seven instruments. Seven, like before, by the way. With, at the end, all kinds of other instruments. The word sound, by the way, the first one, is the word call, that is a voice. So it began with singing. And then you have a wind instruments and string instruments together. And here we see this long list repeated four times in the first 15 verses. Again in verse 7, look at it. The sound of the horn, the flute, the lyre, the trigon, the psaltery, bagpipe, and all others, music instruments. Verse 10, the sound of the horn, flute, lyre, and so on. Verse 15, the sound of the horn, flute, lyre, trigon, psaltery, and so on. Just once would have been enough. But this repetition may be an attempt to remind us how monotonous, how boring man's religion can be, man-made religion. And in fact, have you noticed how many of them, week after week, day after day, they repeat the same prayers? Maybe this is what it's pointing to. The same prayers, the same songs. All of this without a thought, without the heart involved. This is death of the mind by religion. This is what God says. Look at them. They're repeating the same thing over. Think about it. Argue. Do you remember Moses, how he argued with God? And all the prophets, how they argued with God? But the true religion of the scripture is a relationship, a partnership with God, a thinking alliance. No one which sounds like a broken record of movements and of words. This is the message here, and it is even enhanced in the next chapter when King Nebuchadnezzar becomes like an animal. You know that he becomes like one and he eats grass. For the message is that pride leads to such behavior, and even worse than animals. This was God's complaint to Israel throughout, actually, the prophets. Have you noticed that in the book of Isaiah, you know, there's no introduction. He goes right away denouncing the behavior, the same type of behavior. He says, look, the ox, right in verse 3, knows its owner, and the donkey its master's crib. But why don't you know? And this is what he again spoke of, the futility of idolatry and religion without the Spirit. And he says in verse 13, bring no more futile sacrifices, but God, you order them. No, he says, incense is an abomination to me. The new moons, the Shabbats, the calling of assemblies, I cannot endure your Shabbats anymore. Why? Heart wasn't there. He's saying the same thing here in Daniel 3. And to all nations that are gathered together, and to all nations who will be gathered together in the book of tribulation during the tribulation time. And again, this is prophetic. This is prophetic. And this is a strong illustration of what Psalm 14 and 53 actually says. The fool has said in his heart, there's no God. And the message is that as time goes on, it will become worse. As the terrible words are described for the end. Do you remember these three monkeys who sat in a coconut tree? And they talked about the rumors that was going on. So said one to the other, there's a rumor afloat that can be true, that men actually descend from our lofty race. Cannot be, said one, the other monkey, for no monkey ever beat his wife, or starve her children, or spoil her life. And another thing you'll never see is a fence around a coconut tree. If a fence I should build around the coconut tree, starvation will force you to steal from me. And there's another thing the monkeys won't do. That is, go out at night and use a gun or a club or a butcher's knife to take one's life. See, even monkeys don't believe in evolution. One more thing about the instruments before we move on. You know, three of these instruments have Greek names. It's interesting. So, of course, many have concluded that the writing of the book of Daniel was done much later on, after the facts. This is their argument. Until they found out that Greek words were actually used very early in the history. Why? This shows us the strong influence of the Greek language that it had throughout history. It is the language the Spirit chose to write the New Testament, and many of our English words actually stem from the Greek language. So it's not surprising to see Greek words even used by the Babylonians then. Now, I would like to bring you to yet another repetition in this chapter, the longest one yet, but this one is positive. This one will bring us to see actually God's heart this time. Did you know that 12 times over, the name of Shadrach, Meshach, and Abednego recur in this chapter, okay, like a song, okay, like a delight from a father as he sees his children, three of his children, walking the right path. For when you love someone, you know, you repeat his name or her name many times. And these three men were the only ones in the plain of Jura, okay, who did not bow, they stayed upwards, okay. While everyone bowed, they, like the statue of 90 feet, could have been seen from far. From very far. And so they stood out of the crowd. They are three who thought and lived out of the box. And they are example of us, for us, we also, because we also as believers need to think and to live out of the box, out of this world, because the value of this world actually are not the same. Now this is when we come to a great miracle. After that, the Chaldeans, the religious leaders of Babylon, came and accused the Jews of not worshiping the statue. Let's read the account, verse 8 to 12. It says, therefore, at that time, certain Chaldeans came forward and accused the Jews. They spoke and said to the king Nebuchadnezzar, O king, live forever. You, O king, have made a decree that everyone who hears the sound of, and here we start again with the list, the horn, the flute, the harp, the lyre, the psaltery, in symphony with all kinds of music, shall fall down and worship the gold image. And whoever does not fall down and worship shall be cast into the midst of a burning fiery furnace. There are certain Jews who have, that you have set affairs over the province of Babylon, Shadrach, Meshach, and Abednego. These men, O king, have not paid due regard to you. They do not serve your gods or worship the gold image that you have set up. Now notice how they call the people of Israel now, right? That's new, by the way. Jews.
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1: Growing up in a poor neighborhood, I had bad examples all around me. My dad was one of them. He taught me how to fight and came home drunk every night and abused my mom. I couldn't stand his behavior. But as I grew up, I turned out the same way. As a teenager, I hung out with some gang members who taught me how to drink and do drugs. I shaped up a bit when I married my first wife and got a good job. My constant drunkenness cost me that job and, eventually, my marriage. I fully slipped into my old ways, picking fights in bars and making enemies everywhere I went. I had few friends and didn't respect women, but a woman named Barbara accepted me for who I was, even though I didn't deserve her. We got married and she supported me when my drinking pushed me to insanity. It took a stay in a mental institution to lead me to the light. A counselor there told me how Jesus could take away my desire to drink and fight. At first, I didn't take him seriously. Later, I chose to believe his claims about Jesus, and I prayed for salvation. I felt an immediate sense of peace. And though I still felt the urge to sin, I knew I could lean on the Lord to help guide my life and make me more like him. I'm Chet Sess. If the Son, therefore, shall make you free, ye shall be free indeed.
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3: Would God not speak? Sure he does. Remember this, he loved you enough to die for you. And if he loved you enough to die for you, he's going to knock at the door of your heart. He's going to speak. He wants to get in because he knows you desperately need him. And secondly, you will rejoice once he's there. Life will change absolutely completely, and you will be grateful for all eternity that you let him in.
4: Religion is man's attempt to reach God. Christianity proclaims the joyful reality that God reaches out to us. Today's edition of In Touch, the teaching ministry of Dr. Charles Stanley, reminds us that God does all the work of pursuing a relationship with us. Here's Dr. Stanley's message with an introduction to Jesus, the Seeking Savior.
3: The most beautiful and masterful piece of artwork ever to be found about Jesus, probably in this passage of Scripture that I want to talk about today. Because it shows Jesus standing at this door with his hand raised to knock. And what it is the message of the Lord Jesus to the seven churches in Asia Minor. And this particular verse is in that particular series of two chapters, Revelation chapter 2 and Revelation chapter 3, when Jesus is speaking to the seven churches. I want you to listen to this message. It's a very, very important message. All of them are, but I want you to listen carefully, because there's a picture of Jesus here that's not found anywhere else in the Scripture. And it's so comprehensive because it's about our relationship to him. So I want us to read these verses together, beginning in this third chapter of Revelation, and read the 14th through the 20th verses. Revelation 3, 14 through 20. This is just one of these seven churches. He said to the angel, or the messenger, or the pastor of the church in Laodicea, write, Amen, the faithful and true witness, the beginning of the creation of God, says this, that is Jesus is saying this. And he said to them, I know your deeds, that you are neither cold nor hot. I wish that you were cold or hot. So because you are lukewarm and neither hot or cold, I will spit you out of my mouth. That's pretty strong language. Because you say, I am rich and have become wealthy and have need of nothing, and you do not know that you are wretched and miserable and poor and blind and naked, I advise you to buy from me gold refined by the fire, so that you may become rich, and white garments, so that you may clothe yourself, and that the shame of your nakedness will not be revealed, and eye salve to anoint your eyes so that you may see. Those whom I love, I reprove and discipline. Therefore, be zealous and repent. Now, here's the verse. Look at this. Behold, this is Jesus. Behold, I stand at the door and knock. If anyone hears my voice and opens the door, I will come into him and will dine with him and he with me. Here is a beautiful, beautiful, masterful picture of Jesus. And more than likely you have seen this somewhere along the way, because this particular scene was painted by Solomon, and you remember, you've probably seen that picture of Jesus standing at the door knocking in the light and so forth. Well, he not only was knocking on the door of those churches, he knocks on the door of every single heart. And so what I want us to do, I want us to see him in the five different perspectives that he's mentioned here. And the first one is this. Here's what he says. He says, behold, I stand at the door and knock. So we see Jesus, first of all, standing. Well, what does that symbolize? His readiness. That is, he's ready to enter a life that's willing and ready for him to do it. He says, behold, I stand at the door and knock. Now, I want you to notice something here. Who's taking the initiative? It is Jesus who takes the initiative in our salvation experience. And oftentimes we think it's a decision that we make. We are responding to his standing before us, waiting, ready. I want you to turn, if you will, to Romans chapter 3 to make it a little brief. And here is the human heart the way God sees it. And so, you know, we don't see it this way because we don't like to think of ourselves this way. But as a believer, you're not this way. But this is humanity the way God sees it. And let's go to the third chapter and look at verse 10. As it is written, there is none righteous, not even one. That is, not a single person who's righteous apart from God. There is none who understands. There is none who seeks for God. All have turned aside. Together they have become useless. There is none who does good. There is not even one. Then he skipped down. He gives some other details. But he says, there is no fear of God before their eyes. Now, that's the way God sees mankind. So ask yourself the question. If this is true, how could I have decided, or you could have decided on your own, that you were going to be saved and you were going to do better, when he says there's none good, there's none righteous, you can't see, you're blinded by sin, and there is none who seeks for God? So when you come to this passage of Scripture and you see Jesus standing at the door, listen, he stood at the door of your heart before you got saved. There was a time in your life when you trusted him as your personal Savior. You were responding. You were a responder to the work of the Holy Spirit, getting your attention, pointing out to you the sins in your life, and pointing out to you the fact that if you died without Christ, you'd be eternally separated from him. This is Jesus taking the initiative. And, for example, in John, this sixth chapter, if you'll notice, for example, in the 44th verse, here's what he says. No one can come to me unless the Father who sent me draws him, and I will raise him up on the last day, which is his way of saying. You don't just decide on your own, well, I'm going to get saved. Well, I'm not going to get saved now, I'll get saved later. One of these days, as if it's all I. No, the reason you're saved is you responded to the work of the Holy Spirit, getting your attention, showing you your sinfulness, and bringing you to a saving relationship to him. When you come to this third chapter of Revelation, you come to these verses that describe, listen, he says, I know your deeds, that you're neither cold nor hot. I wish that you were cold or hot. So because you're lukewarm and neither cold nor hot, I will spew you out of my mouth. Think about God saying that lukewarmness is so unacceptable, it's like spitting something out of his mouth. In other words, and there are many Christians who are lukewarm. They're neither hot nor cold. In other words, you can't depend upon them. Leave me alone. Just let me live my life the way I want to live it. Don't expect too much from me. And you see, that's what causes nations to lose freedom and liberty. lukewarmness and indifference. It's what causes churches, for example, to become loveless, as we saw a few moments ago. Lukewarmness. Don't expect me to get too involved. Don't expect me to tithe. I'll give a little bit, but don't tithe. Don't expect me to give my testimony. Don't expect me to sing in the choir, preach or teach. Don't expect me to park cars. In other words, I'm saved, but don't mess with me. I'm saved. That's enough. He came into this world and died on the cross and shed his blood to save us from ourselves and from sin. And then we want to live the kind of life that just ignores him and just says, well, you know, I want to be a Christian life, but I've drawn this circle and not stepping outside of it. Or I've drawn this line, don't expect me to get this committed because this is as committed as I'm going to be. He says, I hate that. Not that he hates the person, but he hates the idea that a person would remain to be lukewarm. Let me ask you a question. What kind of relationship would you have with your husband or your wife if you were just lukewarm? You never got excited. You were just sort of there. Nobody wants that kind of relationship. Well, God doesn't want that kind of relationship. He says it's a despicable relationship because he says it's so bad that from his perspective, knowing our capability, knowing who we are, and knowing what we can do and what we can accomplish and achieve, and knowing what he wants to do for us, he can't even get our attention. Behold, he says, I'm standing at the door, and what am I doing? He says, I'm knocking. Notice he says, I'm standing, not sitting, not wandering around. Behold, I stand at the door, and I knock. Let me ask you a question. When is the last time in your life that you ever heard God speaking to you? Remember when that was? You say, well, God doesn't speak to me. Oh, listen, if he's knocking on your door, he has something to say. Behold, I stand at the door and knock. And so you ask yourself the question, well, how does he knock? Well, sometimes he knocks through circumstances to get your attention. Difficulty, hardship, pain, disappointment, all kinds of things that go on in our life. Oftentimes, that is God knocking on the door of our heart to get our attention. And if you are an unbeliever, you've never trusted Jesus as your Savior, I can tell you exactly what he's doing. He wants to get your attention because he knows what's coming. He knows where you are. He knows that you need him desperately. Now, many people are just exactly like he described here. He says, for example, they have this sense of self-satisfaction, and that is, they will say, you know, I'm rich, I'm wealthy, I have need of nothing. And the truth is, he says, you don't realize that you're blind and wretched. And many people, he knocks on the door of their heart and they'll tell you they don't need God. But it's interesting when they go to bed at night, they roll and they toss and they tumble. And what they don't realize is that's part of his way of knocking on the door of their heart. He won't let them go to sleep. Why? Because, listen to this, Jesus pursues us. That's who he is. He's not satisfied with our being lost. He's not satisfied with our living a carnal life, a fleshly life, that is half-hearted, lukewarm. And so what does he do? He knocks on the door of our heart with difficulty, hardship, pain, the Word of God, all the ways. For example, somebody says, well, you know, I don't like listening to preachers, or I don't like watching preachers on the television. They bother me. I hope so. I hope so. Because, listen, it's through that pastor or through that speaker, whether it's a pastor or whoever it might be, what is God doing? Through them, he's knocking on your heart's door. And the worst thing you can do is what some people do, and that is you turn a deaf ear. He says, for example, in this passage, he said, you don't know that you're wretched and miserable and poor and blind and naked. That is spiritually naked. You don't have it. And when people refuse to listen to the gospel, what they're doing is they're turning a deaf ear to what he says. He says, I'm knocking on your heart's door. And what is he knocking for? He wants to get our attention. Now, here's the dangerous thing. I used to live about two blocks from a railroad track. And there were about 12 trains that came through there within every 24 hours. When I first moved there, I thought, oh my, I'm going to have to put up with this. Because as a lovely place as it was, I heard that train. And if I was home all day long, I'd hear about every couple of hours or so. And so it bothered me for a while. And then people would come to see me, and they would say, "You hear that train all the time?" I'd say, "What train?" Because I'd heard it so long and turned a deaf ear to it, I didn't even hear it. I'm still knocking, but you don't hear it. Because you see, it's not making any contact with you. When God knocks on the door of your life, He is knocking on the door of your life to get your attention, because there's something as a believer He wants to deal with. And listen, God just doesn't

way Satan blinds people. Oh, that's what the preacher thinks. That's what the teacher says. That's one of those Christians. No. When God wants to deal with you, He may use people that you would not expect to get your attention. And remember, He wants your attention for your good, to save you from yourself, and to save you from a bad influence, and to save you from making decisions that will ultimately destroy you. Because listen, He has things He wants to do in your life and for you and through your life. And if you die without Christ, here is a life He created, gifted, talented, skilled, had a will and a purpose and a plan. You live your whole life without Him and you die. Wasn't because He didn't care. Wasn't because He didn't try to get in. Wasn't because He didn't say anything. It's because you would not listen to the voice of love. Awesome, eternal, unending, gracious love. You turned Him down and you paid the penalty. He says, "Behold, I stand at the door and knock." And you see, if there are things in my life that I don't want to give up, till finally I don't have to listen, and I think I have escaped only to have set a trap for my life that could absolutely destroy it. He says, "Behold, I stand at the door and I knock." But He's not just knocking because, listen to what He says. He says, "If anyone hear my voice," watch this, "if anyone hear my voice and opens the door, here's what I'll do." So I want to ask you again, when is the last time you know that God spoke to you personally, specifically about something in your life? It may be good or bad. And I've told you this before, but I use this illustration because it fits so perfectly. A man who really blessed us and gave us one of our buildings at In Touch, when he called me, here's what he said. He said, "Yesterday I couldn't get you off my mind." He says, he's probably in his 70s at this point. "For the first time in my life," been a Christian since he was a teenager, "for the first time in my life, I know that God spoke to me and told me to call you." So he wanted to know what was going on because he knew God told him to call me. I'd never seen him before, didn't know anything in the world about him. He was so excited. He said, "For the first time in my life," he said it about three times. So he asked me if we had any need, and I told him what the need was. I said, "I don't talk about it. We do have a need. We need a building. And I know that I found one that we can buy. They want $2,700,000, but I believe I can buy it for $2 million. He said, "You think you can do that?" I said, "Yes, I can." He said, "I can handle it and send us a check." Now, here's the important thing. And you know what I can promise you before God? The important thing about this is not the $2 million. When this man said, and I can hardly believe this, that he lived all of those years, and for the first time in his life, he knew God told him something. Now you may say, "Well, he listened to God and cost him $2 million. I know that's what you were thinking, so I thought I'd get that out of the way. No, that's not the issue. The issue is when I went to see him and had lunch with him, three times he said, "You know, for the first time in my life, I knew God had spoken to me clearly." So I'm asking you this. When is the last time in your life you could say, "On this occasion, I know that God spoke to me and told me exactly what to do"? Can you look back at a time? If you're walking in the Spirit, you could say yes this morning or yesterday or whatever it might be. He says, "Behold, I stand at the door and knock." He didn't say, "If you don't open this door, I'm coming in anyway," which he could have. He's omnipotent. But here's this awesome gentleness and loving and respect of Jesus. Listen, He loves us even in our sin. He respects us even when we disobey Him. What does He respect? He respects us to the point of respecting our freedom, which He gave us, to choose Him or to disobey Him and reject Him. "Behold, I stand at the door and knock. If anyone hear my voice," somebody says, "Well, God's never spoken to me," and I say to you, "Yes, He has." You thought it was something else, but He has spoken.
Would God not speak? Sure he does. Remember

0: this. He loved you enough to die for you. And if he loved you enough to die for you, he's going to knock at the door of your heart. He's going to speak. He wants to get in because he knows you desperately need him. And secondly, you will rejoice once he's there. Life will change absolutely completely, and you will be grateful for all eternity that you let him in.
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1: 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Praying isn't just about talking to God. It's also a time to listen. 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
2: The most powerful privilege that you and I have, the most awesome privilege, is to be able to talk to a loving Heavenly Father who loves us unconditionally, who is omniscient, knows everything, omnipotent, has all power, to be able to talk to Him and know in our heart that we couldn't even begin to ask Him for anything that He couldn't do. And yet, in spite of all that, we fret, and we fume, and we criticize. We live discouraged, negative attitude, when we have the power to tap into the most awesome power in existence. That's the power of God Most High. Let me ask you a question. Why don't you pray more than you do? It's not a question of not having the time to pray. The question is, do I even think I need it? And do I love Him enough? You see, what we miss is this. We have the idea that talking to the Father, talking to God, praying to Him, we come to Him when we have some need. That's not the purpose of it all. How do you think God feels, who has saved you from all your sin, who meets all your needs, who desires the best for you, and the only time you want to talk to Him is when you have some need? What about relationship? The Christian life isn't about just getting my needs met. The Christian life is all about a relationship. It's a personal, intimate relationship with God the Father through His Son, Jesus Christ. That's what this is all about. The Christian life is all about a growing, intimate relationship with our Heavenly Father through His Son, Jesus.
1: 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Is there someone who needs the truth you heard today? 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On our next program, If you're saved, it's because you responded to the pursuit of Christ. 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
5: 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This is Ken Ham, an Aussie transplant with a passion for sharing the truth of God's Word. 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You see, every time a comet orbits close to the sun, it gets smaller and eventually disintegrates. In just a few million years, there wouldn't be any comets left in our solar system. Yet there still are. To explain this, secular scientists propose the Oort cloud, where comets are supposedly produced before they're pulled into our solar system. But there's absolutely no observational evidence for this Oort cloud. When we start with God's Word, we don't need to invent imaginary comet makers. God created the universe, including comets, just a few thousand years ago.
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7: Chapter 6. My son, if thou be surety for thy friend, if thou hast stricken thy hand with a stranger, thou art snared with the words of thy mouth, thou art taken with the words of thy mouth. Do this now, my son, and deliver thyself when thou art come into the hand of thy friend. Go, humble thyself, and make sure thy friend. Give not sleep to thine eyes, nor slumber to thine eyelids. Deliver thyself as a roe from the hand of the hunter, and as a bird from the hand of the fowler. Go to the ant, thou sluggard. Consider her ways and be wise, which, having no guide, overseer, or ruler, provideth her meat in the summer, and gathereth her food in the harvest. How long wilt thou sleep, O sluggard? When wilt thou arise out of thy sleep? Yet a little sleep, a little slumber, a little folding of the hands to sleep. So shall thy poverty come as one that traveleth, and thy want as an armed man. A naughty person, a wicked man, walketh with a froward mouth. He winketh with his eyes, he speaketh with his feet, he teacheth with his fingers. Frowardness is in his heart, he deviseth mischief continually, he soweth discord. Therefore shall his calamity come suddenly, suddenly shall he be broken without remedy. These six things doth the Lord hate, yea, seven are an abomination unto him. A proud look, a lying tongue, and hands that shed innocent blood, and heart that deviseth wicked imaginations, feet that be swift in running to mischief, a false witness that speaketh lies, and he that soweth discord among brethren. My son, keep thy father's commandment, and forsake not the law of thy mother. Bind them continually upon thine heart, and tie them about thy neck. When thou goest, it shall lead thee, when thou sleepest, it shall keep thee, and when thou awakest, it shall talk with thee. For the commandment is a lamp, and the law is light, and reproofs of instruction are the way of life, to keep thee from the evil woman, from the flattery of the tongue of a strange woman. Lust.
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9: Welcome to the intersection of faith and culture. It's the Wallbuilder Show, taking on the hot topics of the day from a biblical, historical, and constitutional perspective. Thanks for joining us today. Rick Green here with David Barton and Tim Barton. And yes, it's noisy because we're on the road coming back from, or I'm on the road coming back from D.C. with all the Patriot Institute scholars. Took them out there to see the White House, the Capitol, went to Philly. They got to sign the Declaration of Independence in the room, in Independence Hall, 250 years later. After the Founding Fathers themselves did it. So it was just a great, great trip, and we're on our way back. David, Tim, you guys have been on the road as well. It's even better than George Whitefield. He was kind of on his own. Well, I guess the Wesley brothers were doing some of the same. But, man, we got us three out there everywhere. We got our friends and all these other organizations. It's almost like we got, hundreds of Whitefields out there, and Lord willing, God will give us another great awakening.
10: Well, and Rick, I do want to talk about some of the things that we have coming up, because all three of us are on the road so much. But I am curious, when you say your student signed the Declaration of Independence, did Nicolas Cage help you acquire? Like, was this the original one they're signing?
11: I wasn't going to say anything, Tim. It was secret. We did go to the National Archives the day before. And no kidding, we actually did go to the National Archives the day before. And the night before that, I told the kids, I was like, okay, no stealing the Declaration of Independence. We're going to have our own copy. We'll get in lots of trouble. Actually, I was encouraging them to steal it, but they didn't do it. So, no, we had our own blown-up copy. But it was so cool. You know, you guys know we do this and you know, at all the leadership congresses and state capitals around the country. But there's nothing like doing it in the room, man, where the Founding Fathers did it. And to do it this year in the 250th, it was really emotional. I'll be honest with you guys. It was, for these kids, it was the capstone to their year. They've been with us on the campus for 9 months. And we were disappointed we didn't get to go to Israel. We had planned to go to Israel with them. And so this was a really close second. And in some ways, maybe, you know, God's providence, even better with it being the 250th for them to get to do that.
10: Well, and I'm thinking, as you guys were in Independence Hall, Dad and I have both been up there recently in Philadelphia. I will be up there again in a month or two doing some more filming. But, you know, thinking about the 56 signers, when they pledged their lives, their fortunes, and their sacred honors, and that commitment, what it meant, we have a book actually at the press today that is on all 56 signers. We did bios on them to reintroduce people to them, because frankly, most Americans, we don't know their names, much less do we know the stories. And when you're in that room and you start thinking through what happened in that room and the people that were there, all the different walks of life, it's so many skills and talents and abilities and even levels of financial means coming together and all saying, man, we're giving everything for this cause of liberty. It was absolutely a bold step of faith going up against the most powerful military in the world at that time, Great Britain, and willing to put it on the line. And you mentioned even like the George Whitefield thought with how much we're traveling, and it feels a little bit like a George Whitefield, which also a quick plug. If people have not seen the movie A Great Awakening, again, I will reiterate, Go see A Great Awakening. It is absolutely so encouraging. It's so good. We did a little bit of analysis on it. The nitpicky history nerd in me was like, man, there's just one part I wish it was different. But I'm telling you, the overall movie is so powerful. I absolutely think every Christian needs to go watch this and be motivated by sharing the gospel, but also recognizing the influence that George Whitefield, that pastors of the Bible had in the founding of our nation, the founding fathers. And guys, along those lines, there's a lot of events coming up over the next several months, many of them being led by pastors, where pastors are boldly and courageously stepping out to do some very George Whitefield-like things to engage Christians in faith, to get back involved in culture. There's a lot of really cool stuff coming up.
12: And Tim, just so everybody knows, you're not being critical of the Great Awakening movies. 2 hours and 20 minutes. And probably the line that you dislike the most, which I agree with, is what, 15 seconds or 30 seconds or something in there. So it's like the whole thing is really good, except maybe just a line here or there.
10: Oh, yeah. It literally was one line. And also, by the way, I we interviewed some people for the film and they were telling the story. And I understand in Hollywood, sometimes you need to have a drama contrast. And so I also recognize that line could have been for a drama contrast, because we talked about how so many of the other lines between Whitefield and Franklin, you actually can find those actual lines in letters they wrote to each other or wrote about those events. And so they were so spot on in so many places, which was amazing. They did so well. So I highly recommend it. It was just one part that I went, man, I wish we could have done it different. But also, I don't know that they misunderstood that line, other than just maybe it was for contrast for Franklin coming around ultimately when it comes to the Constitutional Convention on June 28th, 1787, when he has his really famous call to prayer, challenging the other delegates to have the recognition that if God doesn't help them, they're not going to succeed, and they need to have dedicated times of prayer just like they did during the American Revolution. And so, again, the movie is great. I highly recommend it. It reintroduces George Whitefield and shows some of that relationship and connection he has to Benjamin Franklin, which is completely historically correct. So overall, it was so well done.
12: And Rick, going back to Independence Hall with all the kids being up there signing the deck, I've got to say that new book that Tim is talking about, when we did all the research for that, a lot of places where I speak, I really kind of criticize the education system currently out there because you just don't know the individual founding fathers. And we talked about how that, you know, Tim carries this gift card with him from university to university and says, hey, anybody that can name five signers of declaration off this picture, you get this gift card. And he's had the same gift card 9 years, essentially. And I find the same thing when I speak in higher education, Duke University Law School, wherever it was, anywhere I went, they couldn't get more than one or two. But I think one time I had one that got three, but never one that got five. And so having said that and having been very critical of that, I know the names of these guys. I can go through the names and tell you what I was shocked about was I didn't know their story even as well as I thought I knew their story. And you get into here, and there's no question, it was the unanimous declaration. That's what it says. It wasn't on the original title. It became that after they went through some kind of back and forth and some rough debates at places. It became unanimous. But then when you get into the person, into these guys, they really have personalities, and some of them just quite didn't like some of the others. I mean, even a state like Georgia, those signers did not get along well with each other, but they had common purpose, common goals, and it's just so different to see the different personalities of these 56 guys. Even though I knew their names, I just hadn't thought about the nuances of how, you know, even with the three of us on this program, there's times we don't agree with each other. Now, we haven't got mean with each other, but nonetheless, it's fascinating to me. And one of the signers from Georgia actually was killed by an American general in the Revolution because they had such bad personality conflicts. And it's like, oh my gosh, I hadn't realized just how distinctive these guys were. So it's going to be a lot of fun. When people get the book, you're going to learn a ton, and it's going to shock you and bless you at the same time.
13: Well, it's safe to say Georgia needed some more George Whitfield leaders.
12: That's right.
13: But guys, one of the things, too, we talked about before we came on air is there are so many cool events happening. Certainly coming up here in just a couple weeks, we're going to be up in D.C. for the Rededication of America to God. And, you know, there's lots of titles surrounding it, but where President Trump is going to have this National Day of Prayer. We've actually been talking to people at the White House where they were asking for some historic examples of times that presidents and founding fathers called the nation to pray and what that looks like. We've been working with some congressmen. They're going to do some additional events that day. We have friends that are in special church services up there. There's so many things happening coming up. I guess we could jump forward to June. On June 6th, our friend Seth Gruber is doing a big event up in Denver. Our friend's Mom for Liberty, they're doing an event out in California on the USS Midway. Dad, you're going to be out there. I'm with Seth Gruber. On the 19th is when our friend Josh McPherson is doing his big event. It's a men's conference, and it's like it's the men conference. So many incredible leaders, everybody from an Eric Metaxas to a John Lovell and Graham Allum and Nick Freitas, and Josh Howerton is even going to be up there. It's going to be an incredible men's conference. And actually, speaking of Josh Howerton, last week I got to do a podcast with Josh Howerton telling the Christian heritage of America, that story. It was on his Live Free podcast. And he's somebody we've talked about several times that I am so impressed with how God is using him and his leadership and courage and boldness in so many areas. But all of this to say, there's so many cool things happening right now as we look back at like a great awakening in the George Whitfield story. In the middle of George Whitfield's travel, there certainly were times that felt like, man, we're doing it because it's the right thing to do. And I'm saying this like thinking through his eyes and his lens, where he would have had to have thought, I'm doing this because it's the right thing to do, but it's really hard right now. And then there were times, certainly, when you can see the response and the reception, and it was different times, different years, different journeys that he was received better than others on some of those occasions. But certainly there's times you're like, man, it's so clear God is on the move and it's incredible right now. Guys, I feel like we're in a little bit of one of those seasons in the midst of the chaos and the craziness of Washington and some of the politics happening. It's still so clear God is on the move, and it's really cool to see all this stuff happening.
11: Well, as we're going to break for our interview today, I got to say one other thing about the movie A Great Awakening is made by the folks that do Sight and Sound. And we also took the students up to Lancaster and saw their new Sight and Sound production, which is Joshua. And you guys know my favorite Bible verse, Joshua 1:8-9. And it was just so cool, guys. I think y'all have seen some of it, maybe Esther or David or Daniel, some of the other ones they've done. This was the first time I got to see one live, not just the video. And wow, what a production. I just love seeing those kind of things being done with a good biblical perspective and a biblical story in high quality. So it was awesome. Anyway, the students had a great time. By the way, they also got to go to the Holocaust Museum, Spy Museum, Bible Museum. Incredible trip. All right, got to take a quick break. Nick Vujicic is back with us. We're going to be talking about a new movie that's going to be coming out about his life. Incredible, incredible life story. If you don't know Nick's story, we've had him on the program several times. This guy was born without limbs. He is an absolute force. I'm telling you, God has used him with such a great testimony. Businessman, author, speaker, does all kinds of great stuff. I'm excited about this documentary about his life that's going to be coming out. Stay with us, folks. We'll be right back. 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
14: This is Tim Barton from Wall Builders with another moment from American history. The Second Amendment to the Constitution, which guarantees to every individual the right to keep and bear arms, has been targeted for years now by those who are determined to dismantle the individual right to self-protection. Opponents argue that only the militia, the military, and law enforcement are to have and use firearms. But those who wrote the Second Amendment strenuously disagreed, including founding father Richard Henry Lee, a signer of the Declaration, a president of the Continental Congress, and one of those who actually framed the Second Amendment. He declared, "To preserve liberty, it is essential that the whole body of the people always possess arms and be taught alike, especially when young, how to use them." For more information about Richard Henry Lee and the history of the Second Amendment, go to wallbuilders.com.
9: Welcome back to the Wallbuilder Show. Thanks for staying with us. Great to have Nick Vujicic back with us. Nick, hey man, always good to have you. Thanks for coming on today.
15: Rick, thanks for having me, man. It's awesome. How are you doing?
9: Great, but there's so many things we could talk about. I had no idea this movie was coming out. This is super exciting. No Limbs, No Limits. Going to be out in the fall, and folks can actually participate in this. So I'm going to give out the website real quick, nickvfilm.com. Did I get that right?
15: You did.
9: All right, nickvfilm.com. Folks, you can participate in it. It's a cool crowd fundraising opportunity. Nick's story, amazing. We've told it before on the program, but just to remind people, you have reached so many people with the gospel, and your story's, of course, amazing. You've done everything from banking, motivational speaking, to ministry, and, man, I can't wait to see the movie. So you guys are starting production now? What's the catch us up on the timeline.
15: Yeah, look, really, really appreciate it. It's an investment opportunity on a finished, produced film. And the reason why we have to cover some of the production is there was just some preferences that I had with the finished product. And we had to kind of raise, if you will, interest control of the finished product. And so we needed to raise a certain amount of money, and we raised a certain amount of money. And so of the $5 million, it sounds like a lot of money, but $3 million goes to marketing and $2 million seals the deal where we can launch this. And we're so, so excited about so many people seeing, never seen before, home footage of me that my mom, my dear mom, recorded home footage stuff. She's actually on the documentary, my brother and my sister and my wife and even the janitor that inspired me to be a speaker as a teenager. And so we're so excited. The product is finished. It's coming out on the 25th of September, 2026. And we're working with Fathom Entertainment. So it's going to be, they say, between 1,200 and 1,500 screens.
9: Nice.
15: And we're so excited about it.
9: Love it. Love it. Well, and when you say public speaking, like 78 countries, 3,500 times, met with 25 presidents around the world. I mean, Nick, what an amazing life. And I'm just curious for you. I mean, it's cool to have a movie, but I know you, you've got a purpose behind this, and you want people to be inspired for a particular purpose in their own lives. Talk a little bit about that.
15: Yeah, look, you know, normally people, Rick, you only get a documentary when you're dead. I'm 43, had the privilege of meeting Billy Graham for 45 minutes. He talked to me and my wife while we were engaged, and we were just blessed with that. And look, it is an extension of ministry tool. I have done 3 million miles around the world, and seen 1.5 million people in person give their life to Jesus. And so our ministry, nickvministries.org, we're so excited. We just celebrated 20 years here in America when I moved from Australia to America. But now this is, you know, especially the next generation, the now generation, whatever you want to call generation, depression, anxiety, looking for meaning, looking for purpose, trying to find out, like, if does God really have a plan for me too? And so, look, on one hand, we know that this is an extension of the ministry, Nick V Ministries, as an added tool. There's going to be people crying in their cinemas. We've shown this already to 1,400 people in private VIP screenings, and everyone's just moved, and everyone gets something out of it. And the number one thing as well, Rick, that people are saying is that they just love how real and raw it really is.
16: Nice.
15: Like, we don't hold back the punches on really how difficult it was. Look, people know that I attempted suicide at age 10. People know some parts of my story here and there. But this really goes much, much deeper, not just with how I felt, how my siblings felt, but especially how my mom felt. My dad's deceased here on earth. He's graduated to heaven, but you know, we talk about all of this, and to really not shy away from, you know, there are some Christian films out there. It's like, everything was okay, and this is the hard part, and then, you know, turn it around. But we really, really help people understand, it's not about a limbless boy. It's about our broken hearts and hopelessness, but God has a plan, and he can take our broken pieces, do something beautiful, even to the point, Rick, when you don't get a miracle, you can still be one.
16: Oh, that's an important one for sure, man. You said, you know, 5 million sounds like a lot. Hey, man, you're not doing a billion-dollar Avatar movie, so 5 million is great. This is a great budget, and these things take fuel in the tank to just get them in front of enough people, the lives that can be changed. It's incredible. So, you know, and it's easy. You don't have to do big bucks. If you don't have it, you can make a small investment in the movie and actually be a participant not only getting the movie in front of people, but potentially return on investment as well. So, Nick, this is a great opportunity. Thrilled to see this being done. I noticed in the bio, your goal, you and your wife have a goal of reaching, it's something like 1 billion people. You've already reached almost 1 billion people. You want to reach another 1 billion people by 2029. Talk about that. I mean, those numbers are staggering.
15: It is staggering, and we don't lie. We're ECFA, financial accountability above the IRS, and every number is very accurately estimated. We hit 750 million people at 2023, and that was when we wanted and we felt God want us to go around the world. It's been hard, Rick, to even just get five churches to do an event with us here in America. I just don't know what's going on. But there are massive, massive invitations international where we can actually broadcast on secular television to 20% of the country, and that's how we get the digital reach. So between 2024 and 2025, we actually did reach another 200 million people across Latin America. We're going to Africa, May and June. El Salvadorian president said, come back, we'll stop the whole school across the country, and I want every single school student in public schools to hear the gospel of Jesus Christ from you. So when you have invitation like that, like that's very, very unique. And so it is massive. We are on our way to a total of 1.75 billion people hearing the gospel. And we actually believe that this film, I don't know how we're not going to even count. You can't quantify what this film's going to do. Without even this film, we are going to go for another 750 million, which would make it then 1.75 billion. So it really is mind-boggling. If I had fingers, I'd pinch myself. But it's just true. You know, if anyone ever doubted that God can use them, if God can use a man without arms and legs to be his hands and feet, Rick, then God can use any willing heart.
16: Amen. Amen. Oh, so good. Nick, God bless you, man. We're excited. NickVFilm.com. NickVFilm.com. Folks, go check it out today. September is when it'll actually air, but now is the time to participate. We appreciate you, brother. Look forward to getting you back soon.
15: I love you, man. Thank you so much. Thank you. God bless.
16: God bless. Stay with us, folks. We'll be right back with David and Tim Barton.
14: This is Tim Barton from Wall Builders with another moment from American history. Alexis de Tocqueville, a political official from France, traveled to the United States in 1831 and penned his observations in the now famous book Democracy in America. Being from France, what he found in America was completely unexpected to him. He reported, "Upon my arrival in the United States, the religious aspect of the country was the first thing that struck my attention. And the longer I stayed there, the more I perceived the great political consequences resulting from this. In France, I had almost always seen the spirit of religion and the spirit of freedom marching in opposite directions. But in America, I found that they were intimately united and that they reigned in common over the same country." De Tocqueville recognized that it was biblical Christianity and the morals it produced that made America great. For more information about Alexis de Tocqueville and the positive influence of Christianity in early America, go to wallbuilders.com.
9: 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Thanks to Nick for joining us today, and back with David and Tim Barton. Oh, man, guys, incredible. Every time I talk to Nick, I go, okay, I'm not going to complain about anything in my life ever again. I want just about, 10% of his optimism and joy, even after all the stuff he's had to overcome. But looking forward to the movie coming out.
13: Well, Dad, I know you took a lot of notes on this, and so I want to say something real quick and then hand it over to you. Even though, for certainly, as we talk about how often we want to vote with our dollars, this would be a really good place to try to help support a really great cause, even if it is only for a couple dollars. If everybody throws in a couple dollars, we really can make a difference. But I do want to say, I thought it was one of the greatest lines when he says, hey, when you're a guy with no arms and legs and you're being the hands and feet in Jesus. And when he said that, I was just like, okay, right? My mind blown just a little bit that in the midst, Rick, you kind of alluded to it, in the midst of our life, sometimes we can complain and be frustrated. And we so lose perspective that God's calling on our life to be his hands and feet in so many ways. And when there's a guy with no arms and legs that is finding the way to be the hands and feet of Jesus, that is an example that we should be a little humbled by and challenged by. And I certainly was when he said that line.
12: You know, Nick, I remember meeting Nick, and he and I have been at a lot of conferences together and speak together at the conferences. And when I met Nick, I was super uncomfortable. Because here's a guy who's sitting upright in a wheelchair, a motorized wheelchair, able to drive his wheelchair with no arms and no legs. I mean, it's just like, and suddenly I put myself in the position of, man, what would I do if I were in that position? If I had no arms, no legs, and you know, that's all he's ever known. He's never experienced what all of us take for granted with being able to do so much stuff. And he's had to learn to do all of that. And what a phenomenal speaker. I mean, obviously completely optimistic in so many areas because he's had to overcome so much. And I was just thinking about him, and it just made me uncomfortable to be around him because I didn't quite know how to connect. And it wasn't because of him. It's because I was thinking, well, what would I do if I were in that situation? And it's just such an inspiration to be around him. And I was reminded of some verses that he did. If he had compared himself to everybody who had arms, legs, and all the limbs, but he didn't. And he took right where he was and said, okay, here's where I am. What can I do with this situation for God? And I was reminded of 2 Corinthians 10:12, where the Bible, Paul says, hey, do not compare yourselves with each other. If you are, you're not wise. You're without understanding. And then down in Galatians 6:4, it says, pay careful attention to your own work, for then you'll get the satisfaction of a job well done. You won't need to compare yourself to anyone else. And there's no question. What Nick has done is a great work. He has a great ministry. What he does with young people, encouraging people to go beyond, as he said, no limbs and no limits. He's got no limbs, but there are no limits on that guy. And it is absolutely phenomenal to see him and be around him. And getting his movie out, getting that story out, man, it'll take the self-pity out of you in a heartbeat. You worry about how bad things are for you. You need to be inspired by this movie. And it is, so, Tim, you're right. Everybody that can contribute to this, it's going to be out, but help make it a success.
13: Well, I thought, too, guys, it was interesting he said he was having some trouble being able to do some of this in American churches, but internationally, that there's an incredible reception. And I do wonder, too, again, like thinking back to the George Whitfield thing, I do wonder, too, if we might see some of that tide turning early on. Whitfield was not embraced by a lot of the church, but as he persevered, he eventually was. I think God is on the move, certainly in America, but also we've talked about how one of the fastest growing underground churches in the world is in Iran. In the midst of the craziness going on, God is on the move all over the place. And so this is a movie that hopefully can impact America, but not just America. This is something that might be able to reach people around the world. So definitely encourage people, if you can, support this. And then when it comes out in September, support it again by going to see it in the theaters.
11: Yeah, it's almost like his individual story. Because of all the challenges that he faced, God used that to make him even a better, you know, influencer in the world, and have that optimism and be able to bring the biblical perspective.

know, the same way in a lot of these nations where they faced persecution, the church has been able to grow even stronger as a result of that. So it's a pretty good parallel there. Well, appreciate Nick joining us today. 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
2: My son Rob was going to Oklahoma University, and during his junior year, about coming up to his junior year, all of a sudden he was just frustrated inside. What he was taking at the school didn't interest him. He was making good grades, but man, he was just so frustrated, didn't know what he was supposed to do, and came home. My son came home halfway through the year at semester break and decided he was going to just drop out of that school, and kept saying, he tells, well, I don't know what I'm going to do. I think maybe I'll just change colleges, change universities, whatever. And anyway, he was so frustrated. My wife and I knew, Loretta and I knew he was supposed to be at OU. We had had that leading from the beginning. He had it. And at first when he went there, he was happy, but all of a sudden he got to a point he didn't know what he was supposed to do. Nothing seemed to make sense inside of himself. And he was frustrated, upset. And then one day, as he was home at that time, he had already pulled out of the school and dropped himself out of, you know, the campus where he was staying on campus. And he was driving home one day, and one night as he was getting ready to leave and get off the highway and come to our house, as he got to that exit on the highway, the Lord spoke to him and said, you're supposed to take philosophy. That's all he said. He said, but the greatest peace came on him. The mind of the Lord came. And he got home and said, I'm supposed to take philosophy. He was just like, he was elated. God had spoken to him. But my next thought, it was in his too, wait a minute, I've already pulled out of school. My room might already be taken on campus, because this had been a few days after he'd done this. But you know what he did? And then my next thought was too, well, have we wasted a lot of classes? Will this new area he's going to go into, will it kind of mesh with what he was taking? You know what happened? Everything was perfect. Everything. He called back to the school, got re-enrolled immediately, called back, got his room back. And next of all, when he got there, he found that every credit he had could be applied to this one. The things just lined up with each other. And he ended up graduating early from college and loved what the courses he was taking. I don't particularly like it, but I mean, he did. This was his life. But the Lord spoke at the last minute. What I'm saying is, this is what happened with Moses. Moses was facing the same pressure, only stronger than that. This young boy that had exploded against a Jewish man in the middle of the camp and cursed and rebuked and got angry in front of everybody. And now Moses didn't know what to do with him, so he stuck him in a cell until he had the mind of the Lord. Let me show you the pressure he must have been going through at that time. The little boy was inside of a cell, probably looking out of the cell every day. And every time Moses walked by, that little boy said, I'm sorry. I just exploded, got mad at the moment. Can I get out of here? And I'm sure that natural pressure on Moses must have been, well, that makes sense. He's apologized for what he's done. No, I'm going to wait on the mind of the Lord. His mother would come by and see him and go to Moses and say, my son's in a jail cell. What are you going to do? She said that he wants out of there. I'm his mother. I've seen him do this before in small things, but you know what? He did it in front of a lot of people. Moses, I'm sorry. He's sorry. Why won't you open up the door and just forget this thing? Announce to the people we've forgiven him. But Moses wouldn't do that. He wanted to wait on the mind of the Lord. The elders must have come to him and said, Moses, parents everywhere are asking about this thing and asking us, and those in our tribes are coming to us. Moses, let's have a

0: meeting of the elders and let's just decide what we're going to do. Do we have to hear from God? Why can't we? We got brains. We've got leadership in ourselves. We've done things before. Why can't we just make up something about this, even though it isn't found in the law of the Lord? And he would say, no, I'm going to wait on the mind of the Lord for this. The parents were probably coming. Now my kids are asking, what's going to happen to this child? Because we need to know, Moses, unless you make up your mind, we don't know what to tell our own kids, because this one kid did something our kids haven't done. But if they ever do that, there needs to be a precedent set for our children to know what to do. Even the children were probably coming by, talking to him through the other boy, through the bars. And then they'd see Moses say, Moses, why don't you let him out? We know him. He's played with us before. We've had games together. All this pressure coming from different members of the, 2 million people that had come out of the land of Egypt. And it comes back to this, how often have you acted quickly and too quickly and missed God? My greatest mistakes have come from acting too quickly. When we don't have an answer, we need to lock our problems away until we know what to do. Satan and people tell you to act now or you're going to miss God. When there's a voice that comes to you and say, if you don't act now, you're going to miss God. That is not God. God gives you plenty of time to hear him. Then he even gives you time after that to prove it. Lord, I want to make sure. I want to verify this. And so you'll wait for verification to come. Is this truly the word of the Lord? And God will give you plenty of time, but God will not give you something. And then the next voice says, if you don't act by, 6 o'clock this evening, you're going to miss me. No, that's Satan that's pushing you in that direction. God gives you time to know his will, and on top of that, then to confirm it through outside things. But what is not written has to be waited on for the voice of the Holy Spirit. And that's where the Word of God tells us we have need of patience, that after we have done the will of God, we might know exactly what to do. All of us come to times of darkness, and we need guidance from the Lord. I will tell you ahead of time, of course, the Lord did speak to Moses as to what to do about that, but it came at the right time. And all I can say is once the thing comes, you'll find out, man, I didn't act too quickly. It came at just the right time. People think I have. People were pressuring me. And members of your family, your wife, your husband, your kids, your relatives and all that might be pressing you to make some kind of decision. You might be in the middle of a lawsuit too, like I told you I was in the first half of this broadcast. And you might be getting pressure from everybody. You need to do something. You need to do something. The other side is building up a case against you. And what have you done? What are you going to do? And with all that, what are you going to do? What are you going to do? What are you going to do? You need to know you've heard from God. Wait on the mind of the Lord. Find yourself a jail cell. Stick your problem in there and close it until you know what to do. Isaiah 42 in verse 16 says this, I will bring the blind by a way they do not know. I will lead them in paths they have not known. I will make darkness light in front of them and crooked things straight. I will do these things for them and not forsake them. If you haven't heard from God, it's not because God has forgotten you, forsaken you, and suddenly one day remembers, oh, there's Bob back there. I forgot to tell him something. And come back there and find me stewing and sweating over all these things. No. He'll answer at the right time because he will never forget me and he will never forsake me. Moses acted correctly when confronted with an unknown situation. And guess what? Joshua must have been there too. He must have watched this going on. Joshua should have learned by this correct decision from Moses not to act too quickly. But Joshua did act too quickly when Joshua got into the promised land and was about to face an unknown situation. A group of Gibeonites came to him. This is found in Joshua chapter 9, verse 15 through 26. And in that case, the Gibeonites came and they had on shoes that were all moldy and were falling apart and covered with dust and their clothes were dirty and they had empty bags of food and their canteens were empty. And he said, who are you? And they said, oh, we came. And they mentioned this distant country way off a long way. Said, we've come from here and we just want to make sure. The reason why we came here, and we're a group coming from that country and from this city, are you going to attack us when you come there? And the first thing that happened was he went, no, we're attacking these groups right here. We're going to take them over. We're not going to come and take you. And they said, oh, thank you. And they held out a sheet of paper and said, oh, by the way, would you sign this and say you're not going to do this? And he must have had a group of people around him, leadership from the different tribes, that said, wait, don't do this, Joshua. Don't sign this. And Joshua said, these people wouldn't lie to me. They seem to be okay, all this. And he signed a treaty, not knowing these were the Gibeonites that lived just over the top of the hill. And when they rode about the next day, there was the Gibeonites, and they held up this thing. You signed this thing. And you know what? I've thought about this before. Joshua had every right to say, you tricked me. And because you tricked me, my signature doesn't matter on this, and we're going to take you over anyway. But even though he had been tricked, he stuck to his word and didn't do that. and so gave them a break. And later on, they became, and we're told later on the word of God, hewers of wood and drawers of water. They gave themselves as servants to the nation of Israel because they kept them from being killed. God said, kill them, because they're part of all these tribes that are here in the promised land, and I want them all killed. But because they tricked you and you fell for it, God respected what Joshua told them, and then they became servants unto them for many, many years to come. Again, this is found in Joshua chapter 9, verse 15 through 26. But Joshua didn't watch what Moses did. He should have. When this thing came along, he didn't have the mind of the Lord on. He should have said, I'm going to pray about this. I'm going to wait on the Holy Spirit. And the Holy Spirit would have told him this is all a lie. He would have revealed their heart, and then that way, Joshua would have acted in line with the word of God, but he acted too quickly. Later, Joshua did what was right. In the next chapter, chapter 10 of Joshua, in verses 16 through 27, and that was when he was under attack and five armies came against them. He didn't know what to do with the kings, so he stuck them in a cave until he finished the battle. He must have remembered back to what Moses had done with that jail cell, and so he took this cave and stuck the five kings in there after defeating their armies because he didn't know what to do with them. And finally, the mind of the Lord came to him, and he hung all five of them out in public. And again, great things happened after that. So Joshua waited on the mind of the Lord. 2 Chronicles chapter 20 and verse 12 says this, O God, will you not judge them? For we have no power against this great company that comes against us. Neither do we know what to do, but our eyes are on you. Ever been surrounded and look like you are small and those around you are great? It simply says at the end of that verse of scripture, verse 12, neither do we know what to do, but our eyes are on you. Jehoshaphat told the Lord he expected guidance in a time he also did not know what to do. He and the people prayed to the Lord as armies came against them. They waited on the direction from their God, but God never led that way again. He may not in your lifetime lead you exactly the same way he did before, so don't quit making a pattern out of it. I don't need to wait on the Lord. I've run into this before. He told me what to do back there. No, every situation is different. God promises deliverance and guidance if we will just wait on him. Isaiah 30 and verse 21, your ears will hear a word behind you saying, this is the way, walk in it. When you turn to the right hand and when you turn to the left. He says, when you come to an intersection, you don't know what to go right or left, wait on the mind of the Lord. The Lord will tell you which direction to turn. So in every situation, open yourself up before the Lord. There may be times that you get there, you already know ahead of time it's coming, but other times you're going to run into situations you don't know what to do. The waiting rooms of life can be difficult. Trying waiting on the Lord produces character, though, in the meantime. Psalm 27, verse 14, wait on the Lord and be encouraged, and he will strengthen your heart. Wait, I say, on the Lord. Romans 5, 3, not only that, but we glory in tribulations, knowing that tribulation produces patience. James 1, 3, the testing of your faith produces patience. This is what God wants. More than an answer to your problem, God wants your character to develop while you're waiting on the mind of the Lord. And so we find this over and over again. Let me give you some scriptures that you can look up for yourself. Acts chapter 6, verses 2 through 7. A multitude of people in the church brought leadership before them. And even though all the people said, we're proving them in front of you, the leaders of the church still prayed for them and waited on the mind of the Lord. And then they laid hands on them.
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0: Paul told us in Philippians chapter 1, verses 3 through 5, I thank my God at every remembrance of you, always in every prayer of mine, making requests for you, all with joy for your partnership in the gospel from the first day until now. 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I know joy is mentioned quite often, but the partnership is the real issue. 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Paul saw the gospel and the teaching of the Word of God as a team effort. I do too. I pray for my givers, my partners, my fellow ministers of the Word of God. Many of you have been with me since the beginning. 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
3: I'm at home, and we got Bibles in every room. We got them on every table. You cannot go anywhere in our house where there's not a Bible. And they're opened up. And I saw this first, Proverbs 2:17. Don't have to go there. She had abandoned her husband and ignored the covenant she made before God. Now, that was talking about the covenant of marriage. But she ignored the covenant. She ignored the covenant. And that just set in me. Sometimes people will ignore the covenant until Easter. They just get busy. And for whatever reason, they ignore the covenant. How many know it's a very good and profitable thing to not ignore the covenant? How many know it's a powerful thing in your life to know your covenant with God and to be continually mindful of it? How many know that the whole Bible is about covenant? It's a covenant book. Easter, or Redemption Sunday is how we should call it. That was all what Jesus did to fulfill a covenant. David's victory over a giant was all about a covenant. Your victories, say it with me, are going to be about covenant. So let's be covenant-minded, and we'll defeat giants like David did in our lives. And today's message is called How to Kill a Giant, but it's not just how to kill a giant, it's you can't negotiate with giants. Now, David faced a giant literally. We face giants figuratively. But in Genesis 6:4, it says this: there were giants in the earth in those days. And also after that, when the sons of God came in unto the daughters of men, and they bare children to them, the same became mighty men which were of old men of renown. Because of the sin of man, giants were on the earth. In case you didn't know this. The giants were large and in charge. They were large and very intimidating. They weren't just, can you imagine if there was just random giants that would just pop up and command whatever they wanted? And so they weren't only intimidating to look at, but their mouths were intimidating. Remember the story of Goliath? Goliath shouted words of defeat to the Israeli army every morning. As they stood off in fear, they were intimidated. But along comes David, right? How to kill a giant, literally or figuratively. And if you've got a giant in front of you, maybe it's sickness, maybe it's poverty, maybe it's anything else, depression. Take note, number one. Here's your number one thing you need to know. Because a lot of us are facing intimidating giants. They're spiritual, demonic, they're spirit. They're not physical. Here's how you do it. Number one, you can't negotiate with a giant. Israel was listening to him. They were intimidated by his words. They had ignored their covenant. When you ignore, the further you get away from that covenant minded, you're getting more and more in trouble. And you're getting more and more into a place where fear has a place and the enemy has a place. But the closer you stay dialed in, the closer you stay covenant-minded, the closer you're abiding with God. And that's what we're preaching on Wednesdays. You should be here. It's good.

He was abiding in God, man. I mean, he was just in his presence and just magnifying, praising him. And here come a giant bear. And here come a giant lion. And God. And he knew his covenant. So he shows up on the scene. And what does he say? So you don't negotiate. See, the world has discovered that you can't negotiate with terrorists. Do y'all agree with this? The world knows this. Not just Christians. The world has found out. It's common sense that you cannot negotiate with terrorists. Likewise, you can't negotiate with giants. There should be zero negotiations. Why? Because they have no covenant. David goes, hey, he hears the whole deal. He hears all the intimidations that he's shouting. He's shouting out against his God. And he says, wait a minute. This guy is uncircumcised. What's he saying? He's a Philistine. He has no covenant. Stop the negotiations immediately. In other words, that's what David saying. Stop the negotiations in your mind. Stop the negotiations right here. He has no covenant. So any giants of poverty or sickness or giants of darkness, God is light, and our covenant is with God who is light. Amen? Now, there is absolutely no negotiations because of covenant. The covenant that David stood on was made long before he faced that giant, and it was with Abraham. And in that covenant that David remembered that his brothers ignored. I'm asking you today, let's get real. I know you're at church and you got your Bible, but how covenant-minded are you? Because there are giants out there. And David and his brothers, what do you have, seven of them? They learned covenant from Jesse, their dad, at the same time. And the brothers are in the army listening to that shouting, intimidating giant. And it's affecting the way they think because there's negotiations going on. But when you're abiding in God and you're closer to God, you're more covenant-minded and there are no negotiations. You can't negotiate with a terrorist. Likewise, you cannot negotiate with a demonic spirit. Do you think they know the covenant that God made and what Jesus did? Do you think they know of it? Do you think they know what Jesus went through? And the stripes he took for you. Those were covenant stripes. That was a covenant blood that was shed. Every covenant must have words spoken and blood shed. And David was standing on a covenant. Because of those words, he is uncircumcised. Stop. In other words, translation, stop the negotiations. Whatever you're thinking, stop it. Amen? Glory to God. Now, and in that covenant that David was standing on, that his dad taught him, and his brothers who ignored it, in that covenant, God exchanged weapons with Abram. Now, this is a fact. And God said in that covenant, my strength is now your strength. My weapons are now, you're not listening to me. My weapons are now your weapons. And your enemies. Now, when you think like that, how in the world could there be negotiations with the enemy? When God is for you, how can anything be against you? Well, that's only on the negotiation part. Where does the negotiation part exist? In your mind. So when you're further away from the Father, Mr. Covenant, you don't think God's covenant-minded? Every thought, word, you ought to read that book. And you will see. Everything he says, he's thinking the covenant.

0: And what about us? Do we get to where we ignore it? I'm not saying you don't like it. I'm not saying you don't believe in it. But do you get too busy and ignore it? And the enemy, that's his plan. He wants you to get like the... Did God not love Israel? Did God not want to save Israel from that giant?
1: Yes.
0: But they ignored the covenant. The lady who did wrong against her husband, she ignored the covenant of marriage. Don't ignore the covenant.
1: Amen.
0: Well, I'm going to tell you how it's easy to do. And that's get not abiding in the word and not abiding in God.
1: Yeah.
0: And it keeps you from carrying on. Amen? So the covenant that David stood on years now, we're talking years before that day. He knew that my strength, God, is now your strength. And he knew it through the lion and the bear, right? And then my weapons are your weapons, your enemies are my enemies. And so David had no negotiations whatsoever. Now, if you don't believe that God is covenant-minded, please check this out with me in the scriptures. What does the Bible say? Psalm 89:20. You want to hear God talk covenant? Let's. He's even going to talk about David. Everybody say, God is speaking. I have what? Just give me that next word. I have what? When you found something, when you find something, what does that mean? So is God searching?
1: Yes.
0: Is he looking?
1: Yes.
0: To and fro throughout the whole world. I found my what? Oh, now there's a nugget. Man, you can see how there's all these little nuggets in here? My servant, David. I have anointed him with my holy oil. Let's go all the way through 24 here. I will steady him with my hand, and with my powerful arm, I will make. Oh, no, wait, it's you who's supposed to be strong for God. Uh-uh. God will be strong for you. And so let's go back, please. I will steady him with my hand. How precise do you think he had to be when he released that stone to hit somebody right there? Pretty steady as he's running. I'll be honest with you, I think it would be impossible for a human to do it. I think it wouldn't have mattered. You've heard me say this, if David would have tripped and fell and the stone went backwards, you would have seen the greatest curveball in the history of sports. You would have seen a guided rock. Heat-seeking rock.
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6: Chapter 6. My son, if thou be surety for thy friend, if thou hast stricken thy hand with a stranger, thou art snared with the words of thy mouth, thou art taken with the words of thy mouth. Do this now, my son, and deliver thyself when thou art come into the hand of thy friend. Go, humble thyself, and make sure thy friend. Give not sleep to thine eyes, nor slumber to thine eyelids. Deliver thyself as a roe from the hand of the hunter, and as a bird from the hand of the fowler. Go to the ant, thou sluggard. Consider her ways and be wise, which, having no guide, overseer, or ruler, provideth her meat in the summer, and gathereth her food in the harvest. How long wilt thou sleep, O sluggard? When wilt thou arise out of thy sleep? Yet a little sleep, a little slumber, a little folding of the hands to sleep. So shall thy poverty come as one that traveleth, and thy want as an armed man. A naughty person, a wicked man, walketh with a froward mouth. He winketh with his eyes, he speaketh with his feet, he teacheth with his fingers. Frowardness is in his heart. He deviseth mischief continually. He soweth discord. Therefore shall his calamity come suddenly. Suddenly shall he be broken without remedy. These six things doth the Lord hate. Yea, seven are an abomination unto him. A proud look, a lying tongue, and hands that shed innocent blood, and heart that deviseth wicked imaginations, feet that be swift in running to mischief, a false witness that speaketh lies, and he that soweth discord among brethren. My son, keep thy father's commandment, and forsake not the law of thy mother. Bind them continually upon thine heart, and tie them about thy neck. When thou goest, it shall lead thee. When thou sleepest, it shall keep thee. And when thou awakest, it shall talk with thee. For the commandment is a lamp, and the law is light, and reproofs of instruction are the way of life, to keep thee from the evil woman, from the flattery of the tongue of a strange woman. Lust not after her beauty in thine heart, neither let her take thee with her eyelids. For by means of a whorish woman a man is brought to a piece of bread, and the adulteress will hunt for the precious life. Can a man take fire in his bosom, and his clothes not be burned? Can one go upon hot coals, and his feet not be burned? So he that goeth in to his neighbor.
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9: Welcome to our Monday's broadcast of the Gospel Truth. Today is the beginning of my second week teaching through this series that I've entitled, How to Find, Follow, and Fulfill God's Will. And I tell you, last week was just powerful. I really preached myself happy. That was powerful. If you missed any of last week's programs, I encourage you to go to our website, awmi.net, and you can see the archived programs. But also, we've got this book. This is a 285-page book on how to find, follow, and fulfill God's will. And we're asking for just a donation of whatever you can do. My desire is to really get the Word of God out to people, but it costs us money. And so we used to just say that everything is free. And many people were perplexed and saying, well, what do you want? What do you want us to give? And so we've got a suggested donation, but we still send this out to anybody, regardless of whether you send the suggested donation. You just give what you can. If you cannot or would not send anything, we'll send you this little booklet entitled How to Find, Follow, and Fulfill God's Will. That's a brief summary of the larger teaching. And then this is a USB that will have the audio and the video from the DVD and the CDs on there. And then we also have these larger books that we use. And this is for teaching a Bible study. And this is